0: 6 books and more than 700,000 words, the Bible can generate a lot of questions. If you'd like answers to your Bible questions, you've come to the right place. 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
1: 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Would you like to hear an amazing fact? A polyglot is a person who speaks at least 6 languages and often more. For example, Queen Elizabeth I of England could speak 10 languages, and one ambassador claimed she could do it as if they were her mother tongue. According to the 2008 Guinness Book of World Records, the most prolific polyglot alive today is Zaid Faza, raised in Beirut, now living in Brazil. He claims that he can speak and read 59 languages. This includes French, English, Spanish, Hindi, Swedish, Swahili, German, Urdu, Chinese, Russian, and many more. According to Faza, a Christian, his remarkable ability to learn languages are a gift from God. Did you know the Bible says the Holy Spirit can teach a person an entire language in just a matter of minutes? Stay with us, friends. We're going to learn more during this edition of Bible Answers Live.
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1: 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And we're going to begin the program with a word of prayer, Pastor Ross.
2: Let's bow our heads. Dear Father in heaven, we thank you once again that we have this opportunity to open your word and study together this evening. And Lord, we want to ask your presence. Be with us here in the studio as we search the scriptures. Be with those listening wherever they might be. Thank you, Father, for the opportunity for us to just dive deep into your word to find truth that changes people's lives. Bless our time this evening in Jesus' name. Amen.
1: Amen.
2: Pastor Doug, you opened the program by talking about an individual who's able to speak more than 50 languages. That is remarkable. I mean, we meet someone that might be able to talk, you know, 2, maybe 3, maybe 4 languages, and we're really impressed. But someone who's able to speak over 50 languages, that's hard to imagine.
1: It's mind-boggling. You know, and I think I've met one person that told me they spoke 7. Mm. It's not that uncommon in Europe to meet people that live, you know, around Switzerland. They'll speak French, and they speak Swedish, they speak German, they'll speak a number of Italian, because they're all bordered by those countries. It's very impressive, though, because they are certainly different. What's really amazing is when you meet somebody that could speak 15, 20 languages. Mm-hmm. And it's mind-boggling, but Mr. Faza is not the one in history who has the biggest record. There was actually somebody that spoke 200 languages. I think it was John Browning, an ambassador for England, that actually was stationed at one point in Hong Kong. But he had an incredible ability with languages. And the Bible tells us that God, supernaturally, of course, can give people the ability to speak languages they never formally knew or studied. And you have an example of that happening in Acts chapter 2. Now, first, Jesus foretold it would happen. He said, these signs will follow those that I believe. He promised that in Mark chapter 16. But then you get to Acts chapter 2, and when they were assembled together in that one place in the upper room, and they were praying together, the Holy Spirit came down upon them in the form of tongues of fire. You wonder if it being tongues of fire is sort of a symbol also. And they were filled with the Holy Spirit, and they began to speak with other tongues. And the word tongues there means languages, as the Spirit gave them utterance. You read on, and it tells us that they were speaking, the people present, represented 16 different language groups. that were able to hear the various apostles speaking to them in their languages about the wonderful works of God. This is sometimes known as the gift of tongues. And God can supernaturally give a person the ability to speak or to understand the language they've never known before. And I think I sort of experienced it in a small degree one time when I was driving across New Mexico. I picked up a Spanish gentleman who was hitchhiking, and I didn't really speak any Spanish, and he didn't speak any English. And here I wanted to share my faith with him, but I said, "Lord, I'm going to need the gift of tongues." And nothing instant happened, but by the time we got to L.A. a day later, we were conversing. When I got home after 2 days, brought him with me, lived with us, and he accepted the Lord, got baptized. When I drove home after that trip, people said, "We didn't know you spoke Spanish." I said, "I didn't 2 days ago." I just could see that with the help of the Spirit, you can learn very quickly as well. But a lot of people have questions about the gift of tongues because it's often confused or misunderstood what the teaching of tongues really means. Is it just ecstatic utterances that nobody understands? Is it babbling in the spirit? Are these all known languages? Are they the languages of angels? I've heard all kinds of different theories. We have a free offer tonight that hopefully will make it very clear with lots of Bible support.
2: The book is called Understanding Tongues, and that is our free offer for this evening. We'll be happy to send that to anybody who calls and asks. The number to call is 800-835-6747, and you can ask for the book called Understanding Tongues. That number again is 800-835-6747. Ask for the book called Understanding Tongues. We'll be able to send it to anybody who calls and asks. 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You'll be able to look the book up called Understanding Tongues. Well, we're ready to go to the phone lines, Pastor Doug. Our first caller this evening is Michael, listening in Wisconsin. Michael, welcome to the program.
1: Michael, you're on the air.
2: Is it Michael Mikkel?
1: Hello? Maybe they get the mute on.
2: All right, we might come back. We have Tim listening in Vermont. Tim, welcome to the program.
3: Good morning or good evening. How are you?
1: Good. How are you? Thank you for calling.
3: I have a question concerning tattoos. I know several pastors that have tattoos, but I also know what Leviticus 19:28 states. So I was just curious on what your opinion is on these.
1: Well, my opinion, hopefully, is what's plainly stated in the Bible in Leviticus 19. You've seen it. You know the verse. The Bible tells us, don't make any markings in your flesh. I think some translations actually say tattoo. Pastor Ross, what version are you looking at?
2: Yeah, that's the New King James Version.
1: Calls it a tattoo.
2: Calls it a tattoo, yes.
1: Yeah, so, you know, our bodies are the temple of the Holy Spirit. Now, I know tattoos are, you know, widely practiced and distributed today, and this is not to condemn anybody. Your body is the temple of the Holy Spirit. God wants us to keep our bodies pure. I think if someone saw somebody spray painting graffiti on a beautiful temple, they would say, well, that's kind of sacrilegious. That's a temple. You shouldn't desecrate it like that. Well, your body's a temple. And the Bible says, don't make markings in your flesh like the pagans do or the heathen. And I know it's very popular. And certainly if a person does that, it's not the unpardonable sin. They can be forgiven. And a lot of people have been convicted after they get a tattoo. Might be for moral or just because of they don't like the tattoo. They want it removed. That can be a little bit painful and expensive, but I guess to some extent it can be done. Sometimes it leaves a little scarring. But Bible's pretty clear on that. Even though it's a cultural fad right now, I kept waiting for it, people to get tired of it, but it seems like it's still going strong.
3: Well, I appreciate you giving me your answer, and mine's the same thing. I just wanted to make sure.
1: All right, well, thank you. Yeah, thank if you. We're both reading the same book, it should come up with the same answer. It says, thou shalt not make any markings in your flesh. Thank you so much for your question. And I'm just trying to think, we do have a book called Jewelry, How Much is Too Much. It talks a little bit about Christian adornment and modesty, and that might also shed some more light on that subject.
2: Yeah. In order to receive that book for free, just give us a call and ask. The number to call is 800-835-6747. You can ask for the book called Jewelry, How Much is Too Much. Again, free. Anybody, give us a call. We'll send it out to you. Our next caller is Julianne, listening from Alaska. Julianne, welcome to the program. How about Julianne in Arkansas?
4: Hello, this is Julian in Fairbanks, Alaska.
2: All right. Hey, Julian, thanks for calling.
4: All right. So my question is, let me say this. I'm an Alaska Native man, and I'm also a Christian. I believe in Jesus with all my heart. I sing Athabascan songs, Native American songs with my drum.
2: Oops, I think
5: we
2: might
5: lose Julian.
2: Lost Julian. Julian, if you can call us back, we'll try and get your call if you wouldn't mind calling us back. For some reason, we got cut off. We've got Melvin listening in New Jersey. Melvin, you're on the air.
6: I'm on the air. Bless you, and bless the pastor, and bless the pastor. My curiosity is the word prodigal son.
5: Okay.
6: Does that only mean that son that went away and took his stuff and then did bad and came back? Or is Jesus related somewhere with the word prodigal?
5: All right, yeah, the word prodigal actually means a person who is wasteful. When a person is squandering something, it is often depicted as someone who is prodigal in their behavior. And so one of the father's sons went and squandered his father's resources. Jesus is more the loving father that receives the son back. He's never compared to the prodigal in any way. And so, that's a beautiful parable there that you'll find in the Gospel of Luke, only place you're going to find it, about the father's love. Now, it turns out that the boy who ran away, the prodigal son, the younger brother, was not the only one that was maybe lost. The older brother didn't seem to have very much love for his younger brother. And that sort of represents sometimes how, at the time of Jesus, the Jewish believers didn't have as much love for the Gentiles, because they said, well, you've been away from the Father, and now you're just coming back, and you're wanting to accept the Messiah? That's not fair. Anyway, but hey, we appreciate your question very much, Marvin, and our Melvin, and hope that helps a little bit.
2: Our next caller is Bertiotti from California. Bertiotti, you're on the air.
7: Thank you. I'm not from California. I'm from Alberta, Canada.
2: Oh, well, I see the CA there. That must be for Canada, not California, then. Thank you.
5: It's both. That's called Northern California. Sorry, your question?
7: My question is, my husband and I have been studying the book of John, and we have come across in John 3:13 where it says Jesus told the disciples that there are no humans in heaven, or it doesn't say humans, it says people aren't in heaven. So we're wondering about, like, what about Enoch and Moses and Elijah? Are they in heaven or are they not?
5: That's a verse that's often confused people when it says no one has ascended to heaven but he who came down from heaven. Jesus is not talking about ascended there, as, you know, Elijah did not go to heaven or Enoch did not go to heaven. He's saying no one had come from earth, or from heaven to earth and back again. The only one who is the representative of heaven to earth was Jesus. And so this was not, I don't think, a patent statement that Christ is making.
2: I think also in the context that Jesus is talking about, the question asked, Jesus says, you need to be born again. And Nicodemus says, how can these things be? Jesus says, you're a teacher in Israel, you don't know this. And then he reemphasizes his authority. And he says, no one has gone up to heaven and come down to explain these things to you except the Son of Man. So when Jesus is talking about no one has ascended up to heaven and come down, meaning Jesus is the authority that can speak on the subject. He's the only one that has come down from heaven to explain these truths.
7: Okay, that's good.
5: Yeah, we always think of the word ascended as only going up, but in the context, Christ is talking about nobody on earth had gone to heaven and brought back information, but Christ is the one who's done that.
7: Okay, that makes it clearer for us.
5: Hey, thank you very much. Appreciate your question.
7: Okay, thank you.
2: Our next caller is Betty, listening in North Dakota. Betty, welcome to the program.
8: Thank you. Good evening.
5: Evening.
8: My question is from 2 Samuel. And when Solomon finished the temple, he brought the ark back in. Is there, and I know the law was in there, but do they know if the staff of Aaron and manna was still in there or no?
5: That's a good question. I just know by the time you get to, is it like Hezekiah, it tells us the only thing that was still in the ark at that point was the stones. At some point between the time of Solomon and the time of Hezekiah, somebody had again opened the lid and pilfered out the pint of manna that had been put there by Moses and the staff of Aaron. So, because it appears that there's a verse where it says the only thing in the ark was the tables of stone.
8: And I don't know where that verse is.
5: Well, I think Pastor Ross is looking for it right now. It says the tables of stone or two tables of stone. And it would say ark, and that might be during the time of King.
2: Yeah, we got it. 1 Kings chapter 8, verse 9. Nothing was in the ark except the two tables of stone which Moses put there. 1 Kings chapter 8, verse 9.
8: I really enjoy your program.
5: Thank you so much.
8: Thank you.
5: We're happy to have a happy customer. Now, we do have that study guide that talks about the written in stone.
2: Yes, we'll be happy to send that to anyone who calls and asks. The number is 800-835-6747. You can ask the study guide called Written in Stone, all about the Ten Commandments. If you have a Bible question, we have, looks like two lines still open. This is a good time to give us a call. The number is 800-463-7297, 800-463-7297. Our next caller is Josephine, listening from Texas. Josephine, welcome to the program. You're on the air.
9: Hi, Pastor.
5: Hi, thank you for calling.
9: Thank you. My question is, when did Satan's probation close? Did it happen in heaven when, you know, there was a war in heaven and Satan was cast out with the angels that he was able to deceive? So was that when his probation closed?
5: Well, you know, we don't know the exact date, but we're fairly certain that before the war in heaven, Satan kind of ran out of probationary time. God probably dealt with him patiently. We don't know how long he slowly was rebelling and becoming unsatisfied and spreading things. But I think there probably was a point along the way where Jesus would have forgiven him. But when it turned into an open revolt with angel pitted against angel, and I think at that point it says he was cast out. I would think because of those words, also his title changed at that point. It then calls him the dragon, serpent, and devil. That's all in Revelation 12. I don't remember the exact verse.
2: You know, just another verse dealing with this. If you look in 2 Peter chapter 2, it says, "For God did not spare the angels of sin, but cast them down to hell," or Tartarus, as the Greek has,
5: darkness, yeah,
2: "to deliver them chains of darkness to be reserved for the judgment." Then it goes on and says, "And did not spare the ancient world, but saved Noah." So this must be before the flood, where the devil is sort of, his probationary time has ended. If you just follow the sequence of events there in 2 Peter, the next thing talks about Sodom and Gomorrah, talks about Lot. So if you just kind of follow the sequence, mm-hmm, it appears that the devil's probation was closed definitely prior to the flood, probably before the creation of the earth. He had already fully rebelled against God.
5: Are you with us?
9: Yes, thank you both so much. I appreciate the answers. Thank
5: all right.
9: You. God bless
5: now,
9: you both.
5: Hey, by the way, we have a DVD you can watch for free online, a video. Nobody uses DVDs anymore. And it's called Cosmic Conflict. And Cosmic Conflict traces the rebellion of Lucifer. It's in a DVD that you can see we've produced and been very popular. And you can probably watch that for free at the Amazing Facts YouTube site.
2: Mm-hmm.
5: Appreciate your call.
9: Thank you.
5: Uh-huh.
9: Thank you. Bye.
5: Bye-bye.
2: Our next caller that we have is Mona, listening, Ohio. Mona, welcome to the program.
10: I think it's Maria.
2: Maria? Welcome, Maria.
10: Yes. Hi. Hi, guys. Been studying with you for decades.
5: Well, praise the Lord. We're glad you're calling tonight.
2: Oh, I think we might have lost Maria there again. Maria, for some reason, our phone line here just dropped you. If you wouldn't mind calling us back, we'd love to hear your question. Let's see, who else do we have that we can get? Philip, listening in California. Philip, you're on the air.
11: Yes, I am.
2: And your question tonight.
11: I have a question, a divorce and remarriage. As a Christian, I got married to a woman who divorced me. And then 10 years later, I got married again. I was wondering, if you think it's wrong, do you have to divorce your present spouse to go back to her or live single?
5: Well, if you're married now, you know, you don't want to try to unscramble scrambled eggs. There's actually a verse in Deuteronomy that if a man divorces his wife and she goes and becomes another man's husband and she leaves that man, she cannot return to her first husband, lest you defile the land. He didn't want married people kind of swapping in and out and trying someone else for a while. And so that was forbidden. So, you know, if you're divorced and you're remarried now, Bible says it's not appropriate to be, especially if you're married, don't even think about who you might be married to.

0: Yeah, all right.
1: Thank you for your answer.
0: Thank you very much. Appreciate your question. And we do have a book.
2: We do. Yeah, I think you'll enjoy it, Philip, or anybody wanting to learn more about this. The book is called Marriage, Divorce, and Remarriage. And we'll be happy to send it to anyone who calls and asks. The number to call is 800-835-6747. And again, you can ask for the book called Marriage, Divorce, and Remarriage. We'll be happy to send it to anybody who asks. Our next call is Daniel, listening in Arizona. Daniel, welcome to Bible Answers Live.
3: Hey, good evening. How are you guys doing?
0: Good. Thank you for calling.
3: Hey, all right, my question is in Luke chapter 22, verse 36. Then he said to them, and now Jesus speaks, "But now, he who has a money bag, let him take it, and likewise a knapsack. And he who has no sword, let him sell his garment and buy one." Was Jesus talking about literally buying a weapon?
0: No. Because later Jesus tells Peter, when Peter pulled out a sword to fight, he said, put away your sword. He that lives by the sword will die by the sword. And if you look at verse 38 for a minute, and they said, I'm in Luke 22:38. After Jesus makes this statement, they said, "Look, Lord, we have two swords." And he said to them, "It is enough." Now, the way that translates is the Lord said, "Enough of this." He wasn't saying they were going to overthrow the Roman army with two swords. He was saying, okay, you're not getting it. It's like one time they were crossing the sea and Jesus said, "Beware of the leaven of the Pharisees." And they began to look around and say, "Leaven and Pharisees, oh man, we forgot lunch." And Jesus said, "Don't you get it? I'm not talking about physical bread." And it's like when Christ said, "I did not come to send peace, but a sword." He's the word sword in a spiritual sense. And so here when he says, you know, sell your garment and buy a sword, he meant, you know, have the word of God in you. And he wasn't telling them to take up arms.
3: Okay, thank you. Thank you very much.
0: All right, hey, thanks. Great question.
2: And you have a book called The Ultimate Resource. It's all about the Word, about the sword of the Spirit. I'm happy to send it to anyone who asks. The number is 800-835-6747. And you can ask for the book called The Ultimate Resource, all about the Bible. If you have a Bible question, our phone line here to the studio is 800-463-7297. Again, that's 800-463-7297. And our next caller this evening is, we got Candace listening in Texas. Oh, Candace, are you there in Texas?
4: Yes. Yes, hello?
0: Yeah.
2: Hi, welcome to the program.
4: Yeah, first I just want to make it real quick. Doug, I love your sermons, and I'm where I'm at today because of your sermon, so thank you.
0: Oh, praise the Lord.
4: Question. Here's my question. I've been homebound. I won't go into detail, but chronic health situation since 2015, and a member of my church said that I should be there in person, but the doctor said I can't be around tons of people. I won't go into it. So what does the scripture say about that? Now that we have the technology and can watch it online, if our health is severe, what does the scripture say?
0: Well, the ideal, of course, is if you have the health. The Sabbath is a time for corporate worship. You read in Hebrews in chapter 10, it says, "Do not let us forsake the assembling of ourselves together." But God is understanding. If a person's health is failing and they can't do that in a practical way, he doesn't want us to, you know, you get the rare occasion where some friends carried their friend to church. That was so he could be healed. But if a person is sick and you're not going there for healing and you're able to participate in the services at home through either satellite television or online, I think the Lord will bless you in that way. And if a doctor says it's not safe for you to go or your health can't sustain it, I know in our church we've got a lot of members that because they get aged and infirmed, they can't go to church. And we're thankful for the technology that allows them to watch at home. So, yeah, if you're healthy, yes, that would be the thing to do. I worry about people who can make it and they don't. You know, it's spiritually, it's important to fellowship and spend time together in corporate worship. But if you can't, God understands.
4: Okay, thanks.
0: All right.
4: Yeah, thank you for answering that. I knew I had the same thought you did, but I just wanted scripturally bound, and I agree, if you're healthy enough, then definitely attend. If you can, that should be the first priority. But I thank you for your time and answering that.
0: All right. Thank you so much for your call, and we'll be praying for your health.
2: You know, we had spoken a little earlier to Julian in Alaska, and I think we got him back. Julian, are you there? Julian, Alaska? Going once?
5: Again,
2: yes. You're on the air.
5: Awesome. Brother Doug, I've been blessed by your sermon.

0: documents. I've been watching them on YouTube and Facebook, and thank you for all that you do.
1: Well, praise the Lord. We're glad you got back through.
0: Awesome. I'm a Native American man, and I'm also a follower of Jesus.
1: Julian, you hear this is bad timing because we lost you. We're just getting ready to come up on a break here. Do you mind standing by, and you'll be first in line when we come back? So you just hang on, Julian, and we've got to take this break during halftime. Friends, don't go away. We've got more Bible questions coming your way in a moment.
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5: My name is John Ross. And before the break, we were talking to Julian in Alaska. Julian, time for your question. Thanks for your patience.
0: All right. Well, before we get disconnected again, I'd like to ask my question.
5: Sure. Go right ahead. Julian, you there?
1: That wouldn't even be funny.
5: No, that wasn't me. I didn't touch anything.
1: Wait, hit it again.
5: Julian, you there?
0: I am.
5: All right, ask your question. I don't know why.
1: Your question seems jinxed, so you better ask it quick.
5: We're ready for it.
0: Can I be Native and follow Jesus Christ, well, Native American man?
1: Sure. You know, I worked for a year and a half with Native Americans in Ngezi, New Mexico, and Waterflow, New Mexico. And, of course you can retain your heritage, and still, God doesn't prevent anyone based on their genetics from being a Christian. Now, with any people, there may be certain parts of a person's traditional religion that conflict. There are beautiful things probably in everybody's heritage and traditions, but then there may be some things connected with certain religions and that are non-Christian that would be a conflict. And so if there's anything that is a biblical conflict, that's different. Does that make sense?
0: That does make sense.
1: Yeah, certainly nothing wrong with being a Native American and believing in Jesus.
0: Absolutely. I've been hurt by people before who said that, I'd have to... I drum and I sing songs, but they're all songs of thanksgiving and praise, and I don't pray to anyone but Jesus. you know, and so,

0: Yeah, writing songs in your native tongue, that'd be beautiful if you're, you know, writing spiritual songs. And even different cultures have folk songs that may be innocent in and of themselves. Some people think that any time you sing and it isn't specifically about Jesus in the Bible, that it must be wrong. But even in the time of Christ, you look at some of the Psalms were a little more patriotic. There are Psalms, they had Psalms that were about battle. There are, you might have a folk song. You might have a love song. There's one in the Bible, too. So, yeah, as long as it's not violating some biblical principle, you know, but that said, yeah, if a person says, well, I want to follow my native religion that requires me to run around naked, well, that might be a problem. You know what I'm saying?
1: I do. Brother, for whatever reason, this question was so hard to ask. We kept on getting disconnected, but I was just blessed by the answer. Thank you.
0: All right. Hey, thank you so much, and we appreciate your persistence and your patience, Julian. God bless you.
2: Next caller that we have is Zika in Tennessee. Zika, welcome to the program.
3: It's actually Zeke.
2: Zeke, okay.
3: Mr. Bachelor, it's an honor to speak with you. I love your book, The World's Richest Caveman, and I've been watching your show for years. And but anyway, my Bible question is, where did Cain find his wife? I mean, if they were like the Adam and Eve were the first two people on Earth, and
0: right,
3: you know, he went to the land of Nod. So,
0: yeah, good question. And we get this question a lot, and it's normal. People start reading the Bible and they go, "Wait a second, here it says Adam had two sons, Cain and Abel, and Cain killed his brother, and then there, you know, he decided, well, I'm leaving town, so he took his wife." And they go, "Wait." Where did he get a wife? And the easy answer is when you finally go on to Genesis chapter 5, you'll see Adam and Eve had many sons and daughters besides Cain and Abel and Seth. And there was nothing wrong in the early days of creation with someone marrying a sister or a half-sister because the genes were all perfect and pure. There was no problem of genetic birth defects. Abraham married his half-sister, Sarah, and Abraham had the same father. And Jacob married his cousin. Isaac married his cousin. So it wasn't until the time of Moses that it was discouraged getting married too close to the family tree. Think about it. Adam and Eve technically had the same parentage. It's even weirder than that. Eve came out of Adam's side. And so there's nothing wrong back then. Cain took his sister, one of his sisters, and she became his wife.
2: And the verse that you're referring to there is Genesis chapter 5. It says, "And he begat Seth, and in the days Adam was 800 years, and he had sons and daughters." So it was more than just Abel, Cain, and Seth. There were sons and daughters as well.
0: Yeah, and if right now a person is fertile for 30% of their life, it's not that long. It might be, 30 years. But in Adam's time, if you live 900 years and you're fertile for 30%, think of how many kids you'd have in 300 years.
3: Mm-hmm.
0: So they probably had pretty big litter. Hey, thank you for your question.
2: Next caller that we have is Michael from Michigan. Michael, welcome to the program.
4: Hello, Pastor John Ross and Pastor Doug. How are you guys this morning? Tonight.
0: Great. It's probably morning somewhere. Thank you for calling.
4: my Bible question is, should we be afraid of evil spirits, even if you're a Christian in your home? Are they still able to creep their way into your house without knowing it? I mean, do they actually mingle with God's angels too?
0: Well, there are good and evil spirits everywhere most of the time. And God surrounds us with guardian angels, and they're guarding us against probably evil fallen demons is what they are, fallen angels, that would like to cause problems and tempt and frighten. We don't need to worry about that. I'm sure there are, just like God's got his spirit and his angels trying to encourage you to do good, the devil's got his fallen mm-hmm. angels that would probably tempt us and suggest things that are not good. It's not that far away from the old cartoon where you see the good angel on one shoulder and the bad angel whispering in the other ear. I mean, I don't believe in these little angels sitting on your shoulder, but the concept that there's a spiritual war going on between good and evil angels, all the way from the temptation of Christ through the Bible, you see that. So, yeah, are there evil angels around? Yeah, I don't let it frighten me because you just accept it and you got good angels guarding you, God's spirit.
2: So we do have a verse on that.
4: Say if there was something on your shelf, like in your room or something, and something just came in and just, I don't know, I just woke up and it just hit the, it's a heavy object, but the way it just hit the ground, it just woke you up in the middle of the night. Like, what are you supposed to do? Are you supposed to be afraid, like, waking up and just scared as can be, like a cat, and just jump out of bed?
0: No, well, I wouldn't worry about that. You know, if something falls off my shelf at night, whether it's the cat, the squirrel, or a devil, doesn't make any difference to me. So what if the devil pushed something over all night? I'm not going to sit there and wring my hands all night because I already believe there are devils. It doesn't bother me.
2: You know, let me give you a verse. I mean, if there is something in a house that we know should not be there, we don't want to give the devil a foothold if we have books on the occult or that kind of stuff. But if everything we've done everything we can, then we need to just trust that God will protect us. Jesus said, I saw Satan fall like lightning. This is Luke chapter 10, verse 18. Then he said, behold, I give you authority to trample on serpents and scorpions and over all the power of the enemy, and nothing shall by any means hurt you. And when Jesus says trample upon serpents and scorpions, he's not talking about literal snakes and scorpions. Those were symbols of evil powers.
0: Mm-hmm.
2: So Jesus is given authority over. Now, that doesn't mean we go looking for demons and try and exercise authority over them, but we shouldn't be afraid.
0: Yeah, and so it's pretty clear that Jesus said there, they won't hurt you. I'll watch over you.
2: Mm-hmm.
0: Yeah, and Bible says, greater is he that is in you than he that is in the world. At the same time, there is a wrestling match you read about in Ephesians chapter 6 between good and evil spirits, and just put on the armor of God. But we do have a book on the armor of God that we could offer you for free.
2: The number to call is 800-835-6747. You can ask for the book called The Armor of God. Again, that's 800-835-6747. If you're outside of North America, I know we have some folks listening on Facebook. If you'd like to read the book, just go to the Amazing Facts website, amazingfacts.org or .com, and you can look up the book, The Armor of God. Next call is Maria, listening from Ohio. Maria, welcome to the program.
5: Hello, I got cut off earlier. Sorry about
2: Thanks
5: that.
2: Thanks for calling back.
0: Oh, we're sorry.
5: My question is about, by the way, your halftime was way better than the Super Bowl. We turned that off.
0: Oh, that's the compliment. We ought to sell ad time. They make a lot of money.
5: My question is about Eve. When the serpent asked her, you know, did God say you shouldn't eat of this? And she said, we shouldn't eat of it. We shouldn't even touch it. Doesn't say that. And I was wondering if that was a lie, an embellishment. And wouldn't that have been the first sin? And why wasn't the sin counted towards Eve so much, or it was counted more towards Adam than it was towards Eve?
2: Well, let me jump in. I know you're going to add something, but just real quick, I think the impression was made very clearly to Adam and Eve that they would have nothing to do with the tree and the fruit. What's the purpose of picking fruit and holding it in your hand if you know you can't eat it? So I think in Eve's mind, and also quite possibly in the heart of Adam, it was for them something to stay away from, not even to touch the fruit, not even to entertain the thought of eating the fruit. It doesn't necessarily say that it says don't eat of the fruit, but there might have been further discussions. Maybe Adam and Eve had spoken about it as well and said, you know, let's not even touch the fruit. Let's stay away from the fruit. So just because that specific phrase is not listed, it doesn't mean Eve was lying. She hadn't sinned yet either. And, of course, lying would be a sin, and she hadn't eaten of the fruit at that point.
0: Right.
5: Okay.
0: Yeah, and then, of course, God told Adam and Eve together, they were culpable together,
2: another thought, actually, Paul brings this out in the New Testament. He says, Eve was deceived, but Adam purposely chose. So when he took the fruit and ate of it, he knew the consequences. He knew what God had said. Eve was, to some degree, sort of, she was tempted, she was deceived by the serpent, but Adam purposely chose to disobey God in fear of losing Eve.
0: Mm-hmm.
2: And both of them are guilty for that.
5: Do you think they fully knew the consequence? I mean, they knew that they would die in that day, but when they had to watch the animals be sacrificed and all of nature, did they realize that that was a part of the fall?
0: I'm sure that they weren't fully aware of the disastrous consequences of the decision. Obviously, if Eve thought, I'm going to eat this and I'm going to die, she wouldn't have done it. I think they doubted God's word, and that's why we got into so much trouble.
5: That makes sense. That does make sense. Okay, thank you. God bless you.
0: All right, thank you so much. Good question.
2: Next caller that we have is Ashley listening in Oklahoma. Ashley, welcome to the program.
6: Hi.
0: Hi.
6: Yeah, I had a question. I was wondering if it was sin if you worked at, like, a pizza parlor and they wanted you to deliver, like, a pepperoni pizza or make a pepperoni pizza, or like as a cashier and someone's wanting to like buy some cigarettes or beer and you're the cashier? Like, would certain jobs be prohibited as a Christian?
0: You know, for me, I would be uncomfortable if I had a job where I was required to distribute alcohol or cigarettes or things that the Bible calls unclean, alcohol and cigarettes in particular.
6: Yes.
0: You know, I'm not here to judge or condemn people that may be in those positions, but you kind of feel a little bit like a dealer, you know, even though you might just be running the cash register. You know, at what point on the line. So, I personally would not do that. And typically in our church, we tell people that, you know, you're going to avoid employment where you're involved in the distribution of things that Jesus can't bless. And so that would be in that category. But, that's a good question. That's one of those moral questions. And then some people say, well, it's wrong for a Christian to maybe buy a stock in the tobacco company. But what if you put your money in the bank and the bank buys stock in the tobacco company? And then you can go down that road people start to worry. Of course, that's your one degree removed from the decision process then. And that's a whole interesting ethical study. There's a whole science to
2: that.
0: You know,
2: there are some stocks that have especially been screened
0: for
2: kind of screen out some
0: moral
2: of those
0: stocks.
2: Yeah, some of those concerns.
0: Yep.
2: All right, well, hopefully that helps. Thank you for your call, Ashley. Our next call is John, listening from Connecticut. John, welcome to the program.
7: Good evening. Thank you for having me on. My question deals with Genesis 9. Somebody raised a very interesting point to me the other day to deal with Noah's sons repopulating the earth. It says in Genesis 9, from these three sons of Noah came all the people who populate earth. And they brought up the fact that if that were in fact true, we would all have shared DNA and be able to be linked to each other. And since that is not the case, then that statement cannot possibly be true. And, you know, I just did not have an explanation for that.
0: Well, I don't know where they came up saying it is not the case. It is most certainly the case that atheists, evolutionists, geneticists all agree that all humans share common ancestry. And so I don't know where they're getting their information, but that was one of the bombshell articles that National Geographic came up with. The cover was Eve, and it says now DNA has proven that all humans share a genetic common ancestor, that we did not evolve from different species of humans. Now, I don't believe in evolution. I'm just telling you this is what they said in the article. So whoever said that they can't prove that we share common ancestry, that's categorically not true.
7: Yes, well, I appreciate that. That's a very good response. I appreciate where the facts. I do not have access to the internet where I'm located, and, you know, I couldn't really research it to put up a competent defense.
0: That's good. I'm glad you asked that.
7: It's been on my mind for days since it was brought up.
0: Yeah, I'm glad you asked it, because there are others listening that may also wonder. And like I said, there was a, I don't remember the cover article, but it's about Eve is on the cover. And it, and of course, they got Eve looking like an ape or half an ape, but they said they've proven that all humans evolved from, the DNA says we've all evolved from a common pair of people, and that we share a common mother. Hey, thank you very much.
7: Yeah,
0: absolutely. I appreciate that.
2: Our next caller that we have is Juan, listening in New Jersey. Juan, welcome to the program.
8: Hello.
0: Hey, thanks for calling. Yeah, loud and clear.
8: Yes, real quick, before I ask my question, what's wrong with the pepperoni pizza? Is that
0: I'm pretty sure she was asking that question, because pepperoni contains ham, and many Christians believe that ham is an unclean food. Both Christians, Jews, and Muslims believe ham is unclean and should not be eaten. So I think that's why she included pepperoni. And obviously the tobacco and the cigarette was clear enough.
2: Yeah, you might be able to get turkey pepperoni. I don't know if pepperoni has to be with pork. I'm not sure.
0: Yeah, I think traditional pepperoni is pork. And was that your only question?
8: No. Okay, so, all right, my wife is divorcing me, and right now I have no desire. We're not divorced yet, but it will happen within a month. I have no desire to remarry. But if somewhere down the road, if miraculously that word or happen that I had a desire. You know, every time I get to Luke 16 and 18, and I see whoever divorces his wife or marries another commits adultery, and whoever marries her,
0: that has been divorced commits adultery, yes.
8: Husband commits adultery, and so that right there, like, how can you marry again?
0: Well, the Bible tells us that if you get divorced and remarried without biblical grounds, that you don't have a right to remarry. And you're right. That's what the Bible teaches. And, of course, it's not just there in Luke. It's in Matthew, is it 19? And also in Matthew chapter 5, where he talks about what are the biblical grounds for divorce. And Jesus said that there are only a couple of reasons that you've got biblical grounds to divorce and remarry. One is, of course, if your spouse dies. Paul talks about that, too. And another is if your spouse is guilty of fornication or violating the marriage vows through intimacy with someone else. There is another case, but it's a unique case in 1 Corinthians chapter 7, where if you've got two unbelievers and one becomes a Christian and the Christian is abandoned by the pagan who's still an unbeliever in the Lord, the Christian is free then at that point to remarry. So that typically is not the issue that most people are battling with. But, you know, you might appreciate, I wrote a book on that, and I'll send you a free copy. It's dealing with marriage, divorce, and remarriage.
2: The number to call for that is 800-835-6747. And again, I'd encourage you to get the book. It's called Marriage, Divorce, and Remarriage. Deals with the subject in a lot more detail, a lot of scripture verses there. That number is 800-835-6747. Our next caller that we have is Alan from Minnesota. Alan, welcome to the program.
9: Yes, thank you for fielding my question again. I just wanted to ask you, if you wouldn't mind clarifying, I was listening to the radio when you took a question from a caller that was referring to the commandment or suggestion of Jesus to his disciples to purchase a sword if they didn't have one. And I believe I heard you make reference to that wasn't a literal sword he was referring to, but rather the sword of the Spirit. And I just wanted to make sure that I heard your comments to that caller correctly.
0: Correct. When the Lord makes a statement about
2: sell your 22:36 is the verse.
0: Do you want to read it, Pastor Ross?
2: Then he says, "But now he who has a money bag, let him take it, and likewise a knapsack. And he who has no sword, let him sell his garment and buy one." And then, of course, if you read on, they say, "Well, look, Lord, this is verse 38. We have two swords." And Jesus says, "That's enough."
0: Yeah, so I don't think the Lord was
9: making reference to you don't believe those were literal swords, as in metallic instruments for potential warfare?
0: No, I think the disciples did have two swords. I think when Jesus said that is enough, the way that translates is enough of this, or you don't get it. I don't think Jesus was saying, oh yeah, you got two swords, we'll be able to take on the Romans with that.
2: You know, Jesus said, my kingdom is not of this world, otherwise my followers would fight. So Jesus is not talking about literal swords going to literal battle, but we do have a spiritual battle, and in that spiritual battle we need the sword of the Spirit. We need the Word of God, and of course that was central to the missionary activity that Jesus was about to send the disciples on. They needed to have the Word of God. They needed to have that. It was very important. Matter of fact, he said, if you don't have it, sell your garment. It's important to have the Word of God with you.
0: Yeah.
2: And of course, Hebrews talks about the Bible as being the sword of the Spirit, the sharp two-edged sword.
0: Yeah. And if you...
9: Go ahead.
0: I was going to say that if you look in John chapter 18, when Jesus is arrested, it says in verse 10, John 18:10, Simon Peter, having a sword, that's one of the two, drew it out and struck the high priest's servant and cut off the servant's name was Malchus. So Jesus said to Peter, put your sword into its sheath. Shall I not drink the cup which my Father has given me? And in other verses, he says in, let me see where, Jesus said to, that's the one where he says he can, hang on here. Yeah, he says, put away your sword. They that live by the sword will perish by the sword. So he wasn't advocating that they fight with swords.
9: No, and I agree with that. But however, where I was taking a little bit of concern was in regards to the previous caller, where it specifically stated in Luke 22:36, talking about a knapsack, and he who has no sword, let him sell his garment and buy one. I personally don't believe this talking about the written word of God, the sort of spirit. It sounds quite clear in context. He is talking about the requirement for a literal sword. You know, I'm not saying it was to fight anybody specifically, but for whatever the reason was, I believe Christ did, in fact, recommend that they purchase or attain a sword for defending for whatever reasons. And I was just wondering if I was clear in hearing you think that that meant not a literal sword, but the word of God, which wasn't real available in written context at that time.
0: Now, if we think about this, can you picture Jesus telling someone, I want you to sell your clothes and buy a sword?
9: Yes, if they didn't have one.
0: I know, but then they have no clothes.
9: Well, they probably had extra clothes because they talked about having a knapsack, which would likely include additional clothes that maybe weren't necessary. Not that they were going around naked, but if they had an excess of clothes or excess of anything, then to sell that to purchase something that would be more beneficial to them while they were on the road.
0: Well, Christ, now the reason I think that Jesus is quoting this, and this, you're asking an important question, that's why I'm taking more time with it,
9: Yes. Thank you.
0: In Matthew chapter 10, when Jesus sends out the apostles the first time, he said, don't take a staff, don't take money, don't take extra sandals, I am going to supernaturally provide for you. All right, so Christ now is referring back to that, and he's telling your disciples, all right, now, I'm going to be taken from you. And you need to have the word of God stored up. He said, if it means you got to sell your garment and get a sword. I would think he was hoping they would understand that he often spoke in parables. That's why he said, I did not come to send peace but a sword, meaning the word of God is a sword.
2: And of course, Jesus said things that confused his disciples. One time he said, except you eat my flesh and drink my blood, you have no life in you. And many of the people were offended. And the disciples said to Jesus,
9: oh, exactly.
2: This is a hard saying. Who can understand?
9: Yep.
2: And Jesus says, well, the flesh profits nothing. It's the word I speak. So it's not uncommon for Jesus to say something that at first caused some confusion. It was only afterwards they began to understand it in its context.
0: All right. Hey, thank you. We're going to try and get one more question in before we run out of the clock here.
2: Next caller that we have is Rob listening in Washington. Rob, welcome to the program.
10: Hey, thank you. I made it.
0: You did?
2: Yeah.
10: My question was about death. Psalms 90, 18, or it's talking about when a person dies that they fly away. I believe that that we go to the end of the grave, but these two verses kind of are different.
0: You got to tell us the psalm.
10: It's Psalms 90, verse 10.
0: All right, I've got it here. It says, the days of our lives are 70 years. And then if by reason of strength they are 80, yet their boast is only labor and sorrow, for it is soon cut off and we fly away. Yeah.
10: Do we go to the grave or do we fly away?
0: Well, I think he means we leave this world. Our consciousness in this life is gone. I don't think he's telling us that we get wings and fly off to heaven.
2: Well, just to get the context of that, also life is likened unto a cloud that is here for a very short period of time and then sort of dissipates and vanishes away or flies away or disappears. It's not necessarily that conscious thought leaves the body. He's talking about life ending, and it seems like a bird flying away. It's quick.
0: Yeah, he's talking about also people back then when a bird flew off, they couldn't track it with GPS. It just disappeared. And he's saying that as far as the living are concerned, you're gone.
10: I also wanted to ask about Genesis 35:18, where it talked about Rachel's soul was departing.
0: Yes, as her soul was in departing, and she named Benjamin. Is that the part you're talking about?
10: Uh-huh.
0: Yeah, when it says a soul is departing, it's just talking about when they die. It says, you know, the living know they'll die, the dead don't know anything.
2: You know, the word their soul is also translated as breath.
0: Yeah.
2: In different Bible translations. King James says soul, but if you look it up in some of the other versions, it says, as her breath was departing her, sort of with a last breath, she called out the name of the Son.
0: Hey, thank you very much. We appreciate your giving us a call with your question. Listening friends, we are just about out of time for questions tonight, and so we want to remind you that if we didn't get your call tonight, we look forward to talking with you again next week. Also, keep in mind, Amazing Facts is completely supported by you. 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God bless. 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
13: When Israel went out of Egypt, the house of Jacob from a people of strange language, Judah was his sanctuary and Israel his dominion. The sea saw it and fled. Jordan was driven back. The mountains skipped like rams and the little hills like lambs. What ailed thee, O thou sea, that thou fleddest? Thou Jordan, that thou wast driven back? Ye mountains, that ye skipped like rams, and ye little hills like lambs. Tremble, thou earth, at the presence of the Lord, at the presence of the God of Jacob, which turned the rock into a standing water, the flint into a fountain of waters.
14: For this cause I bow my knees unto the Father of our Lord Jesus Christ, of whom the whole family in heaven and earth is named, that he would grant you according to the riches of his glory to be strengthened with might by his Spirit in the inner man, that Christ may dwell in your hearts by faith, that ye, being rooted and grounded in love, may be able to comprehend with all saints what is the breadth and length and depth and height, and to know the love of Christ which passeth knowledge, that ye might be filled with all the fullness of God. Now unto him that is able to do exceeding abundantly above all that we ask or think, according to the power that worketh in us, unto him be glory in the church by Christ Jesus throughout all ages, world without end. Amen.
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16: Now a look at your evening weather on Bakersfield Christian Talk Radio. Sunny today with a high near 87 and lows around 62. Sunny tomorrow with a high of 92 and lows around 62. For your Wednesday, sunny with a high near 90 and lows around 58. And for Thursday, hazy sunshine with a high near 87 and lows around 60. That's your evening weather on Bakersfield Christian Talk Radio.
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18: From the Christian News Radio Network, I'm Jim Miller. President Trump says AI doesn't need guardrails, only a high IQ president. In Truth Post this morning, he went on to say there is a sick conspiracy going on against AI and data centers, and the only one that is happy about it is China. His post comes as fears mount about rapid AI advancement possibly becoming a danger to the world. And President Trump has called on Ukraine President Vladimir Zelensky to halt strikes on Russian oil refineries, saying the attacks caused a global shortage of diesel fuel, but Ukrainian strikes have become increasingly effective, News Nation's Trevor Shirley reports.
19: For months, Ukraine has been targeting Russia's oil and gas industry with long-range strikes, prompting fuel rationing across Russia. The campaign has been so successful, Moscow was forced to ban diesel exports in July, removing supplies from the already tight global market. But the global oil crunch also came after the war in Iran slowed oil shipments through the Strait of Hormuz. President Donald Trump, though, said the diesel fuel shortage is not because of the war in Iran, but solely because of Ukraine.
18: Russia has increased its attacks against Ukraine in recent weeks, targeting Ukraine's power grid. More news straight ahead, but first, here's a word from our sponsor.
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18: Vice President J.D. Vance says the Biden administration did nothing to stop COVID fraud. He made the claim while at the FBI's Kansas City headquarters to announce the latest COVID-era loan fraud scheme takedown. He said the Biden administration knew there was fraud connected to the $800 billion COVID federal loan program, but didn't go after the culprits. Health officials have confirmed a third death linked to a measles woman died of complications from the measles. News Nation's Marty Hughes.
22: The county coroner says that she was not vaccinated against the disease and caught it from an infected family member. Pennsylvania's health department reported two infants had died from the measles last month. That sparked a clash between state and federal officials. The governor accuses Health and Human Services Secretary RFK Jr. of spreading misinformation about vaccines. RFK Jr., a longtime vaccine skeptic, suggested the two infant deaths may have been fabricated to support a narrative that measles is more dangerous than it actually is.
18: According to the CDC, 20% of people unvaccinated for measles are hospitalized. Monday Night Football, Denver at Kansas City. From Christian News Radio Network, I'm Jim Miller. To hear this and other reports on demand, visit ChristianNewsRadio.org.
23: Transhumans in the future? This is Ken Ham, author, speaker, and blogger on why we can fully trust the Bible. Transhumanism, the stuff of sci-fi movies, is the belief that humans will evolve beyond their physical and mental limitations. Now, of course, this idea comes from the evolutionary belief of upward progress. But we aren't going upwards. We're declining. At the beginning, God's creation was very good. But Adam and Eve's sin changed everything, and now the world's full of sin, suffering, and pain. But Jesus Christ stepped into history, and by his death and resurrection, those who trust in him can look forward to new bodies in a new heavens and new earth. We don't have to worry about transhumans. It's an idea based on a false history. We can eagerly look forward to our new imperishable bodies.
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25: This is It Is Written. I'm John Bradshaw. Thanks for joining me. There are few things more beautiful, more peaceful, or more relaxing than a place like this. Botanical gardens are a feature of many major cities, and if you've ever visited somewhere like Butchart Gardens on Vancouver Island in British Columbia, or the remarkable 300-acre Kew Gardens near Richmond in southwest London in England, you know how spectacular they can be. And gardens like these are typically kept immaculate. They're orderly, everything in its place, manicured. But look closely, and you'll see that things are not as they appear. It's not all. Things certainly aren't orderly, and they're definitely not peaceful, at least not on a biological level. Let me show you what I mean. Take a closer look and you'll see a life and death drama playing out. Bugs or insects are going about their rather ruthless business, hunting, preying on other insects or spiders, wasps attacking spiders, ants hauling away other bugs or insects. And often these little things are locked in a battle, the outcome of which isn't always sure, and it isn't pretty. These aren't sanitized battles that are taking place. You've got little creatures injecting venom, paralyzing their victims, and then taking the victim, still alive, heart still beating but unable to move, back to its nest where it might even lay eggs in the victim. In some cases, the eggs hatch and the paralyzed victim becomes a living food source. To advance its own interests, one little creature takes the life of another. Look at a rose bush and you'll often see aphids, which make their living by piercing the tender young bark of the plant and drinking the rich sap. These aphids

are in turn hunted by a voracious creature that we've somewhat romanticized, the ladybug. A ladybug can eat dozens of aphids in a day and can actually bite humans. It doesn't feel like much more than a little pinch for us. But for aphids, different story. A ladybug is an aphid-eating machine. Basically, she takes their lives in order to advance and further her own life. That's how she, or he for that matter, goes about his or her business. And there's no peace in the soil underneath the beautiful bushes. The soil is alive. In a handful of soil are billions of microorganisms, and they're at war with each other. Opposing armies of different types of microorganisms are almost continually at battle, and the winner eats the loser. The opposing sides employ some pretty sophisticated strategies and counter-strategies, including mimicry, camouflage, and chemical warfare. Let's call it what it is. In a handful of soil, there plays out a hellish scenario of war, strife, and death. And what's happening in the soil under our feet is not so different from what's happening in the grass and the bushes and the trees and the water all around us. In fact, from the bottom of the oceans to the tops of the mountains, we see the same pattern repeated throughout nature, where creatures survive by taking the lives or the resources of other creatures. By taking. Selfishness is a fundamental part of the planet's operating system. In fact, the organizing principle of much of the natural world is selfishness. And that principle isn't confined only to the natural world. Selfishness is the organizing principle for most human endeavors. Our global society, our industry, and our economy. Economists will tell you that Wall Street can't really operate without it. In fact, pretty much the entire world, from all of nature to most everything humanity does, operates on a selfishness paradigm, or in other words, on a selfishness-based system. And for Christians, that's a real problem. In fact, it's a huge problem, but at the same time, it's a fitting way for us to start to talk about the prequel of the Bible. Now, like any prequel, the prequel of the Bible is the backstory, the story behind the stories that you know. But once you know the prequel, it makes everything else you know fuller and deeper and more meaningful. And in our case, it helps explain a world based on selfishness. So back to the question of the selfishness paradigm and the way nature and human society operate. Here's the problem for Christians. The Bible says that God created the world. More than that, in the book of Genesis, the Bible gives a detailed account of God's creation, of how He systematically built up the fundamental systems of the world, our atmosphere, our hydrosphere, our soil system, and how God added life forms to populate each completed system, birds, fish, plants, and animals. And then when all the systems were complete, He added humans. The Bible describes creation as a very intentional and systematic process undertaken by God. It also says He was pleased with each component system as He finished creating it, and that He was very pleased with the final result, where all systems and life forms worked together in one flawless, balanced, intermeshed whole. But what kind of world would God create? What kind of world did He create? I'll have more in just a moment. Now here's a question. 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

Thanks for joining me today on It Is Written. I'm John Bradshaw. Now, the Bible says that God is love. He is the very definition, the very distillation of love. He's also a lot of other things. He's nurturing, he's caring, he's generous, he's kind, he's supportive, he's creative. But God is love. Now, thinking about this logically, if God is love, then those things that he creates wouldn't be, in fact, I would say, couldn't be, in opposition to his character. But just by observing the world around us, it's obvious the organizing principle of the world is not love, but selfishness. That is, the organizing principle of the world is the exact opposite of what God says he is. Now, a God who would make a world based on selfishness, where the things he made would torture and kill one another, is not a God of love, but is a monster, and isn't a God that is worthy of our worship. Let me say that again. A God who would intentionally create a world so that what he made was designed to torture and to kill one another, that God is not worthy of our worship. So this question, who is God? This other question, what did he make? They are very important. As we look at who and what God is and grapple with the difference between who God says he is and what we see in the world around us, we can run through several possible reasons for what really is a massive disparity. I can think of four. One, maybe who God says he is and what we see in the world are different because the Bible is false and God is actually a monster who tortures the things he creates. Number two, maybe there's no God. Maybe the Bible's just a book of fables. That'd explain it. Number three, perhaps the Bible is true and God is who he says he is. But something happened to change the world from the way he created it into what it is today. And maybe there's a fourth reason. Maybe God created the world it actually is right now, but we simply don't understand it or him. Now, each one of these four possibilities touches directly on the character and the existence of God. As we start talking about the state of the world, we're also thinking about and talking about the character of God. So we have four possible reasons for the disparity between who God says he is and what we see in the world around us. God says that he is love, but the world around us isn't based on love, but selfishness. So let's look at those four possible reasons and see if we can narrow down that list. What was our first reason? Maybe God actually is a monster who tortures the things he creates. Well, the entire Bible says otherwise. God is love, 1 John 4, verse 8. I have loved you with an everlasting love, Jeremiah 31, 3. The thoughts I have towards you are thoughts of peace and not of evil, Jeremiah chapter 29, verse 11. God so loved the world that he gave, John 3:16. So we can reject that first proposition. Now, what was our second reason? There's no God and the Bible's a book of fables. Well, this is It Is Written and not It Is Proposed or It Is Speculated. So we'll scratch that one off the list. Now let's look at the fourth reason. God created the world just like we see it, but we simply don't understand it or that or him. Well, undoubtedly, there's a lot that we don't understand, but God gave the Bible so we could understand him. Jeremiah wrote, "And you will seek me and find me when you search for me with all of your heart." God wants us to know him. So, no. Now, that leaves one more possibility to explain the disparity between who God says he is and what we see in the world. The world changed after God created it. The book of Job helps us with this, especially Job chapter 38. There's a conversation going on between God and Job where God says to Job, "Where were you when I created the world, when the morning stars sang and all the sons of God shouted for joy?" Now, there's a lot going on between Job and God in this passage. But what God said was very important in relation to the question that we're pursuing. Did the earth change after God created it? Those morning stars God talks about are angels. When God created the earth, it was so special, so beautiful, so amazing that the angels sang and shouted for joy.
If God had created a world that was contrary to his character, if it was a world where the natural and the biological systems didn't operate on love, on universal giving and nurturing, the angels would have responded with shock and confusion. But they sang and they celebrated, indicating that the world as it was originally created was really different from what we see around us now, and it was completely consistent with the character of God. Its organizing principle was love. So can we be sure about that? Well, yes, we can. In the first part of Isaiah chapter 11, Jesus is foretold, including his character and his ministry. And then a few characteristics of his restored kingdom are described, including that a lion will lay down with a lamb and that snakes will not be a threat, even to children. In verse 9, Christ is quoted in the first person and says of the recreated earth, "They shall not hurt nor destroy in all my holy mountain," which means the recreated earth will be very different from the one in which we live. It'll be so different in so many ways that it will require a different organizing principle. Its entire system of operating will be different. How does this assure us that God didn't create the world the way it is now? Two things. First, in that same chapter, Isaiah 11, it says in verse 7, "The cow and the bear shall graze, their young ones shall lie down together, and the lion shall eat straw like the ox." So bears will graze like cows and lions will eat straw. This is so different from the reality we now see around us. We know that the world just doesn't work that way, at least not right now. What the Bible describes is foreign to us. It's almost unbelievable. But let's go back to the book of Genesis. Towards the end of the first chapter of this amazing book, God is giving instructions for his newly created earth. There's a passage describing what humans and animals are supposed to eat. And in verses 29 and 30, the Bible says this, "And God said, 'See, I have given you every herb that yields seed, which is on the face of all the earth, and every tree whose fruit yields seed. To you it shall be for food. Also to every beast of the earth, to every bird of the air, and to everything that creeps on the earth in which there is life, I have given every green herb for food.'" What the Bible is saying is that everything God created, humans and animals, ate plants. They didn't kill other creatures to survive. Now, that kind of world would require an entirely different system of operating from what we see around us today. But then that's exactly what the Bible says existed. When God created the world, it was profoundly different from what we see around us today. And here's the thing. God will return the world to his original model when the earth is made new. And something that wasn't changed doesn't need to be restored. Now, we can go even further with this. In Revelation 11:18, where John writes about the very end of days and the condition of the earth, God says that he will destroy those who destroy the earth. So not only is the earth fundamentally changed, not only did God not change it, he's unhappy about it. And he will bring to justice those who did the changing. He will destroy those who did it. So based on what the Bible says, we can be sure that the earth was changed dramatically, fundamentally from the way God, based on what the Bible

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1: The experts say he's living in our midst. Many people claim to have sighted him. A famous film shot in the 1960s seems to show he exists. But does he? 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And you'll learn what the Bible says about the conspiracy playing out right before your eyes, a conspiracy of eternal importance, a conspiracy most people are missing. 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
0: Thanks for joining me on It Is Written. Now, here's a major question that we really need to answer. It baffles a lot of people. How did the Earth get changed from what it was to what it now is? What happened to God's Earth, the Earth He specially created, the Earth that reflected His character, the Earth that dazzled the angels? This is the question that the prequel of the Bible answers, and we'll find that both the question and the answer are incredibly important. Now, think of the implications of what we're talking about. This is God we are discussing. He is the distillation of loving kindness. How did the world made by God, become something that does not reflect His character? Think through some of these questions. Can anything happen that's contrary to the will of God? How could it if God is all-powerful? And if it did happen, then how did it happen? And think about Jesus and His life and ministry. How does Jesus play into all of this? We've answered some important questions, but a critical question remains. How did the earth become something that operates according to principles that are inconsistent with the character of God?

Now let's think for a moment about the scorpion. You can find them right here in the desert. They're plentiful, actually. You can find them very easily. The scorpion is an intimidating creature. Look at that stinger on its tail. They're dangerous things. But even apart from the stinger, its claws are imposing as well, and it uses its stinger and claws together to deadly effect. It's a predator that grabs other small creatures and injects them with excruciating poison, a venom specifically designed to overwhelm the nervous system. Now, the venom works in a couple of different ways. The prey is overwhelmed with excruciating pain. Before long, it cannot coordinate its movements and it's incapacitated. And then the scorpion will eat its prey, whether it's dead or alive. And female scorpions will at times actually eat male scorpions during or after mating. Some scorpions, not this one fortunately, can actually kill people with their sting. Scorpions such as the Death Stalker. That's one that you'd find in the Middle East. Now, this one wouldn't kill me if it stung me, but it would hurt. Something like a bee sting, maybe a little more. So I would treat this one with a great deal of caution and respect. Altogether, the scorpion was brilliantly designed for its purpose and for its environment. But the question the scorpion raises is this: does it reflect the character of God? That is, as

we know it now? And if it doesn't, how did it come to be this way? The prequel of the Bible answers this question. And the prequel takes the form of a hidden story in the Bible. An intentionally hidden story, actually. And it takes some real diligence to track it down. It's scattered across books of the Bible that were written over a period of some 1,500 years. And it's non-linear. By that, I mean it doesn't appear in order in the Bible. One writer has part of the middle of the story, let's say, while another writer hundreds of years later fills in part of the beginning of the story. The fact that it's non-linear is actually quite important because the Bible treats some key material this way, as in the book of Revelation. As non-linear Bible stories go, what we're going to look at next is probably the prime example. And when we unlock the story, you might find it profoundly alters your understanding of why there is death, disease, suffering, and injustice in the world. It also explains why this creature exists. So what do we know about God? We know that God is love. John wrote those words twice in 9 verses in the book of 1 John. Here's what we know. Out of this chaos, God is going to create something phenomenal. Revelation 21:4 says that God shall wipe away all tears, and there shall be no more death, neither sorrow nor crying, neither shall there be any more pain, for the former things are passed away. In Isaiah 65:17, God says, I create new heavens and a new earth, and the former shall not be remembered, nor come into mind. John wrote in Revelation 21:1, and I saw a new heaven and a new earth, for the first heaven and the first earth were passed away. One day, no more bugs paralyzing other bugs, no more toxic venom. Better yet, no more crime, no more murder, no more injustice. You know, Peter noticed what we notice. He noticed a dysfunctional world coming apart. He noticed the world filled with death and hate and pain. And he wrote in 2 Peter 3 and verse 13, nevertheless, we, according to his promise, look for new heavens and a new earth in which righteousness dwells. And we do. We look for that. Are you looking for that? If you are, I can tell you where you can find it. You can find it in Jesus Christ, who left heaven and came to this earth gone astray to show you that in spite of what you see, in spite of what you don't understand, that God is love, and that the God who is love loves you and wants you to spend eternity with him. Next time on It Is Written, we'll delve deeper into the prequel of the Bible. 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Let's pray together now. Our Father in heaven, we thank you today that in spite of the confusion and the chaos and the carnage that we see in the world today, that high above the circle of the earth, there is a God who is love, a God whose Son Jesus will one soon day come to this earth and take us home to a place of absolute perfection. We pray that that day would come soon, but until it does, give us faith in you. Help us to trust in you, to believe in you. We thank you, we praise you, we love you. This is your world. We look forward to your kingdom to come. In Jesus' name, amen. Thanks so much for joining me. I'm looking forward to seeing you again next time. Until then, remember, it is written, man shall not live by bread alone, but by every word that proceeds from the mouth of God.

0: You've been listening to It Is Written, presented by Pastor John Bradshaw. We hope you have been blessed and that your faith in God has been renewed. 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
2: This is John MacArthur with another edition of Portraits of Grace. The story is told of a missionary on board a ship who was awakened one night by a frantic cry of "Man overboard!" Immediately, he grabbed a portable lamp and held it at the window of his cabin. He couldn't see anything. The next morning, he was told the flash of his lamp emitted just enough light to enable those on deck to see the man and rescue him. Wow. Darkness is even more debilitating in the spiritual realm because it represents sin. Fortunately, Christians have been called out of darkness into God's marvelous light. Praise Him for granting you the saving grace and the illumination of His Spirit so that you could recognize His truth and respond accordingly. Be a light that shines for the sake of others. This is John MacArthur, looking forward to bringing you more Portraits of Grace.
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0: 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Today I'm not going to dump down my throat those two all-beef patties, no matter how yummy that special sauce may be. I'm going to bypass those Italian dishes. Today I'm going to order a salad. Then you sit down with your meal and dig in, congratulating yourself on the new, improved you. Well, first of all, good for you. We all need to be healthier than we are. Second, I think I'll let my guest explain what's second. Cameron Wells has a master's degree in public health, is a registered dietitian, and works with the fine folk at the Physicians Committee for Responsible Medicine based in Washington, D.C. 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
1: Thanks for having me.
0: Okay, we've got our salad at the restaurant and we're feeling pretty good about ourselves, but a recent study released by PCRM, that's the Physicians Committee for Responsible Medicine, PCRM, tends to sprinkle a little rain on our parade. Care to explain?
1: Yes. So we recently completed a report where we looked at the nutrition data for salads that came from more than a dozen restaurants. Uh-huh. We focused on chains that are available nationwide and that are kind of your standard go-to options. And we compared salads that these restaurants had on their menus against what we classically think of as kind of that unhealthful Big Mac.
0: Okay.
1: So we broke it down by calories, fat, saturated fat, cholesterol, and sodium, those bad guys when it comes to our heart health and maintaining healthful weights. And we looked salad versus Big Mac, kind of one for one, and ultimately reviewed over 100 different restaurant salads and came out with this long list ranking kind of a top five to kind of pull us into worst as far as those macronutrients I listed.
0: Now, let's start here with a baseline. We know the baseline. You say the Big Mac. The Big Mac has 550 calories and has 75 what cholesterol? What's that mean? 75 what?
1: 75 milligrams is our measure of cholesterol. Right. Yeah.
0: So we have 550 calories, 75 milligrams, which is the standard, which right there, that is not healthy. That's not where you want to be, right?
1: No, it definitely takes a chunk out of what the USDA puts as our cholesterol limit. 300 is what you want to stay below. And really, if you're able to consume no cholesterol at all, your body is really going to be grateful for it.
0: Okay, that's an important point because you're saying that we don't really need to get cholesterol anywhere else. Why is that?
1: Our liver makes an ample amount of cholesterol to where we don't need any coming in from our diets. And I think a really great reminder is that a fully plant-based food is not going to have any cholesterol at all. So your vegetables, your fruits, your whole grains, legumes, those, if they don't have anything added as far as animal products go, should really register as zero on that cholesterol.
0: Okay, all right, here we are at 550 calories for a Big Mac and 75 milligrams of cholesterol. Okay, oh my, I have the list here in front of me. Let's start with Applebee's grilled shrimp and spinach salad, regular. This is the regular one. How many calories and how much cholesterol?
1: I know, this one came in pretty high at 1,000 calories and 195 milligrams of cholesterol. Really off the chart with sodium.
0: Oh my, yes, yes, yes. In other words, you could eat two Big Macs and get the same unbenefits from eating that salad, right?
1: Exactly.
0: Oh, man.
1: I know.
0: Now, okay, what is happening? If you dig into this salad, you're going to find lettuce and you're going to find little veggies here and everything. It's going to be a pretty good looking salad. What on earth happened to that salad to make it blow up like that and make it worse than a Big Mac?
1: I know. It's really going to be those toppings. You take that great healthful base of the lettuce, and I think that salad maybe has some carrots and other kind of mixed in vegetables. But then when you bring in that shrimp, which is high in cholesterol, the chicken is going to have a fairly high percentage of its calories coming from fat. And then it also has more of your oil-based creamy dressing and some cheese in it, all of which really up that calorie and cholesterol total.
0: From the Big Mac, we've gone from $5.50 to $1,000. The next one on the list blew me away. California Pizza Kitchen's Moroccan Spice Chicken Salad, full. I guess that is more than regular. It is the full salad. And how many calories there? And I almost hesitate to let you give this number out over the air. Go ahead.
1: I know. This one was our highest in calories of all the 100 that we looked at, and it came in at 1,500 calories, which is really kind of most a daily total. Most people are aiming to get about 1,800, 2,000 calories, depending on their activity level. So that's really kind of eating most of those. Typically, we all go out to eat and still will want to have our breakfast or lunch, or depending on what meal it is. So you're getting that really heavy, calorically dense salad in addition to kind of your meals that have already been put into a day. So putting you over and can lead to those health consequences like weight gain and all kinds of things that you don't want.
0: Yeah, they were just, a study just came out that's saying we Americans are continuing to get fatter and obese. And there's one of the reasons. We're eating salads. We're eating salads. So why are we getting fat? It is not the salad that's the problem. It's what we put on the salad. Am I on the right track?
1: Exactly.
0: Okay.
1: Exactly.
0: All right. Okay. And then you also have Chili's Quesadilla. I don't even know how to say that. Quesadilla Explosion Salad, 1,430 calories, and cholesterol through the roof. IHOP's Crispy Chicken Cob with grilled chicken and avocado, and all these things sound like they would be so good for you. And they're at 1,350 calories, 1,130 calories with cholesterol of the chicken one at 590 milligrams. How much cholesterol do we need in a day?
1: Zero. Yeah.
0: Okay.
1: So that takes you way off the scale.
0: So we sit here wondering, why are we so fat and why are our arteries so clogged? Well, duh, it may be the salads we're eating. Now, let's break this down. You mentioned these three things at the very beginning: saturated fat, cholesterol, and sodium. Let's talk saturated fat. In these salads, where is the salad coming from and why isn't it good for us?
1: In a lot of these restaurant salads, while not listed in the title specifically, most have quite a bit of cheese and then creamy or the dairy-based dressings. Dairy is notoriously high in saturated fat. And similar to cholesterol, it really is going to be one of those big players that leads to atherosclerosis, which is that hardening of the arteries. Yes. That saturated fat is really going to kind of gum up those arterial walls and lead to inflammation, which over time is really kind of the signature symptom of heart disease, those slowly closing arterial walls.
0: Mm-hmm. And you've made the point that cholesterol does not come from plants. Cholesterol comes from animal products. So any salad that contains animal products is going to contain cholesterol. And we're setting up the perfect storm here. We're taking cholesterol and we're dumping it into our bodies along with saturated fat, which is like, along with calcium, is what makes up the plaque that clogs our...
1: Yeah, it kind of leads to that perfect storm when it comes to heart disease risk.
0: And then we throw in sodium. Why on earth, and I'm looking at the numbers here, 29, 90, 13, 80, 26, 20, 29, 80, why is there so much sodium in these salads? Is it because the food doesn't have any taste, or are we just used to eating salty food?
1: It is really that we've just kind of programmed our taste buds to expect that saltiness. And I think when I work with people to reduce their total sodium intake and instead focus on the variety of herbs and spices you can use, people are just so quickly surprised then to go back to that restaurant salad or some of your standard processed foods that you may have been eating to realize just how salty they were.
0: Yes.
1: I think we really have to go back to the basics and give our tongues that chance to kind of recognize that things can really taste delicious without being overloaded with salt.
0: So right off the bat, it sounds like we could begin to get healthier simply by reducing our sodium intake. And I want to mention here that that sodium then completes that perfect storm of saturated fat, cholesterol, and sodium. We have clogging of the arteries with saturated fat and cholesterol along with calcium. And then we add sodium, which increases the amount of water in our blood, which makes our tension go up. So now we have clogged arteries and high blood pressure. Bada bing. We are on our way to a heart attack. Am I right?
1: Exactly. Yeah, that's a perfect summary.
0: All right. We'll take a short break now. When we come back, more with Cameron Wells. She is a registered dietitian and has her master's degree in public health, and she's from the Physicians Committee for Responsible Medicine. If these salads are not healthy for us at all, and we've just seen that, what can we do when we make a salad at home or when we go to a restaurant and we want to have a nice meal? What can we do to make these things healthy so that when we can enjoy that meal out there, it's not going to kill us? So stay right where you are.
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1: Welcome back to the program. I'm your host, Charles Mills. We're here with Cameron Wells from the Physicians Committee for Responsible Medicine. The website, by the way, is pcrm.org. They're Washington-based, and their goal is what, Cameron? Why do you exist, and what are you trying to prove?
2: So we really exist to promote preventative medicine. Mm. So we really advocate for diet lifestyle changes so that you're able to prevent and reverse diet-related diseases like heart disease, which we've kind of honed in on based on the SALAD report we've been talking about. But yeah, it's just so critical that we all find the ways that we can be living our healthiest, and diet is really integral to maintaining good health.
1: Now, thank goodness, in this health study that you put out there, four rules here for having healthy salads when you eat out. Now, and how do we make this happen? You go to a restaurant, and the first thing is stick with citrus or vinegar-based dressings. Can you order that at a restaurant?
2: Often they will have that option. It may not be what has been kind of paired with the salad you're looking at, but that's definitely something I advocate for. Ask your server what your alternative dressing options are. Okay, right. And often if they don't have a specific dressing, they'll usually at least have some sort of balsamic vinegar that you could use on its own, add some salt and pepper, and you get a great, great way to add flavor to your salad without the saturated fat specifically that you get just in boatloads when it comes to those creamy dressings.
1: And apparently they are more generous than we would need to be. You say that we can also order our salad dressing on the side and simply dip occasionally a little piece of salad into the dressing. That saves us from having that boatload, as you say. Am I right?
2: Oh, goodness, yeah. You really save a whole lot as far as saturated fat, total fat, cholesterol by doing that.
1: Okay.
2: And again, it kind of goes back to letting your palate decide how much dressing is actually needed there.
1: And you made the point also that we need to train our palate. Our palates may be lying to us. They may be saying, give us some more salad dressing, give us some more salt. And you're saying that is the sign of an out-of-control palate, right?
2: Yeah. I think we lose sight that these vegetables and whatever other kind of plant-based toppings may be in that salad, how delicious they are, natural flavor, and see where you might want to add as far as dressings and other seasonings first. Mm-hmm. Before loading up with that dressing and whatever else may be offered to you.
1: Okay, rule number two for a healthy salad is say no to cheese. No to cheese? Cut back on cheese? Just use a little bit? You say no? Why?
2: It really is going to be that automatic saving when it comes to fat, saturated fat, cholesterol, and so is very high in all of those guys. So by taking that out automatically, you're really kind of allowing your body to get the benefits of the vegetables, whatever else may be on that salad, without negating those benefits with these unhealthful pieces that often come into play with these restaurant salads.
1: So does the saturated fat and the cholesterol that is coming in and the salt, do they actually keep the vegetable nutrition from doing their good job in your body? Is that what you're saying?
2: No, I say that more in the, you're really trying to do this great thing for your body, and you're kind of taking this good and bringing it back down to kind of a zero. Because while you're getting the fiber, you're also then getting the saturated fat. So you're not really maximizing the benefits that you could be seeing if you're really just honing in on those great plant-based pills.

0: in the salad.
1: Well, just one look around at our society today, and we need to be maximizing something other than our calories. We need to be maximizing the benefits of these good foods.
0: Exactly.
1: Rule number three, load on as many fruits and veggies as you want. And this is going to surprise people because a lot of people think that to lose weight, you have to cut back, cut back, cut back. Don't eat that. Don't eat that. Measure that out. Have that small portion size. You're saying load up with fruits and vegetables. How does that work?
0: Yeah, your fruits and veggies are going to be really your nutrient-dense, but low-calorie options. And if you've said no to that feta cheese or whatever that may have been on the salad, you really free up room for bringing in the strawberries or whatever other options may be available at the restaurant, or if you're at home, putting those on the salad. So you're not only kind of saving calories, you're also bringing in just a whole host of antioxidants, the colorful fruits and vegetables that you can pile on, bring with them, just so many additional benefits. So it's such a win-win.
1: You make an interesting point here that we need to educate ourselves with the variety and the tremendous variety of food that is available out there that does not include animal parts. And that is, we need to start going into our produce section, and thank goodness our produce sections are growing in this country, and especially the organic sections. We need to start experimenting with some of the cool things. There are all kinds of lettuces. There are all kinds of beets. There are all kinds of anything. We need to just start experimenting and trying, and we're going to find things that we absolutely like. And you mentioned quinoa, and I love quinoa. So I'm glad you put that in there. Whole grains like that. These are the things we need to start including in our diet, and we need to start educating ourselves. And that's probably one of the things that you do at Physicians Committee. You try to get people to realize that there's more than just lettuce and tomatoes out there, right?
0: Yes, I love that point. And it's so much easier, I think in that way, where what can I add to my plate?
1: Yes,
0: while it's good to say no to cheese, I think it's even better to say yes to that whole list that you went into, the beets, trying new things. I mean, the produce section is just so plentiful. And even at a restaurant where you think you might be limited, if you ask your server what chopped vegetables or what some of your alternate options are, I think more times than not, you'll be surprised to see what's available to you. And so I think it's good to be kind of your own advocate when at a restaurant, and then to be that curious shopper when in the grocery store, pick up a vegetable that you may not have tried and find a recipe and see if you like it.
1: Yeah, you're not going to lose the weight or reverse disease by thinking about what you should be doing. You need to start doing it. Item number four here, swap bacon for beans as a cholesterol-free protein boost. Swap bacon for beans. Is that an even trade?
0: Well, yeah, you really just save, again, on the calories, total fat, saturated fat, cholesterol, by taking the bacon, or we'll often see just kind of a variety of processed meats that are on salads.
1: Yeah.
0: And if you can swap them for beans, you're going to get typically that same amount of protein, but also the fiber and antioxidants that come with that legume family.
1: Well, I want to make sure I say here that PCRM.org not only has information about this study, but a lot of other studies, and also has a way for you to begin your journey eating differently at home and in restaurants. What resources do you have available at PCRM.org that we should know about?
0: Yes, we have a few. We're always putting out fun infographics that really hone in on those vegetables and fruits that you can be integrating into your meals. And we also offer a 21-day kickstart program, which is great for people who are wanting to give a plant-based diet a try, or for veterans who just kind of want a kickstart and new menu and recipe ideas. The program goes through 21 days, as mentioned in the title, and sends you a daily email that has a menu, words of encouragement, various fun facts on these great foods that you're integrating into your diet. And so I always welcome everyone to go onto our site and give that a go. It's a free program, and we really just want people to be aware that it's out there and being offered. And it starts on the first of every month. It's a great thing to sign up for.
1: Well, I am just so glad that PCRM is there. I've talked to many of the people there at PCRM, and these people are dedicated to making the world well through proper nutrition and a number of other programs that they do, trying to get people to realize that we can prevent, and I love that word, reverse many of the diseases that are killing us, like heart disease and diabetes and et cetera, et cetera. We can actually reverse them. We can back out of them. And that, to me, is the most exciting news. Cameron, in the last 30 seconds of our show, any words of encouragement for those who are thinking about doing this and aren't quite sure? What would you tell them?
0: I would tell them that it really is just so much easier and actually a lot of fun when you, again, step into your produce section and look for those fruits, vegetables, whole grains, and legumes. There are just so many things that you can be piling onto your plate that are not only delicious, but are going to impart those really wonderful health benefits.
1: And those health benefits come so quickly. 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Within days, within weeks, things start to happen inside of you, and they're all good. And I just recommend that you visit PCRM.org, try their 21-day Kickstart program, and get busy making yourself and your family healthy. 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Appreciate your words of wisdom.
0: Thank you.
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3: Now a look at your evening weather on Bakersfield Christian Talk Radio. Sunny today with a high near 87 and lows around 62. Sunny tomorrow with a high of 92 and lows around 62. For your Wednesday, sunny with a high near 90 and lows around 58. And for Thursday, hazy sunshine with a high near 87 and lows around 60. That's your evening weather on Bakersfield Christian Talk Radio.
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6: 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President Trump rejecting calls for tighter AI regulation, insisting all that's needed is a smart president. In a Truth Social post, he said there's a sick conspiracy going on against AI, and the only one happy about it is China. Storms capable of producing flooding and possible tornadoes expected to fire up today over parts of the Midwest. Omaha is the bullseye for the greatest severe storm threat. Democratic-led states suing the Trump administration to block a rule that would make it harder for immigrants to obtain green cards. The 22 states in D.C. challenging the Department of Homeland Security's public charge rule. It's set to take effect at the end of this week. Kansas City Chiefs QB Patrick Mahomes back on the field tonight to wrap up week one of the new NFL season. Mahomes will start when the Chiefs host the Denver Broncos at Arrowhead Stadium. With Christian News Radio Network, I'm Jim Miller. 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
8: It takes most of us a number of years before we start asking the right questions and getting the right answers. But thank God for time. Thank God for Father time. The Bible says in Psalm 90, verse 10, 70 years is the span of our life, 80 if our strength holds. And I'm not so sure mine's going to make it. Now, with that thought in mind, let me give all of you today some encouragement. First, let me address our young generation that's with us today, those that are 35 and under, because you realize that 35 is midway. You didn't know that? Count it up. 35 plus 35 is 70. Well, that's quite a revelation for some of you this morning, isn't it? The Bible says to you younger generation, to you younger people today, remember your Creator and that you are not your own, but His property. Remember Him now in the days of your youth before the evil days come or the years draw near when you will say of physical pleasures, I have no enjoyment in them anymore. That's Ecclesiastes chapter 12 and verse 1. Now this counsel, beloved, comes from the wise man, King Solomon. We've spoken of him before. He says to the young men and the young women of this generation, cherish your creation and your Creator while you're young. Cherish it. These are the years to keep in mind who it was that created you and also the one to whom you belong. Now if you get your life together while you're young, then you will have few regrets when you grow old. Plus, you will have the continual assurance of living the abundant life right on into the new world to come. Now, here's some encouraging thoughts for those of us who may have missed out on getting it right while we were young. If you've grown old without knowing why God created you or why you were handpicked by Him, then take heart, beloved. Even though habits are harder to break for some of us, and our lives are harder to change, and our minds are slower to comprehend, the older we get, that is true, there's still hope for all of us. In fact, if you're listening to my voice right now and you understand what I'm saying, then take courage. For eternal life and a heaven of good things is still in store even for you. The Bible says in John 1 verse 12, but as many as received Him, to them gave He power to become the sons of God, even to them that believe on His name. Oh, but you say, how can we receive Him if we don't even believe in Him? And how can we believe in Him if we have not even heard of Him? And how can we hear of Him without someone to speak of Him, such as a preacher? And how shall the preacher preach of Him unless he is sent of God? As it is written, how beautiful are the feet of Him that preach the gospel of and bring glad tidings of good things. Romans chapter 10, verses 14 to 15. Well, beloved, you're listening to a preacher sent of God. I never entered the ministry as a career, nor did I ever desire to become a church administrator. It was not my dream, nor was it my personal ambition to become a preacher. It was my calling, and I accepted the call to speak for God. Now let me bring you some glad tidings and some good things as the preacher. You've heard the saying that applies to many of us, we've grown old too soon and gotten smart too late. As we look back over our lives, most of us have some regrets. We wish we could have done things differently. We see now that what we thought were priorities were really only personal drives and ambitious activities, or as we said before, motion without meaning, activity without direction, and events without reason. Unless we discover, beloved, why God created us, we will find that our life has been nothing more than wasted years of trivial, petty, pointless pursuits without purpose. And for those of us whose children have left home, how we wish that we could have spent more quality time with them now, and not so much time in the office or on our own personal projects while our children were growing up right around us who were never really a vital part of us. However, I'm glad today that God never gives up on us, no matter what our age or our disability. In fact, God never sleeps and he never slumbers, but he continually works through every possible means to enlighten us, to illuminate our minds to the very end of our days. In fact, the Bible says that Jesus is the light that lighteth every person that cometh into the world, John 1:9. And beloved, what I'm saying is that God today, this very moment, is seeking to enlighten your mind right now. Now, if you're among those who are looking back over your life, you have more years behind than in front. You may see a battlefield scarred with broken promises and unfulfilled dreams. You may see pockmarked potholes, if you please, with poor choices as the cause and heartaches of indiscretion and compromise. If that's what you see, then I'm saying today as the preacher, be of good courage. Your life is not worthless, nor has it been lived in vain. The simple fact that you have regrets, hear me now, church, the simple fact that you have regrets and are willing to acknowledge them shows an inner sorrow for your wasted years, and therein lies the key to an eternity of happiness. This is a revelation. If you're willing to acknowledge the sins of your youth and your sins of unbelief and are willing to ask God to forgive your years of pride, self-sufficiency and selfishness, then God stands ready to cleanse your entire record of accumulated debt right now. For the Bible says in 1 John 1:9, if we confess our sins, he is faithful and just to forgive us our sins, all of them from then till now, and to cleanse us from all unrighteousness. So, beloved, listen again to the preacher man. If you've been living in remorse or regret because of your wasted years, then turn from your past and turn it over to God, your Creator. Let him wipe your slate clean right now. And then let him fill you completely with his power, with his life, with his full control from here on out, so that he might prepare you for the next world to come. Let me say it again, another way. Listen to it. If the only thing you have ever learned or gained from your wasted years of sorrow and shame is the understanding or knowledge that you need a Savior, then your life has not been lived in vain. Today is your day of salvation. If you hear God speaking to your heart today, then don't turn away from him. Don't harden your heart. Just give it to him and let him have full control. He'll not only forgive you, he will cleanse you and make you into a new man or into a new woman. There's no reason, beloved, why the last years of your life and mine cannot be the happiest and the best of all. Especially in light of the fact that this life is a temporal life, a rehearsal, if you please, for that life that is yet to come. This is the way Tamara Horst put it in her book, Time for All That's Important, pages 30 and 31. Listen carefully to what she says. God didn't create us for today, but for eternity. His plans, his hopes, his desires for us are all based on eternity. We need to concentrate on living for eternity. This life is temporary. It's a preparation for the real future. I want you to take your Bible, if you would, right now. Turn with me to the first letter of Paul to the church at Corinth. Let's take a look at 1 Corinthians chapter 6. I want to share with you some more glad tidings and some good things. 1 Corinthians chapter 6, verses 9 and 10. Now, you follow along in whatever version you have, but I'm going to be reading from the Amplified Version. It just sort of amplifies it, and you listen carefully. Do you not know that the unrighteous and the wrongdoers will not inherit or have any share in the kingdom of God? Do not be deceived or misled. Neither the impure and immoral, nor idolaters, nor adulterers, nor those who participate in homosexuality, nor cheats, swindlers, and thieves, nor greedy graspers, nor drunkards, nor foul-mouthed revilers and slanderers, nor extortioners and robbers will inherit or have any share in the kingdom of God. Oh, but preacher, you said something about some good news. Do you see any glad tidings or good things there? Some of you might, but for most of us, no. What we do see is ourselves there, right? And if you don't see yourself there, then you're a liar. For all have sinned and come short of the glory of God. These, beloved, are the evil things that we do from our birth. These are the sins of our childhood, of our youth, of our adulthood, of our old age, until we come to understand why God created us. The sooner we ask the right questions and get the right answers, the sooner we can get on track with God and begin to enjoy the good life that is filled with meaning and purpose. Now here's the good news. Look at the verse again. Only slip down to verse 11. 1 Corinthians 6, verse 11. In reference to all the sins of the human heart from childhood to old age, the Bible says that some of the men and women in the Corinthian church used to do those things. Notice Paul's use of the past tense there. Such were some of you. They used to be, but they aren't anymore. Somebody ought to say amen. In other words, beloved, the Corinthian church had members who were once actively involved in impure and immoral acts. Members who were once worshiping idols. And others who had once upon a time had adulterous relationships. There were even members among them who were once participants at gay bars and involved in acts of homosexuality. Others came from greedy backgrounds and were once thieves and swindlers. Others had once been alcoholics or substance abusers. And of course, there were those who had once been fighters and troublemakers, and even others who were once slanderers and foul-mouthed. But they had all been changed. How did it happen? Paul tells us there in verse 11, but you were washed. You were washed clean, purified by a complete atonement for sin, and made free from the guilt of sin. And you were consecrated, set apart, hallowed. And you were justified or pronounced righteous by trusting in the name of the Lord Jesus Christ and in the Holy Spirit of our God. End quote. There it is. Now that, beloved, is good news. No matter what sin we've been involved in, and no matter how long we've been involved in it, God is the solution to our addictions and to our sin problems. He's the answer to our spiritual cancer. He's the solution to our pollution. Jesus is the key to set us free. By believing in God and accepting Jesus as our personal Savior from sin, we yield our lives to the working of His Holy Spirit. And by demonstrating our trust in God and Him alone, we are pronounced righteous or justified. We stand before God as though we have never sinned. Oh, that makes me feel good all over. How about you? At that very moment, beloved, when we accept Jesus Christ by faith, we're free from the guilt of sin that has controlled us. It's this change of direction that we call conversion or the new birth. It's the yielding of ourselves to God and His willingness to accept us just as we are that qualifies us for a new life in Christ. It's this step that also opens the door for us to personally understand why God created us, little old you and me. Until we can see the importance of our life from God's point of view, or from the biblical perspective, I'm suggesting we will continue to spin out of control and live out our days without meaning and without purpose. In other words, the sooner we're born again or converted or changed, the sooner we accept our adoption into the family of God, the sooner we'll begin to find that meaning and that fulfillment and that purpose in our life. Now, you've probably never thought about it before, But the way you see life shapes your life. You think about that. The way you see your life shapes your life. We tend

to live our lives as we view our lives. As a case in point, we think of life, if we think of life as being a party, we'll live our life with a focus on having fun. We eat, we drink, we marry. For tomorrow, the party's over. Guess again. If we see life as a competitive race, such as trying to keep up with the Joneses we spoke about last time, then we will find ourselves running or in a hurry most of our life. If we see life as a battle or a game, then winning will be our all-consuming passion. Now, once you understand this basic concept that people tend to live their lives as they view their lives, then you can pretty much tell a lot about them, point them. For instance, people express their view of life by the clothes they wear, by their hairstyles, or by their jewelry, or by the size and style of their car or Hummer, by their bumper stickers, or even their tattoos. By carefully observing how we live, beloved, it's not all that hard to discover what our view of life is all about. But the Bible warns us in Romans 12, verse 2, not to conform ourselves to the standards of this world, but to let God transform us inwardly by a complete change of our minds. Then we will be able to know the will of God. Lord, what is your will for my life? Why was I born? Why did you create me? I'd like to know. From a biblical perspective, God's view of life that he has for each of us can be summed up three simple little phrases. Life is a test. Secondly, life is a trust. And thirdly, life is an assignment. First, life is a test. Let's take a look at it. When you consider the Bible and the people in it that are recorded for your benefit and mine, it's not hard to see how their lives were constantly being tested, proven by God. Think of Abraham. Did he have any tests? How would you like to kill your son? Be asked of God to kill your son. How about Isaac, the son that was asked to be killed? Did he have a test? Sure, Dad, no problem. Let me just climb right up here on the altar. Come on. He had to have some kind of a human response. How about Jacob? How about Joseph, Moses, David, Daniel, and even Solomon himself? They were all tested with trials and temptations. It is not only developed by trials and tests, it's all. And God is continually watching your responses and mine. He sees how we deal with problems, how we deal with conflicts and disappointments. He observes how we respond to success as well as to the weather. Are we kind? Are we courteous? Do we bother to open a door for another? Do we pick up the trash that isn't even ours, or do we add to the clutter that's already there? Are we polite toward those who serve us, or are we demanding because we're paying them? You and I will be tested by major things, beloved, throughout our lifetime. Those of you that are under 35, hold on. It's coming if it hasn't already got you. There are major tests that will come in your lifetime. Some of us will experience devastating problems, unanswered prayers that will shake our faith to the core. Some of us will experience senseless tragedies. Others will experience criticism that has absolutely no foundation at all. You may even be tested like Hezekiah was. You may recall his story in 2 Chronicles chapter 32 and verse 31. The Bible says that God withdrew from him in order to test him and to see what was really in his heart. What's it like, beloved, for a Christian when they can no longer sense the presence of the God they believe in? Are you willing to hang on by faith when there's nothing left to hang on to except God's promise? When you finally come to realize that your entire

0: has given us. Even though all of us have been given special gifts and yours may differ somewhat from mine, we've all been given the gift of time. Some less than others, but nevertheless, time. This is the way one writer put it in the book Christ Object Lessons, page 342. Of no talent God has given will he require a more strict account than of our time. How we use our time and resources will determine what we will accomplish in our lifetime. Everything we have or ever will have is on loan from God. In other words, beloved, we are managers of God's goods, not owners of it. An example is our home, your home, my home, our home. Our homes belong to God before we put a mortgage on them. Are you aware of that? And they will be loaned out by God again to someone else. Everything we have is to be treated as a trust from God. Not only our personal talents and gifts, but the things that God has placed in our care, be it few or many things. The Bible says in 1 Corinthians 4, verse 7, what do you have that God hasn't given you? And if all you have is from God, why boast as though you have accomplished something on your own? Our very lives, beloved, are given to us as a trust from God. And because God owns our lives, we need to take care of them to the best of our ability. It has been rightly observed that money is both a test and a trust from God. God uses finances to teach us to trust Him. That's what tithes and offerings are all about. And for many, money is the greatest test of all. For God watches how we use it to see how trustworthy we are. Luke 16:11 says, if you are untrustworthy about worldly wealth, who will trust you with the true riches of heaven? Let that sink in a moment. There's a profound truth there in what God says. It's an incredible statement because it clearly states there is a direct relationship between how we use money and the quality of our spiritual life. Our third part deals with life as an assignment. An assignment. The psalmist wrote in chapter 34, Lord, remind me how brief my time on earth will be. Remind me that my days are numbered and that my life is fleeing away. We could say today with David that our life on earth is but a short, temporary assignment. The scriptures are full of statements that indicate how quickly our lives come and go. It's like a mist, the Bible says, like a breath, like a wisp of smoke. Or as Job 8:9 says, our days on earth are as transient as a shadow. It's constantly moving. When we compare our life here on earth with the reality of eternity, it's nothing more than a simple thing that has no beginning and no end. In Psalm 39, verse 4, David said, Lord, help me to realize how brief my time on earth will be. Help me to know that I am here for but a moment more. The Bible is clear about our time on this earth. We're called pilgrims. We're called strangers. We're called travelers. In short, this world is only our temporary residence, for in reality, we are citizens of another world. Our identity is to be found in eternity. And when we truly understand that, beloved, we will stop struggling to have it all. When we focus our attention on the things of this world, we're actually committing spiritual fornication or adultery. For the Bible, you're cheating on God. If all you want is your own way, flirting with the world every chance you get, you and your enemies, you end up enemies of God and His way. Imagine that you were called by your great country to be an ambassador to an enemy nation. There would obviously be some need for some changes in your life. You might even have to learn to adopt to different customs, lifestyles, maybe even learn a new language. Some of you missionary folk know what I'm talking about. It's different in India than it is here. But in this little scenario, you would also have to learn the language of the people, obviously, in order to speak it intelligently to the enemy. You'd have to also mix with the people. You'd have to learn to be polite, courteous, and kind. You'd probably even seek for ways to understand them as well as ways to be understood. But in time, let's suppose that as an ambassador for the United States, you became so much a part of this new culture that you actually enjoyed it even more than America. In fact, you even preferred it over this country. Now, obviously, your loyalty and mission compromised, and your position as an ambassador for the United States would be at an end. In fact, instead of representing your country, you would become a part of the opposition, and we would refer to you as a traitor. In 2 Corinthians chapter 5, verse 20, the Bible tells us that we are Christ's ambassadors. That means that many of us, as Christians, have obviously gone over to the side of the enemy, for we have chosen this world as our home. Listen to what Peter says in his first letter, chapter 2, verse 11. Friends, this world is not your home. So don't make yourselves cozy in it. Don't indulge your ego at the expense of your soul. And the Apostle Paul would be quick to add these words, as found in 1 Corinthians chapter 7, verse 31. Those in frequent contact with the things of the world should make good use of them without becoming attached to them. For this world and all it contains will pass away. Be good stewards of everything you have access to. Take care of it. Do well with it. But don't become attached to it. In short, we need to remember that our search for continual happiness is not what this life is all about. In fact, in order to keep us from getting too attached to this old world, it seems that God has placed within the heart of every one of us an element of discontent. Have you experienced that? It seems that no matter what we have or achieve in this life, we're never really fulfilled, quite satisfied. Thank you, Jesus, for making it that way. It should be self-evident, beloved, that the reason for this continual lack of fulfillment is because we were created for eternity. And our sin problem has separated us from the home we were created to enjoy. However, this very lack of total fulfillment in our lives should be a constant reminder that we are here on a temporary basis or for a short assignment. And it's only as we keep this fact in mind that our life here is a test, a trust, and a short assignment that this world loses its attraction for our lives. Our life on this earth is not the whole story. In fact, the end of this life is only the beginning, at least for those who choose to live with Christ as their Creator forever. When you're tested this week or tempted beyond what you think you can endure, when you are overwhelmed with doubt or begin to wonder if your assignment to live for Christ is really worth it all, then just remember, this life is only temporary and you're not home yet.
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2: Hi, I'm John Erickson Tata. Living with a severe disability and chronic pain can be so wearing. It's hard to daily take up the cross and follow Jesus. It's downright painful. But I draw inspiration from the way Christ took up his cross. Hebrews chapter 12 tells us that because of the joy set before him, Jesus endured his cross. And now, he is seated in the place of honor beside the throne of God. I love those words, quote, "for the joy set before him." I know that just 2 minutes in heaven will be worth all the pain, all the sorrow and tears. Plus, as a co-heir with Christ, God has in store for us a place of honor near the throne of God. Oh, friend, the finish line is getting closer. 35 gives great advice.

0: strengthen your feeble hands and steady your knees that give way. Your God's going to come and rescue you. And you know what? That glorious day is sooner than you think.
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2: The number 7 has long been connected with luck. Now proves that 7 is more than a superstitious lucky number. I'll be back in a moment with the amazing facts.

Hello, this is Joe Cruz and the Amazing Facts Broadcast, Facts Which Affect You. It was about the year 96 A.D. that John the Revelator was exiled to the lonely little isle of Patmos because of his testimony for Jesus. It was believed by the cruel Roman emperor who placed him there that his influence for Christianity would now be entirely destroyed. But instead of this, we find that John was chosen of God to be his special prophet. And on that little rocky island, John was privileged to look in some of the most rapturous scenes ever beheld by man. And he wrote them down as a permanent record for generations to come. This is why we have the Bible book of Revelation. One of the most thrilling pictures portrayed in the pages of John's book is that which shows the development of the church from the time of Christ right down to the very end of the world. In seven pictures under the symbols of seals, a perfect chronological vision was given to John, revealing the history of the church. Now the vision actually opens in Revelation 5:1, and he has there a view of heaven itself. He said, "And I saw in the right hand of him that sat on the throne a book written within and on the backside sealed with seven seals." Now here John sees one seated on a throne with a book in his hand. By the way, books in those days were in the form of scrolls rolled together. And this one was sealed within and also on the backside, and it was sealed with seven seals. Apparently, the Revelator was impressed that this scroll contained something of very, very great importance. Yet, nobody was seen worthy to unloose the scroll and reveal the contents of it. John wept over it as we read the story here in the Bible. And in verse 2, "I saw a strong angel proclaiming with a loud voice, 'Who is worthy to open the book and to loose the seals thereof?' And no man in heaven nor in earth, neither upon the earth, was able to open the book, neither to look thereon. And I wept much because no man was found worthy to open and to read the book, neither to look thereon." Now this dramatic scene made an overwhelming impression on the mind of John. And we can well understand why he wept, really, because nobody was found worthy to understand the things written in the important scroll. But in the midst of his sorrow, John is interrupted by another voice. And as we read on in verse 5, "And one of the elders saith unto me, Weep not. Behold, the Lion of the tribe of Judah, the Root of David, hath prevailed to open the book and to loose the seven seals thereof. And I beheld, and lo, in the midst of the throne and of the four beasts, and in the midst of the elders, stood a lamb, as it had been slain, having seven heads and seven eyes, which had the seven spirits of God sent forth into all the earth." Now, in reading this description, friends, let's remember that these things are given to us in types and symbols. You'll notice the predominance of this word seven, which exemplifies perfection throughout the book of Revelation. Here Christ is brought into the picture, as he had been slain, we're told, from the foundation of the world. The representation here is of a perfect sacrifice, with perfect knowledge and perception of everything in earth as well as in heaven. So, only one being could be found worthy to unloose the seals and look on the scrolls, and that was Jesus Christ himself, the Lamb of God. As he took the scroll to unloose it, all the assembled multitude of heavenly beings lifted their voices in singing a new song, as described in verse 9. And they sung a new song, saying, "Thou art worthy to take the book and to open the seals thereof. For thou wast slain and hast redeemed us to God by thy blood out of every kindred and tongue and people and nations." All right, now we're prepared to see the unfolding and unveiling of the contents of this important book, our scroll, beginning in chapter 6, verse 1. "And I saw when the Lamb opened one of the seals, and I heard as it were the voice of thunder, one of the four beasts saying, 'Come and see.' And I saw, and behold, a white horse. And he that sat on him had a bow, and a crown was given unto him. And he went forth conquering and to conquer. Now notice that the first representation is a white horse, revealing

and symbolizing the purity of that first period of the church's history. The apostolic church, of course, did go forth with great victory to conquer the world for Christ. The crown represents kingship. There was a bold, fresh fearlessness about those who went forth from Pentecost to proclaim the gospel of Jesus Christ. As the text says, they went forth conquering and to conquer. Now, Paul was an example of the tremendous courage manifested by those early preachers of the way. Paul said, "For I am not ashamed of the gospel of Christ, for it's the power of God unto salvation." He, of course, had not seen, as the other disciples, the actual healing and preaching ministry of Jesus. But nevertheless, he had been an eyewitness of that power on the road to Damascus as Christ was revealed to him. No wonder, then, that there was such boldness in the preaching of the gospel in those days. The disciples knew that what they were talking about because they had been with Jesus. They had actually seen with their own eyes the mighty power of his ministry. The gospel actually reached out to cover the entire world in the days of the Apostle Paul, according to Colossians 1:23. Thus, we have a view of the first period of the history of the Christian church as it began to grow up into its worldwide scope. This period would probably cover, in general, the times of the apostles and their ministry. And, of course, it was represented in the vision here by the white horse going forth to conquer. But now we read Revelation 6, 3, and 4, describing the second seal. "And when he had opened the second seal, I heard the second beast say, 'Come and see.' And there went out another horse that was red, and power was given to him that sat thereon to take peace from the earth, and that they should kill one another. And there was given unto him a great sword." Notice something now, friends. The color of the horse has changed from white to red, denoting a gradual change in the purity of that early church. Worldliness began to creep in, and the zeal of the people waned as the apostles passed off the stage. In Acts 20, 29, and 30, Paul actually prophesied of a departure from the faith soon after his own death. He said, "After my departure, grievous wolves shall enter in, not sparing the flock." And sure enough, we find that divisions did arise. Men set themselves up to lord their authority over the church of God. In 2 Thessalonians 2, 3, and 4, we read about a falling away that would come. A man of sin or mystery of iniquity would arrive, seeking to destroy the original truth of the gospel. Paul said the mystery of iniquity was even working in his day. There were inroads of pagan ideas gradually gaining ground within the church. Of course, we know that those things were finally fully revealed, and many of them stand fully revealed in our own time as well. But it was only like a leaven working in the days of the Apostle Paul. The general time period of the second seal reaches down to about 323, or approximately the time of Constantine the Great. Now, Constantine was the first so-called Christian emperor of the Roman Empire. As he went out to fight a battle, the Battle of Milvian Bridge, he was reputedly converted by seeing a flaming cross up in the sky, a vision. And underneath that flaming cross it said, "In this sign, conquer." Now, he thought that meant he should be a Christian in order to win his battles, and that his army also should be a Christian army. So he really marched them through a river and professed Christianity, told them they were all now baptized. And those pagans by the million were taken right into the church. Afterwards, it was the determination of Constantine to build up the influence and prestige of the church. In order to do this, he actually brought in many of the pagan doctrines and ideas of the heathen world to establish the authority of the church that he had espoused. That was a very sad, sad, tragic period of the church's history, friends, when there was such a deplorable compromise made with paganism and so many false doctrines crept right into the church. But now we go on to the third seal revealed in Revelation 6, 5, and 6. "And when he had opened the third seal, I heard the third beast say, 'Come and see.' And I beheld, and lo, a black horse, and he that sat on him had a pair of balances in his hand." Now, friends, here we see a complete turning away or departure from the original purity of the gospel. Spiritual darkness descended as more and more Gnostic and heathen influence infiltrated the church. We see almost the opposite of the apostolic purity now. Instead of white, it has turned black. The balances here symbolize a spirit of commercialism that became rampant at this period of the church's history. Substitutes were set up for the actual commands of God and Christ.
In general, the Spirit extended from the time of Constantine to about 538, when some drastic steps were taken to actually put down the law of God and to dispense with some of the commandments contained in the Ten Commandments. How very fitting, then, that this period of the Church's history should be symbolized by a black horse. Verses 6 and 7 bring to view the fourth seal under the symbol, then, of a pale horse. Now, this fourth seal is very, very important, friends, so I hope you'll follow closely. We've had the white horse and the red horse and the black horse showing how the doctrines of the church would be changed and how paganism would come in. But now we come to a horse that is neither white, red, or black. It's called a pale horse. Let's read what the prophet says about it. And when he had opened the fourth seal, I heard the voice of the fourth beast say, "Come and see." And I looked, and behold, a pale horse. And his name that sat on him was Death, and hell followed with him, and power was given unto him over the fourth part of the earth, to kill with sword, and with hunger, and with death, and with the beast of the earth. Now here we come to the time of the persecution period of history, friends, the Dark Ages, beginning in general about 538 A.D. and extending for almost 1,000 years. Now during this time, more than 50 million martyrs laid down their lives for the truth's sake. This period actually continued almost to the time of the Protestant Reformation. And time would fail us to describe the awful inquisitions of some of the Roman emperors and their successors. Christians were thrown to the wild animals and the arenas. Thousands upon thousands died because they refused to yield up the faith delivered to them through Christ. In Matthew 24:22, Jesus said, "For the elect's sake, those days shall be shortened." And so it was. Martin Luther arose and nailed his thesis on the church door at Wittenberg. And friends, we should be very, very thankful for that date of October 31, 1517. For without that, not have a July 4, 1776. The courage of Luther and other great names of the Reformation period have made possible the concepts of freedom and religious liberty as we understand them in our modern age. Well, we'll have to continue with the fifth seal in our next broadcast, and also the seventh seal, sixth and seventh. You'll find this subject increasingly interesting as we get down closer to our own day and the prophecy. And this is what makes the book of Revelation so fascinating to those of us who live in these perilous last days. It opens up a time period for us that has been described very accurately in the Bible. I'm sure that many of you who listen today realize that very little of the Bible remains to be fulfilled. Time has just about run its course, but the few events which are left are filled with the most solemn importance and urgencies for each one of us. And this is why you need to study the beautiful information folders that are free on request. The spectacular events leading up to the coming of Christ are described dramatically in folder C, entitled, "It's Headed Straight Towards You." In that folder, you'll see the headlines of today's newspapers come to life under the spotlight of God's Word. You can never look at current events again without realizing how short time really is. Every earthquake, tornado, or flood is a graphic reminder that the earth is worn out like a garment, and the Lord is coming very, very soon. And now, this is Joe Cruz saying goodbye for today.

0: No doubt your kids are watching you, but how much do they really see? Here's Carrie Casey, CEO of the National Center for Fathering, author of Championship Fathering and Father of Four, on Today's Father.
1: For our Father of the Year contest, we interview dozens of dads here, and there are always some guys who really get it when it comes to their fathering. One of those dads was named Brian, and I want to tell you what he communicated about how dads impact their children. He wrote, "Kids observe everything, and that's the greatest revelation of being a parent, how much they observe." He continued, "This is something that we as parents sometimes overlook or underestimate. When we parents do good things for others, the kids understand. When we parents are not kind or understanding of each other, or we interact poorly with other people, our children observe and know that as well." Brian's words are spot on, and they remind me to recommit to being a reliable example for my children and grandchildren. I talk about modeling all the time, but it's easy to forget how powerful it really is. Here is what I wrote in my book, Championship Fathering. Modeling starts early. Kids are watching and taking cues from us even before they can tell us what they see. We can't live in their place or make their choices for them, but what we do and say in front of them can shape their lives. We're modeling every day. The issue you and I have to resolve is, what kind of model will I be? So the goal today is for all of us to let that statement from Brian really sink in. Kids observe everything. One more time. Kids observe everything. Do you live your life with the awareness that they're watching what you do and absorbing all of it? They're picking up on things, whether it is a snatch of a word or your tone of voice or the mood in the household. How you use your time, how you talk to your bride, and how you talk about the salesman at the front door. They're learning from what they see you do first every morning. This is all good news, right? You want them to grow up to be just like you, right? Well, just maybe there are a few things you may need to improve on. Dad, like Brian pointed out, the first step is to understand that you are an example of how to live, and there's a lot of power and responsibility in that role. This is Carrie Casey for Today's Father.
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3: One is warm-blooded, sits on its eggs like a hen, but flies much better than a hen, and has six legs. Warm-blooded was discovered a bumblebee out gathering nectar one frosty cold morning. As it turned out, even with air temperatures near freezing, a bumblebee can maintain a body temperature of 95 degrees. Bumblebees are made up of three body sections, the head, thorax, and the abdomen. They heat their blood in the thorax, where the flight muscles are and where the heat is most needed. This heat is regulated by its circulatory system, which flows through its narrow waist. The blood then passes through a heat exchanger in which it is further heated by the warmer blood flowing away from the muscles. On a hot day, the bee does the neatest trick of all. It actually changes its circulatory system so that fresh blood coming to the wing muscles is not heated at all by the heat exchange system. The queen bumblebee also uses this ability to control heat to incubate her eggs at 80 degrees, just like a mother hen. There is no simple form of life apart from other life has nothing to do with warm blood, his brain, or evolution. Man created in God's image finds redemption only in Jesus Christ.
4: 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And be sure to join us next time for another Creation Moment, proclaiming evidence of God's truth.
5: This is Max McLean. The story of the Bible is a divine drama of how God would redeem his people from their sin. God called Peter to explain the last days. Will people believe him or scoff at his words? Listen to the Bible from 2 Peter 3. I want you to recall the words spoken in the past by the holy prophets and the command given by our Lord and Savior through your apostles. First of all, you must understand that in the last days, scoffers will come, scoffing and following their own evil desires. They will say, "Where is this coming he promised?" Ever since our fathers died, everything goes on as it has since the beginning of creation. But they deliberately forget that long ago, by God's word, the heavens existed and the earth was formed out of water and by water. By these waters also the world of that time was deluged and destroyed. By the same word, the present heavens and earth are reserved for fire, being kept for the day of judgment and destruction of ungodly men. But do not forget this one thing, dear friends. With the Lord, a day is like 1,000 years, and 1,000

0: years are like a day. The Lord is not slow in keeping his promise, as some understand slowness. He is patient with you, not wanting anyone to perish, but everyone to come to repentance. But the day of the Lord will come like a thief. The heavens will disappear with a roar, the elements will be destroyed by fire, and the earth and everything in it will be laid bare. Since everything will be destroyed in this way, what kind of people ought you to be? You ought to live holy and godly lives as you look forward to the day of God and speed its coming. That day will bring about the destruction of the heavens by fire, and the elements wilt in the heat. But in keeping with his promise, we are looking forward to a new heaven and a new earth, the home of righteousness. So then, dear friends, since you are looking forward to this, make every effort to be found spotless, blameless, and at peace with him. Bear in mind that our Lord's patience means salvation, just as our dear brother Paul also wrote you with the wisdom that God gave him. From 2 Peter 3, listen to the Bible. It's great for the soul.
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3: You've got questions? God has answers, and they're all found in the Bible. Welcome to God's Treasure Chest. I'm Charles Mills. Let's see what's hiding in God's Word today.
4: Why does God let us get discouraged?
3: It's not God's fault. It's yours. I'm not talking about a sadness over the loss of a friend, the hurt that comes when someone treats you badly, or the occasional feeling of frustration over a persistent problem. What I'm referring to is the act of feeling sorry for yourself to the point of wanting to give up. Discouragement. And God hates it as much as you do. He's done everything he can to keep you from feeling that way. So, who's giving you those feelings of hopelessness, worthlessness, and doubt? That's right, the father of discouragement, Satan himself. He wants you to forget how valuable you are, how important you are to God's cause and to other people. If he can keep you discouraged long enough, all the good stuff you do won't get done. Then others will suffer too. Don't give in to it. Pick up your Bible and read texts like, "Do not fear, for I am with you. Do not be dismayed, for I am your God. I will strengthen you and help you. I will uphold you with my righteous right hand." Isaiah 41:10 NIV. Show Satan who's in charge of your life.
4: God's in charge. So Satan, live with it.
3: If you'd like to learn more about God and his amazing treasure chest, write for your free kids-only Bible course. The address is Treasure Chest, P.O. Box 53055, Los Angeles, California, 90053. 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
5: And a certain ruler asked him, saying,
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7: "Why callest thou me good? 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Thou knowest the commandments. Do not commit..."

0: adultery, do not kill, do not steal, do not bear false witness. Honor thy father and thy mother.
1: And he said,
2: All these have I kept from my youth up.
1: Now when Jesus heard these things, he said unto him,
0: Yet lackest thou one thing. Sell all that thou hast, and distribute unto the poor, and thou shalt have treasure in heaven, and come follow me.
1: And when he heard this, he was very sorrowful, for he was very rich. And when Jesus saw that he was very sorrowful, he said,
0: How hardly shall they that have riches enter into the kingdom of God?
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7: The reason there's a conflict down here is because there was once a conflict up there. 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
8: That's Pastor Mark Finley, and this is Hope Lives 365. 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
7: Tonight, my topic is Good God, Bad World, Why? As I travel around the world, people ask me the question, if God is so good, why is the world so bad? If God is a God of love, why innocent people suffer? Why is it, if God is so good, that innocent people are suffering? Why is it, if God is so good, that there's so much famine and heartache and suffering and disappointment in our world? Tonight, we want to answer that question. We want to answer the question, if God is so good, why indeed the world is so bad? If God is so good, why is there so much war? If God is so good, why do innocent people suffer? You know, as you look out over the world tonight, when there is war, who is it that suffers? It's innocent children who suffer often during war. If God is so good, why is it that there's so much famine in our world? Why is it that there's so much hunger in our world? Doesn't God care for those children? If God is so good, why is it that there are so many car accidents in our world taking innocent people? Not long ago, a Christian young man was driving home from high school academy. His car was in a terrible car wreck. He was hit by a drunk driver. The young Christian was actually killed, and the drunk driver went away scratch. How do you explain that? Why is the Christian young man killed in a car accident? Why is it that the drunk driver went away without a scratch? Where was God in all that? Tonight, I want to take you with me on a journey. A journey to an island called Patmos. And there, as we travel to the island of Patmos, we will discover the answer to the human suffering. We'll discover in this fascinating journey to the island of Patmos just why there is so much suffering, why there is so much heartache, why there is so much death in our world.

world. This is a fascinating journey. Patmos is one of the places that I like to go more than any place else in the world. Patmos is one of my favorite locations. Patmos can be reached from either Greece or Turkey. Our trip is going to take about 3 hours. If you travel from Turkey to Patmos, you don't risk an overnight boat ride like you have from Greece. And you know, on those overnight boat rides from Greece, often the waves are high, you get seasick, you may lose your supper from the night before. But if you are traveling from the country of Turkey, why, it's just about 3 hours. When you get out to Patmos, Patmos is 9 miles long. It's just an absolute fantastic, beautiful island. Patmos was first a penal colony. It was here that many Roman citizens were exiled in the first century. Patmos was the place or the island that John was placed in exile on. Patmos has a small but very, very magnificent harbor today. In Patmos, there's a city called Skala. It's a very small city, a few hundred people. We're traveling to the island of Patmos because we want to learn the meaning of human suffering. We're traveling to Patmos because we want to learn what really is going on in our world. And there's a cave on Patmos that we're going to visit. And there's a scroll that we're going to study that will help us to discover the meaning of human suffering. The island of Patmos is an island in which John was sent by Domitian, the pagan Roman emperor Domitian. The reason he was sent there is because he would not worship the idols of Rome. In the first century, the Roman government exiled John. This church is built over the very cave where John purportedly had the vision of the book of Revelation. The fresco is one of John commemorating his exile or his imprisonment here on the island of Patmos and the time that he had the vision in that cave. The ancient apostle John was sent to this rocky, barren outcrop. It's quite a lonely place after you get out of Skala, the community that's at the harbor. And when you get in the back country of the island of Patmos, the wind lashes and blows across the island on a stormy day. And it's a barren place, a place that really you can picture John being isolated in. It was a quarry where rocks were dug, and John, no doubt, even as an old man, worked in that quarry. When my wife and I and a group visited the island, we climbed up the mountain path and came to the fort. It was really thrilling to walk up these steps. And as you walk up the steps, to think that John put his very feet on these stones as a prisoner. John, who saw Jesus. John, the most aged of the apostles. John was going through a period of trauma in his life. John was going through a period of difficulty in his life. John was an old man. It was the end of the first century. John was in his 90s, and now he was brought as a prisoner to this place, to this barren island. John was alone here. And as John was alone on this island, he could look out from this fortress. He could look across the Aegean Sea. He thought, no doubt, about home. He thought about Ephesus, where he had previously been living. He thought about being exiled, separated from his friends and from his family. John, an exile on the island of Patmos. But it was here on this island, in this rocky, barren place, it was here that God sent an angel visitor to John. It was here that John had the vision, and he wrote that scroll that we call the book of Revelation, the last book of the Bible. It was here in the trauma of his life, here in the loneliness of his life, here in the disappointment of his life, here in the agony of his life. It was here that the aged John wrote that book called Revelation.
It was here that an angel visitor illuminated the island with the glory of God. Sometimes in the cave of our life, sometimes in the darkness of our life, sometimes in the disappointment of our life, it is then that God breaks through and illuminates the cave of our darkness with his presence. Amen. That happened to John. Here on the island of Patmos, John was visited by the angel. And as he was, the angel revealed to John the book of Revelation. And in Revelation 1, verse 1, we read, and wherever you are tonight, read it with us, the revelation of Jesus Christ, which God gave him to show his servants things which must shortly take place. And he sent and signified it by his angel to his servant John. Now, there are people that say to me, Pastor Mark, I don't want to study the book of Revelation because it's all beasts and it's all symbols. All I want to do is study about Jesus. But the Bible says the revelation of who, everybody? The revelation of who? Jesus Christ. So when we study the book of Revelation, the last book of the Bible, we're studying about Jesus. Now, where did Jesus get the book of Revelation from? Look at the text. The revelation of Jesus, which God gave him. So God gave to Jesus the revelation. Jesus sent it by his angel to John, and John wrote it down in a book. So when we study the book of Revelation, we're getting a message from God to Jesus via the angel to John. And John wrote it down. In that cave, when John wrote the book of Revelation, he was instructed by an angel to write down God's message for the last generation. It's understanding the heart of Revelation that enables you to understand what's going on in the world today and what's going to happen in the future. Also, in the heart of Revelation, in the heart of that scroll that John wrote in that cave on that island, we find the meaning of human suffering. We find an understanding of why the world is so bad. Because the book of Revelation reveals to us a titanic conflict between good and evil. It reveals to us a conflict between Christ and Satan. It introduces us to a theme called the Great Controversy. So come with me to the heart of the book of Revelation, Revelation chapter 12. Let's look through the eyes of John. And let's look at what really is going on in the universe. Let's look at what's going on behind the scenes. In the book of Revelation, chapter 12, verse 7 to 9, we read, and war broke out where? Where'd war break out? In heaven. Isn't that a strange place for war? You would not think that war would break out in heaven, and war broke out in heaven. Michael and his angels fought with the dragon and his angels fought. But they did not prevail, nor was a place found for them in heaven any longer. The Bible goes on as it describes. So the great dragon was cast out, that old serpent called the devil and Satan, who deceives the whole world. The devil is a dragon because he destroys. He is a serpent because he deceives. And the Bible talks about this war, this cosmic conflict, this war that is more significant than any Star Wars trilogy or Star Wars drama. God draws the curtain aside. We look up into heaven and we see this cosmic conflict between good and evil. The Bible says that the dragon, serpent, called the devil and Satan, who deceives the whole world, was cast out of heaven into the earth, and his angels were cast out with him. Why is there so much suffering on earth? Why is there war on earth? Because there is a war in the universe. The reason there's a conflict down here is because there was once a conflict up there. The reason there is trauma and problems and sickness and suffering and death is because we live on a planet in rebellion against God, a planet that's been separated from God. We're in the midst of this divine drama, in the midst of this cosmic conflict. But that leads us to a question, a very serious question. When these angels rebelled against God, when these angels were cast out of heaven, when this rebel angel challenged God's government, did God make this rebel angel? Why was there war in heaven? Where did this dragon, this Satan, actually come from?
If God created this angel, if God created this Lucifer, isn't God ultimately responsible for the evil in the world? If God created Lucifer, did he create him with some fault in him? Did he create him with some sin in him when God created him? If God created this angel, can't you then say that God is ultimately responsible for all the sickness, suffering, and death? Because he answers that question. Let's open the pages of Scripture. God in no way is responsible for evil. God did not create a demonic figure. God did not create Lucifer. When God created this beautiful angel, he created an angel that was a being of dazzling brightness, an angel that stood next to the very throne of God. In the book of Ezekiel, chapter 28, the Bible describes the creation of this being of dazzling brightness. Ezekiel 28, verse 12 says, read it with me, please. Thus says the Lord God, you were the seal of perfection, full of wisdom and perfect in beauty. So did God create a demon when he created this being of dazzling brightness? Did he? No, the Bible says you were the what? Seal of what? Perfection. You were full of what? Wisdom and perfect in beauty. The Bible goes on describing Lucifer, and it describes him this way. You were the anointed cherub who covers, I established you. What does it mean you're the anointed cherub? A cherub is an angel. An anointed cherub is an angel that God chose. So that covers. Next to the throne of God, there were two covering angels. One of them was Lucifer. He was created as a being of dazzling brightness. He had no imperfection in him, and he was created perfect by God. In fact, that's what the book of Ezekiel says. You were on the holy mountain of God. This is the anointed cherub Lucifer. You are on the holy mountain of God. You walked back and forth in the midst of the fiery stones. That's amidst God's glory, in God's presence. But the text goes on, and it says, you were perfect in your ways from the day you were created. So Lucifer was created what by God, everybody? What was he created? Perfect. Till iniquity was found in you. So God did not create a demon. God created a perfect angel. How did this angel then become imperfect? How did this angel that was created to obey, how did he disobey? How did all that happen? The Bible tells us that sin or rebellion was a choice on the part of this angel. Notice how the book of Ezekiel puts it. Ezekiel 28, verse 17, your heart was lifted up because of your beauty. You corrupted. God didn't corrupt him. God didn't create any fault in this angel. You corrupted your wisdom for the sake of your splendor. So Lucifer was created as a beautiful, angelic being by God, a being of dazzling brightness, a being with no imperfection, a being with no flaws in him at all. But he made a choice to rebel against God. He corrupted his own wisdom against God. Now, why did God create Lucifer with the ability to make wrong choices? Why didn't God just create him to choose only to obey? I mean, why didn't God just make him that way? How would you like a child that was created so it had to obey? Or, even better yet, let's suppose that you are a parent. How many parents do I have here tonight? Let's suppose you had a child, young child. And you said, you know what, I'm having a little problem with the disobedience of my child, having a little problem with my child picking up their room, so I know what I'm going to do. Let's suppose your child was made in such a way, now I'm supposing now, that it had two screws in the top of its head. Every night you could unscrew those screws, this is a preacher's imagination, and you could flip the top of your kid's head up and you could put a computer chip in your kid's head. And every morning, because you programmed your child to do this on the computer, your child would wake up and say, good morning, Mama. I will eat my oatmeal. Good morning, Mama. I will pick up my room. Not one thing out of place. Good morning, Mama.
I will study my homework and get all straight A's. You programmed your child to do that. You programmed the kid on a computer. How many of you want children like that? No, you don't want a child like that. You love that child. It gets up. It's eating its oatmeal for breakfast. It's dripping down its mouth. You've got your new dress on. You're getting ready to go to work. You got your suit on.

and your kid jumps on your lap and spills the cereal all over you. Then throws their arm around you and kisses you on the cheek and says, "Mommy, I love you. Daddy, I love you," right? You don't want some programmed child. You don't want some child that is computerized, and neither did God. God did not want some marionette. God doesn't have some angel up in heaven that pulls a string and says, "Mark Finley's going in the wrong direction. He's going to pick up something to eat he shouldn't pick up." Some angel pulls a string. Whoop! His arm goes out of there. You're walking in the wrong direction. You're like some marionette. Some angel pulls a string in heaven. You're going this way. And the angel goes, "Whoop! Don't go in there." God doesn't want robots, does he? God doesn't want marionettes, does he? But you see, if you have the power of choice, there's the possibility of making the wrong choice. But if you take away the power of choice, you take away the ability to love. Because love can never be coerced. Love never can be forced. And if you take away the ability to love, you take away the opportunity to be happy. And so God gave to Lucifer and all the angels of heaven the power of choice, knowing full well that they may make the wrong choice and would. But God would have a contingency plan that he would put into effect when wrong choices were made to redeem the human race that made those wrong choices. You see, God respects human freedom because the essence of what it means to be created in the image of God is to have the ability to choose. And that ability to choose to obey him and the ability to love him is the greatest joy in life. And so Satan challenged God's authority. And Satan challenged God's government. And the Bible says in Isaiah 14, verse 12 to 14, "How are you fallen from heaven, O Lucifer, son of the morning? This light bearer, this being of dazzling brightness, fell from heaven in a spectacular way." The Bible tells the story. "For you have said in your heart, I will ascend into heaven. I will exalt my throne above the stars of God." It's a battle for the throne. A rebel angel has rebelled against God, and this rebel angel desires to sit upon God's throne. This rebel angel desires to rule the universe. This rebel angel says that God does not love his creatures. "I will ascend into heaven." That is, I'll ascend higher than I am. He wanted an exalted position. "I'll exalt my throne above the very stars of God," about the very angels of God. The Bible sweeps aside the curtain. We can look back in the mind of Lucifer. We see the embryonic, the development of this great controversy between good and evil. We see this Star Wars conflict that has affected Earth. We see it outlined in the Bible, and particularly in the book of Revelation. We see Isaiah describing that conflict this way. He says, Lucifer says, "I will sit on the mount of the congregation in the farthest sides of the north." What's that all about? Every Jew knew that the mount of the congregation was Mount Sinai. That's where God met with Moses. That's where commandment law was given. And Satan says, "I'll sit on the mount of the congregation in the sides of the north. I will give the law. I do not want to obey." Here, he wants to exalt his throne. He wants to rule the universe. What we see going on now is a battle for the throne. It's a battle for the throne of the universe. And Satan ultimately wants to use planet Earth as a launching pad to conquer the whole universe. But he will fail because Jesus will triumph at last. "I will sit on the mount of the congregation in the sides of the north," the Bible says. "I will ascend above the heights of the clouds." Lucifer says, "I will be like the Most High." He says, "I will reign. I will rule. I will take the universe his throne." Lucifer really had three basic desires. Lucifer has three basic desires. You see, the center of sin is I. And every one of Lucifer's desires are based on I. I will exalt myself. I'll be above the throne of God. I will sit on the mount of the congregation, the sides of the north. I will rule. The center of sin is I. Satan had a big ego. Rather than enjoy, "I will rule." The center of sin is I.

0: He began to sow disaffection among the angels of heaven. God doesn't really love us. God doesn't really care for us. God does not have our best interest in view. He began to raise doubts. He began to raise questions. Other angels began to ask those questions. Lucifer questioned God's fairness. Is God really fair? Why do we have to obey God? Wouldn't it be better if we had a society in heaven where everybody followed the dictates of their mind and the impulses of their own heart? Doubt was brought into heaven for the first time. Questions came into the universe.
1: 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God's message in Revelation is one of warning and encouragement, and it's a personal appeal to all of mankind. It is his final message before sweeping changes occur across the globe, events that will take place just prior to Christ's second coming. You see, God doesn't want his church to be surprised by the events that will take place. 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That's 24/7, 888-244-HOPE, 888-244-HOPE.
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5: You're the Philistines. You're running upon Samson to arrest him. He's bound up with these ropes, and as you're running towards him, the Spirit of the Lord comes on him, and he goes, pop. And then he thought, now what will I do? And he's looking around, and the Lord provided. We're in the midst of a series right now dealing with some lessons from the life of Samson. Last week, we talked about part one, Samson, honey from a lion. This week, we're in part two. There will probably be three parts. This week, we're talking about the jawbone of a donkey. It's probably a good idea to give you a little bit of what was going on in the nation of Israel during the times of Samson.

Samson, when he was a teenager, he lived during the time of Eli. When Eli was priest, if you know, you read 1 Samuel, there was a lot of compromise, a lot of unfaithfulness. The sons of Eli were real scoundrels. There's quite a bit of scandal among ministry during that time, if you know what I'm saying. During this time, you read, for instance, in 1 Samuel chapter 40, the Philistines fought and Israel was defeated, and every man fled to his tent, and there was a very great slaughter, and there fell of Israel 30,000 foot soldiers. A battle just a few days earlier, 4,000 had died. Also, the Ark of God was captured. Now, this is happening. This is the world that Samson was born into. The Philistines had subjugated the people of Israel. Now, the Philistines did not have a king. The Philistines were divided into a confederacy of five kingdoms, and they called them the lords of the Philistines. The Philistines also had mastered the making of iron weapons. The Israelites did not. You read in the story of David that in one battle between Saul and Jonathan against the Philistines, it says the only people in the kingdom that had iron swords were Saul and his son. The Philistines were very careful that if the Israelites wanted to sharpen their weapons, they said, you come to us and sharpen them. If you need to sharpen a farm tool, you come to us. But we're not letting you have any weapons. They actually disarmed them. If you have any weapons, you're in big trouble. They were able to subjugate them. It was a time of great discouragement. Now, people can't fight when they don't have courage. You know what God told Joshua when they entered the promised land? They were going to have to fight against some very well-armed enemies. Some of them were giants. And God said, you go to Joshua chapter 1, verse 6. It's a great verse. Be strong and of good courage. For this people you shall divide an inheritance, the land which I swore to their fathers. Verse 7. Only be strong and very courageous, that you might observe to do all that the law which Moses my servant commanded you. And jump over to verse 9. Have not I commanded you, be strong and of good courage. Do not be afraid or dismayed. For the Lord your God is with you wherever you go. Now if I've got that part, if I know that God is with me, then I don't have to be afraid, do I? And you can be, not only does he say courageous, he says you can be very courageous. By the way, Moses repeats these words to Joshua before he dies. God then tells Joshua in person. Joshua was able to accomplish great exploits because he believed God was with him. And do we have someone that's promised to be with us? Did Jesus say, I am with you always, even to the end of the world? Then should Christians be courageous, even though we're living in enemy country? Amen. So the story of Samson is really very relevant for us even today. So you go to Judges chapter 15. It says, now the Philistines went up and encamped in Judah, and they deployed themselves against Lehi. Now the word Lehi means jawbone. Lehi got its name from what's about to happen, but the Bible writer is using the name that everyone knew it by now. But this is how it got its name. So they encamp in this valley that's known as Lehi. And the people of Judah, the leaders come out and they send, you know, some emissaries to this big army of thousands of Philistines have come and encamped against them. They say, wait, what's the problem? You've already conquered us. We're paying our taxes. What's going on? You know, they march up, a bunch of them trembling with a white flag. And the Philistines tell them, we've come to arrest Samson and to do unto him as he has done to us. And so instead of the men of Judah going to Samson and saying, look, you got us into this. You get us out. We're going to fight behind you. We've got your back. They go to Samson and they basically say, don't you know that the Philistines are our masters? They had resigned themselves to be slaves. How many of you remember when the children of Israel had a hard time in the wilderness? They say, wasn't it better back in Egypt just being slaves? Why don't we get another leader and let's all go back and serve the Egyptians? At least, you know, we'll have more onions there. They were complaining because, you know, they just had manna every day.
They said, we missed the fish and the onions. Let's go back and be slaves. Isn't it amazing how, no matter how bad times might be, in looking back, they seem to be the good old days. And so, they're ready to surrender. So these 3,000 men of Judah, they come and they approach Samson up in the rock. They said, we've come down to arrest you that we might deliver you into the hands of the Philistines, his own people. And Samson said to them, swear to me that you will not kill me yourselves. So they spoke to him, saying, no, we'll tie you securely and deliver you into their hand, but we will surely not kill you. Now, isn't that sad that God's people would be the vehicle of turning over their champion? Instead of, I mean, look at what Samson did alone. What if he had 3,000 behind him? What if he had blown the trumpet and the whole army? This is just 3 of one tribe. What if he had blown the trumpet and all of Israel had rallied behind them? How much they could have done? How much more God wanted to do for them that never happened? Because they were afraid. They were used to being overcome. Now, you realize as we're talking about Samson and the Philistines, we're talking about Jesus and sin. We're talking about not you're being attacked by a Canaanite nation, but you're being attacked by the devil. Are you content and do you consent to just letting the devil rule over you? And my Bible says, greater is he that is in you than he that is in the world. And Jesus said, I will never leave you. You know, the miracles in the Bible, we're getting ready to read a couple of them, seem to come in waves. There are clusters of miracles, and then there's long periods where nothing amazing happens. And there are different levels of miracles. You see a great cluster of miracles happening during the time of Moses, when they came out of Egypt, through the wilderness, and when they entered Egypt. You see a great cluster of miracles during the time of Elijah and Elisha. You see a great cluster of miracles happening during the time of Jesus and the apostles. And Samson sort of stands out as a high point of just miracle after miracle. Not all the judges had miracles. I mean, they had some amazing victories, but you couldn't always call them miracles. Samson's power was a supernatural power that was not attributed to spending a lot of time in the gym. It said the Spirit of the Lord came over him. Not that you should quit your gym membership. And so they tie him up and they hand him over. Didn't the religious leaders, who are called Jews, and you know, Jews are not Hebrews. You could be an Arab and be a Hebrew, technically, because Hebrews descended from Abraham. Now, people don't use it that way. Not all Israelites were Jews. Jews were largely the ones that came back from the Babylonian captivity that were largely from the tribe of Judah, with some from Levi and Benjamin. But the other 10 tribes were conquered, the northern kingdom. So Jews sort of became a shortened way of saying the tribe of Judah. So here, Jesus is handed over, tied up by the Jews to the Romans, to the pagans. And so you're seeing something similar. His own people. And yeah, ultimately the nails were driven by the Romans and their slaves. So they said, no, no, no, we'll just tie you up. We'll hand you over to them. We won't kill you. We don't want your blood on our hands. And so he consents. He willingly, could those 3,000 have arrested him when he's up in this fortified rocky ravine? You know, you've heard about the 300 Spartans that held off over 1 million because of the location of the battle. If you're a good general, you want to pick your ground very carefully. And because Samson had the high ground, if he didn't want the people of Judah to arrest him, they couldn't have arrested him. They come to him timidly, say, please, put your hands behind your back. Work with us here. We're not going to hurt you. We're just going to tie you up. And so he consents. He's a willing sacrifice to them. He offers himself. You see what I'm saying? So they, these 3,000 men, with their knees smiting together, they come out of the rocky ravine and it goes into the valley of Lehi, and they see thousands and thousands of Philistines have got their whole army pitched, and the Philistines see him coming down, and there before them, they're prodding Samson on. And it says, when he came to Lehi,
The Philistines came shouting against him. What do you think happened to the people of Judah that had brought him down? They dropped and ran. They went as fast as they could. They just left Samson out there in the field by himself. But Samson did not run. And the Bible says they came shouting against him. They were so excited. Oh, our enemy, we've got him. We've got what we came for. Surely there's nothing we could do. We got the whole army. I mean, he snuck up on us when he came through our town and smote us hip and thigh. But now we're ready for a battle. There's nothing he can do. And they all came running up to him to arrest him. And this has been something marvelous happened. It said, then the Spirit of the Lord came mightily upon him. Now, I want to volunteer. I think Jamie said he's going to come up here and help me real quick. I want to demonstrate this. This actually happens three times in the book of Judges. So I thought I just want to show you what this looks like. In one of my pockets here, I've got some Bible rope, better known as dental floss. Put your hands apart just like that. That'll work. Yeah, just like that. I'm going to put that one around here. Keep them about the same distance apart. Every time I go to the dentist, he gives me some of this. And I've got boxes of it at home now. And I thought, I'm looking for a good way to get rid of it. Give it a little tug apart. That's pretty strong, isn't it? I'm pulling it. I can't break it. Okay. And so I'll turn here like this. Folks can see you over here. This would normally be pretty hard. Now imagine two new ropes, minty fresh ropes. And they got him tied these thick, just, you know, think like anchor ropes. You know, they got these big ropes. They didn't want to risk it with one rope. They got two ropes. They got him all tied up, just big old pile of nuts. And the Bible says that the Spirit of the Lord came upon him, and he broke those ropes as though it was flax put to the flame. So, Gil, you got a little tension on there? So you're the Philistines, you're running upon Samson to arrest him. He's bound up with these ropes, and as you're running towards him, the Spirit of the Lord comes on him, and he goes, pop. Now, would you slow down? They saw that. They thought, he's bound. But he broke the bonds that held him. And I think they slowed down right there. And then he thought, now what will I do? And he's looking around. And the Lord provided. And the ropes were on his arms, became like flax that is burned with a fire. And he broke his bonds. And he found a fresh jawbone, and that's Lehi, of a donkey. And he reached out his hand and he took it. Isn't it amazing how God suddenly provides what you need just at the right moment? You know, it's interesting to me that when something... David needs five smooth stones. There they are, when he needs them. There's thousands that need food. And God, they say, oh, what are we going to do? Well, there's a boy with five loaves and two fish. And it seems like just whenever the moment's needed, it may not be what you expect. It could be very humble means, but God provides what you need at the most important time. Have you read 1 Corinthians chapter 10, verse 13? No temptation has overtaken you except such as is common to man. God is faithful, who will not allow you to be tempted beyond what you are able, but will with the temptation make a way, and that's provide a way of escape that you are able to bear it. So when Samson's there and he's all tied up and there's 1,000 Philistines, or several thousand Philistines, he only killed 1,000, there's a whole army, that were going to attack him, He could have lost courage, but God said, look, I am going to use you to defeat the enemy. I will provide a way of escape. Have you ever felt like you've been overwhelmed with a tsunami of temptation? You think, oh, I don't know how I can escape. There's nothing I can do. Do you know, if you pray, you will find a donkey bone. The Lord is going to give you something that you can use to fight the temptation. Don't ever say there's no way. If you pray, the Spirit of the Lord will come upon you, and God will give you something to fight that temptation, because he will empty heaven of every angel rather than let you be needlessly overcome if you trust in him. Amen. Do you believe that? Amen. I do. So he provided. And it may not be. He may not give you a bazooka. He may not give you, you know, the sword of Goliath.
He may only give you a donkey bone, but don't underestimate what God can do with simple means.

0: So, you know what this is? This is not just a jawbone. This is the jawbone of a donkey. So it was laying on the ground. And he breaks his bonds, and the army is standing there, and he goes, "Oh, praise the Lord. I need something." Now, you would be thinking, you know, can I have a spear? I like a helmet. Maybe a sword would be good. A machine gun. Something, and you get the Philistine army is surrounding you. But what does God give him? Jawbone. Of a what? Now, has God used donkeys before to do great things? Did the Lord miraculously provide a donkey for Jesus to be proclaimed king? A foal of a donkey. Did the Lord miraculously enable a donkey to rebuke a wayward prophet? The donkey represents a humble means. And so God often uses very humble means to accomplish great things. So he reaches out and he takes this. And I don't think that they came to attack him. I think when the Spirit of the Lord came upon him, what happened when the Spirit of the Lord came upon David? It says he ran out to meet Goliath. Would you run to fight a giant? I think when the Spirit of the Lord came on Samson, you'd think, well, look, there's 5,000 of them. There's only one of me. You know, I'll just find a rock for the back, you know, and protect myself and see what I can do. I think they would have fired arrows and thrown spears at him, and it would have been a different kind of battle. I think he picked it up and he ran in amongst them where they couldn't throw spears without hitting each other. I think his mind was going like high-speed film. Have you ever seen, you know, like when they take these nature pictures and it shows the seed slowly break and it comes up out of the ground, and they sometimes use special photography for that. You ever seen where they use high-speed film and they slow down a bullet when it strikes something? I think Samson suddenly began to live in a high-speed realm, dimension. And all of a sudden, all the Philistines, he looked out there and they're going, "Oh no, it's Samson. What's he going to do with that?" But his mind, I know that's an exaggeration, but really, I think that something like that was happening. But his mind was going so fast that he just ran in among them before they could even figure out what they were going to do. And it not only does it say it was a jawbone, this is a dry one. You know, actually, this is only half of one. There's another jaw piece that comes up here, but makes a really good handle. But it was a fresh jawbone, which meant that it was very hard. And so he went among them, and it says, have you read that? It says he slays a thousand. I'm going to put that there where you can see it. He slays 1,000 men. He said, with the jawbone of a donkey, heaps upon heaps. So when it was that he had finished speaking, that he threw the jawbone from his hand, and he called that place Ramoth-Lehi. Now, one thing I want you to remember, what does Samson look like? What stands out about Samson? His muscles? Does it say, show me the verse that Samson had big biceps? Doesn't say that. He did have long hair. Why? He's a Nazarite. We talked about Nazarites, and there's two or three things that there. One is nothing from the grape. Well, it says that Samson had already gone to banquets with grapes, and he ends up hanging out in a valley of grapes. Killed a lion in a vineyard. He's not supposed to be near raisins. He's not following that. The other thing is you're not supposed to touch a dead body. Not only had he killed a lot of people, he went and took honey out of the carcass of a lion, and now he's hanging on to an unclean jawbone. So when he throws that from his hand, it's like he went, you know, here I go again. But in spite of his weakness, God was able to use him. Now that, I think, is a very important point. How many of you sometimes think, I'd like to work for the Lord, but I'm just not worthy? I'd like to give Bible studies, but there's so much I don't know. I'd like to reach others, but you know, I doubt how thoroughly converted I am. Have you ever thought that before? I'm a pastor, I've thought it. And then I'm encouraged when I read where Jesus sent the 12 apostles out preaching, And they came back from preaching. They said, Lord, even the devils were subject unto us. And we saw great miracles happening. And the sick were healed and the dead were raised. And tell us about all kinds of things the apostles did. And then Jesus says to Peter, Satan has desired to have you that he might sift you like wheat. But I prayed for you that your faith will not fail. And when you are converted, strengthen the brethren. When you're converted. You mean God is able to use somebody that may not be 100% converted? Huh? Were the disciples arguing among themselves which of them was the greatest? Can I submit to you that fighting in God's battles with the tools that you have may be part of your conversion process? Don't wait until you feel like you're perfectly clean and you can do everything right, or you may never do anything. When you know something is God's will, you step out in faith and you do what you do know. And the devil will always tell you, you are not worthy. So he throws the jawbone from him. Finally, after he wins this battle, Samuel is still young. Hophni, Phinehas, and Eli had died. But Samuel was still pretty young when that happened. So they sort of look to Samson to be their general. He held off for 20 years. He was able to stave off the attacks of the Philistines. They probably didn't have to pay taxes during that time. They had some freedom and independence. But after 20 years went by, they began to sort of trade again with the Philistines, and they started to get involved with them again. You know, I expect to see Samson in the kingdom. Have you read in Hebrews chapter 11, in spite of his weakness, the Bible says, and what shall I more say, Hebrews 11:32, for time would fail me to tell you of Gideon and Barak and Samson and Jephthah, also David and Samuel and the prophets, who through faith subdued kingdoms, worked righteousness, obtained promises, stopped the mouths of lions. Not only did Daniel and David do that, Samson did it too. Quench the violence of the fire, like Shadrach, Meshach, and Abednego. Out of weakness were made strong, became valiant in battle, turned to flight the armies of the aliens. You know, the Bible says, Moses said, how can one of you chase 1,000? It's interesting, he used that number, 1 against 1,000. Did Samson chase 1,000? Why? Because God's Spirit came upon him. The Bible says in the last days, many plagues are going to be around, but it says no plague will come nigh unto your dwelling. 1,000 may fall at your side and 10,000 at your right hand, but it will not come nigh unto thee. Only with your eyes will you see and behold the destruction of the wicked. I want to have the Spirit of the Lord, don't you? I want to learn from the story of Samson and not make the same mistakes. God wanted so much to give his people victory. They were just fighting against him all along the way. He wants you to have those victories, friends. And by trusting in him. And Jesus carried his cross up the hill so that he could destroy the gates that keep us in, so we could be free.
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0: Hello friends, Pastor Doug Batchelor here with Amazing Facts. When Susan's and Michael's whirlwind relationship led to a wedding, they had no idea how hard married life could be. 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
6: This is Healthy Living, featuring Dr. Ken Cooper, founder of the Cooper Aerobics Center in Dallas, Texas. We all know the dangers of smoking, but the good news is, if you quit, the benefits will start almost immediately.
7: As I've said in previous segments, one of the major reasons we've had a decrease in deaths from coronary heart disease over the past 20 to 30 years is because millions of Americans have broken their cigarette smoking habit. If you smoke a pack a day, that doubles or triples the risk of having a heart attack as compared to the non-smoker or the former cigarette smoker. You know, once you break the habit, in as short a period of time as 6 weeks, you see a decrease in deaths from heart disease, and by 6, 12, 18 months, you go get back in the same low-risk category of the non-smoker. But as far as lung cancer is concerned, that's different. Once you've broken the cigarette smoking habit, it takes as long as 15 years before you can say you're in the low-risk category as far as the non-smoker. You might ask, then, why should I quit? The answer is pure and simple. You're six times as likely to have a heart attack as you are lung cancer. But listen to this. If you start smoking as a teenager, you're much more likely to come down with lung cancer than if you start smoking as an adult. As those lungs are developing, if you expose them to toxins of cigarette smoke, you set something in the process that may cause cancer many years later. So my best recommendation for anyone is don't smoke, but particularly if you're a young person, don't start.
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0: Ask and it shall be given you. Seek and ye shall find. Knock and it shall be opened unto you. For everyone that asketh receiveth, and he that seeketh findeth. And to him that knocketh it shall be opened. Or what man is there of you, whom if his son ask bread, will he give him a stone? Or if he ask a fish, will he give him a serpent? If ye then, being evil, know how to give good gifts unto your children, how much more shall your Father which is in heaven give good things to them that ask him? For if ye forgive men their trespasses, your heavenly Father will also forgive you.
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6: Now a look at your evening weather on Bakersfield Christian Talk Radio. Sunny today with a high near 87 and lows around 62. Sunny tomorrow with a high of 92 and lows around 62. For your Wednesday, sunny with a high near 90 and lows around 58. And for Thursday, hazy sunshine with a high near 87 and lows around 60. That's your evening weather on Bakersfield Christian Talk Radio.
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8: Is it possible that you've been doing the same thing a drunk woman on a cruise ship did just a few weeks ago? This woman made the news because what she did actually caught up with her, and tongues are wagging all over the country. But have you done the same thing and nobody noticed? I think you might want to listen to our program today because you might be guilty, and you are going to want to know what in the world I'm talking about. So I'll be right back.

0: I came across this story a little while ago about a woman who was drinking on a cruise ship one night, as a lot of passengers are fond of doing. And I guess she had a little too much to drink because somehow she went over the railing and spent 2 hours bobbing around in the ocean before the captain finally figured out she was missing and came back to get her. Now, fortunately, this didn't happen in Alaska, where the water is cold enough to kill you in a matter of minutes. This was the Caribbean, so apart from wondering whether or not she would drown before someone found her, or apart from wondering whether or not a shark would find her before people did, Miss Sarah Kirby is fine. She survived her ordeal, and that should have been the end of the story, except for the fact that Miss Kirby is now suing Carnival Cruise Line, saying it's the bartender's fault she drank too much. Now, I don't know about you, but unless that bartender actually held a gun to her head and made her drink, I'm having trouble understanding how it's his fault. In fact, I'm having trouble seeing how this is anybody's fault but Miss Kirby's. I mean, I guess now that it's in court, a judge is ultimately going to have to make the decision, but honestly, did somebody force her to drink? Did somebody force her to lean over the railing so far that she flipped the railing into the ocean? Personally, and it's my opinion, I just don't see how you can blame someone else when you get drunk. So why is she suing? She claims that the bartender offered her $5 tokens to use in the ship's casino if she would drink more Long Island iced teas. So I guess you could say he was paying her to drink. And in that sense, maybe she has a point. Maybe. Maybe there was peer pressure. Maybe it seemed like a good deal, especially after a few drinks compromised her judgment. So, is it really possible that she might have stopped consuming alcohol if the cruise line didn't offer her another drink? I guess that's possible. But I mean, come on. Let's think about this reasonably. A bar is a place where people sell alcohol. That's what they do in a bar. And nobody made this lady go to that bar in the first place. If somebody slipped alcohol into her non-alcoholic drink, then she might have a point. She might have somebody to sue. If somebody forced alcohol into her bloodstream intravenously against her will, then personally I think she might have a case. But folks, nobody made her drink that first Long Island iced tea. Nobody but her. So, yeah, I agree. It's terrible that she leaned too far over the balcony and fell into the ocean. And yes, it's terrible that she bobbed around for 2 hours before they determined she was really missing. And I completely agree. That would be a terrifying experience. But tell me, why is it that we always have to blame someone else when something goes wrong? Why are we always going to court? Nobody actually pushed her off that balcony. Nobody actually forced her to go out drinking. And if she can sue Carnival Cruise Line because she got drunk and had a mishap, then imagine, just imagine the lawsuits that'll be waiting for the liquor industry when they have to own up to all the misery that has been caused by alcohol since the beginning of time. If this case wins the day, and again, I'm not a judge, I'm just giving my opinion. If this case wins the day, then all the bars in America better buckle their seatbelts, because it would seem that they could be liable for every bar fight, every act of infidelity, every car wreck, every broken home. And please, please don't misunderstand what I'm saying. I am not defending the manufacturers or the vendors of alcohol. I think that morally speaking, they have a lot to think about when they take stock of the human suffering that has transpired in the wake of their sales campaigns. I mean, they are, in my opinion, to some degree, culpable for the way they sell the idea that alcohol enhances your life. But just strictly legally speaking, who makes you buy that first drink? Nobody forces you to get drunk. You do that all by yourself. I mean, let's be honest, you could have said no. I mean, unless you already have an alcohol addiction, in which case the urge to drink can be overwhelming. But even then, it wasn't the local bartender who started the problem that night something bad happened. He wasn't even there for your first drink. That was all you. But for some reason, when bad things happen, we want to blame somebody else because it couldn't possibly be me, right? I mean, let's turn the tables over and look at this now from the cruise line's perspective and ask some questions about liability and culpability. We don't always do that when someone has a gripe with a corporation, because To us, corporations are just nameless, faceless entities, and they're easy to blame. But never, ever forget that real people run that cruise line, and real people work there. You're not just suing an organization, you're also suing the people who work for it. You're suing the owner. And these are all people. If this lady hadn't been overdoing it, if she hadn't leaned over the balcony, then the corporation wouldn't have had to turn that entire ship around, which has got to cost a boatload of money. And no pun intended with the word boatload, but it had to be expensive. I mean, think about it. Instead of looking for someone to sue, you might just want to be grateful that somebody actually came back to get you, that somebody noticed you were missing, and that because they noticed, you are now alive. But that's not the way we like to think. If something goes wrong now in the 21st century, we're pretty sure it's got to be somebody else's fault. Somehow, someone did us wrong. You know, if we goofed off in college and our job doesn't pay enough, that's got to be somebody else's fault, right? Somebody should have forced us to study. Somebody should have forced us to pick a different major. If we play with our smartphones while we're driving on the freeway in LA and we rear in the car in front of us, obviously they shouldn't have slowed down, or they should have seen that we were pulling up behind them. It just can't be my fault. I mean, let's really think about this. How often do you see people step in front of the TV camera these days and own up to what they did? How often do you see people saying, you know what, this is my fault. I have nobody to blame but myself. I mean, it does happen. But when it happens, I mean, this is so rare that it actually blows us away. Did you hear that guy? Did you hear that guy on TV last night? I can't believe he's so honest. It's almost like the expectation is that we won't be honest. It's like, we expect people to lie. We expect people to dodge responsibility. I remember a few years ago, I was out driving in Maryland, and I wasn't paying attention to the road. I'll be honest about what I did. Now, I wasn't texting, I wasn't on the phone, but I was looking out the window at the scenery, and I wasn't paying attention. And what happened is I didn't notice the traffic in front of me had come to a dead stop. And by the time I did notice, it was too late. I absolutely nailed the guy in front of me. And you know, I did a couple thousand dollars worth of damage to his beautiful car. In fact, I did more damage to his car than I did to my own. So of course, when I got to work that day, I called my insurance company and I told them what I did. I said, listen, I just nailed this guy on the freeway and it's my fault. I wasn't paying attention. We need to sort this out. And you know what happened? The person on the other end of the phone tried to talk me out of it. They said, are you sure it was your fault, Mr. Boonstra? Are you sure that's the story you want to go with? And I was sitting there wondering, why don't you want me to be honest? Except, of course, if it is my fault, my insurance is on the hook and they'll have to pay for the damage. So the guy on the phone actually pressured me to make something up. He was inviting me to tell a lie. He reminded me that my premiums were going to go up. But you know, how in the world can I lie when I know what happened? Honestly, it kind of bothered me that I had to fight somebody to take the blame. I had to convince this guy to let me take responsibility. But I guess maybe there's this expectation now that you're going to pass the buck, that you're going to blame someone else, because owning up to your own actions is apparently unthinkable for most of the human race. I mean, let's think about this. Imagine what would happen if a politician suddenly told the unvarnished truth. What would happen if Congress came out and said, oh, we tried this, it didn't work, and we were wrong? I mean, what would happen if government said, yeah, we knew about it, we made the wrong call, we're going to work harder in the future, we'll learn from our mistakes, and we won't do it again? I mean, you and I laugh at that idea. It's almost unimaginable. And I realize that politicians are kind of an easy target. It's easy to accuse them of lying. And it's just kind of the first example that came to mind. And I even have a background in politics. So in a way, I guess I could say I'm picking on my own people, and it's really easy. But what would happen, right? What would happen if people all told the truth? What would happen if Bill Clinton just came out and said, yeah, I did have relations with that woman? I mean, every jaw in the country would drop, because we're not used to that kind of honesty. We're used to people covering up, protecting their turf, watching out for themselves. And this is a problem as old as our human race. In fact, you find it happening for the very first time in the Bible's book of Genesis. And how so? Well, I'm going to have to take a break, and in just a minute, I'm going to come back and show you. And I think you're going to be surprised at just how human the story of the Bible really is. So don't you go away. I'll be right back.
1: 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Is it possible to have true peace and happiness in life? 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
0: Apparently, George Washington once said, "It is better to offer no excuse than a bad one." And I'm going to be bold enough today to add to the wisdom of Washington by saying it's better not to offer excuses at all. I mean, what about telling the truth? How about admitting when you make a mistake, owning up to the stuff you do? I know that most of us are afraid that our public stock value goes down if we tell the truth, that you're going to look weak if you admit what you did. But let's go back to the case of the young lady on the cruise ship. I mean, what if she said, "Absolutely, I just had way too much to drink. It was a bad move, and it was really kind of dumb to lean over my railing that far." I mean, would you really respect her any less because she owned it? Not me. And of course, I'm just using her as an illustration, and I'm not a judge or jury. So I'm going to leave the official verdict to the courts, because for all I know, she might be innocent. There might be details I don't know. So let me just get that out of the way. It's a disclaimer. I don't really know. But generally speaking, what kind of a world would it be if you knew that people were telling you the truth every single time? If you knew they weren't spinning everything they said? It seems like there's always a personal agenda, something that warps the truth on its way from your brain to your mouth. And so we live in this world where you just don't know. You know, one of the reasons I love the book of Genesis so much is that you find the roots of every human problem in the first few chapters. It really is a book of beginnings, and it underlines some of the biggest problems we have in very simple terms. I mean, go back and look at the Garden of Eden when we first disobeyed God, how our parents got tossed from the garden for doing it. And look at what happens when God comes to the garden and asks Adam what happened. This is Genesis 3, verse 9. "Then the Lord God called to Adam and said to him, 'Where are you?' So he said, 'I heard your voice in the garden, and I was afraid because I was naked, and I hid myself.' And he said, 'Who told you that you were naked? Have you eaten from the tree which I commanded that you should not eat?'" Now let me pause there for a moment and let's think about that question. Why does God ask? Does he not know what Adam did? Of course he does. And did someone hold Adam down and force that fruit down his throat? Of course not. God knows the truth. And Adam should know that God knows the truth, but listen to what he does in verse 12. "Then the man said," now listen to this carefully, man, "'The woman whom you gave to be with me, she gave me of the tree and I ate.'" Now that's a breathtaking example of spinning the truth. This is the very first spin doctor. He blames his wife, and then he blames God for giving him a wife. It's everybody's fault but his. This is the first sin on record, and already the first human being's trying to pass the buck. He had one chance to be honest, one chance to tell the truth, but from the beginning we began to blame everybody else. It's got to be somebody else. It couldn't possibly be me. It must be the way God designed this world. It must be the unfair advantage that other people have. You can always find a reason you had to do it, that you had to do the wrong thing. And it probably shouldn't escape our notice that God was more than willing to forgive, that he was willing to give us another chance. But the one thing God absolutely insists on is honesty. He wants you to own what you did. Those are the terms on which God offers you forgiveness, and I can prove that from 1 John 1, verse 9. This is one of my favorite passages. Listen to this. "If we confess our sins," if we do what? If we confess them, "He is faithful and just to forgive us our sins and to cleanse us from all unrighteousness." Notice this. God values honesty. If there's one thing that's clear, God values honesty. This is a part of who he is. I mean, the whole reason God says you shall not bear false witness is because he would never do it. He would never lie to make himself look better. He would never shift the blame. It's impossible for God to lie, Hebrews 6:18. But apparently for us, lying comes rather naturally. We do bear false witness. We do shift the blame. We don't want to own what we did. And what's really interesting is that passing the buck apparently is contagious. If you live around people who don't own up to their mistakes, there's actually a higher chance you do the same thing yourself. You'll blame other people. There was actually this experiment some years ago by Nathaniel Fast from USC and Larissa Tiedens from Stanford, and they asked their test subjects to read an article about Governor Arnold Schwarzenegger. Now, apparently, the governor had put several special initiatives on the ballot back in 2005, and every one of them failed. Now, some of the test subjects were given an article to read where Schwarzenegger blamed special interest groups for defeating the measures, and other of the subjects read an article where the government took the blame himself. And what Fast and Tiedens were wondering is whether or not reading that article would make a difference. So later on, the researchers asked the test subjects to write a short essay about a time in their lives when they failed, and the results were astonishing. Those who read the article blaming special interest groups were twice as likely to blame someone else for their own failure as the people who read the article where Schwarzenegger accepted the blame. And just in case the results were a fluke, the researchers tried again with a different set of articles. This time, the people read about people who blamed others when they couldn't find a job, and the results came out exactly the same. Apparently, when you live in an environment where people refuse to accept responsibility, it has a way of rubbing off. The dishonesty of others makes you more likely to be dishonest yourself. And that finding actually fits the story of Adam and Eve, because the moment Adam blames Eve, she turns around and blames the serpent, Genesis 3:13. And the Lord God said to the woman, "What is this you have done?" The woman said, "I did it. I'm to blame." Now, that's not what she says. She says, "The serpent deceived me and I ate." Once the cycle of blaming starts, it perpetuates itself. Nobody wants to own it. It's a hot potato. Pass the blame and keep passing it along. And before you know it, it's thousands of years later. You're in the 21st century and nobody seems to be guilty of anything. If you think about it, there's a bit of an irony in that study, because now we can actually blame our own dishonesty on the dishonesty of other people. We can say we'd be more honest if they were more honest. It's just another excuse. You know, I've heard a lot of people talking about the Ten Commandments as if they're this outdated code that puts an unnecessary restriction on our life. But try to imagine how much different it would be if we just kept that one commandment. If we just told the truth. If we just owned up to it when something was our fault. Imagine how much emptier the courts would be. Imagine how much time and money could be devoted to solving real problems instead of feeding the litigation industry. Imagine how much better life would be in general if you just had a level of confidence that people were telling you the truth. What if you didn't have to second guess? What if you actually knew what someone's motives were when you sat down to negotiate? What if people told you what they actually had in mind? What if you knew that people cared more about their reputation than they cared about profit? Now, you tell me that wouldn't be a better place to live. Of course it would be. And frankly, that's why God wrote those 10 rules. It's not to wreck your fun. It's to set you free. It's a picture of what God's government would look like if he were running things. Now listen, we're up against a break and we need to take that so that you can learn about an amazing offer I have for you. And then I'm going to come right back and finish up. So don't you go jumping off of any cruise ships. This is only going to take a minute and I'll be right back.
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0: All right, we're back from the break, and I'm hoping you took advantage of it. The Discover Bible School is a lifetime opportunity if you've ever wanted to understand the Bible better for yourself. And now let's get back to what we were talking about before we took the break, and that's honesty, which, if you ask me, is becoming something of a rare commodity in the 21st century. We live in this world where almost everything you see, everything you hear, is being spun to someone else's advantage. And personally, I'm finding that it's getting harder and harder to know who's actually telling the truth. And maybe to some extent, it's always been that way. It's been human nature. After all, I mean, why do you give President Lincoln a nickname like Honest Abe unless brutal honesty was so unusual that it actually earned you a good reputation? It actually gave you a nickname. So maybe it's always been with us. And I don't know about you, but I'd like to be known as someone who tells the truth. And if I'm really perfectly honest today on the air, I have to admit, I haven't always done it. I haven't always been honest. I should probably admit that there have been times when it just seemed easier to shift the blame than to own the problem or the embarrassment or the consequences that I brought on myself. So no, I mean, if I'm really honest about it, in the last 4.5 decades, I haven't always been honest. And yes, there have been times when I avoided taking responsibility. So I know, and I completely admit, I am part of the problem. And I gotta say, actually, it feels pretty good right here on the radio to admit it. It feels good to come clean, and it feels good to be honest. Honesty just seems like a better way to live. I mean, just try to imagine how much easier your life would be if you just told the truth. You wouldn't have to go back and try to remember what you told someone the last time you talked to them. You just make a practice of telling the truth, and your story will stay the same. You don't have to waste all kinds of energy trying to make your story consistent. You don't have to go back and try and remember what

0: I mean, what would be the point? What did you learn from the whole exercise? And what in the world would keep you from doing it again? So God asks us to come clean. And you'll be amazed at how good it feels to finally be honest with God and know beyond any shadow of a doubt that God forgives you and your record is clean. It's 1 John 1 verse 9. If we confess our sins, He is faithful and just to forgive us our sins and to cleanse us from all unrighteousness. Look, maybe there's not a whole lot we can do to make our world a more honest place. I mean, you can pass all the laws you want. People are still going to lie. People are still going to cover up in order to get ahead, in order to avoid the consequences of something they did. People are still going to take advantage of you. So there's not a whole lot you can do about them. There's not a whole lot you can do about the people around you. But there is something you can do about you. I mean, imagine the day when people assume you're telling the truth because they've known you for years and they know that you always do. Imagine they know it's been your lifelong habit. Imagine the day when nobody questions your word because for years they've known you've always told the truth. You know, it's a way of life we might as well practice. You might as well get used to it because we're going to need that character trait in the world to come. Liars don't make it into the kingdom of heaven because they don't belong there. In the book of Revelation, John is shown this group of people standing on Mount Zion with the Lamb of God. This is one of my all-time favorite passages in the Bible. They're standing on the mountain with Christ Himself, and they have the Father's name written in their foreheads. In other words, their lives and character are reflecting the very character of God. And then in Revelation 14, verse 5, John says, "In their mouth was found no deceit, for they are without fault before the throne of God." Now, that's the way it's going to be. So you might as well start practicing now. And here's the really good news. No matter what you've done, no matter how often you've lied, no matter how much of a cover-up you've been perpetrating all your life, you can know for sure God knows what you've been doing. He saw it all. And believe it or not, He still wants you. He's willing to wipe the slate clean, to treat you as if you've always been honest, as if you've never, ever done anything wrong. This is the most incredible gift that anybody has ever offered you. And if you want it, though, you're going to have to admit that you need it. Because how can you accept God's gift, but at the same time have no intention of living as if His gift is real? Now, this is a gift that doesn't come cheap. It actually cost God the life of His own Son. You and I were willing to lie about Jesus in court. We were willing to paint the most horrific picture of His character. We were willing to spin lie after lie after lie because we were unwilling to face the truth about ourselves. The crucifixion of Jesus was the ultimate act of passing the blame, our sins put on God's shoulders. And the amazing thing, He was willing to take it. He was willing to stand there quietly as we described Him in language that was more suited to ourselves. He was quiet when we lied. He was quiet when we called Him names, when we said that He was a liar, and even when we said He was demon-possessed. Jesus just took it because He knew you'd be lost if He didn't. I like the way one Christian commentator put it some years ago, writing, "He was treated as we deserve, that we might be treated as He deserves. He was condemned for our sins in which He had no share, that we might be justified by His righteousness in which we had no share. He suffered the death which was ours, that we might receive the life which was His. With His stripes we are healed." You know about the best move you could make right now? Just come clean. I mean, it's not like God doesn't know. It's not like He didn't see it. In fact, He knows you better than you know yourself, and I think you're going to be amazed at how good it feels to stop the act and just be honest. I mean, you will have to own your life one day, but if you wait till then, it will be too late. You'll just have to own it forever. You'll have to live and die with what you've done. But right now, He's willing to wear your blame for you, which, if you ask me, is the offer of a lifetime. Until next time, I'm Sean Boonstra. You've been listening to The Voice of Prophecy.
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0: Gary, my husband is telling his friends he wants a divorce after every fight. Do you think he means it?
1: Yes. The thought of divorce is mine. No one likes conflicts that end in fights or arguments. When things don't get resolved, we begin to think, oh no, I married the wrong person. Then follows the thoughts of divorce. The answer is in learning how to resolve conflicts. In my book, Happily Ever After, I have a section on solving conflicts without arguing. I suggest you read it and discuss it together. If he is unwilling, then make an appointment with a counselor and invite him to go with you. If he refuses, then go alone. Bottom line, don't ignore the problem. Seek help.
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0: Welcome to our program, Portraits of God. I'm Dennis Farley. We're delighted to have you with us. Today, you're going to hear Pastor Bill Brace and Dr. Bob Hunsicker discuss important concepts of God which are portrayed in His Holy Word. Be sure to stay tuned at the conclusion of our program for ways to contact us. And now, here are Pastor Bill Brace and Dr. Bob Hunsicker.
1: Thank you, Dennis. We appreciate that warm welcome that you give us week by week. Now, once a year or so here on Portraits of God, we spend a program on a topic which I think, Bill, we could say is near and dear to both you and I.
2: Oh, that's true.
1: And it's the biblical teaching of the Sabbath. Now, such a subject may be foreign to some of our listeners, or it may be a topic which you may have some misunderstandings or misperceptions about. And if you fall into either of those mentioned categories, we hope that our next half hour with you will give you some food for thought and hopefully give you deeper insights into what I think we would call as one of God's greatest gifts to humanity.
2: Amen.
1: So, Bill, why don't you delve into this really fascinating subject for us today on Portraits of God?
2: I'll be happy to do that, Bob. Let me begin by quoting a couple of verses that kind of lay the groundwork for our study discussion. The passage is found in Mark chapter 2, verses 27 and 28. And he, Jesus, said to them, meaning the Pharisees, "The Sabbath was made for man, and not man for the Sabbath. Therefore, the Son of Man is also Lord of the Sabbath." I'd like to draw attention to something in the statement that Jesus, the statement of Jesus, that is, I believe, worthy of our consideration. And I guess knowing a few Greek words helps us to understand the significance of the statement. When Jesus declared the Sabbath was made for man, the word for man in the form of the word anthropos in Greek translates mankind. In other words, Jesus was declaring that the Sabbath was for all humankind, not just one particular or specific group. If he had intended to denote or teach that the Sabbath was for some specific group or ethnicity, he would have, in fact, utilized a Greek word which is a form of the word ethnos, where we get our word, of course, for ethnic and ethnicity. What I'm trying to convey, and I've been told that for every time in a sermon you use a Greek or Hebrew word, Bob, you lose at least a few members of your audience. What I'm trying to convey is that the Bible teaching of the Sabbath is that it was not solely or simply to the Jews, but to all humankind.

0: In other words, God intended it to be a blessing for all of humanity.
1: That's right. I agree with what you said there, Bill, though it certainly was intended as a blessing for all of us. Perhaps some of our listeners don't realize that this gift of the Sabbath did not have its origins at Mount Sinai when the Ten Commandments were given, but actually over two millennia prior to that when the creation of this world took place. Look at Genesis chapter 2, verses 1 through 3. It tells us there, "Thus the heavens and the earth and all the host of them were finished. And on the seventh day, God had ended his work which he had done, and he rested on the seventh day from all his work which he had done. Then God blessed the seventh day and sanctified it, because in it he rested from all his work which God had created and had made." So this day of rest was given to Adam, and the word for Adam designates not only a single individual, but also can be translated from the Hebrew, as Strong's Concordance states it, as an individual or the species, mankind. So when the Sabbath was first given, it was not simply given to a single individual, Adam by name, but was to all mankind. Just as all of creation and the weekly cycle were not for Adam alone, but for all of God's creatures.
0: Well, I think it's important that you've made that point, Bob, as we begin our program. I hope that you'll give us a chance to share with you one of the greatest and most understood truths in all of Scripture. And I guess in so doing, I'm going to use my imagination a little bit here, Bob.
1: It's a fertile territory,
0: yeah, exactly.
1: Right?
0: Exactly. When I think of the gift of the Sabbath that was given to Adam and Eve at the end of creation week there in the Garden of Eden, I like to imagine what went through the mind of the Godhead. Friday was the wedding day for Adam and Eve. Maybe the Godhead or the Trinity was in a discussion of what would be the perfect wedding gift to give the new couple. I mean, everybody gets married, gets
1: some
0: gifts. You know, when folks give wedding gifts, they also usually like to give something not only that helps the couple in the establishment of their new home, but also something the giver can be remembered by. So maybe there's a discussion among the Godhead. Go something like this. Well, one of them says to another, "How about a toaster or a blender?" Now the other two say, "They'll get so many of those, ours will get lost among all the others." Then one suggests, "How about some expensive diamond rings to remember us by?" But one of the others says, "Maybe that's not such a good idea. Eve will take hers off someday when she goes to do the dishes and lose it or forget it where she put it." Yeah, you're probably right. The other two nod their heads. Now, remember, of course, this was before women's lib when females were kept in the kitchen. All right. Hey, wait a minute, one of them declares, "I've got a great idea. Why don't we give them a wedding gift of plane tickets and maybe matching luggage so they can go to that beautiful tropical island of Hawaii? That would be fantastic, don't you think?" Well, the other two members of the Godhead were starting to jump for joy at the thought of that perfect gift. But then one of them said, "Wait a minute. They're already in paradise. Why would they even need to go to Hawaii for a honeymoon?" All three had just about been stumped on the perfect wedding gift when they all had the light bulb go on at the same time in their minds. Yes, yes, they had it, the perfect wedding gift. They would give Adam and Eve a day of rest every week, the seventh day, a gift of time to come together in fellowship with him in a very intimate way, an instrument which would allow these two children to get to know them better and better every week. And that's how it came about, the perfect wedding gift from God to not just Adam and Eve, but to all, really, all humankind.
1: Well, Bill, I think that certainly is a testimony to a very fertile imagination.
0: Yes, okay, all right, I'll accept that, Bob.
1: However, the bottom line, no matter how the thought came about, was the decision on the part of the Godhead to give a beautiful gift to their children to remember them by. I think that you expressed, as far as the purpose of the Sabbath, that's expressed in Ezekiel chapter 20, verse 20. Listen to the verse there. It says, "Keep my Sabbath days holy, for they are a sign to remind you that I am the Lord your God." So the Sabbath was always intended to allow all humankind to spend time in getting better acquainted with God's wonderful character. When Jesus was here on planet Earth, he declared, "And this is eternal life, that they may know you, the only true God, and Jesus Christ whom you have sent." Could this be a good reason why God began the fourth commandment with the words, "Remember the Sabbath day"? Maybe if humankind had remembered the Sabbath, there wouldn't have been so many misperceptions about God, perhaps.
0: I think that's quite right, Bob. Of course, an individual might contend that the Jews themselves had the Sabbath, and yet when Jesus came, they misunderstood who he was. So maybe just a knowledge of the day is not the complete answer either. It is true that the Jews, of course, had the Sabbath, and when Jesus came, they did misunderstand his mission and his purpose. However, the Jewish nation had the Sabbath in form only. They had drifted away from really the spirit of the Sabbath. They'd come to view it as keeping as a type of obligation or a duty. They had lost sight of the fact that the Sabbath was all about meeting with God on a heart-to-heart level each seventh day of the week. There was no blessing, unfortunately, in the way they practiced it. So yes, they had the truth of the Sabbath when Jesus came, but they saw it only on the tables of stone and did not let God write that day, as well as the other nine commandments, on their hearts. It never, unfortunately, again became a meaningful part of their existence. They were trying to simply obey all the legal requirements they thought were associated with the day.
1: Yeah, that's true, Bill. Outward obedience can really mean nothing, unfortunately. Such a condition comes about because of people having what we might call a master-slave mentality towards God. The Israelites saw God as their master rather than as their friend. Remember in John 15:15, Jesus held forth this wonderful idea when he told his disciples, "I have called you not slaves or servants, but friends." And Jesus reminds us in John 14:9, says, "If you've seen me, you've seen the Father." So the seventh-day Sabbath is a delight if you see all three members of the Godhead as friends who want to meet with you every week, to converse with you, and to tell you of their great love for you. In a world and in a culture which have so many problems of, we might say, disconnectedness, the Sabbath is a great opportunity to connect with God.
0: Oh, true.
1: At a time when stress is literally killing us as people and destroying our quality of life, here's a day when God says, just be still and know that I am God. Take a whole 24 hours every week to sit back and spend quality time with me. If you do, you'll be regenerated really in body and soul and in spirit.
0: Well, Bob, I think we can both testify of how much the Sabbath means to us.
1: Amen, that's right.
0: I just can't imagine living without a day, a complete 24 hours of time, where I can lay aside everything that this world has, all its cares, its stressors, its problems, etc., and focus my mind and heart upon the lover of my soul. And I do, really, I sincerely mean it when I say that I feel terrible that so many others miss the rich blessing that the Sabbath has for them. Maybe someone out there might be saying, well, how can you afford to take a whole day for spiritual matters? Especially when it is a day that our culture and society has so many other things crammed into it. I mean, there is simply no way that I could forsake all the other things I do on Saturday to spend time with God. I mean, an entire day? Well, if that's what's going through your mind right now, let me share with you that as each year goes by, hundreds of thousands of new people are coming to enjoy the experiences and the joys of Sabbath keeping. And I can assure you, listener, that once they come to know its purpose and its joy, it becomes something they wonder how they ever got along with or survived without.
1: That's right.
0: Again, we ought to remind folks that they're listening to Porch of God. With you, Dr. Bob Hunziker, and me, Pastor Bill Brace. At least last I checked, that's where I'm named. That's right. And so we thank you for being with us on our program, Portraits of God, today.
1: Well, Bill, some listeners may sincerely believe that if they start observing the Sabbath, they would place themselves, quote, under the law or be involved in, quote, old covenant living. Some of our listeners may have been taught that Sabbath keeping is legalism. Or maybe, Bill, they've thought that when Jesus died on the cross, he did away with the law, or at least with the Sabbath. Now, if that's what you're thinking, let's just try and clear up perhaps a few of these misperceptions. First, the idea that the Sabbath day was changed or done away with. Listen to this verse in Deuteronomy chapter 4, verse 13. This is Moses speaking to Israel. God declared to you his covenant, the Ten Commandments, which he commanded you to follow, and then wrote them on two stone tablets. Now, most Christians recognize that the Ten Commandments are an eternal set of principles. The principles of the Ten Commandments have never become outdated, nor will they. And I think all Christians would probably be agreed on that. So think about this. Would God place right in the middle or the heart of his eternal law, what is number four of the commandments, something that is only temporary and not eternal? That wouldn't seem to make too much sense.
0: Not to me either, Bob. But then I'm one who doesn't need convincing, obviously. However, you're right. Why would God place something that is only temporary or for Old Testament times right in the middle of an eternal statement? Incidentally, A covenant is a promise. And I might add, the Ten Commandment law is called a covenant several times in the New Testament as well. All the covenants in Scriptures are simply different forms of God's promises. So, as someone has said, the Ten Commandments are God's ten promises. So why, as you asked, would God place a temporary promise or a ceremonial regulation in the midst of nine other permanent or eternal promises? You're quite right, that doesn't make sense. The Protestant theologian Paul Clark, in his commentary in the book of Colossians, and the debate there in Colossians over the Sabbath commandment, asked the question, or what appears to be the Sabbath commandment, I might say, because it's not really the Sabbath commandment, but appears to be on parts of many people. But Paul Clark asked the question, is it not utterly incongruous to think of a temporary ceremonial regulation embedded in the Decalogue or the Ten Commandments? I don't think we have to appeal to the comments of theologians as the ultimate proof, as it were, of truth. I don't want to even suggest that. However, what Paul Clark observes there in his commentary, I do believe, is food for thought. One last thing before I turn it back to you, Bob. Remember, God would never make a change in his promises or of his promises. In fact, it's really impossible for him to do so and not be called a liar. If he did, Satan would claim that he is not being truthful and consistent in his claims about himself that are raging in this great conflict or this great controversy that is all about, really, can he be trusted and is he truthful?
1: That's right. Well, Bill, speaking of change in regards to the Ten Commandments, let me read a passage from the New Testament that has to do with what we have just been talking about. Here's the passage in Hebrews chapter 9, verses 16 and 17. It says there, "For where a will is..." Speaking of like a will when someone's about to die.
0: Right.
1: "For where a will is, there must also of necessity be the death of the one making the will. For a will is in force only after men are dead." So think of a will that is changed after the person who made it dies. Will the will be of any value? Well, absolutely not. What is the purpose of making out a will if, after you die, someone can change it?
0: That's the whole purpose of it, is to not have it changed. Very good thought. Yeah.
1: So the Ten Commandments are God's testimony about himself. As someone has said, the law is a transcript or a revelation of God's character. In other words, they describe who he is. Now, if the law can be changed after Jesus died, even one iota, then what good was it before he died? Remember the declaration of God who said, "I am the Lord, I change not," in Malachi 3:6. If God is unchangeable in his character, then it must be that his law, which describes who he is, a God of love, would not be subject to change either.
0: Well, Bob, there is an aspect of this discussion that I would like to give some time to just now. I don't know if any of us realize just how important a role creation plays in the Scriptures. More than any of the other world's great religions, creation looms large in God's holy word. We Christians, of course, give emphasis to the gospel, and rightly so. It's the center of our whole belief or faith system, obviously. Jesus and his death upon the cross gives us majestic insights into the truth about God. However, we need to be careful that we do not forget how much creation reveals to us about God as well. I find it of interest that the call to keep the fourth commandment, as it's given in Exodus chapter 20, is based upon God's work as our creator. But it should also interest all Christians that the call to worship God as creator is mentioned many, many times in Scripture. It is certainly highlighted in the book of Revelation, that's for sure. Listen to this call in Revelation chapter 14, verses 6 and 7. And the context for this declaration is in the closing hours of Earth's history, just shortly before the return of Jesus Christ, that is given later on in the chapter. Listen carefully now to what John the Apostle writes. "Then I saw another angel flying in midair, and he had the eternal gospel to proclaim to those who live on the earth, to every nation, tribe, language, and people." And that sure sounds like Matthew 24:14. "He said in a loud voice, 'Fear God and give him glory, because the hour of his judgment has come.'" Now listen to this last sentence in this verse 7. "Worship him who made the heavens, the earth, the sea, and the springs of water."
1: Well, Bill, at a time when so much of Christianity has drifted away from the importance of creation, in fact, many denominations have concluded that the first 11 chapters of Genesis are nothing more than an allegorical story.
0: You're right, Bob, unfortunately.
1: Yeah, but the call is to remember that God is our creator. We didn't evolve from a primordial soup or from monkeys.
0: Mm.
1: God wants us to understand that we have been made, amazingly, in his image. Genesis 1:26 quotes God as saying, "Let us make man in our image."
0: Amen.
1: We were created for relationship with a very personable, loving God, and all his actions toward us are based upon the fact that he is our Father. The work of God through the power of redemption or the gospel is designed not just to forgive us of our sins, but to restore in us that image that was lost with the entrance of sin.
0: I think that's an important point, Bob, because Christianity sometimes gets really enthralled with the whole idea of forgiveness as pardon from sin, and we just kind of leave it right there rather than recognize there's a lot more to it.
1: So that image that it says there in Genesis 1:26, let us make man in our image, speaks of us not primarily of physical resemblance. That's not really the point. To be made in the image of God is to be made with the mind or the heart of God, with his attitude, his thoughts and feelings.
0: How very true. Well, I might add here, the whole goal of this process of what we call truth, as we've been mentioning, is to restore, really, sinful, fallen humankind back to union and in communion with God. I do think, as I just mentioned, we sell our faith system short when really we're content to focus upon forgiveness, as it's in the popular sense of the word. The object of redemption or of salvation is always been reconciliation and restoration with God. And I'd like to believe that the Sabbath plays an important role in God's objective. As part of the everlasting covenant or gospel, and really the covenant and gospel are one and the same, it reveals to us a God who is our creator and redeemer. Not a God who's aloof or removed from us, but a God who has humbled himself through incarnation and dedicated himself to our salvation up to the very point of death itself. When we keep the seventh-day Sabbath, we are honoring and acknowledging him in those capacities. We are returning love to him. As John the Apostle says, we love him because he first loved us. And of course, the Apostle John also quotes Jesus as saying in John chapter 14, verse 15, if you love me, keep or guard or cherish my commandments.
1: Well, Bill, I like the words written by Paul in 2 Corinthians chapter 2, verses 14 and 15, where it says there, thanks be to God who leads us and through us spreads everywhere the fragrance of the knowledge of him. The Phillips translation renders fragrance as a, quote, lovely perfume.
0: Hmm.
1: So I think we as Christians have to ask ourselves, have we done a good job in revealing God as a, quote, lovely perfume in the way that we have depicted him through our daily lives and through our words? As far as the former is concerned, we ought to remember the words of Jesus in Matthew 24:14, and this gospel of the kingdom will be preached in all the world as a witness to all the nations, and then the end will come. Jesus made a wonderful promise in John 12:32, and I, if I be lifted up from the earth, will draw all peoples unto myself. Listener, the truth about God really has great drawing power in it.
0: Amen. Amen. Well, I think, Bob, we can say as we get close to our conclusion here that the Sabbath has great truth within it. God gave it at creation as the wedding gift for all of humankind. It really is a revelation of the great, I like to think of the great covenant of love that the Trinity or the Godhead among themselves, and how they really designed to draw all of humankind into that covenant of love as well that they had one for another. As we mentioned earlier, the Sabbath was given at creation as the greatest sign of God's covenant love for each one of us. It was repeated at Mount Sinai in the middle of the Ten Commandments, and then it was ratified at Mount Calvary's cross by the shed blood of Jesus. And it continues to this very day, as it will throughout eternity. And, of course, Old Testament texts talk about in eternity how all nations, all flesh shall come and worship before the Lord on the Sabbath day. So it is an eternal sign that God, and that he is your Father in God. I do believe that I speak for Bob as well when I invite you, dear listener, to heed God's call to remember him through the seventh-day Sabbath. It's really a grand blessing. And I think I can, as I know God, can believe that he's hoping that you'll be grateful for the day that he set aside to be intimate with him in your daily walk. He's hoping that you care enough about him to meet with him each week on his Holy Sabbath day. And Bob, I don't mean by that that a person needs to be in church for 24 hours a day. That's not...
1: It'll be a long haul, I guess, for
0: exactly
1: even,
0: right. But,
1: unless you're Martin Luther.
0: Exactly. But in my home, from the time that we established our home, my wife and I, just at the beginning of every Sabbath day, would at sunset Friday, would begin with family worship.
1: And that's good.

0: singing music together and gospel music, and then reading from the Bible and having a very relaxing dinner with candlelight and making it really intimate.
1: I didn't know you sang, Bill.
0: Well, I do to an extent. I do to an extent.
1: When no one's listening. I'll have to get you on the show someday.
0: right. And then just going to church as a family. There's nothing greater than that. It's just a great experience. And then in the afternoons on Saturday, for example, fellowshipping with other Christians, or maybe going to a nursing home and singing again for patients, or seeing those who are shut-ins, or trying to minister somehow to folk. And to me, when the Sabbath day is over, sun sets on that Saturday, I'm kind of
1: sad.
0: Disappointed.
1: Yeah. Exactly.
0: And looking forward to the next Sabbath that comes. So yeah.
1: My wife and I like to take walks together out in nature.
0: That's another good thing. That's right.
1: A blessing.
0: We used to do that a lot too.
1: Communing.
0: Yeah. Because nature really is God's second handiwork or handiwork. So just friends, think about it, and it's a great and wonderful truth and a great experience that you can have as a blessing each week. And hope that you will give it a try. I'm sure you'll never regret it and be richly blessed.
1: That's so true, Bill. Well, I hope we've piqued our interest of our listeners in this topic. And if you'd like to make contact with us with any questions, or you'd like some more material to read on this subject, I want to invite you to listen to our good friend, Pastor Dennis Farley, who's going to be here in just a minute. He'll tell you how to get in touch with us. So we'd certainly welcome your questions and any of your requests for literature. So again, we want to thank you for being with us here on Portraits of God, and invite you to join us again next week. God bless.
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3: 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That's P.O. 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I'm Dennis Farley. Thank you for listening, and be sure to tune in again next week for another segment of Portraits of God.

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1: O come, let us sing unto the Lord. Let us make a joyful noise to the rock of our salvation. Let us come before his presence with thanksgiving, and make a joyful noise unto him with psalms. For the Lord is a great God, and a great King above all gods. In his hand are the deep places of the earth. The strength of the hills is his also. The sea is his, and he made it, and his hands formed the dry land. Oh, come, let us worship and bow down. Let us kneel before the Lord our Maker. For he is our God, and we are the people of his pasture, and the sheep of his hand. Today, if ye will hear his voice, harden not your heart as in the provocation, and as in the day of temptation in the wilderness.
2: When your fathers tempted me, proved me and saw my work, 40 years long was I grieved with this generation and said, It is a people that do err in their heart, and they have not known my ways, unto whom I swear in my wrath that they should not enter into my rest.
0: Psalm 100, a psalm of praise.
3: Make a joyful noise unto the Lord, all ye lands. Serve the Lord with gladness. Come before his presence with singing. Know ye that the Lord, he is God. It is he that hath made us, and not we ourselves. We are his people, and the sheep of his pasture. Enter into his gates with thanksgiving, and into his courts with praise. Be thankful unto him, and bless his name. For the Lord is good, his mercy is everlasting, and his truth endureth to all generations.
4: Ask, and it shall be given you. Seek, and ye shall find. Knock, and it shall be opened unto you.
5: For all have sinned and come short of the glory of God.
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Imagine a world full of kindness. A world where kindness is passed on and where people care about each other. Where success is measured in selfless acts. Where kindness is the way of life. Showing kindness makes our world a better place. But more than that, it improves our relationships, makes us happier, and changes our lives. And it's not a dream. We can make it a reality. How? Well, stay with us and find out in our program, Imagine a World Full of Kindness.

0: Think of your most difficult relationship. Then think of a relationship that is good, but could become great. Then think of a group of people that drive you nuts. You want to show more kindness and generosity, but sometimes you're just too tired and stretched and frustrated. Besides, would small actions make that big a difference? Well, yes. Absolutely yes. Small actions can make a huge difference. How do I know? Because the results are in. After years of research, the evidence is conclusive. Kindness is a superpower. It can change any relationship, make your life easier and better, and transform our culture. But how does it work? And how can you show kindness when you don't feel like it? Well, we're about to find out. We're going to discover three simple acts that make all the difference in any relationship. We're going to find ways you may be unkind and never realize it. We're going to discover practical ways to persevere when kindness is tough, and why your acts of kindness can help transform the world. Our special guest today is Shanti Feldhahn, an international speaker and best-selling author. Millions of copies of her books have been sold around the world. Shanti has a postgraduate degree from Harvard University and has worked on Wall Street and Capitol Hill. Now she applies her analytical skills to researching human relationships. And she's here today to share with us the results of her latest research on kindness. Shanti, welcome to our program today. You're an internationally renowned social researcher, digging deep into the wants and needs of men and women in relationships. What inspired you to write the Kindness Challenge?
1: Well, actually, I have this background in research. I actually started out in a totally different framework than most people who talk about relationships. I was actually I got my master's at Harvard and went and worked on Wall Street. And this whole thing with the Kindness Challenge and studying kindness started because I actually looked back at all these studies that I had done over the years. Because, you know, I'd studied how men think and how women think and, you know, workplace stuff. And I realized there's this thread that's running through all of these studies. Because what I'm trying to dig out, what I'm trying to investigate really is what's going to help you thrive in your life. And what's going to be most important for if you just do this, it's going to help you thrive in your relationships. And I realized in looking at all of these that there's just one common denominator underneath the surface. And whether you're thriving is far more correlated to how you treat other people than how you are being treated. And I realized, wow, like, okay, I think we kind of all know that whether we're going to thrive, it's going to be more related to how we're choosing to respond to people and all that. I think we kind of know that, but we don't know what that looks like. It's really all about being kind. And so what does that mean? Like, what do you do differently than we're already doing? So that's what started this project.
0: So kindness is the central thing that makes the difference. But aren't we already kind?
1: That's the thing, is we kind of don't think we need this because, hey, of course, I'm already a kind person, right? Like, that's something that's really valuable to me. It's something I value greatly in others, and I think I already am kind. Thank you very much. I think we all have that. And instead, actually, once I started this research project, this was about 2.5 years, and we had it ended up being more than 750 people in this study group. And it turns out we're slightly deluded. We're not as kind as we think we are. And there's ways that every day, without realizing it, we're actually being unkind, we're being negative, we're not being as affirmatively kind and positive as we think. And we don't intend to, but we're sabotaging our relationship. We're completely blind to it, but we're sabotaging a relationship. So, okay, what does that look like? And how can I actually become the kind person I kind of already think I am? and in a way that really matters to my relationship. And so that's what we were trying to dig out. And this was, because of that, this was a really fun and very eye-opening and very convicting study for me personally.
0: Now, you discovered three things that anybody can do to improve any relationship. You call it the 30-day kindness challenge. What is it?
1: Yeah, so the 30-day kindness challenge is what we were testing. We were trying to figure out, like, if I survey people before and after, and if they do something in the middle to change things, what's the most impactful something? What is it that you're going to do that's going to make the biggest change in whatever this relationship is that you want to change? So here's what the 30-day kindness challenge is that was the most statistically significant. It was so powerful that we eventually identified. You pick one person that you want a better relationship with. And doing it with one person becomes a boot camp to develop the type of kindness that really matters. So maybe it's your spouse, right? Maybe you have a difficult season in your marriage and you really want to improve this. Or maybe you've got a great marriage. You just want to make it better. Maybe you pick your child. Like, I'm doing this right now for my 16-year-old daughter. And I mean, she's a great kid, you know, but she's 16 and she can roll her eyes with the best of them, right? And I really want to establish a much better, really strong relationship before she goes away to college. Or maybe it's not your immediate family. You know, maybe it's your mother-in-law. You know, maybe it's a sort of a tense relationship with a colleague. Whoever that is, pick that one person. And for 30 days, you do these three things. You first say nothing negative about that person, either to them or about them to somebody else. And that last step, that's often where we sabotage the relationship and we don't realize it. Like, let's just say, for example, I'm doing this for my husband and we're in a kind of a difficult season and I'm frustrated. I can be really polite to him, but if I go to my girlfriends at work and I'm like, oh, here's the thing he did yesterday, I don't realize it, but I am sabotaging how I feel about my husband. And I'm sabotaging the relationship. And oh, by the way, I'm training myself to be an unkind person. Like, I don't think of it that way, but that's what I'm doing. So that's the first thing, is you say nothing negative to them or about them, to somebody else. Second thing every day for 30 days is you find one thing that you can sincerely praise, you know, one thing you can sincerely affirm about that person, and you tell them and you tell somebody else. So let's just say, again, it's my husband and I'm not allowed to complain that, I don't know, he's messy or whatever, but I'm looking for things to praise now. And because I have to for 30 days, right? And I notice, you know, he came home from work early to help the kids with their homework or to take the kids to their activities or whatever it is. And I'd say, thank you for doing that. And then I go to my girlfriends at work the next day and I say, you know what he did yesterday? He came home early. And what I'm doing, again, I don't necessarily think about it this way, but what I'm doing is I'm thinking on and I'm focusing on exactly what the Bible says too, like in that letter that the Apostle Paul wrote to the church in the city of Philippi, you know, Philippians 4. I'm thinking on those things that are excellent and lovely and noble and good and worthy of praise rather than the stuff that's worthy of driving me crazy, right? And so it's going to change what I see. It's going to change how I feel about this person. And then the third thing that you do for 30 days is you do a small action, just some little action of generosity, some little action of kindness for them. So, you know, my daughter, like maybe it's not my spouse, so like I'm doing this for my daughter. And so for her, I could be in the middle of, you know, a big project. I've got a deadline. I'm on my computer. And this just happened last night, where she's like, hey, you know, mom, would you watch this YouTube video with me? You know, she found this funny thing. It cracked her up. She thought it was hilarious. And I'm like, you know, I have 20 things to do in the next half an hour, but it's a small action of generosity to take. It's just 5 minutes or whatever and say, yeah, sure. And I go enter her world, do something that matters to her. It's just 5 minutes, but it says something. It's a signal that I'm sending that says you're valuable. I value you. And we actually, what we found with this study group of people who'd done it is that if you do those three things for 30 days, 89% of relationships improved. 89%. Because you're looking for things that you weren't looking for before. You were just kind of going along your day. And the biggest thing that's changing, I mean, certainly you're impacting the other person. You know, of course you're impacting the other person. But the biggest thing you're doing is you're completely changing you. I mean, if you're changing you, it makes perfect sense that 89% of your relationships would improve.
0: So what are some of the ways we're unkind and negative without realizing it?
1: So the biggest thing for many of us, the biggest aha moment that we have to have is this area of, okay, I have been unkind and didn't intend to, but I have been. And we're blind to it. So we identified in doing the research, we identified that there's actually 7 patterns of negativity, of unkindness, and everybody has at least one of them. And some of us have more than one. And I'll give you an example of one of the ones. It's a big one. It's a big one for me, one of the 7. I thought, by the way, true confession, I thought that I wouldn't have a problem with negativity. I thought, oh, well, this isn't going to be an issue for me because I'm a pretty positive person. I'm glass half full. You know, I'm not negative. And then realizing one of the 7 types of negativity is exasperation. It means I'm negative every day because I get exasperated with my kids all the time. And I don't realize when I'm exasperated, like, let's just say I've helped my son. He's 14. He's in 8th grade. Let's just say I've helped him with his homework and I've spent an hour like digging into this big thing he has to turn in. And then the next day he forgets to turn it in. And I'm like, buddy, and I'm so frustrated. My voice is rising and I don't realize that what I'm saying is you're an idiot. Would I ever say that phrase to my sweet, sensitive little boy? No, of course I would never say that phrase out loud, but that's what I'm saying when I get exasperated. And so that's an example of how I am unkind every day. Never intend to, don't realize it, don't see it that way. But suddenly, once you actually pick that one person and you start this process where you have to avoid that, you have to cut that out, you start seeing it everywhere. And then you start seeing, you know, this is a pattern. And the reason why it's important to pick that one person is because it shines a spotlight on these areas of negativity and unkindness that it's like in our personality and it comes out in multiple places, multiple relationships. It's not just that one, but we're working on it in that one. It'll help in the others. So another one that we don't realize is a big deal that many of us fall into is sarcasm. Sarcasm, believe it or not, is actually another type of negativity and unkindness. Now, a lot of people are thinking, oh, come on, you know, don't tell me I have to be all dry and boring and, you know, no sense of humor. No, of course, that's not what I'm saying. I love teasing, you know, trash talking just as much as the next person. But what we found is that for most people, unless the other person on the other end of your sarcasm, that teasing comment, unless that person knows with 100% goodwill that you completely care about them and that there's nothing that they could do that would change how you feel about them, your sarcasm is hitting them in a way that they may laugh, but inside, there's a question like, do they mean that? Was that really teasing? And that may be a subconscious thing. It may not be something that they're thinking overtly, but then it happens again, and it happens again, and it happens again. And if that's a sort of sarcastic thing is a way that you interact regularly with people or with that person, it starts to create doubt in the other person's mind. And that person starts to build a wall against you. Just a little wall, just a little bit, but there's a little bit of a lack of trust. And so if you want to improve your relationship, 30 days, it can be hard for some of us to cut that out entirely. Or if you do like find yourself making a little sarcastic comment, make sure that you have a sincere one with no joke on the end of it so that they know that you have this sincere feeling towards them.
0: So many of us have thought that venting a bit can be helpful, that it helps keep anger and bitterness from building up. But you say that isn't actually true. Can you explain that?
1: Yeah, actually, this was a big one once I realized this. It's another way that we can be negative and unkind, and we don't understand what's going on internally. We have bought this idea, I had bought this idea, that it's actually healthy to let a little steam out of the kettle, so to speak, you know, so the pot doesn't explode, basically. And I think all of us think, you know, it's just a good idea to let a little of that out. And there's nothing wrong with sharing things and getting counsel and, you know, getting support when there's something that's going on. There's nothing wrong with that. It's actually, that is good. But that's different from venting and, you know, complaining a little bit and getting frustrated and letting a little bit of it out, because it turns out that the idea that it keeps the pot from exploding later is completely inaccurate neurologically. There's actually been a bunch of studies that have been done on this fairly recently. Several of the brain scientists have been digging into this. And for example, there was a researcher named Brad Bushman at Ohio State University where he did a study on this and discovered that when we share that, you know, that little frustration, that, you know, my husband forgot to take the kids to do their thing again, you know, we don't realize what's happening is as we verbally share in our brain, it actually activates this interconnected anger system in the brain. So it turns out as we're sharing this, instead of making that anger better, instead of lessening it, it's making it worse. It's actually the better analogy is that there's the pot on the stove and you're turning up the heat under the pot more and more and more. And yet as you don't do that, as you don't share that, you know, those kinds of frustrations, and instead, you're actually looking for the positive things like, okay, that's a frustration, but look at this thing over here that he did. He's so good at whatever. That what you're doing, it's like taking the pot off the burner, taking it off the stove, and putting the lid on. And it's that steam is smothered, that anger is smothered. And what the researchers have found is that if you do that consistently, you'll find you're just not angry really as much.
0: You suggest that kindness is a superpower. Well, how can kindness make us bulletproof?
1: Kindness really is a superpower. It is supernatural. I mean, really, you know, we see all the comics and, you know, the superheroes leaping from building to building or flying or X-ray vision or whatever it is. And that's supernatural, right? Well, what happens in the heart of the other person when you are kind to them? It is just as supernatural. There's no human natural explanation, for example, for the way it softens someone's heart.
0: Your research shows that if someone is kind in a relationship, that they themselves end up feeling more loved and appreciated. Why do you think this is the case?
1: So this is the big supernatural paradox of kindness, right? And this is the way that when we do those things that God asks us to do, that it doesn't always work this way, of course, but He knows that one of the reasons that we're to do it is that it will come back to us in the end, that there will be a benefit to us. It's not just a one-sided effort forever, right? That there is usually, not always, but there is usually a return. And this is what we saw statistically in the study, in the survey, is like I said, you know, we had this big study group, right? 700-something people. And I was stunned when we got the numbers back that of these people, if they did the 30-day kindness challenge, two-thirds of them, when it was done, said that even though they were the one doing all the work, right? Like, I'm the one doing all the work. Usually the other person doesn't even know that I'm doing this. I mean, sometimes they do, you know, you do it together as a couple or whatever. But in the research group, very few people on the other end knew that this was happening. And yet 2/3 of the people doing the work, in the end, they felt more loved. They felt more appreciated.
0: Shanti, some of us might already be thinking of someone we need to do this challenge for. Where can we go to join the 30-Day Kindness Challenge? Where can we get more information?
1: Okay, there's two things. One is the book that all this was put into, which is the Kindness Challenge. But in addition, as a resource, we actually have a website, a whole system. And the website is jointhekindnesschallenge.com.
0: Shanti, it's been a privilege to have you on our program today. And I'd like to take this opportunity to wish you God's blessing and all the very best for the future.
1: It's been a blessing. Thanks so much.
0: We've been reminded today that kindness is a superpower. It can change any relationship, make your life easier, better, and happier. It's even got the power to transform our culture. When we show kindness, it not only has the power to change the other person, but more importantly, it has the power to change you. But this isn't something new. It was part of the earth for our planet. Kindness is one of the attributes that God intended humans to exhibit. It's listed as one of the fruits of the Spirit. Here's what the Bible says in Galatians chapter 5 and verse 22. But the fruit of the Spirit is love, joy, peace, forbearance, kindness, goodness, faithfulness, gentleness, and self-control. These are the 9 attributes that God intends His people to demonstrate in their daily lives. And kindness lies at the very heart, the very center of God's list. So imagine

0: we'll ever see or know. God saw a lot of hurt, brokenness, and despair. He saw people with no hope of breaking free from pain and suffering. And so he sent his son to the rescue. There wasn't any logical reason for him to do that. No one deserved his kindness. We really brought the suffering on ourselves. But thankfully, God didn't treat us like we deserved. He was kind. He saw our need and took steps to meet our need. And so today, through God's loving kindness, through Jesus Christ, we can have true peace and happiness. After years of extensive research, Shanti Feltham has concluded that kindness is a superpower. It can change any relationship, make your life easier, better, and happier. It's even got the power to transform our culture. When we show kindness, it not only has the power to change the other person, but more importantly, it has the power to change you. If you're interested in turning hurting relationships into healthy ones and good relationships into great ones, then I'd like to recommend the free gift we have for all our viewers today. It's a booklet called The Greatest Act of Kindness. 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There are no costs or obligations whatsoever. This booklet will transform your heart and your relationships. In fact, it could change your life forever. So please, don't miss this wonderful opportunity to receive the free gift we have for you today. Here's the information you need.
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0: If you've enjoyed our journey into a world of kindness and our reflections on the changes it can bring to our world and our relationships, then be sure to join us again next week when we will share another of life's journeys together. Until then, let's pray for God's leading, guidance, and blessing. Dear Heavenly Father, thank you for understanding our needs so well and for kindly doing something about our needs. You've seen our hurt, brokenness, and despair. You understand our hopeless situation, and you sent Jesus to the rescue. Thank you for offering us an escape, a way out. We need Jesus Christ in our lives. We need His forgiveness and also His empowerment. We claim His strength inside our hearts. Thank you for your kindness and give us the ability to show kindness to those around us. In Jesus' name we pray. Amen.

Did God use the Big Bang? This is Ken Ham inviting you to Northern Kentucky to visit the Ark Encounter. Many Christians believe God used the Big Bang, but as we're going to see this week, the Big Bang has some big problems. You see, it's a story to explain the existence of the universe without God. It's supposedly an explanation of how everything in our universe came about by the natural laws we see around us today. Now, the idea of naturalism is at the very core of the Big Bang. When Christians say God used the Big Bang, here's what they're really doing. They're taking one part of the secular religion of naturalism, which is really atheism, and trying to add God in. They're essentially mixing two religions. We need to believe what God's Word tells us about

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2: Welcome to Your Bible and You. It's a radio journey through God's Word. I'm Dwight Lainhoff, and I'd like to thank you for joining me today. If you have your Bibles ready, let's begin our study with prayer. Loving Father, we ask for your presence in our hearts, in our minds, wherever we are, as we open up your Word and as we study the life of Jesus through the disciple John. We thank you for being with us, as you have promised to. In Jesus' name, amen. We are now in the Gospel of John. The very purpose of this Gospel, by this very close to Jesus disciple, was to prove conclusively that Jesus is, in fact, the divine Son of God, and that all who believe in him will have eternal life. Now, what did we know about John? Well, remember, his brother was James. They were called Sons of Thunder originally because of their quick response and high emotions and that sort of thing. This gospel was written to new Christians and searching non-Christians, a bit different than Luke that we just looked at and Mark before that. John later became known as the disciple whom Jesus loved, or the beloved disciple, was with Jesus at the cross, and later lived a very long life with being exiled to Patmos, wrote the book Revelation, though there is ample evidence that Revelation was written long before the Gospel of John was written. Yeah, just a little background there I thought might be helpful. As you key in your mind here, the Gospel of John. Now, let's begin with chapter 1, and of course, verse 1, which is a very important verse in the theology of who Jesus was, who he was certainly to the disciples, to the writer John, and to most Christians today. And there in John chapter 1, verse 1, it says, "In the beginning was the Word, and the Word was with God, and the Word was God. He was with God in the beginning, and through him all things were made. Without him nothing was made that has been made." It's the first three verses of chapter 1. Let's stop there for a moment. What Jesus taught and what he did are really, how can I put it, tied inseparably from who Jesus was. And what John shows, he shows Jesus as fully human and fully God. And although Jesus took upon himself full humanity, and he lived as a man, as we know, he never ceased to be the eternal God who has, as these verses affirm, was the creator, the sustainer of all things, and the source of eternal life. And so, John here is pointing out to us the truth about Jesus, the foundation of all of our truths. We cannot or do not believe, if we don't believe this as a basic truth, we're not going to have enough faithfulness in our life, enough faith, to trust our eternal destiny to him. And that's why John wrote this gospel, to build faith, to build confidence in Jesus Christ, so that we can believe, in fact, he was truly the Son of God. Now, John here, as I said, was writing to believers everywhere, Jews, non-Jews, and as one of Jesus' 12 disciples, he was an eyewitness to the story, that it was accurate. He presents the life of Jesus. Many in John's original audience had a Greek background. Greek culture encouraged the worship of many mythological gods who were very supernatural in their characteristics. And they were as important, these lists of gods, they were as important

0: to the Greeks as were genealogy to the Jews. And so John shows that Jesus is not only different from, but he is superior to the gods of mythology. Now, I think we need to look at verse 1 here and ask ourselves some questions. I mean, what does John mean by using the word? The word. Well, it has a term. It's a term used by theologians and philosophers back then, both Jews and Greeks. And it was used in many different ways. In Hebrew scripture, the word was an agent of creation. That's mentioned in Psalm 33, verse 6. The source of God's messages to his people through the prophets, mentioned in Hosea chapter 1, verse 2. And God's law, his standard of holiness, Psalm 119:11. Now, in Greek philosophy, the word was the principle of reason that governed the world, or the thought still in the mind, while in Hebrew thought, the word was another expression for God. And so John's description shows clearly he's speaking about Jesus. We're going to see more of that as we go on in this chapter. He was a human being. He knew and he loved, but all the same, he was the creator of the universe, the ultimate revelation of God, the living picture of God's holiness. The one who holds all things together, you know. To Jewish readers, the word was God was actually blasphemous. To Greek readers, the word became flesh. I mean, it didn't make sense. It was unthinkable to them. Now, to John, this new understanding of the word was the good news, was the gospel, the good news of Jesus Christ. And so, when it says in verse 3 of chapter 1 that God, when God created, he made something from nothing, because we're created beings, we have no basis for pride. Remember, you only exist because God made you, and you have special gifts only because why? Well, because God gave them to you. And with God, you're something valuable and unique. Apart from God, man, you're really nothing. And if you try to live without him, you'll be abandoning the purpose for which you were made. Well, let's go on a little farther here. In verse 4, it says, in him, that is Jesus, was life. And that life was the light of men. The light shines in the darkness, but the darkness has not understood it. The darkness has not understood it. Well, that means the darkness of evil never has and never will overcome or extinguish God's light. And so Jesus is the creator of life, and his life brings light to us. And we see ourselves as we really are, sinners in need of salvation. So, John is saying, look, when we follow Jesus, the true light, we can avoid walking blindly and falling into sin. He lights the path ahead of us. And so we need to ask our question of ourselves by asking this. Have we allowed the light of Christ to shine into our life? Well, I hope so, because we need to let Christ guide our lives, and then we won't stumble around in darkness and in paths and directions that lead to trouble. In verse 6, it says, there came a man who was sent from God, and his name was John. He came as a witness to testify concerning that light, so that through him all men might believe. He himself was not the light. He came only as a witness to the light. The true light that gives light to every man was coming into the world. This is good stuff. In this book, the name John refers not to the writer of the book, but to John the Baptist. We, like John the Baptist, we're not the source of God's light. We're merely reflect that light. The word witness indicates our role as reflectors of who Jesus was. We're never to present ourselves as the light to others, but always to point them to Christ the light. Well, St. John goes on. He was in the world, and though the world was made through him, the world did not recognize him. He came to that which was his own, but his own did not receive him. Yet to all who received him, to those who believed in his name, he gave the right to become children of God. Children born not of natural descent, nor of human decision or a husband's will, but born of God. You see, although Jesus created the world, the people he created didn't recognize, it says here, didn't recognize him. I suppose even the people chosen by God to prepare the rest of the world for the Messiah, they rejected him also, although the entire Old Testament pointed to his coming. In verse 13, he's talking about being born again. And being born makes you physically alive and places you in your parents' family. But being born of God makes you spiritually alive and puts you in God's family. And so have you asked Christ to make you a new person? And this fresh start in life is available to all those who believe in Christ. Make sense? Well, look at verse 14. The Word became flesh and made his dwelling among us. We have seen his glory, the glory of the one and only, who came from the Father, full of grace and truth. John testifies concerning him. He cries out, saying, "This was he of whom I said, 'He who comes after me has surpassed me because he was before me.' From the fullness of his grace we have all received one blessing after another, for the law was given through Moses, but grace and truth came through Jesus Christ. No one has ever seen God, but God, the one and only, who is at the Father's side, has made him known." St. John is getting real specific here on who Jesus was. You know, when it says the Word became flesh, it means he became human. And by doing so, Christ became the perfect teacher. He became the perfect example. He became the perfect sacrifice. The one and only who came from the Father, that means Jesus is God's only and unique Son. The emphasis is on unique. Jesus is one of a kind. He enjoys a relationship with God unlike believers who are called children and are said to be born of God, right? And so, when Christ was born, God became a man. He was not part man and part God. He was completely human and completely divine. Now notice that John brings in here the whole business of law and grace. They're both aspects of God's character, of God's nature. Moses emphasized God's law and justice, while Jesus Christ came to highlight God's mercy and love and forgiveness. Moses could only be the giver of the law, while Christ came, it says in Matthew 5:17, to fulfill the law. And so, friends, the nature and will of God was revealed in the law, no question. But now the nature and will of God are revealed in Jesus Christ. And rather than coming, you know, on a cold slab from the stone of the tablets of God's revelation, it now comes through a person's life. And as we get to know Christ better, our understanding of God will increase. And while the Old Testament folks pointed forward to the coming of Messiah, as John the Baptist pointed out, we now can read the scriptures of what we call the Old Testament through what we know about Jesus, the kind of character Christ was, how the character of God was revealed through him. So if you want to better understand the character of God as revealed in the Old Testament, you need to read it from the perspective of what Jesus told us about God and exampled the character of God in his life. And then you won't fall into the trap of saying, well, there was the God of the Old Testament and there was God of the New Testament. They were quite different. No, no, no. If we read all about Jesus and his kindness and his love and his mercy and his grace in the New Testament, remember what St. John said here. He was the creator. He was the one in the Old Testament too. Well, let's go on. Verse 19. Now, this was John's testimony, that is, John the Baptist. When the Jews of Jerusalem sent priests and Levites to ask him who he was, he did not fail to confess, but confessed freely, "I am not the Christ." The priests and the Levites were respected religious leaders, as you know, in Jerusalem. The priests served in the temple, the Levites assisted them, the leaders that came to see John were Pharisees. We're going to see that more clearly in a few moments. It was a group that both John the Baptist and Jesus often denounced. In fact, many of them outwardly obeyed God's laws, and they looked kind of pious, but inside, well, their hearts were filled with all kinds of pride and greed. The Pharisees believed that their own oral traditions were just as important as God's inspired word. Now, these leaders came to see John the Baptist, I believe, for several reasons. Number one, their duty as guardians of the faith caused them to want to investigate this new preacher and preaching. And they wanted to find out if John had the credentials of a prophet. Now, John had quite a following, it seems, and it was growing, and they probably were jealous and wanted to see why this man was so popular. Well, in verse 21, they began to quiz John the Baptist. They ask him, well, then who are you if you're not the Christ, if you're not the Messiah? Who are you? Are you Elijah? He said, I am not. Well, are you a prophet? He answered, no. And finally they said, well, who are you? Give us an answer to take back to those who sent us. What do you say about yourself? John replied in the words of Isaiah the prophet, I am the voice of one calling in the desert, make straight the way for the Lord. That's Isaiah chapter 40, verse 3. In the Pharisees' minds, there were four options they could choose from regarding John the Baptist's identity. He was maybe a prophet foretold by Moses, or he was Elijah, or he was the Messiah, or he was a false prophet. Now, John denied being the first three personages. Instead, he called himself, in the word of the Old Testament prophet Isaiah, I'm a voice of one calling in the desert, prepare the way for the Lord. Well, the leaders just kept pressing John to say who he was, because people were expecting the Messiah to come, but John emphasized only why he had come, to prepare the way for the Messiah. The Pharisees were missing the point. They were great at that. They wanted to know who John was, but John wanted them to know who Jesus was. Ah, what a difference. Now, it says in verse 24, some Pharisees who had been sent questioned him, why then do you baptize if you are not the Christ or the Messiah, nor Elijah, nor a prophet? Well, I baptize with water, John replied, but among you stands one you do not know. He is the one who comes after me, the thongs of whose sandals I am not worthy to untie. Well, this all happened at Bethany on the other side of the Jordan, where John was baptizing. John was baptizing Jews. The Essenes, they were kind of a strict monastic sect of Judaism that tended to live out in the deserts. And they practiced baptism, but it was kind of a baptism of purification. Normally, only non-Jews, that is, Gentiles, were baptized when they converted to Judaism. And when the Pharisees questioned John's authority to baptize, they were asking who gave John the right to treat God's chosen people like Gentiles, you see? And John said, well, I baptize with water. He was merely helping people perform a symbolic act of repentance. But soon, he says, someone is going to come and will truly forgive sins, something only the Son of God, the Messiah, could do. You notice in verse 27 that John the Baptist said, look, I'm not even worthy to be the Messiah's slave, to perform the humble task of unfastening his shoes. But according to Luke, if you remember this, in chapter 7, verse 28, Jesus said that John was the greatest of all prophets. If such a great person felt inadequate even to be Christ's slave, how much more should we, folks, lay aside our pride to serve Christ? When we truly understand who Christ is, you know what? Our pride and self-importance, well, it's going to just melt away. In verse 29, it says, "The next day John saw Jesus coming toward him and said, 'Look, the Lamb of God, who takes away the sins of the world. This is the one I meant when I said, a man who comes after me has surpassed me because he was before me. I myself did not know him, but the reason I came baptizing with water was that he might be revealed to Israel.'" Now, every morning and evening, as you may remember, a lamb was sacrificed in the temple for the sins of the people. And this was prophesying or pointing forward to the Messiah. God's servant would be led to the slaughter like a lamb to pay the penalty for sin. A life was given. God chose to provide the sacrifice himself through Jesus. The sins of the world were removed when Jesus died as the perfect sacrifice. This is the way our sins are forgiven, St. Paul wrote in 1 Corinthians 5:7. Now, the sin of the world means everyone's sin, the sins of each individual. Jesus paid the price for your sin and my sin by his death. And we can receive forgiveness by confessing our sin and asking for his forgiveness and putting away those sins from our lives. And although John the Baptist was a well-known preacher who attracted large crowds of people, he was content for Jesus to take a higher place. Friends, that's true humility. It's a basis for greatness in preaching and teaching or any other type of work that we do. When we are content to do what God wants us to do and let Christ be honored, then God can do great things through us. Well, in verse 29, it says, "The next day, John saw Jesus coming towards him," as we mentioned. But it says in verse 32, "Then John gave this testimony. 'I saw the Spirit come down from heaven as a dove and remain on him. I would not have known him except the one who sent me to baptize with water told me. The man on whom you see the Spirit come down and remain is he who will baptize with the Holy Spirit. I have seen and I testify that this is the Son of God.'" Now, you will note that at Jesus' baptism, John the Baptist had declared Jesus to be the Messiah. And at that time, God had given John a sign to show him that Jesus truly had been sent from God. John and Jesus were related, as you remember from Luke chapter 1, verse 36. John probably knew who he was, but it wasn't until Jesus' baptism that John understood that Jesus was in fact the Messiah. Now, John the Baptist's baptism with water was kind of preparatory. It was for repentance, and it symbolized the washing away of sins. Jesus, by contrast, would baptize with the Holy Spirit. He would send the Holy Spirit upon all the believers, empowering them to live and teach the message of salvation. Now, this outpouring of the Spirit came after Jesus had risen from the dead and ascended into heaven. John the Baptist's job was to point people to Jesus, as I said. And today, you know what? People are looking for someone to give them security in a pretty insecure world, right? And our job as Christians is to point them to Christ and to show them he is the one whom they seek. Now, in verse 35, it says, "The next day John was there again with two of his disciples. And when he saw Jesus passing, he said, 'Look, the Lamb of God.' And when the two disciples heard him say this, they followed Jesus. And turning around, Jesus saw them following and asked, 'What do you want?' They said, 'Rabbi,'" that means teacher, by the way, "'where are you staying?' 'Come,' he replied, 'and you will see.' And so they went and they saw where he was staying and spent that day with him. It was about the 10th hour. And Andrew, Simon Peter's brother, was one of the two who heard what John had said and who had followed Jesus. And the first thing Andrew did was to find his brother Simon and tell him, 'We found the Messiah.' And he brought him to Christ. Jesus looked at him and said, 'You are Simon, son of John. You'll be called Cephas,'" which when translated is Peter. Well, that's an interesting situation developing here. When the two disciples began to follow Jesus after having been followers of John the Baptist, Christ asked them, well, what do you want? You see, following Christ is not enough. We have to do it for the right reasons. Now, Andrew accepted John the Baptist's testimony about Jesus. When John the Baptist said, hey, he's the one. He's the Lamb of God. He's the Messiah. He immediately went to tell his brother Simon about him. There was no question in Andrew's mind that Jesus was the Messiah. And not only did he tell his brother, he was eager to introduce others to Jesus, as we're going to see in subsequent chapters. Jesus saw not only who Simon was in verse 42, but who he would become. And that's why he gave him a new name. Now, it's kind of an interesting word study. Because when he gave him this new name, Cephas, in Aramaic, yeah, Peter, in Greek, is a name that means rock. Peter is not presented as rock solid throughout the Gospels, but he became a solid rock in the days of the early church. In fact, we're going to learn in the book of Acts, by giving Simon a new name, Jesus is introducing a change in character. Well, you know what? I think we're going to stop here, because we're getting into verse 43, the real development of these core group of followers of Jesus, and I want to spend a little extra time with that. So we're going to stop here in John chapter 1, verse 42, and we'll begin next time in verse 43. All right? I hope you look forward to it. I know I do. And I know you enjoy studying the scripture with me. I'd like to hear your comments, your prayer requests. You can email me at yourbible@radiodwight.com. But until we meet again at the same time, I'm Dwight Lainhoff reminding you, we don't live by bread alone, but by every word that proceeds from the mouth of God.
1: Psalm 67.
2: God be merciful unto us and bless us and cause his face to shine upon us. Selah. That thy way may be known upon earth, thy saving health among all nations. Let the people praise thee, O God. Let all the people praise thee. Oh, let the nations be glad and sing for joy. For thou shalt judge the people righteously and govern the nations upon earth. Selah. Let the people praise thee, O God. Let all the people praise thee. Then shall the earth yield her increase, and God, even our own God, shall bless us. God shall bless us, and all the ends of the earth shall fear him.
3: With men this is impossible, but with God all things are possible. Then answered Peter and said unto him, Behold, we have forsaken all and followed thee. What shall we have therefore? And Jesus said unto them, Verily I say unto you, that ye which have followed me in the regeneration when the Son of Man shall sit in the throne of his glory, ye also shall sit upon 12 thrones, judging the 12 tribes of Israel. And every one that hath forsaken houses, or brethren, or sisters, or father, or mother, or wife, or children, or lands, for my name's sake, shall receive an hundredfold, and shall inherit everlasting life. But many that are first shall be last, and the last shall be first.
4: Therefore I take pleasure in infirmities, in reproaches, in necessities, in persecutions, in distresses for Christ's sake.
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6: Now a look at your evening weather on Bakersfield Christian Talk Radio. Sunny today with a high near 87 and lows around 62. Sunny tomorrow with a high of 92 and lows around 62. For your Wednesday, sunny with a high near 90 and lows around 58. And for Thursday, hazy sunshine with a high near 87 and lows around 60. That's your evening weather on Bakersfield Christian Talk Radio.
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8: From Christian News Radio Network, I'm Jim Miller. President Trump says AI doesn't need guardrails, only a high IQ president. In Truth Post this morning, he went on to say there is a sick conspiracy going on against AI and data centers, and the only one that is happy about it is China. His post comes as fears mount about rapid AI advancement possibly becoming a danger to the world. And President Trump has called on Ukraine President Vladimir Zelensky to halt strikes on Russian oil refineries, saying the attacks caused a global shortage of diesel fuel, but Ukrainian strikes have become increasingly effective, News Nation's Trevor Shirley reports.
9: For months, Ukraine has been targeting Russia's oil and gas industry with long-range strikes, prompting fuel rationing across Russia. The campaign has been so successful, Moscow was forced to ban diesel exports in July, removing supplies from the already tight global market. But the global oil crunch also came after the war in Iran slowed oil shipments through the Strait of Hormuz. President Donald Trump, though, said the diesel fuel shortage is not because of the war in Iran, but solely because of Ukraine.
8: Russia has increased its attacks against Ukraine in recent weeks, targeting Ukraine's power grid. More news straight ahead, but first, here's a word from our sponsor.
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8: Vice President J.D. Vance says the Biden administration did nothing to stop COVID fraud. He made the claim while at the FBI's Kansas City headquarters to announce the latest COVID-era fraud scheme takedown. He said the Biden administration knew there was fraud connected to the $800 billion COVID federal loan program, but didn't go after the culprits. Health officials have confirmed a third death linked to a measles outbreak in Pennsylvania when a 40-year-old woman died of complications from the measles. News Nation's Marty Hughes.
12: The county coroner says that she was not vaccinated against the disease and caught it from an infected family member. Pennsylvania's health department reported two infants had died from the measles last month. That sparked a clash between state and federal officials. The governor accuses Health and Human Services Secretary RFK Jr. of spreading misinformation about vaccines. RFK Jr., a longtime vaccine skeptic, suggested the two infant deaths may have been fabricated to support a narrative that measles is more dangerous than it actually is.
8: According to the CDC, 20% of people unvaccinated for measles are hospitalized. Monday Night Football, Denver at Kansas City. From Christian News Radio Network, I'm Jim Miller. To hear this and other reports on demand, visit ChristianNewsRadio.org.
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14: Father in heaven, please, as we spend this time together this evening, we are anticipating a blessing, not just because of a man, hardly, Father. In fact, tonight we're asking that you will bless in spite of this man. We ask that you will open our hearts as we open your word, and may we understand with clarity and with biblical accuracy the war that is taking place behind the wars. We ask this in the name of our Savior, your Son, Jesus Christ. Let everyone say, Amen. Let's go directly to our study guide, The War Behind the Wars. It says, reading the first paragraph there, we live in an age in which, sadly, war is what, everyone? Common. All war is ugly. The loss of life and resources from war is inestimable. Even so-called just wars leave a trail of residual suffering and death that extends beyond the

0: punishment directed toward the offender. The pain and despair created stretches for years and decades into future generations. In the last 150 years, this planet has witnessed the most deadly and terrible wars ever. We spent a little time talking about that the other evening in our Signs of the Times survey. It goes on. Yet, as horrific as these wars were and are, they are comparatively insignificant to the first war ever fought. This first war had the most terrible ramifications and consequences. In fact, all wars since that war are the direct result of the first war. Worse yet, that first war is still being, what is that, everyone? Fought. And the battle is intensifying, not abating. In order to understand the book of Revelation, we must grasp the profound significance of this first war. It really sets the backdrop for the entire book. This is exactly what we will attempt to do in this lesson. We will discover that we are all very involved in this great war, the war behind the wars. Now, the last time we were together, we looked at this individual named Lucifer, an exalted angel who by his own choice, by his own what, everyone? Choice, became Satan or Satan, the fallen foe. You remember that the word Satan comes from a transliteration of the Hebrew word Satan. It means enemy or adversary, one who is against. We made that remarkable statement. Might have sounded a little shocking to you. We said God did not create Satan. Rather, God created Lucifer, and Lucifer, by his own choice, became Satan. Now, if that makes sense, I want you to say amen.
1: Amen.
0: Now, the book of Revelation, as we have already discussed, contains 404 verses. A full 270 of those are taken directly from the what, everyone? Old Testament. That's more than two-thirds. It means if we're going to understand the book of Revelation, we have to remember those keys that we learned in our opening presentation. Key number one, the book of Revelation rests upon the broad foundation of the Old Testament. The what, everyone? Old Testament. And who is the focus of the book of Revelation? You remember that? Jesus Christ. It's a revelation of Jesus Christ. That's exactly right. And so tonight what we're going to try and do is understand one of the most pivotal, important chapters in all of Revelation. Now you might be saying, wait a minute, we're studying the book of Revelation. We should start in chapter 1, verse 1. We've already said this, but it probably bears repeating. The book of Revelation is not organized chronologically. There are chronological elements, but for the most part, the book of Revelation is organized thematically. That is, topically or along themes. And many scholars and commentators agree that probably the chapter, more than any other chapter, that really sets the tone and the theme of the book of Revelation is Revelation chapter 12. And that's why we're beginning there. So open your Bibles to the last book of the New Testament, the wonderful, sometimes mysterious book of Revelation. You'll notice we're moving quite fast because we have a lot of information to cover tonight. Revelation chapter 12. Now we're going to do something here a little unusual. I'm going to read the entire chapter through. The reason we're going to do that is it's going to give us an airplane view of what to expect in this chapter. There are 17 verses, and as we read through it, I want you to allow your mind to try and grasp, use your imagination to try and grasp the profoundness of the imagery and the amazing, fantastic images found there. We're in Revelation chapter 12, beginning in verse 1. Now, I will read quite quickly, but you can follow along there. It says, "Now a great sign appeared where, everyone? In heaven, a woman clothed with the sun and the moon under her feet, and on her head a garland of 12 stars." Notice, the sun, the moon, and the stars. Verse 2. "Then she, being with child, cried out in labor and in pain to give birth. And another sign appeared in heaven. Behold, a great, fiery, red," what, everyone? "Dragon, having 7 heads and 10 horns and 7 diadems on his heads. His tail drew a third of the stars of heaven and threw them to the earth. And the dragon stood before the woman who was ready to give birth to devour her child as soon as it was born. She bore a male child who was to rule all nations with a rod of iron, and her child was caught up to God and to his throne. Then the woman fled into the wilderness. There she has a place prepared for her by God, that they should feed her there 1,260 days. Just very quickly, that is one of the most important time elements in all of the Bible. We'll spend more time on that later. Verse 7. "And war broke out," where, everyone? "In heaven. Michael and his angels fought with the dragon, and the dragon and his angels fought, but they did not prevail. Nor was a place found for them in heaven any longer. verse 9. Notice carefully, there is one word that occurs three times in verse 9. See if you can pick it up. So the great dragon was cast out, that serpent of old, called the devil and Satan, who deceives the whole world. He was cast to the earth, and his angels were cast out with him. Did you pick the word up? What is it?
1: Cast.
0: Verse 10. Then I heard a loud voice saying in heaven, "Now salvation and strength and the kingdom of our God and the power of his Christ have come. For the accuser of our brethren who accused them before our God day and night has been cast down." There it is again. Verse 11. And they overcame him, him being Satan, by the blood of the Lamb and by the word of their testimony. And they did not love their lives to the death. Verse 12. Therefore rejoice, O heavens, and you who dwell in them. Woe to the inhabitants of the earth and the sea. For the devil has come down to you having great wrath, because he knows that he has a short time. Verse 13. Now when the dragon saw that he had been cast to the earth, there it is, five times he persecuted the woman who gave birth to the male child. But the woman was given two wings of a great eagle, that she might fly into the wilderness to her place, where she is nourished for a time, times, and half a time from the presence of the serpent. So the serpent spewed water out of his mouth like a flood after the woman, that he might cause her to be carried away by the flood. But the earth helped the woman, and the earth opened its mouth and swallowed up the flood which the dragon had spewed out of his mouth. Verse 17, the climax of the entire chapter. And the dragon was enraged with the woman and went to make war with the rest of her offspring who keep the commandments of God and have the testimony of Jesus Christ. Can you say amen? I mean, a very, very powerful chapter. Now look at your study guide, and what we're going to discover here is that there are essentially five major elements in Revelation chapter 12. That is, five major elements that if we can understand these elements, we can get our hands and our fingers wrapped around what is being communicated here in this pivotal chapter. The first thing that we are introduced to is the woman. The what, everyone? The woman, remember, she was standing on the moon, she was clothed with the sun, and she had a garland of stars upon her head. What does a woman represent in Bible prophecy? A woman in Bible prophecy. Well, there are several passages that we could look at. Just very quickly, you can write these down. I will quote them for you. 2 Corinthians chapter 11, verse 2, the Apostle Paul says, "I have espoused you as a chaste virgin to Christ." In other words, the New Testament church, he says, was a woman. In the Old Testament, Jeremiah chapter 6, verse 2, the prophet Jeremiah says, "I have likened the daughter of Zion to a comely and delicate woman." So in both the Old Testament and the New Testament, God's people were symbolized by a woman. By a what, everyone? A woman. What we find in Revelation is that a pure, chaste woman would represent God's true people or God's true church. And a harlot woman would represent an unfaithful or an untrue church. If that makes sense, everyone say amen. We've already seen a powerful, pivotal interpretive mechanism here, an interpretive device. A woman represents God's people. But we go on. The second element is the wily dragon. Notice that this dragon is described as being a hideous creature, having seven heads and 10 horns. He's a hideous, grotesque creature, contrasted with the beautiful chastity and sublimity of the woman that we saw there in verse 1. The next element that we are introduced to, of course, the dragon is Satan, according to verse 9. You can read that, Revelation chapter 12, verse 9. So the great dragon was cast out, that serpent of old, called the devil, and who, everyone? Satan. The next element that we're introduced to is the war. Look at verse 7. This verse is almost hard to believe. It's very difficult for us to understand. It says, "And war broke out in Afghanistan." I mean, that wouldn't be surprising at all, would it? And war broke out in Afghanistan. War broke out in the Middle East. Ooh, yeah, we've heard that before. But notice what it says. There was war in heaven. I mean, of all places for there to be war, war in heaven. Now, here is a critical point, and I want you to make a note of this on your study guide there. Notice that this war begins in heaven, but this war finishes on earth. Did you notice that transition? Look at it there. Verse 7 says war broke out in heaven, but then jump down to verse 17. The dragon was enraged with the woman. Who's the woman? It's God's people, the church, and went to make war with the rest of her offspring who keep the commandments of God and the testimony of Jesus Christ. That is a critical point that we will exploit further as we get into our study. This war began where, everyone? In heaven, but this war will be finished where, everyone? Right here on earth. The third element is the war. Now, the fourth element is one that's not mentioned exactly by name, but it is there. Look at verse 11. How is it that God's faithful people overcome the dragon and overcome Satan? Verse 11. They overcame him by the blood of the Lamb. Who's the Lamb, everyone? Jesus Christ. Behold the Lamb of God that takes away the sin of the world. That's what John the Baptist said when he was standing up to his waist in the muddy waters of the River Jordan. Behold the Lamb of God. That word Lamb occurs 26 times in the book of Revelation. And every time except one, it refers to Jesus Christ. Ooh, that probably got your curiosity up. You're going to go and try and find the one that doesn't refer to Jesus. I'll give you a hint. It's in Revelation chapter 13. But the weapon by which we use to overcome Satan is not our hands, it's not our strength, it's not our fists. It's the blood of Jesus Christ. Can someone say amen? Amen. Notice it says in the rest of that verse, and by the word of their testimony, and they did not love lives to the death. Revelation's weapon is the cross of Jesus Christ and the Christ of that cross. We'll spend more time on that in our next lesson. The fifth element is the winners. Hallelujah, the devil is not the victor in the final analysis. There are many times today when the devil definitely gets the upper hand. There are many times today when it appears as though the devil wins the battle. But here's the good news. Though he may win a battle here and there, he is not going to win the war. Can someone say amen? Amen? God is going to finish what he started. You see that there in verse 17. And the dragon was enraged. The old King James says wroth. It means absolutely, totally furious with the woman. That is the true people of God. And he went to make war with the rest of her offspring who keep the commandments of God and have the faith of Jesus. Now notice there at the bottom of your study guide, it says, what does a woman represent in Bible prophecy? You tell me what it is. It's a church, or if you prefer, the people of God. I sometimes don't say the church, and the reason for that is a woman was also a representative of God's people in the Old Testament. But really, the church is more of a New Testament phenomenon. I prefer to say God's people. The winners will be God's faithful people. Now, if we can understand these five elements, the woman, who is she? The dragon, who is he? The war, what's it all about? The weapon, how do we employ that weapon? And the winners, who in the final analysis will overcome? This will really help us to get our fingers wrapped around this monumental and pivotal chapter. I'm on page 2 now of the study guide. The two supporting texts there that you would write down are number 1, 2 Corinthians 11:2 and Jeremiah 6:2. Literally, we could give another 20 texts to show that a woman in Bible prophecy represents God's people on earth. But that should suffice. According to verse 9, what does the dragon represent, everyone? Satan, that's right. And more than any other chapter in the book, Revelation chapter, what chapter is it? 12 describes the great battle that is waging between the forces of light and darkness, good and evil. This chapter pulls back the curtain that separates the seen from the unseen and enables us to see what is going on behind the scenes. In order to grasp Revelation as a whole, we must understand this chapter. Many scholars and commentators agree that this chapter represents the focal point, the pinnacle of the entire book of Revelation. Now let us go to the Eden to Eden subheading. In the beginning, as we've already discussed, everything was good, very good. Can you say amen to that? Amen. We spent time on that our last time together. We looked in it, and it says 7 times there in Genesis 1, God saw that it was good, that it was good, that it was good, that it was good, etc., etc. So in the beginning, it was very good. Now here's something absolutely remarkable. If you take your Bible and hold it up just like this, why don't you do that? Hold your Bible up just like this. Now, to the uninitiated, the Bible looks like a single book, but it's not a single book. As a matter of fact, the Bible is more like an encyclopedia than a single book. There are how many books in this codex? 66 books, 39 in the Old Testament, 27 in the New. Now here's something remarkable. This is a very powerful interpretive device. If you go this side, that is the Genesis side, the first 2 chapters of the Bible, Genesis 1 and Genesis 2, we find a perfect God in perfect communion with a perfect people in a perfect environment. That's Genesis 1 and 2, before the entrance of sin. Again, a perfect God in perfect communion with a perfect people in a perfect environment. No sin. Can you say amen to that? But here's something that's absolutely remarkable. If you go to this side of your Bible, and you go this direction, that is the Revelation side, the last 2 chapters of the Bible depict the very same thing. A perfect God in perfect communion with a perfect people in a perfect environment. In other words, on this side of the Bible, you have Eden. You have what, everyone? Eden. And on this side of the Bible, you have Eden restored. Eden what, everyone? Restored. And so in a very real way, these two Edens function like bookends. You know how that is. When you have a whole line of books and you don't have a wall or something to stack them up against, you have a bookend on this side and a bookend on this side. And that's what we find on either side of these 66 books here in the Bible. A perfect God in perfect communion with a perfect people in a perfect environment. And here on the Revelation side, the very same thing. A perfect God in perfect communion with a perfect people in a perfect environment. Now, if that makes sense, say amen. So everything in between these two Edens is God trying to get his people back from where they fell. Does that make sense? They began there and they will be restored there. Go to your study guide. The Bible is more easily understood against the backdrop of the original state of man and this planet. That's what you'd write in there. As contrasted with the fallen state of man and this planet. In the beginning, before the entrance of sin, we see a perfect couple in a perfect communion with a perfect God. That's what you'd write in there. This is described in Genesis 1 and 2. The couple lived in the Garden of Eden. Significantly, when we move from the first two chapters of the Bible to the last two, Revelation 21 and 22, we find the very same thing. Namely, a perfect people in perfect communion with a perfect God. Now, the next paragraph says, note the following diagram. The left line, the left vertical line, would represent Eden. You can write that there. Eden. The right line, the right vertical line, would represent Eden restored. And so just as we have two on either side of the Bible, we have Eden and Eden restored, so too here on our diagram. Eden on the left, Eden restored on the right. The cross in the center symbolizes the death of Jesus Christ that rescues believers from the downward spiral of sin. Can someone say amen to that? Amen. Tracing a line downward toward the cross from the left represents man's downward spiral into sin, selfishness, and death. Then, tracing a line upward from the cross to the top of the right line symbolizes man's potential recovery if the salvation secured for him or her on the cross is personally received. That's what you'd write in there. Personally received. Beloved, never forget this. You will be saved as an individual. You will be saved because of a personal relationship with God. Because of a what, everyone? Personal relationship. You can't go to heaven on the coattails of your spouse. Can someone say amen? Neither can you go to heaven on the coattails of your family. Sometimes I ask people, I say, how long have you been a Christian? And they'll say, I was raised a Christian. You weren't raised a Christian. No one is raised a Christian in the sense that God does not have grandchildren. God only has children. Does that make sense, everyone?
1: Yes.
0: We make our own decision, our personal choice, to entrust our case to Christ. And so when Christ died there on the cross 2,000 years ago, that is a historical event. But we must accept that historical event personally in order for it to benefit us in the ultimate sense. Can someone say amen?
1: Amen.
0: We are not universalists. The Bible does not teach universalism that everyone will be saved. Hardly. In fact, Jesus on one occasion said, there's a great big wide way and many people are going that way and it leads to destruction. And then there's a narrow way and it leads to eternal life. Are we all on the same page, everyone?
1: Yes.
0: That's Eden to Eden restored. Now you go to the third page there of your study guide. Now this is awesome. Hang in there. This is where things really get amazing. I'm reading here from the study guide. Not only are there two Edens like bookends on the entire Bible, there are also two battles. Two what, everyone? Battles that act very much the same way. Now, you can go ahead and fill in the blanks there. I'll explain it without looking at the study guide. Now, just imagine with me, for illustration's sake, that over here on this side of the stage, this is Genesis, okay? Then we'd walk all the way through the Bible, through Psalms, through Isaiah, through the New Testament, and over here is Revelation. So what's over here, everyone? Revelation. And what's over here, everyone? Genesis. So here we have Eden, and over here we have Eden restored. You've got it. Now, over here, Eden is Genesis 1 and Genesis 2. A perfect God in perfect communion with a perfect people in a perfect environment. Now, if I stepped one chapter this way from Eden, what chapter would I be in? Genesis chapter 3. That's exactly right. Open your Bible to the book of Genesis. Genesis chapter 3. Genesis chapter 3. Beginning in verse 1, a familiar story. Now the serpent was more cunning than any beast of the field which the Lord God had made. And he said to the woman, "Has God indeed said, 'You shall not eat of every tree of the garden?'" Genesis chapter 3, verse 1. Now I'm in verse 2. And the woman, "Has God..."

knowing good and evil. Here the serpent basically says to the woman, God is keeping something away from you that would be in your best interest to have. Never forget this. That is the oldest lie in the book. The devil wants you to believe that God is a withholder, but the Bible teaching is that God is a giver. Can someone say amen? I mean, that's the first lie. He says, oh, no. God is keeping something back from you. And this is frankly what keeps many people out of making a full commitment to Christ, a full commitment to God, a full commitment to the Bible. They think, well, you know, I'm not sure. I'm afraid of what I'll have to give up. Beloved, it's not about what you give up. It's about what God gave up when he sent his son. Can you say amen? The great truth of the Bible is not that God is a withholder. He's not trying to keep things back from you. Anything that is in your best interest to have, he will give to you. But Satan says, no. He knows that you'll become as gods, knowing good and evil. Verse 6, when the woman saw that the tree was good for food, that it was pleasant to the eyes and a tree desirable to make one wise, she took of its fruit and she ate. She gave also to her husband with her and he ate. You know the story. Adam eats of the tree. Eve eats of the tree. God comes down into the garden, and we read verse 8. And they heard the sound of the Lord God walking in the garden of the cool of the day. And Adam and his wife, what did they do, everyone? Hid themselves from the presence of the Lord God amongst the trees of the garden. Where normally they would run to God to greet him as their father, now they're running from God, terrified, in fear. Now, God comes down into the garden, and there are three parties there. How many parties, everyone? You have Adam, you have Eve, and you have the serpent. God turns his attention to Adam. He asks him three questions. Where are you? Who told you that you were naked? And I'm fixing it here. Where is it at? Yeah. Why did you eat of the tree? There it is. Then he turns to Eve and he asks her one question. What is this that thou hast done? And then he turns to the serpent and he doesn't ask any questions. Why? Because the serpent already knew the answers. He preaches a sermon to the serpent. Look at it in verse 14. Genesis chapter 3, verse 14. So the Lord God said to the serpent, because you have done this, you are cursed more than all cattle and more than every beast of the field. On your belly you will go and you shall eat dust all the days of your life. Now notice verse 15, because it's the first promise of Jesus in all of the Bible. The first messianic prophecy. Verse 15, God speaking to the devil. He says, I will put hatred between you and the woman and between your seed and her seed. He will bruise your head and you will bruise his heel. Fascinating, isn't it? Here basically what's happening is that Adam and Eve had changed loyalties. They had changed what, everyone? Loyalties. God had said, in the day that thou eatest thereof, thou shalt surely die. The devil had said, you will not surely die. Question, who did Adam and Eve believe? They believed Satan, that's exactly right. And in believing the words of Satan over the words of God, they had effectively changed their loyalties and changed their allegiance. So God comes down into the garden and he sees there, and this is the picture I'll try to paint in your mind so you can sort of understand it. The devil's got his arm around Eve, he's got his arm around Adam, and oh, they're just hanging out. Good old buddies. God comes into the garden and he asks Adam the three questions. He asks Eve the one question. Then he looks at the devil and he says, you know what? You think you've won the day. It looks as though my children, my beautiful dear children, are all your friends now. They believed you more than believing me. But I'll tell you what, a day is coming. I'm going to put enmity between you and this woman. You think she's your best bud now. You think she's your best friend now. But I'm going to put enmity between you and this woman. And that enmity is going to crush your head, but you will bruise his heel. That enmity, the promised enmity that would crush the head of Satan, is Jesus Christ himself. Can someone say amen? Now, naturally, every one of us in our own hearts, in our natural condition, we are the friend of Satan and the enemy of God. You're saying, what? Did he really just say that? That's exactly what I just said. When we are born, we have built into us an inward selfishness. An inward what, everyone? Selfishness. It's a carnality that is against the principles of God and of his law and of his love. This is easily illustrated. I have two beautiful little boys in the room just across the hallway. And I love them very much and they are innocent. But you know what I mean when I say innocent. They're only relatively innocent. Those little boys are as selfish as the day is long, and they didn't learn it from their papa, and they didn't learn it from their mama. They learned it from Adam. Are you with me?
Now think about that. You might have had the best child in the world, but what do you have to teach your children? Do you have to teach them how to share or how to keep some back from them for themselves?

0: because they're so busy giving everything away. You have to teach them how to share. That's exactly right. So you put little Sammy in little Sally's crib, and if little Sally has a banana, little Sammy, you don't have to teach him how to pick up the Tonka truck, hit her over the head, and take the banana. That's right in the hard drive. She knows that. He knows that. That's part of what it means to be a child. Well, where did he get it from? The answer is he got it from his parents, who got it from his parents, from his parents, from his parents, all the way back to the first parents who changed their allegiance and their nature was basically transformed. To put it in the words of the Apostle Paul, he said, "The carnal mind is enmity against God, for it is not subject to the law of God, neither indeed can be." In another place, the Apostle Paul, Ephesians 2, he says that by nature, by what, everyone? By nature, we're the children of wrath. That is to say, when we're born, the most important thing in the world is me. Does that make sense, everyone? Yes or no? I'm the most important thing in the world. And this world basically exists to serve me and my desires and my purposes. That's what happened there in the Garden of Eden. There was a transformation in the nature of man.
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2: Hi, I'm Megan.
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2: Our topic for today is time spells love. And Stacey, I read an interesting quote a while back, and it says, if you want your children to turn out well, you need to spend twice as much time with them and half as much money on them.
3: Nice.
2: And I think that's really true. I don't know if you've seen that kind of play out in people you have seen, but it kind of reminds me of a family I knew a while back, and you could tell that they wanted to be good parents, but instead of maybe spending the time, more things were bought. And, maybe in those early years, you don't really see as much of the effect of that. But as you get into like the middle school, teenage, and then even adult years, you can kind of see where that lack of time and really just being together as a family and creating those memories kind of comes into effect. And I think that if more time would have been spent, there might not have been as many bumps in the road that this the child really went through. It could have been alleviated a little bit. And I think the Bible really gives us an important illustration of this parenting principle. And it was really Jesus himself by example. Mm-hmm. And you're probably very familiar with is Mark 10. I think the verses are 13 and 14, where it talks about the mothers. They wanted to bring their children to Jesus. And I can you imagine that like as a mother? Like, Jesus is there and you're wanting to bring your kids and you're just longing to have them there. And then you're met with these disciples that are like, excuse me, too busy, no time, go somewhere else. Mm-hmm. Can you imagine that as a mother? I mean, you'd just be crushed. I'm sure the children were crushed. But then Jesus, he says, no, let the children come to me. Like, he was glad to have the children there. And I can just imagine, I've told my kids this before, can you imagine just crawling up and cuddling with him for story time, as he told them stories? And so as I was thinking about that, those verses, I was thinking, how often are we kind of like those disciples for our kids? Are we saying constantly through our whole day, no, I'm too busy, go play, go look at a book, go watch a television program, whatever. Are we constantly pushing them back? Or do we have more of the response of Jesus and say, no, come be with me. Like, I want you here and I have time for you. Mm-hmm. And, really for all of this to work, Stacy, for us to really, spend that quality time with our children, our heart or our mind, if you will, has to be in the right place. Because you can be with your kids just, present in body, kind of like a placeholder in space almost. But your mind, you need to be there with your heart. You need to enjoy that as well. So I don't know. How can we really embody that whole thing of spending time with our children?
3: Mm-hmm. Well, I was thinking when you were talking about a family who gave gifts. Mm-hmm. You know, that's a love language too.
2: That's
3: and
2: true.
3: And perhaps those parents' love language was gift giving. Mm-hmm. But you bring up a really good point, Megan. I think all kids have the love language of time.
2: Yeah.
3: And so it's huge for them mm-hmm. to get that with us. They crave it. They ask for it all the time. And it's our biggest word probably in this whole program all the time is balance. It's a balance between all the things we have to do, but letting them know that we care and we're there for them mm-hmm. as well. And that they are extremely important to us. Not that they make us drop everything
2: right.
3: all the time, but exactly. that we love them enough to do that yeah. from time to time too.
2: Yeah, no, I think that's perfect. And I read in another parent, actually, I guess it was the same parenting book. They had what they called like a parent priority test, and they listed some different questions you could kind of ask yourself. And so I'm just going to read those for us today to kind of evaluate and kind of make us think, how do we handle everything throughout our day? What's our response to our kids? Mm-hmm. And so I'll just read these here to us really quick. There's several of them. It says, if the dishes need to be done and your child wants to play hide and seek, what do you do? If you're almost finished with an interesting project and your children want to go outside and play, what do you do? If you're on the phone and your child is trying to get your attention, what do you do? If you're getting ready for your friends to come over and it's your children's story time, what do you do? If you're going shopping and your child wants to go along, but you know you can shop faster if you leave your child with the neighbors, what do you do? And it said, you know, if three out of these five questions, you can honestly say, well, I would do something else rather than spend time with my children. The kind of thought behind that was, you know, you might want to reevaluate how you're prioritizing things. And just as you brought out, there's balance. We as parents, we have to get things done in the day. But I can kind of look at those questions and really all of those, you can incorporate your children in with all of those activities. You know, you can say, oh, hey, come help me do dishes. Then we'll go play hide and seek together. So you're spending time together while you're getting things done. Then also sometimes, you know, maybe you just as a parent need to take a break and spend that time with your child. And I think there's so much that you can do to tuck in like little pockets of time throughout your day to spell love. And I don't know, Stacy, specifically, if you struggled with this. I think we've talked about this in the past. Sometimes I struggle with, you know, if I just get the house, you know, perfectly clean, everything's all organized, then we're going to sit down and we're going to, you know, maybe play Legos for a whole hour. We're going to do this. If we wait for this, like, magic moment, quote unquote,
3: it doesn't come.
2: It never comes.
3: No.
2: It never comes. And we don't want to fall into that trap, because if we fall into that, I'm just going to get everything perfect and then we're going to do whatever it is, our children are going to pay the price and probably often feel neglected and unloved if those things are keeping us so busy.
3: Mm-hmm. I agree completely. I think there's an important point. We don't want to be child-centered parents.
2: No.
3: Where every time they ask us, we drop everything for them, and they think they're the center of our universe.
2: Right.
3: At the same time, these are important questions to ask, because they could be crying out mm-hmm. for attention that they're really lacking because we're not giving them what they need.
2: Right.
3: And so, yes, if we were answering that the same way for all of those, we mm-hmm. never stop, then they could be saying, I have a real deficit here
2: right.
3: of time with you. And it can be so simple mm-hmm. to stop and take a quick walk or run yeah. or with your kids outside, or stop and play some Legos with
2: yeah.
3: them.
2: Sometimes it's not even really like hours and hours they're waiting for. It's like 5, 10, 15 minutes of time tucked in. I mean, fills
3: yeah,
2: them.
3: Right,
2: you know?
3: Yeah. Right. We sometimes want to finish all of our stuff and then spend this great big time, but they would be thrilled with just 5 or 10 minutes.
2: Yeah.
3: Like mm-hmm. you said, just scattered yeah. throughout the day. It's a good point.
2: Yeah. And so you kind of touched on some practical ways, you know, and actually I think you talked about something the other day. You gave a really good example about how if I think one of your kids was wanting to go for a walk and you had some water boiling on the stove or whatever.
3: Oh, yes.
2: And you want to kind of maybe finish that story for us?
3: That did happen, didn't it? Yeah. They wanted to run up. My mom is building a house on mm-hmm. our property. And one of my kids said, let's run up before it gets dark and see what they got done on the house.
2: Yeah.
3: And I had just put water on the stove. It was boiling. I'm thinking, I'm supposed to be making supper. How can I? But I was like, you know what? I can just turn it off.
2: Yeah.
3: It'll be there when I get back. And I said, let's go. Mm-hmm. And I just dropped it all and went out. And it was 10 minutes.
2: Yeah.
3: But it meant so much.
2: Yeah.
3: And we had fun.
2: And it filled the love cup. And just kind of piggybacking off what you shared, you know, some of those things, is I've been really challenged and encouraged to take advantage, I guess, of those have-to times. Mm. And what I mean by that, and I guess this maybe especially applies, we have an 11-month-old in our house. Aww. So, you know, the dressing and the feeding and the bathing, all of those things, make it fun. You know, mm-hmm. smile, laugh, giggle, sing songs. You know, if they're a little bit older and more verbal, you know, talk, tell stories. All of those things are really meaningful ways to take time to connect. And that helps tuck in those pockets of time to where their love cup is filled. And you know, you haven't taken maybe hours out of the schedule, but you're really filling.
3: You're taking advantage of the things you have to do together to make it.
2: And make it kind of bonding and fun.
3: I like that.
2: Mm-hmm. And then, you know, another one I really just want to encourage people is, get on eye level with your kids. You know, so often, if you remember what it was like when you're a kid, you know, you're always looking up and, you know, everybody's taller than you. And make sure you're taking time to actually look your kids in the eye when you're talking to them.
3: Kneel down.
2: Mm-hmm. We had kind of a good example of this a couple years ago. We were having some issues with one of our children, and I was like, what is it? You know, oh, we haven't been, you know, maybe we need to be a little stricter and work on the training more and all of this. And so we kind of tried to work on that a little bit more, and the issue was not getting better. And so I was about ready to pull my hair out. I'm like, what is going on? And so we did two things. Mm-hmm. And one, it has been a busy time in our life. And so I like, okay, I need to remember, I need to get down on eye level and really just look this child in the eye mm-hmm. when they're talking, because I had realized, I think the Lord brought it to mind probably, was I wasn't taking that time as much. Mm-hmm. So we did that. And then this is going to be an upcoming episode. We also started daddy-daughter dates.
3: Oh, love that.
2: Those two things almost alleviated the whole problem. Mm. It wasn't so much a training issue. And yes, there needed to be some things tweaked. But just getting on the eye level and letting that child be heard and doing those daddy-daughter dates.
3: I love that.
2: Fixed it.
3: Nice.
2: Basically, completely.
3: So she needed her love cup filled.
2: She needed that time, her love cup to be filled. And I know we'll talk about those dates and different things and talk time. We're going to talk about that too.
3: I can't wait for that one. That's a good one.
2: And you know, also a couple other things to throw in here before we close is we love snuggling and reading books at our family. And then throughout the day, those random hugs or I love yous, you know, you don't have to just tell your kids I love you when you tuck them in or you see them in the morning. Do it throughout the day. You know, just go by and give them a random hug and say, oh, I love you, honey. Mm-hmm. You're so precious to me. Mm-hmm. And just those random things throughout the day. I've seen that with my kids. They're like, oh, you know, you can tell they really like that. Mm-hmm. And I think that's important.
3: Very reminds me of the five love languages. Mm-hmm. I mean, there's quality time, there's words, there's service, acts of service, there's touch, and there's
2: gifts. I think
3: gifts. Yeah. Thank you. Our kids need all of them.
2: They do,
3: but they do have some specific ones. And when they get to probably 6 or 7, you can start to figure out what their primary love languages are. But it's important to try to touch on all of them as well. But when we realize what they are, we can narrow in on those. And like, I've got one that touch is a big thing. So I especially try to give him that throughout the day more. Mm-hmm. Another thing too, that came to mind when you were talking about your 11-month-old is you're getting more time with that one when you've got to do these different activities with him. I'm out of the diaper phase now.
2: Right.
3: But so my littlest is now the one I really have to make sure I'm getting enough time with because I'll do homeschool with my older three.
2: Right.
3: But she's not in homeschool yet, so she floats a little bit more.
2: Yeah.
3: And I need to focus on taking that time with her so her love cup is filled.
2: It's filled,
3: yes.
2: too. Yeah.
3: So we should pray.
2: Yes.
3: We need it.
2: We do. And I'm sure probably our listeners do as well. So let's see. Do you want to close with prayer, Stacy, for us? Okay.
3: Absolutely. Father in heaven, you've heard our discussion about time spells love. And for every child, this is such an important element that we need to give them. So I pray that you would help us, show us how we can most effectively for the children that we have. And thank you for blessing us with children. Mm-hmm. They're a gift from God. And give us plenty of love that comes straight from you that we can pour into our children so that they know without a shadow of a doubt that they're loved, so that when we need to balance it with discipline and so forth, it's effective and it's based on the foundation of love. Help us to find those times throughout the day that we can just throw in minutes here and there with time for our kids. They need it. We need it. And we thank you so much for giving us the strength and wisdom to do this. And in your name, amen.
2: Amen. All right. So you want to be sure and tune in next time to a topic that I think we're pretty excited about called Day to Shine.
3: All right. Until then.
2: Bye-bye. Thanks for joining us.
3: You can find us on Facebook, Instagram, and your favorite podcast service.
2: Moms on Break is a production of Pathway to Paradise Ministries at pathwaytoparadise.org.
3: Subscribe
2: and like
3: and comment
2: to be part of all our mom talk.
4: There's a remarkable prediction about Jesus found in the 11th chapter of Isaiah. I'm going to start reading right in the first verse. There shall come forth a rod from the stem of Jesse, and a branch shall grow out of his roots. The Spirit of the Lord shall rest upon him, the Spirit of wisdom and understanding, the Spirit of counsel and might, the Spirit of knowledge and of the fear of the Lord. His delight is in the fear of the Lord, and he shall not judge by the sight of his eyes, nor decide by the hearing of his ears. Every one of us approaches the world with our own special set of filters. Patterns in our brain that teach us to view things in a certain way. Take all of life's experiences, the good times, the disappointments, the hard lessons you've had to learn, and all of them lay down neural pathways in the brain that take the information you see and hear and mold it to fit the information you already have in your head. And that means that all of us see things slightly differently. In fact, sometimes you can have two people looking at exactly the same thing, but they see it completely differently. Let me give you a personal example. A little while ago, I received two different letters from people who watched the same episode of It Is Written. When the program was finished, they were both mad at me, but for completely different reasons. One of them told me they were going to tell their friends not to watch the program anymore because they were sure I was a communist. The other one said she was also going to tell people to stop watching the program because she was absolutely convinced that It Is Written was pushing the agenda of a right-wing political party. Now, both of them watched the very same show, and both of them came to opposite conclusions. And the funny thing is, I don't remember saying either of those things on any program. In fact, I'm pretty sure I wouldn't. Now, take a look at today's passage very carefully, and you'll see there's some really good news. This is a famous messianic passage, which means that it points us forward to Jesus. And it says that when Jesus came into this world, he had unusual wisdom and understanding because of the Holy Spirit. He shall not judge by the sight of his eyes, the Bible says, or decide by the hearing of his ears. That means that Jesus is able to get past first appearances and immediately uncover the truth about things. When he looks at you, he can see past your hot temper or your impatient attitude and get straight to what makes you tick. When we have disagreements with each other as Christians, Jesus can immediately get past our personalities and egos and uncover the truth. I don't know about you, but I'm really glad that in the final judgment, it's not other Christians who are going to deal with my case. You and I are going to be judged by someone who knows the whole truth of the matter. And because that came to Jesus through the gift of the Holy Spirit, and because that same Holy Spirit is available to the church today, it might not hurt to ask God for the same gift of understanding so that we are not so quick to judge motives. Given the sterling example of Jesus' ministry, I strongly suspect we'd discover it would be a better way to live.

0: 30 days to natural blood pressure control, the no pressure solution. Caffeine, another blood pressure foe. There is no question, caffeine raises blood pressure. As Drs. Mort and Cruz summarized in a 2008 issue of The Annals of Pharmacotherapy, reviews of caffeine's acute effect on blood pressure indicate changes of 3 to 15 millimeters of mercury systolic and 4 to 13 millimeters of mercury diastolic. Typically, blood pressure changes occur within 30 minutes, peak in 1 to 2 hours, and may persist for more than 4 hours. These are not insignificant changes. Think about it. In a worst-case scenario, caffeine alone could raise someone's blood pressure from 136 over 79 to 151 over 91. So, if caffeine is a known pressor, the medical term for an agent that raises blood pressure, then why do even professionals spar over the blood pressure effects of this popular beverage constituent? Where the argument lies is here. Does a habitual user become immune to caffeine's blood pressure boosting effects? Although coffee and soft drink devotees may try to present such a case, the evidence indicates otherwise. Over a decade ago, psychologist Jack James, Ph.D., published a telling review aimed at his professional colleagues. The title of the paper was, in itself, a rebuke to the healthcare community. Critical Review of Dietary Caffeine and Blood Pressure, a Relationship That Should Be Taken More Seriously. What Dr. James was telling his peers was simply this: you've become too cavalier when it comes to caffeine and blood pressure. As a profession, let's get serious about this important issue. The rationale behind James's conclusions included the following. There is extensive evidence that caffeine at dietary doses increases blood pressure. In other words, it doesn't take mammoth doses of caffeine to boost blood pressure. Common amounts, dietary doses, can make a significant difference. When considered comprehensively, findings from experimental and epidemiologic studies converge to show that BP remains reactive to the pressor effects of caffeine in the diet. Translation: formal experiments as well as population studies are in agreement, demonstrating that humans do not become immune to caffeine's blood pressure elevating effects. Dr. James strengthened his case with a final salvo, showing the life-or-death impact of caffeine on blood pressure. He wrote, "Population studies of BP indicate that caffeine use could account for premature deaths in the region of 14% for coronary heart disease and 20% for stroke."
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3: Carol, tell us about your son's learning disabilities. How did you help him overcome the struggles he faced?
4: Well, my son's struggle started the day he was born. He was premature and had what's called respiratory distress, and literally it was like God had to breathe for him those first 13 hours. So we started off in speech therapy and occupational therapy, working with specialists from the very beginning. And one thing that I did, Mike, that I just implore parents to do, every single therapy that Clayton received, I was present. Because I wanted to learn what they were doing. And so that was a huge difference. He continued to make progress and fast forward, ended up attending Boyce College, got a degree in biblical counseling, and ironically, he now has the gift of speaking and preaching and teaching. And so we actually have to get out videotape when he was young to kind of prove to some of his friends, so to speak, that he really did have the challenges because he is just so articulate now. And so that has been a 24-year journey, and it's been exciting to see how God has worked in his life.
3: Well, Carol, thank you so much for sharing that story. That's tremendously inspiring for us, and look forward to further sharing tomorrow. Until then, I'm Mike Smith.
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5: In our service for Christ, God doesn't leave us guessing as to what our job is. With Timely Truths, I'm Jill Briscoe. Are you aware of your divine appointment? Are you convinced about God's truth concerning the need of his lost world? Do you know what he wants you to do about it? Your appointment may be completely different than mine, yet to be sure, each of us has a divine calling we must follow. Our primary responsibility is our personal relationship to the Lord. This is what will keep us faithful and sane, realizing that our sovereign God knows every intimate detail of our lives. Otherwise, unless this focus is maintained, we'll quickly become discouraged and defeated. And then remember this important promise: faithful is he who called you, who also will do it.
6: Psalm 124.
7: If it had not been the Lord who was on our side. Now may Israel say, if it had not been the Lord who was on our side, when men rose up against us, then they had swallowed us up quick when their wrath was kindled against us. Then the waters had overwhelmed us, the stream had gone over our soul, then the proud waters had gone over our soul. Blessed be the Lord who hath not given us as a prey to their teeth. Our soul is escaped as a bird out of the snare of the fowlers. The snare is broken, and we are escaped. Our help is in the name of the Lord, who made heaven and earth.
8: And he spake a parable unto them to this end, that men ought always to pray, and not to faint, saying,
9: There was in a city a judge which feared not God, neither regarded man. And there was a widow in that city, and she came unto him, saying, Avenge me of mine adversary. And he would not for a while. But afterward he said within himself, Though I fear not God, nor regard man, yet because this widow troubleth me, I will avenge her, lest by her continual coming she weary me.
8: And the Lord said,
9: Hear what the unjust judge saith. And shall not God avenge his own elect, which cry day and night unto him, though he bear long with them? I tell you that he will avenge them speedily. Nevertheless, when the Son of Man cometh, shall he find faith on the earth?
10: Finally, my brethren, be strong in the Lord and in the power of his might. Put on the whole armor of God, that ye may be able to stand against the wiles of the devil. As it is written, the just shall live by faith.
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6: Now a look at your evening weather on Bakersfield Christian Talk Radio. Sunny today with a high near 87 and lows around 62. Sunny tomorrow with a high of 92 and lows around 62. For your Wednesday, sunny with a high near 90 and lows around 58. And for Thursday, hazy sunshine with a high near 87 and lows around 60. That's your evening weather on Bakersfield Christian Talk Radio.
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17: 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Sacramento Central Church brings you Receiving the Word, timely Bible messages presented by Pastors Chris Buttery and Mike Thompson. Amazing revelations await you in God's holy word, the Bible.
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19: It's 1 Thessalonians chapter 4 and verse 3, and we'll be spending time here in these few verses in chapter 4. But notice, it says, "For this is the will of God, even your what? Sanctification." That's right. "That you should abstain from what? Sexual immorality." Verse 4 and 5. "That each of you should know how to do what? Possess his own vessel in sanctification and honor, not in passion or in lust like the Gentiles who do not know God do." So these verses explain how we can abstain from sexual immorality. That each of us know how to possess our vessel in sanctification and honor and not pursuing lustful passions. So what is the vessel? What's the vessel that Paul's referring to here? He's referring to the body, the person himself. And the word possess has the meaning of control or gaining mastery over something or keeping something. So what's Paul saying? Paul was exhorting both men and women to control their bodies by restricting any sexual activity to one's marriage partner. That's what he was saying. So God gave heterosexual marriage as the legitimate place for sexual relations. And whether single or whether married, both men and women need to control their sexual desires, beginning at the thought level. When we guard our life, when we guard our thoughts, we guard our lives. And we must do that. Someone may be thinking that, well, no one knows what I'm thinking or what I'm looking at. But that's problematic on a couple of counts. First, God knows your heart, doesn't he? He knows everything you're thinking. He knows where your mind has drifted. And of course, tolerating the idea of looking at suggestive material or looking lustfully at men or women is like tolerating a crack beneath the surface of the water of a dam. No one can see that crack down there, but if it does not get fixed, what's going to happen to the dam? The dam will collapse and there will be a lot of damage. And I want to talk with you just briefly about that, because sexual immorality brings major damage in several areas, in several key areas. First of all, immorality hurts other people. It hurts other people. And this is probably what Paul meant when he says in verse 6 here that no one take advantage and defraud his brother in this matter. That's very likely what Paul is referring to here. To be intimate with another man's wife or another woman's husband is to transgress against the other innocent spouse and defraud him or to defraud her. It's just not right. And on top of that, to violate any unmarried woman is to hurt her and to defraud her future husband of her virginity. And so these are very important things to consider. Implicit in the word defraud is that immorality is inherently selfish. You're taking advantage of the other person for who? For your own pleasure and for your own benefits. You may rationalize it by simply saying that it was a mutual agreement and it was by mutual pleasure, but you're simply deceiving yourself. If you have children or you have grandchildren, your sexual sins will rob them of your godly example. It hurts the church members by damaging the reputation of the church in the community when these things are found out by the community. As David's sin with Bathsheba shows us, he paid an awful price with his family and with his kingdom because of his sinful pleasure. And so sexual immorality hurts other people. It also hurts yourself. It also hurts the person, him or herself. Contrary to what is often said, all sins are not the same. Paul says that the immoral man or the immoral woman sins against their own body. You can read that in 1 Corinthians 6, verse 18. Those who are permissive or engage in alternative lifestyles, whether men or women, dishonor their own bodies. And according to Romans chapter 1, receive in their own person the due penalty of their error. What does that mean? What does that look like? Well, consider just for a moment venereal diseases today. Among Americans, especially 16 to 24-year-olds, is high and it continues to increase. The latest report shows that chlamydia, gonorrhea, and syphilis have gone up for the first time since 2006. For chlamydia, one of the most common STDs, the Center for Disease Control, the CDC, reports that 1.4 million cases were reported in 2014. Gonorrhea and syphilis causes cases also spike. Syphilis has three stages, and the first two stages of the infection, the CDC recorded a 15% increase in cases, and gonorrhea cases have gone up by 5%. In the same report, it's interesting, I read this in a news article, and the news article didn't highlight the rest of the report that I'm going to share with you. It was left out, so I went to the CDC myself to check it out. The same report showed that syphilis is very concerning for STD among gay and bisexual men. Not only are more cases being reported among them, but more than half, 51% diagnosed with syphilis, also were HIV positive. Very deadly and very challenging. See, when God says don't do certain things, he knows why he's saying it. God's moral laws are like traffic laws. Now, if you want to disobey them for a while, you probably will get to where you want to go a little bit faster. All right. But sooner or later, what's going to happen if you keep the pedal to the metal and you come around that corner? What's going to end up happening? You're going to end up hitting the post. There will be consequences to pay. But God's laws are designed by the Creator essentially to protect us and to help us. And so sexual immorality hurts yourself, hurts the person engaged in it. And thirdly, it also hurts God's name. God is holy, and he's identified with his people. When professing Christians engage in sexual immorality, what happens to God's name? Essentially, it's dragged through the mud, isn't it? It's just dragged right through the mud in the eyes of the watching world. And this is especially true when Christian leaders are caught in sin. The world mocks and it shrugs off the claims of the gospel as a joke. How can your Christianity, how can your religion, how can what you believe be any different when this is happening even in your very midst? The gospel you say that has power doesn't have power. And so the gospel becomes a joke to people in the world. But Paul raises the ante in these verses where he says essentially that God will bring into judgment all those, while knowing better, persist in sexual sins. Look at verse 6. He said, "And do you not know, because the Lord is the avenger of all such things, as we also forewarned you and testify." Then in verse 8, he adds, "Therefore he who rejects this does not reject man, but who? But God. But God." This reminds me of the warning in Hebrews 13 and verse 4, where Paul writes, "Marriage is to be held in honor among us, among all. And the marriage bed is to be undefiled. For fornicators and adulterers, God will judge. But God has provided a way for anyone who finds themselves impure to become pure. There is, thank the Lord, forgiveness full and free in Jesus for all who come confessing their wrong, admitting their guilt, and desiring to be cleansed. It is there. The fountain is filled with blood drawn from Emmanuel's veins, and sinners plunged beneath that flood, that blood, lose all their guilty stains. Provision has been made for forgiveness of sin. And I say amen. How about you out there? I say amen. It's not a hopeless situation if a person has found themselves in this type of thing. Then there is Jesus that they can come to and they can get healing. But if someone knows better and continues to habitually engage in immorality, they ought to be warned that sexual immorality will not be in the kingdom of God. And those performing them, and those acts will not be there either. It just will not be that way. And so we ask the question today, how then can a Christian remain morally pure or be morally pure? And the answer is found in these verses. And of course, there are many, many different other things that we could look at this morning, but I just want to pull from the two of them that are highlighted here in 1 Thessalonians chapter 4. First of all, to be sexually pure, we must know God. There are two things. We must know God, and we must allow the power of the indwelling Spirit to control and to lead our lives. And we see that in these verses. First of all, to be sexually pure, we must know God. Paul contrasts sexual immorality, sexual purity with the Gentiles. You can read this in verse 5, with the Gentiles who do not, what friends? Do not know God. So the Gentiles do not know God, therefore they commit sexual immorality. But those who know God can be pure. Abstain from sexual immorality. Do you understand? To know God is to love God and to serve Him. To be a true Christian, to be a true follower of Christ, means that we press on to know God and to know Jesus Christ. Jesus said that this is life eternal, that they might know Thee, the only true God, and Jesus Christ, whom Thou hast sent. And to know somebody, to know God, is to enter into a close relationship with Him, to let His will be done in our lives, to surrender daily to His will. In the second letter that Paul wrote to the church in Thessalonica, chapter 1, verse 8, he says that when Jesus returns in the clouds of glory, He will deal out or hand out retribution on those who do not know and who have not wanted to know God and who have not obeyed the gospel of our Lord Jesus Christ. So if we come to know God, we will come to hate evil, and we will continually turn away and push back sin from the life. Amen? Yeah, amen. So second of all, first of all, to be sexually pure, we must know God and press on to continue to know Him. Second of all, we must live by the power of His indwelling Spirit. Notice verse 8. He says, therefore, he who rejects does not reject man, but rejects God, who has also given us His Holy Spirit. Paul mentions that verse 8 in passing, indicating that he's also taught them the truth, that the Holy Spirit, God has given us the Holy Spirit. Now in Galatians chapter 5 verse 16, Paul says, but I say, walk in the Spirit, and you will not carry out the desires of the flesh. And then he goes on to enumerate the sinful desires, which include immorality, impurity, and sensuality. And he even adds in that same chapter in Galatians 5, one of the fruit of the Spirit is self-control. Self-control. And so we are to walk by the Spirit, and we won't fulfill the desires or the lusts of the flesh. So it's a daily. It's a step-by-step walk with God, depending upon the indwelling Spirit. He is the key to resisting temptation and developing sexual purity in the life. We must have Him in our lives. We must depend upon Him. And there are several aspects to keep in mind. Think about this for a moment. The Holy Spirit is a gift to you and to me. When we think about the fact that God sent His Son into the world for our sins, and He gave us the Holy Spirit to keep us from sin, sin has to become more detestable to us. and lead us to the point where we will want nothing more to do with it. What do you say? That's the purpose. So if we consider these things, we consider the great gift that God has given us. The second thing is the Holy Spirit has been given to us. When you are tempted to do wrong, you're also tempted by the Holy Spirit to do right. And not only tempted to do right, but empowered to do the same. Somebody wrote this: the only way you ever sin is by suppressing God, putting him out of the picture, by forgetting, by tuning out his voice, switching channels, and listening to other voices. And then remember too, when it comes to the Holy Spirit, that every time we sin and we push back the Holy Spirit, the Bible says in Ephesians 4 verse 30 that we grieve the Holy Spirit. The word grieve is an emotional word. When you sin against someone, when you do something wrong against somebody that you love, what happens to that person? They get hurt and they grieve. And so to sin

0: against the Holy Spirit is to grieve God, the God who gave us his only begotten Son to save us. And I'm sure that we wouldn't want to grieve God, would we? In closing, I just want to share a little illustration with you from a little animal that lives in Northern Europe and Asia. And it's an interesting little critter. The name of this animal is called the stoat, or the ermine. It comes from the weasel family. It's known, and this little weasel, this little ermine, is known for its snow-white fur in winter. And there's something very interesting about the ermine. If you know anything about the ermine, if you don't know anything about the ermine, it's very, very interesting. This little creature instinctively protects his white coat against anything that would defile it. It's very interesting. And so those who trap and hunt ermine for their fur coats, they take advantage of this. And here's what they do. They don't normally set traps for the ermine. They don't do that. Instead, they go to where the ermine lives. And normally the ermine lives in clefts of rocks or in the hollow of some tree. And what do the trappers do, or what do the hunters do? They simply go to the entrance of that ermine home, and they put a whole bunch of grime and muck there at the front entrance and just inside the entrance. And so then the hunter lets the dogs loose, and the dogs hunt down the ermine, and the ermine instinctively want to go where? Home. And when they get home, there's a whole bunch of grime and dirt and muck at the front door. Do they go in? No, they don't. They don't go in. Rather than soil their white coat, they get trapped by the dogs and they're captured while preserving their purity. For the ermine, purity is more precious than life. More precious than life. And I ask, can the same be said about you?
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3: Welcome to Science, Scripture, and Salvation, a radio ministry of the Institute for Creation Research. In this program, we want to encourage you in your Christian faith by showing how scientific evidence supports the Bible, particularly the Genesis account. The book of Genesis lays the foundation for all matters addressed in the rest of the Bible: the nature of God, His sovereignty in creation, man's purpose, sin, marriage, family, and why we need a Savior are all introduced and explained in Genesis. When we see that the first and most foundational book of the Bible can be trusted in all matters, including science, it builds confidence in the rest of the inspired Word all the way to Revelation. Joining us on today's show is Dr. Henry Morris III, CEO of the Institute for Creation Research. Here's Dr. Morris.
4: We've been talking about the way the Bible's words and the facts of science sometimes seem to conflict with one another. If anything, the Bible really emphasizes is that we must trust the words of Scripture. Well, that begs the question, why words? Why is Jesus making such an emphasis? Why does the Scripture so many, many times insist that it's the written record of Scripture? You remember when the debate between the serpent in the Garden of Eden and that beautiful lady Eve took place? One of the things that Satan immediately tried to get her to do was to either forget or twist or misunderstand what God really said. And he basically asked the question, did God really say that? That's frequently in our kind of movie-influenced culture. We want to kind of cut to the chase. how much authority do the words of Bible really have? In conservative religious circles, the terms that we most often use to describe that authority are the words inspiration and inerrancy. Yet, when we look at some of the many systematic theology books that touch on these concepts, it's interesting to note there's a pretty wide breadth of explanation used to qualify those terms. Some talk about dynamic equivalence, by which they really appear to mean that the thoughts behind the words are really where the authority lies. Many of the popular modern Bible versions are product of that school of thought. Of course, unless you're a knowledgeable student of the manuscripts, it's not possible to tell where the translation ends and the dynamics take over. Others speak of a literary framework, by which they mean the words of Scripture are kind of viewed as a style of writing that's subject to literary criticism. Often the poetry of the Hebrew language is cited as an example of the non-historical picture of the creation account. There's all kinds of ways to get around the words, sometimes even by well-meaning Bible scholars. It's really interesting to see that most of these are just a fancy way of saying that those who hold to verbal inspiration really are kind of raising a ruckus against those scholars who want to modify the restrictions of God's authority. We who are in the conservative side of the evangelical world often talk about the grammatical, historical system of interpretation. Essentially, what we mean is we have to understand the historical context and the special cultural context in which the original writers wrote the words down. But once again, the subtle danger of this is that the human method puts humans in charge of deciding what is grammatically correct, which manuscript evidence or what historical way of the context. Surely God did not leave his word to be as vulnerable as that. Does God depend upon man to protect his word? Think with me just a minute. Does it make sense for God to supernaturally inspire the writings and then throw them into the vortex of sinful humanity for preservation and protection? Is it credible that God would be so careful with the original manuscripts that every word was kept pure and then abandon those manuscripts to the whims of copyists and theologians and literary critics? How can logic support inspiration that is protected by man or inerrancy that is preserved through man? Either God is omnipotent, all-powerful, or he's not. Omniscience either embraces perfect knowledge or it does not. Finite man is not and cannot be either one or the other. Faith has its foundational beginning point in the existence of God. That faith is not provable or demonstrable, but it is assured that God will perform what he promises he will do and is convicted, understood, knowledgeable, confident that his eternal power and Godhead. Faith believes what is revealed by God. Once we place theology over the prophecy of God's word, we've done exactly that which the God of the universe says not to do. Faith begins with a belief in the existence of God. Faith is given to us from God as a gift. Faith is transmitted to us by the hearing of God's word. Faith is the means by which God causes salvation to occur. Faith is the power of God's power, not on man's wisdom. It keeps us for an eternal reward. Faith is the base from which the Christian can grow. Faith is all of that and much more. It would be utter folly for the believer to trust his eternal destiny to the God of the cross and then to launch into a life of human wisdom and skepticism that disdains the words of the God of the cross. What is there about the human mind that seems to have to tweak something to make it fit what he would like to have it mean in the first place?
5: We're going to take a short break. Dr. Morris will have more on this important topic in a moment.
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0: writings is the opening line of the Bible. In the beginning, God created the heavens and the earth. In every other religious book, the event of creation is either not directly discussed or described in a way that is anthropomorphic. Big fancy $1.95 word that just means man-centered and evolutionary. The Bible is the only one of the religious books that cites a specific beginning and makes a major case out of an eternal, omnipotent, omniscient, transcendent, personal God creating the entire universe. Oh, there are gods aplenty in ancient writings and creative act described in various stories. They talk plenty about these ancient writings, bring order out of chaos. But the gods are either barely intelligent, like the Titans, or lustful and conscious beings that can hardly be trusted, very different than the God of the Bible. The Ten Commandments were written down twice by God himself on tables of stone, and in them, of course, is the Fourth Commandment, which references the work of God during the creation week. We give honor to the writings of God for his inspiration, but these instructions, we must know that they were inscribed, a level of inspiration beyond any human involvement at all. The same must be noted for the record of the creation week. The first record concludes using the following words, "These are the generations of the heavens and the earth when they were created, in the day that the Lord God made the earth and the heavens." That same verbal formula, "the generations of," seemed to act like a signature throughout Genesis. The Hebrew word is used to identify 11 different birth records that were the source documents that Moses used to compile the book of Genesis. Adam writes a book recording his personal experiences during the sixth day. Moses concludes that the historical record has the same editorial comment. The preceding information contains the generations of Adam. Noah makes a record, and so does Shem and Terah and Ishmael and so on. Why mention that? If the creation account is so critical as to be the prime example of what faith is all about, and so important that God would use his own finger to cite it in the Fourth Commandment, then it's valid to assume that God would record those events which he had knowledge. God would be bound to preserve the accurate information in such a way that Moses would get it right when he compiled the book of beginnings, the book of Genesis. Jesus certainly accepted the historicity of the creation account. In the beginning means in the beginning. Only the Bible says, in the beginning God created. Given that every word of God is pure, let's not miss the significance of this foundational statement from the writings. In the beginning. Every time that phrase is used in the rest of Scripture, it always means, guess what? In the beginning. At the start, before something else happens, originally, at the first, initially, at the outset. In every one of the 17 times that phrase is used, whether it's talking about the creation or the harvest or the reign of a king or the New Testament gospel, in every passage it always means the same thing. Why in heaven's name, and that is the name you are invoking when you quote the Scripture, would you want to make it mean anything else? In John's Gospel and in the opening chapter of the book of Hebrews, the phrase is obviously used to talk about the time when the Lord Jesus created. In the beginning was the Word, and the Word was with God, and the Word was God. The same was in the beginning with God. All things were made by him, and without him was not anything made that was made. It's interesting. In the beginning, there was a start. There was a point where time began, and God intervened to create something that was not there before. Time itself is a created thing. There will come a day when there will be time no longer. Just like there was beginning, there will be an end. And just like Elohim created the heavens and the earth, so he will cause the heavens to explode and the very elements of earth to melt with intense heat. There was a beginning. Why would we want to suggest otherwise? The answer to that question lies with one's belief, not with the linguistics.
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1: In the year 1831, biologist Charles Darwin began a fateful journey on the HMS Beagle. On that journey, Darwin formulated the controversial theory of evolution, which has impacted society down to this day.
2: Our goal is to punch holes in that theory, so I'd like to welcome you to
3: Sink the Beagle.
4: Fire one, Captain.
5: Attaboy, Stan, way to go.
6: Why, thank you. A little accuracy doesn't hurt. We want to send that HMS Beagle down to the depths. I'm Stan Hudson.
5: And I'm John Kurlinski. I'd like to welcome you to another fun-filled episode of
3: Sink the Beagle,
5: where we take light-hearted looks at the serious issues of evolution and creation, light-hearted because it's just the way we are.
6: Light hearts and light heads, yeah, go together, I think.
5: Kind of like click and clack.
6: Yeah, that's exactly right.
5: We try to make a little bit of humor and try to make a little bit of sense out of sometimes very complex issues. And today we invest the airwaves with lots of words to accomplish our task.
6: Well, of course, you and I, John, are professional speakers. They pay us to talk.
5: And hopefully you pay us to do that. No.
6: And we do a lot of talking, but it's interesting, in the subject of talking and language is our subject today, because as we look at the subject of human speech, we want to look at that in terms of evolution and creation. And it's interesting, for just a few years after Darwin came out with his Origin of Species book, already, just within a few years, they started to have a muzzle put on the whole topic of language. Why?
5: Because language was one of those issues that basically was very, very, very hard to explain evolutionarily wise, so to speak. We have a whole new word there. We invented evolutionary wise.
6: Well, yes. Now that shows you the evolution
5: of words. In other words, we cannot explain the origin of communication and language. There are many, many theories, and there's so much complexity to all of a sudden have not only language as we know it, English, which we are speaking today, but just the multiplicity of language and the complexity of language just scream, not evolution.
6: yeah, exactly. Well, they say English is a difficult language, but I don't know. I picked it up as a child.
5: I didn't find it hard to learn.
6: Not at all.
5: Now, if you ask me to speak Nepalese, a little tougher, but I can do that too. Alili kampa.
6: Oh, that's good.
5: Yeah,
6: very good.
5: I speak a little bit.
6: How much does this cost? Yeah,
5: and this is your lesson. No, the reality is that it's so difficult. Human language is, what one writer has said, an embarrassment to evolutionary theory. The theory of evolution fails to give a satisfactory explanation for the complexity and diversity of the spoken and the written human language.
6: Yeah, in other words, just for pure survival purposes, we've gotten past the grunts and me want banana.
4: Ook, ook.
6: Yeah, ook, ook, hand me banana. You know, and that kind of thing. There's more to the complexity of language today, you know.
5: And
6: the sha-na-nas and the, you know.
5: Na-na-na-na-na-na-na-na, kook-kook-kachook.
6: Stuff like that, you know. The complexity, the thoughts, the complex reasoning that goes into language is not necessary for survival. So where did it come from? And not only that, like you said, more than just English, but many, many hundreds of languages and dialects around the world. Where did they all come from? It's a tough sell for evolutionists. That's why they didn't speak about it for a good 100 years.
5: And even when they start speaking about today, there are so many diversities of theories. And
6: what are the theories?
5: Well, we can even get into those even before you get into theories, though. You have to get into the barrier. One of the biggest barriers, they say, to just any kind of understanding of the development of human languages is the fixity of reference. In other words,
6: fixity of species?
5: And we have the fixity of reference here now. In other words, an example, you know, how can something communicate? This idea of syntax to help have meaning. Where's a common reference point of thought that where two people will decide together to give this particular sound
6: a this preposition meaning? Is going to mean this. We all
5: me
6: agreed on that?
5: Means me.
6: Yeah.
5: Not moi,
6: and
5: me.
6: Under and over and towards and all of these different kinds of relative words had to be agreed on. Yeah, by at least two individuals, and from then on. And it's hard to imagine that kind of just happening.
5: The little connecting words of two, in, and, but, or, you know, all those short little words
6: adverbs,
5: that we
6: inflections,
5: hate.
6: Inflections, conjunctions,
5: prepositions.
6: Pronouns.
5: Oh, man. Mm-hmm. Complexity just screams out of languages. And how do we get that?
6: And there's another problem, too, about the ancient languages seem to be more complex, having more of those kinds of little words
5: than modern
6: languages. So we're evolving to simple, which is opposite of biology, supposedly.
5: Yeah, it seems to be going in reverse.
6: Going in reverse.
5: The irony is that actually we can solve the problem, Stan.
6: We can. Oh, cool.
5: Women originated language and spoken languages.
6: Okay, hopefully certain women are not listening to this program.
5: No.
6: What do you mean by that?
5: No, actually, no, what I wanted to say is they didn't know whether or not did language develop because of intellectual need to express thought. Was it thought-driven or was it emotion-driven? And what desire-driven?
6: Well, now if you think about it, animals do express sounds. Animals express sounds, but, you know, the excitements, the barks, the grunts, the hisses, the whatever. But animal sounds are almost entirely tied to emotions. So they express emotions, fear, excitement, and so forth, anger.
5: And so there was a kind of, there's the debate of which way you start. Mm-hmm. And once you get over that debate, and it's not been solved, by the way, they start going with various theories. And you already hinted at the first theory kind of that is often very commonly given is the animal sound theory. You know, the grunts, the ook ook, me hungry, me want banana, to the laughing hyena, like when you see someone stub their toe on a rock and
6: the birds chirping and the reptiles hissing and cackling sounds and growling sounds and all of that kind of stuff were generally expressions of feelings. But maybe at some point for our ancestor, our ancient great grandpa monkey, somehow or other, it developed beyond just grunts and other sounds.
5: And
6: it's hard to explain that.
5: Yeah, and it's hard, and part of the problem is like an example of dogs growl at fear. No matter whether it be a large fear or a small fear, they don't distinguish. There's no, what's got your problem now, dog?
6: Yeah.
5: Well, you hear the cat whining. What does the cat want? Sometimes you can figure out what the cat's whining about based on their thing, but most of the time you just want it to shut up, you know.
6: Mm-hmm.
5: But, you know, for us to understand, you know, is quite, to get that intellectual level beyond the emotional grunt need.
6: Exactly. And that's where the vocal sounds linked to emotion are quite different from those that are, you know, meant to convey ideas or sounds that convey ideas.
5: Yeah. So evolution has decided what tree you want to bark up first, decided which which way you want to do.
6: Well, that's the animal sound theory.
5: That's the animal sound theory, but, you know, it wasn't satisfactory. So some went, you know, maybe the real reason why we have language is, hey, we got big brains and we need something to do with that big brains.
6: Big brains, yep.
5: Yet we only use 90% of it. Or no, we don't use 90% of it, so, you know, I don't know. How big it had to be to, you know.
6: Well, this is difficult, too, because intelligence can't be measured without language. And so to say that man developed language because of his intelligence is kind of an untestable thing.
5: Untestable presumption. Yeah, kind of presumptuous to say that. What came first, the intelligence or the language to convey intelligence?
6: Mm-hmm.
5: And it's a hard nut to crack using more a nice descriptive language. If you've ever used a pair of crackers, nutcrackers, and had a hard Brazil nut, you know what I'm talking about here. It's a hard, you want a hammer, not a, you know.
6: Well, there's another theory beyond just the human intelligence theory. There is the, for lack of a better term, the mime theory, or the meme theory, which is that humans were able to create language because they have the ability to imitate. And some animals, no question, can imitate. We see parrots and things.
4: And Polly want a cracker.
5: which came first? The question, does Polly want a cracker? Or Polly, just because the birds are smarter and can mimic much more closer than humans, looked at some owner and said, Polly want a cracker, idiot.
6: Get that cracker over here, bud.
5: Yeah.
6: maybe it started with parrots.
5: No, it just.
6: But
5: anyway.
6: But there's no evidence that the ability to imitate sounds requires intelligence. It's just simply a skill thing to be able to replicate a sound.
5: And of course, if you wanted to go and take the language theory to the biochemist the geneticist, he'd say it's all in the genes. Just the right gene combination happened one day, and language happens, man. And it's just we got the right genes, and they just shifted in just the right way, and pretty soon we could communicate. Yeah. All of a sudden, it says, the lady went, you know, from just call me sometime, would you? And just, you know, give me a call. Let's talk about it.
6: Blink, blink, blink. Wink, wink.
5: Wink, wink. Wink, wink. And so, you know.
6: Yeah, languages happen, which is kind of an expansion of evolution, you know, material evolution. The bottom line explanation for evolution is on how we're here is it just happened.
5: We're here. Therefore, it had to happen.
6: And so language is here. It must have just happened.
5: It's part of the whole
6: theory problem,
5: you know.
6: Pretty good science there, bud, you know.
5: Kind of ended all arguments. Another one was the sign theory, you know, that we started communicating first by signs, like pumping our chest when, like, we're real mad or real happy or real horny. I don't know what it was, but
6: something.
5: Someone had to pump their chest.
6: Well, and, you know, there's no question that monkeys can do signs. You know, they learn language. They can communicate with signs. This is a theory that was produced by a Max Müller in 1880.
5: Were sounds added to sign? Because eventually you have to go from making just a sign and, you know, to adding a sound that would coordinate with the sign. And it just gets more complex as you go along, Stan. And, you know, we have a torpedo text or two, actually, today to let us know, you know, where do words come from? Where does intelligent communication and thought come from? The Bible does give us a fairly simplistic answer early on.
6: Well, this is from our favorite book, the book of Genesis, and it says in chapter 11, it says, now the whole earth had one language and one speech. And from that point on, it talks about the Tower of Babel story where God confused the language of man. It says, verse 7, come, let us go down there and confuse their language, that they may not understand one another's speech. So the Lord scattered them abroad across the face of all the earth, and they ceased building this Tower of Babel, the city of Babel. And therefore, its name is called Babel, because there the Lord confused the language of all the earth, and from there the Lord scattered them.
5: Well, you know, that only partially answers our question. That tells us why we have so much diversity.
6: So language, or the evolution of language.
5: The evolution of the diversity of language.
6: Okay, but the origin of language itself.
5: Another torpedo text, John chapter 1, it says, in the beginning was the Word, the Logos. The Word was with God, and the Word was God. You know, it's interesting they have the imperfects there, which in the Greek language basically have the idea of was and continues to be. And so the idea here is that God, Jesus Christ, who is the Word of God, was and continues to be God. He was there and the creator of all things that are, including language. It says all things came into being through him, and he was the life, and the light was the light of men, you know, the light of men. And so this idea that it became known in philosophical terms as the Logos doctrine, the divine rationale, the divine being who himself is rationality and intelligence and communication of it. God spoke, it said. God can take words and speak things into existence.
6: God is introduced in the Genesis story as a God who speaks, and there's power in what he says. And the whole revelation of God in the Bible is a revelation of information, of feeling, of thought, and, of course, of good news, euangelion.
5: Yeah, the redemption is also...

0: words that it comes to us first in the form of words of forgiveness, words of healing, words of encouragement. Mm-hmm. And so really, when we look at words, where they came from, mm-hmm. It comes from God, the word giver.
1: And we
0: the
1: were
0: divine
1: created
0: word.
1: In his image with the ability to communicate clearly and good messages.
0: And so hopefully you'll continue to listen and hear some more good words on Sink the Beagle.

0: After leaving the monastery, Luther was called to the University of Wittenberg to teach. While here in Wittenberg, he applied himself to the study of the scriptures in their original tongues and began to lecture on the Bible, in particular, the Psalms, the Epistles, and the Gospels. His friend Staupitz urged him to ascend the pulpit and preach. This was something he was hesitant to do, feeling unworthy of the task. But following a long struggle and with encouragement from his friends, he finally agreed. Luther was an eloquent speaker, captivating his hearers with the clarity and power with which he spoke. Before long, his fame as a speaker was growing, both amongst the university students and the general public. Every great revival in history has been founded on great preaching, and the German Reformation was to be no different. A dispute arose between seven of the local convents and their vicar general, and it wasn't long before the future reformer was sent on his way to Rome to settle the quarrel. On his way there, he noticed some things. Staying at the monasteries, he noted the wealth, magnificence, and sheer luxury that was there. He contrasted this with the life of self-denial that he himself had grown accustomed to living. The Pope at that time was Pope Julius II. And Luther thought that Rome was, as it were, the very gate of heaven itself. Indeed, as he approached Rome, he lay prostrate on the ground and said, "Holy Rome, I salute thee."
1: As he entered the city and visited the churches and saw the priests and monks, he was filled with both shock and horror. He saw amongst the clergy unashamed and open sin. He heard the indecent jokes, swearing, and he struggled to find some peace and solace. "No one can imagine," he said, "what type of sins are committed in Rome. They have to be seen or heard to be believed. They are in the habit of saying, if there is a hell, then Rome is built over it. It is an abyss whence issues every kind of sin."
2: By a recent decree, an indulgence was promised to all those who would ascend Pilate's staircase on their knees. It was believed that the staircase in Rome was mysteriously transported there during the night and was the very staircase that Jesus ascended on the night when he was condemned. One day, Luther was devoutly climbing these steps when a voice came to him like thunder, "The just shall live by faith," Romans 1:16. He got up from his knees, walked away, never to be the same again.
0: Upon returning from Rome, Luther preached his famous sermon entitled "The Just Shall Live by Faith" here in the St. Mary's Town Church. This was a question that lay heavy on Luther's mind and one which he wrestled with over and over again. Indeed, the German Reformation hinged on the question, how can a man be just in the sight of God? It's a question that many people still wrestle with. At this point in his life, Luther had no plans to start his own church or movement and still saw himself as a loyal son of the church. But in making the commitment to put the Bible above the words of the councils or popes, he set himself on a course that would ultimately lead far away from Rome. In Luther's life, he followed the Holy Spirit's leading when he made the decision to preach. He followed his leading when he got off his knees in Rome. He followed the Holy Spirit's leading in his ministry here and was true to his conviction.

0: Today's Staying Vertical segment comes from the devotional book, Color My World with Love. It was written by Kehinde Adonike Abolarin. It's entitled, Jesus, Our Advocate. Kehinde's theme text comes from 1 John chapter 2, verse 1, King James Version. My little children, these things write I unto you, that ye sin not. And if any man sin, we have an advocate with the Father, Jesus Christ, the righteous. Kehinde writes, one day I was driving back from the market with my daughter when I saw the Federal Road Safety Corps on the highway stopping vehicles to check on the validity of vehicle and driver's licenses. In Nigeria, the FRSC is a body set up by our government to regulate road use and reduce accidents on our roads while overseeing that drivers are operating their vehicles with valid driver's licenses. Silently, I began to pray, Dear God, please don't let the FRSC stop me because we both know I don't have a driver's license. However, I found myself in a line of vehicles waiting to go through the checkpoint. When it was my turn, one of the officials told me to pull off the road. At that point, I knew I was in trouble. Another officer approached. May I please see your vehicle license? I gave the paperwork to him. After looking through it all, he asked, Now may I please see your driver's license? I think I forgot it at home. I responded, knowing I was telling a lie. I didn't even own a driver's license. The reality of what I had just done struck my conscience. The officer read the last name on his paperwork and asked who that person was. He's my husband and a pastor, I answered. The officer asked, Which state is he from? I told him. Then he said, You know what? Your husband was my pastor and youth director. Ma'am, you can go. I felt deeply ashamed of myself because I had told a lie in front of my daughter. I lied so quickly, I exclaimed, as she looked at me with surprise. In the middle of the night, I woke up and could not sleep. The Holy Spirit was convicting me of the sin I had so quickly committed. I felt deep remorse for having told that lie. Throughout the night, I prayed, asking God to forgive me, but also taking comfort in the truth that Jesus is our advocate before the Father if we sin. He also said that if we confess our sin, He is faithful to forgive our sin. See 1 John 1:9. No matter how grievous the sins we commit, we can always go to our advocate, Jesus Christ, and confess them to Him. He will faithfully forgive us and then give us the power to repent and forsake our sins. That concludes Kehinde Adonike Abolarin's devotional entitled, Jesus, Our Advocate. And this is Carolyn Sutton for Staying Vertical.
1: Hi, I'm Dan Seaborn from Winning at Home, and this is today's Family Moment. We need to make sure we remember, as bright of a light as we shine for the Lord Jesus Christ through our family, through our marriage, there are still those people who maybe even are in our own extended family who prefer wickedness. They prefer darkness because it's self-satisfying. And let's be honest, it is. Sure, it gives you momentary pleasure. We'd be foolish not to admit that's true. But we know that long-term, it's a destroyer of families. We see it every day in our neighborhoods. We see it sometimes in our own family. But let's be assured today that our consistent light shining for Christ will be the long-term winner for our children. And even though there are those who will choose to follow wickedness and choose to follow darkness, we must continue to be consistent in our shining of Christ. And do remember, the Bible teaches us very specifically that this path we're on, it's a narrow way. It's not the wide one. It's not the one that the masses are going to choose to follow. It's a narrow way. Don't be discouraged when it just seems like a narrow little trail of people are following you in this light of Christ. That's what the Bible says will happen. It shouldn't diminish our efforts. It shouldn't diminish our tenacity to make sure we live that Christ life example for our neighborhoods and for our own individual homes. A Christ life example. Do it for your family's sake. And that little idea and that little tip on how to grow in your marriage and family life comes from us here at Winning at Home. 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That's 1-888-WAH, standing for Winning at Home, team. 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
2: And he spake a parable unto them to this end, that men ought always to pray, and not to faint, saying,
3: There was in a city a judge which feared not God, neither regarded man. And there was a widow in that city, and she came unto him, saying, Avenge me of mine adversary. And he would not for a while. But afterward he said within himself, Though I fear not God, nor regard man, yet because this widow troubleth me, I will avenge her, lest by her continual coming she weary me.
2: And the Lord said,
3: Hear what the unjust judge saith. And shall not God avenge his own elect, which cry day and night unto him, though he bear long with them? I tell you that he will avenge them speedily. Nevertheless, when the Son of Man cometh, shall he find faith on the earth?
4: And Jesus sat over against the treasury, and beheld how the people cast money into the treasury. And many that were rich cast in much. And there came a certain poor widow, and she threw in 2 mites, which make a farthing. And he called unto him his disciples, and saith unto them, Verily I say unto you, that this poor widow hath cast more in than all they which have cast into the treasury. For all they did cast in of their abundance, but she of her want did cast in all that she had, even all her living.
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6: When children begin taking swimming lessons, they're often asked to jump into the water from the pool's edge. But this can be an incredibly scary experience for many kids. 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To ease this fear, swimming instructors often demonstrate the jump themselves, allowing the child to witness someone they know and trust successfully entering the water and resurfacing safely. Similarly, Jesus did the same for us. He faced and endured all the challenges and hardships that we encounter in life. He demonstrated that it is possible to overcome obstacles. He's given us the gift of the Holy Spirit to guide us through the trials we face. 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
8: Now a look at your morning weather on Bakersfield Christian Talk Radio. Sunny today with a high near 85 and lows around 62. Sunny tomorrow with a high of 92 and lows around 62. For your Thursday, sunny with a high near 90 and lows around 58. And for Friday, hazy sunshine with a high near 87 and lows around 60. That's your morning weather on Bakersfield Christian Talk Radio.
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11: All right, here's the second thing, our second point. Discipleship protects us from the attacks of the devil. And by the way, I mean it in both ways. I mean that us doing discipleship, trying to win others for Christ, protects us and the person who is actually having the discipleship done to them. The giver and the receiver are both protected from the wiles of the devil because that's how discipleship works. Repeat after me. Satan is trying to take new believers out. I don't know if you know that's true, but it actually is. He is. And the Bible just said it. He's like a roaring lion. He's looking around, trying to figure out, who am I going to kill today? And by the way, the devil is okay for the time being with you keeping your actual life, just as long as he's able to take your salvation. He's doing it every day. And guess where he tries his best? He preys on the new believer. That's what the devil does. I learned this years ago, and I've been relearning it over and over again. I learned it early on in my ministry, and I've seen it hundreds of times in my 20 years of pastoral ministry. If the devil gets really busy in trying to change a person's mind back to the way that it was before they made their decision for Jesus. The moment the person makes a public declaration, either by standing up at the end of service or raising their hand or coming down to the front or baptism, whatever it is, any public declaration of your allegiance to Christ, the devil starts to get busy in those people's lives trying to change their minds back to the way it was before. You know why? Because he knows that there is like a little bit of a lack of confidence at the beginning when you first make the decision. When you first make the decision, sometimes there's emotions involved, and you know this is something you have to do, but there was some reason why you hadn't done it all this time anyway. You weren't confident about it. You finally get the courage to make the decision for Jesus, and the devil knows you're vulnerable during that time. And so he tells you all kinds of lies about yourself. He says God doesn't care about you. He says those things you did 20 years ago, God will never forgive you. You'll never be able to get over the things that you did. He may tell you you're not worthy. He may remind you of how bad things were. He may put temptations in front of you again that you hadn't seen in a long time. I've seen it over and over and over again. The devil is just trying to win you back to his side. But discipleship actually helps to safeguard you during that time. Not only the person who's doing the discipleship, but the one receiving it. This is why it's so important that we get active in trying to win disciples to Jesus. And it's really important that we make sure that we pay attention to the new believer. Do you follow me? Devil's like a roaring lion, seeking whom he may devour. When a person is embraced and begins to really follow Jesus, they are given a power that is outside themselves to fight off the wiles of the devil. A disciple. What is a disciple? Probably should define it. A personal follower of Jesus. A disciple is a personal follower of Jesus. Now, there were a lot of definitions, but I chose this one. I like it the best because it uses the word personal. In fact, I think you should say that. Say personal. It's a very big part of the discipleship process. It's not just, okay, if my son were to get up right now and walk across the room and I were to follow him, like literally following him, that doesn't necessarily make me a disciple of his. I'm actually just walking behind him in the same direction. It's not the same thing. A disciple has a personal aspect to the relationship. My personal relationship with Jesus, that makes me a disciple other than just a regular follower. Do you understand what I'm saying here? It's very important for us to understand this. One who follows Christ has his or her own relationship with him.

But they really don't get at the true nature of discipleship, because those things don't automatically lead to a personal relationship on their own. Hear me, follow me here. Discipleship involves demonstration. Did you hear what I said? Discipleship involves demonstration. We must demonstrate for people what following Christ actually looks like in this human life. It's not as easy as you think. In other words, discipleship combines teaching with training and mentorship. Got that on the screen for a reason. Discipleship combines teaching with training and mentorship. Remember now, we are helping people to learn how to follow Christ, which equips them for success in this world and for the world to come. So, yes, we must teach people about Jesus from his word. This is an important ingredient in the process. Dare I say, it's the fundamental and baseline ingredient. How is anybody going to make a decision unless they know what they're deciding on? Very important. And we covered last Sabbath, when we discussed Adventist Christian education, one of our greatest forms of evangelism, which is our church school. Now, we do a lot of educating in Sabbath school as well. A lot of that happens here. All part of the teaching phase. But then there's the training part. This is something we got to do better at. This is a bit different from teaching in that training is the process of learning a particular skill or type of behavior through practice and instruction over a period of time. Training. So it's more than just reading the Bible and memorizing scripture. Training is hands-on and active and demonstrative for the purposes of learning a new skill. And by the way, following Jesus is a new skill. When I was at Oakwood, I worked at a electronics store called Circuit City. Now, for those of you who are under a certain age, you may have never heard those words before, Circuit City. Others of you know what it is. It is a closed-down store now. It is similar to Best Buy, you know, a place where you go get electronics. And when I was at Oakwood, the Best Buy that opened up next door to the Circuit City actually put the Circuit City out of business. So they're no longer. You may be able to buy something from Circuit City online these days, I'm not sure. But there are no brick-and-mortar Circuit City stores. When I got the job at Circuit City, I was hired to work in the warehouse. Now, I eventually ended up on the sales floor and then back in the warehouse. That's a different illustration for a different sermon. I won't share that here. But just so you know, I'm not lying when I tell you later. I worked in the warehouse at Circuit City, and I also worked on the sales floor. There was something that had to happen, though, a piece of training that I had to receive so that I would not injure myself or my coworkers or cause any kind of problem. There was a machine in the warehouse called a picker. Now, I need you to explain. Need you to understand something. Most things that were needed to be purchased at Circuit City were out on the sales floor. TVs were out there, phones, cameras, all that kind of stuff, all out on the sales floor. But there were certain things that were so large that they couldn't be on the sales floor. They had to keep it in the warehouse. Things like dishwashers and washing machines, big ticket, heavy items like that, refrigerators had to be kept in the warehouse. And when a person made the purchase, what would happen is there was this receipt that would print up automatically, a big printer that we had, an old dot matrix printer. People, y'all don't know what that is either. A big dot matrix printer that would print out this receipt, and it would basically tell us what the item was. It would tell us where on the floor it was, or in the rafters, because these things in the warehouse were all stacked up high on these shelves, okay? And you had to drive this thing called a picker. You had to drive it down the aisle, and then you'd press a button, and the thing would raise up to the level that you needed it to be on. You would take the refrigerator, you would pull it onto the picker, then you would raise it back, lower it back down, and you would drive it to the part that you're supposed to get to, and then you and another person would take it and load it onto the back of someone's car. Now, that picker, it was almost like you had to get like another driver's license in order to drive this thing, because it had this weird, the handle was like, you know, it wasn't a steering wheel. It was a handle like this. And you did this.

to turn it left or right, and then had a button on it that would raise it up and down. And if you did one wrong move, you could go down an aisle and maybe drive too fast and hit one of the shelves. It could knock stuff down. You've seen memes on TV before, on your device, showing you things like that, where people maybe ran into the wrong thing and knocked down a whole warehouse worth of stuff. So it was really important to get training on the picker. Otherwise, you could injure yourself, you could mess up that whole thing, you could damage all kinds of equipment. There's no way in the world you would trust a person to work in the warehouse and not train them on the picker. It would make no sense. Okay, beloved. I want you to see what parallel I'm trying to make here. Because how is it that we teach people about Jesus, we tell them to be a part of his family, and then we don't train them at all on how to think differently or act differently than the way they used to act, the things they used to think? They spent their whole time in the world. Everything they knew was all world. And now you expect them to come in and have success within the family of God without ever training them? Doesn't make any sense. We got to get better with this part. And I believe that God is calling us to make sure that we not only teach, but we also train people so that they can have success in this world and in the world to come. Who says amen to that today? And then there's mentorship. This is slightly different from training as well. Here's what mentorship is. A mentor is an experienced and trusted advisor. That's a mentor. Sometimes new disciples of Jesus will need spiritual advice on how to make decisions about crucial things that they're facing, that they don't know how to discern what to do. Some spiritual decisions are not as black and white as we would like them to be. They're sometimes gray. And if you spent your entire life out in the world, sometimes you might be confused with how you should do this or that, but you want to do it right. How much easier would it be if you simply had a mentor, a person who's experienced in this, that you could ask questions to and run things by? Wouldn't that feel comforting just to know that I'm not out here by myself on my own, having to just be out in the water? I don't even know how to swim, really. Those of us who have been around for a while and who have some deep experience with Jesus, we can be mentors to those who are just going to be a trusted advisor to someone who is just now getting their feet wet. Discipleship protects us from the attacks of the devil. Last one. Last point. Luke 12, 11b and 12. The Bible says, "Do not worry about how you will defend yourselves or what you will say." Here's the part I love. "For the Holy Spirit will teach you at that time what you should say." Here it is. Third one. We don't have to fear when the Holy Spirit is our guide. Repeat after me. Making disciples isn't scary when you're being given the words. You believe that? Say amen today. My last point is really just a plea. Many of us know that we should be the hands and feet of Jesus. And we know that he wants us to be active in the discipleship process. But some of us are afraid. We think we don't know what to say, or that maybe we need to have a higher level of biblical achievement before we can help somebody else come to Christ. We think others may be more knowledgeable than us, so we'll look inferior and we don't want to be exposed. Well, I'm here to tell you right now that there's absolutely nothing to fear. We're all learning, and there's nothing wrong with saying to somebody, "I'm not sure about that. Let me get back to you on that. Let me research a little bit longer." We're all on a journey. We can't all know everything. If you don't know what to say, that's actually perfect, because that's when the Holy Spirit loves to jump in and give you the exact words to say. Glory to the Holy Spirit. I love the Holy Spirit. You know, he's kind of like the unsung hero of the Godhead. He does all kinds of stuff in the background we don't even realize is happening, giving us the actual words to say when we talk to somebody about Jesus.

0: Jesus? Wow. You don't have to be defensive or scared or timid in any way. Just go in with the power of the Holy Spirit, and he promises to never let you down. So that's it. Jesus asks us to make disciples under his authority. Discipleship protects us from the attacks of the devil. And we don't have to fear when the Holy Spirit is our guide. If you want to be a disciple maker, you just want to do it, raise your hand right now. If you know you don't have the power to do it by yourself, you need Jesus to help you, raise your other hand. Now look up and say, I surrender. Praise the Lord. Let me close with this. So last Sabbath, I ended by talking about Mr. Henry Aaron, a famous baseball player. We reminisced about him because he passed away at the age of 86. But today I want to talk to you about another person named Larry King. Remember Larry King? He died at age 87, same week as Hank Aaron. Larry King was the host of the famous Larry King Live show that aired on CNN. You may not know this. He was the host for 25 years. And do you believe he actually interviewed some 30,000 people? 30,000 interviews in 25 years. He was on every night of the week. Larry King interviewed every sitting president from Gerald Ford through Barack Obama. Every sitting president. Here's something that somebody said. With an affable, easygoing demeanor that distinguished him from more intense TV interviewers, King perfected a casual approach to Q&A, always leaning forward and listening intently to his guests, rarely interrupting. King was fond of saying a particular saying. I'm going to come back to that at the end. I'm not going to tell you what it is now. He had a certain thing he would say. He would say it sometimes during his broadcasts. It was something, words he lived by. I'll come back to that. That's the punchline. Wendy Walker was his executive producer, and here's one thing she said of Larry King. He was a very interesting man, but that 1 hour a day, she said, when those lights came on, he was just perfect. He treated every guest the same. It didn't matter if it was the president or somebody off the street. Larry King. King was known for not spending time preparing for his interviews. He preferred instead to let his natural curiosity guide the conversation. His executive producer said again of him, probably that was the hardest part of the job, trying to prepare Larry because he never wanted to be prepped, she recalled. He read all day long and watched the news, so he was really informed, but he really just wanted to hear his guests talk and then come up with his questions at the time. That was Larry's way. King was kind of quirky in his demeanor. I heard Tony Kornheiser relay a story about a time when Larry King was still on the radio, and he invited Tony Kornheiser to be an interviewee. He was interviewing him, and he said that when you got to close to the top of the hour, there was a commercial break that they would do at 56. So let's say 8:56, 9:56, whatever the time is, and you'd come back on at the top of the hour, 9 o'clock. 10 o'clock, whatever that time was. Tony Kornheiser said, Larry King would take a nap during that time. He said, he didn't know how he was able to do it. At 8:56, when they went off for the commercial break, he would put his head down right there and go to sleep and wake up and start the top of the hour right on time. I have no idea how he was able to do that. Very interesting man. But I want to focus my attention on that quote. The quote I didn't read yet. The one I want to read to you now. Here's what he said. He would say it all the time. I never learned anything while I was talking. You hear that? Remember I said earlier, no matter who the interview guest was, Larry King would lean in, he would listen, and he very rarely interrupted. You know why? Because he didn't learn while he was talking. He learned while he was listening. Larry King was a good listener. That was his legacy. He knew how to listen to people. He let his curiosity about them drive the interview. Good listener. Why am I bringing that up? You know what I think about most of us as Christians? Most of us are good talkers, but we're not good listeners. We don't notice when people are in need of something. We don't pick up on that right away. We don't see the things that are right around us because we're so busy teaching. Very rarely are we listening. But here's the important part. How often do we really listen to the Holy Spirit? Spirit of God, who wants to use you to help bring somebody else to Jesus, all you have to do is be open to His Spirit, open to His guiding, and let Him lead you. If we were better listeners, if we were more open to the Holy Spirit, we would immediately be better at making disciples for Jesus. There's something that happens in the period between when a person makes the decision to when they become a real disciple. That period of time is a very delicate time. People can't go through it alone. They need you to help them. Would you join me?
1: 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We hope the episode shared today has been uplifting. For further information about our program and speakers, please contact us at 1-800-617-WORD. That's 1-800-617-9673. Until next time, remember to keep Jesus, the true word of life, by your side.
2: 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Unseen problems occur. They weren't in the forecast. Those are treacherous moments when we reach the point of abandoning hope. At that difficult, gut-wrenching moment, God says, "Now don't be afraid. I have a plan." 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
4: This is John MacArthur welcoming you to Portraits of Grace. I imagine it would be quite an honor to be an ambassador for the United States, or representing this country's character and power to other nations. As Christians, we have an even greater honor, though, and that's to represent the character and power of our God to the world. Peter challenges us to proclaim the excellencies of Him who has called us out of darkness into His marvelous light. That means we are to make something known that is unknown. In this case, it is God's excellencies, which are His powerful and heroic deeds, including the deeds of salvation. We have the great privilege of proclaiming what God has done for His people. Let's take full advantage of our opportunities to do so. This is John MacArthur, hoping you'll join me again for Portraits of Grace.

0: 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Let's begin Topic 11, the 144,000.
1: When I was a boy, I used to love mysteries, mystery movies, mystery books. And today's subject is definitely a mysterious one, and we hope to make it simple, we hope to make it clear, and to unravel the difference between fact and fiction when it comes to the 144,000. We are continuing to deal with Israel issues described in the book of Revelation. I appreciate your tuning in. This is Steve Wahlberg. You've just begun listening to End Time Insights, this special broadcast, a 15-minute program dedicated to examining, or should I say re-examining, popular issues dealing with Bible prophecy from God's Word. Let's have prayer as we launch into this topic of the 144,000. Dear Father in heaven, we pray in the name of Jesus for the Holy Spirit to be with us, to bless this program, to lead us into a clearer understanding of Bible truth. We pray in Jesus' name.

And I saw another angel ascending from the east, having the seal of the living God. And he cried with a loud voice to the four angels, to whom it was given to hurt the earth and the sea, saying, Hurt not the earth, neither the sea nor the trees, till we have sealed the servants of our God in their foreheads. And I heard the number of them which were sealed, and there were sealed 144,000 of all the tribes of the children of Israel. Of the tribe of Judah there were sealed 12,000. Of the tribe of Reuben were sealed 12,000. Of the tribe of Gad 12,000. Of the tribe of Asher 12,000. Of the tribe of Naphtalim 12,000. Of the tribe of Manasseh were sealed 12,000. Of the tribe of Simeon 12,000. Of the tribe of Levi, and of the tribe of Issachar, and then Zebulun, and Joseph, and finally Benjamin, there were sealed 12,000. Okay, so that's Revelation 7, verses 1 through 8. Now, if we turn to chapter 14, verses 1 through 5, we have the second section. John wrote again, And I looked, and lo, a lamb stood on the Mount Zion, and with him 144,000, having his father's name written in their foreheads. And I heard a voice from heaven, as the voice of many waters, and as the voice of a great thunder. And I heard the voice of harpers harping with their harps. And they sung, as it were, a new song before the throne, and before the four beasts and the elders. And no man could learn that song but the 144,000 which were redeemed from the earth. These are they which were not defiled with women, for they are virgins. These are they which follow the Lamb wherever he goes. These were redeemed from among men, being the first fruits to God and to the Lamb. And in their mouth was found no guile, for they are without fault before the throne of God. So here we have both sections in Revelation describing this mysterious people, the 144,000. Now, I should tell you that the popular dispensationalist teaching upon this subject is that these 144,000, because it says in Revelation 7 they're from all the tribes of Israel, and because it says in chapter 14 they are virgins who are not defiled with women, popular dispensationalist interpretation applies this to a literal group of Jewish celibate men. And these will be centered in Israel, usually. It is interpreted that these people will rise up after the rapture during a 7-year period of tribulation. Now again, you're listening to End Time Insights, and if you've been listening to some of my other programs, you know that Steve Wahlberg does not believe in a secret rapture or in a 7-year period of tribulation. And as you're about to find out, neither do I believe that the 144,000 applies to 144,000 literal Jewish celibate men. If you would like to go onto my website and gather more information about this topic, I've written a book on this whole subject that deals with Israel in the book of Revelation. My book is called Exploding the Israel Deception. You can also find out about this on my website. And I have done a lot of study. In fact, there's a whole chapter in my book called The 144,000. When I think of the popular view that applies this group to, as I've heard before, a group of 144,000 literal Jewish Billy Grahams who will rise up after the rapture, I think about a story I heard about two men who got into a conversation one day about religion. The first man said to the second man, he said, What do you believe about religion? And the second man said to the first man, Oh, that's easy. I believe what my church believes. And the first man said, So, okay, what does your church believe? And the second man said, That's easy. He said, My church believes what I believe. And then the first man was getting frustrated, and so he said, Okay, well, what do you and your church both believe? And the second man said, That's easy. We both believe the same thing. Now, that's a rather humorous little story, and it reveals the fact that the second person probably didn't really know what he believed other than what his church told him. And when it comes to this topic, most people have been told or they've read somewhere that this 144,000, it refers to a literal group of Jewish celibate men in the West Bank during the tribulation after the rapture. But have you really studied this from the Bible yourself? Let's take a look and let's dig deeper. First of all, when you really look at the prophecy carefully, it's very clear that there is a lot of symbolic language that is used in this prophecy. For instance, in Revelation 7, it talks about four angels standing on the four corners of the earth. Now, obviously, this is symbolic because the earth does not have four corners. The earth is round. We all know that. And then it says that the 144,000 receive the seal of God in their foreheads from an angel. And this is obviously a symbol. It doesn't mean a real angel is going to come down from the sky and stamp something on people's foreheads.

0: is. In chapter 14, verse 1, it says the 144,000 are standing on Mount Zion with the Lamb. And that's obviously a symbol. The Lamb represents Jesus. It doesn't mean they're standing with a literal, real animal, but with Jesus Christ. It also says in chapter 14, verse 4, that the 144,000 are virgins. Now, the word virgin is used many times in the New Testament, not necessarily referring to literal virginity. But, for instance, Jesus talks about the church being represented as 10 virgins. In 2 Corinthians chapter 11, verse 2, Paul says that the church is to be presented as a pure virgin to Christ. So the word virgin also is a symbolic word in this passage. And it also says that the 144,000 are not defiled with women. This doesn't mean, ladies, that there's something wrong with being a woman, or that a man shouldn't be with a woman when you're married, of course. In fact, Paul, in 1 Timothy 4, verse 3, he said that the doctrine of celibacy being enforced upon others is a doctrine of the devil. So the New Testament does not teach celibacy. When Revelation 14, 4 says that the 144,000 are not defiled with women, all we have to do is turn to chapter 17, verse 5, and we read about a woman named Babylon, and she is called the mother of harlots, which would reveal that she's not the only woman, she's a mother, she has daughters. And so the 144,000 are not defiled with the women of Babylon. And thus we can see that the 144,000, this doctrine is surrounded in symbolism. Now, what about the issue of Israel? Are these 144,000 people only Jews? If you remember, in our last program, we talked about how in Revelation chapter 1, Jesus is seen walking in the midst of the seven golden candlesticks, that this is Jewish imagery. Then, in chapter 1, verse 20, Jesus explains the mystery clearly, and he says that those seven candlesticks, they are the seven churches. So the principle of Revelation is the things of Israel are applied to the church. When you look at Galatians chapter 3, Paul is very clear that those who believe in Jesus Christ, even if they are Gentiles, they become part of the seed of Abraham. That's Galatians chapter 3, verse 29. In Ephesians chapter 2, verses 14 through 17, and then chapter 3, verses 4 through 6, Paul is very clear that Gentiles become part of the same body with Israel, and that Jesus broke down the wall separating Israel and the church. And so there is just one people, God's spiritual Israel, composed of Jews and Gentiles who believe in Jesus Christ. And it's my conviction that the 144,000 from all the tribes of Israel represent both Jews and Gentiles who become part of the seed of Abraham, who believe in Jesus, and who are part of God's true church. We also know from Revelation 13, and comparing that with chapter 14, that the 144,000, this refers to a group of people who do not get the mark of the beast. In chapter 13, verse 17, it talks about those who get the mark in their forehead or in their hands. And then in chapter 14, verse 1, in contrast to this group, we have the 144,000 who have the name of God in their foreheads. So we have two groups. One group gets the mark in the forehead, the other group gets the seal of God in their foreheads. So this is an end time people. We also know from chapter 7 that the four angels are holding the four winds of the earth, representing strife and bloodshed and the final crisis of this world, the time of the seven last plagues, that once the 144,000 are sealed, then the winds are let loose. Now, if you put the pieces together, basically what is happening is God is revealing that he is going to be protecting a group of people when the winds let loose who don't get the mark of the beast and who go through earth's final period and who are actually alive at the return of Jesus Christ. Now, what about the number itself, 144,000? It's my opinion, you might say, that it is a symbolic number because of all of the other symbolic references surrounding this group. If you think about this number, 144,000, how many tribes were in the Old Testament? 12. How many apostles in the New Testament? 12. And what's 12 times 12? 144. And if you expand the number, it's 144,000. And as I have put these pieces together and studied this carefully, I've come to the conclusion that the 144,000 is a symbolic number representing a group of believing Jews and believing non-Jews who are united together, who get the name of God in their foreheads instead of the mark of the beast in their foreheads. During the final hours of Earth's history, these people are protected during the final time of the outpouring of the plagues, when the winds are let loose and they are alive at the coming of Jesus. They believe in the Old Testament like the 12 tribes. They believe in the New Testament like the 12 apostles. And again, they represent a final group who follow Jesus, who follow the Lamb wherever he goes, who are not defiled with the women of Babylon, who do not get the mark of the beast. Rather, they get the seal of God, and they are protected when the winds are let loose. They go through the final time of crisis, and they are alive at the return of Jesus Christ. Now, I don't believe they're the only ones who will be saved, because Revelation 7 also talks about a great multitude that no man can number, and I understand that group to refer to the resurrected believers when Jesus comes. In 1 Thessalonians chapter 4, Paul talks about the dead in Christ who rise, and then those who are alive who are caught up at the visible, loud second coming of Jesus Christ. And so in summary, let me say that the 144,000 does not apply to literal Jewish celibate men who rise up on the West Bank after the rapture. This number applies to a group of Christians who are possibly and hopefully developing today, who are getting ready for the mark of the beast and for Earth's final crisis and for the visible return of Jesus. Revelation 14, verse 5 says, "In their mouth was found no guile, for they are without fault before the throne of God." In other words, the 144,000, they tell the truth. Somebody once said, be careful of half-truths, because you may end up with the wrong half. It is my hope and my prayer, as you have heard this broadcast, that you will study your Bibles very carefully about this subject, and that all of us will be part of this 144,000, this special group that follow the Lamb, representing Jesus Christ, both Jews and Gentiles, who follow him with all their hearts and all their souls because of his sacrifice on the cross for our sins, and are ready for the visible return of Jesus Christ.
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3: Hi, friend, and welcome again to Bible Talk, where we talk about the Bible and the Bible as it affects you today. I'm John Bradshaw, and with me is Gary Gibbs.
4: Hi, John, and today we are going to talk about what the Bible says about some difficult texts that some people have misunderstood in their reading of it.
3: Yeah, we're going to go right into 1 Corinthians, and I'll be right up front with you and tell you that there are some things that Paul wrote that I kind of wish he'd written with a little more clarity sometimes for the benefit of people everywhere.
4: Wasn't it Peter? Who also felt the same way?
3: That's true.
4: He said that Paul wrote some things difficult to be understood that some wrestle with or rest to their own destruction.
3: That's exactly right. And perhaps we're going to look at some of those passages today. And by the grace of God, we won't rest to our own destruction. We'll, with his help, maybe clarify some things in the minds of many people listening today to Bible Talk.
4: Well, which text are we going to turn to, John?
3: I'll be honest with you. Sometimes, depending on who's reading the Bible, it seems like women get a bit of a hard time in the Bible. And how about those passages in the Bible Ladies, are you listening? How about those passages in the Bible that say the women should keep quiet in church? How do you like that?
4: Well, the Bible does say that, John.
3: But oh, like well, all right then. So for all the male chauvinists listening, thank you for joining us today on Bible.
4: Now, hopefully they stay tuned because this text has a context.
3: Okay. Now, the Bible talks about women keeping quiet in church. If you've read the Bible, you've read this. And if you've read the Bible, you've said, what is that about? Why does the Bible say that? Gary, do you want to read it for us in 1 Corinthians 14?
4: I'm going to read that one to you, and I'll read another one for you in 1 Timothy chapter 2.
3: All right.
4: There are two texts, actually. 1 Corinthians chapter 14, verse 34 says, let your women keep silence. Now, a lot of guys would stop right there, but notice what it says. Let your women keep silence in the churches, for it's not permitted unto them to speak. But they're commanded to be under obedience, as also saith the law. And the way that's interpreted, quite frankly, is women are not to speak in church. They're to be completely quiet in church.
3: Can you imagine what that would be like? And no clever answers, please. But it hardly seems as though that would be plan A, that half of the church population remains quiet at all times. Is there more? In fact, I'm looking at the same passage. Verse 35 says what they ought to do if they want to learn something.
4: Yeah, let me read one other text, just kind of get them all on the table in case anybody's thinking about this other one.
3: All right.
4: 1 Timothy 2:11, let the women learn in silence with all subjection. So there you go. There are your two major texts on this topic.
3: And learn in silence and keep quiet. Keep silence in the church.
4: That's it. So what do we say about that?
3: Well, let's try to flesh this out and look at this from a very biblical perspective. You're dealing with an early Christian church. There's no doubt about it. And there were some things going on. There was some violations of certain principles. Propriety and decency was being messed with, if you like. Because we read in this passage where the Bible says God is not the author of confusion, but of peace. Mm-hmm. Now, in the early Christian church, I think with these passages, you've got to look at context, time and place. Mm-hmm. What was the church like back then? Now, it's my understanding that in many of those early churches, you had men sitting on one side of the church, women sitting on the other side of the church.
4: Mm-hmm.
3: Now, this is where this other verse in 1 Corinthians 14 comes in. Let the women keep silence. Or verse 35, if they want to learn anything, let them ask their husbands at home. It gets better. For it is a shame for women to speak in the church. Now, I mean, really, what's happening here? Let's try to transport ourselves to that place in time. The church with men on one side, women on the other. You can just imagine the woman hearing something perhaps she'd never heard it before, didn't understand what the preacher was saying. And maybe there was confusion and disorder as the wife would call out to the husband across the church, lean across the aisle, holler from one side of the room to the other. I don't know. But certainly there was something like that going on. And Paul is saying, hey, there's confusion resulting. Don't let this take place. Let it stop and let it stop quickly.
4: And I think that's really clear from the context, not only talking about the women being silent. 1 Corinthians 14 is really a text about order and decency in the whole church service, because it talks about tongues. And it says, and tongues, of course, in this context is different languages. Corinth was a melting pot of people from all different cultures.
3: That's right.
4: And here they were attending the same churches together, and there they were speaking in their different languages. And Paul says, if you're going to speak in these different languages, speak in order with interpretation.
3: Always.
4: And so he's saying, speak one language and then the next one interprets it. And then you interpret into another language. And then it's in that context. He says, now, what about the women? And we can put in parentheses that cultural understanding you've given us. The women who are also talking up and speaking out, saying, what did he say? What did he say? I didn't understand his language. And calling to their husband across the aisle, who might be more educated, most likely in that day, who might know more languages and know more about the Hebrew Scriptures. And so Paul's saying, listen, this is another issue we've got in the church, is the people calling across the aisles.
3: Is it fair to say that there were certain cultural sensitivities that had to be observed back there in that day? I think it's fair to say that. in 1 Timothy chapter 2, where it says, let the woman learn in silence with all subjection. Paul goes on to say, I suffer not, or I allow not a woman to teach, nor to usurp authority over the man, but to be in silence. Now, it's true that God has set up a certain order, and we don't need to be sexist about this, but God has given to the man the role of headship in the home and leadership and so forth. And these are values that needed to be respected then and ought to be understood even in this day we live in. Also back then, and this is another one, God said, okay, we've dealt with this idea, keep silence, don't make a distraction, don't cause mayhem. But didn't it say in the Bible too, speaking to the same Corinthians, tell the women not to cut their hair. If they cut their hair, it's terrible, and we just don't want that happening at all.
4: Yeah, in fact, there are people who don't cut their hair at all because of this very text. You'll find it in 1 Corinthians chapter 11 and about verse 15 there. Let me read it to you. It says, if a woman has long hair, it's a glory to her, for her hair is given her for a covering. And then it goes on and actually says in the verse before, it says, did not even nature itself teach you that if a man has long hair, it's a shame to him? So if a man has long hair, it's a shame to him. If a woman has short hair, it's a shame to her. And so people say this is teaching that women should not cut their hair.
3: So what's the deal? Is there a cultural framework that we can look at this through? I think there is. You look back to that time of the early Corinthian church. Mm-hmm. What did you have going on? A lot of converts coming from heathenism. And back in that day, I mean, what was going on in terms of immorality in the society was just awful. And what we understand is the temple prostitutes were women who would shave their head.
4: Mm-hmm.
3: And there was no way the early Christian believers wanted in any way to be mistaken for those immoral, I can hardly think of an adjective to describe the baseness of their behavior. Didn't want to be confused with those immoral temple prostitutes.
4: Mm-hmm.
3: So don't even give the impression that you are imitating their customs and therefore practicing their practices.
4: That's right. And therefore, there needs to be a cultural distinction between Christians and non-Christians even today. You know, John, this opens Pandora's box.
3: Yeah.
4: But a lot of Christians dress just like the world. You know, a lot of the fashions today that some people wear, or a lot of people wear, and even Christians, they come right out of the brothels, really.
3: Absolutely right. And Christians today, many of them are at the place where they don't see the difference or even see the need to see the difference between dressing perhaps in an appropriate fashion and dressing just like the models on the catwalks or the...
4: Or the prostitutes on the street corner. Recently, I was in another country on the other side of the planet, and the women dressed modestly. But the women on the street corners dressed like a lot of the young ladies do in the malls of the United States of America.
3: That ought to tell you something right there.
4: It told me a lot.
3: And some of those fashions that are designed, let's be honest now, mm-hmm. designed just to... stimulate and arouse certain desires, certain unholy desires outside of marriage.
4: Now, John, you've said several things now that are going to upset a lot of women, and they're going to be writing you. I hope they don't write me. But here's what we do have. We have the same problem with men doing the same thing today.
3: Oh, no question about it.
4: So it goes both ways, doesn't it?
3: Sure it does. And people ought to respect propriety and decency and modesty, be you a man or a woman, and there are many ways to be immodest. Some people are immodest by the way they flaunt their wealth.
4: Hmm. Or the way they bat their eyelids.
3: Yeah, sure.
4: You can be dressed
3: modestly,
4: and the other things you do, your body language is immodest. Back to this issue, though. We're talking about 1 Corinthians.
3: Yeah.
4: Paul's dealing with cultural issues, is what you're saying.
3: Yes, he is.
4: Why can't we make those doctrinal issues? Why can't we just say they're cultural?
3: Well, okay, let's talk about the idea of women keeping silence in the church.
4: Mm-hmm.
3: Go looking through all of the Bible. See, you've got two places where Paul is writing to a brand new Christian church,
4: mm-hmm.
3: and he speaks about this, the whole thing, women keep quiet, don't teach,
4: mm-hmm.
3: Don't usurp authority.
4: Mm-hmm.
3: But you know, I was just reading in my devotional time yesterday, reading in the book of Acts, you've got many significant female figures in early Christianity.
4: You really do.
3: Obviously did a lot of teaching. You had Priscilla and Aquila.
4: Mm-hmm.
3: Priscilla was not a male. She was a female, yet she was in one of the instructors of the very powerful Bible worker Apollos.
4: Mm-hmm.
3: So she wasn't sitting around like a shrinking violet. This was somebody that was instructing and teaching according to God's word.
4: And then you have Philip the evangelist in Acts 21. He had four daughters who prophesied. They were prophets.
3: You had Deborah, who was a judge in Israel. There were many women who occupied many positions of importance and authority and other things of this nature.
4: And obviously they were teaching. They weren't just silent in church and silent all the other time. They were teaching. John, you and I have both been blessed by women who have insights that a man's never going to have because they're wired differently. They're women who see things. They're more in tune with how people feel, and more in tune often with the heart of God himself. And
3: no question.
4: So we can be blessed, and boy, if they never talk, we're all going to get in a lot of trouble. Women can save us from a lot of trouble. And the women, you are listening, you know that. God's blessed you with those insights.
3: No question about that at all. I do think it's important, though, to embrace, to take a look at and confront these texts that many people rest to their destruction and rest actually to the demeaning of women and to put them down. I was just talking counseling, really, with a couple yesterday, and the husband, and not all husbands, thank God, are like this, mm-hmm. but would use the Bible and his perceived spiritual superiority to put his wife down.
4: And that's a shame, because I think there are a lot of women today who turn against God and against the Bible because they perceive the Bible as anti-women.
3: And what she had found out was that this husband of hers is professing to be all high and mighty, treating her like a piece of dirt. And she said to me, I've come to the conclusion that if it's not working in his life, why should I waste my time trying to make it work in mine?
4: Oh, what a shame.
3: So I took him to Ephesians and showed him where the Bible says that husbands ought to love their wives enough to lay down and die for them. Love your wife as Christ loved the church. He died for the church. So when we look at these passages in the Bible, we've got to understand that Christ isn't trying to subjugate or demean or lessen or diminish the role, the dignity, the value of anyone at all.
4: That is certainly true, because God gives dignity to women.
3: Yes, he does. Oh, look, we're out of time again. The fastest few minutes in radio. Thank you for joining us this time. See you more next time. Bible Talk.

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2: Days ago, something happened that really touched my heart. My little girl, her name is Abby, she likes bugs, and she has a bug bottle, and she'll catch little bugs and put them in her bottle. And she had an ant inside this bottle, and after a few days, it died. And so 2 days ago, I was just playing with my kids and didn't really think much about it, but I said, hey, let's have a little funeral for this ant. So we went over to my daughter's dollhouse, and we put the ant in a little container, and we stuck it in the elevator on the top of the dollhouse, and we lowered him down, and then I had a little service for him, and I said, this is his last journey, and I said, ashes to ashes, dust to dust, this is the end of the ant. Well, just a few minutes later, my little boy looked at me, Seth, he's six, and he got all choked up, and he said, my throat hurts, and then he started crying, and he crawled behind me and just wept, and when I finally figured out what was going on, I said, Seth, when Jesus comes, he's going to get rid of death. And Seth cried, and he said, Daddy, when is Jesus going to get rid of death? In his little heart, he was just affected by that little funeral service. And it reminds me, and I read this verse to my family at worship that night. In Revelation 21, verse 4, the Bible says that one of these days God shall wipe away all tears from their eyes, and there shall be no more death, neither sorrow nor crying, neither shall there be any more pain, for the former things have passed away. One of these days Jesus is going to get rid of death, and it's not just going to apply to little ants, but especially to human beings. May that day come soon, and may we each give our hearts to Jesus and trust Him and look forward to the day when death is gone and only love will be here forever.
3: Psalm 130.
4: Out of the depths have I cried unto Thee, O Lord. Lord, hear my voice. Let Thine ears be attentive to the voice of my supplications. If Thou, Lord, shouldest mark

0: iniquities, O Lord, who shall stand? But there is forgiveness with thee, that thou mayest be feared. I wait for the Lord. My soul doth wait, and in his I hope. My soul waiteth for the Lord more than they that watch for the morning. I say, more than they that watch for the morning. Let Israel hope in the Lord, for with the Lord there is mercy, and with him is plenteous redemption. And he shall redeem Israel from all his iniquities.
1: For this cause I bow my knees unto the Father of our Lord Jesus Christ, of whom the whole family in heaven and earth is named, that he would grant you according to the riches of his glory to be strengthened with might by his Spirit in the inner man, that Christ may dwell in your hearts by faith, that ye, being rooted and grounded in love, may be able to comprehend with all saints what is the breadth and length and depth and height, and to know the love of Christ which passeth knowledge, that ye might be filled with all the fullness of God. Now unto him that is able to do exceeding abundantly above all that we ask or think, according to the power that worketh in us, unto him be glory in the church by Christ Jesus throughout all ages, world without end. Amen.
2: 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Now, when that happens, don't walk away, but walk toward your Heavenly Father. Reach for the hand of your God. 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You are His beloved student, taking His toughest course. He loves you. Hold his hand.
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5: Now a look at your morning weather on Bakersfield Christian Talk Radio. Sunny today with a high near 85 and lows around 62. Sunny tomorrow with a high of 92 and lows around 62. For your Thursday, sunny with a high near 90 and lows around 58. And for Friday, hazy sunshine with a high near 87 and lows around 60. That's your morning weather on Bakersfield Christian Talk Radio.
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8: All right, the mark of the beast in 666. Probably there are very few topics in Bible prophecy that the people find more intriguing or more interesting than the mark of the beast and 666. So tonight we have a title that, I would have been tempted to use early on in the series. Maybe a lot of people would have come out to hear what I was going to say about it, right? But my thought is that in order to understand the mark of the beast in 666, we really need to spend some good, solid time studying the prophecies that precede them. In fact, I believe that it's sort of foolhardy to get into Revelation without studying Daniel, without spending patience is there. And that's where we understand how Bible prophecy works. From Daniel, I can conclusively, I believe, argue for the prism, the hermeneutic of historicism.

Monotheism, as I've talked about on a number of occasions. From Revelation, you can't really prove that because you don't have the vision and then the interpretation side by side to see how the prophecies are supposed to work. And so if we start in Revelation first, we're in sort of in deep water. A lot of people can read it and get different things. And so this is why I try to spend some time developing what Daniel has been talking about. Remember last night we were talking about how God wants to write His law in our hearts. And this is, to me, one of my favorite parts of Bible prophecy, is understanding what, how it impacts me. It's not so important, it's not so interesting to me to learn what world governments are going to do. I mean, that's important, I guess, to know, or else God wouldn't have said it. He wouldn't have put it there. But what's important and interesting to me is to know, how does it affect me, right? Is there something I should do responsively? I believe that God put these prophecies there so that we might know how to live in the last days. I believe the message we find in Revelation is meant for those of us who are living in the last days. I believe the book of Daniel is meant for those of us living in the last days. And it's not just so that we can be smarter than the people around us and know what's about to happen. It's so that God and us can have a special relationship, that we can walk with Him closer than if we didn't know these things. And so God says, look, this is the covenant that I will make with the house of Israel after those days, says the Lord. I will put my laws in their mind and write them on their hearts, and I will be their God, and they shall be my people. He says it again in chapter 10 of Hebrews. This is the covenant that I will make with them after those days, says the Lord. I will put my laws into their hearts, and in their minds I will write them. What a wonderful promise this is. That this isn't something that I have to do for myself. This is something I cooperate because I let God do it, right? I'm willing. I choose to obey and to follow. But it's a miracle I must depend upon Him to do. I must allow Him to do this miracle in our life, in my life. And we looked last night at how, as God writes that law in our hearts, there's one particular facet of the Ten Commandments that perhaps uniquely and particularly could be considered the seal or the test of obedience, and to see whether or not we are His. This isn't, remember, for us to go around judging other people. It's for us to see, how am I with my Savior? We're living in the last days. If we are, then we ought to be wanting to be very close to Jesus. We ought to be wanting to have His law written in our hearts. Now, we remember that there were a number of characteristics from the first beast of Revelation chapter 13. It had seven heads and ten horns and crowns on the horns. The dragon gave Him His power, seat, and great authority. Remember, it was part lion and part leopard and part bear, and the dragon had given Him those other qualities and powers. He's worshipped and He speaks blasphemy. Well, guess what? There's another beast that rises in Revelation chapter 13, and we're going to look at that tonight, so get your Bibles ready. We're going to turn to Revelation chapter 13. We're going to begin reading here as the previous beast, the first beast, which, remember, receives a deadly wound. And when is that deadly wound? When does it receive that deadly wound? Do you remember? 1798, once again. France intended to make an utter end, a forever end of the church and its superstitions and its rites and its ceremonies and its powers and its desire to rule not only spiritually but also civilly. And France gave the papacy this mortal wound, as the Bible describes it, a deadly wound or a mortal wound. And yet that mortal wound would be healed, right? We know that would happen. But notice with me, we're going to start in verse 10. He who leads into captivity shall go into captivity. He who kills with the sword must be killed with the sword. Here is the patience and faith of the saints. Now, I believe this is pointing us to the time that this first beast of Revelation 13 receives a deadly wound. He who has been a persecutor is now persecuted, right? He who has led into captivity is now put into captivity. And then verse 11, then I saw another beast coming up out of the earth, and he had two horns like a lamb and spoke like a what? A dragon. Now here you have a very interesting combination of a beast coming up out of the earth who has two horns like a what? A lamb. Now what is a lamb? Okay, well, it could be Christ-like. It's gentle, right? It's very, I mean, you don't think of a lamb as one, as you know,
How many of you have seen lambs out there in the pasture stalking? You know, no, it doesn't. You don't think of a lamb that way. Lambs are sort of innocent. Lambs are also young, aren't they? It's a baby sheep. It wasn't a sheep. Two horns. It wasn't two horns of a sheep. It was two horns of a lamb, and that's a young animal. And so here the Bible gives us something that we haven't seen before. None of the other beasts that have emerged have been young animals. They've all been lions with four heads, or leopards with four heads, or lions with eagle's wings, or they've never been, at least Daniel didn't describe it. And I think these things matter. Daniel didn't describe them as a lion cub out there, or whatever they call them. I think this is a very unique situation that takes place here. There's a lamb-like beast. He has two horns like a lamb, and he spoke like a dragon. Now, it becomes very interesting when you read verse 12. He exercises all the authority of the first beast in his presence and causes the earth and those who dwell in it to worship the first beast. Now, who's the first beast? That composite, amalgamated beast of Revelation chapter 13, the first few verses. What did we decide that was? Remember, this is Rome after it's divided into 10 horns, because the crowns are now on the horns, not on the heads, right? Remember that? It's speaking blasphemy. It's persecuting. It lasts for 42 months, which is the same as 1260 days or 3.5 years in a Jewish calendar. It has to be Rome, and it's not Rome in the imperial Rome. It's Rome as in the Holy Roman Empire or the Church of Rome. Now, once again, I may sound a little bit like a broken record, but I want to make sure that nobody misunderstands what I'm saying here. I have nothing against Roman Catholics. Is that clear? Does everyone understand what I'm saying here? I just believe that the system that was developed through apostasy during the Middle Ages, the early centuries after the apostles died, the system is fingered in the Bible as being a system that is used, instead of being used by Jesus to save souls, it's used too often by the enemy of souls to mislead souls. Does this make sense? And this is just, I have to be honest to what the Bible says. I'm not the first one that believes this, of course. Every single Protestant on the face of the earth for at least 200 years, I think, believed this. But it's today a very unpopular thing to say. It is. It's become in the postmodern world. I'm going to get off the topic here if I'm not careful. But in the postmodern world, there's no such thing as truth and error. There's a journey. We're all on a journey, and we can't judge each other's journeys. And it's all a search for truth. You're not even supposed to find truth. You're just supposed to be searching. That's postmodernism in a nutshell. And I believe that postmodernism undermines the very premise of Scripture when it says, I will send you the Holy Spirit to lead you into all truth. When it says, you shall know the truth, and the truth will set you free. Listen, it's not just about searching, it's about knowing. And I know it's politically incorrect to say this means that. But I have to go back to the teaching of Jesus, and I think Jesus, the Bible said people went and listened to Jesus teach, and they came back and they said, this man doesn't teach like the scribes and Pharisees. He teaches as one who has authority. Now, what does that mean? I think Jesus actually told them, this is the truth. You can accept it or you can reject it, but this is the truth. Right? Whereas the Pharisees and scribes, they probably said, well, this theologian says it could mean this, and this, as long as you're still honestly looking, then that's fine, right? I think postmodernism is a great threat within the church now, because many of us have adopted that way of thinking. I may not have the truth. I realize I'm still learning. I'm still on that journey. But I want the truth. I don't want to just be ever learning and never able to come to a knowledge of the truth. I think the Bible says something about that, in fact. And I want, you know, if you can help me in this learning truth, I want that help. You understand? I just want to know what the Bible says. And so here you have
Here in Revelation chapter 13, I believe you have a new power, which we haven't seen before, coming onto the scene. It's something that we haven't seen anything like it, except I guess we had an animal with two horns, but he wasn't lamb-like in Daniel chapter 8. He didn't speak like a dragon. And he says he exercises all the authority of the first beast in his presence. So here you have the first beast is still here. This is really an explanation of how the deadly wound becomes completely healed. Because the first beast, who I believe is the Church of Rome, it's still here, but this new power is now exercising power over conscience, just like the church did many centuries ago. All the power of the first beast is exercised again in the presence of the first beast. And he goes on, he says, he causes the earth and those who dwell in it to worship the first beast whose deadly wound was healed. Now, not everyone is going to be willing to do that. I can just already, on a number of fronts, there's going to be a lot of people who say, you know what? That's Rome, that's Europe, that's the old age. I'm not going to do that. And the devil knows that there are some people who won't bow down and worship the first beast. And so in Revelation 13, you find the curtain pulled back on what is going to be an elaborate, intentional attempt by the enemy of souls to deceive people into worshiping the first beast vicariously. Now, what do I mean by that? In proxy, you might say. Daniel chapter 3, remember that story? We're going to come back to it in a little while. But in Daniel chapter 3, when Nebuchadnezzar made this image of gold, who did that really represent? Babylon. And in worshiping that golden image, they were really saying, Nebuchadnezzar, you're the greatest king ever. Your empire will last forever. Does that make sense? It was really Nebuchadnezzar receiving worship through the golden image. Does that make sense? I mean, that's how I think of it. In the last days, through this second beast that arises in Revelation 13, the devil creates an image to the first beast. Some people wouldn't worship the first beast directly, but they will be willing to worship the image of the beast because they don't necessarily see the connection. And the Bible continues, and he says he deceives. Verse 13, he performs great signs, so that he even makes fire come down from heaven on the earth in the sight of men. And he deceives those who dwell on the earth by those signs which he was granted to do in the sight of men. Lost my place here. In the sight of the beast, telling those who dwell on the earth to make an image of the beast who was wounded by the sword and lived. Now, I just want to underscore what Revelation is telling us here. Put yourself in the future, because I do believe this is yet unfulfilled. But if you put this in the future, with this taking place, and eventually the mark of the beast being pronounced, which no one has the mark of the beast now, at least not if I understand this passage correctly. But if I'm in the future and I am watching miracles that I see with my own eyes, you think it would be tempting for people to say, well, it must be God? Yes. I mean, especially, I don't watch television. But even without watching television, I am exposed to enough of what happens on television to know that there's this mentality of movies and television programs and films and everything, which basically assumes that anything supernatural must be a divine encounter, right? There's very little of, well, was that God or was that Satan, right? You just don't hear that, not in the popular media. If they're angels, it must be God. Well, guess what? The Bible tells us, Paul tells us, that angels that Satan himself can be transformed into a minister of righteousness. Yeah. So we've got to be really careful not to say, well, if it's a miracle, it must be from God. No, I've got to stand on this word. I've got to test everything by what God's Word says. And if God's Word says that that can't be true,
then it doesn't matter if there's fire coming from heaven. It doesn't matter if there are people coming from the dead. It doesn't matter if the lame are leaping or the blind are seeing. It doesn't matter because the devil is able to do great signs and wonders. And if this passage teaches us anything, it should teach us that. You cannot trust your senses. You can trust the Word of God. And let me tell you, friends, if you had one takeaway from tonight's meeting, I would be happy. Hopefully you have more than this, but one takeaway would be we have to trust the Word of God even more than we trust our very senses. If God's Word said something is true, then it's true. We have to study and know it for ourselves. Don't listen to it because listen to me and say, well, you know, Pastor Clark says, Chester says. No. Listen, the Holy Spirit, study, go back, go through those lessons, go over your notes, watch the DVDs, read, get books, whatever, but study. And most of all, study the Bible. Because the Bible is the Word of truth. And so this is so important as we see what's going to happen, these miracles that are going to take place. And it says he was granted power, verse 15, to give breath to the image of the beast, that the image of the beast should both speak and cause as many as would not worship the image of the beast to be killed. He causes all, both small and great, rich and poor, free and slave, to receive a mark on their right hand or in their foreheads, that no one may buy or sell except one who has the mark or the name of the beast or the number of his name. And so there's a time when we won't be able to buy or sell if we don't have the mark of the beast. I don't want the mark of the beast. There's a time when it will be decreed that those who don't have the mark of the beast should be killed. One thing I know, is that there's going to be a time of trouble such as never was on this earth, but God's people are going to be delivered. Okay, there's going to be a test, but God's people are going to be delivered. Now, the question that we have to ask ourselves, what is this second beast? We already know that a beast represents a nation or a kingdom. I mean, that's been consistent from Daniel chapter 7 on, right? We know that. So the question is, what kingdom or what nation could be represented by this? We saw in verse 10 that this is keyed, the timing is keyed for when the beast is going down into captivity or when that deadly wound is happening. Then he sees another beast coming up out of the, what does he see it coming out of? Coming out of the earth. Now this is a very, very unusual situation. A very unusual situation because if you'll remember that in the previous beasts that we've seen arising, every single one of them have come from somewhere besides the earth. Every one. Daniel chapter 7, Daniel chapter 8, he doesn't really see them coming out of anything. They're just flying. Revelation chapter 12, Revelation chapter 13, the first beast, Revelation 13, comes up out of the sea. All of those beasts came up out of the sea. And here's the first one that comes up out of the earth. Now, what does the sea represent? Revelation chapter 17 and verse 15 says this: the waters which you saw where the harlot sits are peoples, multitudes, nations, and tongues. Peoples, multitudes, nations, and tongues. So what does water represent in symbolic Bible prophecy? Lots of people, right? A populated place. Now, this makes sense because in Daniel, there was the wind blowing on the great sea. So there's all these people. That's the cradle of civilization, right? The region where Babylon and Medo-Persia and Greece and Rome arose. That's the cradle of civilization. That's where at that time was the populated part of the earth. And the wind is blowing. There's a storm, basically, which represents violence and bloodshed. And every single one of those kingdoms arose through conquering, through conquest, through wars, through fighting. You with me? I mean, that's the symbolism, and it's what history shows us. Every single one of them came from that part of the world, and they came through conquest, through fighting, through bloodshed. Wind blowing on the great sea, a storm brewing, basically. That's how it's described. And so when we see that this water represents this, we remember that these beasts all arose in that same way, the lion, the bear, the leopard, the great dragon. Of course, the first beast of Revelation chapter 13 comes up out of the sea with part bear and part lion and part leopard and the dragon. And they're all coming up out of the sea, but this next beast, it comes out of the what?
out of the earth. And the verb here, there's no mention of wind blowing. There's no mention of a storm brewing. The verb actually, when it says it came up, or it actually is the same word when it talks. Remember, Jesus gave parables and he talks about a seed being planted and sprouting. It's the same type of word. It's almost an agricultural word. It's almost like it sprouted out of the earth. It's like a tree. When you plant a tree and an acorn and it becomes a tree. Now that's very different, isn't it? It's very different from the way those other empires arose. Without the strife and bloodshed and so forth. So we ask ourselves the question, what power would arise as the first beast is wounded, come from a different, less populated part of the world? It would be represented without crowns. There's no crowns on its horns or on its head or anywhere in this beast. It would be lamb-like or peaceful at first. It would eventually have incredible powers. In fact, it would be able to compel the entire world to go along with its agenda. And really, when you think about this, it doesn't leave us a lot of options, does it? It doesn't leave us a lot of options. If you think about it, there's really not very many countries that were arising from a new part of the world peacefully, without a king or without a pope, that would be described by this passage. I see no way to understand this second beast of Revelation 13 other than to believe that it represents the United States of America in prophecy. Now, I say that as a very patriotic American. I want you to know that. I love my country. And I believe this is, no offense to anyone here who's from other parts of the world, but I believe this is, hands down, the greatest nation to ever exist on the face of this earth. I believe that we are very, very blessed. I've been to quite a few parts of the world. I've been to over 50 countries, 55 countries, something like that, many times in many of them, and spent probably years of my life in third world countries and all over the world, 6 continents. And I can say unequivocally, there's no place I'd rather live than America. There's no one I'd rather be than an American. I'm patriotic. I love my country. In fact, I don't even like to fly on Airbus planes when I travel because they're built in Europe. And I think we should fly on American-made planes, you know, Boeing. That's how patriotic I am. Okay, I'm an aviation buff, but that's another issue altogether. The fact is, as I read this passage, I see no other way to interpret it except to say that this has to be the United States of America emerging at this time. We look at the timing, for example. We notice that 1776, we have the American free, the independence is acknowledged by the crown. 1787, the U.S. Constitution is written. 91, the Bill of Rights are added. Right then, the French Revolution is happening in Paris and in France. And it's at this exact time, as the deadly wound is healed, a new power is emerging. And that's exactly what we see being described in Revelation chapter 13. It's very, very difficult for me to imagine historically any other solution, any other fulfillment. And it's fulfilled so precisely, so clearly. Notice one historian, and he's not commenting on the Bible prophecy. He's just describing how we grew as a nation. We didn't come about like Babylon and Medo-Persia and Greece and Rome came about through conquest, did we? Well, I know there were the Native Americans and so forth, but we didn't have to conquer another kingdom in order to establish our country. This is his description. Like a silent seed, we grew into an empire. We would see a nation emerge that did not have the trademark characteristics of the empires of the past. It certainly was different than the first beast of Revelation chapter 13. We see that it would have two horns like a lamb. And as I have studied this and as I've read many books describing early America and I've tried to understand what makes America so special and so great, we realize that there's no crowns on these horns, right? These aren't kings or people perhaps, but these are the two principles, I believe, which have made America great, and that's civil and religious freedom. The ability to have a government of the people and by the people and for the people.
A state without a king and a church without a pope. Democracy or republicanism and Protestantism. I'm not talking about Republican as in the GOP. I'm talking about the idea we are a republic. We're a nation of the people. We're a nation of freedom and civil liberties. And everyone is equal under the law. And this is a strong pillar that has made America great. But equally with our civil government, equally important has been the separation of those powers, of separation between church and state, the ability to follow our own conscience, the dictates of our own conscience, religious freedom, religious liberty. And so these horns without crowns represent that this religious freedom, religious

time when America will no longer stand for the liberties of conscience. When in the sight of the first beast of Revelation 13, it will create an image, a replica of that intolerant religious political power that would coerce conscience and force worship once again. That's what I believe this is talking about. Now, there was a time, I can honestly, you know, as I've read some of these books about prophecy, I didn't originate all these ideas. As during the Second Great Awakening, there was a group of people who spent a lot of time studying the prophecies. It actually ended up being a part of the Second Advent movement, which brought to the attention of the Christian world the teaching of the Second Coming once again. But even back then, in the middle 1800s, those who were studying the prophecies of Daniel and Revelation concluded what I'm sharing with you today. Now, you're talking only a few decades after America had sprouted from a little seed. And I was just reading, in fact, today, I was reviewing for tonight, and I learned something all the time, but I was reading a book that was first published back in the 1870s. And the author was saying exactly what I'm saying. America, the time's going to come when America will no longer respect religious liberty. Now, that's pretty obvious, but what wouldn't have been obvious in the 1850s or the 1860s or 1870s would be that America would ever be a country which could cause the whole world to do its wishes. Stop and think about it. America was not a superpower in the 1850s or 60s, right? It takes confidence in believing the Word of God to say that a nation that's 30 or 40 years old, barely has a navy, doesn't have the world presence that the British Empire has, covering, you realize at that time the British Empire covered 2/3 of the world's geography, right? If you were just looking, you would say, well, it must be the British. But the Bible's pretty clear here. It has to be America. And these expositors, my hat goes off to them, because in the most improbable, even though it's the most improbable prediction, they made the prediction. And I remember as a kid growing up, because I was familiar with these prophecies. I had already read some of these books. And I remember thinking, some of you remember with me, the Cold War, right? When I was a kid growing up, you know, the helicopters that came over the trees, we didn't know where they were coming from. They were the Russians are coming, you know. Today, kids don't even know. We don't have an enemy as America. But in my childhood, there were two superpowers in the world. With all due respect to Russia today, I think that the wars that have been fought in the last several decades have shown pretty conclusively that there's one superpower left in the world, and that's America. And it's not going out so much on a limb anymore for me to say that I believe this country will have this power to be able to influence the rest of the world to do what it wants to do. Now, this passage uses some very strong verbs. He exercises all the power of the first beast. He causes worship of the first beast. He does great wonders. He makes fire come down from heaven. He gives life to the image of the beast. He causes all to receive a mark. Notice with me, Revelation chapter 13 and verse 16. He causes all, both small and great, rich and poor, free and slave, to receive a mark on their right hand or on their foreheads, and that no one may buy or sell except one who has the mark of the beast, or the name of the beast, or the number of his name. Now, this is what we don't want to have. We don't want to have the mark of the beast. Amen? That's what God warns us against in the second and third angel's message of Revelation chapter 14. Don't receive the mark of the beast. If you receive the mark of the beast, you're going to receive the wrath of God. Now, the question is, what would the mark of the beast be? What can that be? Here it talks about two different things, the three different things. Actually, it talks about the mark of the beast, the name of the beast, or the number of his name. Now, last night we studied, and I hope it was clear. I hope it was clear that obeying God's law, obedience, is how God identifies his people. That's the test, that's the sign. Now, it's not how we're saved, but it is how he knows and how

A true believer responds, right? And we talked about that seal of God being obeying His law. Now, if that's the seal of God, and in Revelation it's contrasted with the mark of the beast, then it only makes sense to me that the mark of the beast must be the disobedience of God's law and the obedience of, instead, a human law. A man-made law, obviously, it would be the beast's law. Does this make sense? Now, I realize there's no one verse I can point to and say the mark of the beast is. There's no one verse that anyone can. But as we look at the big picture, I believe God would want us to be able to understand it. And this is the only way that I can come to an understanding of it. I want you to turn back to Revelation, Exodus chapter 20 once again, because I want to show you the difference between God's law and the beast's law. Do you think that would be insightful tonight? I don't have Exodus 20 on the screen. I just have the beast's law on the screen. And I say that with, we use the word beast in a very pejorative way. And so I don't mean that to be negative when I talk about the beast's law. I'm talking about the church of the Middle Ages, its law, right? And that's just the term the Bible uses. And so I continue to use it. Now, Exodus chapter 20, look with me at what these Ten Commandments are, and then compare with me the commandments that the Roman Catholic Church teaches. Now, it used to be in some Bibles that the translation would actually have these laws written in Exodus chapter 20. I looked in a copy of the Reims Douay, and actually it isn't much difference in Exodus 20 than it is in my New King James. But I just Googled Roman Catholic Ten Commandments. Don't you love Google? I don't know how we survived without it. And I chose a distinctly Roman Catholic site. It's called beginningcatholic.com. And this is sort of like a catechism to teach you what the Catholic Church believes, all right? And I simply said, okay, what are the Ten Commandments according to the Roman Catholic Church? I knew this because my mom grew up a Roman Catholic. And she told me these were the Ten Commandments that she learned. Now, notice, you're comparing Exodus 20, right? You've got that in your Bible? I'd rather you know the truth than the distortion of the truth, but tell me what's different. Number one, first commandment, I am the Lord your God. You shall worship the Lord your God, and Him only shall you serve. Is that pretty much the same as the first commandment in Exodus 20? Yeah, pretty much. Pretty much along the same lines. What about number two? You shall not take the name of the Lord your God in vain. It's not there? No. I've heard that before. Ah, they skipped one. What did they skip? It's not a typo, friends. I cut and pasted, okay? It's not a typo. They did away with the one about graven images. Why? Well, because they use graven images, right? And so, rather than have themselves be in hot water with the Ten Commandments, it's easier just to change the Ten Commandments. So we go on, and number two is basically number three, right? Okay. So we're off by one, right? Number three is remember the Sabbath day. Just remember to keep holy the Sabbath day. Help if I can read. How's that? Okay, it's abbreviated. What's missing? Oh, which day is the Sabbath day, right? Well, that doesn't really... Why do you think they would take that out? Well, they changed that too, didn't they? We'll talk about that more in just a second. And that, remember that language? For in 6 days the Lord made heaven and earth, the Creator. That's the very language that's borrowed in Revelation chapter 14, verse 7. When he says, worship the Creator, worship Him who made, right? I mean, I think that's pretty important language, but nevertheless, that's taken out. The honor your father and your mother, that's pretty much the same, right? You should not kill, you should not commit adultery, you should not steal, you should not bear false witness. Everything's good so far, right? Number 9 is you shall not covet your neighbor's wife. Number 10, you should not covet your neighbor's goods. So how do they end up with 10 again, even if they got rid of number 2? They split number 10 into two commandments. And that's how they get to 10 commandments still. I mean, everyone knows there are 10 commandments, right? So you've got to have 10 of them. And this is what Roman Catholics are taught is the law that they are to follow.
What have they done? They've removed the second commandment. They've removed the seventh day from the fourth commandment. This is not just coincidence, friends. Remember Daniel chapter 7, verse 25? You shall seek to change times and laws. Daniel predicted this power would actually do this. Very, very fascinating. Very fascinating. So on one hand, you have God's law. And he says, I want to make it a special sign between me and your people, me and my people. I want to write it in your hearts and in your inmost minds. And I want this to be a test and an evidence that you are my people, the seal, the sign, especially the fourth commandment, especially that part which doesn't make logical sense, except that God said so, and so I'm going to obey. And on the other hand, we have the church's law. And the church says it really doesn't matter which day you go as long as you have a Sabbath day. And the church says we can worship images and so forth. I want us to take a little bit closer look at what the Roman Catholic Church says. This is from Convert's Catechism. And I have a similar catechism in my library. I'm always looking for these types of interesting materials of what the church teaches. The Convert's Catechism says the questions, in a question and answer form, as catechisms are, which is the Sabbath day? Answer, Saturday is the Sabbath day. Well, aren't you glad that they got that straight? Even though it's not in their Ten Commandments, at least they're teaching the truth, right? So far, so good. But the next question says, why do we observe Sunday instead of Sabbath? And the answer says, because the Catholic Church transferred the solemnity from Saturday to Sunday. Now, we went over in some detail the history of the change from Saturday to Sunday back in our series. You can go back and listen to that online. There's a lot of history that took place over several hundred years. But the church makes has no difficulty not only admitting but claiming and boasting that it had the power to change one day of the week from being holy to another day of the week being holy. And that's what they say right here in this catechism. Another statement from an abridgment of the Christian doctrine, page 58. This is the church again speaking. By the very act of changing the Sabbath into Sunday, which Protestants allow of, and therefore fondly... fondly contradict themselves by keeping Sunday strictly and breaking most other feasts commanded by the same church. So I got a slide out of order there. Let me show you what it was supposed to be. There you go. Have you any other way of proving that the church has power to institute festivals and of precept? And the answer is... The answer is, by the very act of changing the Sabbath into Sunday, which Protestants allow of, and therefore fondly contradict themselves by keeping Sunday strictly and breaking most other feasts commanded by the same church. In other words, the church is saying, look, most of the Christian world agrees with us that we have the power to establish a holy day. And so it's inconsistent to say we have the power to change the Sabbath from Saturday to Sunday and not keep the rest of the holy days. Not the rest of the law, for that matter. This is the sign that they say that they have this power. We go on. And, okay, that's a different question. Have you any other way of proving that the church has power to institute festivals of precept? Had she not had such power, she could not have substituted the observance of Sunday, the first day of the week, for the observance of Saturday, the seventh day, a change for which there is no scriptural authority. So the church says, look, we can prove we have power, divine power to even change God's law, because we are able to change the Sabbath from the seventh day of the week to the first day of the week. They make no bones about it, right? They're very, very upfront about it. And this is, in fact, the evidence that they say of their influence and power. In fact, one writer said this way, it is the mark of her ecclesiastical power
and authority. So my belief, friends, after studying these prophecies, after studying the history, after studying how it's been fulfilled, how it's being fulfilled today, I believe that in the last days, America is going to turn from protecting religious freedom to actually what may be, it may seem to be very good. Actually, I suspect it'll happen something like this. If you're going to let my imagination run a little bit, I suspect it's going to be sort of a revival. People going back to God. We need to get more religious in this country. We maybe because of some of the judgments, we're seeing the land. Everything's going crazy, right? And we need God's blessing again. We need to get back to God. And we're going to get back to having a day of worship that everyone has to worship. And which day you think it's going to be? You think it's going to be the day that the Ten Commandments say? Or you think it's going to be the day that the church says, and today almost everyone just accepts. Now, I realize for many people it's not a real big deal. I realize there are many very sincere, honest Christians that worship every Sunday, and I love them. They're my brothers and sisters. I don't question their sincerity or their salvation. I don't question any of those things. But friends, listen to me carefully. The time is coming when there's going to have to be a decision made. And the decision is between the seal of God and the mark of the beast. Who are you going to obey? Are you going to obey God's law? Or are you going to obey man's law? Which side are we going to be on? That's how I see Revelation unfolding. And I've been saying this. I think I first preached this message in 1994. I did a seminar series, something like this. I was only 21 years old. Boy, I've learned a lot since then. But nothing I have learned studying prophecy or watching history unfold, nothing I have learned has changed what I expect is going to happen. I expect mankind is going to have to make a decision. Things are going to get so bad in this world that people are going to say there's only one explanation for it, and that's God's cursing us. We've got to get back to God. And that would be a good response. It'd be a good thing if they got back to the Word of God instead of turning to the church. You remember the other day we were talking about how the Pope came to power in Rome in the first place? The civil government deteriorated to such an extent that they turned to the Bishop of Rome and they pleaded with him to be their leader. And if you look at the dysfunction in our world today in government, not to name any names or any countries, but if you look at the legislative and executive dysfunction that's happening all around the world, it tells me we're getting close to the point where I think the people of this world are going to throw up their hands and say, we just need a different type of government. And we need someone with moral strength. And while many people won't necessarily worship the first beast, the United States will make it easy by recreating a similar situation where Protestantism now, although once protesting the first beast, Protestantism now sets up an image to this first beast and once again coerces conscience. That's how I understand Revelation chapter 14. Now, chapter 13. Here is wisdom. He that has understanding, let him count the number of the beast, for it is the number of a man, and the number of him is 666. Now, I want you to notice, if you still have your Bibles open to Revelation chapter 13, I want you to notice that there's a passage here that makes it very clear that there's a difference between the beast and his mark, and his name and his number. You notice that? They're listed out there, so they can't be one and the same thing. Many people they think 666 is the mark of the beast. Well, it's in the same chapter as the mark of the beast, put it that way. But there's nothing that says 666 is the mark of the beast. Did you notice that? Revelation chapter 13, and that must have been about verse 17. And that no one may buy or sell except one who has the mark, or the name, or the number of his name. You see that? So 666, while it's an important part of this chapter, it's not the mark of the beast. If you get a credit card that has three sixes in it, it's probably not meaning that you're going to be lost. If your phone number has three sixes in it, it's probably not going to mean you're going to be lost. The 666 is a spiritual mark. Now, if we talk a little bit about symbology in the Bible, remember that numbers have meaning, right? The number 7 in the Bible is completeness and perfection. 6 is just almost there, but not quite, isn't it? And so, if anything, the number 666 hints
that the deceptions in the last day are going to be really hard to see because they're going to be almost the truth. It's going to be so good, but not quite. 666, almost there, but not quite. And here we find that that the Bible says it is the number of a man, and the number of him is 666. Now, if the beast of Revelation, the first beast of Revelation 13, is the papacy, as we have posited that it is there any possibility that there would be a one person or a man who would be sort of a figurehead in that organization? Any ideas? I mean, if there's ever an organization where there's been one person as a figurehead, it would be the papacy, wouldn't it be? The Pope. The Pope is the figurehead of that organization. In fact, Catholics hold that the church, which is a visible society, must have a visible head. And who is that visible head? That's the Pope. Now, of course, if the church has lasted for thousands of years, almost 2,000 years, then 1,500 years at least, then it couldn't have been one person, right? And so we're not talking about the number of a person, an individual, but instead of that office, that office of the Pope. And so if we look at, very interesting, in fact, this is what I learned. I was reading a book on this passage. Because I've studied from the Bible, I've taught it for many years, but I can always learn new things, right? And the book referenced the Douay-Rheims version of the Bible, you know, the Roman Catholic version of the Bible, and it said in the comments in the Douay version of the Bible, it commented this: the numeral letters of his name shall make up this number. And I said, you got to be kidding me! I've studied this for how many years? I've never seen that in the Douay version. So I got one Douay version out, and I said, it's not there. There was no comments. It's not in the text. So I actually found online, and it's drbo.org, the Douay-Rheims Bible, whatever, drbo.org. And I looked up Revelation 13, verse 18, and there it was, the comments say, the numeral letters of his name shall make up this number. Now, if we take the title, which was first given to the Pope many, many years back, in fact, it's part of the Donation of Constantine, which we now believe is forged, but nevertheless was used early on to establish the civil and spiritual sovereignty of the popes. The title of the Pope is Vicarius Filii Dei, which in Latin, vicar of the Son of God, or representative of the Son of God. And in Latin, the Roman numerals, taking what the Rheims Douay version says, the Roman numerals come out to 666. Now, you can take other names, can't you? You could find other names that come out with 666. So this wouldn't by itself prove what the beast is. But having so many other indications throughout Daniel and Revelation, and having this one actually match and fit, is just further confirmation, isn't it? That the Latin title of the Pope, Vicarius Filii Dei, comes out to a numerical value of 666. Now, what does all this mean for us? What it means for us, friends, I believe it means we're living in one of the greatest times of Earth's history. I believe we're living in a time when we are seeing prophecy fulfilled. We could be living in the very last days, and we're living in a time when we need to be very close to Jesus. Remember, Revelation 13 is borrowing language from Daniel chapter 3. Daniel chapter 3 is that story of the Hebrew worthies who said, it doesn't matter what you do to us, King Nebuchadnezzar, even if our God doesn't save us from the fire furnace, we're still not going to obey your laws. We're not going to worship the way Babylon says we should worship. We're going to worship the way God says we should worship. Amen. That's what they said. Amen. We are going to do, even if we die, we're going to be faithful to your law. We're not going to compromise. We're not going to rationalize. We're not going to say, well, it really isn't a big thing. I can just tie my shoe right now. We're going to stand tall on the plain of Dura because we are followers of the King of Kings. And He's more powerful than the beast of Revelation. He's more powerful than the lion of Daniel. He's more powerful than any potentate, any power which has ever been. We're going to follow Him.
We want His blessing, His approval. That's what they did. In Daniel and Revelation, we see these two things being contrasted and compared. Daniel, there's a literal Babylon. In Revelation, we have a spiritual Babylon. In Daniel, we have a Babylon who's dominated the world. And Revelation 13 tells us the Babylon will dominate the world. Its fall was predicted. And once again, so the fall of spiritual Babylon is predicted. It erects an image in both chapters. It compels worship. Three Jews refuse to worship. In Revelation, we find three angels' messages to tell the world not to worship. Amazing symbolism that comes through here. The issue is worship in both chapters, isn't it? There's a death decree in both chapters. People go through God's people go through a fiery trial in both chapters. But the good news, friends, is that God sees them through. And they're delivered by the Son of Man. They're delivered by the Son of God. There is coming day, a day when Jesus is going to come again. Jesus is going to deliver His people. I don't fear the coming events because I know the end of the story. I know that Jesus conquers. The Lamb wins. And those who stay close to Him are going to triumph with Him. You know, the Bible says that the mark of the beast either is given on the forehead or in the hand. I think it means this. There are some people who are going to receive the mark of the beast who really believe that they're doing the right thing. They believe they're serving God when they are obeying the beast. They have the opportunity of studying the Bible, don't they? They have the opportunity of knowing. But I think there are some people who they really believe they're going to be doing the right thing by obeying what man says they should do in worshiping God. There are some who receive it in the hand, meaning they may not believe it, but they don't see any other option. Maybe they already knew the truth. They've studied Revelation. They know this is coming. But they don't have a close relationship with Jesus. And if you don't have a close relationship with Jesus, friends, then you're going to end up going with the crowd anyway. Because it's just not going to be easy to stand against those types of threats and those types of punishments. Some people receive that mark in their hand. But did you notice? There's only one place you can receive the seal of God. Where is it? It's in your forehead. It's because the only way is for us to understand and know Jesus in a personal way, for our mind and our heart to be in it. It's not by doing the right thing, no. It's by having His law written, His name written in our forehead. Revelation 13 ends with this terrible situation, the world being forced to receive the mark of the beast. But did you notice how Revelation 14 begins? I love it. Revelation 14 doesn't describe a woeful scene of defeat. After seeing the beast and all his power and the first beast and the second beast working together and the whole world being coerced and death decrees and not being able to buy or sell, John says, I looked. You want to know what he saw? I saw the Lamb standing on Mount Zion, and with Him 144,000 having His Father's name written in their foreheads. The good news, friends, is that not everyone's going to be worshiping the beast. There's going to be a group of people who have that seal of God, the Father's name, the Father's law, the Father's character written in their foreheads, and they're going to be following the Lamb wherever He goes, it describes. How do they have that experience? Study Revelation 14, 6 and 7, 8 and 9. They are spared the mark of the beast because they listen to the warning that God gives them to worship Him, worship the Creator. I don't know about you, but I know where I want my mark to be. I want it to be right here, and I know which mark I want to have. I want to have the seal of God. I want to have that Father's name, that Father's law, the Father's character written in my forehead. And I want to be with Him standing on Mount Zion one day. How about you? That's my desire. I don't care what it takes. I want to be there with Him. And I hope you do too. Let's bow our heads as we pray. Father in heaven, thank You so much. You've blessed us as we've opened Your Word.
We've looked at a passage here that's not yet fulfilled, and so there's always going to be questions. There's always going to be uncertainty.

0: certainties, perhaps. But as we look around us in the world today, we see the drumbeats of its fulfillment already. We see that it's just around the corner. And I believe you're not waiting. You're not waiting for the right things to happen in Washington or in Rome. I think you're waiting for the right things to happen in our hearts. I think you're waiting for us to receive that seal of your writing your law in our hearts and us being willing to obey just because you said so. Lord, I pray for that experience myself. I pray that we might each, everyone under the sound of my voice, that we might each one day be standing there on Mount Zion. The Father's mark, the Father's seal, the Father's name written in our foreheads. Lord, it's not by our own works that we gain the victory over the image. It's by your blood. You said in Revelation chapter 12 that they overcame him by the blood of the Lamb and by the word of their testimony. And they loved not their lives until the death. And I pray that may be our experience tonight. We thank you in Jesus' name. Amen.
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9: Hello, friends. Would you like to hear an amazing fact? Each September, the wood frogs of Alaska do a very strange thing. They freeze. Two-thirds of their body water turns to ice. If you pick them up, they would not move. If you bent one of their legs, it would break off. Inside these frozen frogs, other weird physiological things are going on. They stop breathing, their hearts stop beating, and their blood no longer flows. To all outward appearance, they're dead. The craziest thing is that they can remain in this frozen state, withstanding temperatures below 0 Fahrenheit for as long as 7 months. And then when spring arrives, they thaw out and hop away. They're able to do this because when the weather turns cold, their bodies release glucose into their bloodstream. It acts like a powerful antifreeze within their cells. When the weather warms up, something within these frogs seems to spark a resurrection. You know, the Bible teaches that if you have the Spirit of God in you, it'll help you survive the winter of death. Stay with us, friends. We're going to learn more on this edition of Bible Answers Live.
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11: And my name is Jean Ross. Good evening, Pastor Doug. And listening friends, let's start the program with prayer. Dear Father in heaven, we thank you that we have this opportunity once again to open up your word and study these very important truths. Thank you for your word. It is a lamp unto our feet, a light unto our path, and we pray for your guidance now as we study together. In Jesus' name, amen.
9: Amen.
11: Well, Pastor Doug, you started the program by talking about a remarkable little frog that, for all practical purposes, freezes for multiple months and then thaws out, and it's just as if, you know, everything's fine and hops along and does this thing. Sometimes when the weather turns bad and you can have a frost, people will talk about needing to go outside and cover their plants or whatever it might be. It affects the fruit. And yet, here's a frog that freezes solid and then seems to be just fine after it thaws out. Incredible.
9: It is amazing when you, and they've done some research. They actually tagged about 20 of these frogs and wondered how many of them survived the winter. All 20 survived in the Arctic, where it stays below zero for long periods of time. Just imagine, you could take one of these frogs, stick it in your freezer, and pull it out when you want frog legs. No, I don't recommend that, friends. You know, pull it out a little later, and it warms up, it sort of shivers a little bit, and hops away. And not only do frogs do this, there are like certain butterflies that can do it. The monarchs freeze sometimes in the mountains, and they thaw out, and they fly away. There are some mayflies that do this, snakes and turtles. That do it. And it's just a mystery. People used to think they actually froze, but they don't. The antifreeze in the cell keeps the frost crystals from piercing the cell wall and making them turn to mush. So they stay alive. Folks have wondered, scientists have wondered, if there's some way for people who are sick to do that to the human body so they can be frozen and then resurrected later when there's, you know, some cure for their disease. They haven't achieved that yet, but Jesus has. The Bible tells us that when people die, if you're a believer, they don't really die. They go to sleep until the resurrection, when they wake up and they get a new glorified body. Jesus talks about this in John 11, verse 25 and 26. He said, I am the resurrection and the life. He that believes in me, though he may die, he shall live. And whoever lives and believes in me will never die. And Jesus' own resurrection was evidence for this. And yet some people are so afraid of death. If you have surrendered your life to Jesus and decided to live for him, you don't have to be afraid of death. In many ways, for a believer, death is a sweet release because your next conscious thought is the coming of the Lord and the resurrection. And a lot of people misunderstand these subjects, and some people think you die and go right to heaven, or you go right to hell before the judgment, before the resurrection. There's a little bit of confusion. If you'd like to know about the hope of the resurrection and how the Bible says this is going to happen, we have a free study for you tonight.
11: 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Our first caller this evening is Robin, listening from St. John's, Michigan. Robin, welcome to the program.
12: Hey, good evening, Pastor Doug, Pastor Ross.
9: Evening.
12: My question is, what does the Bible have to say about gambling and why gambling is wrong? And is there any connection between gambling and card games like euchre, skippo, even like poker and blackjack if they're not played with money?
9: Well, there are really two questions here. One is gambling. The Bible doesn't speak highly of gambling, but you don't find the word per se. You do see where they gambled for Jesus' clothing at the cross, and those, of course, were the enemies, so that's probably not a good thing. You do have a scripture that talks about those that make haste to be rich will not be innocent. And you can read that in, I think, Proverbs 28:20. So trying to get rich quickly, God promises to bless diligent work. It talks about an inheritance that's gotten by diligence and work will be blessed, but one that has gotten hastily will not be. And then the idea of game of chance, where you are benefiting from everyone else's loss. There's just something, first of all, anything that becomes an addiction, I think Christians should right away know there's a problem. I've never seen anyone addicted to Brussels sprouts or bananas or anything good. It seems that people get addicted to things that aren't healthy. And we know that some people get addicted to gambling. I've met people as a pastor, counseled with them, seen families destroyed, and they lost everything. They lost their inheritance, they lost their house, they lost their marriage because they couldn't stop gambling. You're not going to find anything about playing poker in the Bible. They didn't do it back then. Now, you asked the second question, Robin. You know, if you're playing an innocent card game where you just, you know, it's a diversion, or maybe you're doing math along the way, like that game Uno, or there's others, I don't see anything morally wrong with that. It's when you start trying to basically take the money away from the other people and, you know, pile it up for yourself without work involved. It's just like these games of chance. I don't think that passes the sniff test.
12: So you would say poker or blackjack, if they're just with the chips, like a at home play set, maybe that should be steered away from?
9: Well, the reason I would have a problem with that is, again, that would just be a game. That would just be a game of math and so forth. But once you put it in your kids' hearts, or by your example, to start doing these things, the Bible says avoid the appearance of evil. And, you know, though you may not be doing it for money, just creating the appetite for the game, someone else might say, oh, I'm going to, instead of betting plastic chips, let's bet some real money. I don't think I'd see Jesus doing it. Let me put it that way.
12: All right. Well, I appreciate your answer.
9: All right. Thank you very much. Good question.
11: Our next caller that we have is Bill, listening from Chicago. Bill, welcome to the program.
13: Hi, Pastor Doug.
9: Thank you for calling.
13: I'm calling because I was hoping to get some clarification. I read in the Bible where it says to wait patiently on the Lord, and I wondered how long are you supposed to wait? And the reason I ask this is I have a wound on the bottom of my foot that I've been fighting for 8 or 9 months. And doctors finally told me today that if I don't have it amputated, I could wind up dying.
9: Hmm. So you've been waiting for the Lord to heal it, and it doesn't seem like it's happening.
13: And it doesn't. And I know he answers prayer.
9: Are you struggling with diabetes?
13: Yeah. And what happens is they put me on antibiotics for like 6 to 8 weeks, and it does fine. It starts healing, and the minute I come home, it goes bad again. And they said it's because I have an infection in the bone, and it keeps jumping from the bone back into the flesh. And if I don't get it amputated, it could wind up getting into my bloodstream and killing me.
9: Yeah, that's pretty frightening. Yeah, well, of course, we can't give you any medical advice here, but we would be happy
13: to... Oh, no, I'm not looking for that, but, you know, I don't know. Do I just keep praying and waiting, or does there come a time when you have to say, okay, God's not going to answer this prayer, and I have to make the decision myself?
9: You know, I would always tell you, you probably need to take the sound, dependable medical advice. God does use doctors. There is a verse in the Bible, you know, and I don't doubt that God can heal, but I got to be very careful not to tell you, let's just pray, and then you know, this may not be God's will, and then you have some terrible medical fallout from that. Paul had an illness, and he prayed about several times, and God said, no, Paul, my strength is made perfect in weakness. You know, some disease is just connected with the aging process, and so I don't know what the circumstances are. You know, I do know that there's some great programs online that talk about reversing diabetes, because even if you do have the surgery, that doesn't take away the diabetes, but there's health practices that the Bible talks about that could really help you. And, you know, you could, like, go to the Weimar website. It's just Weimar, Weimar Institute, and there's some others, you know, medically sound advice out there, and they're Christian-based organizations. But let me pray with you. Would that be okay, Bill? Let's just ask God to give you wisdom about making a very difficult decision. Father in heaven, we just want to pause in our question program here and send out prayers for Bill, who's been waiting for leading and has to make some important decisions. We do pray for you to heal him. And if that's not your will, Lord, give him the courage and the wisdom to make the right choices regarding his medical conditions. And we thank you for hearing our prayer because we ask in Jesus' name. Amen. Appreciate your call, Bill, and we'll be thinking of you.
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11: Next caller that we have is Linda, and she's listening from Middletown, Connecticut. Linda, welcome to the program.
15: Hi, Pastor John. Hi, Pastor Doug.
9: Hi, how are you, Linda?
15: I'm very good, thank you. And you guys?
9: Doing great.
15: Great. My question is, should Christians practice the doing anointing with oil?
9: Yes, you'll find that mentioned in the book of James chapter 5, and it's pretty clear. He says if there's someone sick, they should pray, and if, you know, necessary, if they're stricken, you know, they can call the elders of the church to come and pray over them. That's in James chapter 5, verse 13 it starts with. And it says, let them pray over him, anointing him with oil in the name of the Lord. You can also read in Mark chapter 6, they cast out many demons and anointed with oil many who were sick and healed them. So the disciples did this during the life and ministry of Jesus, and then James, the brother of Christ, recommends it in his book as well. That doesn't mean every time a person is sick, you go grab olive oil. But, you know, these are people who are in serious illness.
15: And also, in addition to that, I've noticed that many charismatic churches practice the use of anointing with oil, but it's not like in connection with healing sick. It's more with the connection of having the Holy Spirit.
9: Right. Now, it is true that in the Old Testament, there, when they anointed a priest or a king and they'd pray for the Spirit to come on them, such as Saul or David and others, who else? Jehu was anointed with oil by Elisha. The Spirit would come on them, and it was a symbol of that. You don't really have people being anointed with oil to receive the Spirit in the New Testament. At Pentecost, you know, Jesus sent the Holy Spirit to the whole upper room.
15: Right.
9: And no oil was involved. But the two examples you have in the New Testament, it's connected with people who are sick.
15: That's what I thought.
9: And that's Mark 6 and James, the book of James chapter 5. I hope that helps a little bit, Linda. And, you know, if you have something, a serious issue like that, you could call for your elders. And it's not just charismatic churches. I know a lot of evangelical churches, our church, we practice anointing with oil for sick people. Appreciate your question, Linda.
11: Next caller that we have is Roger, listening in Colorado. Roger, welcome to the program.
16: Thank you for having me. I'm doing a little Bible study, and I'm being challenged on two little small phrases. One of them is in Revelation 1:10, and the other one is somewhere in the book of Joel. The Lord's Day and the Day of the Lord, two different phrases. Are they the same thing?
9: No. Well, let me read this for our friends listening. In the book of Revelation, John describes he received the revelation, the vision. Jesus appeared to him. He says, I was in the Spirit on the Lord's Day. Now, many have said, oh, the Lord's Day, well, that must have been Sunday. But there's nothing in the text or in anywhere else in the Bible that says that. That's just sort of a tradition that's been picked up and repeated. If you want to know what the Lord's Day was, John was sent as a captive on the Isle of Patmos and a slave, really, to work in the mines that the Romans had there. But he refused to work on the Sabbath day. In the Bible, the Jews often called the Sabbath the Lord's Day. And you can read in, Isaiah 58, he calls the Sabbath my holy day. And in the Ten Commandments, it's called the Sabbath of the Lord, your God. The Day of the Lord, on the other hand, is speaking of that great judgment day when the Lord comes and a great judgment falls on the world. So these are two different things. Joel chapter 2, I think, is talking about the great judgment day.
16: Yes. Well, that's what I've been trying to tell these people that are trying to teach me a little more. And I said, wait a second. The Lord's Day is the Sabbath. No, it isn't. It's a particular day of the week. I said, okay, the Sabbath is the seventh day of the week. So there's your particular day. Well, no, it can't be that.
9: Yeah, well, you just to do inductive Bible study, you just go from verse to verse, and I can think of about half a dozen. Here's one more verse. Is it Mark chapter 2 where Jesus said, Son of Man is also Lord of the Sabbath?
11: Mm-hmm.
9: And so there's one more in the New Testament where Jesus says the Sabbath is the Lord's day. The day of the Lord is, that's always speaking of a time of judgment. It was the destruction of Jerusalem and some of the prophecies of like Isaiah and Jeremiah. And it's the second coming and a number of other Old Testament prophets.
11: The verse you're thinking of there is Mark chapter 2, verse 28. It says, therefore, the Son of Man is Lord also of the Sabbath. We do have a study guide that talks about the Sabbath, and we'll be happy to send it to anyone who calls and asks. It's called Last Day in History. It's part of our Amazing Facts study guide series. The number to call is 800-835-6747. And again, ask for the study guide called Last Day in History.
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11: We've got Jerry listening from Oregon. Jerry, welcome to the program.
18: Thank you. Good evening, Pastors Doug and Jean. My question pertains to polygamy. I've heard both of you, well, at least Pastor Doug, rather, mention that this is contrary to God's will, and I've heard many pastors mention the same thing. But now in 2 Samuel chapter 12, verses 7 and 8, Nathan is rebuking David for his stealing of another man's wife. And can I quickly read it to you?
9: Sure. I've got it open here, but go ahead.
18: This is what the Lord, the God of Israel, says. I anointed you king over Israel, and I delivered you from the hand of Saul. I gave your master's house to you, and your master's wives into your arms. I gave you all Israel and Judea. And if all this had been too little, I would have given you even more. So he's saying he's given them a lot of desirable things, which evidently he's implying that David was not appreciative of. But one of these was wives, plural, his master's wives, and the Lord gave these.
9: Yeah, I think the Lord is simply saying there, you took the wife of your servant, of one of your soldiers, Uriah. This was another man's wives. Nathan is explaining a parable. He's talking about this man that had flocks and herds, lots of sheep, and he took his neighbor's one lamb and killed it. And he's saying, look, I had one wife. You had all these wives from your conquests and the concubines that you got when you took the throne of Saul. It's not that God was approving polygamy. He was just showing the ingratitude and the voracious appetite that David had developed through his power. I don't think that's a good verse to say God supports people having multiple wives. He's really interpreting a parable there.
18: Well, he says, but he gave his master's wives, which would have been Saul's wives, to David.
9: Yeah, I think it's just he's really saying what the kings did back then when one king conquered another king, he often took his harem, his harem. God is just saying, you had a whole harem full of wives. Why did you take your loyal soldier's wife? I don't think it's saying that God approved of his doing that, Jerry. Do you think polygamy's okay?
18: Well, we've condemned certain faiths for practicing polygamy in years past. I don't know whether that's biblically grounded. I don't think it's practical. And furthermore, there'd be too many men without wives if one man had 1,000.
9: When you look in the Bible, first of all, the Bible says no man can serve two masters, so that's a verse right there. God made one wife for Adam. The example in the Bible for someone who's going to qualify to be an elder, it says husband of one wife. And so clearly by the time of Christ, Jesus said God allowed many things because of the hardness of the heart. And I forget that verse, Pastor Ross, where Christ said, they said, why did, is that Matthew 19, where the disciples are saying, why did Moses say give a bill of divorce? And Jesus said, because of the hardness of your hearts. Well, God allowed people in the Old Testament, they had slaves and they had multiple wives, not that he approved of these things, but the hardness of their hearts.
11: That's Matthew 19, verse 8.
9: Yeah, I don't think that, and everyone who had multiple wives, look at the fighting that went on in Abraham's house, and look at the fighting and the squabbling that went on in Jacob's house, and look at the fighting between Hannah and Peninnah, the wives of Elkanah. There was never peace in the home when you had women rivaling for their husband's affection. I mean, well, that must have been misery. Anyway, but I hope that helps a little bit, Jerry. We can't really give you a study guide on that because I think that's sort of a self-evident truth. But we appreciate your question.
11: Next caller that we have is Damien, listening in California. Damien, welcome to the program.
19: Hi, good afternoon.
9: Hi, thank you for calling.
19: Thank you. Pastor Ross and Pastor Doug, I have a question to ask you.
9: Mm-hmm.
19: I have been reading a lot of Amazing Facts publications and booklets and stuff like that, more so than I even read the Bible. And lately, I wouldn't even say lately, like many months ago it started, I am not able to focus in prayer. What I'm trying to say is that every time when I kneel down in prayer, nothing comes out of my mouth. I seem to come to draw a blank, facing a blank wall. Nothing comes out of my mouth. Like, I'm just frozen, don't know what to say. So as a result, I'll just sit on the floor or on my knees, just draw a blank, just complete blank. I don't know how to pray. I just realized that, and I don't know what to do. Does that mean that God's Spirit has been withdrawn from me for some reason?
9: No, I don't think so. First of all, you probably want to be calling and asking for help. If God's Spirit had been withdrawn, you would be ambivalent about it. I believe that the devil can sometimes create a buffer that we need to, you know, get a breakthrough on. When you pray, you know, you're allowed to open your eyes. Why don't you write down some things that you know you need to pray about? Pray, first of all, for your spiritual state. You can just say to the Lord what you just said to me. Lord, how come I'm having trouble getting through? Write it down and read it to the Lord. You can talk about, ask him for health and strength. Ask him for an opportunity to share your faith. Pray for your loved ones. Make a list of their names. So write out a list of what you want to say to the Lord, and you're going to find that as you start doing that, you'll start filling in between the blanks things you haven't written down.
11: You know, we have a book called, let me share this book with you before we run out of time for our break. It's called Teach Us to Pray, and it goes through some principles talking about how can we make prayer more meaningful.
19: Okay. Okay. And how would I know if God's Spirit didn't leave me yet? How would I know that?
9: Are you convicted of your sins?
19: Mm-hmm.
9: If you're doing something wrong, do you feel impressed that you shouldn't do it? The Holy Spirit is the one who convicts us of our sin according to Christ. And I think that's John 14. You know, if do you have any desire to see the lost saved? It's the Spirit that gives you that desire. When God withdraws his Spirit from you, usually you're overcome with selfishness and pride, and you just have lost your interest in listening to his voice. Now, I'm not the Holy Spirit. I'm not God. I can't read hearts. But Jesus said, you'll know them by their fruits. And it seems to me that you still got the fruit where you're looking and listening.
11: We'd encourage you to get that book. I think you'll find it very helpful. It's simply called Teach Us to Pray. And the number for that is 800-835-6747. And we'll be happy to send that to anyone who calls and asks. Again, the name of the book is called Teach Us to Pray. Our next caller that we have, well, Pastor Doug, do we have time to take another call?
9: Maybe we better wait. We don't want to just give a person 50 seconds for their question. We're not going away, friends. We've got more Bible questions coming. In fact, you can even pick up your phone and call now. If you don't get picked up right away, those operators, just let it ring a minute, and they'll get your question. We'll answer them. Typically, we do it in the order they're received. Every now and then, if there's a double on a question, we'll jump past one. But the number 800-463-7297. Also want to mention that the Amazing Facts website is really the mothership of all we do. 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And just go to amazingfacts.org. We're coming back.
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1: 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What she learned...

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0: Welcome back, listening friends, to Bible Answers Live, and we are what it sounds like. We're answering Bible questions. 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
2: My name is Jean Ross, and we have some callers that are standing by. We have Michael listening in Danville, Virginia. Michael, welcome to the program.
3: Hey, how are you guys doing tonight?
0: Great. Thank you. Appreciate your calling in.
3: Actually, I had a question. I was baptized years ago, and I had some hard times in life, of course, and I've kind of gotten away, but I've come back. And actually, I just want to take a moment to appreciate the Millennium of Prophecy was the reason it actually brought me closer to the Bible and closer to Jesus. So I just wanted to say thank you for that.
0: Amen.
3: And I'd been baptized, and, you know, of course, the world tends to drag you here and there. Is it okay, or is it biblical to be, when you're rededicated, to be rebaptized, or how do you feel on that subject?
0: Well, there are examples in the Bible. Of course, you know, the most important thing is, what does the Scripture say? There are a couple of examples in the Bible of people who were rebaptized. You have in Acts 19, here's one, and starting with the first verse, it says, it happened while Apollos was at Corinth that Paul, having passed through the upper coast in the region, came to Ephesus. Finding some disciples, he said to them, "Did you receive the Holy Spirit when you believed?" They said, "We've not so much as heard whether there is a Holy Spirit." He said, "Into what then were you baptized?" So here they were baptized. They said, "John's baptism." John baptized by immersion, the right process. Paul said, "John indeed baptized with a baptism of repentance, saying to the people they should believe on him who would come after him, that is on Jesus." When he heard this, they were baptized in the name of the Lord Jesus, and then Paul lays hands on them, they received the Holy Spirit. So they're baptized twice. I was baptized twice. First time I got baptized, some Baptist friends just hurry up and baptize me before I really was grounded or discipled. I actually got in trouble before the sun went down that day. A couple of years later, I was baptized after being discipled and taught. Jesus said, "Go therefore teach baptizing." So baptism's like marriage. You don't want to, you know, be getting baptized every few months anymore, and you want to get married every few months. So you want your baptism to stick. But if you wander from the Lord in a big way, just like if you divorce your spouse, technically you got to get remarried. So if you wander from the Lord, or if you've come into a whole new understanding of what conversion is, you may want to publicly declare that through rebaptism. Talk to your pastor. I'm assuming you go to church. Talk to your pastor and see what their take is on this, and I'm sure that they'll support helping you do the right thing.
3: All right. I appreciate that a whole lot. It was curious in my mind because, you know, I've always read the Word, and I've gotten back into it, and I just wanted to see if that was something that would, you know, is a good thing as far as biblical to do.
0: And you know what? When in doubt, do the safe thing. And I've not known a person who was rebaptized that was regretted it. If the Spirit's urging you to do it, and you do it, you'll probably have peace. By the way, in the Millennium of Prophecy series you mentioned, you know, some people still have the old VHS tapes, and I don't know where you'd play them, but I think you can even watch them online now. And I have one on baptism, where I talk about rebaptism, and you can look at that.
2: We also have a book called Baptism, Is It Really Necessary? It talks about baptism and rebaptism. We'll be happy to send this to anyone who calls and asks. The number is 800-835-6747. Ask for the book Baptism, Is It Really Necessary? Next caller is Tom, listening from Lincoln, Nebraska. Tom, welcome to the program.
4: Hello. My question is,

0: is the perfection of the character, or I should put it this way, is the absolute perfection of the character necessary to receive salvation?
1: Let's answer your question with a question. There was a thief hanging on the cross next to Jesus when Jesus was crucified. And he said, "Lord, remember me when you come into your kingdom." And Jesus said to him, "Verily I say to you today," and this is Luke chapter 24 or 23, "you will be with me in paradise." Will that thief be saved?
0: So Jesus said.
1: Okay. How perfect was his character? I mean, how much time did he have to sanctify and perfect his character?
0: Not very much.
1: So he's going to be saved based on his perfect character? He's going to be saved based on faith and the justification that Jesus offered him freely from the cross?
0: I would have to go with the latter.
1: All of us are saved by faith. Nobody's saved by works. Now, if you are saved by faith, your works will be different. And we will always strive to be following a... No Christian should ever be satisfied with anything less than the perfection of Christ. But don't beat yourself up if you're not perfect, because that would really disqualify everyone I know who's got, you know, their head screwed on straight, that's a Christian, feels like they have a long way to go. You know, when we talk about Christian perfection, of course the Lord wants us to be holy. But if you ask a genuine Christian out there, are you perfect? I've not met anyone that says yes. Even the Apostle Paul says, I do not count myself to have apprehended, neither to be perfect. But then at the end of his life, Paul said, I have fought the good fight. I have kept the faith. I've finished the course. And I know there is laid up for me a crown of righteousness. So he had faith that he would be saved. But I don't know where along the way Paul considered himself perfect.
2: You know, we have a book dealing with the subject of living the Christian life. It's called Life in the Spirit. And I think you'd find that helpful, Tom, or anyone wanting to learn how do we as Christians live? What is the goal? And of course, any type of obedience, if it's worth anything, must be motivated by love. If our reason to obey God is to somehow win salvation, then you'd think the motivation would be selfish. But if we love God and we want to serve Him and do those things pleasing to Him, well, that's a whole different motivation for why we try to do the things that please Him. We'd be happy to send this book to anyone who calls and asks. The number is 800-835-6747. And again, it's called Life in the Spirit. We'll be happy to send it to you, Tom, or anyone who gives us a call. We have Becky listening from Michigan. Becky, welcome to the program.
3: Hello, how are you guys doing?
1: Good. Hi, Becky. And your question?
3: What is fasting? How I go about fasting? Because this year we're going to have meetings in September. Every 23rd of the month I have to fast, and I don't know how.
1: Well, there's different ways to fast, and it depends on you personally, your choice. Some fasting, a serious fast, and I don't recommend this, but like a life and death fast, the Apostle Paul and Esther, they did not eat or drink food. But you can't do that for very long or you'll die. Some fasting means you simply don't eat food, and it might mean you don't eat food for a meal. You skip a meal. And some fasting, and then Daniel, I think it's Daniel chapter 9, where he says, I ate no pleasant meat, no pleasant food. Daniel went on a fast where he basically just ate very simple, light food, ate very little food to just keep his strength up, but he was fasting and praying. And so that's another way to fast. You're denying yourself usually food. You know, some people say, I'm going on an electronics fast. I'm not going to do any social media. I'm not going to be, you know, on TV or computer, and I'm going to spend time in prayer. And, you know, I know people that have experienced revival because of doing that. Typically in the Bible, a fast meant you don't eat. That's why when you eat breakfast, breakfast gets its name from breaking the fast of the night. You've been fasting all night while you sleep. You break your evening fast with your first meal in the morning. Fasting means you don't eat. The Jews would sometimes fast where they would fast all through the day, but then they'd eat after sundown. And many Muslims do that during Ramadan. They fast all day, then they'll have something light to eat. Well, I guess the Muslims feast, though.
2: It's more than light, yeah.
1: Yeah, but so the Jews used to eat something light before they went to bed. Does that help a little, Becky? And then you fast and mix that with prayer, and I think you'll see God will do things. It's just saying that God's more important than our physical needs when we fast.
3: Okay.
1: Thank you. I appreciate your call.
2: Next caller that we have is Edward listening from Texas. Edward, welcome to the program.
4: Hello, is this, am I live?
2: You're live.
1: Yeah, you might want to turn your radio down. Or you're going to hear us talking double.
4: Okay. Hi, pastors. Sorry, I was not prepared. Hey, pastors.
1: Hi.
4: So my question has to do with in Matthew chapter 24, when Jesus said, let those that be in Judea flee to the mountains. So my question is, when the Sunday law is getting ready to be, or when the Mark of the Beast is getting ready to be enforced, when, what should somebody who doesn't live, you know, near mountains, what's the solution to that? What should one do in that circumstance?
1: Now, when Jesus makes that statement in Matthew chapter 24, I think it's also in Luke 21, when you see Jerusalem surrounded with armies, let those that be in the city or Jerusalem, I forget, he said, Judea, flee into the mountains. Well, they were surrounded by mountains in Judea. Christ is answering a question about not only his return and his the signs of the end. He's answering a question about the destruction of Jerusalem. So for one thing, Christians that were in Jerusalem when the Roman armies came, they knew that was a signal to get out of Dodge and to head out in the hills. And most of them survived that listened to the prophecy. In the last days, God's people are going to be hedged in by the laws of the beast. And when we see that there are laws that are restricting our worship, telling us that we can't buy or sell unless we observe the law of the beast, we're going to have to probably leave even some of the suburban areas and head to more remote places, because otherwise there'll be severe persecution in the cities. Hey, we appreciate your question on that, Edward, and I hope that helps a little bit.
2: You know, we do have a study guide called The Mark of the Beast that gets into this and gives you the different prophecies in the Bible that references this. To receive the study guide, call 800-835-6747. Ask the study guide talking about the Mark of the Beast. Again, that's 800-835-6747. Sue is listening from Missouri. Sue, welcome to the program.
5: Good morning, pastors. I mean, good evening.
1: It's morning somewhere.
5: Yeah, I guess.
1: Hey, thanks, Sue, and your question.
5: You had just posted on Facebook a little video about, is it a sin to eat pork? Now, I know the concept. I know when God says that something's an abomination, you know, you don't eat it. But not everybody knows that concept. And so one of my friends, I shared that video, and so one of my friends put on there, oh, I wonder why he left out Romans 14. And I thought you did an excellent job on the video myself, but somebody's always going to look for something,
1: right,
5: you know, to ask about it. And so I thought, well, maybe you could go over Romans 14 and just explain a few of the things in there.
1: Sure, happy to. And, yeah, you know, I do a question. Typically, I do the Bible question of the week. They put them up on my Facebook page. I think it's also on the Amazing Facts page on Friday evening. And I did one a few weeks ago. Is it a sin to eat pork? It generated quite a bit of a buzz, but I was basically reading what the scriptures say. Now, in Romans 14, Paul is, he's talking really about a big debate that was happening. Pastor Ross will look this up, where he says, eat what's sold in the marketplace or the shambles, asking no questions for conscience sake. And if you'll find that verse for me, it says, Romans 14:1, receive one who is weak in faith, but not to disputes over doubtful things. For one believes he may eat all things, but he who is weak eats only vegetables. All right, let's stop right there. Is it saying that only weak people are vegetarians? Actually, many of the Ironman triathletes are vegan vegetarians or vegetarians. I think Carl Lewis was a vegetarian who broke all those records. So the Bible's not saying vegetarians are weak, because science shows the opposite. He's talking about people who are weak in faith. They were afraid if they bought food in the Greek and the Roman marketplace that had been sacrificed to an idol, they were guilty of idolatry. That would be the equivalent of somebody today going to a Chinese restaurant where they got a statue of Buddha, being afraid that you're worshiping Buddha by eating in that restaurant. They were very sensitive to these things. Had nothing to do with what the food was. No particular food is mentioned anywhere in this chapter. So you have that verse?
2: Yeah, it's 1 Corinthians chapter 10, verse 25. And starting verse 24, it says, let no one seek his own, but each one the other's well-being. In other words, we need to be mindful of those around us. Verse 25, eat whatever is sold in the market or the meat market, asking no questions for conscience sake.
1: Yeah, so when they went to the meat market, says, don't ask if this goat or sheep or chicken or whatever it was, these are clean foods, was sacrificed to Jupiter or Apollo before they hung it up in the butcher mark. He said, if you ask that, then you're going to be guilty of feeling, oh, well, maybe I'm worshiping one of these pagan gods. That was the big debate in the Bible. They were never debating. You'll never hear anyone in the New Testament say, you can eat pork. You just don't find that. They believe, matter of fact, Peter says in Acts chapter 10, I have never eaten anything common or unclean, and this is 3.5 years after Jesus. Christ had never told the disciples that all of a sudden, you know, Christians can eat anything. Christians, evangelical Christians, do not believe that you can eat anything without consequences. You will not accept your child telling you that I'm going to eat candy bars before I go to school instead of some nutritious breakfast because I'm going to pray over it and God says all foods are clean. We know that's irresponsible. God is not mocked. You're going to reap what you sow. Pork is a filthy meat. They are filthy animals. They may be intelligent as a pet, but the Bible says that their flesh is an abomination. Pigs are scavengers. Their bodies are full of, their meat is full of disease and sodium and carcinogens. And not to mention that most slaughterhouses still have the blood. And Acts 15 says you shouldn't eat blood. So, yeah, don't eat pork. It's nasty. Hey, wait. This little piggy went to the market. This little piggy stayed home. This little piggy ate roast beef. Even a pig won't eat pork. I think most people know that one.
2: All right. Well, thanks for your call, Sue. Our next caller that we have is calling from...
1: Oh, pardon me, one more thing. Hey, Sue, we have a book you can download. It's called Hogs and Other Hazards. If you want, you can download that. And there's another one, I think. It's called Death in the Kitchen.
2: The number to call for that is 800-835-6747. You can ask for the book called Hogs and Other Hazards or another book called Death in the Kitchen. It's got an intriguing title, and we're happy to send that out to anyone who calls and asks.
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2: Next caller that we have is Bob, and he's calling from College Place, Washington. Bob, welcome to the program.
7: Hello, Pastor Ross.
2: Hi. And your question this evening?
7: I missed you last week.
2: Oh, that's right. I was gone.
7: Yes. Well, I was calling about Hebrews 8, verse 13. I'm wanting to know is what is becoming obsolete and growing old, the Ten Commandments? So I've heard people say that before a couple times.
1: Yeah, the Ten Commandments are, of course, not obsolete. When he says the first covenant, a covenant is an agreement. When two people get married, the man and the woman, they pledge vows. They are making a covenant. They're making an agreement. If you enter into a contract with somebody and you say, I will buy your house for $10,000, and they say, okay, I accept your offer, you write it down, you have a covenant. It's an agreement. The covenant of the Old Testament was when the people said to God, and this is, I think it's in, is this in Exodus 20 at the end, where after God gives the Ten Commandments, the people said, all the Lord has said, we will do. Then they broke all the commandments. They worshipped a golden calf. The law, the Ten Commandments, was written on. Moses cast those stones out of his hand. The people broke the covenant. God says, I'll make a new covenant. I will take my law and put it in their heart. So the old covenant was based on the promise of the people, all the Lord has said we will do. The new covenant, God says, I will write my law in their heart. It's God doing it in a new place. Same law. It is still wrong to lie. It is still wrong to kill. It is still wrong to steal or commit adultery, to worship other gods, and so forth. So I think every Christian knows through common sense the Ten Commandments are part of God's eternal moral law. But the new covenant is he writes it in our hearts. And he said, he will do it. I will cause them. So the old covenant, based on the promises of man, that has vanished away. It's now a promise based on God, based on Christ.
2: You know, we do have a study guide, Bob, you might find interesting. Actually, a book that we could send to you or anyone. It's called Why Did the Old Covenant Fail? Deals with this very subject. The number to call is 800-835-6747. And ask for the study guide, well, actually the book rather, Why the Old Covenant Failed. Again, that number is 800-835-6747. Our next caller that we have is Sherry, listening from Bering Springs, Michigan. Sherry, welcome to the program.
8: Hi, thank you for having me, Pastors. My question is about the role of the Holy Spirit in the Godhead. I've read your book, Exploring the Trinity, and so my question, I guess, is I always thought the Godhead was just a little bit different than actually three separate persons. So I'm learning it's three persons. So when Jesus was baptized, the Holy Spirit came down in the form of a dove. And then in John 20:22, when he gave the Holy Spirit to the disciples, did the Holy Spirit then just stay on the earth this whole time? So is he's still with us, but did he come and go again, or has he just always been here? And that the Holy Spirit is actually part of God, is still here with us. Am I understanding that correctly?
1: Well, let me back you up a little further. We'll go to Genesis 1, where it says God, the Spirit of God, moved on the face of the water. So you got the Holy Spirit in Genesis 1. Now you go to the last chapter in the Bible, which is Revelation 22, and it says, the Spirit and the Bride say, come. The Spirit of God, if he had ever left the world, every living thing would die. God's Spirit has always been with people, but he comes into people's hearts in different degrees, with different emphasis at different times. You know, the Bible says the Spirit of the Lord came on Samson, and he gave him supernatural strength. Jesus breathed on the apostles and said, receive the Holy Spirit. So they had the Holy Spirit while Christ was alive. Jesus sent them out teaching and preaching. And they received a special baptism of the Spirit in Acts chapter 2 at Pentecost, right? But then you go to Acts 4, and they pray, and the Spirit comes again, and the place is shaken, and they're empowered. They don't speak in tongues, but they speak the Word of God. So the Holy Spirit just comes in waves. He's always been here. And God has never withdrawn his Spirit to send the promise of the Holy Spirit. God the Spirit has always been in the world. It's the agency or the person of God that speaks to our hearts and works within us. Jesus said he leads us, he convicts us of sin, he brings comfort, he declares, he brings to our remembrance the things that Christ has said.
8: So when Jesus actually left and ascended to heaven, he left basically part of himself behind, because if God the Father, God the Son, and the Holy Spirit are like three in one, he left part of himself behind. Is that correct?
1: No, see, that's what I'm, well, first of all, we're on holy ground when we're talking about this, because for man God and really understand all the nuances, you'd almost have to be God. What we can just describe is what we do know. They are three separate persons. You know, the Bible says baptized in the name of the Father, the Son, and the Holy Spirit. Jesus, when he's on earth and he prays to his Father, clearly Christ and the Father are separate beings, right?
8: Mm-hmm.
1: So for Jesus to say, it's expedient that I go, that when he, the Spirit of truth, is come, again, Christ, we're getting clear picture. They're distinct. And as you mentioned at the baptism, you've got the Father in heaven, the Son in the water, the Spirit coming down like a dove. In Pentecost, the Spirit comes down like fire. Jesus told Nicodemus, the Spirit can be like wind. So the Holy Spirit is the hardest person of the Godhead for us to visualize, because he's a spirit. You know, Jesus said spiritual things are spiritually discerned. And Jesus even told the woman at the well, God is a spirit. Those who worship him must worship him in spirit and in truth. It's a deep subject. I'm sorry. I hope that's making a little bit of sense, Sherry. And we appreciate your call. It sounds like you got my book, which is my best effort to try and explain a very deep subject. Don't be discouraged, friends, if you don't understand everything about the nature of God. As the heavens are high above the earth, so are his ways above our ways. Let's see if we can get in one more question, Pastor Ross.
2: We have Sharon Griffin from Bronx, New York. Welcome to the program.
9: Hi, Doug and John.
1: Hi.
9: I would like to know, I have the number. Could you send me a book on how to stop smoking cigarettes? And then I want to ask you a question about the first book of Samuel.
1: Okay. And go ahead, ask your question.
9: Okay, it's chapter 1, and it says the son of Elihu, the first book of Samuel.
1: Yes, I don't think that's the same person.
9: You know, in Job 32:4?
1: No, I don't think it's the same person, because the character in Job goes back quite a ways before Samuel. Job and his ancestors, they lived just a little after the time of Esau. Quite a bit of time went by through the Exodus before you get to Samuel and Elkanah. Hundreds of years went by. So I don't think it's the same person. It's not an uncommon name. You know, in the Bible, some names appear many, many times. And that may be a name that's appearing more than once. There's even more people in the Bible. There's about three or four people named Jesus. I can think of maybe four. And there's two people I know of named Daniel and two or three named Moses in the Bible. Hey, and by the way, before we lose you, Sharon, you can quit smoking. I used to smoke. God wants to set you free.
9: Oh, come on. You know, see, I don't mean to cut you off. I don't mean to cut you off.
1: Well, I'm going to have to cut you off because I got 20 seconds.
9: I'm praying. Do you happen to have a book on that I could call?
1: We do have. We've got books that we can offer you.
2: Yes. Ask for the book, Sharon. If you'll call the number, I think you said you had the number. Ask for the book, The Power of a Positive No. Because that's really where it comes to. You know, you pray about it, but you want to make a positive decision to turn away from that which you know is not the will of God. And we'll be happy to send it to you. Ask for the book, The Power of a Positive No.
1: Yep, and just call 800-835-6747. Friends, you can tell from the music, we're going to have to sign off till next week. God bless.
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18: God standeth in the congregation of the mighty. He judgeth among the gods. How long will ye judge unjustly and accept the persons of the wicked? Selah. Defend the poor and fatherless. Do justice to the afflicted and needy. Deliver the poor and needy. Rid them out of the hand of the wicked. They know not, neither will they understand. They walk on in darkness. All the foundations of the earth are out of course.
19: I have said, ye are gods, and all of you are children of the Most High. But ye shall die like men and fall like one of the princes.
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20: The Lord reigneth. He is clothed with majesty. The Lord is clothed with strength, wherewith he hath girded himself. The world also is established that it cannot be moved. Thy throne is established of old. Thou art from everlasting.

0: on high is mightier than the noise of many waters, yea, than the mighty waves of the sea. Thy testimonies are very sure. Holiness becometh thine house, O Lord, forever.
1: Purge me with hyssop, and I shall be clean. Wash me, and I shall be whiter than snow. In the Lord will I praise his word. In God have I put my trust.
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3: Now a look at your morning weather on Bakersfield Christian Talk Radio. Sunny today with a high near 85 and lows around 62. Sunny tomorrow with a high of 92 and lows around 62. For your Thursday, sunny with a high near 90 and lows around 58. And for Friday, hazy sunshine with a high near 87 and lows around 60. That's your morning weather on Bakersfield Christian Talk Radio.
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6: 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Today, we have program number 391 in our series. We're going to get now to the sermon we've chosen for today. I hope that you will stay tuned. I'll have some comments at the end of the message. And until then, I hope that you enjoy and appreciate what you hear today here on The More Abundant Life.
7: Dying at the side of Jesus that Friday before Easter Sunday was a nameless thief, a criminal condemned to die. This thief knew that because of his choices, he had brought a dreadful judgment upon himself. And my wife always reminds our children, choices, choices. Now, he was different in character and experience than the other thief who was being crucified. For unlike the other man condemned to die, this thief was not a hardened criminal. In his youth, he had been wrongly influenced by his peers. And one day turned against all that he knew was right and took a wrong turn on the highway of life. As a young man, he had been led astray by evil companions and one day found himself at the wrong place at the wrong time. He was arrested, tried, and condemned to die. Young people, I tell you this day, watch the company you keep. Watch those you run with at school. The Bible warns that bad company corrupts good morals. You see, it is in the nature of man to become like those we see around us. That's why you've got to watch the company you keep. It is in our nature to become like those we see around us. The Bible says, by beholding, we are changed into what we behold. And remember, young people, you don't even have to be a teenager to be caught in the wrong place at the wrong time. If you don't believe me, ask that 11-year-old in Jonesboro, Arkansas, who might spend the best, most vibrant years of his life behind bars, all because he was in the wrong place at the wrong time. Watch the company you keep. It is a terrible thing to be wrongfully influenced by your peers and then, young people, be caught up. This young man didn't set out to be a thief. More than likely, he was raised in a godly home. He carried in his heart's memory psalms and scriptures he learned at his mother's knee. Though he had turned away from all the principles he had been taught and had given himself over to a life of crime, still he was haunted by sacred memories. Memories of times when his mother would lift him before his heavenly father in prayer. Memories. You know, have you ever met people who walk with God, who grew up in the church and have strayed away? Often they are haunted by memories of when the family would gather together on Friday evening and welcome the hallowed hours of the Sabbath. And though he found himself trapped in a life of criminal behavior, he couldn't forget the scripture verses and songs his dedicated teachers and rabbis taught him. He could not expunge from his heart the years of faithful moral instruction. The Bible says, train up a child in the way he should go. When he's old, he won't forget. Now, this young man had been a contemporary of Jesus, and it is quite possible that on occasion he had stood on the edge of a multitude listening to Jesus preach. It is quite possible that this young man at some point had actually heard Jesus preach. Perhaps his heart was one of the thousands who saw the Savior's miracles and thrilled to the testimony and witness of Jesus. Church, not everyone who heard him believed, you know. Not everyone who heard him followed him. When Jesus invited those in the crowd to follow in the paths of righteousness, this young man, swayed by the objections of his friends and religious leaders, walked away from Jesus as Agrippa almost persuaded. Oh, but church, when you know the truth, it has a way of calling you back. When you know the truth, it has a way of wooing you when you stray. The Bible says, train up a child. Often as he lay on his bed at night, I imagine this thief would hear the dim echoes of the Savior's voice, offering him grace, mercy, and pardon. But instead of yielding to the tender influence of the Spirit, this young man stifled the voice of conscience, found himself going down a slippery path deeper and deeper into sin. And here he was, condemned to die a horrible, ignominious death on a cross. Imagine his shock and amazement that day on Golgotha as they raised his cross to the Judean sky, and there beside him, also sentenced to die, as he turned his head, he saw Jesus. The one whose words had thrilled his heart. He watched and marveled at the way Christ blessed those who were taunting him. Brothers and sisters, when people are taunting you, bless them. When people are persecuting you and tormenting you, bless them. The Bible says it'll fall like curses upon their heads. Bless them, say, God bless you. He watched as Jesus prayed for those who were persecuting him. They said he saved others, yet he can't even save himself. Oh, you and I know he could.

0: 10,000 angels. But he hung there in genuine pity for those who were lost. And the lost, this is one amazing thing to me, included those who were persecuting him. Jesus was dying for those who were taking his life. That thief heard all the last and final words of Jesus. He heard him pray, "Father, why hast thou forsaken me?" He heard him pray, "Father, forgive them. They don't know what they're doing." He heard him cry out in agony, "I'm thirsty." Friends, that thief hung there, his face and lips cold and pale with death. His family and friends weeping for him because they felt he had gone too far in sin to make it back to the fold of safety. Everybody who knew him stood at the cross, shaking their heads in sorrow and disbelief. How could it come to this? It's too late now, some thought. He's beyond hope, reasoned others. Too late for his heart to be touched by the mercies of heaven. But somehow, at that 11th hour, while soldiers were gambling and quarreling over the robe that veiled Jesus' human frame, while the mob was shouting and the priests were jeering at him, someone noticed that a conversation was passing between these three men dying next to each other on Golgotha's hill. Someone strained to hear the words that were being exchanged between them. And one thief said, "Mister, if you are who they say you are, get us out of here." One thief said, "Mister, get us out of here." Church, remember, the devil's most consistent temptation to Jesus was also with those same words. In the wilderness, after fasting for 40 years, the devil came to Jesus saying, "If you are really who you say you are, turn these stones into bread. If you are who you say you are, the Son of God, cast yourself down from this temple." Didn't the Bible say, didn't the scripture say that he'll give his angels charge over you? The other thief on the cross, however, took one look at Jesus' brow. Crowned with thorns, he took one look at his bleeding side. And suddenly the conviction swept over him. He is the Christ. He is the Messiah. Right then and there, he begins to believe again that there is a heaven to win and a hell to shun. I tell you, that makes the difference often between whether people make it to the kingdom of God. If you've got to believe there's a heaven to win and a hell to shun. He knows, this thief knows, that his own life is slipping away. Oh, he knows his probation is about to close. And he's jolted by the reminder that every sin he has ever committed, he will meet again in judgment. Despair sweeps over his soul. Brothers and sisters, try as we might to shun it, all of us, like that thief on the cross, must face this awful truth. That for each one of us, well, Hebrews 9:27, "And as it is appointed unto men once to die, but after this," what? After this, the judgment. Did you know, brothers and sisters, we may not like it, but that's just the way it is. You can't change this awesome reality. After death, what? Judgment. You know, I read once where Katharine Hepburn said, "I hate punctuating with periods." She said, they're so final, like death. She said, "I use a dash instead of a period." "And commas bother me. When I use one, I think I've stubbed my toe." She said, "I haven't made up my mind about question marks." Brothers and sisters, no matter how you punctuate life, there is in the heart and mind of every man the consciousness that there is a judgment that is coming. 1 Corinthians 4:5. If you have your Bibles, turn there to it. 1 Corinthians 4:5 says, "Therefore, judge nothing before the time until the Lord come, who both will bring to light," what? "The hidden things of darkness and will make manifest the counsels of the hearts, and then shall every man have praise of God. Have mercy. All the hidden things will be brought to light. Someone said sin is its own detective. Because the Bible says your sins will find you out. Huh? A man in the South by the name of Donald Wells has invented, check this out, a televised tombstone. It's selling for $6,000. It is a stainless steel box television set to be embedded in a grave marker. And you press a button and it shows you a 10-minute videotape photo obituary of the deceased. The television screen is covered by bulletproof glass and is supposed to last 500 years. But I want you to know God doesn't need a Sony video cam to record the life that we've lived. I read somewhere where Dr. Wilbur Penfield, director of the Montreal Neurological Institute, said in a report to the Smithsonian Institute, he said, your brain contains a permanent record of your past that is like a single continuous strip of movie film, complete with soundtrack. This film library records your whole waking life from childhood on. You can live again those scenes from your past one at a time when a surgeon applies a gentle electrical current to a certain point on the temporal cortex of your brain. Ecclesiastes 12:14, for God will bring every deed into judgment, including every hidden thing, whether it is good or evil. And so, friend, in the judgment, you can't do like people do today before grand juries. You can't plead the fifth. You can't say, I have no recollection, or I simply don't remember, because all God's got to do is say, let me help you remember, and touch your brain with an electrical impulse, and everything you have ever done will be brought back to your remembrance as accurately and as vividly as though it were happening to you right then and there. Dr. Penfield goes on to say that as you relive the scenes from your past, boy, this is awesome, you will feel exactly the same emotions that you did during the original experience. Woo! So God doesn't even need a spy to film a movie record of your sins. He uses your own brain. He uses your own record that is built into your brain. And it is a record that will never, you won't be able to deny it, because it's your record. We will be judged, brothers and sisters. No wonder the writer Seneca said, I will govern my life and my thoughts as if the whole world were to see the one and to read the other. As if they were to see my life and read my thoughts. For what does it signify, he said, to make anything a secret to neighbor when to God, who is the searcher of all hearts, all our privacies are open? Now, there are two things in life that modern philosophers tell us are certain, and they are death and taxes. But there's one thing more certain than death and taxes. After death, what? Judgment. The thief on the cross knew that all of us one day are going to stand before God with every secret known. Kings will be there. Peasants will be there. Every priest, every politician, every president, everyone who's trying to expose the president, it's all going to be there. Why do you think you don't see so many of them rushing out to charge against? Because they know. Help me, Jesus. And it was Pascal who once said, it is not permitted even to the most equitable of men to be a judge in their own case. You're not even a good enough judge to be a judge of yourself. Even on earth, we sometimes see juries making mistakes. and judges making mistakes, is it any wonder that our judicial system works at all? When Clarence Darrow, a young lawyer, was presiding over a court case for damages in a small town, one man, supposedly the smartest amongst them, was elected foreman by the jury, according to the local customs. And throughout the case, Attorney Darrow concentrated on this man and addressed all his oratory to this man because he was the leader of the jury. The case finally went to the jury, and after an unusually long wait, the jury filed in. "Gentlemen," said the judge, "have you reached a decision?" "No, Your Honor," answered the foreman. "We've come back to ask for some information. There are two words which we have used and we've heard used throughout this trial which we don't know the meaning of. What are they?" asked the judge. "One word is plaintiff and the other is defendant." Thank God our cases that are being decided for eternity will only be decided. Let me say 1 Corinthians 6:2. Look in your Bible, 1 Corinthians 6:2. "Do ye not know that the saints will judge?" But thank God they will only judge after they have put on immortality and perfection. Amen? I don't want you judging me yet. Wait till you've been translated. Wait till you're perfect. Because you're going to make a mistake. You don't know me. I read somewhere that there are some more than 2 million laws in the United States. And if a man could familiarize himself with those laws at the rate of 2 laws a day, he would be qualified to be a judge in about 6,000 years. The law by which we shall be judged in the final judgment, however, is a very simple one. Turn with me to James, the book of James, chapter 2. What book did I say? James. The book of James, chapter 2. And I want to draw your attention. Thank God for his holy word today. Verse 10. "For whoever keeps the whole law and yet stumbles at just one point is guilty of breaking all of it. For he who said, 'Do not commit adultery,' also said, 'Do not murder.' If you do not commit adultery, but do commit murder, you have become a lawbreaker. Speak and act as those who are going to be judged by" what? "The law," that means the Ten Commandments, "that gives freedom, because judgment without mercy will be shown to anyone who has not been merciful." Oh, Lord, you didn't hear that today. Mercy triumphs over judgment.
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3: Many Americans have talked to oldsters who saw the stars fall in 1833. That phenomenon has never been scientifically explained. I'll be back in a moment with the amazing facts about star falls and the blood-red moon.

Hello, this is Joe Cruz and the Amazing Facts broadcast, Facts Which Affect You. In our last broadcast, we introduced a thrilling subject from the book of Revelation, the seven horses of the apocalypse, or the seven seals of Revelation. We discovered that these seven pictures actually portray a perfect history of the church, from the time of the apostles right on down to the end of the world. We covered four of the seals on our last broadcast, and now we come to the fifth seal, described for us in Revelation 6, verses 9 to 11. And when he had opened the fifth seal, I saw under the altar the souls of them that were slain for the word of God, and for the testimony which they held. And they cried with a loud voice, saying, How long, O Lord, holy and true, dost thou not judge and avenge our blood on them that dwell on the earth? And white robes were given unto every one of them, and it was said unto them that they should rest yet for a little season, until their fellow servants also and their brethren that should be killed as they were should be fulfilled. Now here we come into a period representing the Great Reformation period, an era when the truth is vindicated in spite of the terrible persecutions that had swept away hundreds of thousands of innocent victims. Now those martyrs are recognized for their true heroism and courage. In the symbolic language of the prophecy, white robes are ascribed to them, robes of righteousness. Their fidelity to truth is now recognized as being a great mark of heroism. Just as the blood of innocent Abel was represented as crying from the ground in the book of Genesis, crying for vengeance, so here the blood of the martyrs who had died for their faith is represented as crying out also for vengeance on the persecutors. The unjust death of those Christians demanded vengeance. It was the work of the Reformation leaders and the introduction of the printing press especially, which made it possible to vindicate the multitudes who had gone down to ignominious death during the Dark Ages. Now let's be reminded right at this point that the truth was not entirely wiped out by that long period of persecution. Refugee groups fled back into the mountains and hid in the caves of the earth to preserve the true doctrines of apostolic Christianity. I believe another book of Acts could be written concerning the heroism of those persecuted minority groups who sought to preserve the purity of the gospel during times of extreme persecution. So far, our investigation has brought us down very close to our own modern times. The sixth seal actually does introduce a period of signs that lead us right up to our own day in world history. Now we begin reading verses 12 to 17. And I beheld, when he had opened the sixth seal, and lo, there was a great earthquake, and the sun became black as sackcloth of hair, and the moon became as blood. And the stars of heaven fell unto the earth, even as a fig tree casteth her untimely figs, when she is shaken of a mighty wind. And the heaven departed as a scroll when it is rolled together, and every mountain and island were moved out of their places. And the kings of the earth, and the great men, and the rich men, and the chief captains, and the mighty men, and every bondman, and every free man, hid themselves in the dens and in the rocks of the mountains, and said to the mountains and rocks, Fall on us, and hide us from the face of him that sitteth on the throne, and from the wrath of the Lamb. For the great day of his wrath is come, and who shall be able to stand? Now, friends, here's a period of great physical signs that lead up to the actual appearance of Christ in the heavens, the second coming of Jesus. That period of persecution was to be cut short, according to the words of Christ in Matthew 24. You remember he said, Except that time be shortened, the very elect would perish. And so it was cut short. It should have continued right on up until 1798, according to certain other prophecies of the Bible. But it was cut short because of the Protestant Reformation, which began at that time. In Matthew 24:29, Jesus said, Immediately after the tribulation of those days, the sun shall be darkened, and so forth and so on. Now listen, friends. It was actually true that these great physical signs, phenomenon of nature, did take place just as soon as the terrible persecutions had subsided. You'll notice, according to the prophecy, that the first sign was to be a tremendous earthquake. And it was November 1, 1755, when that historic Lisbon earthquake took place. 4 million square miles of territory was affected by it, and 60,000 people died in just 6 minutes' time. Some people might say, well, that was just another earthquake.
But listen, friends, 25 years after that, the next sign described here in Revelation actually took place, and that was the sun becoming black as sackcloth of hair and the moon becoming as blood. It was May 19, 1780, when this great phenomenon took place. It was never understood, never has been even until this day. There was no eclipse due. It began about 10 or 10:30 in the morning. Suddenly, the entire light of the heavens just seemed to fade away. The animals, of course, thought that night had come. So the

It actually had the appearance of blood. Now, Joel made a prophecy many, many years before. In fact, hundreds of years before, in his writings in Joel 2, 30 and 31. And he said, I will show wonders in the heavens and the earth, blood and fire and pillars of smoke. The sun shall be turned into darkness and the moon into blood before the great and terrible day of the Lord come. Another Old Testament prophet, Isaiah, had spoken in similar language in Isaiah 13:10. He says, For the stars of heaven and the constellations thereof shall not give their light. The sun shall be darkened in his going forth, and the moon shall not cause her light to shine. Now, friends, all these things took place exactly according to the blueprint of the Bible. First the earthquake, and then the dark day, and then the moon turning to blood. And the next startling event was described as the stars of heaven falling, as though fig trees were being shaken by a mighty wind. And this took place on November 13, 1833. It was doubtless one of the most sublime demonstrations in the heavens ever beheld by the eyes of man. Hundreds and hundreds, yea, thousands of stars were seen at the same moment in the skies, falling and shooting in every direction, exactly as though some unripened fruit was being shaken off a tree. Now, there are many, many people who've talked to those who actually saw the falling of the stars in 1833 and have been able to absorb something of the terror and fear of impending judgment which gripped the world at that time. In fact, I talked to a man myself who actually saw it. He was a little boy, about 6 years old, and he told about hanging onto his mother's skirt as that terrifying event took place. Now, immediately after verse 13, which describes the falling of the stars, we read this verse. And the heaven departed as a scroll when it is rolled together, and every mountain and island were moved out of their places. In other words, friends, according to the great timetable of heaven, the next event is the coming of Jesus and the clouds of heaven. We're actually living between verses 13 and 14 of Revelation 6. Everything else has been fulfilled, and we're waiting for that grand climax of history, the rolling back of the clouds of heaven and the appearing of Jesus Christ. It has been now, what, about 145 years, has it, since the last sign was given? A very, very little remains in this world to be fulfilled as far as Bible prophecy is concerned. The close of probation, the seven last plagues being poured out, and then verse 14 will take place. The heavens will roll back, and the mountains and islands will be moved out of their places by the great earthquake that will take place at that day, at the last day. Now, friends, there remains just one more seal to be opened, and it's revealed in Revelation 8, verse 1. The entire seventh chapter is thrown in here between the sixth and the seventh seal. And it describes a great world movement, a message that will be carried everywhere to prepare the world for the coming of Jesus. And then chapter 8, verse 1 brings the revelation of the seventh seal. And when he had opened the seventh seal, there was silence in heaven about the space of half an hour. Now, here's a strange thing, friends. It only tells us that there was silence in heaven. This could only mean that heaven is emptied momentarily of its inhabitants, because you know about those millions and millions of angels there who are singing constantly the praises of God. But now suddenly all that music and that singing is silenced. And these 10,000 times 10,000 singers who constantly sing their praise before the throne of God are put to silence. But as we discovered under the sixth seal, the end of the world has come, and Christ and all the angels come down to intervene in human history. The righteous are to be resurrected. The saints of God will be translated now and taken to that heavenly home. So this one half hour of time when heaven is silent is undoubtedly prophetic time. Now, you know, of course, in the Bible, a day represents a year in prophecy. According to Ezekiel 4:6, I have appointed thee each day for a year. Now, if we apply this prophetic yardstick, one half hour of time would be just about a week of regular days. So this would be the time, no doubt, that Christ and all the angels would be coming here to this earth to receive the saints of God to take them back to the glories of heaven. And friends, what a day that will be. Have you thought about it? The reunion in the clouds. You know what will happen, of course. The righteous dead will come forth. The living saints will be translated and given that glorious immortal body just like Jesus had after his resurrection.

0: And altogether they'll be caught up in the clouds to meet the Lord. Think of the joy of that moment, the glory that will be revealed at that time, friends. Only two classes of people will be here then. The ones who cry for the rocks and mountains to fall on them and hide them from the face of Jesus. And then the other group who will look up and say, "Lo, this is our God. We've waited for Him and He'll save us." Let me ask you something. Which group are you going to be in? No one can escape that moment of divine intervention. No one can fail to be present on that day. We'll either be here living at that time or we'll be resurrected at that time if we're faithful. And, oh, friends, I pray that we will be faithful, whether we're sleeping in the grave at that time or whether we're alive at that time. I pray that we'll be among the faithful. You know, there are so many strange ideas about how Christ will come. Some people look for a gradual conversion of the entire world. Others expect a dramatic, unexpected appearance of Christ in the heavens. Well, the Bible's clear and simple on it, friends, and it speaks with amazing detail. And in our information folder, see entitled, "It's Headed Straight Towards You," you'll be able to read the entire Bible description of this glorious event. Even if you've never studied the Bible very deeply before, this fascinating new method of searching the Scripture will make the Bible come alive for you. And by the way, after studying the folder, that is folder C, be sure to tear off and return the summary sheet in order to receive another one of the folders in the mail right away. I know you'll want to receive all 12 of them, which cover some of the most important and dramatic prophecies and doctrines in the Bible. So I hope you'll write for folder C, entitled, "It's Headed Straight Towards You." It's Headed Straight Towards You, and this will cover the material that we have presented on this broadcast. Now, if you'd like to have today's broadcast in printed form, it's available for you also on request. Just write and ask for broadcast number 133 when you write. You ask either for folder C, or if you'd like the broadcast today, it's broadcast number 133. And now, this is Joe Cruz saying goodbye for today.
1: Hi, I'm Megan.
2: And I'm Stacy. We're two simple moms with one big passion:
1: to share biblical wisdom in our own journey as mothers.
2: This is Moms on Break.
1: Today, the episode that we're going to talk about on Moms on Break is Day to Shine. So, Stacy, I'm super curious about this day to shine. So, can you fill us in? Does everybody need a day to shine?
2: Well, I think so. We certainly enjoy it in our house, and I want to tell you how it started.
1: Yes, I'm all ears.
2: Okay. Well, we have four kids, and our kids were starting to beg or you know, argue who was to pray at any given time. And we thought, well, as great as it is to have your kids want to pray, we don't need to be arguing about it and fighting over who prays. So that's how it started, was let's give our kids one specific day of the week that is their day to pray for every opportunity they have to pray during that day. And it really has helped to stop the begging for it or whining for prayer time. And I mean, it's a good problem to have, that your kids want to pray, and we want that, but we just didn't want to be a source of
1: like contention. A competition almost to who gets to do it this time or whatever. Yeah.
2: Do you have that? Have you experienced that in your home?
1: We actually have. And I remember talking about this with you, and I thought, well, day to shine sounds really neat. And we actually have something similar in our house, but it's called a little bit different name. It goes by a little different name. We call it Servant of the Day.
2: I like that.
1: And it originated, I think it was when our third one was born, and we're having some different issues, and I'll talk about that more when we get into the episode. But I remember in third grade, my teacher had a day where she would assign each student, they'd be Servant of the Day. And so there was privileges and also responsibilities that went along with being Servant of the Day. So that's how we coined the phrase in our house.
2: I like that a lot. So I can't wait to hear more about it.
1: Yes.
2: So for us, day to shine meant praying. And for each day it would be meals, car rides, worships, any other special prayer that we might need throughout the day. I mean, I know right now we've got some people we're praying for.
1: Yes, we do.
2: Sick. You do too. Mm-hmm. So we'll stop and pray for them throughout the day. And the person who has their day to shine gets to lead out in those prayers for the day. And it's fun to start out each day with, at breakfast, yeah. Whose day is it to shine today? And it's just been a fun thing for us at our home. But it has morphed into meaning more than just a prayer day now for our family, because I realized having a specific day for the kids to do certain things mm-hmm. was really helpful for me to yeah. organize my week. Mm-hmm. So in terms of chores, I can know then what to put on their chore charts.
1: Yeah.
2: If it's mm-hmm. that person's day to shine, then they're going to have care for pet, mm-hmm. which is potty them and feed them and give them water throughout the day. They have set the table.
1: Okay. Yeah.
2: They have washed dishes after each meal. And of course, they get to pray for every prayer throughout the day. And it also means they get to have a special talk night. And we're going to spend an entire episode on that,
1: which I'm really excited for. I love that topic.
2: I do too. So we'll get into that more another time. But that's another thing that it means. So it's kind of nice. It's balanced between things that they have to do mm-hmm. extra.
1: Yeah.
2: That they may not love as much, yeah. but then they get to look forward
1: the
2: to
1: fun stuff
2: the
1: too.
2: Fun stuff too. So it's they enjoy day to shine for sure. Mm-hmm. But tell me, Megan, I know you said you call it servant of the day.
1: Servant of the day is
2: what
1: we call it.
2: What does that look like in your home?
1: And so actually you're kind of inspiring me as we're talking through it. Some different things I might tweak with it. But for us right now, I'll tell you how it kind of got started.
2: Yeah.
1: I think it was like I mentioned when our third child was born. And, you know, anytime we would go like in the car, for example, we'd often have maybe a Bible story to listen to or some, you know, scripture music or some nice songs to listen to or whatever. And inevitably, each child, especially like our oldest two at the time, would say, "Oh, it's my turn to pick a CD." Well, I don't know if this has ever happened to you, but as busy moms, do we always remember whose turn it was
2: no,
1: if we don't have
2: never.
1: A schedule somehow? And I never could. And so that would result in, well, some whining. Well, no, it's my turn, you know. So I thought, well, this is not a good problem to have. And also kind of, as you mentioned, for prayer, you know, they'd want to pray. Or even, I don't remember this specifically, but I'm pretty sure this was also a part of it. You know, for story time, everybody wants to have their books picked for story time. Well, when you have four kids, you can't always read everybody's story for that particular time. And then now we have an 11-month-old, and our two oldest love to sit by him for meals or pretend like they're his mommy.
2: I love that.
1: And so all of those things could cause a little bit of contention, shall we say? So if you have servant of the day, that means in our house you get to pick, if you're in the car, if we're going somewhere that day, you get to pick what we listen to for that day.
2: I like that.
1: Our two oldest don't nap anymore. They have quiet time. And so for quiet time, whoever is servant of the day gets to pick what they listen to for quiet time. You know, they get to help pick the story, or like for worship, when we have evening worship, we have these really neat flip charts for our songs.
2: Oh, nice.
1: And so they love picking out the songs. Well, by having servant of the day, they get to pick out their songs, and we just know, okay, it's your day, and nobody's too upset because they know their day is coming, and that helps a lot too.
2: Oh, I like that. You're giving me ideas as we talk right
1: and
2: now.
1: Then for Colton, you know, especially our two oldest, our third one, he does like to sit by Colton too, but he doesn't care as much on his day if he does get to sit by Colton. But our two oldest love to sit by him and help feed him or get whatever he might need, most generally anyway. And so that alleviates the problem of, well, who gets to sit by him for meals? They just know. And so that helps a lot. So that's kind of our story with servant of the day, so to speak.
2: I like it a lot, Megan. And I like your name.
1: Yeah.
2: Because that's really the point of it, mm-hmm. is it's a day for them to serve. And as we're talking, it's a day for them to be the leader.
1: Yeah.
2: And be in charge of lots of areas, mm-hmm. not just prayer, but what story, what music. And I was just thinking, as you were talking about that, My kids, we have a long driveway.
1: Yeah.
2: We live back off the road. And so they love to drive, you know.
1: Oh, steer. Yes. Uh-huh.
2: And so too. I could add that in. Well, on your day, your day to shine, or mm-hmm. your servant of the day, you can be the one that gets to do that when yeah. we're driving in mm-hmm. or out. So, yeah, it's really a day for them to serve and a day for them to be the leader. Mm-hmm. Maybe they could even lead out in worship sometimes.
1: Yes.
2: And yeah. that could be the day.
1: And which actually we have done that a little bit. We haven't done that too much, but sometimes my husband Eric will have them share a story, because especially our oldest really likes to kind of like be the little teacher for the kids, like she sees at church. And so she'll get up and read a story for worship. And so we haven't completely incorporated that, but a little bit. So that sure. just reminded me when you were talking about that.
2: I like that a lot. And the kids really thrive on being in charge of something like that.
1: This is true.
2: So we talked about our names, mm-hmm. and they could pick any name.
1: I mean,
2: let your whatever creative works. Juices flow mm-hmm. and let it become as much or as little as you want to. But there's a real good biblical principle of letting our light shine, which comes from Matthew 5:16. Do you have that, Megan?
1: Yes. It says, "Let your light shine before men, that they may see your good works and glorify your Father, which is in heaven."
2: I love that, because we say it's your day to shine in our house, mm-hmm. but it's really not our shining. It's not our light. And it's a good opportunity for us to help our kids understand where they get this light from. How do they shine? Is mm-hmm. it on their own or not?
1: Yeah.
2: And it's also good for us as parents and mm-hmm. for our kids to see that we have our day and a responsibility. And you know, in yeah. our home, Megan, Tim and I have done this. We have a day. We have four kids, and then each of us have a day to shine. So that's 6 days. Six days, it leaves yeah. us with one day that my husband can pick at random who prays throughout the day and who does different things. But so Thursday's my day. It's my day to do dishes. It's my day to set the table. It's my day to pray.
1: There you go.
2: Throughout the day. And the kids have even started saying, "It's mommy's talk night."
1: I love it.
2: It's so fun. And it is. It's like, yes, it is. You guys go to bed, and it's going to be mommy and daddy's time tonight.
1: There you go. No, so. I like that. And I'm actually kind of inspired to incorporate that more. We kind of have like placeholder days for Eric and I as our servant of the day, so to speak. But I don't think we've made it stand out too much, other than occasionally if we're driving, we pick the CD we listen to. But you're inspiring me to add that, I think, in more to our servant of the day.
2: Yeah. And the kids, they really enjoy seeing that we have a day to do dishes. I know it seems yeah. crazy, and we have plenty of responsibilities as mm-hmm. it is, but I think when they see we're taking one day is ours,
1: yeah.
2: and they certainly have other chores to do that
1: sure.
2: day, but
1: sure.
2: I think they kind of like that. That everybody is fair. It's
1: yeah.
2: equal.
1: That makes sense. I like it.
2: Yeah. So make this as fun as you can in mm-hmm. your families. I mean, there's a lot that you could do. We'd love to hear, what do you guys do for your day to shine, for your servant of the day,
1: or whatever else you want to call it too.
2: Yeah,
1: so
2: exactly
1: yeah.
2: that can make it your kids look forward to each of these days in a special way. So let's close with a prayer that we can teach our kids to shine for the Lord willingly and happily.
1: Yes. Okay. Let me pray real quick here.
2: Thank you.
1: Dear Lord, we just ask that you will be with us as we work with our kids. We want them to glorify you, to have a loving relationship with you, and we also desire to have that with our children. And so as we teach them to shine for you, just help us. Give us heavenly wisdom. We can't do it without you. And we really want them to learn these concepts and enjoy it and have fun. So be with our listeners as well as they incorporate this into their home. And until next time, Lord, we just ask that you be with everyone who is listening. In your name I pray. Amen. All right, so we have a really interesting topic coming up next time, Stacy, which is stamina at church.
2: Oh, wow.
1: So
2: I'm excited.
1: Yes.
2: I think that's going to be a good one that's needed.
1: Yes, I think so. So those who are listening, we want you to tune back in next time. We're excited to get to chat with you about that topic.
2: Thank you for listening.
1: Thanks for joining us.
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1: Moms on Break is a production of Pathway to Paradise Ministries at pathwaytoparadise.org.
2: Subscribe
1: and like
2: and comment
1: to be part of all our mom talk.
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Now we continue reading from the Bible, John 1:29, about John the Baptist. The next day he saw Jesus coming to him and said, "Behold, the Lamb of God who takes away the sin of the world. This is he on behalf of whom I said, 'After me comes a man who has a higher rank than I, for he existed before me.' I did not recognize him, but so that he might be manifested to Israel, I came baptizing in water." John testified, saying, "I have seen the Spirit descending as a dove out of heaven, and he remained upon him. I did not recognize him, but he who sent me to baptize in water said to me, 'He upon whom you see the Spirit descending and remaining upon him, this is the one who baptizes in the Holy Spirit.' I myself have seen and have testified that this is the Son of God." Again the next day John was standing with two of his disciples, and he looked at Jesus as he walked and said, "Behold, the Lamb of God." The two disciples heard him speak, and they followed Jesus. And Jesus turned and saw them following, and said to them, "What do you seek?" They said to him, "Rabbi," which translated means teacher, "where are you staying?" He said to them, "Come, and you will see." So they came and saw where he was staying, and they stayed with him that day, for it was about the 10th hour. One of the two who heard John speak and followed him was Andrew, Simon Peter's brother. He found first his own brother Simon and said to him, "We have found the Messiah," which translated means Christ. He brought him to Jesus. Jesus looked at him and said, "You are Simon, the son of John. You shall be called Cephas," which is translated Peter.

0: John 1:43. The next day he purposed to go into Galilee, and he found Philip. And Jesus said to him, "Follow me." Now Philip was from Bethsaida, of the city of Andrew and Peter. Philip found Nathanael and said to him, "We have found him of whom Moses in the law and also the prophets wrote, Jesus of Nazareth, the son of Joseph." Nathanael said to him, "Can any good thing come out of Nazareth?" Philip said to him, "Come and see." Jesus saw Nathanael coming to him and said of him, "Behold, an Israelite indeed, in whom there is no deceit." Nathanael said to him, "How do you know me?" Jesus answered and said to him, "Before Philip called you, when you were under the fig tree, I saw you." Nathanael answered him, "Rabbi, you are the Son of God, you are the King of Israel." Jesus answered and said to him, "Because I said to you that I saw you under the fig tree, do you believe? You will see greater things than these." And he said to him, "Truly, truly, I say to you, you will see the heavens opened and the angels of God ascending and descending on the Son of Man." You may be able to hear this reading again by visiting our website, theword.info. Remember, the word is hyphenated, theword.info. Simply reading the word, this is Nicholas Hope.
1: In Psalm 44, David writes of the sufferings of his people. "You have cast us off and put us to shame. You make us turn back from the enemy. You make us a reproach to our neighbors." Then he writes, "For your sake we are killed all day long. We are accounted as sheep for the slaughter." Paul quotes that in Romans 8 before writing in verse 37, "Yet in all these things we are more than conquerors through who loved us." When he says "more than," he uses the word from which we get the English hyper. We are hyper-conquerors. There's no affliction, trial, or hardship so great that it cannot be overcome through Jesus. After a great victory off the coast of Egypt, England's Lord Nelson said, "Victory is not a strong enough name for such a scene as I have passed." The same can be said for what Jesus has done for you. I'm John Bradshaw, for It Is Written.
2: The psalmist said, "I will lift up my hands toward our commandment, which I love, and I'm going to meditate on your statutes." Well, I was raised in an environment where no one lifted their hands, so I'm intrigued to know what that means. We're going to talk about it on this edition of Daughters of Promise. I'm Christine Wurtzen. Well, Scripture says that when I lift up both hands toward heaven, I'm paying honor to God. The psalmist lifts both hands toward God's Word, so he's paying homage to it. Because he loved it that much? Because the Word is old, it is tested, it is deep and layered. It softens the heart of the most hardened person. It strengthens the most feeble. It brings a solution like an arrow to my deepest dilemma. It comforts like the cooing of a mother. It changes the heart of a person where that person has simply remained unchangeable through many self-renovations. Is there any reason why any man or woman shouldn't raise hands toward the Word? Because in doing so, we raise our hands to Jesus, who is Logos, which means Word. What has caused me to drop my hands? Is it discouragement? There is a word for me. Sickness? Am I weary in prayer? Well, there's a word for me. Am I betrayed? There's a word for me. My prayer right now is, no matter what has caused a slack in my hands, I say, "God, strengthen me to raise my hands just one more time, Lord." God will be faithful, and another word will come to my rescue. For Daughters of Promise, I'm Christine Wurtzen. Hey, check us out on the web at daughtersofpromise.org.
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4: Except the Lord build the house, they labor in vain that build it. Except the Lord keep the city, the watchman waketh but in vain. It is vain for you to rise up early, to sit up late, to eat the bread of sorrows, for so he giveth his beloved sleep. Lo, children are an heritage of the Lord, and the fruit of the womb is his reward. As arrows are in the hand of a mighty man, so are children of the youth. Happy is the man that hath his quiver full of them. They shall not be ashamed, but they shall speak with the enemies in the gate.
3: Psalm 129, A Song of Degrees.
5: Many a time have they afflicted me from my youth. May Israel now say, many a time have they afflicted me from my youth, yet they have not prevailed against me. The plowers plowed upon my back, they made long their furrows. The Lord is righteous. He hath cut asunder the cords of the wicked. Let them all be confounded and turn back that hate Zion. Let them be as the grass upon the housetops, which withereth afore it groweth up, wherewith the mower filleth not his hand, nor he that bindeth sheaves his bosom. Neither do they which go by say, the blessing of the Lord be upon you. We bless you in the name of the Lord.
6: Wash me thoroughly from mine iniquity, and cleanse me from my sin.
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8: This is John MacArthur welcoming you to Portraits of Grace. Following God's call isn't always easy. He expects us to trust Him explicitly, yet He doesn't ask our advice on decisions that may impact us dramatically. In addition, He doesn't always shelter us from adversity. Instead, God tests our faith to produce endurance and spiritual maturity, tests that are sometimes painful. He even makes some promises that we'll never see fulfilled in this life. The best way I know to handle the difficult circumstances God allows is to set our minds on the things above and not on the things on the earth. Having a heavenly focus gives you the patience to continue working for the Lord even when it gets tough. When you set your mind on heaven, you'll be able to endure just about anything that happens here. This is John MacArthur, hoping you'll join me again for Portraits of Grace.
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1: Now a look at your morning weather on Bakersfield Christian Talk Radio. Sunny today with a high near 85 and lows around 62. Sunny tomorrow with a high of 92 and lows around 62. For your Thursday, sunny with a high near 90 and lows around 58. And for Friday, hazy sunshine with a high near 87 and lows around 60. That's your morning weather on Bakersfield Christian Talk Radio.
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3: Welcome to the Fatherhood Challenge program. The Fatherhood Challenge is a movement to awaken and inspire fathers everywhere to take great pride in their role and to challenge society to understand how important fathers are to the stability of an environment and culture. We're going to encourage and challenge each other to step up and do courageous things that make our families and communities better places. So let's get to it. Greetings, everyone. Thank you so much for joining me. It's always good to have you with me. I have a great guest with me. His name is Tremaine Willis. We had some conversations a few weeks ago, and picked his brain a little bit and found a great source of wisdom about the importance of fatherhood in the stability of the home and in the stability of children's lives growing up. And so he'll have a lot to share about that. So Tremaine, I appreciate you being on. Thank you so much for all of your time and making this effort to be here.
4: Well, thank you so much for having me. I totally appreciate it, Jonathan. Thank you.
3: Just true to our tradition, we like to start out with a favorite dad joke. Did you have one that you'd like to share with the audience?
4: Yeah, I do. Actually, my children gave me one and my wife gave me one that she likes to say all the time for some reason. My children say, you know, why do fathers like to take an extra pair of socks when they go golfing? And I say, well, why do I need an extra pair of socks? They say, well, in case you get a hole in one. I said, okay. All right. Yeah. And for some reason, my wife said, I should do lunges to stay in shape. I should do more lunges. And then I said, well, that would be a big step forward. And
3: I'll give that a rim shot.
4: All right.
3: So let's go ahead and talk about why do you believe society is ignoring fathers?
4: Well, I'm in the real estate and financial institution, and so I think I want to come from that perspective a little bit more, because for society to break up the homes and to set it up to where fathers are not in the diametric home with a father, mother, you know, children, it's better for business, for one, just coming from that point of view, just coming from a financial point of view. It's just better for business. It's better for big business. It's better for the governments. And it's, you know, it's worse for the homes. However, where I believe fathers are ignored and why is because of the way our children are being raised or have been raised to think about relationships. And I think that's what's worse. So with fathers, and their fathers are young now. They're so much younger than, you know, I didn't have children until I was 40 years old. And fathers are so much young now, and they are raised to not even think about relationships and households and marriage and stuff. You know, it's all about instant gratification. So it's easier for the women to ignore that whole part of a relationship And for the fathers that are there, that are trying to be good, whether they're in the house or not, I think they just get bushed into the same group as the ones that don't care. So they all kind of get ignored all the same, it seems.
3: That sounds correct to me. I think that you have a very different slant on it that I've never heard before, and that was the economic slant.
4: Yes.
3: So why is it that ignoring fathers, how would that be better for business?
4: Oh, well, because when you're ignoring fathers and you're removing, like, fathers from the home, where it's not a family situation, where women are now being also like, kind of like men, so to speak, and I don't like to say that, but kind of being like the so-called men of the homes, where they're raising the children, and they'll be more lenient, they'll be more relaxed with raising boys, with raising children, they'll be more apt to, because women are more emotional, so when there's problems in the homes, we go to emotion, so you go to emotional shopping, you go to emotional spending, you're more relaxed with the values as far as nutrition are concerned. So, you know, a lot of the homes that don't have fathers in the homes, it's about fast paced because women are working, so children get to kind of eat what they want. So they're falling prey to the televisions, and the televisions are saying cereal, fast food, Mickey D's, and this and that, you know, shoes, get this, get that. And women are more without a full dynamic of a mother and a father in the house thinking together, so you know, economically, putting together, managing money together, they're more apt to just do things that society says, hey, bye, bye, bye. Of course, we know every month of the year there's some holiday that you can go out and buy, you know, New Year's Eve, March, you got Mother's Day, you have Father's Day, you have Halloween, Christmas, it's just something every month to buy, buy, buy. And women are more emotional, and women being more emotional, and that just kind of trickles down into the household when there's not that dynamic there to say, hey, let's manage money. And I'm not saying fathers in the house will make it perfect, but if you have a mother and a father in the house, then their mentality and their mindset is going to be a whole lot different. And they're going to be more apt to think financially, and be more frugal, et cetera, et cetera. It's just one big psychological game. And the absence of fathers and men inside the homes is a direct reflection of that spending, that emotional spending of allowing children to have what they want, when they want, the video games, how expensive all this stuff is. And yeah, it's definitely a correlation.
3: What was life like for you growing up as a kid? And how involved was your dad?
4: Okay. I didn't have a father. Life, I was extremely poor. I grew up in Georgia, in the north coast town, but I grew up in Georgia, extremely poor, from a poor family, poor background, and didn't have a father, so didn't really have an involved dad or father figure for a long time. I eventually found a father figure, but not for a long time. So life was pretty rough for me. My mother was an extremely young mother, to say the least. She was barely 13 when she had me. So she was an absolute child herself, struggling to take care of a child. So, yeah, it was pretty rough, moving a lot, my mother's trying to maintain any, job she could get as a child because she didn't want to. First of all, she didn't want to abort me like everybody told her to because she was a child. And she said, no, I won't do that. I have my child and I just want to do the best I can. So we struggled a lot growing up. Yeah, it was pretty rough. Moved a lot. Yeah.
3: What impact did that have on you as you were growing up into older years with that lack of stability?
4: I think as a child and not kind of seeing my mother, not intentionally, not viewing her as my mother, but she was more, I viewed her more as my sister than anything at the time, growing up. And once I was getting a little bit older, able to get outside, and, you know, and unfortunately, not a whole lot of people around me that I can remember had fathers in the home either. So it was rare that we had one or two buddies that did have a father, and so I didn't really miss it, but I knew that it was something. I saw the benefits of having a man in the house, because those guys were a little bit different in a certain way. You know, they respected a lot differently. And I think I learned my respect from them because of the respect factors and the things that they learned from their fathers. You know, I guess I was searching for something, but the lack of it, it just made me look for fathers in the wrong place, in the streets. Look for father figures that you know, weren't qualified to be those father figures. And it just made me make some bad decisions growing up. I think that was the biggest effect that I think it had on me. Yes.
3: So did you have anybody else in your life to step in as you were headed into trouble to kind of guide you out of that?
4: No, not really. My family is, for the most part, I know, women dominated. I kind of stayed off and on with my grandparents. So my grandfather and my grandmother were together in the house, but when I stayed and then my sisters came along, we had to stay with them. There were, eight other children in the house, and then it was an impoverished house, and my grandmother and grandfather were both hearing impaired. They could, neither one could either talk or hear. They were deaf. And so their just understanding of raising us and it was really weird. It was just so many children. They had all their own children there, and you know, I was there, and eventually my sisters and I, you know, back and off and on, kind of stayed with them and before, I started suffering some physical abuse from my grandmother, and my granddad never really stopped it. And I was always questioning that, like, you know, why was she? I was older than two of her sons, so I was older than two of my uncles. I was like their uncle. I was like their big brother. And you know, if anything happened to them, if they got hurt, I got beat. If, you know, if they got beat up or hit in school, I got beat by my grandmother. And I just never understood that whole dynamic. My mother kind of explained it to me later on in life, kind of what that was about. But I used to wonder why the man in this house, wouldn't stop that. You know, I'm like, why do you let her beat me with 2x4s and hit me with irons and baseball bats and you know, for essentially nothing? And why do we have to stay here? I couldn't understand, you know, why my mother's not here. Why my mother's not, because she wasn't staying there, but she was trying to work to get us stable again, you know, to get us back into our own little apartment or something like that. And it was just a lot to handle. It was a lot to have. So I really didn't have any other men to look up to.
3: The bad decisions, how did you overcome those decisions?
4: Well, the bad decisions were that eventually, and let me clarify what one of the bad decisions was. Eventually, what moved into the neighborhoods were now gangs, bigger, more people, and it was just like, hey, I'm trying to get this education. And you know, I promised my mother, I had a conversation with my mother, a 15-year-old having a conversation with his mom, saying, listen, I don't want to be one of those guys in prison, back and forth, in and out. I want, you know, I'm not going to be that. I kind of promised her that too. And what I saw was, okay, like the gangs, once you are a part of it, you know, you just can kind of do what you want to do. So I'll say, okay. So I became affiliated because my cousins, they were from California, and they had came here back and forth. And it's just, the decision was, my cousins say, I tell you what, man, you just run this portion of the gang here. I'm a 15-year-old, and most of these guys were grown. These were grown men for the most part. And 18, 19, 20, 25. and you can, you know, continue doing what you do, go to school, do this stuff, just make sure this is cool. And I don't know why I thought that was a great, you know, I thought at the time that was a great decision. I can still go to school, I can graduate, and I can be left alone, not worry about having to get, you know, hurt, my family being hurt, et cetera, et cetera, et cetera. Because at this point, people started shooting up people's houses and hurting family members. So that's what I didn't bring home. And so I thought that was a good decision. And how it turned out not to be a good decision. Because one day as we were just out, you know, doing our thing, a few of us were out just walking, I don't know, maybe going home late in the evening, an incident arose where it was a vehicle involved. And like a guy almost tried to hit me in the van. And you know, some words exchanged with one of the guys that me said, hey, I know the guy in the van, you know, I know him, and I know, you know, we cool, just go ahead. This guy was a much older guy, he was a grown man. You know, I had just turned 17 at the time, just turned 17. And so we parted ways. Long story short, the guy came back, jumped out of his vehicle, he attacked me with a weapon, I disarmed him, and I hit him a few times, But he attacked me with, he went to the ground, a couple of guys with me, you know, did some things, you know, jumped on him, hit him, whatever the case may be. And the guy, and we left, you know, we left. And one of the guys was about to get into his vehicle to bag it up over him. And I stopped, I grabbed him. I'm like, yeah, no, we're not going to do that. You know, he's cool. Let's go. And so we left. About 2 or 3 days later, apparently he went to the hospital, the guy, and apparently, he was brain dead, from the hitting, from the kicking, from the stomping, from the bricks, you know, different people doing different things, and, he was brain dead, and, his family pulled the plug, and so he died. And about 3 days later, 3 or 4 days later, hey, here they come. They came to my house. I wasn't there at the time, you know, but you know, once we found out what was going on, what happened, talked to the family, and they said the best thing to do is to, go turn yourself in. You're a juvenile, you know, tell them what happened. It was self-defense. You defended yourself. Once you disarmed him and you hit him, you dropped the thing. They said just tell the truth. But I was the only juvenile of all the guys there. Everybody else that they caught was in the county jail. They were grown men. So I was in juvenile. And basically they came up with the brilliant plan to say, well, since I'm the only juvenile, let's just say that he did everything because he's a juvenile and he won't, you know, he won't get adult time or he won't get prison time. And so they all did it except they blamed it on me and one of the other adults. They flipped on him as well. They kind of said he did this and he did that. And so long story short with that, we went to court and there was a jury trial and the charge was aggravated murder. And the judge gave the jury the option to just, you know, if we get found guilty, we do a life. Because I got bound over. I didn't mean to skip that part, but I got bound over. They held a hearing in juvenile court. They bound me over. So now I'm in the county jail, the adults. So we were in the court. We had our hearing for a couple weeks, jury trial. Right before the jury was to be dismissed to deliberate, they only had one thing, either guilty or not guilty. And if it's guilty, we're going to prison for life. And the jury, one lady stood up and said, well, we've heard everything, heard everybody's side. And we will say we need an option because we've heard everything. We heard this young man's side and we believe he did what he said he did. He defended himself. He dropped the thing, blah, blah, blah, blah. So the judge gave the jury an option. He's a life. Murder or a voluntary manslaughter with a different sentence, 10 to 25. So they came back and they said not guilty for the murder. because it just wasn't that. It wasn't like they said, we felt we weren't out just looking to hurt somebody, you know. And so I did get found guilty of voluntary manslaughter, and I received a sentence of 10 to 25 years in prison at 17 years old and got shipped straight to prison. So that's what I mean by those bad decisions that I made. That's what they led up to.
3: I hope you're enjoying the program and getting value out of it. It's a labor of love and faith supported by listeners like you. 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Another way you can support this program is by sharing it with anyone who would appreciate it. Thank you for listening. Was there anybody in prison that took up the role of a father figure for you or a mentor and helped you grow up?
4: Yes. Man, I am so glad you asked that question because this is a very pivotal part. Very pivotal part of my life. Went there young, you know. Actually, I went to the first prison I went to was just like a warriors camp. You know, it was for all young people and juvenile. So I wanted to finish and get my GED. I was focused. I said, "Well, I'm here now. Doesn't mean I have to become. You know, I don't have to become this environment. I can be who I need to be or who I am. I can get back to my essence." So I wanted to finish my GED. Just couldn't there because it's fighting all the time. Bunch of young people. So anyway, put in for a transfer, and I got transferred to more laid back, where there were older people. On death row that got off death row. That's how some people had been there for 20 and 30 years already. So I was there and, got my GED. I started going to college. I was teaching sign language, just doing anything to stay constructive, you know, to keep my mind engaged, reading books, getting Ebony, Essence, Jet magazines, reading, you know, just reading books, just reading. And met Wayne Farrell, Mr. Wayne Farrell, who is still in today. I think he's probably maybe on his 50th year right now, still in. And he just awesome. Like, he had a couple nephews that were blood nephews there, but he was, man, the dude was just so, just like a father that, like, everybody that wanted to learn something, he made you read. He taught. He was a coach for sports, and he didn't just coach, man. He would do like Phil Jackson type stuff, write little notes and just send them to your cell and say, read this book. You can't practice if you don't know this quote for the day. You know, it's like a self-help quote, self-productive quote. What do you want to learn next? He stayed on everybody that wanted to do something. And like to this day, I still write him. I send him some money when I can. And just, he was pivotal. He said, "Get out, man. You don't have to worry about what's going on with black relationships and husband and wife. You learn right now how to be the best father, husband you can right now." He said, "Don't wait to get out to learn it, because you will get out one day." He said, "So don't wait to get out. Learn it now. Read now, you know. Be who you are going to be in the future. You have to be that person right now. You can't be somebody here and then expect to change when you get out. You have to be that person inside the belly of the beast. That's the only way to be true to yourself when you get out." And then just for, I think I did, I was there for 11 years or so at that particular institution. I ended up doing about almost 13 years total in prison. So I went in at, I just turned 17. I got out when I was 30, maybe 31. So my whole childhood was there. My teenage years, my 20s, I grew up there. And I'm fortunate to have met and been, you know, just under the wing of a man like that. Tony Wayne Farrell. Never forget him. Tony, appreciate him. Love him, actually.
3: When you were out, was it hard to start over and be that good husband and father that your mentor had encouraged you to be?
4: Yes, because everything was so much different. Of course, you know, you went from tapes to, you know, CDs. Everything was totally different at that point. And it was like the cell phones and everything. You know, we had the big old brick phones when I went in, just coming out. Now it's cell phones, flip phones. Yes, because And then old people that I knew from before, from the past, you know, hey, what, you know, it's just the same old, same old. They just wanted to be the same way. You know, get you some clothes here. Do you want some, drugs to get on your feet? No, I want a job. Can you give me that? You know, no, I don't want, here go some girls. No, I don't want that.
3: What advice or wisdom or challenge do you have for fathers today after hearing your story?
4: And I know typically, You would think that, I guess most men would say something towards their children, right? But I want to say to the fathers, too, because this is where I think we're going wrong in our decision-making, even as adult fathers, as adult males, we have to back away from accepting what a societal norm is. We have to back away from just accepting the perception of what society says a bad father is, what a father's not doing. And we just accept that and then start reacting that way to our to mother, their children. Stronger in your decision making. Be stronger in what you want and be stronger in who you are and what you want to do and stand firm to that and follow through. Because what you want to teach your children, we say it all the time, children do what they see, not what you say. If you want to teach your children what a strong man or father is, even if you're not in the home, that's what I tell like a lot of guys that I know, even if you're not in the home with your children, what you do is what they're going to learn. So just be stronger, be more steadfast, be more firm in what you actually want to teach them, because you actually have to do it. That's what I would give to fathers. That's the words I would give them. Stand by that.
3: That's a lot of, that's some great wisdom, Tremaine. And I appreciate so much that you took the time to be here and share this with me, to share this with our audience. So thank you so much for coming on the show.
4: I totally appreciate it. Thank you so much.
3: If you enjoyed the episode and receive value from it, there are three ways you can support the program. You can donate by visiting thefatherhoodchallenge.com and clicking in the upper right corner and clicking on donate. Thefatherhoodchallenge.com also has a store where you can find great gift ideas for others or yourself while helping to spread the word about this movement. Word of mouth and sharing through social media also helps make others aware of this program. Any way you're able to support the Fatherhood Challenge is appreciated. Thank you for listening.

0: This is Scriptural Pursuit with your host, Glenn Russell.
1: Marquis de Lafayette was a French officer who provided invaluable assistance to George Washington and the struggling American army. After the Revolutionary War was over in the United States, Lafayette returned to France and resumed his life as a farmer with a large estate. In 1783, the harvest was a terrible one, and there are many who suffered greatly as a result. Lafayette's many farms were unaffected by the devastating crop failures, fortunately, and one of his workers offered what seemed to be good advice to Lafayette. He said, "The bad harvest has raised the price of wheat and doubled it. This is the time for you to sell at twice the price." After thinking about the hungry peasants in the surrounding villages, Lafayette disagreed and said, "No, this is the time to give." Welcome to Scripture Pursuit. I'm Glenn Russell, your host. Here in Scripture Pursuit, we're continuing our series about stewardship, which is really about the management of our lives and our resources. And stewardship is also about giving. So glad you've joined us for our Bible discussion of today's topic entitled The Impact of Tithing. Now, before we introduce our guest, I want to remind you that you can listen to Scripture Pursuit at any time. Just go. Now, before we introduce our guest, I

0: As you think about ministry, where do you see Scripture fitting in? Can you imagine doing ministry without the Scriptures?
1: Oh, it would be sad. We need guardrails, we need anchors, we need cornerstones, we need all the things that keep us walking the path of life.
0: And you've seen the life-changing impact of Scripture, haven't you?
1: Absolutely. I've experienced it, which is even better for myself.
0: Yes, yes. Well, thank you, Pastor Ron Kelly, for being with us. Would you lead us in prayer that God will guide our discussion?
1: Thank you, Lord, for the Bible. Thank you that it's alive, that your Spirit inhabits the Word and brings to our minds and impresses us with just what we need to hear. We understand, Lord, that Jesus himself is the Logos. He is the Word. Now I pray, may that Word live, may it be strong, may it be redemptive, may we be blessed by obeying it. In Jesus' name, amen.
0: Amen. Well, we've been several programs now where we've been talking about stewardship, which is kind of management of our life, our time. I think you said last time it was time and talent. What else was it?
1: Treasure or resources.
0: Treasures, okay, resources. Our health, our family, our relationships, all these are things we need to be good managers of. Moving it into the financial realm, and there's certainly a whole other dimension such as health and relationships, but moving into the financial area, tithing. Can you tell us what it is and what it's not?
1: Yeah, tithing is a unique relationship that we have with God on a financial basis. The Bible tells us everything is God's. God tells us that there's a part of that, one-tenth, that is not for our management, only for our returning. And it's to be returned to a specific place, to the storehouse, which is scripturally the function of God's church. So it's a peculiar relationship where I'm returning part of what God gives me.
0: Okay. And we could think of some other biblical examples of how this process started. You mentioned last time about Abraham returning tithe to Melchizedek, and so we see that important early historical experience. But also in Numbers chapter 18, we have a reference to the Levites. And God said they have a special role, and how should they be taken care of?
1: They should be taken care of through the tithe.
0: Yeah.
1: Of course, the Levites paid tithe as well, just like a pastor today does.
0: True. Numbers 18:21, I give to the Levites all the tithes in Israel as their inheritance in return for the work they do while serving at the tent of meeting.
1: So, yeah, so they didn't have a regular land allotment like everybody else.
0: Mm-hmm.
1: So their very existence was tied to the faithfulness of the nation, at least their financial existence.
0: And you would see a parallel there today to a pastor who doesn't have a full-time job, where they're earning their own income, and therefore the people of Israel, God's family, supports their ministry.
1: Plus, pastors today will oftentimes move a lot too, which makes it difficult to amass wealth. Sometimes they're losing money when they buy and sell houses. So there's still this real direct connection of God's provision through his church and other ways for his faithful ministers.
0: Now, the facts of the case are, Pastor Ron, that sometimes there's some messes in the church, and sometimes there's some mismanagement, and a person might say, look, I'm done. I'm done giving to the church. Is always asking about money and talking about money, and I'll give it to the charity down the street or somebody that I know. What about this idea that there's some corruption, so therefore I'm free to give it wherever I want?
1: Well, I'd say number one, God is still God in spite of the human corruption that has always existed at some level. Jesus didn't discourage people from returning tithe, even though we know that the leaders in his day were pretty good extortionists.
0: And that's pretty remarkable, isn't it, that he finds a widow giving her tiny little bit, and he affirms her. He doesn't say, well, that should have come to us.
1: Yeah, not only that, he doesn't say she should have kept it for herself either.
0: True.
1: I mean, it's one of those storylines where a heart that we might say that was surcharged with compassion would say, that's a huge mistake. She's going to go home with nothing to eat. But he affirms it.
0: So he says her honesty with God is what God's really interested in.
1: Yes. And I believe that that one story by itself is responsible for more money being channeled into the faithfulness of God's work than any other story in the whole world.
0: Yeah. Because she gave what she had.
1: She gave what she had. She didn't give conveniently.
0: Now, Pastor Ron, it takes a little bit of guts to talk about money to people.

0: You know, you've probably observed that when you start talking to people about their children or about their wallets or bank accounts or money, it can get kind of sensitive, almost as sensitive as talking about politics, you know. So how should a pastor handle this topic? How should a church? How should spiritual leaders? Should we just avoid and not interfere because you're kind of meddling in people's finances? What does God call a faithful servant of Scripture to do?
1: Well, I think, first of all, if a person is not faithful who's a voice person or a voice piece or something, then that's obviously rank hypocrisy. So if there are any spiritual leaders listening right now, any pastors, they certainly ought to be practicing what they preach so that they're not the starting point for corruption or bad example. It's a private experience to return tithes, so yes, at some level that awareness is limited, although sometimes we become aware that malfeasance of some sort or corruption is taking place. But if you were taking money from people for your own ambition or to build your own kingdom, you ought to have a second-guessing nature. But if you're looking to connect them to the God who wants to bless them so that they can become, that he can expand the borders of their garment financially, you better be pretty bold, because if this idea of opening windows in heaven is correct, according to Malachi chapter 3, we ought to be awfully hesitant to withhold the key that unlocks those windows. So challenging people, inviting people, encouraging people, this is all part of what God's expecting, because at the root of all this is the expansion of God's kingdom. He's orderly. There does need to be means available for it to go forward. And this tithing is what he's ordained in his systematic and structured way for it to happen.
0: Now, Jesus dealt with the fact that sometimes things get twisted. And he says there were some people who would be real careful on the tithe, but they forgot the weightier matters of the law.
1: No doubt. And, you know, it's awfully nice to know that God includes in his word subject matter that kind of covers every spectrum. There are some people that are faithful in their tithing, but their hearts are shriveled up and small towards humanity. We're not to ever pit two good things against each other, and Jesus never did that. He just reminded people, those little herbs in your garden, the Pharisees teach you to tithe them. Jesus didn't do anything but say, yes, go ahead and tithe them. But don't forget, there's the bigger stewardship of representing who I am to the world. Now, ideally, tithing will give us a heart more like God's, out of gratitude and faithfulness. But yeah, you can get everything. Anything can be gotten twisted out of whack.
0: Okay. But that doesn't release us from that call, that invitation, to experience what I would call one of the most effective things to do with the issue of selfishness.
1: Yeah, no doubt.
0: Selfishness is just, it's right through me. I mean, I don't have to look far.
1: No,
0: and when
1: I
0: it comes to money, that's a real opportunity to be selfish.
1: Yeah, and you know, since we're not real good at being honest with ourselves, sometimes we don't even call it selfishness. Mm-hmm. We think we need it. We need to rest, or we need that extra perk, or we're discontent at work, and this will fix it, you know.
0: Yeah, that extra
1: park it,
0: toy.
1: Yeah, you know? Park it in the garage, whatever you got to do. Some toys are bigger than others. Mm-hmm. But Jesus didn't liberate us, even if other things aren't going quite right. And he wants to bring it all together, the whole package.
0: But that stewardship of tithe and offerings can keep reminding me that, look, it's not all mine, and it's his. He's given it all to me.
1: Yeah, and to take a step beyond that, it's reminding me that what the world really needs is a knowledge of God, and I'm advancing that with my giving.
0: And let's go to that point for just a moment, because really, there can be a kind of individual selfishness, but there can be kind of a selfishness for a group as well. I remember reading a story about Wesley who went to a church that was dying, and he was asked to come and help revive it. When he got there early, he found that in the vestibule they had some offering plates, and one was marked missions, and it was all covered with cobwebs. They had stopped giving to others, and therefore they were shrinking. So just as stewardship reminds us it's for others, so a group has to be reminded sometimes.
1: Yeah, you know, as a pastor, it always thrills me when I'm dealing with officers of the board and financial people who they themselves are vibrant in a walk with God and glad to give, because any church that becomes self-focused is going to retract and die. And so if the individuals that comprise the leadership are

0: glad to give. If their heart is for advancing God's cause, they'll save the larger body a lot of heartache of a slow, terribly painful death of watching things slowly dry up in spirit, in treasury, in volunteerism. A church must be comprised of individuals who, especially its leadership, who love to practice partnership with God.
1: That sometimes includes local service, local charities, sometimes includes international. I know you've been very involved with missions. And that giving and investing comes back, doesn't it, in terms of the vibrancy that it brings to the congregation?
0: You know, I've had the privilege of pastoring some fairly sizable congregations. I wish I could say that those congregations have never had financial hard spots. But I want to assure you, as they themselves have taken their personal security in God's faithfulness from their own tithing, and they've brought it corporately to the leadership circles, and they've said, we need to take some risk. We need to expand our vision. God has always provided for them in ways that make managing the regular bills much, much easier.
1: So there's something about stretching our faith. And, you know, when it comes to money, that's a real way to check it, isn't it?
0: There's no more practical way, I don't believe. I mean, we need to carry our Christian values onto the job site. But when it comes to putting food on our table and heating our homes, which everybody in this part of the world needs to do, you've got to have some money. Either God knows that, and he's carrying through on his side of the promise, or he doesn't.
1: So the whole point of giving is not just for ourselves. We get some kind of reflective blessings, but it's really for the sake of others, right?
0: It is for the sake of others, but as you've mentioned before, there is this element of my own personal journey that's set free from the natural selfishness that's inside me. So it's across the board. It blesses me. It blesses the people that I'm supposed to be focusing on and serving, and it's just all around a winner.
1: So when we think of children, when we think of those who are maybe new believers who haven't yet had this experience, you know, the joy of it, how would you approach someone like that? What would you say to them as a reason for try it, you know, test God, prove him, as he says in Malachi 3?
0: Well, I have found with kids that they, if they haven't had a fair amount of money, and you've held before them a noble cause, there is a real tendency they want to give. Some of the best gifts that have come to my church have been the littlest ones that were given from hearts that they emptied their piggy banks. I mean, my wife's a teacher. She's done projects with her classrooms. Mm-hmm. And these kids gladly surrender what's in their little reserves to make sure kids in other countries have Bibles, etc. But when it comes to teaching a child tithing, if from the very beginning they can be keyed into the joy of partnering with God, it's kind of easy from there on out. They can be shown how to tithe. They can be shown how to fill out an envelope. They can have the joy of dropping their own money in the tithe plate as it comes by. And from very early on, they can be taught to see how real God is, and the partnership can be begun at a very early age.
1: So they can then watch God work.
0: Yeah, they can watch God work. Yeah. Now, you know, in the book Corinthians says God loves a cheerful giver.
1: Mm.
0: But I don't know various that don't love God. And why not teach them from the beginning to find the greatest joy? Mm. Because we were made to serve. And God is our creator. And when we're acting like him, we're walking in the path of happiness.
1: I'm reminded of 1 Peter chapter 3, verses 8 and 9, with what you just said. Finally, all of you be of one mind, having compassion for one another, love as brothers, be tenderhearted, be courteous, not returning evil for evil or reviling for reviling, but on the contrary, blessing, knowing that you were called to this, that you may inherit a blessing. So we gain blessings to be a blessing.
0: Absolutely.
1: God pours his love into us that he can pour it out into the lives of others. So we can't take this financial stewardship thing and separate it from the rest of our lives.
0: No, I'm thinking of a proverb that says, he who waters will be watered himself also. You know, the trees that grow along the canals that provide the water to the fields, they're green.
1: Mm.
0: And so God is looking to enlarge the conduit in my life for that water to flow through, and I am the beneficiary of it. And the more people I can help discover that, the happier they'll be.
1: when we limit God, when we keep him out of our financial dimensions of our life, what have we done?
0: Well, we've eclipsed the glory of God. We've wounded the systematic progress of his work. We have robbed ourselves of the joy of being a giver, and we have strengthened the cords of covetousness. And it's a sad thing to
1: be. Those are quite a few serious matters.
0: It's very serious, but you know, the worst thing that can happen to a sinner, I think, is to be trapped by their own bad habits. And of course, this is what happens. So my journey with God is about a personal, intimate friendship. It would be impossible for me to have a really good friend. In time, either I'm going to become like him or he's going to become like me. But two lives aren't going to blend into one without a serious effect. Hopefully, in relationship to God, it's only good flowing from him to me. On a human level, there might be some defects I have. I know there are, that somebody's going to have to look over. But if I was really friends with somebody that was a tremendous giver, eventually the disparity in our attitudes towards money would come out, and there would probably be some kind of limiter on it. Yeah. My relationship with God is destined to make me like God, and generosity is a natural impulse of God, and it will be a natural impulse of us. God doesn't want stingy gifts. I'm quite convinced that if you really don't want to give it, God isn't particularly blessed by the giving of it. And I'm not at the place to go against the Scriptures and say don't give it, but I know it's clear that the Scriptures are saying God wants you to give a free will offering out of joy and gratitude.
1: In fact, you're reminding me of the passage that you know well from the Sermon on the Mount, and Jesus talks about this giving for your own sake, you know. And he talks about those who would trumpet their gifts and have everyone pay attention. And in an almost discerning way, Jesus says, look, God, you gave that in public to show off. Others are impressed. He's not.
0: Exactly.
1: You know, it's what you do in secret, how you live that out in your private life. Because if you stand on the street corner, you make all this noise about giving, you really haven't recognize the real purpose of it.
0: Yeah, and I think that's another thing that shows the holiness of what this is. You know, we're not to appear before the Lord empty-handed, the Scriptures say. So there's something about offerings that are an integral part about worship. Now, worship is private. Worship is public. We're not going to heaven on a little solo plane here. We're encouraged to come together, and in that coming together, there's a collection of funds. There's something about the giving that is very private and needs to be private, and yet there's something about it that's so central to the development of that relationship. So, yeah, in a church, there's a lot of hopefully privacy and confidentiality associated with it. Hopefully, we're not tooting our own horns about it because, yeah, God says that's all the reward you're going to get.
1: That's right. That's right. But he also goes on in the Sermon on the Mount to say, you know, don't lay up treasure for yourself on earth, but because where our treasures are, our heart tends to follow, right?
0: Absolutely. And, you know, this is another great thing. As a pastor and as a dad, the more I can help people get connected to the cause of Christ, it's got such a transforming, dynamic, reconfiguring power that brings function and purpose and joy to their life. When I'm placing my resources into something that is got that transformational power, I'm raising it up, and it's raising me up.
1: So you're saying that if I don't invest in the things of God, they probably won't mean much to me.
0: No, they won't.
1: But
0: mean
1: as
0: much.
1: I invest more, then they mean more. I care more about what's happening.
0: Yeah, and I think the tithing is the cornerstone. It's the starting place, but of course, no church is really fulfilling its role if it's not actively engaging in some risk-taking to take the message of grace to a lost and dying world. So I might individually have long gotten this routine down, but it's important for me to remember that while that's a good starting place, there's more to come. And I've got to take the risk that we're no longer a risk now because I know God's faithful, and I've got to press it forward because I think a lot of people are nonplussed by the fact that a lot of churches are just ho-hum for themselves, in our case, Sabbath by Sabbath meeting, These our churches, our leaders, they've got to take some risks. We've got to have some purpose. We've got to reinterject the lifting power of the gospel message back into what we're doing.
1: That's strong statement, but it's so true. We when we think of this aspect, we tend to just think individually. Well, I don't feel like doing this, but one of the principles of ethics is what would happen if everyone did that.
0: Yeah.
1: As a pastor, you see what happens when a community of believers is faithful or when they're unfaithful. It makes possible all kinds of ministries. If people aren't faithful, if we're not faithful in returning to God, then there'll be many things that just can't happen because there's no funds available.
0: Exactly. And there's bigger churches where large percentages of, or I should say large amounts of money in our denomination go into a central structured organization to make sure that other places where there's not so many resources still have pastors, yeah. Bible teachers, Bible workers.
1: And sometimes we see some of the charity organizations out there that use massive amounts for administration and so forth. One thing that I love about my local congregation is I get to have a chance to see how those funds are used and to be a participant in that process, you know. It's ownership at a closer level.
0: It's and in that ownership, there's accountability at a very close level,
1: yes,
0: too, because
1: yes.
0: Thorough auditing and reporting systems in place. So mm-hmm. you really are up close and personal on how something very powerful is working.
1: Let me ask you a personal question, Ron. As one who is blessed by receiving a salary that comes from tithe, how does that free you up to serve God in a way that you couldn't if you had to earn an income on the side?
0: Boy, I don't like to admit that I worry about things, but I don't worry about getting my paycheck. And I don't worry that the truth I just stated in the pulpit, which might save somebody, which is going the wrong way from a life of misery as well as missing out on eternal life, I have freedom when I stand up to preach. I am not paid directly by my congregation. I'm paid through a sisterhood of churches. I am so grateful that I can be free and without self-interest, at least financial self-interest, mm-hmm. because I'm not free of worry about other issues of self-interest.
1: Right.
0: But I am so thankful that I can stand in the pulpit and proclaim the Word of God with freedom and power.
1: And as you look at the members gathered there, they're all equal in terms of their needs and your responsibility, your accountability to them.
0: Exactly.
1: Yeah. And what about the privileges of going to other places or helping in other situations that couldn't afford? You know, you've done some mission trips.
0: If they
1: had to pay your way, they couldn't.
0: Yeah, I want to tell you, when people become generous and they catch a vision for what they can do with what they've got, they want to give more. And for me, it's a pleasure to be a part of an organization where they're not just looking out for themselves, they're doing what God said, and they're looking to find ways to help other people discover God in their lives.
1: You've just said the word generous, and I'd like to kind of conclude with that. How does practicing financial stewardship help me become more generous? What does it do to me, to my heart,
0: your heart? Somebody already introduced me to Jesus.
1: Mm.
0: I can remember the pastor who gave me Bible studies. I didn't pay for that, and I'm just passing it along right now.
1: What a treasure.
0: I'm a pastor now, and I hope if Jesus doesn't return soon, there'll be pastors to follow me. I am thrilled to be a part of moving God's work forward. I start with Him. I'm ending with Him. I'm trusting Him along the way. He knows me personally. He knows my needs. Everybody ought to know that they've got somebody looking out for them who owns the cattle on 1,000 hills.
1: How generous has God been to you?
0: I cannot begin to express my gratitude. Most of the blessings that I count, I've been blessed in wonderful ways financially. But when I think about my wife, when I think about my kids, my church, my friends, my family, the functional way I'm living because somebody taught me the Bible, my gratitude knows no bounds.
1: Amen. And that's the motivation for it all. Thank you so much to Pastor Ron Kelly from the Village Seventh-day Adventist Church. I invite you to come to his congregation and join in the blessings that he is experiencing and sharing with us. What a wonderful privilege it is to partner with God in our lives. What a blessing. Next time in Scripture Pursuit, we'll continue this series on resource and life management. So join us again next time, but until then, today and every day, let's continue to pursue the God of the Scriptures.
2: 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Your host is Glenn Russell. 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

0: Have you heard the buzz? 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
1: Ephesians 3. For this cause I, Paul, the prisoner of Jesus Christ for you Gentiles, if ye have heard of the dispensation of the grace of God which is given me to youward, how that by revelation he made known unto me the mystery, as I wrote afore in few words, whereby when ye read, ye may understand my knowledge in the mystery of Christ, which in other ages was not made known unto the sons of men, as it is now revealed unto his holy apostles and prophets by the Spirit, that the Gentiles should be fellow heirs, and of the same body, and partakers of his promise in Christ by the gospel, whereof I was made a minister according to the gift of the grace of God given unto me by the effectual working of his power. Unto me, who am less than the least of all saints, is this grace given, that I should preach among the Gentiles the unsearchable riches of Christ, and to make all men see what is the fellowship of the mystery, which from the beginning of the world hath been hid in God, who created all things by Jesus Christ. To the intent that now unto the principalities and powers in heavenly places might be known by the church the manifold wisdom of God, according to the eternal purpose which he purposed in Christ Jesus our Lord, in whom we have boldness and access with confidence by the faith of him. Wherefore I desire that ye faint not at my tribulations for you, which is your glory. For this cause I bow my knees unto the Father of our Lord Jesus Christ, of whom the whole family in heaven and earth is named, that he would grant you, according to the riches of his glory, to be strengthened with might by his Spirit in the inner man, that Christ may dwell in your hearts by faith, that ye, being rooted and grounded in love, may be able to comprehend with all saints what is the breadth and length and depth and height, and to know the love of Christ which passeth knowledge, that ye might be filled with all the fullness of God. Now unto him that is able to do exceeding abundantly above all that we ask or think, according to the power that worketh in us, unto him be glory in the church by Christ Jesus throughout all ages, world without end. Amen.
2: 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Even so, every good tree bringeth forth good fruit, but a corrupt tree bringeth forth evil fruit. 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
8: Did Peter ever have any challenges? 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
8: Now as we turn our attention to the Word of God, speak to us from your Word. You know our needs. We pray that as we've come, you would meet those needs. Lift our burdens, encourage our hearts, strengthen our souls, and prepare us for the day that Jesus Christ will return. And may He say, "Well done, thou good and faithful servant. Enter into the joy of our Lord." In Christ's name, amen. It was one of the saddest letters that I've ever received. A young mother was cooking lunch for the joy of her life, her three-year-old and five-year-old daughters. She didn't hear the pool door open on that summer afternoon. She was so occupied preparing the lunch that she didn't recognize that her three-year-old crawled out onto the pool deck. Neither did she know the five-year-old followed. She didn't hear the screams. She didn't hear their thrashing around in the water until it was too late. She wondered where they were and discovered they were no longer in the house and walked out and saw the bodies lying on the bottom of the pool and dove in. It was too late and both of them were dead. You know, it's difficult to imagine her pain. Her feelings of sadness were mixed with feelings of personal guilt and anger at God. She was angry at herself. Why didn't I pay more attention? Why wasn't I on top of the situation? How could I have neglected my girl so badly? And then she got angry at God. God, why did you allow this to happen? God, where were you in all of this? For weeks, dark clouds of discouragement settled over her. God, I didn't deserve this. What did I do to make this happen? It was difficult to function. Yet through the trial, she clung to a slender thread of hope. Maybe God was there. Maybe He was concerned about her. She began reading the Bible with new eyes. She read the Bible not merely now to prove other people wrong. She read the Bible now not merely to get information. She read the Bible to experience God. Now, at the point that she wrote to me, her life was totally transformed. She still had the pain. She still experienced the grief of loss. But she had worked through that and now had a meaningful experience with God. And I want to read to you the essence of what she wrote. Because as I read her letter, and as she told me the story, tears filled my own eyes. For a woman who had gone through incredible pain, who had gone through amazing suffering, but who had worked through that suffering to experience with God that was remarkable. Here are her words. "Pastor Mark, through my pain and amidst my tears, I've learned to trust God. I know what it means to, in my mind, lay my head on His breast, to have Him hold me in His arms, and to whisper words of hope in my ears." She no longer had to ask why, because she met the who. She met the living Christ, and the living Christ provided for her comfort, provided for her new meaning. She knew that she probably would never answer the why question, why did this happen, until eternity. But she knew that in the midst of her trial, in the midst of this difficulty, that she could trust. Now, the title of my message this morning may seem strange to you. The title of the message is The Ministry of Trials. Most of the time in our lives, we want to run from trials. We don't want to embrace them, right? Trials are something to be avoided, not to be cherished. I know when trials come to my life, I want to run in the opposite direction. The ministry of trials. What can trials teach us in life? Five great lessons from trials. Take your Bible and turn to 1 Peter chapter 1. 1 Peter, the first chapter. Now, we're going to begin with the first verse to get a background of Peter and understand a little bit who Peter was writing to and why he was writing to them. 1 Peter chapter 1. And we'll look at a background of the book. When was the epistle to Peter written? Why was the epistle to Peter written? To whom was the epistle to Peter written? Why was it written? To whom was it written? And what were the circumstances? 1 Peter chapter 1, verse 1 gives us an idea. Peter, an apostle of Jesus Christ, to the pilgrims. You understand that a pilgrim is one who leaves his country and goes to another country. Where were these pilgrims to? Why were they pilgrims? To the pilgrims of the dispersion. They were dispersed. They were scattered. So here are Christians that for some reason were scattered in Pontus, Galatia, Cappadocia, Asia, and Bithynia. Where is that? Turkey. Why had they been scattered at this period of time to Turkey? Here's the background. The time of Peter's writing is about AD 64. It was in July 19th of AD 64 that Rome burned. And so the setting is Rome is burning. As Rome burns, Rome at that time was a city of about 1 million people. And it was a city of crowded wooden tenements. When the wooden tenements began to burn, they burned for 3 days. And at the end of those 3 days, it appeared that the conflagration of fire was over, but it was rekindled and continued to burn. The populace believed that Nero, the emperor, had burned the city. Why would Nero burn his own city? Nero was a great builder. And he burned the section of the city that was largely wooden tenements because he wanted to rebuild much more gloriously, and he wanted his name etched in stone. So he burned that section of the city. The populace understood what happened because they saw some of Nero's soldiers and others actually participating in burning. Nero needed a scapegoat, and he found in that scapegoat Christians. And therefore, he blamed Christians for burning the city, and persecution came upon those Christians that was fierce. One of the popular Roman historians of the first century was Tacitus. And let me share with you what Tacitus said about the persecution that Nero brought upon the Christians because he believed that they burned Rome. This is a direct quote from Tacitus. Tacitus says this, "Mockery of every sort was added to their deaths. These Christians were covered with the skins of beasts, and then they were thrown to wild dogs so they could be torn apart, and they perished. They were nailed to crosses, or they were doomed to the flames and burned to serve as a nightly illumination when the daylight expired." So these Christians were taken, some of them. Pitch or tar was poured over them. They were impaled or placed upon poles. They were used as lamp lights to light the city as the darkness faded away into the early morning. Now, you can imagine, if you were living in the first century, and you were a husband, and you had a wife and children, and you saw that fierce persecution, what would you do? You would leave, right? You would be scattered. This is the group that Peter is writing to. A group that faced trials, a group that faced difficulties, a group that faced burdens, a group that was persecuted, a group that had lost families and loved ones, a group that was scattered. They were gone from their homes. They were living as pilgrims. So Peter writes to them. He writes to this group going through trials and difficulties. And Peter makes 5 points for those that are going through those kind of difficulties. The book speaks to us. The message of Peter resonates with a 21st century society. It speaks to every man, every woman, every child that would ever go through trial. We look here at 1 Peter chapter 1. And we begin our study with verse 6. In this you greatly rejoice, though now for a little while, if need be, you have been grieved by various trials. Verse 7, that the genuineness of your faith, being much more precious than gold that perishes, it is tested by fire, may be found to praise, honor, and glory at the revelation of Jesus Christ. We're going to look at multiple phrases in verse 6 and 7. The first, we're going to look at this, the genuineness of your faith. That's verse 7. The King James reads it a little bit differently, but New King James is more accurate here with the Greek translation of this verse 7, the genuineness of your faith. The first point is this that Peter makes. Trials do not create faith, they reveal the genuineness of your faith. Trials do not create faith, they reveal what faith we already have. Trials reveal whether our faith is genuine or superficial. Now, the time to prepare for trials is not when trials come, it's before they come. If you wait until trials come, your faith is going to falter at the time of the trial. Every single one of us in our life, at some time or another, is going to face a trial. We are to prepare for the valleys of our lives when we're on the mountain peak of experience with God. We prepare for the bad times in the good times. We prepare for the tough times when things aren't going so tough. We prepare for what's to come by spending time with God every single day in His Word and in His prayer, and that strengthens us for the trials that will come. William Carey is considered the father of modern missions. Carey was a shoe cobbler in England. Now, in our modern society, we don't know what it means to be a shoe cobbler. In those days, you had people, if you wore out the sole of your shoe, you didn't go down to the shop and buy a new shoe. You simply went to the shoe cobbler, who put a new sole on your shoe. And if the leather was wearing out, the shoe cobbler would take care of that as well. William Carey was a shoe cobbler. The Lord began to work in his life, and Carey said, "I really want to be a missionary for God." So Carey put a map on the wall of his shoe cobbling shop, and on the bottom of the map it said, "I cobble shoes to pay expenses, but soul winning is my business." He prayed that God would do something special with his life, and God gave him a burden for India. A shoe cobbler? Average common Joe? No advanced theological training. I am so glad that God uses average common Joes and Janes and Peters and Marys. I'm glad you don't have to have a theological degree to be a witness for Jesus. Do you say amen? I'm glad that God can use each one of us in His service. William Carey prayed. And the Lord put a burden on his heart to go to India. He left for India. Got to India, and while he was there, he said, "I cannot reach the Hindu culture unless I know the language." And so he began to immerse himself in language study. He learned multiple dialects of India. In addition to that, he said, "Unless these people have the Bible in their own language, they will never be able to understand the Word of God." So he began to translate the Bible into the language of Indian culture. He had his English Bible and he translated it. He then said, "How can I pass this on for another generation?" He developed grammar books that would take English and various Indian languages. He had dictionaries where this Bible term means this in Hindi. When wealthy patrons in England began to see the work that William Carey was doing, they sent him a printer, somebody who would work with him in printing, and gave him enough money to buy printing presses. So they established this printing shop. They had Bibles, they had dictionaries, they had grammar books. William Carey was traveling, preaching in an evangelistic meeting. When he came back, he discovered that the work of his life had burned. Everything was gone. The presses caught on fire. The Bibles that he had translated were burned. All his grammar books were burned, and the dictionaries were burned. It was the greatest trial of William Carey's life. He knelt down among the ashes and he said, "God, I thank you that I still have the health and the strength and the wisdom to do it all over again." The work of his life was gone. It did not destroy his faith. It simply revealed the faith that was in his heart all the time. When you and I face trials that are sometimes overwhelming in our lives, the time to prepare for them is before they come. The genuineness of our faith is revealed at a time of trial. Now, thank God, if we go through trial, He's there to strengthen. He's there to hold us up. But the time to prepare for the difficult times, will we as Christians, and particularly as Adventist believers, face enormous challenges in the years to come? Will we? Will there be an economic boycott where no man can buy or sell? Does the Bible teach that?
10: Yes.
8: Does the Bible tell something about a beast power that will arise at end time?
10: Yes.
8: Does the book of Revelation teach that?
10: Yes.
8: Will we face some trials?
10: Oh, yeah.
8: Is the time to prepare for them then or now?
10: Yeah.
8: What does Jeremiah say? If you've run with the footmen and they've worn you out, how are you going to contend with the horses? Peter makes the first point about trials. Number one, trials reveal our faith. The time to prepare is now. The second point he makes about trials is this. You'll find it in 1 Peter chapter 1, verse 6 and 7. 1 Peter 1, verse 6 and 7. In this greatly rejoice, though now for a little while, if need be, you have been grieved by various trials, that the genuineness of your faith, verse 7, being much more precious than gold that perishes, though it is tested by fire. How many of you here are students? You're going to school someplace, some way. You're students, all right? What is another name for test? You have a test or you have a what?
11: Exam.
8: Why do you call a test an exam? What does an exam do? An exam helps you to examine the knowledge that you have, right? Did you notice what the scripture says? It says in verse 7, that the genuineness of our faith, being much more precious than gold that perishes, though it is tested, or what's the other word? Examined by fire. So what do trials do? They help us to be able to examine our faith. When we go through a period of trying times in our lives, we have the opportunity to examine more fully our relationship with God. It's possible that God is allowing the trial to show us some need in our life, not to make us bitter, but to make us better.
10: Amen.
8: Does God send us trials and difficulties? Is God just up there saying, hey, I'm going to send you all these difficulties? Not at all. But God allows difficulties to come to test the faith that's in our heart so that we can examine our own lives to come out stronger. Trials cause us to reflect. Trials cause us to examine our hearts. Trials cause us to understand more clearly and comprehend more fully God's plan for our lives. Now, there's an expression here that makes you a little nervous when you first read it. I say, Lord, I don't know if I like that. And I wondered about it as I read it. Notice what it says here in verse 6 and verse 7 again. In this you greatly rejoice, verse 6, though now for a little while, if in need be, you have been grieved by various trials. Does anybody have another translation for the word various trials?
12: Manifold
8: trials. Oh Lord, please send me one. Don't send me manifold trials. You know, I don't want the manifold trials in my life. I wondered about that. Why in the world does this say manifold trials? This is going to surprise you because it really surprised me. I like etymology. Etymology is the study of words. And so I like to always say, what's the Greek word behind this? Now, the Greek word behind this is a word called pution. And you know what that means? Colorful. Colorful. It doesn't mean manifold in the sense of many. So the text could read, Lord, you're sending us many colorful trials. In other words, trials of every shade, trials of every color, trials of every type. This word is used only twice by Peter, only twice. And when you see how it's used the second time, it helps you to understand why he used it the first time. So let's see where he uses the word again. So take your Bible and turn to 1 Peter chapter 4, because you'll see how he uses this word again. Now, what is the root word for this word manifold? It's what, everybody?
11: Brilliant. But what does it mean?
12: Colorful.
11: So God's trials come in all kind of colors, okay? I mean, Satan's trials come in all kind of colors. The word is used a second time here in 2 Peter chapter 4. So look at 2 Peter chapter 4, verse 10. As each one has received a gift, minister it to one another. As good stewards of the what? Manifold grace of God. For every trial that Satan allows to come, God's grace is abundant. Satan may have the full shade of trials in multiple colors, but God's grace is more colorful than Satan's trials. So what is Peter saying? He's saying that for every trial you face, God has a creative solution to that trial that is far more colorful and far more beautiful than the ugliness of the trials of Satan. Trials cause us to examine our faith, to discover the manifold grace of God. Our troubles may be many colored, but so is the grace of God. There is no color in the human situation that God's grace cannot match. Two things about trials. Number one, they reveal the genuineness of our faith. Number two, they cause us to examine our faith. Three, trials lead us to a greater dependence upon God than we would have had if we didn't have the trial. 1 Peter chapter 1, back to our text. 1 Peter chapter 1, verse 6 and 7. Notice verse 6, in this you greatly rejoice, though now for a little while. Now notice, trials are always temporary. Though now for a what, everybody?
13: Little while.
11: Thank God trials will not last forever.
13: Amen.
11: Thank God that the trials of our life are for a little while. Now notice the next expression. What are the next three words? After a little while, what?
13: If need be.
11: If God knows I need the trial, I'm willing to accept it. If need be. Is God going to send trials to us if we don't allow trials to come, if we don't need them? No, we are not playthings of the devil. You and I are children of God.
13: Amen.
11: We are children of the King of the universe. Princes, princesses, or part of the royal line. So the devil can't just come and whisk things on in our life. But if God knows that there's some trial that he needs to allow to come to me so that I will examine my faith, so I'll depend on him more, he allows that trial to come. So notice, the trial is only for a little time, if need be. You have been grieved by various manifold trials of different colors, that the genuineness of your faith, being much more precious than gold that perishes, though it's tested by fire, may be found to what? So through all of this experience, what am I going to do? I'm going to praise, I'm going to honor, and I'm going to glorify God because I have Christ revealed to me in the trial. This is really an amazing, incredible passage. Trials come only if they need be. In other words, God never wants to do us harm. He never wants to come to us with ill or evil. He's not the author of our trials. He only allows them if they can develop our faith. Book Desire of Ages, page 667. The path of sincerity and integrity is not a path free from obstruction. Oh God, if I live a good life, if I serve you, I'm never going to have any trials, right? If I serve God, I'm always going to be wealthy, healthy, and wise. You know, the prosperity gospel. If I serve God, praise God, everything's always going to go well in my life. Did Peter ever have any challenges? Did Paul ever have any challenges? Did James have any challenges? Did Jesus ever have any challenges in his life? So because we face trials does not mean we're off the Christian map.
13: Amen.
11: Sometimes it means that God is giving us the privilege of entering into a deeper experience with him than we have ever entered into in our lives before. Now back to the statement, Desire of Ages 667. The path of sincerity and integrity is from obstruction. But in every every difficulty. In how many difficulties? Every difficulty. In every difficulty. How many difficulties is every difficulty? All of them, right. In every difficulty, we are to see a call to prayer. So in every difficulty of our life, there is a call to what?
14: Prayer.
11: To prayer. Now, in an earlier passage in 1 Peter chapter 1, verse 5, notice what happens. When we are facing those difficulties, notice what it says. Is we are kept by the power of God through faith for salvation. So in every difficulty, we are kept by the power of God.
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17: This is It Is Written. I'm John Bradshaw. Thanks for joining me. The city of Rome in Italy oozes history. It seems as though no matter where you turn, there's another ancient monument recalling the heady glory days of the Roman Empire. Rome began to be ruled by emperors around 2,000 years ago. Men like Caesar Augustus, who was the emperor when Jesus was born. He's mentioned in Luke 2, verse 1.
18: And it came to pass in those days that there went out a decree from Caesar Augustus that all the world should be taxed.
17: He was followed by Tiberius, who was the emperor when Jesus was crucified. There were other well-known emperors, Nero, Hadrian, Caligula, some lesser known, Hostilian, Quintilius, Macrinus. Depending on how you count, there were somewhere between 70 and 90 Roman emperors. And here in Rome, they memorialized some of them in some impressive ways.
18: The Arch of Constantine stands between the Colosseum and the Palatine Hill, where the imperial palaces were built. It's a monument to the triumphs of the Emperor Constantine, the man who not only won great military battles, but converted to Christianity and introduced Sunday worship to the Roman Empire. He ruled in the first half of the 4th century. Trajan's column does much the same thing, recording details of the exploits of the Emperor Trajan, who ruled for 20 years or so in the 1st and 2nd centuries. It's more than 1,900 years old. The Arch of Titus commemorates the victories of Titus, including his conquest of Jerusalem in 70 AD. That's the destruction of Jerusalem Jesus talked about in Matthew 24. Details on the Arch of Titus show the spoils from the siege of Jerusalem.
17: And if you've ever wondered what they did with all of the wealth that came from the destruction of Jerusalem, well, among other things, they used it to build the Colosseum.
18: There's the Arch of Septimius Severus, Emperor of Rome from 193 to 211. The Castel Sant'Angelo was commissioned by the Emperor Hadrian, who became emperor in 117 AD. Glorious times, larger than life figures.
17: One of

took their own lives. But this man, after ruthlessly persecuting Christians, retired to his summer palace by the sea to raise vegetables. The story of Diocletian is, as much as anything, a story of persecution. Persecution followed the people of God all the way through the Bible. Pharaoh refused to let God's people leave Egypt, pressing them into slavery. And after the plagues fell, he pursued them to the Red Sea, intending to kill them. Moses survived a decree ordering the execution of Hebrew babies. The story of Esther is the story of a decree to eradicate all of Israel. Israel was taken into Babylonian captivity. Herod had the baby boys born around the time of Jesus' birth put to death. And Jesus stated that many of his followers would be subjected to persecution. It was certainly true in the time of the early church. Jesus said to his disciples, "Then they will deliver you up to tribulation and kill you, and you will be hated by all nations for my name's sake. And then many will be offended, will betray one another, and will hate one another." Matthew 24, 9 and 10. And it's certainly true for believers in earth's last days. Daniel 12, 1 says, "There shall be a time of trouble such as never was since there was a nation." And Paul wrote to Timothy and he said, "And all who desire to live godly in Christ Jesus will suffer persecution." 2 Timothy 3, verse 12. Which might make you stop and think. There's no doubt that there are many people around the world who right now are suffering persecution. It's serious and it's terrible. But there are few people in the Western world who could honestly say that that's their experience. It might be that the reason is so few people are living that consistent, spirit-filled life that Paul wrote about. But during the early centuries of the Christian era, times were different. Many historians believe it was the fiercest persecution ever experienced. This was the persecution that began during the reign of the Roman Emperor Diocletian in 303 AD. After 21 years as the Roman Emperor, Diocletian retired to a town on the coast of the Adriatic Sea, known today as Split in Croatia. He was something of a builder. The summer palace he built for his retirement was magnificent. This is the central square of Diocletian's palace as it appears today. It was here that the aging emperor lived out his last years from 305 to 313 AD. He evidently enjoyed his retirement. When his former co-emperor Maximilian contacted him and urged him to return to the throne of the Roman Empire so he could deal with some issues that had surfaced since his resignation, Diocletian responded by telling his old friend that if only he could see the fine cabbages that he grew here, then he wouldn't want Diocletian to trade in his newfound happiness for the headaches and hassles that would accompany a return to the throne. And this place was only Diocletian's summer palace. It's like a vacation home. The emperors of Rome, including the one emperor who survived emperorhood, certainly lived well, as you'd expect for people who were considered to be God on the earth. It was believed that Diocletian was the special spokesman for Jupiter, the king of the gods. To really understand this man, remembered by history as the instigator of the worst ever persecution against Christians, we'll need to start at the beginning. So who was Diocletian, and why the intense persecution of the Christian church? We'll find out in just a moment. What role does the United States play in end times Bible prophecy? 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
December 21, 2012 was when the Maya calendar was set to expire. Many said, with

expiration of this calendar would come the end of the world. The Maya were remarkable builders, but they did not predict the end of the world. So where can we find predictions that we can trust? Recent reports state that more and more people are embracing witchcraft, tarot card reading, and astrology. People are grabbing onto this, even though there's absolutely no evidence that it's valid, and they're rejecting the Bible. Now, the Bible isn't simply a book of predictions. It's the story of God's love for the human family. But it's true that the Bible does contain predictions. In fact, God stakes his reputation on his ability to forecast the future. Predictions you can trust. Watch now on It Is Written TV. Thanks for joining me today on It Is Written. I'm John Bradshaw. I'm in Split, Croatia, the town where the Roman Emperor Diocletian retired. He was born and raised near here. Both of his parents were slaves. He came back here to see out his days in splendor. By 284 AD, the Roman Empire was in turmoil. One soldier after another had murdered his way to the throne, and it seemed as though the empire was not going to be able to continue. A young general was determined to bring order out of the madness that was gripping the Roman Empire. Diocletian was a pagan, and he worshipped the old gods of the Roman state. Diocletian marched on the city of Nicomedia and became the unchallenged master of the Roman world. But how did this heroic soldier emperor, who brought stability to the world of his day, become such a fierce persecutor of God's people? The answer is interesting because it helps us identify a pattern which lets us see why God's people have been persecuted so often. In ancient Rome, religious persecution really wasn't common. The polytheistic empires of the time were tolerant when it came to religious diversity. As long as there was peace and as long as people paid their taxes, the state didn't really care about who or what people worshipped. Be a good citizen and you could worship whoever or whatever you chose to. But these Christians were different. While the Romans worshipped many gods, the Christians worshipped the one true God. If you were a Roman, you could worship Jesus without any difficulty at all because you could just add Jesus to the long list of gods you already worshipped. One of the most magnificent buildings in Rome is the Pantheon, completed in the year 126. Its dome is the largest unreinforced concrete dome in the world. The Pantheon is now a functioning church, but when it was built, it was constructed to be a temple. Pantheon means basically for all the gods. It was built to honor the gods, plural. The Romans worshipped a whole gaggle of gods. But not the Christians. They worshipped just one god. So in the eyes of the Romans, the Christians were basically atheists. A small sect that originated in Israel, dedicated to following an obscure teacher who ended up being crucified on a cross, and yet they were standing up to Rome and saying, no, we don't believe in Jupiter or in Mars or in Quirinius. We worship just one God. The fact that the Christians wouldn't add the worship of the Roman gods to the worship of Jesus is why they were persecuted. It's a lot like the experience of the three young Hebrew men out on the plain of Dura in Babylon. King Nebuchadnezzar of Babylon had made an image of gold, and he gathered all the local rulers from throughout his empire to come and worship this image on pain of death if they should choose not to. The three Hebrews, of course, refused to bow before the image, and they were thrown into a fiery furnace only to escape death by a miracle because the Son of God himself came to protect them. For those who gathered out there on the plain of Dura, worshipping one more God was no issue. But those who worshipped the one true God refused to worship that idol. And that's because the first of God's Ten Commandments says something totally unique among the religions of the ancient world. You shall have no other gods before me. Exodus 20, verse 3. Pagan culture had no concept at all
of what we call the separation of church and state. In fact, the first time that idea was articulated was when Jesus appeared before the Roman governor Pontius Pilate. My kingdom is not of this world. If my kingdom were of this world, my servants would fight so that I should not be delivered to the Jews. But now my kingdom is not from here. John 18:36. Now that was decidedly un-Roman. In the pagan mindset of old Rome, every citizen was expected to make a public showing of loyalty to the gods of the state or the emperor himself, usually by offering a sacrifice or burning incense in public. Sincerity didn't matter, just as long as you did it. This is what happens when church and state unite. It's happened again and again down through the centuries. In medieval times, under the popes, millions were persecuted because they refused to go along with the state religion. And even though they themselves were escaping religious persecution, the Puritans of New England lowered the boom on anybody who didn't worship in the way which they prescribed. Now, by Diocletian's time, Christianity had become deeply entrenched in the Roman Empire. But the Christians' refusal to worship the gods of the state ended up becoming much more than Diocletian was willing to put up with. It was a visit to the oracle at Miletus in what today is Turkey, at that time one of the holiest shrines in the empire, that set Diocletian on his blood-soaked course. A message supposedly from the god Apollo told Diocletian that the righteous ones on earth were preventing him from speaking the truth. When the pagan priests said that these righteous ones were the Christians, that was that. Diocletian would take care of the Christians. Now keep something in mind. History has a habit of repeating. And the book of Revelation makes clear that in this case, history is going to repeat. I'll have more in just a moment.

0: This is It Is Written. I'm John Bradshaw, and this is Picturesque Split on the Adriatic Sea on the coast of Croatia. It's dominated by the palace of the Roman Emperor Diocletian. It's not hard to imagine how spectacular this place was 1700 years ago. Diocletian is the only Roman emperor to have retired from office, and he retired here to a specially built summer palace. His reign is distinguished by 10 years of persecution of Christians, which began in February of 303 AD, the fulfillment of a prophecy of Jesus himself. It started with the destruction of a newly built Christian church in Nicomedia. A few months later, the imperial palace caught fire. Christians believed that God was punishing the emperor for his attack against the church. Of course, the emperor didn't see it that way, and he issued an edict demanding that all Christian clergy be arrested and put in prison. Places of worship were destroyed all across his empire, and Christians were forbidden to worship. The flames of persecution burned hotter as church leaders were summoned before local magistrates and subjected to torture. Clergy would be released as long as they agreed to sacrifice to the pagan gods. It's a lot like the story of Shadrach, Meshach, and Abednego on the plain of Dura in ancient Babylon. Their lives would be spared as long as they worshipped the state gods. Author Stephen Williams. It was now that the horrors began. Racks, burnings, flayings, pincers. In 304, the emperor issued another edict saying that any Christian, man, woman, or child, who refused to gather in a public square and offer a sacrifice to the gods would be executed. Exactly how many people died in the persecution isn't known, but one count reckoned that 17,000 were put to death in a period of just 3 days. That brutal persecution lasted for 10 long years. In Revelation 2, verse 10, Jesus says, "Do not fear any of those things which you are about to suffer. Indeed, the devil is about to throw some of you into prison, that you may be tested, and you will have tribulation 10 days. Be faithful unto death, and I will give you a crown of life." Many students of the book of Revelation believe that the seven churches of Revelation chapters 2 and 3 reference successive periods throughout the Christian era. The church owner corresponds to the 2nd, 3rd, and 4th centuries AD, during which intense persecution was inflicted upon followers of Jesus. It's believed that the most intense period of persecution was that 10-year period we spoke of, 303 to 313 AD. Now, Revelation said 10 days, but in Bible prophecy, a day represents a year. Numbers 14:34 and Ezekiel 4:6 make this plain, as does the 70-week prophecy of Daniel chapter 9, which pinpoints the time in which Jesus the Messiah would appear on this earth and die for our sins. Some modern translations even use the phrase "weeks of years" in translating Daniel 9:24. With this principle in mind, the 10-day prophecy of Revelation 2 and verse 10 is in all likelihood a reference to the 10 years of persecution under the Emperor Diocletian. Thousands of people gave their lives, but the promise of Jesus was always before them. "Be faithful unto death, and I will give you a crown of life." When we look into the future, we see trouble coming for the world. Remember Daniel 12, verse 1, "And at that time shall Michael stand up, the great prince which standeth for the children of thy people. And there shall be a time of trouble such as never was since there was a nation, even to that same time. And at that time thy people shall be delivered, every one that shall be found written in the book." In Revelation 13, we see persecution coming, again connected to worship. Verse 8, "And all that dwell upon the earth shall worship him, whose names are not written in the book of life of the Lamb slain from the foundation of the world." Then verse 10, "He that leadeth into captivity shall go into captivity. He that killeth with the sword must be killed with the sword." Here is the patience and the faith of the saints. Verse 12, again, worship. And he exerciseth all the power of the first beast before him, and causeth the earth and them which dwell therein to worship the first beast, whose deadly wound was healed. Then, verse 15, and he had power to give life unto the image of the beast, that the image of the beast should both speak and cause that as many as would not worship the image of the beast should be killed. In Diocletian's time, the massive persecution against the Christian church was because of the church's refusal to go along with the worship of the gods of the state. In the book of Revelation, you have enforced false worship again, and persecution against those who refuse to comply. Union of church and state has always been disastrous, and it will be disastrous again. It's not that the church shouldn't influence the thinking of the state, but when the state enforces religious laws, well, that's never gone well. So what do you do when the heat gets turned up in your experience? In the Bible, we have the example of three young men in the book of Daniel who were persecuted when they refused to violate their conscience and participate in false worship. Their faithfulness led them into a fiery furnace, and Jesus was there with them. Daniel himself ordered to worship the king, a false god. He wouldn't do it and was cast into a den of lions, and God delivered him. His faithfulness gave God the opportunity to work in his behalf. When you have the opportunity to be faithful to God, take that opportunity, no matter what your surroundings or your circumstances look like, and know that as you do, it gives God the opportunity to do great things for you. You see, whether or not God delivers a person from persecution or a difficult situation is not really the point. God doesn't always deliver people who are persecuted for their faith in Jesus. The question is, are you willing to trust God enough that you'll choose to be faithful to Him no matter the cost? Jesus was persecuted, and it cost Him everything. The crowd demanded His life, and He gave it. And why did He do that? For you and for me. God more than likely is not asking you to die for Him, not right now. But He's certainly asking you to live for Him. Are you willing to do that? Willing to invite Jesus into your heart? Willing to surrender your life completely to God? It's when you do that that you have peace, no matter what your circumstances are, no matter what you're facing. With Jesus in your heart, you can look to the future with certainty and confidence, no matter what's going on. 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Let's pray together now. Our Father in heaven, we thank you today for the knowledge that you have not given us the spirit of fear, but the spirit of power and of love and of a sound mind. And so looking to the past, knowing what Christians have faced, we look to the future, knowing that there are going to be some interesting times. We can't face those times successfully without first settling in our heart that we want you to be the Lord of our lives. So be that now. And friend, as I pray, if you've not settled it with God, If you haven't surrendered everything to Jesus, would you do that? He'll flood your life with peace now and keep you in any challenges that the future might bring. Lord, we pray too for those who are being persecuted for their faith around the world. There are many, and we ask you to be close to them. Be present with them as you were present with Daniel, and as you were present with the three boys who found themselves in a burning fiery furnace. And so we thank you today for a future that is positive. We thank you that beyond the difficulties of this world, Jesus will come back to gather us up and take us home. If you have us now, you'll have us then. Friend, does Jesus have you now? Lord, take us, make us yours, and keep us forever. We pray in Jesus' name. Amen. Thanks so much for joining me today. I'm looking forward to seeing you again next time. Until then, remember, it is written, man shall not live by bread alone, but by every word that proceeds from the mouth of God.
1: 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We hope you have been blessed and that your faith in God has been renewed. 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
2: You've got questions? God has answers, and they're all found in the Bible. Welcome to God's Treasure Chest. I'm Charles Mills. Let's see what's hiding in God's Word today.
3: Will God forgive Adam and Eve for eating the forbidden fruit?
2: He already has, a long, long time ago, even before Jesus created this world. Forgiveness is the most powerful element of what's called the plan of redemption. This plan, created by God, makes it possible for us to look forward to a home in heaven. It's the wonderful process of instruction, encouragement, and hope that can take us from a sinful world to a perfect earth made new. When was this plan developed? Listen to these beautiful words found in God's treasure chest. For He, God, chose us in Him, Jesus, before the creation of the world, to be holy and blameless in His sight. In Jesus, we have forgiveness of sins. Ephesians 1, 4, and 7. We all should be thanking our Creator for the forgiveness He has already freely and lovingly placed in our lives. Forgiveness is something we accept, not make happen. It's already there, waiting for us when we honestly and humbly confess our sins before God and then actively work to change our evil habits through His power.
3: That makes it not so scary to tell God about my sins. He's just waiting to forgive me.
2: If you'd like more about God and His amazing treasure chest, write for your free kids-only Bible course. The address is Treasure Chest, P.O. 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
4: And behold, they brought to Him a man sick of the palsy, lying on a bed. And Jesus, seeing their faith, said unto the sick of the palsy, Son, be of good cheer, thy sins be forgiven thee. And behold, certain of the scribes said within themselves, This man blasphemeth. And Jesus, knowing their thoughts, said, Wherefore think ye evil in your hearts? For whither is easier to say, Thy sins be forgiven thee? Or to say, Arise and walk. But that ye may know that the Son of Man hath power on earth to forgive sins, then saith he to the sick of the palsy, Arise, take up thy bed, and go into thine house.
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7: 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It's all very well to have courage and skill, and it's fine to be counted a star, but the single deed with its touch of thrill doesn't tell us the man you are. For there's no lone hand in the game we play. We must work to a bigger scheme, and the thing that counts in the world today is how do you pull with the team? They may sound your praise and call you great. They may single you out for fame, but you must work with your running mate or you'll never win the game. Oh, never the work of life is done by the man with a selfish dream, for the battle is lost and the battle is won by the spirit of the team. You may think it fine to be praised for skill, but a greater thing to do is set your mind and set your will on the goal that's just in view. It's helping your fellow man to score when his chances hopeless seem. It's forgetting self till the game is o'er and fighting for the team. By Edgar A. Guest. This is Rod Bieber with Seed Time and Harvest.
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12: Hello, friends. Welcome to Amazing Facts Bible Answers Live. Would you like to hear an amazing fact? Saddam Hussein, the infamous former dictator of Iraq, became obsessed with the ancient Babylonian ruler Nebuchadnezzar, who had conquered Israel and current-day Iran. Saddam saw himself as a modern reincarnation of Nebuchadnezzar, who would unite the Arab world and restore the ancient empire of Babylon. But a Hebrew prophecy in Isaiah 13 clearly states ancient Babylon would never be rebuilt. Seeking to prove the Jewish prediction wrong, in 1986, Saddam spent millions to reconstruct the old site of Babylon. His delusions came to an end with his capture following the Gulf War and eventual execution in 2006. Now the ghostly shell of his immense palace on a hill above the ruins of Babylon and the abandoned construction projects stand as a ghostly reminder that God's prophecies never fail. Well, you know, I've heard some stories, Pastor Ross, about the great lengths he went to try to reestablish himself as the ancient ruler of Babylon. He had pictures of him and Nebuchadnezzar everywhere, and he was riding in an imitation chariot of Nebuchadnezzar and tried to portray himself. In reincarnation, it wouldn't make sense with Islam theology, but he was kind of fantasizing, and he hated Israel so much that he thought, I can disprove the prophecy. I'll rebuild the ancient city. Construction stopped twice during the two Gulf Wars, and then ultimately came to an end. And I've heard that it either just happened or will happen soon that UNESCO is going to declare the ruins of Babylon a historic site so it can never be rebuilt. Just going to show that God's prophecy in Isaiah 13, it'll never be rebuilt, it'll never be inhabited, could not be overthrown.
13: You know, it's interesting, Pastor Doug, when you look at the Bible, you sometimes the Old Testament is being described as the story of two cities. On the one hand, you have Jerusalem representing, you know, God's dwelling place and the truth and way of salvation. And then you've got the opposite of that being Babylon. Mm-hmm. And of course, historically, you have the Babylonians that conquered and destroyed Jerusalem and took the Jews captive. But then God's people came out of Babylon and rebuilt mm-hmm. the temple in yeah. Jerusalem. So that same theme of Babylon and Jerusalem kind of follows all the way, not only in the Old Testament, but we even see some of that in the New Testament. In the New Testament, you've got a whole chapter talking about a woman this time, and her name is Babylon.
12: Yeah. Babylon's actually mentioned, I think, six times in the book of Revelation. And chapter 17 pretty clearly identifies who Babylon is. It's interesting that even in the New Testament times, the apostles use the word Babylon to kind of refer to Rome, because the Romans were occupying Israel like the Babylonians had mm-hmm. once done. And well, I better not say too much, because we've got a free offer that's going to tell people about who is Babylon in the book of Revelation.
13: That's right. We've got a book called The Description in Revelation 17. This woman, Babylon, she's dressed in scarlet. And we'll be happy to send that to anyone who calls and asks. That is the free offer for this evening, called The Scarlet Woman. The number to call is 800-835-6747. You can ask for that by name, The Scarlet Woman, or dial #250. Say Bible Answers Live, and then ask for that free offer, and we'll send you a digital download. So two ways that you're going to be able to receive that offer. And I hope you take advantage of it. It's a great read. It's an important study, because mm-hmm. part of the three angels' messages, God's last warning message, talks about Babylon being full.

0: fallen, been fallen. So understanding who Babylon is, what it represents, that's an important.
1: I still run into some Christian pastors that say, oh yeah, ancient Babylon's going to be rebuilt. They're totally missing not only the prophecy in Isaiah that said it would not be, but what Revelation's really talking about. So you owe it to yourself, friends, to pick up this study guide. You'll be blessed.
0: All right. Well, before we go to the phone lines, as we always do, let's start with prayer. Mm-hmm. Dear Father, we thank you once again that we have this time to open up your word and study. And Father, we always want to ask your blessing upon this program. Wherever the people might be who are listening, we just pray, Lord, that you guide them and be with us here in the studio as you search the scriptures to find a clearer understanding of Bible truth. For we ask this in Jesus' name. Amen.
1: Amen.
0: We're going to go to the phone lines. We've got Elijah listening in Arizona, and he has a question about the judgment. Elijah, welcome to the program.
2: Yes. My question was, when if you do something and you repent and you never do it again and ask God for forgiveness, at the time of judgment, will God show it to everyone?
1: No, if you've repented of your sins and you've asked God to forgive you, the Bible tells us that he takes our sins and he casts them into the depths of the sea. I'm trying to remember that verse. I used to know it by heart. But if they're not repented of, you can read in Luke 12:3, wherefore whatever you have spoken in the dark will be heard in the light, and what you've spoken in the ear in inner rooms will be proclaimed from the housetops. So the Lord basically says, you know, everything's going to be made manifest and open to the eyes of whom we have to do. But if our sins are forgiven, they're under the blood, he buries them in the depths of the sea, and he doesn't remember them anymore. He forgives and forgets our sins, so to speak.
0: Yeah, Micah chapter 7, verse 19.
1: Thank you.
0: Is the verse you're referring to there. All right, thank you. Next caller that we have is Gary, and he's got a question related to Revelation. Gary, welcome to the program.
3: Thank you. In Revelation 8:7, it says the world will end by fire and hail. So we're seeing a lot of weather events that have that come true. Are we in tribulation, or are we just in perilous times?
1: Yeah, well, I certainly do believe, Gary, that we are seeing an acceleration of natural disasters. I've actually got a chart where insurance companies, of course, they make their money on insuring against disasters. They show that all different kinds of disasters seem to be on the increase. Now, of course, you know, they're blaming global warming for that and other things. But I don't think we're in the great time of trouble, because that's when the seven last plagues fall. I think we're in a time that's leading up to what you call the small time of trouble. You know, Jesus said there's going to be wars, rumors of wars, earthquakes in different places. But the end isn't yet. And so these things accelerate like labor pains get closer together before a woman has a baby. You see greater frequency, greater intensity. That's where we're at now.
0: You know, Luke chapter 21, verse 25, Jesus talking about end time events, he says there'll be signs in the sun and the moon and the stars and on the earth, distress of nations with perplexity. And then it adds this, the sea and the waves roaring. Mm-hmm. Kind of gives the idea of an increase of storms or increase of, you know, weather issues. And yeah, as we get close to the end, it seems that we see more of that. All right. Thank you, Gary. We've got Karen in Nebraska, and she's got a question about Melchizedek. Karen, welcome to the program.
4: Hi, thank you. I'm studying Hebrews, mm-hmm. and I'm having a hard time with chapter 7. Okay, I understand it's about the priesthood, and it's talking about the order of Melchizedek and the order of Aaron and the law and the covenant, but I thought we didn't even know who Melchizedek is. How does that fit in here in chapter 7?
1: I think Paul, we believe, wrote Hebrews. Paul is showing that Melchizedek, who appears in the Old Testament, is an allegory of Christ. You know, most of the priests came from the tribe of Aaron. But Paul is saying there were some priests of God that didn't come from Israel at all, such as Melchizedek. When you look in the Old Testament, it says four or five interesting things about Melchizedek. Say where he came from. We know he was a king of Salem that later became known as Jerusalem, which means city of peace. And Jesus is our king of peace of the New Jerusalem. It says the word Melchizedek means king of righteousness. Jesus is our king of righteousness. He brought Abraham bread and wine. And Jesus made the covenant with the bread and the wine with the disciples. And so there's a lot of analogies of Melchizedek, who is a king and a priest.

0: Jesus is our high priest and our king. So Paul is showing that he was a type of Christ who is without beginning or end. There, we don't know what happened to Melchizedek. He appears and disappears in the Bible. We don't know his genealogy. So that's why Paul is saying all that.
1: Mm-hmm. He's also laying the foundation that Christ's priesthood, his heavenly ministry, is superior to that of the Levitical priesthood. Mm-hmm. Because obviously Jesus didn't come through the tribe of Levi, he came through the tribe of Judah. So right. Someone said, well, how can he be a priest if he's not part of the tribe of Levi? Paul is making the argument in Hebrews saying, well, he's actually part or a symbol. Melchizedek is a symbol or a type of Christ's priesthood, which is even greater than that of the Levitical priesthood because Abraham gave a tithe to Melchizedek.
0: Mm-hmm.
1: So that's his argument.
0: Yeah.
1: He's kind of portraying this high priestly ministry of Jesus far superior to that of the Hebrew or the Levitical priesthood.
0: You got a good series on Hebrews. I should let you answer that.
1: Oh, no, that's a good, you gave a good answer. That's a great study. It really is. All right. Thank you, Karen. We got Glenn listening in Ohio. Question about Acts chapter 2. Glenn, welcome to the program.
2: Good evening. Thank you very much for taking my call.
0: Yeah.
2: Now, historically, Christianity is not a religion that was practiced till about four centuries after the apostles. If that's the case, what doctrine did the apostles adhere to in Acts 2:42? Then, if the statement about the history of Christianity is not true, when did Christianity come on the scene, and where did the name come from?
0: Well, it tells us they first called them Christians. It's right in the Bible, in the book of Acts, it says they first called them Christians in Antioch. So that's back in the days of the apostles. So I'm not sure where you heard that the religion of Christianity did not begin until four centuries after Christ. The organized Catholic Church may not have begun until that point, but Christianity began in the Old Testament.
1: And that verse you're talking about, Pastor, Acts chapter 11, verse 26, where it says, as you mentioned, in Antioch, the believers were called Christians.
0: Mm-hmm.
1: So that's kind of the origin of the name. And, of course, the early church, for the first 100 years, they were taught by the apostles, who were taught by Christ directly.
0: Right.
1: So the church was growing, it was evangelistic, they were faithful to the word. And it wasn't until the legalization of Christianity in 313 and the rise of the papal power or the Catholic Church, that we begin to see some compromise taking place.
0: Yeah.
1: Where the church began to wander away from the simple truths of the Bible.
0: Church was organized, even in Acts chapter 6, they're appointing deacons, and then they're having, Paul is appointing elders.
1: And they had a council in Jerusalem?
0: Yeah. So they didn't maybe have a big Vatican, but mm-hmm. they certainly were an organized religion at that point.
1: Okay. Thank you, Glenn.
0: Good question, Glenn.
1: We've got Nicole listening in Michigan, and she's asking about the Day of Atonement. Nicole, welcome to the program.
3: Hi, good evening. How are you?
0: Good. How are you?
3: Good. My question is, when Babylon came and destroyed Jerusalem, the sanctuary,
0: mm-hmm.
3: The ark was taken and hidden. So when Nehemiah and Ezra went back to rebuild the city, and they started to perform the various ceremonies, mainly the Day of Atonement. How are they keeping the Day of Atonement if the Ark of the Covenant was not in the Most Holy Place?
0: Good question. And, you know, all I have on that is speculation, and I've never read anything definitive. But you're right. The real Ark, the original Ark that was made during the time of Moses, captured once by the Philistines, recovered. Then when Nebuchadnezzar came and besieged the city, it was hidden somewhere, and it's probably still hidden there. No, Solomon did not give it to the Queen of Sheba, as our Ethiopian friends say, because it appears again later during the time of King Josiah. But as near as we can tell, when they rebuilt the temple, they put some facsimile of the ark in there so that the priest could put blood on it during the Day of Atonement. But they were hoping that God would restore to them the place of the original ark. So I don't think they ever made a copy of it. At least I don't see any record of that. But they put some kind of facsimile of it with a golden horn so they could put the blood on it.
1: Right. Of course, what made the Ark of the Covenant so special was the law written by the finger of God on the tables of stone inside the ark.
0: Right.
1: That could never be reproduced. So they had, like you say, maybe a box of some kind or something to kind of represent where it stood in the most holy place.
0: Yep.
1: Okay, thanks, Nicole. Good question. We've got Dana listening in New York, and she's calling about, what does the Bible say about praise dancing? Dana, welcome to the program.
4: Yes, hi. How are you all doing?
0: Doing very well. Thank you.
4: All right. God bless you both. So my question is, what do you think about modern praise dancing, where some churches may have an individual or group, mostly females, dressed in a long dress of some sort, and then they perform different bodily movements to a gospel song? What do you think about that form of worship, and is it biblical?
0: Well, you're asking, is it biblical? There's only three or four examples of dancing. Now, the word dance is mentioned more than three or four times, but you've got, of course, where David danced before the ark. That was not in the temple or on the Sabbath day. He's bringing the ark up to the house of God. Then you have when the women came out following a victory, like when David and Saul beat the Philistines, the women came out and sang songs, and that was customary that they'd go out and greet and celebrate a victory. When Miriam led the women after crossing the Red Sea because of the victory over the Egyptians, they would sing. The women only dance with women. This is not happening in the sanctuary. The ones who led out in praise and music in the sanctuary were typically the Levites and the sons of Asaph, which were, I think, Levites, if I'm not mistaken. They were the musicians. I was reading about that this week in 1 Chronicles, I think 25. I don't see any example of women dancing or recreating songs in the temple on the Sabbath.
1: And the type of dancing, as you mentioned, Pastor Doug, is very different even from what we see today in some churches. Even today, if you go to Israel and you go to the Wailing Wall, even on Friday evening or on the Sabbath, you'll have two groups. You have the men on the one side, you have the woman on the other side, and they usually form a circle, and they'll sing and they'll move around in a circle. That's a little different than having four or five people standing on the stage, you know, waving a banner or moving around to music with a scarf or something. It was a totally different type of celebration.
0: Yeah. Yeah, the focus in Israel at the Wailing Wall, of course, that's not even in the temple. That's right on the wall outside. The focus there was really just to welcome the Sabbath, and they usually were singing some kind of a biblical song. It was usually repeating some biblical promise or song. Yeah, I've seen this before. I know just what you're talking about, and I just couldn't picture that happening in the synagogue of Jesus. Anyway, thanks. Appreciate your question.
1: All right, next caller that we have is Junith, listening in Nevada, and she's asking about Hagar. Junith, welcome to the program.
5: Hi, hello.
0: Hi.
5: Hello, and good evening to both of you. Thanks for taking my call. My question is, what could have happened that Hagar and Abram did not have Ishmael?
0: Okay, well, if Ishmael was not in the picture, if Sarah did not encourage Abraham to use Hagar as a surrogate, I guess it was more than a surrogate, a concubine, then Isaac would have been born, and a lot of the problems that are in the world today between the descendants of Ishmael and the descendants of Isaac would probably not be happening. If you're asking, what if Hagar did not have a child? Well, then again, it would probably be a non-event. Eventually, Sarah would have. So whenever you say, what if, you start to speculate, and you can go wild trying to speculate how God would have orchestrated things, because you really don't know.
1: Mm-hmm.
0: People say, what would have happened if Eve ate the fruit and Adam didn't? Have you ever heard that one?
1: Mm-hmm. Yeah.
0: So I don't even try to answer that. Because you'll lose every time.
1: We don't know. All right, well, thank you, Junith. We've got Julie in South Dakota. She's got a question about the close of probation. Julie, welcome to the program.
6: Well, thank you. Appreciate you taking my call. I was wondering if there's a correlation between the closing of probation with God shutting the door to Noah's Ark 7 days prior to the rain, because I was thinking maybe like 7 years prior to Jesus returning, that God would, you know, close the door to salvation and we could no longer be saved during those 7 years?
0: Well, is there a correlation? There is, in the sense that life went on outside the ark for a period of time, even after their destiny was sealed. I don't think the 7 days of Noah, because it's not a prophecy, are representing 7 years. For one thing, can you imagine what the world would look like after 1 year of the oceans and fresh water being blood and men being scorched with great heat and people suffering with a noisome sore? I think the time for the seven plagues is going to be more like the time of the 10 plagues that fell on Egypt, when you track that, it probably happened within a period of about a month and a half. It came in quick order, like the plagues that fell on Job. It seemed like they came rather quickly, lasted a few weeks. And so I don't see the seven last plagues when probation closes. There's really no purpose in God allowing the world to suffer for 7 years with the righteous still here, surrounded with that misery. There's no, they can't be lost. There's no benefit. No one's being converted.
1: Yeah, we do have a verse on that also. Revelation chapter 18, verse 8. Mm-hmm. Easy verse to remember. It's talking about the plagues, so that we know the plagues come after probation closes. It says, therefore, a plague, speaking of Babylon, will come in one day, death and mourning and famine, and she shall be utterly burned with fire. So the Bible seems to indicate that, yes, once probation closes and the plagues begin to fall, once the plagues start falling, it's about the period of a year. Yeah. And if you look at the makeup of the plagues, like you say, the earth probably can't keep going much longer if all of this, you know, the plagues are falling, and like you say, the sea's turning to blood, the fresh water's turning to blood, there's famine, you know, the intense heat, fires. So, all right, hopefully that helps.
0: Thank you.
1: Next caller that we have is Wade in Minnesota. Wade, welcome to the program. You have a question about 2 Thessalonians.
7: Yeah, thank you. Yeah, I'm trying to figure out who the he is in 2 Thessalonians 2:7 and when that verse will be fulfilled.
0: Yeah, well, let's read this for our friends that are listening. Speaking of, we believe, the Antichrist power, it says, for the mystery of lawlessness is already at work. He who now restrains will do so until he is taken out of the way. So the he is capital H. The Holy Spirit is going to restrain the work of the devil, the lawless one. So are you wondering about the he there who does the restraining? I believe that's the Spirit. Is that your understanding?
7: Yes.
0: Yeah.
1: Yeah.
0: Yeah. Yeah. So the Holy Spirit is restraining. And you can read in the days of Noah, when wickedness increased in the earth, God's Spirit was restraining. It says, my Spirit will not always strive with men. There'll come a day when once again the Spirit will be withdrawn and no longer strive with people. And then kind of demons have free reign at that point, and it's going to get pretty hairy, scary on the world at that time.
1: All right.
0: Thank you.
1: Next caller that we have is Ryan in New Mexico. Ryan, welcome to the program.
8: Hello. How y'all doing today?
0: Doing good. Thank you for calling.
8: My question is, isn't the seven-day cycle have Babylonian roots that started from, it would be sun worship?
0: All right, well, let's talk about that. It is true the Babylonians also recognize a seven-day week. Most of the world, well, everyone in the world recognizes a seven-day week now. The Babylonians, they worship the sun on the first day of the week. And then Egypt also, the sun was the principal god of worship with the Greeks and the Romans. It was Apollo, Jupiter. And that's why you get the word Sunday. So in that sense, the Sunday part of the Babylonian worship trickled down through other empires. And when we were talking about Babylon earlier, not only was there a war between Israel and Babylon, but you go back to the Tower of Babel,
1: mm-hmm.
0: and you can see two camps actually split way back then. But the weekly cycle begins in Genesis, where God creates the world in 6 days, and then he creates another day as a day of rest that we call the seventh day and the Sabbath. That didn't come from the Babylonians. That the Bible tells us that goes all the way back to the beginning.
1: And it's not just the sun god that was worshipped, you know, for one day during the week. Of course, you have Monday, which is connected with the moon god. And so, mm-hmm. you know, all of these pagan traditions and cultures, they would look to the heavens and they'd see these different planets and they would name them a god and they'd worship them on a specific day. But what's amazing is that they also followed a seven-day week,
0: yep.
1: 7 day cycle. And there's nothing in the natural realm, you know, it's not because the earth is spinning on its, you know, axis, mm-hmm. or it's going around the sun or the moon. All of, you know, you talk about years and you've got months and you've got days. We can see something in nature. But when it comes to the 7 day week, the only evidence for that, or the only reason for that, is back in Genesis chapter 1.
0: Yep, absolutely. Well, thank you. Appreciate that. Maybe we have time for another call before our break.
1: All right, we've got James listening in Texas. James, welcome to the program.
9: Yes, sir. Hi. Thank you for taking my call tonight.
0: Uh-huh.
9: My question is, Does God have a sin, like in, I've read in Exodus chapter 20, verses 3 through 5, where it does say, or even God says himself that he is a jealous God. But ain't jealousy a sin?
0: Good question. Yeah. God says, I'm a jealous God. And this is an emotion that is appropriate. If a man is married, he loves his wife, and he feels no protection or possessiveness if someone is infringing on the relationship, that is unnatural. When God says he's a jealous God, it means he loves us, and he's not willing to share that love with another god or an idol. That is normal. That is healthy. And so some people are obsessed with inappropriate jealousy. They're just not trusting their spouse when there's no reason for distrust. That's inappropriate. So we think about a person who's, you know, jealous that someone else is prospering. That's inappropriate. But the biblical jealousy that you would have in a love relationship is normal and acceptable. This is what God is talking about.
1: Okay, very good. Well, I'm looking at the clock, Pastor Doug. We've got 20 seconds before we're going to take a break. Of course, the program's not over. We're just halfway through.
0: Mess is yet to come.
1: That's right.
0: Don't
1: so, friends, stand by. We'll be call your friends. Tell them, you know, we've still got a half an hour to answer your Bible questions, and we will be back in just a few moments. We'll take a break and then answer more Bible questions.
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0: My question is that just for the culture of the day, or is that still applied today, maybe only in the church, or just applied today in general?
1: No, I think that generally speaking, in spiritual matters, Paul's not saying that, you know, in a marriage there are areas in domestic life where women are in charge. You know, Karen and I have a good working relationship. There are certain things that she does and certain things that I do, and she is the chief of certain areas. But when it comes to being the priest of the family, spiritual leader, and the church is an extension, church is a combination of families, men are supposed to be the spiritual leaders in their households. Now, in the case where a woman becomes a believer and she's married to an unbeliever, she will need to take the lead on teaching the children the word. But in a regular Christian family, the man should be taking the lead. And you only see men offering sacrifice and fulfilling the priestly functions in the Bible. So there is a distinction in roles. But does that mean a woman can never speak in the church? No, because we have examples in the Bible where women did speak. But it's talking about having teaching of the authority. The final authority was to rest with the men.
2: Also, if you read on a little further in the chapter, Paul talks about having all things done decently and in order. It appears that there were some issues that were being addressed, especially in the church of Corinth, where there was a little bit of chaos from time to time, it seems, in the church, where people were talking over other people and there was too much noise. And perhaps the women in the group, in the church, were called to their men who were sitting in a different area. And Paul is saying, no, let's keep reverent. Let's do everything decent and in order. And, you know, this is not the time to talk back and forth during the service.
1: I know it probably surprises people. You and I have traveled a lot. We've been in churches where in the Middle East, in India, the men and women do not sit together. And the object, they're figuring, you know, keep your mind pure. So they separate them. And women in Corinth were maybe calling across the aisle, so to speak, or up to the balcony, and asking their husbands questions, kind of embarrassing their husbands. And Paul said, talk at home. Don't do that here.
2: Yeah. In other words, they were calling down to their husband, did you hear that? Are you listening?
1: Yeah.
2: Pay attention. All right. Next caller that we have is Amanda in Nebraska. Amanda, welcome to the program.
3: Hello.
1: Hi. Thanks for calling.
3: Yeah, I just had a question on Leviticus 19:23-25. Do you have any idea what that significance could be?
1: Yeah, let me read that for our friends. When you come into the land and you've planted all kinds of trees for food, then you shall count their fruit as uncircumcised. 3 years it shall be uncircumcised to you, it shall not be eaten. But in the fourth year all the fruit shall be holy, a praise to the Lord. In the fifth year you may eat its fruit, and it may yield to you its increase. I am the Lord your God. That in particular? Or are you talking about I think that's the main one you're talking about. Is that right, Amanda?
3: Yeah.
1: Mm-hmm. Yeah, I know that
3: sounds... I'm just not sure what that could refer to.
1: Yeah, I know that may seem a little odd, but they're actually trees that start bearing fruit. They, just like a lot of creatures, they have a maturity where the fruit will be, I think, the best after a few years of bearing. If you strip a tree too much when it's young, it also might not survive. It's almost like it needs to grow a little bit, and then you're going to have the best fruit. There may be a spiritual analogy to that. Often the first fruits belong to the Lord when it came to animals giving birth. And so this may have been something where they said, you know, take the fruit, give it to the creatures, but it belongs to the Lord for the first few years.
2: And it actually, the promise is it'll produce even more fruit.
1: Yeah.
2: And we know that if the plant has a chance to kind of, you know, those first few years, it's important. So there's practical reasons, but also it's a recognition that everything comes from God. He provides food for us. He sustains us. So it's dual application, I think.
1: Yeah.
2: Dual meaning there. Thank you, Amanda. We've got Ellen listening in North Carolina, and she's got a question about the second commandment. Ellen, welcome to the program.
4: Oh, hi. Thank you so much, Pastor, for taking my call. Thank you. My family has learned so much from this program. Thank you for this ministry. The second commandment, pretty basic, and I'm having trouble. I know Jesus said, you know, remember me, and he was a man. So, and also with, you know, different teachings and even Sunday school for the children or Saturday school for the children with kids' stories and pictures of Jesus, movies of Jesus, the Ten Commandments. Could you speak about that, please, in terms of what it says in Deuteronomy in the Second Commandment?
1: Yes, it's in both Deuteronomy and in Exodus where you find the Ten Commandments. And let me just read it for our friends. You'll not make for yourself a carved image, any likeness of anything in the heaven above, or that is in the earth beneath,

0: or that is in the water under the earth. You shall not bow down yourself to them nor serve them. For I, the Lord your God, am a jealous God, visiting the iniquity of the fathers on the children unto the third and fourth generations of those that hate me, but showing mercy unto thousands of those who love me and keep my commandments. God did not want us making images of anything and worshiping it. This is not a complete or comprehensive prohibition about making any kind of a likeness of anything by itself. It said, do not make a likeness and bow down to it. Proof for that would be, a little later, you see in the Bible where God instructs Moses to make a bronze serpent of all things. Jesus even refers to that. They looked at it, and they lived. They were healed from the venom. When Solomon built the temple, he put this great big bronze bathtub that held the water for the priests to wash. It wasn't for them to climb in. It was on 12 oxen. Now, they weren't to pray to the oxen, and they all knew that. It was just ornamental. In the sanctuary, God told them that they were to engrave angels on the wall, holy place, and in the veil. So God wouldn't say, don't do this, don't make any kind of a likeness of anything, or you'll be killed, and then say, now don't forget to make images of cherubim on top of the ark. There are two angels on top of the ark. The key is we shouldn't pray to these things. Now, there is a risk. You know, I think whenever we start making representations or facsimiles or paintings or statues of Jesus, some people are, you know, like inclined to pray to those things or think there's some kind of a sacred relic. During the time of Hezekiah, when the people started burning incense to the bronze serpent that somehow had survived all those years, he said, that's just a piece of brass, and he crushed it and threw it away. Just like Moses crushed the golden calf and said, drink the water, don't worship these things. So I don't know if that helps a little bit, but it's not a sin to make a representation of something. We need to be careful if people are, I know I'm kind of hemming and hawing here because I sure don't want to lead anyone wrong. I was with Karen in Russia. It's interesting, the Catholic Church prays the statues, but in the Orthodox Church, they pray to paintings. And we brought as gifts to Russia paintings from the book of Revelation because we were doing a Revelation seminar. When the pastors saw that, they kind of rolled their eyes thinking, what's happened to the American church? Because they tell their people, he said, these folks are going to pin that up on the wall and put a candle in front of it, and they're going to pray to this picture that you've got from the book of Revelation. And I thought, oh, man, I don't want to do anything to make anyone stumble. Mm-hmm. So you got to keep that in mind as well. You know, a lot of good Christian people might have a picture of Jesus or the Last Supper on the wall, and they don't pray to it. And it's not any kind of a relic. It's a piece of art. So there's a balance there. But if you have any doubts, do the safe thing.
1: Okay, thank you very much. Next caller that we have is Paul in Australia. And he has a question about John chapter 8, verse 56. Paul, welcome to the program.
2: Thank you. Thank you so much for answering my call. My question is, John chapter 8, verse 56. Jesus said to the Jews, that is Abram, your father Abram, you see my day, I rejoice. So which means that is Abram in the heaven or is not in the heaven? If in the heaven, why the Bible is not recorded? And if it's not in the heaven, why did Jesus say that?
0: Yeah, when Jesus said, Abraham saw my day, and he rejoiced, your father Abram rejoiced to see. That means he rejoiced looking forward to his day. When Abraham took his son up on the mountain and offered his only begotten son, he didn't quite complete the offering because an angel stopped him. God, I think, revealed to Abraham, I am going to give my son. And Abraham understood that God so loved the world, he would give his son. He saw, Abraham then saw on Mount Moriah, the day of Christ's coming. He understood what the mission of Christ was, and he rejoiced. It doesn't mean Abraham was up in heaven looking down and rejoicing, because Abraham's dead. He's sleeping until the resurrection. So it says Abraham slept.
1: So one might say that Abraham saw it in vision, perhaps.
0: Yeah.
1: God revealed to him what was yet to come.
0: Yeah, yeah. Exactly.
1: Okay, very good. Well, thank you. Thanks, Paul. Hopefully that helps. We've got Joseph in Florida. And Joseph is asking a question about Matthew chapter 18. Joseph, welcome to the program.
3: Hi, and thank you for taking my call.
0: Yeah.
3: The question I had was when Peter had asked Jesus, how many times should I forgive my brother? And he said up to seven times, thinking that that was, you know, the limit or the yeah. ultimate. And Jesus referred, no, seven times 70. Was he reflecting to the 70-week prophecy, the 490-day-year prophecy of Daniel 9:24 that God had allotted to the Jewish nation to repent?
0: You know, that's very perceptive because Daniel in chapter 9 is praying, and God had been so merciful with the nation. He's wondering how long, will you bear with your people? Because God answers and says 70 weeks are cut off for the nation. There would be 70 times 7, 490 years of mercy now. And you find sevens often associated with forgiveness. It says God cast seven devils out of Mary Magdalene. A righteous man falls seven times and rises again. Job says, he will deliver me in six times. Yes, seven. No evil will befall me. So the number seven is often associated with perfect forgiveness, which is probably why Peter said seven times, but Jesus said, no, 70 times seven. Now, God is not in heaven with a ledger that is counting how many times you sin, because all of us listening probably would have used up our 490 times a long time ago. He's basically saying that as long as we're willing to genuinely repent, he will forgive. So, yeah, beautiful thought. But I do think there's kind of an allusion there he's making.
1: That's right. Sort of there is a probationary time coming.
0: Yeah.
1: Yep, forgiveness does end at some point. All right, thank you. We've got Chelsea in Florida. Chelsea, welcome to Bible Answers Live.
4: Hi, good evening. How are you both?
0: Good. Thanks for calling.
4: Great. So I basically had a question and just needed some advice for this. So my question is, how do I explain to other Christians of different denominational backgrounds basically the importance of studying biblical doctrines, like the truth about hell, the second coming, and also if they've never been exposed to like the three angels message and the truth in Revelation. Like, for example, like if we're studying the truth about hellfire, and then like maybe if someone says, well, these details don't really matter, it just matters if we all believe in Jesus Christ and that he's our savior and that's it. We don't have to, you know, really study the details. So how do I explain the importance of these doctrines to them?
0: Well, that's a great question, and I was exercising my mind about that just last week in visiting with some friends. A lot of Christians will say, well, as long as we love the Lord, and it is true that love for God is premier, and there are going to be Christians from many faiths in heaven, but understanding doctrine affects our picture of God. For example, the unbiblical teaching that the wicked burn through ceaseless ages for the sins of one lifetime, it distorts the picture of God and makes him look like he is unjust and he enjoys watching his creatures suffer. There is a hell and there is a punishment, and people need to understand that. But the idea that zillions of years go by and they've never even begun burning is just a horrific thought when you think about it. And the Bible doesn't teach that. So understanding the truth about that doctrine actually sets you free. And Jesus said, the truth will set you free. So I would tell people that misunderstanding the particulars changes their ability to love God. They can love him.
1: And then also, I think it's important for us to realize that as we near the end of time, the truths that have been revealed in Scripture, and especially in prophecy, are extremely important to help us so we are not deceived. Because the Jesus said in the last days, there'll be many false prophets and many false Christs, and they deceive many. Mm-hmm. So we need to test everything by the Word of God. And so understanding these important truths will be a safeguard to help us in the last days in particular. For example, before Jesus came the first time, yeah, people had different ideas. But if you didn't understand the nature of Christ's first coming, mm-hmm. meaning that he was going to come as a Savior, and you thought he was going to come as a conquering king, if you misunderstood how Christ was going to come, or you very likely would reject him.
0: Yeah.
1: So at the last days, you know, understanding how Jesus will come and the scenes connected with that becomes very important, because we don't want to be set up by the devil impersonating the second coming of Jesus.
0: Good point, yeah. the person, if not knowing the truth about that doctrine, can set them up for a major deception.
1: Absolutely.
0: Hope that helps. Thank you, Chelsea. A good point.
1: All right, we've got George.

0: Jordan in Georgia. Jordan, welcome to the program.
1: I just had a question on how do I study the Bible, and like take notes and stuff like that.
2: That's a good question. Everyone does it a little different. I know Karen, when she's listening to a sermon, she's got a separate pad. She takes notes and she sticks them in her Bible, and her Bible it ends up being twice its original size because she's inserting papers all the time. Some people, when they're studying the Bible, I have a color-coded, it's like a pencil that's got three or four different colored crayons in it that I can click down, and I underline, and the different colors mean different things. So as I'm preaching, it helps me highlight. And then I take a pencil and I write in the margin a few words. So that helps me in my Bible study. We use Bible software. I use a program called Logos where I can actually make notes in the software that will reappear later. So I save my notes and you can copy them and back them up so you don't ever lose them. And so some people now are transferring a lot of their study to digital notes in Bible study. And that's actually, computers have accelerated my study ability 100 times from when I started.
0: I've got a whole bunch of stuff on my computer, but the most important file that I've got on my computer are all of the sermon notes and the study notes over the years. I make sure I back that up on the cloud because I don't want to lose that. I like to study and I like to do cross-reference. I like to read commentaries on the different verses and then kind of condense it down to a central thought of what's the takeaway from that verse, so to speak. And then I like to keep that together. So find something that works and it'll enhance your Bible study.
2: Some people take more notes. Some people actually use a recorder. When I'm driving down the road, I have a tape recorder, an old-fashioned little handheld tape recorder, and I record thoughts that come to me because I know I'll forget by the time I get home.
0: All right, thank you. Next caller that we have is Cindy, and she is listening in Florida. Cindy, welcome to Bible Answers Live.
3: Thank you, pastors. I appreciate your ministry. I've been watching Pastor Ross on my YouTube on Sabbath School on Daniel and Pinnacles of Prophecy. I watched Pastor Batchelor. So my question in general is regarding Daniel and Revelation. Why did Christ in prophecy use like animals, the rams, the goat, the bear, the earth, water, all those?
2: The different symbols. Well, two things. One, he uses the symbols because most of the apocalyptic prophecies were written while God's people were captive with under another nation. You had, for instance, Babylon had occupied the Jews when Daniel had his prophecies, and some of the prophecies talk about the fall of Babylon. So those things are couched in symbols. Babylon's a lion, for example. By the way, when they excavated Babylon, they found lions with wings on the walls, which is what they saw in vision. Then another thing to keep in mind is the Israelites were shepherds. There was a nation of shepherds to be. So when it's talking about the sheep and the goat that are fighting, those are clean animals. Then you get to the bear, the leopard, the lion, those are unclean animals. There's actually meaning there as well. So, these common animals were used as symbols. And, in the Bible, a lamb, of course, a type of Christ, water represented a multitude of people, stormy waters represented times of trouble. These symbols are given other places. Jesus said that, I speak to you in parables that the wise will understand. He wants us to dig a little bit.
0: And of course, some of the things that are revealed in prophecy really had to do with kingdoms that were in power at the time. So, for example, if you go to the first century early Christian church, there are things revealed in Bible prophecy that probably those who were in power, had they clearly understood it, might have brought even more persecution. So it was couched in symbolism that the wise would understand it, those who are studying, but those who shouldn't know about it didn't understand it. And that was true all through the Middle Ages, through the Dark Ages.
2: Okay. Hope
0: Very
2: that
0: good.
2: helps a little.
0: All right. Next caller that we have is, let's see, we've got Janet in California. Janet, welcome to the program.
4: Hi. Yeah, my question is, so if you're saved, and when you die, you go to heaven. And when people die, a lot of people say that, okay, they're in heaven now and they're with other loved ones or friends or whatever. But in the Bible, when it talks about Jesus coming back for his people, it says how the dead will go and then the living. So where are you really when you're dead?
2: Yeah, well, you're very perceptive. It's a lot of misunderstandings about this. You know, you read that passage in 2 Corinthians where it says to be absent from the body is to be present with the Lord. And for a believer, your next conscious thought when you die is the resurrection. But it hasn't happened yet. So the dead are not up there now roaming around looking down on us. The Bible tells us in Ecclesiastes chapter 9, the living know they'll die. The dead don't know anything. David says in Psalms, the dead do not praise the Lord. Hezekiah repeats something similar. Jesus said, our friend Lazarus is asleep. So when a person dies, they are sleeping a dreamless sleep with no consciousness of time. So for them, the next conscious thought, if they're saved, is the second coming. The trumpet blows. They come out of the graves. Right now, they are resting in peace. That's why you get that on the tombstones that used to say R.I.P., RIP, resting in peace. So until the resurrection, the judgment hasn't happened yet. So for the Lord to take people and put them in heaven or hell before the resurrection and before the judgment, and then pull them out again to judge them, wouldn't make any sense. What confuses people is they forget that God lives outside of time. For us in this world, the resurrection hasn't happened. People are asleep. The Bible says those that are in their graves will hear his voice and come forth. Where are they? They're in their graves until the resurrection. So we have a study guide. We can send a free copy of that to Janet and anyone who wants to know about that subject.
0: Yeah, just call the number 800-835-6747. And you can ask for the study guide. It's called Are the Dead Really Dead? We'll be happy to send it to anyone who calls and asks. That's 800-835-6747. You can also dial #250 on your smartphone, say Bible Answers Live, ask for the study guide, Are the Dead Really Dead? And we can send it to you digitally so you'll be able to read it right along. We also have a website called deathtruth.com that's filled with a lot of great studies and resources and sermons. So take a look at that. All right, thank you. Do we have Patty on the line? Patty in Idaho.
5: Hi. Hi, pastors.
2: Hi. How are you?
5: Good, good. I have a question. I think I'm really trying to gain some better understanding of God's character, is my question. But Revelation 7, or 1:7, says, he is coming with the clouds. Every eye will see him, even those who pierced him. And so my question is it, I guess I operate under the idea that those who pierced him are not saved, so they should be a part of the second resurrection after the millennium. But he does a special, or what seems to me a special resurrection for those, which I know God's character is perfect, but me as a human, when I read this, I can't help but think it's boastful.
2: Yeah. Well, I do believe that when the Lord comes, there is a special resurrection. Jesus said at his trial to the high priest, hereafter you will see the Son of Man coming and the clouds of glory on the right hand of power. So there will be some who are raised that actually see that. And it's like a special resurrection. It's an exception.
0: But it's also just in response to the demand. They wanted evidence. Mm-hmm. They said, are you the Christ? And they kept pushing him. And finally Jesus said, well, if you want evidence, you'll get it. You'll see me coming in the clouds of glory.
2: Yes, absolutely. You know, Pastor Ross, we don't have time to run another question before we take our break. Some people may not know that we take the break in two sections here. We have some who are listening on satellite radio, and they sign off on a different clock than those who are on land-based stations. For those who are on the land-based stations, if you stay by, we're going to take a few moments and go through some rapid-fire Bible questions that come in on the Internet. And if you have those questions, we're going to tell you how to send them in just a moment. For the rest of you, God bless. If you've not made your decision to make Jesus Lord of your life, do that now. We'll be back.
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0: Hello, friends. Welcome back to Bible Answers Live. Those of you are able to stay by for our email questions. If you'd like to send us a question via email, the email address is just simply balquestions@amazingfacts.org. balquestions@amazingfacts.org. Pastor Dave, first question tonight. Why do we wear shoes in church if being in the presence of God is on holy ground?
2: Well, there are a few exceptions in the Bible when it tells us that God told Joshua and he told Moses, take your shoes off, you're on holy ground. They were in the physical presence of the Christ and God's glory at that time. It doesn't tell us that the Levites were to take their shoes off when they went into the temple. And, you know, they were ministering for the Lord. So the high priest may have done that when he went in on the holy days, on the, what do you call, the Day of Atonement. But I think on day-to-day, they were, you know, busy butchering animals and stuff. Some countries do. If that's the custom, for respect, I'd say do whatever they do. You and I were at a church in India that had over 100,000 members in several services. They all took off their shoes before they came in. It was really, and they managed, most of them got their shoes back after the service. So I'd say whatever, do whatever is respectful.
0: Okay, another question that we have. Can you explain the rapture of the church?
2: Yeah, well, God is not going to rapture the church separately from when he raptures the saints. Some people think that from Revelation chapter 4 on, is the church goes to heaven when it says, I saw a door open in heaven. I respectfully disagree. I don't think that's what is happening there in Revelation chapter 4. Several things in Revelation after chapter 4 describe the church in the world. It's not just talking about Israel. And so the idea that the church is going to be raptured and saved from tribulation, that's a pleasant thought, but my Bible says he that endures to the end will be saved. And that God's people are going to be saved through tribulation, not from tribulation. And I think we even have a book on that. If they read Anything But Secret, you can ask for a free copy of Anything But Secret, and that will explain that subject.
0: All right, last question. Do you think Judas Iscariot would have been forgiven if he repented after the resurrection?
2: Well, of course, he killed himself before the resurrection. But I think if he had sincerely repented, Jesus would have forgiven him. Mm-hmm. But he had grieved away the Holy Spirit. There in the upper room, he kind of had his last chance when Jesus offered to wash his feet. And the Bible says that Satan entered him, he went out, and it was night. Friends, don't let that happen to you. And God willing, we're going to be studying his word again next week. Keep Jesus first in your life, and we'll get together and go to amazingfacts.org.
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9: Now a look at your morning weather on Bakersfield Christian Talk Radio. Sunny today with a high near 85 and lows around 62. Sunny tomorrow with a high of 92 and lows around 62. For your Thursday, sunny with a high near 90 and lows around 58. And for Friday, hazy sunshine with a high near 87 and lows around 60. That's your morning weather on Bakersfield Christian Talk Radio.
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10: Our time is 8 a.m. From the Christian News Radio Network, I'm Jim Miller. Supreme Court is rejecting the Trump administration's attempt to restrict mail-in voting. High Court says it would not consider the emergency application the Trump administration filed seeking to block a lower court ruling that said the regulation was mostly likely unlawful. The decision blocks the Postal Service from implementing the new restrictions from going into effect. Two conservative justices, Clarence Thomas and Samuel Alito, dissented. Mexican officials arresting an American woman who they believe is running guns for a major drug cartel. News Nation's Allie Bradley reports.
11: Mexican authorities, they arrested Yanet Dowden in the state of Sonora, and a senior U.S. law enforcement official tells News Nation that she was found with 5,445 live firearm cartridges inside a Jeep. Mexican officials identified Dowden as a logistics operator involved in trafficking weapons for a faction of the Sinaloa cartel, which of course has been designated as a terrorist organization in the U.S. Mexican media report the suspect is a correctional officer in Arizona.
10: Dowden was arrested over the weekend near the U.S.-Mexico border. More news coming up, but right now, here's a word from our sponsor.
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10: President Trump defending the AI industry and calls fear over its expansion a hoax. In a Truth Social posting yesterday, Trump said the only control or guardrails that AI needs is a strong and smart president, and the USA has that in spades. Last week, former Anthropic researcher claimed the people building AI earnestly believe that it could kill us by the end of the decade. An 85-foot crane towering over a construction site in an upscale Miami neighborhood toppled onto a passing car Monday morning. News Nation's Blake Berman.
14: Rescue crews using hydraulic cutting tools to free the two workers from the twisted metal. A third worker, the operator, jumped to safety as it was coming down. Two of the vehicles hit were parked and thankfully unoccupied. The driver of the third saw the rig falling and tried to reverse out of the way. That rig struck the front of her SUV, causing it to catch fire, but she was able to escape through the back of her vehicle.
10: They have not identified the injured. Senator Mitch McConnell back in the U.S. Senate. The 84-year-old was on the Senate floor in a wheelchair yesterday, his first public appearance since June. From Christian News Radio Network, I'm Jim Miller. To hear this and other reports on demand, visit ChristianNewsRadio.org.
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16: Father in heaven, thank you so much for this wonderful time that we can come together again to study your word. And Lord, as we're about to open the scriptures, may you please guide us, lead us with your Holy Spirit, and help us to hear your voice. Help us to understand these words so we might have wisdom to apply it to our lives. And empower us with your Holy Spirit that truly you might write your words and your law in our heart this evening. We pray in Jesus' name. Amen. Well, the title of our parable this evening is entitled The Lord's Vineyard. The Lord's Vineyard. And before we study the parable itself, we're going to look at the background leading up to why Jesus spoke this parable. Matthew 21 and verse 23. The Bible says, "And when he was come into the temple, the chief priests and elders of the people came unto him as he was teaching and said, By what authority doest thou these things? And who gave thee this authority?" This text sounds familiar, doesn't it? Because we actually studied it last week in the previous parable. The priests and the scribes, they were asking Jesus about his authority. Who gave him all this authority to teach and to preach and to heal and whatever he was doing? And Jesus asked them back a question about the baptism of John, whether it was of man or whether it was of heaven. And we're not going to get into the details of that. We spent quite a lot of time last week looking at it. If you missed it, you can go back and look at it on Facebook there, on YouTube. And also, if you want to look at the study guides and all the studies that we have out there, you can go to adventproductions.com. And all the studies, and even along with the YouTube videos, are posted there as well. But at the end of this encounter that Jesus had with them, even though they're the ones that started it, they refuse to answer. And so Jesus launches into this second parable. We studied the first already. It was a parable of the two sons. And Jesus showed them that the priests, the elders, they were the second son who said he would go, but he never ended up going. And that the publicans and the harlots would go into the kingdom of heaven before they did. Because even though they disobeyed, even though the first son, which was the publicans and harlots, said no, they eventually repented and ended up going. And they were the ones that did God's will. But now we're going to look at this second parable, okay? The second parable, Matthew 21 and verse 33. Here, another parable. There was a certain householder which planted a vineyard and hedged it round about and digged a winepress in it and built a tower and let it out to the husbandman and went into a far country. So this second parable comes in right after the first. Jesus doesn't leave any space for any further encounters or any more background. So we know in some sense that this parable is also related to that encounter at the beginning when the chief priests and elders came to ask Jesus about his authority. So this parable is about a householder who owns a vineyard, and he does many things for this vineyard that he owns. He hedges it round about. That means he put a barrier round about it, like a fence, so that it would be protected. And he also put a wine press in it. He built a tower and put a wine press. And finally, he let it out, meaning he hired people to work for him, and then he moved to a far country. This is the background that we're given of this parable at the very beginning. Now, who does the householder represent? Who does the householder represent? The word householder actually means master of the house. And that is none other than God. He's the master of the vineyard. Now, how about the vineyard itself? What does the vineyard represent? You know, we've seen this several times, but let's refresh our memories real quick. In Isaiah chapter 5, verse 7, "For the vineyard of the Lord of hosts is the house of Israel, and the men of Judah his pleasant plant. And he looked for judgment, but behold, oppression; for righteousness, but behold, a cry." The vineyard represents what? The house of Israel, whom Jesus was speaking to at that point. That represents also the church today. But the hedging. See, he built a fence and hedged it round about. What does that represent? As we're looking into the details of this parable, we've got to understand all its symbols and what it represents. Let's go to another text. Zechariah chapter 2, verse 5. "For I, saith the Lord, will be unto her a wall of fire round about, and will be the glory in the midst of her." God had put a wall of fire round about Israel, and he said, "I am the one that protects them. I am the one that will put my glory in the midst of her." So God was always the one that was protecting the Israelites when they were going throughout the wilderness journey and there were poisonous snakes. He was the one that protected them. But when they complained, he was present and these poisonous snakes came and bit them. Every single time they went out to battle, it was always God that was fighting for them. He was always the one that was in charge, and he was always the one that was delivering them. He was that wall of protection to the children of Israel, whether they realized it or not. But he said, "I would put my glory in the midst of them." What does the word glory mean? Exodus chapter 33, 18 and 19, Moses asks this exact question. He says, I beg you, I beseech thee, Lord, show me thy glory. And he said, I will make all my goodness pass before thee. I will proclaim the name of the Lord before thee, and will be gracious to whom I will be gracious, and will show mercy on whom I will show mercy. And so when Moses asked, God, show me your glory, God said, I'll show you my graciousness, my goodness, my mercy. What is that? It was his character. So not only did God protect them, but he put his character in each of their hearts. In the midst of all of them, they tasted of his love, of his goodness, of his mercy, and his patience and long-suffering to them. Even though they rebelled against him for thousands of years, yet God would come back every time they turned their face towards him. He would come back straight away and help them and be with them and help them to conquer their enemies. But friends, what else is connected to God's character? Let's look at something else. Romans chapter 7, verse 12. The Bible says, wherefore, the law is holy, and the commandment holy and just and good. Do you see that? Holy and just and good. That's character. But you see, the Ten Commandments are a transcript of God's character. God's glory is connected with his Ten Commandments. So not only was God's presence surrounding them and protecting them, but his character was also revealed to them through the law that God had given to them, his Ten Commandments. And that was given to them above all other nations. No other nation had such wonderful and perfect and beautiful laws as did the Israelites, the Jews of old. And that would be that hedge of protection to them from the rest of the world. And it was also a constant revelation of God's love towards each of them. Let me show you another text concerning the law of God. In Psalms chapter 19 and verse 7, the Bible says, the law of the Lord is perfect, converting the soul. The testimony of the Lord is sure, making wise the simple. You see that, friends? The Bible says that the law of the Lord is perfect, and it had power to change any person. It wasn't just a list and a law of commands, of do's and don'ts, but in each word that was spoken to them from Mount Sinai at the very beginning, and then later written down with the hand and finger of God, it had the power also to convert a sinner into a saint. There was power in that, and that power is still available to each and every one of us today. So even though many might think that the law seemed like was a burden to them, Jesus was saying that this was a hedge of protection to the Israelite nation. They were blessed with the presence and knowledge and power of God so that they could reveal to the wicked fallen world God's perfect character and the principles of his kingdom, which is love. So, coming back to the parable of this vineyard, okay, the Lord's vineyard. Why did the owner build a wine press? Well, obviously, he was expecting good quality grapes from his vineyard as he grew all those vines and the grapes coming out, but so that he could produce high quality grape juice from it, or what the Bible in those days called wine. But what happened? What happened to this vineyard? Let's continue reading, shall we? In Matthew 21, 34 to 36, look at what happened. And when the time of the fruit drew near, he sent his servants to the husbandman, that they might receive the fruits of it. And the husbandman took his servants and beat one, and killed another, and stoned another. Again he sent other servants more than the first, and they did unto them likewise. Did you see that, friends? The owner of the vineyard, he would send his servants to check on the state of his vineyard, on the state of his property, and also come to claim the fruit that should have been grown by now, and that the vine should have been producing grapes already. It should have been ripe already for harvest and to put into the wine press and to make that grape juice. But the workers of the vineyard that he had hired to take care of his vineyard, these people that he had put in charge of his vineyard, they saw the servants coming, and they took them and killed them. And once again, the owner, all right, I'll send more servants to go and check on this vineyard. I want my fruits. I want to check on what was happening there. And once again, they would do the same thing. Take these servants and kill them. And every time the servants were killed, they were sent, pardon me, they were killed. Who were the servants that God sent to the children of Israel? Well, let's look and read another text. Amos chapter 3 and verse 7. Surely the Lord God will do nothing, but he revealeth his secret unto his servants, who? The prophets. Friends, the servants of God are the prophets of God that God sent to speak to his people, that God sent to minister to his people. And many were sent throughout the Old Testament. From Moses all the way down to Zechariah and Malachi, some were great prophets of God, Ezekiel and Isaiah and Jeremiah. Even Jeremiah, he was sent to instruct and warn the people about impending doom and to save them, to tell them to go into Babylon. Don't fight against them. Don't use the gold and the money that you have to hire the Egyptians and other people. No, Babylon will come and destroy all of them. But when he gave them these messages, they despised him and tried to kill him, threw him into a pit, into a well. They were constantly hunting his life. The Israelites, they disregarded the messages of the prophets, and not only disregarded them, but also killed them. Look at what it says in Luke chapter 11, verse 49 to 51. Therefore also said the wisdom of God, I will send them prophets and apostles, and some of them they shall slay and persecute, that the blood of all the prophets which was shed from the foundation of the world may be required of this generation, from the blood of Abel unto the blood of Zacharias, which perished between the altar of the temple. Verily I say unto you, it shall be required of this generation. You know, it was the children of Israel that killed all of God's prophets and his apostles. They were despised and hated by the ones that they came to minister to and to try and save. And so upon hearing what happened to his servants, what did the master do? When they were killing every single one of his servants, what did he do next? Let's come back to the parable in Matthew chapter 21. Verses 37 to 39. But last of all, he sent unto them his son, saying, they will reverence my son. But when the husbandmen saw the son, they said among themselves, this is the heir. Come, let us kill him, and let us seize on his inheritance. And they caught him, and cast him out of the vineyard, and slew him. And so finally, the master would send his son. He thought, surely they will respect my son. After all, he was the direct representative of the family. The son coming to a business holds all the power of the father who owns the company, right? So surely they would reverence and respect my son. But what happened? What did we read? It said that they saw the son and they said, oh, they thought that if they could take the son and kill him, that they could take the inheritance and ownership of the vineyard, all that the master owned. It must have been obvious that this vineyard must have been producing a lot of fruit. It must have been a good piece of land. It must have been fruitful. And you know what, friends? The land of Canaan was fruitful. It was a land flowing with milk and honey. We can't imagine it now, what modern Palestine is like today, just full of dust and dirt and desert. But back then, it was green and luscious and luxurious, and God had blessed this place, and then he gave it to the children of Israel as a gift. They didn't have to do anything. It rained there constantly, and it was just a wonderful sight to behold. But they wanted all these assets. They wanted all this land. They wanted the inheritance of the son. So now they took him and killed him. And friends, that son obviously represents who? It represents Jesus Christ. Jesus suffered the same fate as the apostles and the prophets of old. Time had not changed anything. Remember, this tower was hedged about. The glory of God was put in the midst of her. Jesus was the greatest manifestation of God's glory to the Israelite nation. Look at this text and what we read here in 2 Corinthians chapter 4 and verse 6. For God, who commanded the light to shine out of darkness, has shined in our hearts to give the light of the knowledge of the glory of God in the face of Jesus Christ. Jesus Christ was the greatest manifestation of God's glory, not just to the world, but specifically the Israelite nation. He walked and talked with the Jews in the 33 and a half years that he lived on the earth. Yes, it was a specific location, even though he was not able to minister to the whole world. But what we see, of course, in Scripture today, became a great blessing to the whole world. But look at also this in John chapter 1 and verse 14. And the Word was made flesh and dwelt among us, and we beheld His glory, the glory as of the only begotten of the Father, full of grace and truth. God's glory was given very clearly through Jesus Christ coming to the earth, especially to the Israelite nation. They were blessed with the visitation of God to walk amongst them, but they didn't appreciate it. They didn't treasure it. They killed Jesus, just like how they killed all the prophets that came before him. You know, when Jesus was speaking this parable, obviously, he's not dead yet. They hadn't killed him yet. But it just goes to show the warnings that Jesus gave them, how he could read the thoughts of their hearts time and time again, but yet it didn't stir up any thought that, hey, maybe this really is the Son of God. No, they went out even more to kill him and to destroy him. But coming back to the parable, when the master heard what they did to his son, how the workers treated his son and killed him, then what did he do? Let's continue reading Matthew 21, 40 to 41. When the Lord therefore of the vineyard cometh, what will he do unto these husbandmen? And so Jesus asked this question, and they, the chief priests and the scribes and Pharisees that were sitting around, they say unto him, he will miserably destroy those wicked men and let out his vineyard unto other husbandmen, which shall render him the fruits in their season. Jesus actually asks the scribes and the Pharisees what should be done. And without thinking, what was their reply? Destroy those wicked men that had the care of the vineyard and give the vineyard to someone else who would produce and give fruit at the right season. Obviously, these workers were already benefiting from the fruits that were being produced by the vineyard. They were partaking of all the grapes that were grown there. And similarly, the children of Israel were reaping the benefits from the gospel and from being God's chosen people. But they never gave back the fruits to the owner of the vineyard. They did not produce the fruits in season that was justifiably asked for. And in haste to reply, as they were absorbed in following the parable and the narrative of Jesus, they pronounced judgment on themselves. Yes, Jesus absolutely agrees with the conclusion of the scribes and the Pharisees. Look at what he says right after this, verse 42 to 44. Jesus saith unto them, did ye never read in the scriptures, the stone which the builders rejected, the same is become the head of the corner? This is the Lord's doing, and it is marvelous in our eyes. Therefore say I unto you, the kingdom of God shall be taken from you and given to a nation bringeth forth the fruits thereof. And whosoever shall fall on this stone shall be broken, but whomsoever it shall fall, it will grind him to powder. The kingdom would be taken away from the Israelites and given to someone else. And that is exactly what happened approximately 40 years after Jesus died. Jerusalem would be destroyed, and the message of the gospel was spread to the whole world. The children of Israel are no longer God's chosen people, chosen nation, a vessel to be used to spread the gospel to the whole world. They are no longer the only ones that were called from darkness into marvelous light. So God, he chose someone else to be a witness to the world because they were not doing it. They were not bringing forth the fruits that were meet according to what he had blessed them with, given them a vineyard, given them a tower, given them a wine press, hedged it about, but they didn't. They didn't produce fruits. And the Bible says that this privilege would be given to another nation. But we know that there is no singular nation on this earth today that is holding the blessings of the gospel. No, it's been spread to the whole world through the Christian churches. However, when Jesus said that the privilege of stewardship would be given to another and taken from them, it was not just any nation. And I should say it's not just any church. There was specific characteristic that was highlighted about who would be qualified to fill their place. What was these characteristics? It would be given to a nation that would bring forth fruit. You see, friends, it's one thing to be called a Christian and to call yourself a Christian, but it's quite another to be a fruit-bearing Christian. Friends, how can we be fruit-bearing Christians today? This is what the Bible says, that the stewardship would be given from you because you didn't produce any fruit, the Israelite nation, but it would be given to a nation that does bear fruit. What does it mean to bear fruit? How can we be part of this nation that God has called today? Well, let's start with the most obvious. What is this fruit? Let's start in Galatians chapter 5, 22 and 23. The fruit of the Spirit is love, joy, peace, long-suffering, gentleness, goodness, faith, meekness, temperance. Against such, there is no law. The fruit here is the fruits of the Spirit. It's love, joy, peace, love, long-suffering, right? All these good characteristics that should define every Christian. You see, friends, it's one thing to call ourselves Christian. It's quite another to act or display the characteristics of Jesus, a Christian. We should have the character of Christ. We should have the character of Christ more than just on the day that we go to church, when we're waiting in line to a bank and we're delayed, when we're in the line to a shopping center and we're buying and checking out our groceries, when we're servicing our cars or studying at school or working in our workplace. The character of Christ is not just something to turn on and off at will. Our characters are the essence, the very core of who we are, and in that core, it should be exactly like Christ. You see, the Israelites, they did not act like Christ at all. They were killing the prophets. They were filled with hatred and malice and envy for many people around them. Their characters were very much unlike Christ's, yet they claimed to be called God's chosen nation. Some of us need that change in character today. Whether that's stopping lying or stealing or stop cursing or stop losing our tempers. We need the sweet spirit of Christ to fill us so that we can be kind and gentle and patient and long-suffering. That's why it's the fruit of the Spirit. And even though that should be the fruit of the Christian, but if the Spirit is dwelling in us, we will have that fruit, that character of Christ. And so many of us, we go to church, but we're destitute of the Spirit of God. You see, in order to have a character like Christ, what else do we need to be fruitful in? Let's go to another text. 2 Peter chapter 1 and verse 8. Look at this. For if these things be in you and abound. And if you look earlier before in the previous verses, it's talking about all these good characteristics. It says, they make you that ye shall neither be barren nor unfruitful. In what? In the knowledge of our Lord Jesus Christ. Friends, God wants us to be fruitful in the knowledge of who He is. And the only way that we can be fruitful in the knowledge of God is to spend time in His Word and in prayer. You see, the Israelites had forgotten who God was. They were caught up with forms and ceremonies to the point that even the Scripture had lost its meaning. And as a result, there was no transformative impact in their lives, and their characters became more and more like the world, more and more degraded. They had lost the influence of His Spirit and His Word. the only thing that can change a person into a true Christian. Ephesians even says, take the sword of the Spirit. It's the Word of God. But what other fruits does God expect from us today? I mean, if we are to call ourselves God's chosen people, God's chosen nation, is it really any specific nation? No, it isn't. Is it any specific people? No. It's individual. But what else? Yes, we got to spend time in God's Word and in prayer. We got to have the fruits of the Spirit, His character. But what other fruit does God talk about? Philippians chapter 1 verse 11, look at this. Being filled with the fruits of righteousness, which are by Jesus Christ unto glory and praise of God. Do you see that, friends? God wants us to have the fruits of righteousness, the fruits of right doing. That's what righteousness means. Notice what it says right after that, though. How? Did you see it? Which are by Jesus Christ. Friends, we can try to have all the good fruits that we want, but without Jesus Christ, we can do nothing. It will be an impossibility. We'll be attempting something that will be

work, and increasing in the knowledge of God. Friends, though we are not saved by works, God does care about our works, how we live our lives, how we conduct ourselves. He does care about our actions. But notice what Colossians says. If we want to be fruitful in every good work, do you see at the very end there? It says what? Increasing in the knowledge of God. If we want to be fruitful in good works, if we want to have the good works of a true Christian, we got to be fruitful in the knowledge of God, in the knowledge of His Word. It's clear that spending time with Christ and increasing in knowledge with Him every day, that will affect our works. We're not saved by works, but the works show whether Christ is abiding in our hearts or not, whether we have the fruits of a true Christian or not. It will transform us into this righteous Christian if we have that knowledge of Him. His Word is power, friends. His Spirit is power. And that will make us into sons and daughters of God. He wants us to be righteous. He wants us to have good works, but we can't do it on our own unless we're spending time with Him. God has given us His Scriptures, His Word, the Bible, not just as a book of do's and don'ts, but a book if we would process and put into our hearts and minds, we would have the fruits of a true Christian. What does it mean to be righteous, friends? Look at this. In Romans chapter 6, verse 22, it says, "But now being made free from sin and become servants to God, you have your fruit unto holiness." Do you see that? Fruit unto holiness. And the end, everlasting life. Friends, if we want to have true fruit, we have to experience being made free from sin. Do you see that? We have to have victory over sin. That, my dear friends, is true holiness. It's not going to church. It's not just putting up your hand and when the preacher asks who loves God. No. It's not even standing up front and singing such passionate songs and crying while you sing. No, these flight of emotions don't mean anything unless you look at your life and whether you're really holy or not, whether you have fruits unto holiness. Our works and the life that we live should reflect our profession, not simply just to be turned on one day a week at church and trying to be on our best behavior. No, friends, it's got to be lived 7 days a week, no matter the place or the time. He wants us to be righteous. He wants us to live and to act righteously, to experience victory. Even when you're at home and you're frustrated with your wife or your spouse or your children or your parents, how you talk to them, how you treat them, it matters a lot. But what other fruits does the Bible talk about? Maybe you're spending time with Jesus and praying and having these fruits of righteousness in your life. But friends, there's one more fruit that I want to share with you, to highlight, to help you to see what the fruits of a true Christian are. Let's go to Proverbs chapter 11 and verse 30. The Bible says, "The fruit of the righteous is a tree of life." And what is that? "And he that winneth souls is wise." Friends, what is this fruit that the Bible talks about? It's leading others to know about Jesus. It's telling others about the love of God that is burning in your heart. You see, God wants us to be witnesses for Him. Not just to know Him for ourselves personally and keep all those blessings to ourselves, but tell others about Him. You see, the Israelite nation had received all these blessings from God, but they kept it all to themselves. They didn't share the gospel blessing to others as God had instructed Abraham to do. He wanted to bless him so that he could be a blessing to the whole world. You see? But they had caught up all these blessings, and then they said, "All you wicked Gentiles, all you people, stay away. I don't want to tell you about God. I don't want to share the blessings of the gospel with you all." And to the point that they were so racist. They hated them so much. They didn't have the love of God living in their hearts. Yes, friends, we should hate the world in all that it is, the pride and the lust and the vanity, but we shouldn't hate the people. We should hate sin, not the sinner. The message was not just for the Israelite nation back then, friends, but it's just also just for us as well as Christians. How much has God

0: blessed you? How much has He blessed you in your life? Can you think of all the blessings that you have received right now where you are? Can you remember all of God's goodness to you? Or has sin blinded your eyes to the very good and perfect gift that has come down from heaven to you? Every good thing that you experience, it's from God. It's a blessing from God. Or are you not satisfied with your blessings? You're trying to hoard more. Are you turning around and giving back God the glory? To recognize who is the giver of all these good things. What returns have you made back to God, the giver of all these good things? Have you been treating the claims? How have you been treating the claims of God in your life? Too many of us today are serving mammon. We're serving money, wealth, position, and pleasure is our aim, and we've all but forgotten God. We're not satisfied with our life because we compare it with someone who's richer. And so we don't give Him back the glory. We don't give back the glory that's due to Him. We're unsatisfied, even though God has blessed us so much. And instead of using the gifts of God to be a blessing to humanity, what we've done is we've hoarded it up for our own selfish purposes, forgotten to be a blessing. But you know, friends, there are many out there who claim to be a Christian, but who are not living under Christ's rule. We're not heeding His instruction, nor showing fruits for His glory. And instead of being a savor of life unto life, because of our claim as a Christian, we become a savor of death unto death. And we're doing incalculable harm because we are calling ourselves Christian, but we're not living like true Christians at all. And so we blaspheme God's name. We show people out there this is what a Christian is when it shouldn't be. But friends, God wants us to live differently today. He wants us to be different. He wants us to be a blessing. He wants us to use all the blessings that He's given to us to be a blessing to others. But He wants you to know Him personally. He wants you to spend time in His Word. And that's the reason why all these bad characteristics come in, because we're going to church, but we're not spending time with Christ to allow Him to change and transform our hearts. Today, we need to exalt Jesus and His law again, not just from our own mouths, but in our hearts. It is a law that has the power to convert a soul, to turn them from sin to righteousness. From serving mammon and riches to truly serving God. To have His love in our hearts. And this is what God wants to do. It's the new covenant, friends. Hebrews 10:16. This is the covenant that I will make with them after those days, saith the Lord. I will put my laws into their hearts, and in their minds I will write them. Only as we allow God to put His law in our hearts and minds today can we bear fruit for His glory, and not for our own. Only as Jesus resides there can we live a life that's full and guided by God on this earth. It's only then that we can turn from self to righteousness and the possibilities that God has planned for us in Christ Jesus. You know, sharing the gospel to other people become a burden, because the gospel is not living in our hearts. Trying to tell somebody about the love of Christ will be well nigh impossible, and it can come out in dry, listless sermons or just forced pretense, because we don't have the love of God in our hearts. Today, friends, let's heed the warnings of this parable, that we might be fruit-bearing trees and a saving influence all around us, but we've got to start at the very foundation. Whoever will fall on this rock, Jesus Christ, shall be saved. If not, the rock will fall on them and will grind them to pieces. Friends, we got to be converted. We got to make the rock, Jesus Christ, our foundation again. We got to start in His Word again. May God bless each and every one of you. May we be stirred in our hearts to spend more time in His Word, especially on these holiday seasons, that we would not forget Jesus, we would not forget His Word, that we would continue to allow the Holy Spirit to dwell in each of our hearts, especially this weekend, the Sabbath hours. May God draw closer to you today. Maybe you haven't had that time in this past week to spend time in His Word, but today is the best time to begin. Let's pray. Father in heaven, Lord, I thank you for your mercy and your grace. That even now, your grace is extending down to the deepest of our sins and the lowest of men and women. Lord, maybe this past week we've all but forgotten you. I pray, Lord, that you forgive us. Help us come back. Set our feet upon the solid rock, Jesus Christ. Lift us up out of this miry clay and this mess that we got ourselves into. But Lord, help us to see that it's our own personal decisions that we make that will impact the future. And so Lord, please guide each of my brothers and sisters here. If there are any that are stuck in a web of sin, I pray that you would come to them so personally and help them to see that you're ready and willing to forgive them even now. But Lord, help us to turn to your word then, that we might have a deeper experience and relationship with you. So Father, please guide us to that end. And thank you once again for your mercy. For we pray in Jesus' name. Amen.
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2: In this unstable world, where can children find a secure foundation? Carrie Casey, CEO of the National Center for Fathering, author of Championship Fathering, and Father of Four, has an idea on today's father.
3: Doing interviews we have done with committed fathers, a common theme surfaces. And it will probably sound basic or obvious. Most of you are probably well aware of this, but I believe it's worth highlighting because it's important to our kids. What am I talking about? I am not sure there's one word that captures it, but it's in the neighborhood of security, stability, belonging, acceptance, and so on. Here's another way of explaining it. When we ask dads what's important about their fathering, they often say things like providing a safe, supportive, nurturing environment, giving my kids a place where they can know they'll be loved and accepted no matter what, someone who will always be there for them, whom they can come to and talk about anything, anytime. Now, I'm not sure this is the most important thing about fatherhood, but it's a big one for sure. Sometimes we talk to men who are stepdads or in a father figure situation where the children have been through something really difficult or traumatic. Or maybe the father has a special needs child and all the typical rules and expectations don't apply. For those guys, it's back to basics, providing that foundation of love and support because those kids have never experienced it. I admit, I probably underestimate how challenging and stressful it can be for any child growing up in today's world. I try to be sensitive to my teenage son, but I also know there's a lot of instability around him every day. He's dealing with uncertainties I may not fully understand. The traditional protecting and providing description of our role might be out of date and incomplete, but there are other ways to give our kids a feeling of security. That includes listening attentively when your child is talking and being ready to help or encourage them anytime. Kids also feel secure when they know what to expect day to day and through the year. Things like family dinner, bedtime prayers, Sunday service, and family traditions. Dad kissing mom in the kitchen also gives kids a sense of security. So maybe this is a good reminder for all of us. We can't possibly anticipate every challenge our children will face, but we can offer them a sense of stability and belonging. Even better, we can point them to the God of the universe who promises to set their feet on a rock. This is Carrie Casey for Today's Father.
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4: 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And now, here's our Creation Moments host, Ian Taylor.
5: Today, hummingbirds are found only in North, Central, and South America. Of course, since Noah's Ark landed in the mountains of Ararat, they had to cross Europe and the Atlantic or Asia to get there. However, until now, there was no evidence for this migration. Scientists have now discovered two hummingbird fossils in a clay pit in southwestern Germany. These tiny fossils are remarkable in many ways. Until now, evolutionists claim the earliest hummingbird fossils to be 1 million years old. The new fossils are said to be 30 to 34 million years old. And while we would not agree with the evolutionary dating, we would expect the hummingbird fossils in Europe or Asia to predate those in the New World. Even more interesting is that the fossils suggest that these older birds are fully functional hummingbirds. Their wing bones are like those of modern hummingbirds, which suggests that they could hover and fly backwards just like the hummingbirds we know today. Their beaks were twice as long as their skulls, suggesting that they drank nectar just like modern hummingbirds. In other words, there was no sign of any evolutionary development, another fact we would expect. And while the evidence for the history of hummingbirds is what we would expect, we do not need specific scientific evidence to uphold scriptural truth. We have God's word on it.
4: For more information, visit us online at creationmoments.com. 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
6: This is Max MacLean. The story of the Bible is a divine drama of how God would redeem His people from their sin. When sin and evil is finally defeated, what will the world look like? Listen to the Bible from Revelation 21. Then I saw a new heaven and a new earth, for the first heaven and the first earth had passed away, and there was no longer any sea. I saw the holy city, the new Jerusalem, coming down out of heaven from God, prepared as a bride, beautifully dressed for her husband. Then I heard a loud voice from the throne saying, Now the dwelling of God is with men, and He will live with them. They will be His people, and God Himself will be with them and be their God. He will wipe every tear from their eyes. There will be no more death or mourning or crying or pain. For the old order of things has passed away. He who was seated on the throne said, I am making everything new. Then he said, Write this down, for these words are trustworthy and true. He said to me, It is done. I am the Alpha and the Omega, the beginning and the end. To him who is thirsty, I will give to drink without cost from the spring of the water of life. He who overcomes will inherit all this, and I will be his God, and he will be my people. But the cowardly, the unbelieving, the vile, the murderers, the sexually immoral, those who practice magic arts, the idolaters, and all liars, their place will be in the fiery lake of burning sulfur. This is the second death. One of the seven angels, who had the seven bowls full of the seven last plagues, came and said to me, Come, I will show you the bride, the wife of the Lamb. And he carried me away in the spirit to a mountain great and high, and showed me the holy city, Jerusalem, coming down out of heaven from God. From Revelation 21. Listen to the Bible. It's great for the soul.
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Our study today comes from Isaiah chapter 12, the first three verses. And in that day you will say, O Lord, I will praise you. Though you were angry with me, your anger is turned away and you comfort me. Behold, God is my salvation. I will trust and not be afraid. For Yah, the Lord, is my strength and my song. He also has become my salvation. Therefore, with joy, you will draw water from the wells of salvation. When you read the Bible carefully, you make a remarkable discovery. God is not stingy with His grace. In the passage we just read, Isaiah compares finding the gift of salvation to drawing water from a well. To a 21st century Westerner, that sounds like a lot of work because we're so used to turning on the faucet and getting water delivered right to the house. But back in Isaiah's day, the imagery was unmistakable. In a lot of the world, particularly in the Middle East, water was something of a scarce commodity. People who owned a well protected it with their very lives. And kind of like the churches in Europe in past generations, wells often form the focal point for a community. On a hot, dusty day, having access to a good well not only meant refreshment, it often meant survival. A lot of people spend their lives hoping that God is going to save them. They go to church, they pray before their meals, and they hope that somehow God is listening. But a mediocre drudgery of a spiritual experience is often an indicator that we haven't really understood just how massive the gift of salvation really is. God compares it to thirsty people having a party beside a well. Here's a little exercise you might find useful the next time you're doubting God's forgiveness in your life. Picture yourself standing next to a well on a hot summer day. And not just sipping a little water from a teaspoon. Picture yourself getting drenched by a bucket of cool water. And picture the instant relief you get from cooling down. That's what God's salvation is like. He wants you to feel that much relief because He delights in being your strength and your song. Listen, when we doubt God's forgiveness, it's because there are forces at work in this world that don't really want you to know how good and generous God really is. They would rather have you think of God as punishing and severe. And that's why so many people think of God as being stingy with His grace. You know, it might not hurt to memorize today's reading, so you'll have it the next time you get discouraged. It'll kind of be like a portable bucket of cold, refreshing water, and it'll also be a better way to live.

0: 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So how can you help in the rebuilding effort of a disaster like a hurricane? 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
1: 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And like Job, we shouldn't assume that God is punishing us. The question for us all now is not, did I cause this? But, how do I respond now? God promises to be our strength in the midst of pain.
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3: Hear my voice, O God, in my prayer. Preserve my life from fear of the enemy. Hide me from the secret counsel of the wicked, from the insurrection of the workers of iniquity, who whet their tongue like a sword and bend their bows to shoot their arrows, even bitter words. That they may shoot in secret at the perfect. Suddenly do they shoot at him, and fear not. They encourage themselves in an evil matter. They commune of laying snares privily. They say, who shall see them? They search out iniquities. They accomplish a diligent search, both the inward thought of every one of them, and the heart is deep. But God shall shoot at them with an arrow. Suddenly shall they be wounded. So they shall make their own tongue to fall upon themselves. All that see them shall flee away, and all men shall fear, and shall declare the work of God, for they shall wisely consider of his doing. The righteous shall be glad in the Lord, and shall trust in him, and all the upright in heart shall glory.
4: And it came to pass that, as he was praying in a certain place, when he ceased, one of his disciples said unto him,
5: Lord, teach us to pray, as John also taught his disciples.
4: And he said unto them,
6: When ye pray, say, Our Father which art in heaven, hallowed be thy name. Thy kingdom come, thy will be done, as in heaven so in earth. Give us day by day our daily bread, and forgive us our sins. For we also forgive everyone that is indebted to us. And lead us not into temptation, but deliver us from evil.
7: Love your enemies. Bless them that curse you. Do good to them that hate you. And pray for them which despitefully use you and persecute you.
8: Do you feel unease or uncomfortable about what your child is learning at school? 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
9: You and I both know that fairy tale endings only happen in, well, fairy tales, at least this side of heaven. 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
10: 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She knows that the hardships of this life are temporary and that all she's been through is preparing her for eternity with Christ, her heavenly bridegroom. Does your story feel hopeless? 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
13: The devil is trying to make a monkey out of every one of you. 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
13: We're continuing a series that we began a couple of weeks ago dealing with the Bible character of Samson. And today in particular, we're going to be talking about Samson, who was conquered by compromise. Samson's story is something of a paradox because through the story of Samson, we see shadows of Jesus. He was one of the judges, a leader, a type of Christ in some respects. Many failures, but of course, David failed and Abraham failed, and yet there were things in their life that were clearly types of Christ. And so you'll see as we conclude, I'm going to do my best to bring out a picture of Jesus in all of this. Go to verse 4, Judges 16, verse 4. Afterward it happened that he loved a woman in the valley of Sorek, whose name was Delilah. Sorek was a little bit downhill, right on the border. It was a place that was famous for wonderful grapes. Right on the border of the Philistines and the people of Israel, the tribe of Dan. And maybe Samson was thinking, well, look, you know, I sure like so many things about the Philistines. He spent a lot of time with the Philistines. I mean, that's how he ended up marrying one of them. He thought, I'm going to find the halfway ground between the two. He was looking for a compromise. And he found a girl that lived in Sorek, Delilah, may have been very beautiful, says he loved her, but she sold him out, which again is another type for Christ. And so when he falls in love with Delilah, and by the way, the name Delilah means consumer. It means something that is feeble, and she made Samson, who was so strong, feeble. He was consumed through this relationship. So the lords of the Philistines come down to her. They said to her, entice him and find out where his great strength lies and by what means we might overpower him that we might bind him to afflict him. And every one of us will give you 1,100 pieces of silver. Now there were five lords of the Philistines. That we see several other places in the Bible. They were like governors. It was a joint kingdom. And that means 5,500, if I'm right, pieces of silver. Now, a piece of silver would be worth about $20 in today's currency. Jesus was sold for what? 30 pieces of silver. The amount of money that they're offering her is approximately $110,000, just to see if they could find out where the secret was. By the way, that's 183 times what was offered for Jesus. Again, it was silver. Well, now, if Samson's strength was because his mother ate very carefully, and he had good prenatal care, and he was born just super strong, and he had big muscles, then it would have been obvious where his strength was. But the Spirit of the Lord came on him, and he had supernatural strength. They wanted to know, what is the secret? We've got to fight fire with fire. There is a spiritual thing happening here. You remember, even the king of the Moabites said one time, called Balaam, he said, look, it's obvious God is with these people. I've got to find the secret to their strength. If you could come and fight fire with fire, if you just curse them, it's a spiritual battle, and we're going to fight in a spiritual way. So they said, Delilah, there's a secret here. There's something spiritual going on here. I mean, maybe, you know, the Bible doesn't say. Samson could have been 5 feet five, shorter than me. He could have worn glasses and looked like a computer nerd. And the Spirit of the Lord would come on him, and he'd get his donkey jawbone and go out, smite hip and thigh, and you can't prove me wrong. I mean, he may not have the glasses, but it doesn't say anywhere he was big. Do you realize that? Nowhere. Nowhere does it say he had big muscles. Matter of fact, when the Spirit of the Lord left him, it says he was like everyone else. So she begins to tease him. So Delilah says to Samson, please tell me where your great strength lies. And with what might you be bound and afflicted? Now, right away, if you're dating a girl and she starts asking that question, how could you be tied up and tormented? I'd say, you know, I'm probably dating the wrong girl. But, you know, when you're being governed by your feelings instead of the truth, you make a lot of bad decisions. How can you be bound? And Samson said, well, if they bind me with seven fresh bowstrings that had not yet dried, a bowstring, now, bowstrings were very strong because it needed to hold a strong bow, it needed to maintain the tension of a strong bow, they'd find the very strongest fiber, it's like, you know, a piano string for us. They'd find the strongest fiber they could find, and when dried, it could handle a long arrow and not break. And he said, get fresh new ones, they're not worn. And then you think, well, nobody's going to break out of that. That's like steel. Tie me up with that, and I'll be as weak as other men. She thought, okay. So she has him tied up. Now there were men lying in wait with her, and she says, the Philistines are upon you. Samson, wake up. And he wakes up, and he's tied up with bowstrings. But he broke the bowstrings as a strand of yarn when it touches the fire. You remember our illustration last week? So the secret of his strength was not known. Then Delilah said to Samson, look, you've mocked me, and you've told me lies. Please tell me now and where you may be bound. Well, I would have been suspicious way before this, but it gets worse. So he says to her, if they bind me securely with new ropes. Well, he had already been bound with new ropes by his own people when he was handed to the Philistines. But these are new ropes that have never been used. There's something spiritual about that. Then I'll become weak and like other men. Notice he even knows that it might be possible for him to be weak. Therefore Delilah took new ropes and bound him with them, I guess again while he's asleep. And then she shouts, the Philistines are upon you. Again, they're hiding in the background somewhere. And he jumps up, and the Bible says he broke them off his arm like thread. Supernatural strength. Then Delilah says to Samson, until now you've mocked me and told me lies. Tell me, with what you may be bound. Now, he's getting tired of this. And so, you notice what? He keeps thinking. Samson thinks, I know, I can't trust Delilah. But he was infatuated with her. She may have been beautiful. He might have loved a lot of things about her character. He just couldn't tear himself away. And so, even though she keeps after him about this, he keeps making things up. But, you know, interrogators have found that if you keep asking people the same question again, you keep interrogating and say, tell me the story. And you say, well, I already told you. Tell me again. Every time it seems like they give up a little bit more information and they get closer and closer to the truth. And the devil will wear people down. And so he's flirting, he's toying with temptation. He thought, I'm chosen by God. I've got this strength, this power of God. And because he sinned and nothing happened, he figured he could just keep on going. This is a very important point, friends. Sometimes we deceive ourselves into thinking because the sun shines and it seems like our job is good and the Lord has blessed us, that must mean that even though we're living in known rebellion to God, I have the favor of God. And because sometimes we fall and he gets us out of trouble, we start thinking, hey, I guess, you know, this is just the way it's supposed to be, is that I just keep doing what I want. God keeps blessing me and giving me his power and his spirit. And we don't realize that we're playing Russian roulette with eternity. The Bible tells us that if you read in Ecclesiastes chapter 8, Because the sentence against an evil work is not executed speedily, therefore the hearts of the sons of men are fully set in them to do evil. If the first time that Samson had stepped over the line, began to compromise with the Philistines, God had hit him with lightning. You ever seen, they got these collars on dogs, you know, they walk out of the circle and they get shocked. And you can teach the dog, don't go past that point. Matter of fact, I understand, I've never done this to a dog, but I understand that once a dog finds out where the borders are, that they're not supposed to go beyond because they get zapped every time they go beyond this, you can take the collar off and they won't go anymore. Because they say, oh, man, I get shocked. God doesn't teach us like that with a shock collar. He doesn't zap you every time you disobey. Have you noticed that? Now, if you've got the Holy Spirit, your conscience might trouble you, but you can quiet that. And eventually Samson kind of just felt, you know, I'm the exception. I've got the Spirit of God. I mean, look at how many people I've killed. And he, pride was getting after him. He thought, well, I deserve it. You know, being a judge is tough. And so little by little, he begins to sacrifice his purity and sacrifice his consecration because he thinks, well, look, God's still blessing me. It's like believing once you're saved, you can't be lost. You ever run into that before? And he kept pushing the boundary. He said, yeah, my hair. So they tie his hair in the loom. And she again says, the Philistines are upon you. He woke up from his sleep. He pulled out the batten and the web from the loom. He just gets up from bed and his whole big loom apparatus is clanging and battering behind him. And then she says, how can you say I love you when your heart is not with me? It says, it came to pass when she pestered him daily with her words and pressed him so that his soul was vexed to death. He's at the point of death. Do you know the Bible says that Jesus in the Garden of Gethsemane said, I am pressed even to death. And three times he said, not my will, thy will be done. And Jesus was willing to die for a bride that did not love him back. But he was betrayed by his own people into the hands of the enemy. For silver, I might add. Do you see it, friends? He couldn't tear himself away. He says, I've loved you with an everlasting love. Don't go anywhere, friends. We'll be back in just a moment with the rest of today's presentation. You know, Jesus said that a Christian must learn how to live in the world without allowing the world to live in them. The sad truth is, millions of professing Christians are searching for ways to strike a compromise between their biblical convictions and the standards of the world. How about you? Are the values and the ways of the world creeping into your lifestyle? How can you know where to draw the line and take a stand? Or more importantly, where do we find the strength to resist the constant temptation to compromise our Christian convictions? Well, I have some good news for you. We have a free gift that will inspire you in your Christian walk. It's titled, Compromise, Conformity, and Courage. 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Learn what it means to stand tall for Christ when others are bowing down. To get your free copy, call the phone number on your screen and ask for offer number 774, or visit the web address on your screen. And after you read this incredible resource, make sure and share it with a friend. Well, let's get back to today's presentation and learn some more amazing facts from the Word of God. Now, who does Delilah represent in this story? Well, I told you she kind of represents a corrupt church, but certainly the Lord's not with her. It's the devil, right? How does the devil break us down? Daily. He tries to undermine your resolve to do the right thing. And because we stay so close to the devil's territory, Sorek was a place of beautiful vines. He's surrounded by vines. A Nazarite is not supposed to be near a grape. He's not supposed to be near a raisin, let alone wine. And so he's placed himself on enchanted where he's not safe. And daily she's after him. So if you and I are living in a world where the devil's after us daily, how do you compensate? Give us this day our what bread? Daily bread. Paul said, I die daily. Jesus said, if you would live forever, let every man take up his cross daily and come after me. Being a Christian is a daily turning to God because you've got an enemy that will pester you daily. Can any of you think of a day where you didn't have any temptation? If you think you had a day with no temptation, you were probably totally sold out and didn't know it because you felt no resistance. You were just flowing, going with the tide, and you didn't notice it. But if you try to swim against the current, you are going to daily feel temptation. Amen? You're in a world where you're just surrounded with evil. A lady came once to the evangelist Billy Sunday, and she said, Pastor Sunday, you're always preaching against sin. You just keep rubbing the cat's fur the wrong way. And he said, Sister, if the cat would turn around, I'd be rubbing the cat's fur the right way. So you need to turn around. So if you're living in this world and you're trying to be a Christian, you're just going to meet with temptation. Daily, she's after him. Finally, he's vexed to death. And he told her all his heart. Notice the word heart. She says, you haven't told me your heart. And finally, he gives her his heart. And he says to her, no razor has ever come upon my head. I would have moved out at that point. I said, now she knows. She can't be trusted. Every time I wake up, I'm tied up. My hair is in a loom. You know, every time I tell her a secret, the Philistines are in the house. And she goes, oh, Samson, the Philistines are here. I mean, you got to be pretty dumb to know that she has nothing to do with it. Yeah, you ever heard the expression love is blind? Some people think they're in love. And they got these strong feelings of someone, and this person is just tearing them down, and they don't see it. Everyone around them says, what's wrong with you? How come you don't see he's no good, she's no good? Oh, no, I love them. They would never hurt me. Come on, have you heard that before? Now, if you're married, you're stuck. I'm talking about the ones who are dating the wrong way. And so she lulled him to sleep. And it said, she shaved off his locks, or had a barber come shave off his locks. And boy, he must have had that razor sharp so that he didn't hear it going snip, snip. And she said, Samson, the Philistines are upon you. And he gets up, and he's still a little groggy. He doesn't notice that he's feeling a cool breeze on his head that he had not ever felt before. He doesn't notice the hair laying on the ground around him. He gets up and he thinks, I'll go shake myself at other times and I'll throw those Philistines out the window and out the door and I'll teach them a lesson. And he gets up and suddenly he's only 5'5". And he has no strength. And the Bible says, he did not know that the Lord had departed from him. You know, it's interesting. It says she woke him up and she tormented him. She sang him to sleep and woke him up in torment. The devil will try to stroke your heads and lull you to sleep. He'll get you to sin, and he's the first one to point the finger at you, and he'll make the most of your torment. He acts like, you just listen to me, you'll really enjoy yourself. You just compromise and you'll really have fun. And then when you do compromise, you find out that it doesn't play well. He did not know. You know, that makes me shudder. I don't know about you. Just the very idea that you could have the spirit depart and not know it. Did King Saul grieve away the spirit? It says the spirit of the Lord departed and left him because of his pride and his stubbornness and his persistence in rebelling against God. God finally said, look, you don't really want me to be in charge. I'm going to let you do your own thing. And God withdrew the spirit. David, after he sinned with Bathsheba, Psalm 51, he prayed and said, Lord, take not thy Holy Spirit from me. One of the most frightening things is that there'll be people in the last days that will stand before the Lord and they'll say, Lord, Lord. He'll say, I don't know you. They'll say, what do you mean? We thought we belonged to you. And they didn't have the Spirit of God. A lot of people doing religious things and they don't have the Spirit of God. Then the Philistines took him and put out his eyes, and brought him down to Gaza. Remember Gaza, where he had torn the gates off? He thought, you can never trap me in Gaza. I'll just tear the gates off. Well, now he's in Gaza. And they bound him with bronze fetters, and he became a grinder in their prison. How sad. Now Samson, who had been called to be a judge of Israel, a representative of God, a leader of God, he's been living by the flesh, and he ends up living like a beast. Instead of being ruled by the Spirit, he had been ruled by the flesh, and so now they've got him doing what animals typically did. And I'll tell you, it's a pretty pitiful scene. I don't know if you've ever seen how they do that, but there would be a large room. It might be outside in a yard. And there was a big stone circle. And on top of the stone circle platform, there was a big stone wheel that had a wooden axle going through it. And the axle stuck out. And they would throw grain in the middle. And this oxen or something would go around in a circle like this all day long, making, and then people would be off in the middle of the pole, and they'd be shoveling new grain in. It would be grinding, and it would slowly spill off. It was sloped a little bit, so it would be spilling off. And all day long, the animal would go like this, and there would be a rut. Every now and then, some of the grain would fall into the rut. That's why Paul says, don't muzzle the ox. It's grinding out the grain. But now Samson is going round and round, and he's in the dark. Sometimes the Philistines would come. I mean, he'd been judged for 20 years. He had, and this is after he'd killed thousands and he'd done all these exploits. And the Philistines said, ah, we've conquered him. And they'd come and they'd taunt him. And they would spit on him. And they would poke him with an ox gourd. And I'm sure they treated him very cruelly, like an animal. And then he'd be by himself bound at night. What do you think was going through his mind? Why have I wasted my life? He probably, like Peter, he wept bitterly day after day because he had been such a fool. You and I read his story and we can see what Delilah's up to, but it took him until he lost his eyes and he lost his strength to realize, how can I be so blind? Now he's blind and his eyes are open. Before his eyes were open, but he was blind to what the devil was doing to him. The devil is trying to make a monkey out of every one of you. If he's got you thinking you can continue in a life of sin and everything's going to end well, you're being a fool. Tell me I'm wrong from the Bible. It does not end well for the wicked. I don't know if I read the rest of that verse to you there in Ecclesiastes. Though a sinner does evil 100 times and his days are prolonged, yet I know that it will be well with those who fear God, who fear before him, but it will not be well with the wicked. It might seem to go okay for a while. God was so patient with Samson. God is loving. He's merciful. But you can't continue to live like that and expect it to end well. You know, the amazing thing, though, is that while he was going around day after day and he's praying, his hair was growing. But it doesn't grow overnight, does it? And it's interesting that the people came by and they saw him, you know, he's blind, he's in chains. They weren't afraid, and it just didn't occur to the Philistines. You know, he lost all his strength when his hair was cut, but his hair began to grow. What do you think that means? I don't think the big thing is that his hair began to grow. I think that his heart began to grow. His consecration began to return. He was repenting of his sins, and God was hearing his prayers. He was wishing he could do something else. The reason he was raised up was to defeat the enemies of God's people that had been oppressing them. And so there he is grinding in the prison. It says, now the lords of the Philistines gathered together to offer, I'm in verse 23, chapter 16, to offer a great sacrifice to Dagon, their god, and to rejoice. And they said, our God delivered into our hands Samson, our enemy. I don't think a year had gone by because this is the first kind of national Dagon feast they're having. All the lords of the Philistines, they come together to Gaza, this one town. They have this big national feast. And when the people saw him, they praised their God, for they said, our God has delivered into our hand our enemy, the destroyer of our land, the one who multiplied our dead. So it happened when their hearts were merry, they said, call for Samson, that he might perform for us. And so they've got this great temple of Dagon. And in the middle, there's these two pillars that probably are straddling an altar or near an altar. And when they bring him in, it's a good chance they were getting ready to execute him after they tormented him, like someone else we know in the Bible. And Samson said to the lad who held him by the hand, he was blind, he said, let me fill the pillars which support the temple, that I can lean on them. And Samson called to the Lord and said, "Oh Lord God, remember me." I don't think he's just thinking about his blindness. I think he's praying that God will forgive them for the Philistines making him blind long before he lost his eyes. There's a lot of Christians out there that are blinded by the world. You may still have 20/20 vision, but the devil's blinded you. Samson realized he had been blinded by the beauty of the Philistines. "I pray thee, strengthen me just this once, O God, that with one blow I might take vengeance on the Philistines for my two eyes." Samson took hold of the middle pillars which supported the temple, and he braced himself against them. Yes, they must have been close enough for him to reach them both. "One on the right and the other on the left." Jesus died between two thieves, one on the right and the other on the left. "And Samson said, 'Let me die with the Philistines.' And before they could sacrifice him, he beat them to it. And he pushed with all of his might, and the temple fell, and the people who were in it. So the dead that he killed by his death, he killed by his life." The whole story of Samson is summarized right here. You know, sometimes at the end of a parable, you've got the moral. Samson is a type of Christ in that Jesus at the end, he stretched out his arms, he laid down his life to defeat the enemies of God's people. Samson, as I mentioned before, is mentioned in the book of Hebrews as someone of faith. I think God honored his faith. He was growing in the dark, and God gave him strength. You look at the last few words in the story of Samson at the end of chapter 16. It says, "Then his family, his brother, and his father's house came, and they took and brought him up. They took care of his body, and they buried him." Did the friends and family of Jesus come and take him from the cross and bury him? And the story of Samson is really the story of Christ. It's a story of warning for us of how we can lose strength. And it's also a promise. You know, the wonderful thing is Samson was saved in the 11th hour because...

turned to God. Even though it looked like he had nothing left to offer God, he turned to God. And when Samson surrendered everything and he was willing to die, he received his greatest strength. When do we receive our greatest strength? When we take up our cross and we are willing to be crucified with Christ. You know, I just love these stories in the Bible. We don't want to be blinded by the world, friends, like Samson was. We want to turn our eyes on Jesus now. Amen? Amen.

I was hungry, and you gave me something to eat. 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

0: In heaven was happiness, great joy, and great love, nothing compared to God's kingdom above. When Christ was in heaven, he wore a bright crown. The angels all loved him, so why'd he come down? I am the reason that Jesus came, to suffer, to die, and pay for my shame. My sin and my sickness, my impatience and pride, my selfish actions and my guilt denied. Do I misrepresent him? Oh, I'll have to confess. At times I'm a blessing, and other times I'm a mess. For me, oh for me, why'd he do it for me? Separation, the pain, the scourging, the tree? They clothed him in purple, a fake throne where he sat. They gambled for clothing, they struck him and spat. They mocked and they mimicked, they cursed and they swore. Pressed thorns on his head, the crown that he wore. It's hard to accept, 'twas for me the great loss, but I accepted by faith the dying, the cross. This is Rod Bieber with Seed Time and Harvest.
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2: 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And Dr. Diehl, I want to share a question with you that I get a lot. People say, yes, Charles, we should be healthy. We should eat that all-important whole food, plant-based diet. But what if we want to, say, be a long-distance runner or a triathlete, or our dream is to compete in the Olympics someday? Don't we need a little help from that pile of supplements and strength boosters and good old-fashioned bodybuilding red meat? Don't these things make us stronger, faster, and more competitive? Dr. Diehl, how would you answer those questions? Give me some help here.
3: Well, I just received a letter today. We wanted to have our book, Health Power, possibly translated into Japanese. And the lady that promoted the publication in Japan came back and said, the Japanese, especially the Japanese doctors, are totally committed to the idea that the Japanese will live longer, they will grow taller if they have a strong meat

0: political issues. And then, of course, when you make your case to move more towards a plant food-centered diet, mm-hmm. and maybe to introduce Meatless Monday, you know, they have all these kind of programs that are springing up now.
1: Yes.
0: When you sort of make your case for these kind of various reasons, there's always something like, what? How are you going to get enough protein?
1: Mm-hmm.
0: We have this idea that protein comes from meat. Yeah. We have this idea that there's nothing you can do to satisfy your need for sufficient protein unless you have animal products. And I think the, you know, to the credit of the meat industry, the meat lobby, they have done an exceptional job selling our population on this idea that meat spells protein.
1: Yeah.
0: And we totally overlook the fact that protein is in almost any kind of food. I mean, you know, even in an orange, you have 1 gram of protein, and you only need about 40, 50 grams of protein to be in very, very good health. We're probably suffering from an excessive amount of protein, which then expresses itself in kidney disease, in osteoporosis, and all kinds of issues. When you talk to Dr. Campbell, he will tell you that what he found in China, in this huge study there, that the high protein intake, animal protein intake, is probably, there's a close correlation with the cancer rates in society.
2: Well, I can't believe this, and let's go back to the Japanese thing there for a minute, where they're insisting that they want to have this kind of diet so they can grow taller and whatnot, which has been an issue with the Japanese for centuries. Have they met us? Have they not looked across the Pacific Ocean to America and looked at us to see where that brought us? Have they not studied into our history, our medical history, to realize that, hey, that doesn't work?
0: Yeah, well, yes and no. You have a good point. On the other hand, we have had American geniuses in marketing that went to Japan years ago and sold the Japanese on the idea, especially the McDonald's chain.
2: Yes.
0: If you eat enough of our hamburgers, you will look like Americans. You have blue eyes and blonde hair.
2: You'll look like Americans on the outside, but you know what, Dr. Deal? You will look like Americans on the inside as well, and that's where the real problem is. That's where the problem is.
0: That's right. You know, we had some powerful lessons from China. Yeah. It was difficult to find coronary artery disease in China. It was difficult to find this atherosclerosis, this narrowing of the arteries in Chinese simple farmers. I mean, we saw autopsy studies of 85-year-old Chinese farmers, and they had maybe 15, 20, 25% narrowing of the coronary arteries. That's what we find in 18-year-olds in America. There it's 85, here it's 18. You know, it's a big difference. And we begin to realize that heart disease, which wasn't even in existence to speak of in any manner and fashion 100 years ago, now is claiming every third life. Now, you know, this idea of, do we get enough protein? You know, it's a very interesting idea that when you really look around, you find responsible people, you find powerful athletic people like Hank Aaron or Martina Navratilova, you know, the tennis lady there, or Tony Robbins. You know, these are all powerful people. They write lots of books. They're valued. They're respected in the community, in the culture, in the world. And then you have now former President Bill Clinton.
2: Yes.
0: You know,
2: yes.
0: Guess what? What do they have in common? What they have in common is they all follow a meatless diet. And it's very interesting to me that, you know, while you have maybe 1 million strict vegetarians, there are probably 30 million people in America that are vegetarian diet inclined. They may not do it all the time, but they're moving in this direction. This is the future. This is the trend that we see, moving towards a diet that is a simpler diet and that is not taking good food and jam it through the stomach of an animal, and then with a 90% loss in efficiency, I mean, then you eat the animal, and the animal then starts laughing and says, I'm going to get you, Buster, because I'll have the last laugh, right? With cholesterol and saturated fat and all these kind of things, So, you know, it's very interesting that responsible people, even athletes, you know, really begin to see the advantages of a diet that perhaps leaves out the animal products more and more and more and moves towards a plant food-centered diet, foods as grown.
2: You know, Dr. Deal, I heard you interview Caldwell Esselstyn there, and I think it was in your front room, in your den there.
0: That's true.
2: He told a story about some Indians.

0: And they came up and they competed in the Pikes Peak run. Do you remember that at all?
1: Yeah, that's right. That's
0: right. And they won the Pikes Peak thing, and they ate, what, three things? But it was all plants, just three things these people ate. And they beat everybody in America, all the tall, blue-eyed Americans. They beat them.
1: That's right. Yeah, he talked about those Tarahumara Indians from Central America who would run for two, three, 4 days and night. They're carrying torches and kicking some wooden ball around, and they would have these annual competitions between teams, right?
0: Yeah.
1: And, you know, it seems that they could outrun anybody. Yeah. When they come to America, they're doing just fine. I mean, you look at these Kenyan runners in the marathon runs, right? Yeah. Who's going to win?
0: Yeah.
1: 10,000 meter runs. You know, people that live on very, very simple foods.
0: Mm.
1: So
0: I don't know why this is a hard sell, because we have obvious examples throughout history of people who have taken the route that you're saying in the Complete Health Improvement Program, the whole food plant-based way, the protein comes from plant sources. We have it proven, and you've talked about this. Why is it being a hard sell? Why is it so difficult for us to look at a government like the Japanese and for my neighbor to believe the evidence when it is so overwhelming and powerful?
1: You think it could be the taste buds?
0: I'm going to have to say it has to be, because there's no other reason for it. There is no other reason. The scientific evidence does not support what the taste buds insist on.
1: Yeah. I mean, just think about this. We are slaughtering 1 million animals every hour in this country, 24 hours a day. 1 million. And what we are getting from that is, yeah, there's a certain taste experience that has been conditioned. You know, all taste is really conditioned. It's trained. And yet, these are the foods that exclusively carry cholesterol. Mm-hmm. These are the foods that, along with cheese, are the number one source of saturated fat, which causes the liver to go into overdrive in producing cholesterol, which then adds to the cholesterol that we eat.
0: Mm-hmm.
1: So whenever you have a high cholesterol, you have to worry about circulation-related diseases. You have to worry about coronary disease. You have to worry about stroke. You have to worry about hearing loss. You have to worry about visual impairment. You have to worry about affecting the memory banks in your brain. You know, you have to worry about erectile dysfunction. You have to worry about all these kind of things, because wherever you have the circulatory system, it becomes narrowed down. It's no longer as efficient and as optimal in its function because of the narrowing and the hardening of these arteries, because of these cholesterol and fats and calcium that settles inside the arteries.
0: You know, I have to be careful, because I get very frustrated about this, Dr. Deal, when I talk with you, and I know what the scientific evidence is. And we talked a little bit before the show that I have a pretty hard time defending what doesn't work. A lot of people have no problem at all defending what doesn't work. Well, we're going to eat meat because this and this and this. It doesn't work. And I just get frustrated sometimes. So I'm glad you're here to calm me down. And our listener, I hope you'll listen to this man, because he's here to calm me down and in a gentle, loving voice say what needs to be said. And Dr. Deal, I'm so glad that you do that. And that's something the Complete Health Improvement Program does on a regular basis. They calm people down and in love give them the truth. And that's what we're trying to do in this program as well.
1: Well, let me think about something that might help you or help me to calm you down even further. Maybe you can do it after the break time, right?
0: Right.
1: Think about that a little bit more.
0: We're going to think about that. We'll take a short break, and Dr. Deal is going to calm me down during the break. And that's good. And we want to come back and try to motivate you, listener. That's what this whole thing is about. We're trying to motivate you with truth, with evidence, and we're trying to motivate you with love, that there is a better way, that you don't have to be as sick as you are. You don't have to have a future that is dark with disease and doctor visits and diagnosis of horrible things. It doesn't have to be that way. And that's what we're trying to get across in talking to you on this program. So we'll take a short break. And when we come back, Calm Charles will be here with Dr. Hans Deal. So stay right where you are.
2: I felt that I was living a healthy lifestyle, but I was starting to have a few problems that I attributed to aging. I did not consider myself obese, but I had gained 40 pounds over a period of about 25 years. My cholesterol was raising, My blood pressure was beginning to creep up. I was on medication, a series of medications for lowering my cholesterol. But the condition that affected my lifestyle the most was the osteoarthritis in my knees. I had very limited mobility and limited range of motion, constant pain, and this was affecting the interaction with my grandchildren. When I first began making changes through the CHIP program, pounds began to melt off right away. Inflammation and other symptoms of my osteoarthritis in my knees just disappeared. I was able to eliminate medication that I was taking for cholesterol. I felt so much better, had so much energy, and I truly believe I was healthier than I was in my 40s. CHIP has given me a second chance for an active life and a long life. I'm really looking forward to being an active part of my grandchildren's lives as they grow, and I've chosen to be healthy for the rest of my life.
0: Are you ready to be healthy for the rest of your life? Visit chiphealth.com to begin your journey. Welcome back to the program. I'm your host, Charles Mills, and I am much calmer now. Dr. Deal has been sharing some ideas with me to calm me down, and I'm saying to him, Dr. Deal, share it with our listeners as well. How do we calm down the people who are just insisting that there's only one way to strength and vitality and long-distance running and becoming a triathlete, and that is to use all these supplements and all these strength boosters and good old-fashioned red meat? How do we calm their fears about losing it by going to the whole food plant-based diet?
1: You know, the first thing we have to do is help people understand that you don't build muscle with protein foods.
0: Mm.
1: Just because muscle consists of protein, we have this idea, the more protein I shove in, the bigger the muscles.
0: Yeah,
1: No. Sure. The muscles are only built in response to being activated. So the utilization of muscles is causing the muscle to enlarge. And what you need is not protein. What you need is more calories. Because if you're working out, let's say you're working out for 2 or 3 hours, as some athletes do in the gym,
0: yes,
1: a day,
0: yeah,
1: you need to have enough calories to supply plan what you burn off,
0: mm-hmm,
1: right?
0: Yeah.
1: But you don't need to have protein. I mean, when you shove protein into the body thinking that this will build up the protein in your muscle, what you do is you're burning, it's just like putting rosewood into a fireplace to get some heat when you could have used pine wood.
0: Okay.
1: I mean, why would you want to burn rosewood,
0: yes,
1: very expensive, yeah, rare wood,
0: yeah,
1: when you need calories, you need heat, that's all.
0: Mm-hmm.
1: And so that's what we need to first establish against the popular opinion that all these weight lifters and all these muscle people have. You got to have more protein to build the body. No, you need to exercise these muscles within the context of having enough calories, enough energy coming in. So that's number one.
0: Mm-hmm.
1: Number two, I'll give you an example. Do you remember Carl Lewis?
0: Oh, yes. Very famous runner, yes.
1: Yeah. You know, he is sort of associated with being the American track and field star, right?
0: Yes.
1: And he was also, if I remember, the United Nations Goodwill Ambassador, who won 10 Olympic gold medals.
0: Mm.
1: Well, that wasn't quite right. I think it was 9 gold medals and 1 silver medal.
0: Okay.
1: I mean, think about this. This man spanned 4 Olympiads.
0: Hmm.
1: I mean, when people are being called to compete in the Olympic Games 2 times in a row, I mean, that is an achievement, right?
0: Mm-hmm.
1: But this man did it in 1984, in 1988, in 1992, and in 1996. I mean, that's 4 Olympiads
0: Amazing.
1: In a row.
0: Yeah.
1: And what happened is that, you know, as you know, he was track and field. He was particularly strong in the 100 meters.
0: Mm-hmm.
1: He established several world records in the 200 meters. And, of course, then he also ran the 4 times 100-meter relay.
0: Mm-hmm.
1: And then he was also very, very well known, particularly for his records in the long jump. Remember those long jumps? kind of looks funny when you see them, right?
0: Oh, yeah. These guys are flying through the air. It's amazing.
1: Yeah, that's right. I mean, again, he had now 4, 5, 6, 7, 8 gold medals in a row. Mm. And then it came to getting ready for the Atlanta Olympic Games, and he didn't think that he could do it. I mean, he said he was getting older. He also mentioned that he was troubled by gaining weight, and he said he was skipping meals in order to lose weight. And it was just around that time, about before he was thinking about the Atlanta Olympic Games, he met two men, and they changed his life. One was Jay Cordage, the juice man. You know, he promoted juicing as a way to strengthen the immune system and to reduce the risk of disease. Yeah, that was Jay Cordage, okay. The juice man. And then he also met one of my special colleagues, one that I admire greatly, Dr. John McDougall.
0: Mm-hmm, mm-hmm.
1: You know, apparently he ran into John McDougall, and Dr. McDougall challenged Carl Lewis to go plant-based. He said, go plant-based and you don't have to worry about weight anymore. Hmm. You will also have a stronger immune system. You will be very, very, very strong. And so over the next 8 months, that's exactly what Carl Lewis did. He followed a vegan diet, which is a very strict vegetarian diet. No animal products, no milk, no cheese, no eggs, you know, strictly a plant-based diet.
0: Mm-hmm.
1: And over the next 8 months, he kind of got along all right, but he said he got somewhat concerned because he felt kind of weak. He felt like maybe I'm missing out on the protein. And so he called up Dr. McDougall and said, look, I don't really feel really the strength that I used to have. I think I'm short on protein. And McDougall said to him, it's not that. You feel listless because you have changed your diet and you don't get enough calories in. Mm. Because when you eat a lot of vegetables, when you eat a lot of salads,
0: yeah.
1: You have good nutrition. But you don't get enough calories in. I mean, you training for Olympics and you are 2, 3, 4 hours in the gym every day. I mean, it's very difficult getting enough calories. It's not a protein deficiency. It's a calorie deficiency. And so he said, look, what I want you to do is cut back on the raw foods and eat more potatoes, eat more beans, eat more whole grains, and load it up, man, and you'll be okay. And that's exactly what he did. It was a lack of calories. And so he followed through on his very simple diet. Then he wrote in one of the cookbooks that he endorsed, it's a vegetarian cookbook, he wrote there, can a world-class athlete get enough protein from a vegetarian diet to compete? I found that a person does not need protein for meat to be a successful athlete. In fact, he said, my best year of track competition was the first year I ate a vegan diet.
0: Wow.
1: And here's what happened.
0: Wow.
1: Here's what happened. You know, before he got ready to think about Atlanta, mm-hmm. 4 years prior, he follows a very simple vegetarian diet. And he said, I never felt better. Mm. And my weight got under control. I had the endurance. And when Atlanta came around in 1996, I entered the long jump. I knew it was probably my last time. I'd done it now for 12, 13, 14 years. I entered the long jump. And again, he won the gold medal, being a much older person now. And this time on a very simple diet.
0: Oh, that's amazing.
1: I mean, this sort of, at least, I mean, it's one case, right?
0: Yeah.
1: I mean, it's one case. You could say, well, maybe he was lucky or he won in spite of it. No. But, I mean, you have people like Navratilova. You have Hank Aaron. I mean, you can make a case. You have today more and more people are following a simpler diet because it provides everything you need, including the best protein that doesn't have all the side effects with the cholesterol and everything else.
0: Mm. You know Robert Cheek. We've interviewed him on this program before. He is a vegan mm-hmm. bodybuilder. And this man has muscles out to here. I mean, this guy looks like Charles Atlas. And he doesn't eat meat at all. He's as strong as can be, and he's always going. He's an amazing person. When I interviewed him, I asked him, you know, what do you eat, like a tree of apples before you go? And he says, yes, when I go work out, I increase my calories by using these high-calorie, whole food, plant-based foods. And exactly what you say, it is the calories that keeps you going. It's the calories that make you use the muscles. And as you're using the muscles, you're building the muscles. So it comes down to calories, not protein. You get enough protein in the plant food diet, but if you want to build body, if you want to run up the mountain, if you want to jump across the thing there, it's calories. It's all about calories. And that's good news, because calories in the whole food plant-based arena tastes wonderful. I have to say this from personal experience.
1: You know, Carl Lewis, as I looked at some of his writings, let me read this to you here. This is amazing. He said, now this is Carl Lewis, he said, keep in mind that eating a very simple vegetarian diet does require a commitment to being good to your body.
0: Yes, yes.
1: And to acting responsibly towards the world around you. He talks here about ecology and some of these things, ethics about slaughtering animals and so on. Most of us, he said, are not aware of how much damage we do to our bodies and to our world by the way we eat. He said, I challenge you to write down everything you eat and drink for 1 week. You will probably be amazed at the amount of snacks you eat, the different ways in which milk and cream and cheese are a part of our diet, and worst of all, how much fast food you consume. And then he says, most snacks, such as cookies, chips, candy, french fries, soft drinks, are highly processed foods that have lost many of their useful nutrients. Worse still, he says, most of these foods are loaded with fat, salt, chemicals. For instance, one tube of Pringles, you know, those 7 ounces of potato chips, has the same number of calories as you find in 10 medium-sized baked potatoes.
0: Wow.
1: But 70 times the amount of fat and 20 times the amount of salt. So, you know, it's much better to go and eat the potatoes as they come in nature than to get them refined.
0: I guess so.
1: So, you know, Carl Lewis knew what he was doing, and he was rewarded for it. He was on his way out. After 3 Olympic Games, he was gaining weight. He was getting discouraged. He turned towards a simpler diet. And what did he find? He found he was champion again, gold medal, that I believe that world record is still standing, an incredible feat to put to rest, at least in this case, that you can perform exceedingly well as long as you get enough calories into your system. See?
0: It's not the genes. It is the calories. It's not who you are. It's how you treat your body. These are important messages that we try to get across. And listener, the Complete Health Improvement Program is all about finding the Carl Lewis in you and letting you be what you want to be. What is that? You want to be an old guy that's healthy and can enjoy your grandkids? Okay, that is what your goal is. That's fine. You may not want to jump across this thing and run around this place with people yelling at you in the Olympic Stadium. That's fine, too. If you want to just be there for your grandchildren, if you want to get rid of the medicines you're taking, many of them, if you want to just lower your health care costs, whatever your goal is, you can find an avenue, a pathway to that goal by using this simple diet that Carl Lewis and many of these athletes are using today. That's a very inspiring story, Dr. Deal.
1: Well, yeah, you know, he was born in 1961, and that was 1996, so he was 35 years of age, and he is the only human being that defended long jump record, the gold medal, 3 times over a period of 4 Olympiads. Amazing, an absolutely amazing athletic performance.
0: Well, now I feel real old because I was like in grade school when he was born. And so you have made me feel very old, which is a good reason for me to take care of myself so I can outlive everyone. That's my goal. I want to live to be 100. That's what I want to do.
1: So now you're feeling bad. We have to do a program pretty soon again, or I'm going to build you up again.
0: Build me up again.
1: Give you some optimism, right?
0: I have lots of optimism because the good news is, this is all good news. It's all good. We're telling people what they can do to bring their dreams to fruition. We're telling people what they need to do to be there to enjoy life. And that's the good thing that people discover every time there's a Complete Health Improvement Program that goes on. And I got to say, Dr. Deal, as founder of this program, you must find great personal satisfaction in seeing people's lives changed in these rather dramatic ways. How's that feel for you?
1: Well, I'd say it's very humbling. The other day, one lady called me up and she said, my daughter wants to name our grandson after you. I said, oh, no, not Hansi.
0: Oh, I thought she was going to call him Chip. But, anyway, okay.
1: No. Yeah, Chip on the shoulder,
0: chip
1: right?
0: Chip on the shoulder,
1: yeah,
0: that's right. Well, this is good news, and this is encouraging news. And Dr. Deal, I want to thank you for taking the time today to spend time with us, telling us that there is hope for us down the road, and whatever our goal is, whatever our attainment that we want to reach is, we can do that when we take care of ourselves, just like Carl Lewis.
1: Just like Carl Lewis, we all can be winner in the game of life. But we need to make some sound and responsible choices, especially how we eat, how we live, because that determines how we die.
0: And that is what chiphealth.com can do for you, listener. 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And if it is, just run, walk, take your wheelchair, whatever it has to be, get there and enjoy learning how you can be better than you are. 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And we all want to be better than we are, including me. Dr. Deal, again, thank you so much for being with us today. Appreciate your words of wisdom.
1: Thank you.
0: And listener, until next time, this is Charles Mills along with Dr. Hans Deal inviting you to be healthy by choice. Goodbye, everyone.

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5: Now a look at your morning weather on Bakersfield Christian Talk Radio. Sunny today with a high near 85 and lows around 62. Sunny tomorrow with a high of 92 and lows around 62. For your Thursday, sunny with a high near 90 and lows around 58. And for Friday, hazy sunshine with a high near 87 and lows around 60. That's your morning weather on Bakersfield Christian Talk Radio.
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7: 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The U.S. Supreme Court has rejected the Trump administration's request to impose new restrictions on mail-in ballots ahead of the November midterm elections. The Iran war has been putting a strain on the global oil supply, and it's impacting major discount retailers to start putting a cap on purchases. Costco's full synthetic motor oil is now well above what it had been selling for just last year. The EPA is expected to repeal carbon pollution standards for coal and gas-fired power plants, another step the Trump administration is taking to dismantle former President Biden's limits on emissions. And former President Biden is urging men to talk with their doctors about prostate cancer screening as he continues treatment for the disease. He said radiation treatment last fall worked as intended. With the Christian News Radio Network, I'm Jack Robertson. 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
9: You're now listening to another edition of The More Abundant Life. My name is Adrian Westney Jr. It's my privilege to welcome you today to another broadcast here at The More Abundant Life. I hope you'll stay tuned. We have, as usual, some very, very good things for you to experience. Today we're going to hear the message, "Do You Have a Passport?" You are listening to The More Abundant Life. Adrian Westney Jr. here as your host today. We're going to get now to the message for today. Do you have a passport? Here's Pastor Wendley Phipps.
10: Let us pray. Father, we thank you for your love today. We ask that as we open your word, that you would cleanse me of all unrighteousness, fill my life with your Holy Spirit's presence and power. God, speak to me, speak for me, speak through me. Lord, I'll always be careful to give you the honor, the glory, and the praise. In the name of Jesus, amen. My message this morning Do you have your passport? It has been our pleasure as a family to have traveled all over this globe. As a little boy growing up on the island of Trinidad, I thought I would only see water all my life. But God has made it possible through His grace for me to take my family to every continent in this world. As a family, we have traveled to the Great Wall of China, to Africa, to South America, and I give God all the glory. As we have prepared for our journeys, there was always a checklist of things we knew we had to have. Depending on where we traveled, for us, it was sometimes take your own water. Sometimes it was cans of vegetarian food. Always it was American Express traveler's checks. Now, all of those things could be replaced easily if they were lost or stolen. One thing, however, we could never leave home without, and that was our passports. Today, you can't go anywhere without one. A great hymn writer once said, "We are living and we are dwelling in a grand and awful time." This time was a time foretold by the prophet Daniel. You see, buried in the book of Daniel in the 4th verse of the 12th chapter is one of the most startling prophecies ever made. The Lord said to His servant and prophet, "Shut up the words, seal the book until the time of the end. And in that time," said the angel, "many shall run to and fro, and knowledge shall be increased." I believe that we are living in that time. There is no doubt in my mind that we are nearing the fulfillment of this prophecy, when the illusion of earth will be swallowed up by the reality of heaven. Without a doubt, it is a momentous time in earth's history to be alive. We live in a world of nuclear submarines and space planes, a world where an entire library can be carried in the palm of a man's hand. And even though, as human beings, we are living longer than our predecessors, even though we have access to the best health care ever known to man, even though we are better informed and better educated than before, this world that we live in is still a cold and cruel place. It is a mean and selfish place. A world where centuries of education and culture and philosophy have not made this world a better place or a safer place to live in. Young people, many of us as adults, and I'm going to be honest with you young people this morning, we have not learned as adults the most important lesson we must learn in life. And that lesson is that to pass over into God's kingdom, we need, all of us, a valid passport. And the only way to receive a valid passport, to go from earth's classroom to God's eternity, we all must learn to love each other and love the brethren. If you don't believe me, turn with me in your Bibles to the book of 1 John chapter 3. Verse 14, I'm talking about passing over. You need a passport to pass over. 1 John 3:14 says, "We know that we have passed from death unto life because what? We love the brethren. And he that loveth not his brother abideth in death." To earn our passports to heaven, Jesus said we must love one another. Young people, I'm sad to have to be the one to tell you that many of the adults that you encounter do not love one another. Even with religious titles beside their names. Elder this and deacon that, and don't love each other. Young people, I'm sad to have to be the one to tell you, many of the people you see in our churches, you will not see them when you get to heaven. Why? Because as much as they claim to be religious, their passports to heaven were not valid because they never learned how to love one another. In Earth's classroom, this is the most important lesson. If you want to get heaven's passport, you can learn algebra, you can learn trigonometry, you can be versed in all the applied sciences, but if you don't learn this lesson to love one another, you will not receive a valid passport to pass over from death to life. Believe me, when you travel, there is nothing more important than a valid passport. And in some places, you even need a visa in the passport. Huh? I'll never forget showing up in Calais, France, with a friend of mine who had a passport from one of the countries from Central America. You know, when you travel some countries, when you come to their country with a passport that says Switzerland on it, they just kind of wave you on through. You with me today? But when you show up with a passport that's got one of the Caribbean islands, you got to have a visa. Are you listening to me? A valid passport is a very important document you must have when you want to travel from one country to another. A passport is really a request from your country's government to the country you want to visit to allow you to enter their territory and then look after you while you're there. God's passport allows you to leave earth and enter heaven's territory. And it's almost impossible to enter a foreign country without a valid passport. You can't enter heaven without a valid passport either. When you arrive in a foreign country, you line up at immigration control. You sitting there like you've never been through what I'm talking about. And you have to have your passport examined. And that's kind of like judgment, you know, when you get to go to heaven and you need a passport, you got to have that passport examined. That's the judgment. Huh? Inspection of your passport is going on right now. When you're not a citizen and a visitor to a country, isn't that interesting how you always get nervous when you hit immigration? Huh? Because you know they can always throw you out. And that's how judgment is. You're kind of nervous in judgment because you know you can be thrown out. Sometimes the official will check on a list to see if your name is there. Maybe you're someone who the country doesn't want to enter. God has his books. And he's got names of folks who are not coming in because they never got rid of their bad habits. And if he let them through, they will be trying to steal the bricks from the streets of gold. Huh? Most countries have regulations about how long a person can stay in their country. And you have to apply to that government for the visa, telling you telling them the purpose of your visit. How you're going to support yourself while you're there. You know, they don't want you to come in their country and then run out of money. Not so with God's kingdom, though. You are a guest of Jesus. And everything you need will be taken care of. And I remember coming through back from the Bahamas once, and immigration looked at my passport and looked at my papers and said to me, "Now, let me get this straight," he said. "You were born in Trinidad." I said, "Yes." "You were raised in Montreal." I said, "Yes." "You're a Canadian citizen." I said, "Yes." He said, "You're now a U.S. resident." I said, "Yes." And he said, "That was a roundabout way to get here, wasn't it?" Well, I want you to know it doesn't matter the roundabout way you get to heaven. Just get there. Huh? Most countries make you study their history and geography before you're allowed to get a valid passport. Today, I want you to remember most of all that this earth is God's classroom. And you don't have to study the geography of heaven. You couldn't handle it anyway. You don't have to study the history. You better know the name of the king, though. But most of all, to get your passport to enter heaven, you got to keep in mind that you'll have to pass another test. And that test is, do you love the brethren? Woo, are you listening to me today? Our life on earth is really a journey to another country. And a passport is required. It must be stamped. And it's got to say, he knows how to love his brothers. She knows how to love her sisters. Sometimes it's hard to love the brethren, but you better learn how to do it. Because in God's economy, God's final, you know, reminds me of that little boy. He used to take his friend on the way to the grandmother's house, and every time they go to school, they'd stop by the grandmother's house. And friend said, "Why every time we go by your grandmother's house, she's always reading the Bible? On our way to school, she'd be reading the Bible. Coming back, she's reading the Bible. Why does she read it so much?" And his friend said, "Well, I'm not sure, but I think it's because she's cramming for her finals." I want you to know God's got a final. Are you listening to me? And it is one essay question that must be answered with the life you've lived. And the question is, do you love the brethren? One proof that you have passed from death to life, says Jesus, is that you live in love. The man who does not love him is among the living dead. John said that people who live without compassion, without love, are really dead while they live. They will never receive a valid passport to enter God's kingdom. These days, there is so much to learn in Earth's classroom, church. And many of you are not old enough to recall a time without jet engines. But many of you are old enough to remember when there were no such thing as satellites. It's happened in our lifetime. I'm starting to feel old because it happened in mine. Those of us who can remember those days will tell you that few words can describe the progress our world has seen in these last four decades. There's so much to learn. The Bible tells us one of the signs of the end is that knowledge will increase. And think of it, in the past few years alone, we have experienced an avalanche of knowledge. This generation is at risk of being lost in a blizzard of information. Sometimes when I pause to think about the technological advances in my lifetime, it leaves me stunned and shaken. My mind comes away reeling from the rapid pace of human progress. Too much information to be absorbed in Earth's classroom. You can't, are you with me today? You can't absorb it all. Without a doubt, this is the time Daniel said. We've come to a time when we're so unimpressed by the progress. We've grown accustomed to progress. So much so that the historic has become commonplace. It's hard to imagine. It's been almost 35 years since Neil Armstrong first landed on the moon. Now we go into space with almost boring regularity. Breakthroughs in science have become so routine, we don't stop to celebrate them anymore. And some of those breakthroughs don't even make the news. The Bible says that knowledge shall be increased in Earth's classroom, and it is. Some of us are even old enough to remember when television came to the world. I'm old enough to remember when television came. You remember, I remember driving down in Trinidad, we call it Eastern Main Road. Huh? Some of you have, come on, you know you come from places, they just call it the Main Road. And then you'd look into the houses, and you'd see a little blue glow. You remember that? And that said to you, somebody had money because they could afford a TV. Some of us are old enough to remember where we were and how we felt. We live in a world now where television has compressed our world into a global village. Teenagers in Tibet wear blue jeans. Tokyo and Beijing, there are people there who speak better English than some of us on our city streets. Some of our young people don't learn to speak the language anymore. Somebody say amen. You know I'm telling the truth. Events in places like Bosnia and Iraq a world away, but they're playing out in our living rooms in real time on real player on the internet. This has to be the time Daniel spoke of. I believe that we are dwelling and we are living in a grand and awful time. Our safe and often insular religious traditions are giving way to new ideas and new compromises. In my lifetime alone, I must say to you, I have seen the best of man and I've seen the worst of man. In this classroom, many of us who own laptop computers don't even realize the first computer built at the University of Pennsylvania in 1946 was as large as a railroad boxcar. It had 18,000 vacuum tubes, weighed over 30 tons. And now one tiny quarter inch silicon microchip can service more information and outperform that huge computer hands down. In my lifetime, I've seen the best of man, but I've got to tell you, in this classroom of earth, I've seen the worst of man. I'll never forget one day whizzing through the countryside of France on a train they call the TGV, Très Grand Vitesse, the world's fastest train. Sat down beside a man who, after listening to me and my youthful idealism, felt impressed to instruct me on the darker side of humanity. He wanted me to know that here in Earth's classroom, that there are lessons on cruelty and barbarism. And he rolled up his shirt sleeve and showed me the tattooed numbers on his arm, placed there by the Nazis in a concentration camp. Names like Auschwitz and Dachau, Buchenwald. And I sat there stunned as he placed his hand to his chest and he hit his chest and it sounded like this. It was a hollow sound on a prosthesis that he wore to hide the atrocities that were done to his body by the Nazis. Yes, in my lifetime, I've seen the best of man and I've also seen the worst of man in this classroom called Earth. With all of our knowledge, we still have violence and ignorance. It makes you long to go to heaven. Said it makes you long to make sure your passport is ready. As long as there are wicked thoughts and evil hearts, men and women will need a hope of a better place. And to get to heaven, your passport has to be stamped and ready. One person said, we're in a mess today because though man is a wonderful machine, he did not come with instructions. But I want you to know, God would have never created a world like ours and then turned his back on it. He left us with instructions. Instructions on how to get out of this mess alive. Hallelujah. He left us with instructions on how to get a valid passport to go from Earth's classroom to heaven. And we don't like to follow instructions. That's our problem. Amen. God left us with a book called the Bible. And if we hope to make it through the end time, we're going to have to know that Bible for ourselves. And no truth is more important than this truth. 1 John 3:14. We know that we have what? Pass from what? Death unto life because what? We love each other. In this Bible, God left it with instructions, and we had to study them and heed them. And guess what? You can't get around them. It reminds me of a captain of a large Navy ship. He saw a light straight ahead on a collision course coming to his ship. So he sent a signal saying, "I am the captain of this ship. Alter your course 10 degrees north." The reply came back, "Alter your course 10 degrees south. Seaman third class." Seaman third class, not even an officer, not even a captain telling a captain alter his course. The captain was angry, furious. He signaled back, "I said to you again, alter your course 10 degrees south. I am a battleship." The reply came back, "Seaman third class, alter your course 10 degrees north. I am a lighthouse." You're not going to get around this lighthouse. You better alter your course, alter your direction, change the way you're living. We're about to make shipwreck of our souls if we don't listen to the keeper of the lighthouse. I want you to know that the Bible will never lead you wrong. Malicious people will misstate it. Saints will deviate from it. I said, malicious people will misstate it. Saints will deviate from it. But you will, if you follow the word of God, it will never lead you wrong. It has within its power to penetrate the heart, power to motivate the will. Men may burn it. They will try to bury it. They cannot destroy it. For heaven and earth shall pass away, but my words, said Jesus, will never pass away. Somebody said, truth crushed to the earth will rise again. You can nail it to a tree, it'll rise. You can wrap it in grave clothes, it'll rise. You can seal it up in a borrowed tomb, it will rise. You can persecute its believers, run them out of town, it will rise, because my word shall never pass away. They can never take that word that you hide in your heart. So I'm glad to tell you, you don't need a college education to understand. Aren't you glad about that? I said, aren't you glad that you don't need a college education to understand the Bible? Years ago, a little seminary, it didn't have a gym, and the young ministers in training, the seminarians, would play basketball in a nearby public school. And there was an old black janitor over there who would open up for them so they could play and then close it down after they left. But all the while as they played their games, this old janitor would sit there reading his Bible. And one day one of the young seminarians said to him, "What are you reading?" The old man said, "I'm reading the book of Revelation." "Oh, you need a college degree to understand that," said one of the seminarians. "Oh, I understand it." "You understand it?" "Yes, I do." "Well, what does it mean? "It says Jesus is going to win." "He's going to win?" Aren't you glad you don't need, are you with me today? Aren't you glad you don't need a college education to understand the word of God? When you first come to Jesus, the word of God is like milk, but if you keep eating it, church, it'll be like meat to your soul. You don't need a university diploma to understand the word of God. I'll never forget, the most important thing that I've learned in this book is that Jesus loves us and wants us to love one another. Amen. I'll never forget, 20 years, 30 years ago now, have mercy, I'd received love letters from a young lady. Her name was Linda. I lived in Montreal at the time. She lived in Florida, 2,000 miles away. When I received a letter from Linda, I would treasure that letter from my sweetheart. I'd read it and reread it. The envelope seemed perfumed, but I want you to know it was the words that really had the fragrance. Are you with me today? And then there came a day when I just couldn't take it anymore, and I jumped in my 1968 Oldsmobile, and I drove nonstop from Montreal, Canada, to Fort Pierce, Florida, by myself. Because I wanted to see the love of my life.
11: One of the reasons I got to have my passport. I said, one of the reasons I've got to have my passport ready is I've been reading some love letters. Yes. From somebody called Jesus. Yes. When I get lonely, he wrote me saying he'll never leave me. Yes. Or forsake me. When I got tired, he wrote me saying, come, you who are weary and heavy laden, I'll give you rest. When I got worried about where my next meal was coming from, he said, take no thought of what you shall eat or drink. I take care of the lilies of the field, and I'll take care of you. Don't worry, your heavenly Father feeds them. He'll take care of you. And one day, I don't know about you, one day at a time, you got to live it. I'm going to make it through this, and I got to get my passport together because I want to see the one who's been writing me these love letters. Hallelujah today. Oh, I got to close. I got to close today. What sort of place heaven is going to be? When you get there, you'll be done with all your toiling. No more tears. You will enter a realm that is beyond the dust and the gloom of the grave. Hallelujah! The grave will be no more. Who will be your closest friends? Some people feel so bad on earth because people that they want to be friends with don't want to be friends with them. I want you to know, when you get to heaven, the kind of folks you're going to be able to be friends with, you won't miss these people. Are you listening to me today? You're going to be able to say, come on, Enoch, let's go on up here to this planet. Let's talk to them about how I got over. You'll be able to say, Abraham, come on. The ransomed and the redeemed of the earth will be your closest friends and companions. It's beyond the power of words to describe. But you need a passport to get there. And the passport has to say, she loved the unlovable. Those who didn't treat him right, he loved them anyway. You want a passport yourself? Some of you are going to have to make some changes. And don't wait till you start getting sick to try to get your passport. Some people think that they'll be able to run and make a hasty purchase from their local Christian bookstore. You know, when your body doesn't work like it used to, you can buy every book this church has ever published. If you don't learn to love the brethren, you won't have stamped. Passport valid.
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12: Strange as it may seem, a governor once committed suicide because he permitted an innocent man to be executed. I'll be back in a moment with the amazing facts about the

eyes just a little bit with the crowd in order to gain their favor. He had Jesus scourged, even though he had found no fault in him, you remember? And then he had brought out Barabbas and had the two men placed in front of the crowd, and they had chosen Barabbas instead of Jesus. And this had really confounded and confused Pilate. He thought certainly they would not allow that desperate criminal to go free again, but they'd want Jesus to be released. But now we see Pilate under deep conviction, trying to find some way to let Jesus go without losing his popularity with the people. I tell you, the Holy Spirit was striving mightily with him that day. He was trembling from head to foot, sweat gathered on his brow, and every joint of his body must have been trembling under the mysterious power of conviction. Without doubt, Pilate must have realized that his very kingdom was at stake. His future was involved, and the decision that must be made very quickly. And this is why he was so emotionally agitated. Suddenly, a messenger pushed his way through the crowd and shoved a letter into Pilate's trembling hands. He opened it up quickly and stood reading, and it was a message from his wife Claudia. She said in that letter, "Have thou nothing to do with this just man. I've suffered many things in a dream this night concerning him." Let me ask you something, friends. Have you ever wondered what that dream might have been? What did God reveal to this woman during that night? What did she dream about that moved her to write such a letter to Pilate? I'm convinced, friends, that those many things included the great plan of salvation for the world. Perhaps God showed her the beautiful Garden of Eden, the entrance of sin into the world, and the fall of mankind, and then maybe the ministry of those prophets through the long centuries of the past. Perhaps she even saw the star over Bethlehem and witnessed the baptism of Jesus, and the great miracles that he wrought, and the garden scene of agony. And then perhaps she saw him standing before her own husband to be condemned and crucified. And then perhaps that scene faded, and she saw Calvary and three crosses. She felt the earth shake, and then witnessed the glorious resurrection from the dead. Maybe she saw the ascension into the clouds, and then looked on down past even our own day, maybe, and beheld the returning Savior as he comes with all the holy angels with him. And then perhaps, as she beheld the transcendent glory of that scene in her dream, somebody spoke and said, "And we believe in him who died by Pontius Pilate crucified." And then she woke up in a frenzy of agony and distress. She grabbed a pen and quickly began to write, "Dear Pilate, have thou nothing to do with this man? For I've suffered many things because of him tonight in a dream." Signed, Claudia. Then she called a trusted servant, and she said, "Take this, and put it into his hands, and make sure it's not diverted, and be sure he reads it while you're still waiting there." And so now Pilate is standing, trying to read the letter in his shaking hands. Friends, if ever a man's conscience burned within him, Pilate's did on this occasion. But he wavered still. Let me ask you, did conviction ever come to you, and you wavered in the very same way? Have you known exactly what was right, and yet hesitated to do it? Now, this was the exact position of Pilate on this occasion, up until he had been able to deport himself like a true soldier that he was. But now his voice becomes hoarse, and he almost loses control of himself emotionally. At last, he made that final decision, and he said, "Bring water. I'm finished with this case." And he washed his hands before that multitude. Now, friends, listen. This was the final mistake that Pilate made in his downward course. He thought water could wash away the blood guilt of his sin. Let me assure you that it'll take more than soap and water to get rid of the condemnation and guilt that passes on the transgressor. Could it be that you've been troubled as Pilate had been, and you've tried this same way of escape from your guilt? Let me tell you something, until John 3:16 breaks right in through the middle of your life, there will be no answer to the dilemma. The only answer is the blood of Jesus Christ. It can set you free. It can relieve you and cleanse you, but there's no other way of escape. Well, they took my Jesus and led him down that winding path of Calvary, through the narrow streets of Jerusalem and out the gate and along that path on the way to Golgotha. And there he was nailed to the tree. There a crude cross had been formed, and he was lifted up on it between heaven and earth.
And those nails were driven into his hands and feet, and he died there an ignominious death between two thieves.

for the sins of the whole world. Oh, friends, I've tried to imagine that scene on the hillside outside the walls of Old Jerusalem. I've tried to imagine the impact that it must have made on those who were standing by and watching. And I'm sure that angels were also looking down from the courts of heaven, and they saw the unbelievable sight of their beloved commander being taken by the hands of those men who were not even worthy to touch the hem of Christ's garment. And there they were now, spitting in his face and driving those cruel nails into those hands. My friends, into those hands that had actually hung worlds in space. Do you realize that those hands had formed and shaped suns and moons and stars and planets and then hung them out there in space? Why, those hands had even made the tree upon which now they're nailing him. And then they put the spikes into his feet also, those feet that had wandered the paths of Judea, traveling from village to village and leaving not one sick person behind, raising the dead, healing the lepers, bringing comfort and strength and life to everyone that he contacted. Yes, now Jesus, the Creator God, is hanging there on that cross, and men are passing by and laughing and mocking and scoffing at him. I'll tell you, my friends, Jesus was dying there on that cross, the second death for you and me. He was not just dying an ordinary death, like a martyr. Oh no, friends, he was paying the penalty for man's sins. And the sins demanded death, the second death in the lake of fire, and Jesus had to die the same kind of a terrible, horrifying death that the sinners will have to die, and that's why the Father withdrew from him. And Jesus cried out in his agony and said, my God, why hast thou forsaken me? But Pilate went on about his work, trying to forget about the episode and thinking it was undoubtedly ended. But he kept hearing remarks and rumors and little bits of a story concerning the resurrection of Jesus. He tried to banish the thoughts from his mind and tried to forget about it because he realized that it really just couldn't be true. But the thing persisted. And finally, he could bear it no longer. He called the centurion in charge of the soldiers out there guarding the tomb of Christ. And he said, listen, I want to ask you something. I've been hearing a story, and it's crazy. This man Jesus, who was crucified, I've been hearing stories that he's raised from the dead. It's not true, is it? It couldn't be. Tell me, what do you know about it? And I can see that centurion drop his head and begin to stammer and turn pale. And then suddenly Pilate reaches out and takes hold of his throat, and he says, listen, man, your head's worth nothing to me. You tell me the whole truth now. What happened out there at that tomb? And then it began to pour out of the man's lips. He said, all right. He said, we went to the tomb that night. And we were there early and we were wide awake. But suddenly, while we were guarding the place, a bright light shone all around us. In fact, it was brighter than the noonday sun. And then a great, beautiful, shining creature walked over to that stone and rolled it back with one hand and sat on it. And then he called out and said, Son of man, come forth, thy Father calleth thee. And then we saw Jesus, the one who was dead. But he came walking out of the tomb, and we were terrified. We couldn't move. We fell down like dead men. And then when we recovered consciousness, we began to stagger into the city to make our report. And on the way, we met the priest, and they offered us money if we would not give a report, and they promised to secure our release if it was ever known. And then suddenly Pilate knew that he had betrayed and crucified the Son of God. He was seized with an uncontrollable trembling from head to foot. Shortly after this, he was called to Rome to answer some of the charges brought against him by the Jews. And on his way there, Caesar died and a new emperor took his place. And the new emperor did not recognize Pilate. And he displaced him from his governorship anyway. And Pilate began to wander around the streets of Rome as a drunken wretch, until finally he died a miserable death by his own hand. He thought he could save something by giving in, but finally he lost everything. My friends, you and I are standing exactly where Pilate stood that day. Only two ways were open before him, just as they're open before us right now. We can either crown Christ as the King of our lives, or we can crucify Him by holding on to our sins.
Oh, I pray that the Holy Spirit will make this picture so very crystal clear before your eyes today. Because now, each one of us is seated on the judgment bench and Christ is standing before us. And the question is asked, what will you do with Jesus, which is called the Christ? Oh, friends, that's one of the most important questions that's ever come to the ears of any human being. But one day, very, very soon, the picture will be reversed. And He will be sitting upon the judgment seat. And you and I will be standing before Him. And the great question at that time will be, what will Jesus do with you? And my friends, what He does with you then will depend altogether upon what you do with Him today. Will you accept Him as a king of your life and crown Him as king? If you refuse to accept Him as your Savior, you must put Him to an open death and crucify Him afresh by continuing in transgression. Did you know the Bible says that we can crucify the Son of God anew or afresh? And the way we do this, friends, is to continue on in sin. Because listen, when Jesus hung on that cross, dying for the sins of the world, your guilt and mine was there upon Him. Every ugly thing you've ever said or done was there, resting upon Him for punishment. And He was dying for those sins. And every sin that you'll ever commit in the future also was upon Him there as it crushed down upon Him to break His heart. And if you and I continue in sin and refuse to turn to Him and accept Him as our Savior, then what we're really doing, my friends, is putting the Son of God to an open shame and crucifying Him anew and afresh. Oh, I hope that every person within the sound of my voice today will see that same picture that I've tried to portray for you. Jesus hanging on that cross and dying the second death in order to relieve you of your punishment in that lake of fire. Are you willing to receive Him now and acknowledge Him as your Lord and Savior? The only way to escape from that terrible punishment yourself of eternal death is to allow Christ to take your place and accept His atoning death as a substitute for your own. By doing that, the righteousness of Jesus is imputed to you, and your guilt is imputed to Him. And you may have the life that He deserves because He died the death that you deserved. And now, this is Joe Cruz saying goodbye for today.

0: 30 days to natural blood pressure control, the no pressure solution. So does water really lower blood pressure, or are the entirety of its benefits found in keeping us away from things that worsen our BP? Actually, the evidence suggests water intrinsically improves blood pressure. Among the likely explanations are the following. Number one, water keeps us hydrated and thus prevents excess sodium retention. If we're skimping on water, our bodies move into conservation mode. In this scenario, we hold on to sodium. Wherever sodium goes, water tends to follow. We've already seen that excess sodium may predispose to hypertension in some individuals. Number two, abundant water flushes out excess sodium. When we drink more water than our body needs, we excrete the excess in the form of urine. However, urine always contains some sodium. Therefore, drinking water liberally actually flushes excess sodium from our bodies. However, beware. Copious amounts of water, probably somewhere in the range of 3 to 5 gallons for healthy, non-medicated adults, can flush out so much sodium that a life-threatening condition known as dilutional hyponatremia can occur. Number three, liberal hydration keeps our blood vessels relaxed. If we are dehydrated, another part of conservation mode involves our bodies shutting down some of our tiny capillaries. Clamping down some of those small vessels ensures enough circulating blood volume to satisfy critical organs like the brain and heart. However, these same microvasculature changes increase resistance to blood flow, which in turn leads to higher blood pressure. Number four. Optimal hydration improves blood fluidity. When a person drinks sufficient amounts of water, the blood becomes less viscous. Expressed another way, the blood can flow more smoothly. Medical research suggests that less viscous blood is easier for the heart to pump, thus contributing to lower blood pressure. Number five. Individuals who are deficient in healthy minerals like magnesium and calcium may get a blood pressure lowering effect by drinking spring water or other mineral-containing waters. In one study, blood pressure decreases of 6 points systolic and 4 points diastolic were registered over a 1-month time frame. Practical corollary, although charcoal pre-filtered distilled water may be free of contaminants, it provides no insurance against mineral deficits, unlike pure spring water. However, water has a paradoxically beneficial effect on those with abnormally low blood pressure. Individuals who have impaired blood pressure regulation and are thus prone to fainting actually have less risk of lightheadedness and passing out following the ingestion of pure water. The physiology is complex but has been well studied. The practical message is this. Every member of your family can enjoy water, regardless of whether they have normal blood pressure or are prone to higher or lower readings.
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around the same time that Luther was born in a miner's cabin up in Germany, Zwingli was born here in Switzerland in a herdsman cottage high up in the Alps. You see, the leading reformers of that time were men of humble rank, who most of all were free from pride of rank and from the influence of bigotry and priesthood. His father desired for him an education, and at the age of 13, he was sent to the city of Bern to receive one. But whilst he was there, another danger would arise. Because of his intellect, his sharp mind, and his leadership qualities, the monks desired to recruit him. While Luther had gone down that path, he had no desire to go down that path. Neither did his father, and so his father called for him to return home. Zwingli started his ministry in Basel and was ministering around the same time as Luther was, though they were not in communication with each other. God was using each of them individually. "If Luther preaches Christ," said the Swiss reformer, "he does what I am doing. Those whom he has brought to Christ are more numerous than those whom I have led. But this matters not. I bear no other name than that of Christ, whose soldier I am, and who alone is my chief. Never has one single word been written by me to Luther, nor by Luther to me. And why? That it might be shown how much the Spirit of God is in unison with itself, since both of us, without any collusion, teach the doctrine of Christ with such uniformity." Zwingli was soon called to minister here in Zurich at the cathedral, where he faithfully preached God's word, repelled the sale of indulgences, and spearheaded the Swiss Reformation in the early 16th century. The Church of Rome made several attempts to either end his life or oppose his teachings. When hearing of one particular plot, he replied, "Let them come on. I fear them as a beetling cliff fears the waves that thunder at its feet." Realizing how little had been gained by trying to suppress Luther's teachings over in Germany, they endeavored to enter into a disputation with Zwingli. The Council of Zurich, though, forbade him to go. And so instead, two of his students went in his place. There they met a host of prelates, doctors, and the champion of Rome, Dr. Eck. Each night, though, Zwingli's students would sneak letters from the city out. And then at night, Zwingli would write letters that would be snuck back into the city. And though he wasn't there, he was able to direct the proceedings that took place. He famously said during that trial, "Custom has no force in our Switzerland unless it be according to the Constitution. Now in matters of faith, the Bible is our Constitution." The contrast between the two sides made a clear impression on those who were watching at the time. Zwingli continued to faithfully preach God's word here in Zurich, Switzerland, throughout the rest of his life. God had chosen a humble man from humble origins to begin what would be a great work here in Switzerland. No matter who you are or where you come from, know that God is able to do great things through you. Whether your beginnings in life have been humble and modest, know God is able to use you mightily. Whether you are educated or uneducated, know that God is able to use you. Here in Switzerland, Zwingli was a man of very humble background, being born in a herdsman cottage up in the Alps, and yet he was used to start a mighty work of reformation here in Switzerland. In 2 Corinthians 12 and verse 9, the Bible says, "My grace is sufficient for you, for my strength is made perfect in weakness." God specializes in doing great things through the weakest vessels.

0: Psalm 124.
1: If it had not been the Lord who was on our side. Now may Israel say, if it had not been the Lord who was on our side, when men rose up against us, then they had swallowed us up quick when their wrath was kindled against us. Then the waters had overwhelmed us, the stream had gone over our soul, then the proud waters had gone over our soul. Blessed be the Lord who hath not given us as a prey to their teeth. Our soul is escaped as a bird out of the snare of the fowlers. The snare is broken, and we are escaped.
0: Psalm 117.
2: Oh, praise the Lord, all ye nations. Praise him, all ye people. For his merciful kindness is great toward us. And the truth of the Lord endureth forever. Praise ye the Lord.
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7: 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Sunny today with a high near 92 and lows around 62. Sunny tomorrow with a high of 89 and lows around 59. For your Thursday, hazy sunshine with a high near 84 and lows around 60. And for Friday, sunny with a high near 86 and lows around 63. That's your midday weather on Bakersfield Christian Talk Radio.

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1: This is Shauna on Johnny Erickson Tata Sharing Hope. Did you know that Johnny and I love old Western movies?
2: And maybe you do too. Movies like How the West Was Won or She Wore a Yellow Ribbon. I love that one. I love John Wayne in Rio Bravo or True Grit. Then there is that Henry Fonda classic, Fort Apache. I think I've seen that thing 10 times. Or his classic, The Oxbow Incident. Now, I know nowadays those cowboy movies look a little hokey. But my point here is, remember those scenes where they would all circle the covered wagons? They do it at nighttime so the wagons would form a barrier against wild animals or highway bandits. Or maybe in the daytime, if there was an Indian attack and the arrows were flying, again, the wranglers would quick tell the drivers to circle your wagons. And all the children and the women and the animals would be gathered in the center of the circle. That was a place of protection, a place of safety. The strong, taking their positions with guns and ammunition, were poised to fight on the outside, but the weak were put in the middle of the circle where it was safe. Got that picture? Remember what that looked like on the silver screen? Well, it is no stretch at all to say that it's a great illustration of Psalm 34, verse 7. Many scholars believe that David wrote that psalm when he was a fugitive, huddled up in his rocky cave near Adullam, away from his enemies. It was there he wrote Psalm 34, they say, comforting himself with these words. Get this. The angel of the Lord encamps around about them that fear him, and he delivers them. In other words, David looked up, and through faith he could see the Lord circling the wagons on his behalf. The Lord was round about him, positioning himself strong against David's enemies. And where did the psalmist see himself? He saw himself in the center of that circle of protection and strength, the Lord out there fighting and defending him. Alex McLaren wrote, "Our vision of God's presence takes the form which our circumstances most require." David's need was safety and protection. Therefore, he saw the encamping angel. So, all of God's grace shapes its expression according to our need. So rich and varied are the aspects of God's grace that every person in every possible circumstance will find there just what is needed. God's armor fits every man who puts it on. His grace takes the shape that our circumstances most need. You know, like David, I want to be in the center of God's encampment. I want to feel encircled by the captain of the Lord's army and his angelic host. I'm assured that my enemy, the devil, he's going to have to force his way through that circle of protection before he can ever get to me, and I know that's certainly not going to happen. So if today you feel weak and overwhelmed by a devilish assault, if enemy arrows are flying everywhere and you're under attack, then rest assured, know that God has already circled the wagons. Psalm 34 says, "The angel of the Lord encamps around about them that fear him, and that angel delivers them." Isn't that a wonderful picture for you today? He's not only your protector, God is your deliverer.
1: 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It's the sort of thing we love doing here at Johnny and Friends, passing on the encouragement that God has given Johnny in her wheelchair. So, until our next program on Johnny Erickson Tata Sharing Hope, know that the angel of the Lord encamps around you. He's circling the wagons. And you know what? That's a message you'll hear often from us at Johnny and Friends, because we love sharing hope in every one of your hardships. And one more thing, Johnny and I would love to pray for you in your troubles. 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
4: 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Sacramento Central Church brings you Receiving the Word, timely Bible messages presented by Pastors Chris Buttery and Mike Thompson. Amazing revelations await you in God's holy word, the Bible.
5: This morning's message is entitled, Running with the Pack. Running with the Pack. Not too long ago, they advertised a special on flying sharks. And they didn't disappoint the people who tuned in to this particular special. You see, there's an island just off the coast of South Africa. It is called Seal Island. It's a granite rock that is about 875 yards long by 54 yards wide and no more than 19 feet above sea level. And it's about 3.5 miles off the False Bay, which is near Cape Town, South Africa, where white sharks, great white sharks, jump as high, it is reported, as 15 feet in the air as they come underneath their prey to catch their prey. Now, the island gets its name from the fact that it is a popular spot for the Cape Fur Seal, the Cape Fur Seal. The area around the island is known as the, does anyone know? The Ring of Death. It's known as the Ring of Death, and a whole lot of seals, Cape Fur seals, would agree. It is the Ring of Death. Oh, you see, this is a very serious spot for the seals. No one knows exactly why these great white sharks go airborne like they do to catch their prey. And apparently, they say it's the only place on earth that they do this. The seals in the area have learned something about these sharks, these great white sharks. The sharks, they've learned, seldom attack them when the seals travel together, normally in groups of about 7 or 8 seals. So these seals are pretty smart, wouldn't you think? As long as they are traveling together. But occasionally there is a stubborn seal that will go off on its own and make it shark food. Now, there's a powerful lesson that we're going to explore here this morning and during this message, powerful lesson that we can learn from these seals who live around and in this ring of death. If you want, and here's a lesson, if you want to avoid the enemy's prey, if you want to avoid being the enemy's prey, then stick with the pack or stick together. That's the lesson that we're going to talk about here this morning. Now, seals, they aren't the only creatures on planet Earth that run together for protection from predators. Birds flock, zebras herd, bees swarm, yes, bees swarm, and fish school because they are less likely to become a predator's next meal if they stay close together. Highly vulnerable prey species form herds, form swarms, form schools or flocks so that they don't become predator food. Group living, according to these in the know, to those in the know, reduce a predator's efficiency and cuts them down, their meal sizes down to size. Actually put some of these predators on a diet. Now, ecologists that have been studying wildebeest in the Serengeti found that when wildebeest clump, what they call clump together, when they stick together, clump together, lions are, of course, less likely to snag wandering wildebeest, resulting in lower consumption rates for each lion than when the wildebeest live as individuals, live individually. Now, I want to take you to a Bible verse that you're familiar with. So if you have your Bibles, turn with me to 1 Peter chapter 5, and I want to read for us verse 8. 1 Peter chapter 5 and verse 8. What can we learn from these creatures? What can we learn from the Cape Fur seal, from the wildebeest, from fish that school and birds that flock and from species that herd? The lesson that we are learning here is if we want to avoid being the enemy's prey, stick with the pack, stick together. Notice what the Bible says in 1 Peter chapter 5 and verse 8. The scriptures warn us to be what, friends? Sober. The Bible says, be sober. Be vigilant, because your adversary, the devil, walks around like a roaring lion, seeking whom he may devour. The Bible says that we have a very definite enemy who's looking for something or someone to devour. We have a very definite enemy, and he is the devil. He is the adversary. Peter calls him the devil, the one who is a slanderer, the one who attacks us, the one who seeks to muddy our reputation, the one who's seeking to cause us to be lost. The Bible says he's on the prowl looking for those to devour. Now go over with me to Revelation chapter 12 and verse 17 and notice what it has to say about the church of God. Revelation chapter 12 verse 17, because the church, you and I, are the special target of this walking lion, this roaring lion, the devil. Revelation 12 verse 17, the Bible says, and the dragon was enraged with the woman. Who is the dragon? If you go back a few verses, that's Satan, the devil, the adversary, you see. And the dragon was enraged with the woman. The woman is the church, and went to make what? War with the remnant of, or the rest of her offspring, or the remnant of her seed, which keep the commandments of God and have the testimony of Jesus. Revelation 12:17 reminds us that God's people are a very sure target of the enemy. Now, we are, frankly speaking, a lot less vulnerable when we stick close, when you stick close to your spiritual brothers and sisters, to your church family. People often ask, why church? Why does the church exist? Well, I'll tell you. Number one, mission. Mission's the reason the church exists, that's right, to reflect the character of God and to share the gospel of God's grace with a perishing world. Mission, yes, but also togetherness. Togetherness, a place for God's people to come together, to stick together so they don't become easy prey to the enemy souls, you see. God created the church for a place for people to believe, a place for people to belong, and a place where people can be strong. A place where people can be strong. The problem is that there's always somebody allowing themselves to become isolated, to become distant, and even cut off from people who they love and people who love them. Now, the benefits of companionship are seen throughout the Bible, throughout the different stories of the Bible. Interestingly, the very first thing that God declared would not be good if it were left alone was, according to Genesis chapter 2, verse 18, whom? Man. It is not good for man to be alone. These words essentially dictate our longing for friendships and our longing for relationships. In other words, we are not complete if we live in isolation and solitude. God said it is not good for man to be alone. Not too later in the creation story, at least just past the creation story, we have the story of the fall of Adam and Eve. Eve wandered from her companion, and out there alone, she was very vulnerable to the subtle deceptions of the serpent right there at the tree of knowledge of good and evil. If only her companion were there to help her. The danger of walking alone. Unfortunately, Eve wandered from her companion, and out there she succumbed to the devil's temptations. We may not have thought about it, but because Lot parted from his uncle Abraham, he found himself in a spot of trouble from time to time. Because Lot was prone to think of himself and his own needs, distant from the stabilizing, anchoring influence of his uncle Abraham, Lot was enticed by city life and was heavily influenced by the corrupting lifestyle prevalent in the city. The angels came, they told him that God was going to destroy the city, and the Bible records that the angels had to drag Lot and his family out of the city. That's how powerful the influence of that city had made upon Lot, you see. When God called Moses to lead his people out of Egypt. God gave Moses the monumental task of leading them out of Egypt. God also gave Moses his brother Aaron, whom God said Aaron would speak on behalf of him and Moses, you see. David, we're just looking at the different stories. David was strengthened through his friendship, and it was a very close friendship with his friend Jonathan. Also, we have Elijah, who had Elisha. And interestingly, Elisha had somebody. Who did Elisha have? Elisha had his servant, right? He had his servant. And, sometimes a golfer needs a caddy. A golfer needs a caddy, and Elisha had a caddy. At least he had companionship. Gehazi. Even though Gehazi had some growing to do, he was still a companion of Elisha, you see. And then, of course, in Matthew chapter 10, Luke chapter 10, Jesus sends out his disciples, the 12 of them, two by two. And then later in Luke chapter 10, he sends out 70 of his disciples, two by two, two also. In the work of God, in the ministry of God, God sends his people out two by two to minister together, to encourage each other, to strengthen each other. Companionship is important when you read the Bible. When we talk about the Apostle Paul, did Paul travel alone? Did he do his thing alone? Actually, as a matter of fact, when we read about Paul in prison, he was with his friend Silas. They were in the prison together. Paul had companions. There was Barnabas and eventually John Mark. And then, of course, there was Luke, who wrote the book of Acts, and many other companions. So the message, of course, is loud and clear. When we read the Bible and we look at the different stories, we should never try to go it alone. That's the message of the Bible. We should never try to go it alone. We are not safe if we do. We are not safe spiritually if we do. Now, I learned that lesson the hard way when I was in primary school. This is not necessarily spiritually, but I'll tell you a story that took place, and there is certainly strong spiritual implications. And on a walk around a national reserve or a national park. And in this park, there were fenced off areas where kangaroos and emus were roaming free. As a matter of fact, a lot of the animals were roaming free. It was just one of those places you could go. The animals had become gotten used to the humans being there. And so the teacher told us, we're going to go, we're going to have a good time. And make sure, she said, make sure that you never leave the group. Make sure that you stick together, and if you find yourself distanced from the group, make sure that you're always with somebody. Well, no one was interested in wandering off on their own, especially with animals roaming around free like that, kangaroos and emus. And those emus, when you're in elementary school, those emus are pretty tall, and so are the red kangaroos. And you know, you get these visuals in your mind about the red kangaroo, how they can be aggressive at times with other males, and so you don't want to be out there on your own. You want to make sure you're with the group. But some hard-headed kid decided he would just wander off from the group. And he went off on his own, and it was a hard lesson for me to learn. I went off on my own and wandered around, and I was just having a great time enjoying all the animals until I noticed behind me that there was a kangaroo that was hopping behind me. And I was a little fearful. I wasn't sure what this kangaroo had on his mind. Now, kangaroos are herbivores, so I was pretty convinced that the kangaroo was not going to eat me for lunch. But kangaroos have big feet, and that kangaroo was bigger than me, at least at that particular age and time in my life. This thing was huge. And so I'm walking, and the kangaroo is behind me. And I'm getting a little fearful because the kangaroo's following me. I don't have anything for it. I don't have anything to offer it, but it's following me. And when I looked back another time, I noticed that the kangaroo had been joined by a companion, the emu. And now I had a kangaroo and I had an emu that were following behind me. And frankly, I was getting very nervous, and I was wondering where my class was. I was wondering where my teacher was. I was wondering where my school friends were. Where are they? And why aren't they helping me? Of course, the teacher's voice is echoing in my head. When we come here, stay with the class. Stay with the class. Now, that wasn't helping me at that moment, but I was looking for my friends. I was looking for my class, and I started to walk faster. And they kept on right behind me. I started to jog, and they kept right on me. And I started to run, and they were right behind me. I could not shake them. And there, lo and behold, I saw my teacher, I saw my class on the other side of the bridge. And I thought to myself, if I can make it to the other side of the bridge, I'm going to be fine. I'm not sure if I'm going to be stomped by this kangaroo. I'm not sure if I'm going to be pecked by this emu. I'm not sure, but I'm going to cross this bridge and I'm going to make it to my group. And I did. And I did. And I'm alive to tell the story. And I'm sure they weren't going to do me too much harm. But man, in my mind, they were freaking me out. I was scared. And interestingly, when I joined up with my group, I looked behind, and the king kangaroo and the emu were gone. There is strength in numbers. There is strength in numbers. The kangaroo and the emu were gone. I learned a very important lesson. One is, when the teacher speaks, you always ought to listen to the teacher. But it's also a very important life, and for the Christian, for us this morning, that we should always stick together. We should stick together. We should always run with the pack. We should always be with our spiritual brothers and sisters. Well, the followers of Jesus in the early church were, they knew what it meant to live in a ring of death. The followers of Jesus were right there in Jerusalem, and truly you could say it was a ring of death. Jesus had been crucified. He had risen. He rose from the dead. And the disciples were there. Jesus told them to go back to Jerusalem, wait for the promise of the Father. Holy Spirit will be poured out upon you. You'll receive power from on high. You'll be my witnesses. And so they waited and they tarried there in Jerusalem. And certainly it was a ring of death. It was a ring of death. But they knew one of the great secrets of safety and strength. I want to take you to Acts chapter 2. We're going to read a few verses before our scripture reading, and then we'll come back and read our scripture reading in the same passage. Acts chapter 2, we're going to pick up at verse 42. Acts chapter 2, verse 42. And we'll read these words together. The disciples of Jesus, the followers of Jesus, living in the ring of death, discovered and learned the safety, how they could remain safe, how they could be safe in that ring of death. They had learned the secrets of safety and strength. Acts chapter 2, and we'll begin with verse 42. Notice what the Bible says. And they continued, by the way, verse 41, then those who gladly received his word were what? Baptized. And that day, 3,000 souls were added to them. Notice verse 42. And they, these are the new converts, those who were coming into the church, those who gladly received his word were baptized. They continued steadfastly in the apostles' doctrine, and fellowship, and in the breaking of bread, and in prayers. Then fear came upon every soul, and many wonders and signs were done through the apostles. Now all who believed were together and had all things in common, and sold their possessions and goods and divided them among all as anyone had need. Verse 46. So continuing daily with one accord in the temple and breaking bread from house to house, they ate their food with gladness and simplicity of heart. Verse 47, praising God and having favor with all the people. And the Lord added to the church daily those who were being saved. You notice what the Bible says. We're going to look at some of these secrets of safety and strength. There's four areas I want to take a look at here. In verse 42, it says they continued steadfastly in the apostles' doctrine. In other words, they gave constant attention to the apostles' teaching. That's what it simply means. They gave constant attention. They continued steadfastly in the apostles' doctrine. They gave constant attention to the apostles' teaching. In other words, they remained steadfast to the teachings of the Word of God, and they grew in their knowledge of truth. It was this, the knowledge of the Word of God and accepting the Word of God and giving constant attention to the Word of God, it was that gave them solid footing so they could live the life that God was calling them to live. However, God's plan for His people was more than just a knowledge of His Word. The plan for God's people for mission and for ministry involved more than just knowing the Word of God. As important as that is and as necessary as that is, because it is the foundation of our faith and we must know God's Word, God's plan for His people was more. To give them the Word of God, yes, but let's go on and let's take a look at what happens next. Verse 42, they continued steadfastly in the apostles' doctrine and what else? Fellowship. They continued steadfastly in fellowship. Or in other words, they gave constant attention to fellowship. There was communion. There was brotherhood between the believers. There was fraternalism. There was kinship, camaraderie, friendship. There was community. They not only had mutual affection for one another, but they had a great deal of mutual conversation with each other as well. And now, these new Christians and the Christian believers at that time didn't live in as hermits, you see. They didn't do that, but they made an effort to be with one another. It was very important for them, and that was a part of God's plan. Very important for them to come together to fellowship, you see. If you saw a disciple in Jerusalem walking down the street, you could be pretty sure that there would be other disciples that would soon follow. Where there was one disciple, there was going to be more. That's just how it was. They came together. They fellowshiped together. They hung out together, you see. And it wasn't just for a cup of coffee. It wasn't just for, and certainly they wouldn't be drinking a cup of coffee, you know that. But it wasn't just simply to sip some tea or to come together to socialize. This was rich fellowship, you see. The Bible says they also came together and they broke bread. They gave constant attention to breaking bread. Now, that's a Hebrew idiom which simply means to eat. Now, there are some who already give too much attention to just eating. And some of us have no problem with giving attention, constant attention to eating. But they gave constant attention to fellowshipping and eating while they were fellowshipping. In the Hebrew culture, when you ate, you were fellowshipping. When you were eating, you were spending time together. You were communing together. When we come together for the communion service, what do we participate of? We eat and we drink. Isn't that correct? We take the emblems that represent Jesus' broken body and his shed blood for you and for me. We commune with God and we commune together, you see. And in the Hebrew culture, it was always more than socializing. Their coming together was to strengthen their faith and to strengthen their resolve in following Jesus Christ. Now, there's a third area, where they gained, this is where we learn the secrets of their safety and their strength. We read that they devoted themselves constantly to prayer. They continued steadfastly in the apostles' doctrine, in fellowship, in breaking of bread, and also in prayers, and in worship, you see. They gave constant attention to praying. They prayed, yes, secretly and privately, as Jesus invites each of us to do, but they also prayed together, corporately. A family, they say, that stays together, what? Prays together, rather, stays together. Just gave you the answer, didn't I? Family that prays together, stays together. And these people came together to pray together, and that's what bonded them together, and that's what caused them to stick together. They came together for worship. The Bible says here, in verse 46, so continuing daily with one accord in the temple. What were they doing there? They were worshiping. They went breaking bread from home to home. They were visiting each other in each other's place, visiting, eating, fellowshipping, praying, and they were also worshiping the great God of heaven. In the Old Testament, they refer to these gatherings as convocations. These are simply large formal assemblies of people. And you remember, Jesus said, where two or three are gathered together, there I am in the midst of them. Wherever God's people gather, just if there were even two, Jesus promised through the presence and power of his Holy Spirit to be with them. So these places, these times where God's people came together to fellowship, to worship, to study God's word, to eat together, to pray together, and to worship, you see. There's something about being in large gatherings with people, with mutually minded people. If you've ever been to a soccer match and then you hear them sing, or you've been to a big stadium and the national anthem is being sung, man, it's a riveting. I mean, maybe someone here might not like big crowds and lots of people, but even if you're on the outside and you listen to the crowd singing the anthem, doesn't it, I mean, it stirs your heart, doesn't it?

0: It? It does something, you see, when all these people come together and they sing and they have the same mind. There's something better, however, when God's people come together. I love being up here, and I love listening as we sing together these hymns, and we sing them with gusto and we sing them passionately because we believe what they say. These are prayers for us. It means much to us. We may not sound terrific and great, although from up here you sound terrific and great, but you may not think personally you sound terrific and great, but all together, joined together, man, you should hear yourselves. It's fantastic. There's something about God's people coming together, you see.
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5: Parents who have ushered their children through diapers and daycare, through pimples and proms, often want to hold on to their youngsters long after the parental role is over. Still, it's the responsibility of parents to release the grip and set the fledgling adult free to make it on his own. And parents who refuse to let go often force their sons or daughters to choose between two very bad alternatives. The first is to yield to parental domination and manipulation, which makes them dependent puppets and perpetual children. The second is to respond like a mountainous volcano that blows its top, pouring lava on everything in its path. To ease your child out of the house and into the world, first look at your own hands. Are you holding on too tightly? If so, this might be the very best moment to release the grip.
4: For more information on this topic, visit drdobsonminute.org.
6: According to the teaching of evolution, everything evolved from one form to another. If this is true, shouldn't we still see evolution happening today? And what about human beings? Are we evolving to a higher level?
7: All we really see here is a distribution, but is it evolution? Of course not.
6: This is Science, Scripture, and Salvation, a Creation Radio Journal. I'm Chris O'Brien with the Institute for Creation Research. Evolutionists make enormous claims about the origin of life and how everything came to be without a creator by continual chance processes. Yet this theory lacks credibility, and the general public is left with unsatisfactory answers of how this possibly could have happened. However, many who propagate evolution continue to insist that all living things, including humans, changed from one creature into another. They're also claiming that humans are still rapidly evolving. But how can this be? Please stay tuned for the next 15 minutes as we discuss the topic of modern human evolution. Evolutionists believe that humans are still rapidly evolving, and a number of articles have been written on this subject. However, as ICR biologist Frank Sherwin tells us, the type of evolution that secular scientists are referring to in these various news stories isn't evolution at all.
8: In one article, for example, when the question is presented to an evolutionist, "Are humans still evolving?" he answers, "Absolutely." One thing that creation scientists maintain, however, is what kind of evolution are we talking about? The macroevolution, the large change, the significant changes that we would expect to see? Or is there just minor variation? In the article regarding humans still rapidly evolving, all the creation scientists see as we read these articles in regard to alleged rapid evolution of humans is that there is minor variation that occurs, perfectly and completely compatible with the creation model. For example, some of the changes that have occurred are the advent completely compatible with the creation model. For example, some of the changes that

0: changes within the genome can't possibly be evolution, since these differences represent a loss of genetic function and not new information.
1: There are a lot of genes involved in olfactory and our smell receptors that have clearly been deactivated. And this has happened, I believe, since the time of the flood, or perhaps since the time of the fall. But those are changes that have occurred. The genes involved in production of red hair, some believe that that's a result of a mutation. But even so, we're seeing changes in the percentage of the population that has red hair. It's been decreasing over the last several decades. The changes that we're seeing taking place almost in total are losses of information. So we have loss of being able to taste certain compounds, or loss of being able to smell certain compounds, or loss of skin pigment resulting in lighter skin. These are all losses. They're decreases in information.
0: Even though these small changes or losses of information are not transforming humans to some higher level, evolutionists are using these variations as evidence that people are still experiencing the process of evolution.
1: This is a very confusing point, I think, for a lot of people as to what it means for humans to be rapidly evolving. It does not mean that they have evidence for us descending from chimpanzee-like creatures, but it simply reflects the scientific fact that there are changes in gene frequency and some that can be selected for. For example, to have skin which bleaches white in the winter when there's low UV in Europe is crucial for vitamin D production. And so one of the evidences they had, one of the genes they showed change in, was pigmentation genes in Europeans. Also importantly, from the three groups that they looked at, Europeans, Asians, and Africans, 20% of these alleged rapidly evolving genes were common to all three groups, which really shows how closely and how recently those three diverse geographic groups have had a common ancestor, which I would put at the time of the flood.
0: So the subtle changes that are occurring today in different people are not due to macroevolution, nor are these minor variations capable of raising human beings to a higher form of life.
1: The genes that they are talking about as rapidly evolving are genes related to skin color, bone structure, metabolism of certain carbohydrates such as lactose, fatty acids, alcohol. These are really, really small, subtle differences among people. And yet, for us to have evolved from ape-like ancestors, we've got to get genes for upright walking and increased cranial capacity. We've got to get major, significant changes. And they're excited about these little ones.
0: If minor variations within the human genome aren't promoting an evolutionary change for the better, then why do secular scientists consider these differences a part of the evolutionary process? Frank Sherwin explains.
2: The reason why the evolutionary community is so excited about seeing how man is supposedly rapidly evolving is because evolution is the only show in town. There is no alternative to man having evolved from some unknown, unobserved, ape-like ancestor, allegedly 4 to 6 million years ago, depending on who you talk to. So therefore, with any kind of minor variation that occurs within the human population, the evolutionary naturalist has no recourse, they have no choice but to jump on that and say, this documents evolution, when in fact, all it documents is minor variation.
0: Secular scientists that believe minor variation in the human genome is a process of evolution study data from different groups of people living in different regions of the world. Dr. Kevin Anderson is a molecular biologist and director of Creation Research Society's Van Andel Creation.

0: Radiation Research Center in Arizona. He tells us how this genetic research is carried out.
1: They're just monitoring what changes have occurred in the human population as conditions change, as our diet changes, as our medicine changes and such. Okay, for example, dairy products such as milk contain the sugar lactose. And to have proper digestion of this lactose sugar, then the human requires the enzyme lactase. What evolutionists have done then is they've simply tracked the geographical distribution of people groups who have significant numbers of individuals that don't make this enzyme lactase. Now, from my perspective, it's not surprising that there would be a lot more people that lack making this enzyme in regions where dairy products are little, if any, consumed.
0: And Dr. Anderson makes it clear that these types of changes are not connected to evolution.
1: All we really see here is a distribution. Is it selection? Yeah, it's selection, but is it evolution? Of course not, at least not if we're going to define evolution something beyond just the superficial evolution is merely change. If we're defining evolution as actual common descent with modification, where you have to account for the origin of genes, you have to account for the origin of biological systems, then of course this is an evolution, because no one is talking about the origin of the lactase enzyme. They're simply talking about its distribution, and in this case also, a mutation that knocks it out in certain individuals where they actually lose the enzyme.
0: But what about the claim that the loss of certain genetic information actually benefits a person? Could this be considered an evolutionary advantage?
1: Malaria, I don't know how many times evolution has pointed to sickle cell anemia as a beneficial mutation in human population. Well, it's beneficial in that the deformity that occurs to the red blood cell during sickle cell anemia keeps the protozoa that causes malaria from being able to interact or being able to survive in the red blood cell. So you're resistant to malaria. Okay, that's beneficial if you're in an area where there's a lot of malaria. But it's certainly beneficial at a tremendous cost, because sickle cell anemia can kill it also. So you may not die of malaria when you're 10, you die of sickle cell anemia when you're 15. So again, if they point to that and say, this is how humans are evolving, we're evolving by losing these proteins, by losing these enzymes, by losing these capabilities. So that kind of evolution gets you the option of common descent very quickly. But that's exactly what they're monitoring. They're monitoring these types of changes that ultimately are resulting from loss of pre-existing systems.
0: With the loss of genetic information and harmful mutations in our genome, it's plain to see that humans are not evolving to a higher level, but are in fact degenerating. But why is this happening? How is it that our bodies are running down instead of improving? Dr. Anderson reminds us that when sin entered the world, God's very good creation was marred.
1: Well, it comes back to the degradation of the genome. As creationists, we maintain that after God created everything in its very good stage that he declared it, and then humans turned away from God and sinned, then there was a curse that entered in, and the creation itself then has been in a period of degradation, of wearing down, of degrading, and the human genome has been one of those that has just simply degraded. Mutations enter in, and they accumulate. The mutations don't make us fly. They don't make us run a mile in a minute. They don't make us run at 60 miles an hour. They do the opposite. They interfere with previous biological processes. They interfere with our ability to be as healthy. They interfere with our ability to be as strong. And these mutations slowly accumulate.
0: But an even bigger problem than mutations and the degenerating human genome is that of our spiritual condition because of sin. Frank Sherwin tells us that only the Creator himself is able to remedy the problem of sin that exists in each and every human being.
2: It's not enough just to know that we have been created in God's image, but in fact that we can know who that Creator is through the person of Jesus Christ. We are all born into sin. We all have the problem with sin. That problem can only be solved through the person of Christ and what he did on Calvary 2 years ago. We at ICR would invite anybody listening who doesn't know the Christ of creation to come to him and be marvelously and wonderfully saved.
0: As our program comes to a close, we hope that you've been encouraged. It's our desire at ICR to show that the Bible can be trusted, both historically and scientifically, and to give facts that will build your faith. As Christians, we need to understand the scientific basis for our beliefs. We pray that this program will aid you in your discovery of science and the Bible. You know, most people aren't aware that today there are thousands of scientists that are convinced of the truth of biblical creation and not evolution. Our non-denominational ministry aims to restore and strengthen the Genesis foundations of the Christian faith. If you've enjoyed today's edition of Science, Scripture, and Salvation, a Creation Radio Journal, why not visit us on the web to find out more about the work of ICR? The address is www.icr.org. Again, www.icr.org. Science, Scripture, and Salvation, a Creation Radio Journal, is a production of ICR. For the Institute for Creation Research, I'm Chris O'Brien. Thanks for tuning in.

0: The Bible has much to say about beauty. Carrie Casey, author and CEO of the National Center for Fathering, reminds you to share those words with your daughter on today's Father.
1: I have two adult daughters, and I know it's challenging for dads to keep girls from following the ways of the world. Unless they have good reasons to do otherwise, even Christian girls might use worldly standards when they decide what to wear, what beauty is, and related hot-button issues. In an article for Focus on the Family, author Vicki Courtney pulls out some biblical truths you'll want to read yourself and then share with your daughter. I can't do them all justice in this brief time today, but I'll mention them and trust you will follow through and draw out more applications for your girl. Start with Psalm 139:14, which says, "I am fearfully and wonderfully made." Your daughter needs to embrace the idea that God created her unique and special. She is a masterpiece. Then there's 1 Samuel 16:7, where God rejects David's older brother as the new king, saying, "Man looks at the outward appearance, but the Lord looks at the heart." Though the world may place value on your daughter's appearance, there are much more important things for her to focus on, like becoming beautiful on the inside. Proverbs 31:30 says, "Charm is deceptive and beauty is fleeting, but a woman who fears the Lord is to be praised." Though it's hard to understand at a young age, beauty will fade, but a woman who loves God has unfading beauty. There's the well-known verse in 1 Peter 3 about how beauty should not come from outward adornment, but a gentle and quiet spirit. Not that it's wrong to look good, but she should spend more time working on her inward appearance, her character. And then 1 Timothy 4:8 tells us physical exercise has some value, but spiritual exercise is more important because it leads to an eternal reward. It reinforces the points I've already mentioned, and your daughter may need to have it reinforced also. Now, you may rather leave this up to mom, but dad, your thoughts in this area can have an even greater impact. Girls want their dad's approval. One more thing, don't jump into an argument when your daughter is heading out the door in some questionable outfit. Orchestrate a quiet conversation before that happens. Get on the same page. Tell her how beautiful she already is to you and to God. Plant seeds of God's word in her mind and then let His Spirit work in her life. This is Carrie Casey for Today's Father.
0: To receive our free weekly email for dads, visit fathers.com. 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
2: 30 days to natural blood pressure control, the no pressure solution. We've all heard the aphorism, "You are what you eat." However, does that succinct statement really ring true? The answer, at least in many respects, is yes. After all, other than the time you spent in your mother's womb, every cell in your body is directly composed of nutrients and other compounds that you ate, drank, or breathed. So, in a very real sense, our dietary choices affect the structure of our bodies. Perhaps nowhere is this seen as clearly as when we look at the membrane surrounding each cell. Those cell membranes are composed largely of fat. And, if you're following my logic, the type and kinds of fat you eat directly affect those cell membranes. Part of the reason for this hinges on a simple biochemistry fact. The more flexible your cell membranes, the healthier you tend to be. For example, when membranes are more flexible, cells respond better to vital chemical messengers like insulin, dopamine, and serotonin. Some fats predispose to rigid cell membranes. Others help those membranes remain more flexible. Which fats foster healthy, flexible cell membranes? High-fat foods that come directly or indirectly from animals tend to be solid at room temperature. Butter, cheese, the marbleized fat in meat, all tend to be solid at the prevailing temperatures in grocery stores, homes, and, for that matter, our bodies. These fats typically are made of predominantly saturated fats. On a microscopic structural level, saturated fats are largely straight molecules that stack very tightly. It is this characteristic that renders them more solid at room temperature and contributes to more rigid cell membranes in your body.
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4: Are you an early bird or a night owl? Both personalities are important in God's economy, and each has to make it through the day. It's often during the course of each day we tend to run out of steam. With Timely Truth, I'm Stuart Briscoe. For joy and blessing, we need to live in the light and power of our maturing relationship with the Lord. Each day presents tremendous challenges. The only way to keep our equilibrium is to make certain we've had time in the Word. It's here we can listen to the voice of the Lord speaking to us. Otherwise, we'll fall flat on our faces. No wonder the psalmist petitioned, "Lead me by your truth and teach me, for you are the God who saves me. All day long, I put my hope in you."
5: Hi, I'm Dan Seaborn from Winning at Home, and this is today's Family Moment. Psalm 148 says the word praise a lot. Let me read just the first few verses for you. Praise the Lord. Praise the Lord from the heavens. Praise Him in the heights above. Praise Him, all His angels. Praise Him, all His heavenly host. Praise Him, sun and moon. Praise Him, all you shining stars. Praise Him, you highest heavens and you waters above the skies. Let them praise the name of the Lord. Wow, we need to be homes that raise praise to the Lord. I look out my window today. I need to see a tree and say, "I praise you, Lord, that you've created trees." I see the meal the Lord's put on the table that my family will share. I praise you, Lord, for providing this food for my home. Wow, everywhere we look, wherever your eyes look today, wherever your head turns, whatever your ears hear, there are reasons to praise the Lord. And that needs to happen in our family. I need to sometimes look at my wife and say, "Praise you for her, Lord." I need to look at my children and say, "Lord, thank you. I praise you for giving these kids to me." And there are times I don't want to say that. There are times I'm frustrated. There are times they are incredibly frustrated with me. And I need to step back and say, "Wait a second. I praise you, Lord, for all that you have blessed me with." Raise some praise in your home today. Let there be some celebration as you just cherish each other and remind each other God has made us. Praise Him for that. And if you'd like more information from Winning at Home, just like this, that will give you assistance and guidance in growing in your marriage and family life, simply go to our website, winningathome.com. Pick up your phone and give us a call at 1-888-WAH-TEAM, WAH standing for Winning at Home, 1-888-WAH-TEAM. And again, remember, in balance and home life, winning isn't everything, it's the only thing. That's what we believe here at Winning at Home, and we hope you'll grow in your marriage and your family.
6: Which of you, by taking thought, can add one cubit unto his stature? And why take ye thought for raiment? Consider the lilies of the field, how they grow. They toil not, neither do they spin. And yet I say unto you that even Solomon in all his glory was not arrayed like one of these. Wherefore, if God so clothe the grass of the field, which today is and tomorrow is cast into the oven, shall he not much more clothe you, O ye of little faith?
7: Children, obey your parents in the Lord, for this is right. Honor thy father and mother, which is the first commandment with promise, that it may be well with thee, and thou mayest live long on the earth.
8: Thou shalt love thy neighbor as thyself.
9: Song of Songs 6:3 says, "I am my beloved's, and my beloved is mine." 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
10: From Christian News Radio Network, I'm Jim Miller. Supreme Court blocking the Trump administration's attempt to restrict mail-in voting. High Court said Monday it would not consider the emergency application the Trump administration filed seeking to block a lower court ruling that said the regulation was most likely unlawful. The decision blocks the U.S. Postal Service from restrictions from going into effect. It comes just as voters in Delaware heading to the polls today for the state's primary races. FBI Director Kash Patel is testifying on Capitol Hill today and is expected to get pressed on the new hiring standards Patel has put in place at the Bureau. News Nation's Joe Khalil.
11: There were things that used to disqualify candidates for the FBI, certain crimes, theft from your employer. Now, as long as that hasn't happened in the last 3 years, that is not a disqualifier anymore. Neither is solicitation of sex, so long as it happened fewer than 3 times and 10 years ago. So the rules on that have changed, and virtually every Democrat on the committee put their name on a letter that they actually sent to Kash Patel.
10: In the letter, Democrats asked for the FBI to turn over documents related to the new guidance. Stay tuned, more news coming up, but right now, here's a word from our sponsor.
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10: AI taking center stage as Salesforce's annual Dreamforce conference gets underway today in San Francisco. Anthropic CEO Dario Amodei, who has been urging caution in AI development, is expected to speak at the 3-day conference at the Moscone Center. With less than 2 months until the midterms, both parties are ramping up their Election Day operations, News Nation's Xavier Walton reports.
14: This effort by the Association of State Democratic Committees called the New Battlefield Project, organizers say they're recruiting 10,000 volunteers to monitor polling places, particularly in competitive races. Now, the group says volunteers will also document possible problems at the polls, and the project will include a network aimed at responding to disinformation. Important distinction here, poll watchers are observers, not election workers. So the other thing you got to look out for, who can actually serve as a watcher, where they can go and what they can do, that varies state by state. So it's not universal there across the country.
10: The Republican National Committee says it's already recruited a record number of poll watchers, calling it the largest election integrity operation in Republican Party history. From Christian News Radio Network, I'm Jim Miller. To hear this and other reports on demand, visit ChristianNewsRadio.org.
15: Hi, I'm Todd Nettleton, and this is the Voice of the Martyrs Radio. 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When told she'd need to wait her turn, she became aggressive, spitting directly on the cross hanging around the worker's neck. The Christian sister felt her anger rising, but then Christ's presence filled her. She remembered he also was spit upon. She looked at her attacker and said, "I love you because..."

0: says, "Christ loves you." 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"What you told me broke me," she said. "I want to know your God." 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
4: 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Sunny today with a high near 92 and lows around 62. Sunny tomorrow with a high of 89 and lows around 59. For your Thursday, hazy sunshine with a high near 84 and lows around 60. And for Friday, sunny with a high near 86 and lows around 63. That's your midday weather on Bakersfield Christian Talk Radio.
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6: If you open the Word of God reverently, there's a lot of secrets in the Bible. There's secrets in the Bible about investing. There's secrets in the Bible about planting. There's secrets in the Bible about relationships. There's secrets about science. The Bible's filled with secrets people don't see.
7: The Bible, bread of life for hungry souls and a lamp to light the way of truth. For centuries, this wonderful book of books has remained on the bestseller list, providing meaning from the past, purpose for the present, and a window to the future. Today, the Bible still contains the greatest hope for all mankind. Now we prayerfully open the blessed book as Amazing Facts brings you Wonders in the Word with Doug Batchelor. Today's program is entitled Secret Things, Part 1.
6: Secret is a powerful word. It must be because everybody uses it. If you look at book titles, 10 Secrets to Investing, Secret Recipes, Secrets to a Happy Marriage, the magazine covers, Secrets to the Future, Secrets, Secrets, Secrets. People always want to know something that they don't know. They're wanting to acquire this additional knowledge. Well, the message today is going to be dealing with secret things, an array of secret things. Daniel chapter 2, verse 20, where it says that the secret things are with God. You know, the Bible has a lot to say about secrets. Matter of fact, you'll find the word secret over 100 times in the Bible. Now, to begin with, you might have secrets, and I might have secrets. God has secrets, but nothing is a secret to God. You can't keep information from Him. You cannot surprise or tempt God by saying, "I've got a secret," or "I know something you don't know," because God knows everything. Amen. We're the ones that have limited knowledge. And as always, I thought it'd be a good idea, if we're going to talk about the word secret and secrets in the Bible, we'd begin with a definition. A secret is something that is kept hidden from others or known only to oneself or a few. It's hidden from view, concealed, not expressed, confidential, discreet, inward, secluded, mysterious. I've got some secrets, but if I tell you, they stop being secrets. You probably have some of your own. This special, exclusive, restricted knowledge. Some secrets are best left secrets, if you know what I mean. And there are some secrets that God wants us to pursue. You know, I was thinking about this subject, and I was wondering, what is the best kept secret of history? And the jury's out, but I had some possibilities. You think about it for a minute. The D-Day invasion during World War II was one of the best kept secrets, the most momentous secrets ever kept in history. that this invasion was about to be launched from England across the Channel against France and Europe and the occupied countries. But it was one of the most open things to the public. By the end of May 1944, there were over 2 million troops stationed in Britain. 5,000 ships had been gathered in ports and harbors, and thousands of bombers were readied on fields all over the country. And yet, the invasion came as a surprise when it came. To keep that information secret, you just think about that, that was a monumental task. You know what they say in Washington, D.C.? If two people know something, it's not a secret anymore. They've had a few things that some reporters knew, sources that nobody knew. The one who broke the Watergate story, they kept that secret for about 30 years, which is really amazing. One of the great secrets of history is the military secrets regarding a nuclear war. They've managed to keep that pretty secure. The single integrated operations plan that outlines how a nuclear war would be conducted, that's one great secret. There's three of them connected with this. The National Strategic Target List, which lists the nuclear war targets. If a nuclear war broke out, where are the missiles aimed? And three, the National Military Command Authorities, from the President to the Chairman of the Joint Chiefs of Staff, who would hold the cryptographic key to the nuclear trigger. The identities to the nuclear line of succession have never been disclosed. Somehow, they've managed to keep that secret, even though every living president, ex-president, they all know what that line is. And that's one reason the presidents still have secret security people, even after they're out of office, is because they have been given national secrets that are very important to protect. If someone should kidnap and torture the presidents, it would divulge those things, even the ex-presidents. Proverbs 11:13. Can you keep a secret? Is it good to keep secrets? Well, it depends. You ought to be able to keep something to yourself. Proverbs 11:13, a talebearer reveals secrets, but he who is of a faithful spirit conceals a matter. There is a time when you need to know to keep silent and just to keep something private. You know, if you're involved in ministry, people need to be able to trust the pastors. It's not that we're priests you confess to, but sometimes there are private things you talk about, and you want to know that when you're done and you pray about it, that it's not going to suddenly be in the church bulletin. You know what I mean? You've got to be able to keep people's confidence. Some things should be kept secret, just between you and that person and God, because there are no secrets with God. Amen? Someone once said, he who gives up the smallest part of a secret has the rest no longer in his power. When you say, well, this is a secret, I can't tell the whole thing, but as soon as you start to give up some of it, it's like trying to pop a balloon slowly. You let it out and it's gone. Sometimes we have secrets we're just bursting to tell somebody because it's gossip. And we feel like we've got inside information and it's power. And people say, I've got inside information, it's power. Insider trading is illegal on Wall Street because those people have tremendous power. They know that a stock is going to go up within a matter of hours, and they can use that power to make a lot of money. Martha Stewart, of course, she went to prison for that. A lot of other people should go, because a lot of that goes on, using that secret information and the power associated with it, and people feel that sometimes. I've thought of some of the great biblical secrets. For instance, somewhere out there, you've got some missing arcs. You got Noah's Ark and you got the Ark of the Covenant. And there are people out there searching for it. They call it archaeology, but it's spelled A-R-K. Where are they? Can you imagine what would it happen if the news were to announce? I'm talking about a respected source of the news. Noah's Ark discovered. It's up there somewhere. I believe it. I think there are probably still enough remains where the evidence would be a very compelling. And by the way, if Noah's Ark is true, think about every other fantastic story in the Bible. You'd have to believe all of them, wouldn't you? What would that do to evolution if Noah's Ark was discovered intact? Think about it. I believe it's up there. You know, you can read in the book Patriarchs and Prophets, page 105, as the waters began to subside, the Lord caused the ark to drift to a spot protected by a group of mountains that had been preserved by his power. These mountains were but a little distance apart, and the ark moved about in this quiet haven and was no longer driven upon the boundless ocean, which made the seasick occupants probably feel much better, too. And it's still there. Water subsided. You remember after the flood, there was a great wind that went blasting around the planet to drive the earth. And it was good that the ark had settled into this haven surrounded by hills to protect it during that time. It's still there, probably covered by glacial ice up on the mountains of Ararat or somewhere in the vicinity. What about the Ark of the Covenant? Wouldn't that be something to find that? You've all heard stories. They've made movies about it and a lot of speculation about where the Ark is. I've seen on Discovery Channel, History Channel, and even in Hollywood, they produce movies. Where is the Ark? This would be the greatest national treasure of the Jewish nation. Any Christian, any believer, Protestant, Catholic, Jew, the Ark of the Covenant, a writing written by the hand of God himself in that golden box. That'd be something worth finding. Wouldn't it increase people's confidence in the rest of the Bible? I hope it is discovered. I'm talking about in a broad and compelling way in the end of time. I know where it is. I've got a secret. You know, I've been to Israel twice. I actually explored a cave looking for the Ark once. Did you know that? An unauthorized expedition, but it's true. I know where the Ark is. It's a secret. But I'm going to tell you now. It's in Israel. So I'm not done. And it's near Jerusalem. Let me read something to you. See, a lot of things are secrets, not because the knowledge is not available, it's because they're secret to you. And you just don't know because you haven't read. Prophets and Kings, page 453. Among the righteous still in Jerusalem, now remember this is during the time when Nebuchadnezzar was about to destroy the temple in the city of Jerusalem. Jeremiah had foretold the king Zedekiah, you need to turn yourself in because he's going to burn the temple. He's going to destroy the city. So among the righteous, they realized that if they didn't do anything to preserve their national treasure, the Ark of the Covenant was going to fall into the hands of enemies. Keep in mind, had there been another time in the history of Israel when the Ark had fallen into the hands of the enemies? The Philistines had captured it and they said, we're never going to let this happen again. So among the righteous in Jerusalem, to whom had been made plain the divine purpose, were some who determined to place beyond the reach of the ruthless hands, the Babylonians, the sacred ark containing the tables of stone on which had been traced the precepts of the Decalogue with the finger of God. This they did. With mourning and sadness, they secreted the ark in a cave where it has been hidden from the people of Israel and Judah because of their sins. And it was to be no more restored to them. That sacred ark is yet hidden. It has never been disturbed since it was secreted. It was very heavy. Normally, it required 12 men to carry it. A smaller group of men could probably carry it under desperate circumstances. You didn't want too many people to be in that group because the more people that know a secret, what happens? It gets out. And probably in the wee hours of some night, they had found, if you've ever been to Jerusalem, you know it's riddled with caves and tombs and tunnels. And they found some tomb or some tunnel somewhere not far from the city because they had to do it all. The city was surrounded by the Babylonians, right? They couldn't take it out on a chariot. They were besieged. Probably underneath Jerusalem somewhere in one of the many caverns, there was a cave or a tomb. They opened it, they sealed it and hid the entrance, and it's never been found. But it's there. So I just told you a secret, and you just need to find it. I'll go on a tour like a bunch of moles, and we can tunnel around and see if we can find it there. That'd be a great secret to have revealed. Now, the Bible says God has some secrets, and some of them he reveals. Deuteronomy 29:29, the secret things belong to the Lord our God, but the things that are revealed belong to us and to our children forever, that we may do the works of this law. God reveals certain secrets to empower us to do his will. He doesn't give us secrets to entertain us. Matter of fact, certain elements of truth are hidden from the lost because they're not willing to do God's will. So who does God reveal his secret to? Those who are willing to do his will. Psalm 25:14, the secret of the Lord is for those who fear him, and he will show them his covenant. God is going to reveal secrets of truth to those who are willing to do his will. John chapter 10, Jesus said, if any man is willing to do his will, he will know of the doctrine, whether it be of God. And again, you will search for me, Jeremiah 29:13, and you'll find me when you search for me with all your heart. Secrets like hidden gold are found to those who dig. Proverbs 3:32. For the perverse person is an abomination to the Lord, but his secret counsel is with the upright. J.I. Packer said, One of the many divine qualities of the Bible is this, that it does not yield its secrets to the irreverent and the censorious. If you open the Word of God reverently, there's a lot of secrets in the Bible. There are secrets in the Bible about investing. There's secrets in the Bible about planting. There's secrets in the Bible about relationships. There's secrets about science that are in the Bible. The Bible's filled with secrets people don't see. If you go at the holy book of God irreverently, well, you're going to miss it. But if you go with a prayerful heart and a submission, He will reveal secret things to you. In the Bible, there's even secret code. How many of you have heard the story of the Enigma machine? During World War II, even just prior to World War II, the Nazis had developed this extremely intricate, complex machine that would receive messages. They were typed out on these rolls, and through the gears and the sequences, they were able to put in these key codes and numbers. And unless you knew what those key codes were, you could not decipher this message that had been typed on this special machine. And only others who had the Enigma machine with the key code you needed, the combination, could decipher it. But there was a group of extremely brilliant Jewish, Polish mathematicians. And they had been working on cracking the Enigma code. Matter of fact, the machines, that's where you get the word the Enigma. It's an enigma. It means something that cannot be resolved. Also, the British Navy and the American Navy, they managed to capture a few German submarines that had key codes in them. The cryptographers broke the code of the Enigma machine. They just needed to do some comparisons, and it all came together. Well, in the Bible, in the prophecies of the Bible, there's a lot of truth that is there waiting to be discovered. All kinds of truth about history, truth about future events, a lot of things that were revealed in the past. When Jesus came the first time, did His people know? Were the majority of them in darkness? Yes. Oh, you've got a few shepherds in the field that were praying about when He might come, and you had some wise men reading the oracles of Balaam in the east. Simon, who had revelation from the Holy Spirit, but that's about three people there out of a whole nation that were looking when the Messiah came the first time. Could they have known from the prophecies when He was coming? Could they have known when the time was fulfilled? Sure, from the prophecies of Daniel and Isaiah and Ezekiel and the Psalms, the evidence was there. But they were not reading, and if they were reading, they didn't know how to decipher it. Now, let me turn your attention to something. Turn with me to the book of Revelation chapter 1. There are some prophecies in the Bible that are apocalyptic prophecies, if you will. If you look right in the book of Revelation, I thought it was amazing because I've heard many pastors say, well, the book of Revelation is a sealed book. It's full of mysteries. You shouldn't even read it. But it's not what it says. First of all, the title of the book, The Revelation, what does reveal mean? It is a book of revelation. The revelation of Jesus Christ, verse 1, which God gave to Him to show His servants things. He's showing us secret things. He wants us to know. To show His servants things that must shortly take place. The beginning of these fulfillments was when it was given, and they're still being fulfilled. And He sent and signified it. Now, you know that word signify. In the original, you can actually break it up in the English to find out what it means. S-I-G-N spells what? Sign, I-F-I-E-D, signified it. This message of events that were going to take place of the history of the world is given in signs and symbols. These visions and dreams of strange creatures and beasts, it's filled with symbolism. The code to understand it is the stories of the Bible. You've probably heard me say before that there are about 404 verses in Revelation. Of those 404 verses, you can find 278 of them almost word for word in the other books of the Bible, like Daniel and Zechariah and Ezekiel and Hosea and Psalms. And so as you look through the other clues that are given, you do a little bit of calculating, all of a sudden you have these epiphanies and the illumination comes and the meaning all opens up. Now there's still a lot of mysteries, and I don't claim to understand all the mysteries of the prophecy, but I know that the more you search and you compare Scripture with Scripture, it unfolds. God wants us to know. Don't you appreciate a treasure more when you've got to dig for it yourself? last night. Nathan came up to my room and we were talking about gold. And I was doing a men's retreat up in Alaska a little more than a year ago. The men to thank me for coming. Some of them are miners and one of them gave me some gold. And I was very thankful. I thought that was really neat, but I was kind of thinking, man, I'd like to find some for myself. Wouldn't it be fun to find your own? To be, you know, washing your dishes there by some Alaskan river and you see gold nuggets staring back up at you. It was nice to have the miner give it to me, but I want to find my own. And it's kind of that way with the truth in God's Word. When you discover these things and you're reading the Word and the Lord reveals secrets to you, well, so often the things that you think you've discovered, they're secrets for you because you didn't know it. There's someone else out there that knew it. I mean, the men that hid the Ark of the Covenant in a cave. Can you imagine the vow that they took with each other when they said, now we can't tell anybody. Many of them may have been killed by the Babylonians during the sacking of the city. But if you find something for yourself that no one else has ever found before, then you really feel special, right? When the Lord speaks to you and gives you something just for you, that's when you really have a precious treasure. Amen. And He does that. So some of these messages in the Bible are given like in a secret code. If you read, for instance, in Matthew 13, verse 10, why did Jesus speak in parables? To make the truth hard to understand? Matthew 13, verse 10. And then the disciples came to Him and they said, why do you speak to them in parables? He answered and He said, because it has been given to you to know the mysteries of the kingdom of heaven. There are mysteries in the gospel. There are mysteries in the Bible. There are things that not everyone can see. But it's given to us to understand. Jesus will help us. He'll reveal these things. But to them it has not been given. For whoever has, to him more will be given, and he will have an abundance. But whoever does not have, even what he has will be taken away. Therefore I speak to them in parables, because seeing they do not see, and hearing they do not hear, nor do they understand. What did we read earlier? The secret things of the Lord are revealed to those who are willing to do His will. Why does God do that? You realize that in judgment, you're responsible for what you know. If you know something, you're more responsible if you violate some offense than if you don't know. If a policeman pulls you over and he says you're speeding, and you say, officer, I haven't seen a speed sign on the freeway for 10 miles, and the officer looks up and down, he says, you know, you're right, this is a section of road where there are no posted speeds. I guess I probably should go easy on you. But if he pulls you over and you're parked right underneath a sign that says 55 and you're doing 70, you're a little more culpable then, right? God loves His children. He does not want to judge you more severely because you knew something. And so if you are not willing to do His will, He's not going to show you because it's just harder for you in the judgment. Did that make sense? He loves you too much to make it more difficult. If there's a truth out there, and for all the truth He reveals, to whom much is given, much is required, and He knows that you don't have a willing heart, He doesn't want to make you more responsible. But when your heart's willing, you'll understand the prophecies. You'll understand the parables. God will illuminate your mind with these secret things. Amen. And it's exciting. I mean, isn't it fun when you say, I've got a secret, or I've discovered the answer to a secret? Yes. Can you imagine what it must have been like for some of these great curious inventors when they finally said, Eureka? When Ben Franklin felt that zap coming from the kite key to discover lightning is electricity? That was a great discovery. And when he found that out, between the time he discovered that and he got to notify everybody, he was probably pretty excited. He had this inside knowledge. Or if you were Robert Fleming in the laboratory doing experiments with molds and you discovered there is actually a mold that will kill this bacteria, but it will not hurt a human, that can heal from diseases and infection called penicillin, and you've got that knowledge and most of the world doesn't know, how exciting would that be to know? It was considered to be one of the greatest inventions of the last century, penicillin. And you've got that information. Wouldn't that be exciting? What would be more exciting, to have that or to have the gospel? When you got the gospel, you realize it's a secret. Remember what the definition for the secret was? You've got knowledge that others don't have. The harvest is great, the labors are few. Most people in the world don't have the gospel. When you've got the gospel, you possess a secret cure for the disease of sin as you share it with others. Isn't that exciting? So I wish you'd gossip more about the gospel and share the secret. That's a good thing to do. Say, I got a secret. Matter of fact, you know what I did last night? Someone else was thinking this way. I was looking for the greatest secret of history. And I typed that into my browser on the computer. And it came up with this YouTube video. I've only recently discovered YouTube. And it was somebody giving a gospel presentation. They said, the greatest secret in the world is the gospel. I was looking for something from science or history. And they said, it's the most valuable information, and people just aren't taking advantage of it. Charles Spurgeon said this, a great preacher. There are many locks in my house, all with different keys, but I have one master key that opens them all. The Lord has many treasures and secrets all shut up from the carnal mind with locks that they cannot open. But he who walks in fellowship with Jesus possesses the master key which will open to him all the blessings of the covenant and even the very heart of God. Through Jesus, the well-beloved, we have access to God, to heaven, and to every secret of the Lord. You catch that? Through Jesus. He is the master key. Remember, Jesus says in Revelation, I'm the one who has the keys. Through Jesus, we've got the keys to all the mysteries that we need that give us access to the elements of salvation. Amen. There are some mysteries about God that are not revealed. Some things remain mysteries. And you always run into people that they're preoccupied with trying to figure out the mysteries that are not to be figured out, and they're ignoring the ones that God wants them to figure out. And I've met people for that wait and wait and wait to make a commitment to Jesus because they're constantly trying to figure out these mysteries that, you know, are high above the earth as the heavens are, and they're ignoring the things that have been revealed. They're trying to, you know, constantly use that as an excuse to postpone. Daniel chapter 12, verse 4. But you, O Daniel, shut up the words and seal the book until the time of the end. You know, a lot of the interpretation of Daniel, the truth about the book of Daniel, was not really revealed until the 18th century and the 19th century. People began to study, and all of a sudden the book of Daniel, through comparing scripture with scripture at the same time all around the world, people began to understand these prophecies of Daniel that had been sealed for hundreds, well, technically thousands of years. Now, there are some mysteries that are still not exposed. For instance, Revelation 10, verse 4. John is in vision. Now when the seven thunders uttered their voice, I was about to write, because all through this he's saying, write these things. And I heard a voice from heaven saying, seal up the things that the seven thunders uttered. Do not write them. Now, wouldn't you like to tap John the apostle on the shoulder and say, come on, John, what did the thunders say? God said, don't write it. You can read in 2 Corinthians 12, verse 2, 3, 4, Paul talks about knowing a man in Christ 14 years ago who was caught up to the third heaven. You've heard before the seventh heaven. The Bible doesn't talk about the seventh heaven. That's a myth. There is no seventh heaven. The third heaven is the best one. First heaven is the atmosphere around the earth. Second heaven is starry space. The Hebrews talked about the third heaven as paradise, the dwelling place of God. So here, Paul, and he's probably talking about himself just to protect his identity. He was caught up into paradise. And he heard inexpressible words that it is not lawful for a man to utter. And you naturally want to say, what are those words? He said, I can't tell you. It's not lawful. I heard some things said I can't even repeat. Not because they're bad, but they're so good. They're so mysterious. They're so profound. I can't tell you. It's a mystery. There's some mysteries God has that stay mysteries.
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1: All around the world, men and women look to the heavens for guidance, for hope and answers. 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

0: Welcome to Pathway to Peace Radio Bible Class. My name is Kerry Rogers, and yes, right across from me is my lovely wife, Eileen Rogers, and yes, we are so excited, yes, delighted to be on the air with you today to share the Word of God with you. Today, we have a very special program for you. We have a testimony that was recorded out on location in Charlotte, North Carolina. Let me tell you, class, this testimony is a testimony of deliverance. And there are some people right now who need deliverance. Let me tell you, friend, the testimony we have for you today will encourage you. Now, Eileen, after the testimony, what's your words inspiration all about?
1: It's entitled Marred No More.
0: And there are so many people that's marred now. You know, we're all marred by sin. And God can correct all of that.
1: Mm-hmm. He can make us marred no more.
0: Amen.
1: That's what we're talking about.
0: Amen. So at this particular time, we're going to pray. We're going to ask the Holy Spirit into this place, into your hearts. And we're also going to pray for deliverance, for those who need deliverance. I want you to pray with me right now. We pray that Jesus Christ will deliver you from your situation. Dear Heavenly Father, we thank you, Lord, again for who you are. You're such a powerful God. You are our Creator, our God. You can just speak the word and it happens. And Lord, we're asking you right now to send your Holy Spirit upon us, to give us understanding of your Holy Word today. We ask your Holy Spirit to be with every single person that's listening to our voice today. There are some people right now that need deliverance. And we pray, Lord, that you would deliver them from the sin that they're in. Whatever sin it may be, whatever habit it may be, they know what it is. You know what it is. And we ask you, Lord, to deliver them even right now. We pray that they would totally submit to you right now. So we ask you, Lord, to grant them a blessing that they never experienced in their life. Give them deliverance. We ask you to continue to be with this radio broadcast. Bless this broadcast and every single person that listens to it. This is our prayer in Jesus' name. Amen and amen. Now, class, we're going to go out on location to Charlotte, North Carolina. Listen in. This is powerful.
1: We have another very special guest on our program today. Her name is Vicki Massey, and she's originally from Atlanta, Georgia. She describes herself as a lovable, gentle, compassionate person who loves people. Welcome to our program today. Take us back to February 8th, 1995.
2: February 8th, 1995. I was out smoking crack. I used to smoke crack cocaine. I smoked crack cocaine for about 10 years. But that particular night, I was in the crack house. And I was sitting there just doing my thing, smoking the drugs. And as I smoked it, I began to feel something pop in the back of my

0: something wrong with me. I didn't know what was wrong with me because I felt real heavy on one side of my body and I couldn't move. I could not get up. So the guys, they had just ran off and left me. One of them finally come back. I don't know how long I laid out there that night, but they finally come back. So I told them, please call an ambulance, because I was, you know, scared. I was afraid. And so when they called the ambulance, the paramedics finally come. But I was conscious enough to give them my children's phone number, mm-hmm. so that they could call them. So they called my kids, and I went to the hospital. And all I remember them doing is picking me up, putting me in the ambulance, and I blanked out. So when I blanked out that night, I don't think I woke up to February the 14th of 1995.
1: Now, this happened on February the 8th.
0: February the 8th, okay. Yes.
1: And you woke up several days later.
0: Yeah, February the 14th.
1: So what happened then?
0: Okay, when I woke up, you know, all my family was sitting around me. And, you know, I surprised them because I jumped up. And when I just jumped up and I said, what y'all doing here? And everybody hollered because, you know, they had gave up on me and told me that I would die. But I didn't know it. You know, I didn't know no more than what they told me. The doctors had told my family that I would die. I wouldn't live. But if I live, I would be a vegetable. Mm-hmm. I just couldn't breathe for myself.
1: Right.
0: So they put me on a life support machine. They had told my children that I wasn't going to live. I would be a vegetable if I live. So my children, they didn't understand. My two younger kids, I have a daughter and a son. I have three, but the two younger ones were there. My older son hadn't got there yet. So they had signed the papers, and they had explained to my kids that they didn't want their mother to be a vegetable, and it wouldn't do no good for me if I would live, if they would let me stay on the machine.
2: Now, did they explain to them at that point what your current condition was?
0: Yes. My brains had bled because they had a blockage. I had a blockage on my brain, and it was bleeding.
1: And tell us one of the main reasons why they were taking you off of life support.
0: They was really taking me off because my brain, I was brain dead, and my brain had really my body had totally shut completely down.
1: Now, you're saying your brain, they didn't have any activity in your brain?
0: No. That's why they wanted to take me off the life support.
1: I understand that your oldest son wasn't there yet. What was his role in this situation?
0: So finally, my oldest son came. And when he come in, he told the doctors went over and explained everything to him and told him that I would be a vegetable if I live, and they wanted to let me go. And they told him that my other two kids had already signed the papers for to let me go. So my son told him, since I'm the oldest, you put up back on that machine, because, see, they had taken me off.
1: Now, you told me that they already took you off the machine at that point.
0: They already took me off, getting for me to die. That was God's will. It was God's will that I live. Hmm. My oldest son was on his way. He didn't even know how to get there. When they called him and told him that I had a stroke, they said I was in the hospital. And God guided my son all the way from Waldorf, Maryland to Atlanta, Georgia. Hmm. And he pulled up right in front of West Paces Ferry Hospital. He didn't know where he was going. He didn't even know what hospital he was coming to, because they didn't tell him. They were so upset. They just said I was in the hospital.
1: It was critical for him to come at that moment because mm-hmm. they already took you off life support.
0: Yeah, they had already took me off. I don't think the doctor knew I had an older son. See, I had one son there, but he was older than my daughter. So I guess they thought those were the only two kids I had. But they had all signed and it was ready to let me go. But they put me back on it. And when they put me back on the life support, that's when I awakened, Valentine's Day, February the 14th.
2: So after they said that you were brain dead and you got up and you were talking, what medical explanation did they give to account for that?
0: They said, we just don't know. It's just amazing how she has come.
1: So you're telling me they couldn't really explain it?
0: No, they couldn't.
1: They couldn't explain it. So this was a miracle.
0: Yes, it was.
1: Another miracle. Praise God.
0: And I mean,
1: somebody had to be praying for you.
0: Yes, somebody, my son was praying for me. He was praying. They said that he prayed. They said he prayed. So he dropped on his knees, and they kept saying, what's wrong? My son's name is Dwight. They kept saying, what's wrong with you, Dwight? Why are you acting like this? See, the family thought he was going crazy because my family do not know the Lord. Mm-hmm. We hadn't even been introduced to the Lord. So they kept saying, what's wrong with you, Dwight? What's wrong with you? Why are you acting like that? And he was praying. I don't know what he was doing, but he was praying, and he prayed for me, and God gave me a second chance.
1: Amen.
0: God saved me.
1: Amen. So you were...

0: bed. You're unconscious, basically, literally about to die. They took you off life support. Now they put you back on life support. And now the Lord has risen you up.
1: Yes. Yes.
0: So what happened
1: did.
0: After that?
1: After he did that, you know, they carried me to a nursing home. I went to a nursing home for a year, for 1 year. And I got to the nursing home. I was in a wheelchair. I could not walk. I couldn't talk. My mouth was turned crooked. I couldn't do anything for myself. But I tell you, I was laying there, and every Saturday and Sunday, people would come there to, you know, how you go to the nursing home and pray for people and have sermons with them. And some kind of way, I was being drawn, and I just had to get up there and go and go. And each day that I went, I got better and better, and I was determined to walk.
0: Praise God.
1: I never believed that I would never walk again. I never believed that. They even told me I wouldn't walk no more. They said I wouldn't live. If I live, I'd be a vegetable.
0: Now, you said earlier that you didn't have any real true understanding of God, of Jesus Christ, but
1: no,
0: you had this yearning. When you were in the nursing home, you had this yearning to learn about Christ.
1: Yeah, I was being drawn. I mean, I felt this. It was just something that was pulling me toward the Lord. I just really, truly wanted to know. So when I went to the nursing home and I started going to church, I just had to just know the Lord. I don't know what it was that was pulling me, but I assumed that it was the Holy Spirit.
0: Amen. Yes, it was. Amen.
1: And he really drawn me toward the Lord. And, you know, I'm so grateful now. I'm so thankful that God has brought me from a mighty long way. He really has. You know, I came to Jesus just as I was. I didn't try to change or make myself better before I came to the Lord. I came to him all broken. When I first had the stroke, when I first woke up, I never ever had a taste for drugs anymore, nor the alcohol. Everything just ceased. God just totally delivered me. Mm. I didn't even have to go to a drug rehab. It's been 6 years now, and I've been clean only by the grace of God.
0: Praise God. Praise God. And we can't really take that for granted. When the Lord delivers us, it's a total delivery, because, you know, you already told us before that, I mean, this was something that you were addicted to.
1: I was addicted. I had a $500 day habit.
0: That's an addiction. When you have a $500 day habit, that's an addiction. But the Lord, again, you came to him as you were.
1: Yes.
0: And you came to him and he changed your life, because you're not that anymore.
1: And I am so grateful and thankful to God for delivering me, saving me, bringing me out of darkness into his marvelous light.
2: So after God restored you, he's continued to teach you.
1: Yes, continued to teach me, and I grew in the Lord, and I continued to study the Bible, and you know, every day is something new. God is just so good. He is so good.
0: Now, right now, you said, remember, you're back going back to the nursing home. You couldn't. They told you you couldn't walk.
1: Yes,
0: they told you couldn't. Couldn't have any function with some of your arms and things like that. How has the Lord blessed you?
1: Well, the Lord has gave me the use of my limb. I mean, it's not normal, but it's there. I'm walking. I'm walking on a cane, but I'm walking. You know, they told me I would never walk no more.
0: Praise God. Praise God.
1: I couldn't even talk. I mean, I'm talking. Look at what God has done for me.
0: You know, that's a miracle. That's a miracle that he saved your life.
1: Yes.
0: It's a miracle that you're walking. Mm-hmm. But more than all those miracles, the greatest miracle is that he changed your life.
1: Yes. He did a whole 180.
0: 180 degree change.
2: In fact, your son was actually praying for that change even before you had your stroke.
1: I mean, he prayed. He never stopped praying for me. But I always knew that somebody was praying for me. When I got here to Charlotte and I married my husband, I began to want to go to church and really began to want to study what thus says the Lord.
2: How would you encourage others who may be in a situation that they may not like the situation that they're currently in, but they don't see any way out? How would you give them some encouragement?
1: I would tell them to just come to Jesus. Come to Jesus just as you are, and he has his hand reach out to hold you.
0: Now, even if I'm addicted to a particular sin or habit or alcohol or what have you, telling me I can just come to Christ just as I am?
1: Yes, just as you are. He accepts you just like that. Except me. He Amen. Did it for me. He can do it for you.
0: Amen. Mm. Because like we said before, God is no respecter of persons.
1: That's right.
0: He doesn't matter who you are, where you've been. Only thing you have to do is just say, yes, Lord. Because like he did in your case, he was drawing you to him. That's how much God loves us.
1: Yes, he does. He loves us.
2: Yeah, God loves us, and he takes us just where we are.
1: Yes, he does.
2: And but he loves us so much. He loves us too much to leave us that way. What is your favorite Bible text?
1: Proverbs 3:5. Trust in the Lord with all your heart, and lean not to your own understanding. In all your ways, acknowledge him, and he will direct your path.
0: Amen.
2: Why is that your favorite text?
1: Because when I was delivered from drugs, I realized that the only way that I can do anything is trust in the Lord. And as I read my Bible and I come to that scripture, I just love it. That's just my favorite.
2: We want to thank you so much, Vicki Massey, for being on our program today. I'm sure you've been a blessing to each of us who've heard your testimony today.
1: I just want to say thank you for allowing me to give my testimony.
0: Vicki Massey, for that very encouraging testimony about deliverance, how God can change any situation and take you from death to life. And that's what your testimony was all about. At this particular time, we're going to take a very short break. And after our break, we have Words Inspiration by Elaine Rogers, Marred No More. Stay tuned. We promise to be right back.
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2: Marred No More. I want you to picture this scene in your mind. Jeremiah chapter 18, verses 1 through 6. Jeremiah chapter 18, verses 1 through 6. The word which came to Jeremiah from the Lord, saying, "Arise and go down to the potter's house, and there I will cause thee to hear my words." Then I went down to the potter's house, and behold, he wrought a work on the wheels, and the vessel that he made of clay was marred in the hand of the potter. So he made it again another vessel, as seemed good to the potter to make it. Then the word of the Lord came to me, saying, "O house of Israel, can I not do with you as this potter, saith the Lord? Behold, as the clay is in the potter's hand, so are ye in mine hand, O house of Israel." The Lord sent Jeremiah to the potter's house to show Jeremiah how God, the Creator, wanted to mold the Israelites as the potter molded the clay. In fact, this was a great illustration, because the act of the potter in molding the clay is the same act of the Creator when he formed us in Genesis chapter 2, verse 7, where it says, "The Lord God formed man of the dust of the ground and breathed into his nostrils the breath of life, and man became a living soul." The same God who created man out of the dust of the earth, or as Job 33, verse 6 says, formed
6: made out of the clay here in Jeremiah was offering to recreate or remake the Israelites who had become marred. Marred basically means ruined or worthless. Now, to understand what Jeremiah meant when he said marred in Jeremiah chapter 18, verse 4, let's look at Jeremiah chapter 13, verse 7, where Jeremiah uses the same terminology of marred. It says, "Then I went to Euphrates and digged and took the girdle from the place where I had hid it. And behold, the girdle was marred. It was profitable for nothing." So here's the definition of marred: profitable for nothing. When Jeremiah says that the clay was marred in the potter's hand, he meant that the clay was profitable for nothing. Adam and Eve were created perfect. They weren't created marred. They were created perfect in the image of God. They became marred by sin. In this marred or ruined condition, it was impossible for them to reflect the image of God. Because of sin, Adam and Eve and all their descendants have inherited this marred nature and its consequences. But God did not just cast away these marred vessels that were profitable for nothing. In His love, He provided a way for man to be restored once again into the image of the Creator, marred no more. Here in Jeremiah, God shows His willingness to reclaim a worthless clay vessel that was profitable for nothing and make it over again into another vessel that He could use. In fact, God was not only willing to do this, He was pleading with the Israelites to allow Him to do it. "O house of Israel, can I not do with you as this potter?" saith the Lord. God desired to remake them, but they had to allow Him to do it. He would not force them to be remade. So how do we allow God to remake or mold us so that we will no longer be marred? Jesus, in talking with His disciples in Matthew chapter 18, verse 3, said, "Except ye be converted and become as little children, ye shall not enter into the kingdom of heaven." In the next verse, Matthew 18, verse 4, Jesus explained that for a person to be converted, he or she must have a humble, childlike manner. A humble child is not proud and is therefore teachable or moldable. A humble child can be corrected and learn from that experience and become better because of it. That's what being teachable and moldable is about: humbling ourselves and submitting to God, who teaches and corrects us so that He can make us what He wants us to be. Have you ever seen someone working with clay on a potter's wheel? When the clay is hard, it's very difficult to shape. It's much easier to work with clay that is moldable. Jesus wanted to mold His disciples. When they came to follow Him, they all had faults and imperfections. He forgave them for all their sins, and now they were to learn to do the things that He would have them to do. They were going to be taught by the master teacher and be molded by Him. His students, the disciples, had lessons to learn in order to be more like Him. Two disciples in particular contrast those that are able to be taught and molded and those who are not: John and Judas. John had a bad temper. He and his brother James were known in Mark chapter 3, verse 17 as the sons of thunder. In fact, in Luke chapter 9, verse 54, when some people didn't receive Jesus, John and his brother James said, "Lord, wilt thou that we command fire to come down from heaven and consume them, even as Elias did?" And in verse 55, Jesus turned and rebuked them and said, "Ye know not what manner of spirit ye are of. For the Son of Man is not come to destroy men's lives, but to save them." John was rebuked, but rather than just be offended by this rebuke, he learned from it and became the disciple who truly understood love and wrote extensively about it. Behold, what manner of love the Father has given unto us. For God so loved the world. John's weakness was turned into his strength because he yielded himself to the potter, the maker, the creator, to remake him. And this is what Marred No More is all about. Judas, like John, had weaknesses. John chapter 12 lets us know that Judas was a thief and held the money bag. Judas came to Jesus with inherent weaknesses, just like John did. And instead of letting Jesus mold him, Judas continued to struggle. In fact, in John chapter 12, verses 4 and 5, it says, "Then saith one of his disciples, Judas Iscariot, Simon's son, which should betray him. Why was not this ointment sold for 300 pence and given to the poor?" In verse 7, Jesus said, "Let her alone. Against the day of my burying hath she done this." Jesus rebuked Judas, but Judas was not teachable and would not be molded. Judas had walked with Jesus. He was even one of the 12 disciples who was sent to preach to the cities and villages. Judas, along with the rest of the disciples, received power to heal the sick and cast out demons. Judas saw Jesus feed the food. He had even seen Lazarus raised from the dead. Yet, he would not submit. He was not moldable. Judas refused to have his heart molded and be taught of God, and as a result, his heart was hardened. As in the analogy with the potter's clay, when clay becomes hard, it can no longer be molded or shaped. John chapter 13, verses 37 and verse 40 explains this process. Though he, Jesus, had done so many miracles before them, yet they believed not on him. Verse 40, "He hath blinded their eyes and hardened their hearts, that they should not see with their eyes, nor understand with their heart, and be converted, and I should heal them." A constant refusal to submit to God results in a hardened heart, where a person can no longer see or understand truth. As you may know, Judas eventually betrayed Jesus, and in Matthew chapter 27, verse 5, Judas threw the money down that he received for betraying Jesus, and Judas went and hanged himself. What a tragic ending to the life of one who once walked with Jesus. Judas had heard truth, but what profit is it to hear it but not follow it? Judas did not allow the truth to transform his life. He was not learning. He was not experiencing victories. He was still struggling because he would not be taught. As he continued not to submit, not to yield his will to God, he was slowly hardening his heart. So rather than having a humble heart, Judas eventually had a hardened heart and could not be molded to reflect the image of God. Don't harden your heart. God wants to restore you back to the original image that He created you, perfect. To do that, we must daily humble ourselves and submit to God and continue to learn and grow and overcome. We will have victories and continue to grow more and more and more until our weaknesses, like John, become our strengths. And we too can be marred no more.
0: And let all the people say, amen. Thank you so much, Eileen, for those words of inspiration. Marred No More. We have a lot for you. 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It's going to be exciting, class. So make sure you tell your family and friends about this Radio Bible class. 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
1: 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Sunny today with a high near 92 and lows around 62. Sunny tomorrow with a high of 89 and lows around 59. For your Thursday, hazy sunshine with a high near 84 and lows around 60. And for Friday, sunny with a high near 86 and lows around 63. That's your midday weather on Bakersfield Christian Talk Radio.
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Are you working from a place of fear? This is Lauren Stibgen with The Christian Working Woman. Remember, I don't want you to think about work as the job you are paid to do. Think of work as anything requiring your physical or mental energy to produce something. So, as you are trying to work, is fear an underlying feeling? I know that we could all describe the feelings that surround fear, which could include worry and even grief. Physically, fear can cause us to feel that tension that we desperately want to release. Are you having a hard time sleeping? Does your heart race at the thoughts of something that you're working on? Do you get headaches? Perhaps you're afraid of failing at something. Is there a new skill you're trying to master? Maybe a project that is looming with a deadline that you feel like you might miss. Or is there a threat of a layoff at work? Maybe you're afraid of losing your job. Or are you spending too much time at the office and are afraid of losing connection with your spouse or children? Perhaps a new hire has started at the office and is receiving a lot of attention. Are you afraid of losing ground with your colleagues or boss? All of this is life tension, and it is all rooted in our thinking, or rather our wrong thinking about a situation. I'm not saying that this is easy, but the Word of God is clear. We are not to be fearful or afraid. God calls us to a deep faith and reliance on trusting in Him for everything. This includes work. In Isaiah 41:13, the Word says, "For I am the Lord your God who takes hold of your right hand and says to you, 'Do not fear, I will help you.'" When fear is creating unhealthy tension, think about God being with you. He is there to help. And if we fear anything, God is the one we must fear. The end of the matter, all has been heard. Fear God and keep His commandments, for this is the whole duty of man. When you are fearful, turn that fear of worldly things to fear of the Lord. Ecclesiastes tells us this is our whole duty. Fear God and follow His commandments. And one of His commands is that we don't fear because He's there to intercede on our behalf. Cry out to the Lord in prayer. It can be simple. God, hold my right hand. I'm afraid. I know that you will help me. Proverbs 14:27 reminds us that the fear of the Lord is a fountain of life, that one may turn away from the snares of death. Join me tomorrow as we talk about striving for wealth that brings our life out of balance.

0: 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Does that make sense, though?
1: It does. Thank you.
0: Hey, you're welcome. 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
2: Jesus had an interesting discussion one day with a woman from Samaria, a woman with a colorful past. It's been suggested that the reason this woman was at the well in the middle of the day was to avoid the crowds who would be at the well getting water in the cooler part of the day. Jesus' purpose in meeting her at that well was to reveal to her that there was a God who loved her, that she was of value in the sight of God. Convinced that Jesus was special, she hurried back into town, and there she said to the people, "Come, see a man which told me all things that ever I did." That's John 4:29. Notice that she didn't say, "I'm going to convince you." She didn't say, "Listen to my wonderful stories." She said, "Come and see a man." And they went to see Jesus and were convinced. They looked. They saw. I want to encourage you to look. Do more than study. Studying is good. Do more than read books about Jesus or talk or debate about Jesus. Do more than go to church, as essential as that is. If you want to be really impacted by God, see Jesus. Look upon him. Behold him. When you get a clear view of Jesus, when you consider who he is and meditate on what he has done and does, it'll have a huge impact on your life. If you can remove whatever roadblocks are preventing you from seeing him, you'll be doing yourself a huge favor. Look upon him. Consider him. Really investigate just who Jesus is, what he stands for, how he loves the human family. Many of the Samaritans who went out to see Jesus believed. They looked. They saw. And when they observed Jesus, they believed in Jesus. If you see Jesus, your life will be truly changed. I'm John Bradshaw for It Is Written. Let's live today by every word.
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0: Thanks for joining us today on Faith and Finance Live. I'm Rob West. We're taking your calls and questions today. Let's get to as many as we can here in this final segment. We're going to head down to Georgia. Debbie, go ahead.
5: Hi, Rob. Thank you so much for taking the call, and thank you for all the great advice you give everyone. You give, you lead them to the Lord, and I'm thankful for that, and that's why I'm calling you.
0: Well, thank you, Debbie. So, that means a lot.
5: Oh, absolutely. It does to all of us as well. So I'm going to make it as brief as I can. I know there's so many others that need help. I'm 71 years old. I am a widow, and I am working two part-time jobs. After my husband passed, I pretty much had to use a lot of our savings just for, you know, bills and food and not vacations and things like that, but necessities. And so I've had a home here for quite a while, and I did apply for a home equity loan. What I had asked for, I was not approved because of my lower income, but I'm thankful for what they did extend to me, and it was $17,000. I was requesting $25,000. My question to you is, and I want to be a wise steward of what God has blessed me with, I have a car that I owe $8,300 on, 9% interest, and I have a credit card payment of $3,000 at 29% interest. If I were to pay both of those off, that would not leave me much to put into my savings. I want to do a few little maintenance things around the home as well. So what do you advise on that?
0: Yeah, I mean, I don't love paying off credit card debt. Well, I don't like it at all, actually, paying off credit card debt and cars with the house. I realize it's your least expensive source of funds, but you're taking something, in the case of the credit cards, that's unsecured, and you're securing it to your home. You're taking the car, which is collateralized by the car itself, which, if you lost, that wouldn't be great, but it'd be much better than losing your home. And so moving everything over to be collateralized by your home, I just don't like that, because if something happened, something came out of left field, you were unable to make, you know, that HELOC payment, now all of a sudden we're putting your home at risk. What would it look like for you to just continue to pay on the cars and the credit cards, for instance, you know, maybe through a credit counseling program where the interest rates would be dropped, but the debt would stay right where it is with the current creditors? Are you feeling a pinch in the budget? Is there something else we're solving for here? Or is it just trying to reduce the overall amount of interest paid?
5: Well, no, not so much the interest, but what I'm paying out every month. I am on Social Security. I do get a pension from a hospital that I worked at for many years, and the pension is not a whole lot, but I'm thankful for what it is. And but you know, that's it would ease up about $500 a month going out. But I'm wrestling with it because I really would like to free that up and put some more in savings. But, you know, that's why I just felt like God was leading me to give you a call, because I know you could give me some good direction.
0: Yeah. And so the idea would be that you'd move this over to the home equity line of credit. But a lot of times during the what's called the draw period, which is the period of time, mm-hmm. usually 5 to 10 years, during that draw period, you're paying interest only. Is that where the reduction is coming from? You're not even paying any principal?
5: No, I'm paying principal because it's such a low amount that I actually was approved for, and my credit score is almost 800, so it was not my credit. It was the fact that I don't make very much, but my principal payment is only going to be $152 a month.
0: Okay.
5: So, I mean,
0: and
5: I just...
0: What kind of amortization schedule are they giving you? So if you pay $152 a month, when are they telling you you would have it paid back?
5: 10 years.
0: Okay.
5: Well, they're saying 10 to 20. They're saying a 10-year period to draw and then 20-year to pay off.
0: Yeah, and a lot of times what happens is you pay interest only during that 10-year draw period, but you're pretty sure that 152 is including the principal?
5: Yes, I made sure of it because I had them break it down. They said it would be 126 with interest only, and then $20 or $30 more I'd be paying on the principal. I think I want to pay on the principal. So
0: yeah.
5: That's why I chose that.
0: That's about $18,000 over 10 years that you would, and obviously that's not going to cover the interest. And so I guess whatever's remaining, they would then convert that to a 20-year payback. Yeah, I mean, the challenge here is we're just, even though the interest rate is coming down perhaps slightly, maybe not a whole lot versus what you're paying on the car, we're just going to extend it over a much longer period of time. We're talking 30 years, 10 years of the draw period, and then a 20-year amortization, even though a little bit each month, very little, would be going to interest. I would just prefer you buckle down and let's try to pay this off much quicker. You know, I would imagine that car loan, you know, even though it's, you know, I understand you're working two part-time jobs, but it's probably a 5-year payback or maybe 6 and not 30. And if we get you into a credit counseling program and get those interest rates dropped, we can could get that those credit cards paid back in probably 5 years, maybe seven, but not 30. And so I'd rather you just really focus on getting this paid off over the next 5 to 7 years without, you know, the cost and the security of the home involved at all. So I think I'm going to recommend you stay the course on the car note. Reach out to our friends at Christian Credit Counselors. You'll go to faithfi.com/CCC for the credit cards. They'll get those interest rates down. You'll make one monthly payment, 5% of the balance. And you're going to get this paid off much quicker. You'll save thousands of dollars in interest doing it this way. I realize it doesn't take the pressure off, but it does get it paid off much sooner. And then, you know, we can focus on building that savings as you head, you know, toward the future.
5: Right. So not taking what I'm getting. I actually, they just put that into my savings today. And so rather than calling the auto loan and say, okay, I'm paying my car off at 83, and calling the credit card. I only have one credit card I'm paying for, is $3,000. And just calling them and saying I'm paying both of those, that's $12,000, and it leaves me, what, about $5,000 just to put in savings. So,
0: Let's do this. I'm going to have one of my certified Christian financial counselors reach out to you, if you're okay with that, Debbie.
5: Okay.
0: And let's have them work with you to crunch the numbers. Because since you've already gone through this, you've already incurred the cost of the HELOC, I want them to just kind of run the numbers in both scenarios and help you determine. You know, one option is maybe you just pay off the car and we move the credit card into the debt management program, and then you take the rest of it, and rather than putting in savings, we just pay it back, and then we're not, you know, paying any interest on it, because obviously as you pay it back, it becomes available to you again. But I'd rather you not take any of that money and stick it in savings at somewhere between 0% and 4%, when you're paying 7.5% or 8%, you know, in the HELOC. So that doesn't make sense to me. So let's do this. I'm going to have you hold the line. My team will get your information. We'll get a certified Christian financial counselor in touch with you. They'll help you run all the numbers and help you make an educated decision. Okay.
5: All right. Well, thank you so much. And I need to get some information as well. I guess I'll listen out for the Buckner's for shoes for kids.
0: Yeah, giveshoestoday.org if you're comfortable on the web. Giveshoestoday.org. Every $15 puts a new pair of shoes on some kids in one part of the world that desperately need it.
5: Okay, will do. Thank you again.
0: All right. Hang on the line, Debbie. We're going to cover the cost of that counselor, and they'll help you figure this out. We appreciate your call today. Let's go to Minnesota. Hi, Shane. Go ahead.
6: Hey, Rob. Love the show. You run out of time. You need to turn it into a two-hour show. Throughout the pertinent facts here. I'm 65, just retired. I own my own home. No debt, really. I'm having renovations done, steel roof siding, an addition with a bathroom, but I'm just going to do the shell on the addition for now because I'll run out of money. Anyway, wondering if it would make sense to do a reverse mortgage with the knowledge that the loan amount will just quickly go over the value of the home, or possibly a HELOC. I have about, I don't know, approximately $2 million in savings and investments, $300,000 of that, which is in high yield savings, liquid savings that I was going to use to help keep me from drawing Social Security before 70, possibly the purchase of property down south. So that's basic. My kids aren't interested in the house. I live out in the country. They're city kids, and they don't need the money.
0: Got it. Yeah. Yeah. Very good. And you said the $300,000 was in liquid savings, but you're going to draw that just for living expenses until age 70 so you can max out the Social Security.
6: That was my intent.
0: Yeah. Yeah. Got it. You know, I think as we look at this, I'd love to have Harlan Akala run those numbers. If you've got $2 million invested, you've got the $300,000 in liquid savings, and then you've got a $200,000 renovation, I wouldn't automatically choose the reverse mortgage. I mean, this is really just which bucket do we want to pull from. These are all assets, including the home equity. You know, the HECM could be in place place for decades. There's no required monthly mortgage payment. That's nice. The interest and fees, of course, are added. To your point, the kids don't want it. So we really need to look at these side by side. We could, you know, do the HELOC, which is what people typically do. We could do a combination of cash and borrowing. We could do the reverse mortgage line of credit. And, you know, that could be a great option. And then the, you know, ultimately this is going to come down to which is most advantageous from a tax standpoint. And, you know, just looking at the return on investment potential of each of these assets, the home is going to appreciate regardless. Obviously, if we tap the investments, they're going to stop growing. And this guaranteed 8% on the Social Security. Let's do this. I'm going to get your information. I want to have Harlan Akla give you a call if you're up for it. He'll run the scenarios side by side. And let's let the numbers speak for themselves. How's that sound?
6: Sounds really good.
0: All right, hang on the line. We'll get your information. Faith and Finance Live is a partnership between Moody Radio and FaithFi. Come back and see us tomorrow. Bye-bye.
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8: From the Christian News Radio Network, I'm Jim Miller. Supreme Court blocking the Trump administration's attempt to restrict mail-in voting. High Court said Monday it would not consider the emergency application the Trump administration filed seeking to block a lower court ruling that said the regulation was most likely unlawful. The decision blocks the U.S. Postal Service from implementing the new restrictions from going into effect. It comes just as voters in Delaware heading to the polls today for the state's primary races. FBI Director Kash Patel is testifying on Capitol Hill today and is expected to get pressed on the new hiring standards Patel has put in place at the Bureau. News Nation's Joe Khalil.
9: There were things that used to disqualify candidates for the FBI, certain crimes, theft from your employer. Now, as long as that hasn't happened in the last 3 years, that is not a disqualifier anymore. Neither is solicitation of sex, so long as it happened fewer than 3 times and 10 years ago. So the rules on that have changed, and virtually every Democrat on the committee put their name on a letter that they actually sent to Kash Patel.
8: In the letter, Democrats asked for the FBI to turn over documents related to the new guidance. Stay tuned, more news coming up, but right now, here's a word from our sponsor.
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8: AI taking center stage as Salesforce's annual Dreamforce conference gets underway today in San Francisco. Anthropic CEO Dario Amodei, who has been urging caution in AI development, is expected to speak at the 3-day conference at the Moscone Center. With less than 2 months until the midterms, both parties are ramping up their Election Day operations, News Nation's Xavier Walton reports.
12: This effort by the Association of State Democratic Committees called the New Battlefield Project. Organizers say they're recruiting 10,000 volunteers to monitor polling places, particularly in competitive races. Now, the group says volunteers will also document possible problems at the polls, and the project will include a network aimed at responding to disinformation. Important distinction here, poll watchers are observers, not election workers. So the other thing you got to look out for, who can actually serve as a watcher, where they can go, and what they can do, that varies state by state, so it's not universal there across the country.
8: The Republican National Committee says it's already recruited a record number of poll watchers, calling it the largest election integrity operation in Republican Party history. From Christian News Radio Network, I'm Jim Miller. To hear this and other reports on demand, visit ChristianNewsRadio.org.
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15: 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That's 1-800-617-9673. Now, let's dive into today's episode of Words of Life. Journey with Ty Gibson, James Rafferty, David Asherick, and Jeffrey Rosario as they go back to the beginning in this series titled Genesis.
16: We're in our narrative. We're pushing forward at a pretty good pace through the book of Genesis, and it's building and building and building. And I'm hoping, we're hoping, that the picture that's emerging is a beautiful one. The book of Genesis contains, it's a rich narrative, and it's a complicated narrative in many ways. It's a difficult narrative. We have the successes, but we also have the failures of individuals. We have the dirty laundry is put out for all to behold, as the Bible does. Tonight's subject is a very powerful, and it's a deep, and in some ways it's a hard topic, because you will notice, as God himself recognizes it, how God approaches Abraham in his initial encounter. We get the picture that this is a topic that weighed heavily on God's own heart. So our subject tonight is Sodom and Gomorrah. We're in Genesis chapter 18 and 19. These two chapters in the book of Genesis are obviously important because no other 24-hour period in the life of Abraham is given more detail than this particular slab of his narrative. We have a midday visit by three strangers, a lunch meal, a pretty amazing interaction. Then we have the judgments of God on cities, and then it wraps back to Abraham, and then the movie scene closes. This 24-hour period is given more detail than any other period in Abraham's life. So we're in Genesis chapter 18, and for our Bible study, I want to invite you to notice in Genesis chapter 18, we're going to be looking at verse 17 is where we will begin. Genesis chapter 18 and verse 17. Actually, let's do verse 16. Genesis 18 and verse 16. And when you're there, say, amen. I was going to say hallelujah, but you beat me to it. Okay, you there. Genesis 18. Then the Lord appeared to him by the terebinth trees of Mamre as he was sitting in the tent door in the heat of the day. So he lifted up his eyes and looked, and behold, three men. There's our three men I was looking at. I was like, where are they? They went hiding. The three men were standing by him, and when he saw them, he ran from the tent door to meet them, and he bowed himself to the ground. So follow the scene very carefully here. It opens up in verse 1. Abraham is hanging out at home. He looks out the window, right? And he sees three individuals. Now, this is mysterious, because the three individuals are just kind of roaming around within view of Abraham's front. If you think that's kind of weird. You look out your front door and there's three strange individuals sort of roaming around. Now, we are about to discover that the three individuals, they're roaming around because they're trying to make it pretty obvious that they're there because they're trying to get invited in. So Abraham runs out and he says in verse 4 and in verse 5, please come in, come to my house, take some water, let me prepare a dinner for you, let me prepare a meal for you. And they accept the invitation, they go into Abraham's house and they're having this meal. And as they're having this meal, these three mysterious visitors, now slowly they're beginning to reveal that they're not just ordinary men. That these three mysterious visitors, there seems to be something special about them. As they're sitting having a meal, verse 9, they say to Abraham, where is Sarah, your wife? And first he's like, what? We never told them. Abraham's like, I never told them what my wife's name was. Right? How do they know my wife's name? Where is Sarah, your wife? She's over there in verse 10. And he said, I will certainly return to you according to the time of life. And behold, Sarah, your wife, shall have a son. Okay, so what we're picking up here is that in this particular chapter, right before we get to this dialogue, there's a reminder of the covenant between God and Abraham that we've been unpacking throughout the week. Sarah, your wife, shall have a son. Now, Sarah was listening. She was eavesdropping. And verse 11, now Abraham and Sarah were old. They were well advanced in age. And Sarah had passed the age of childbearing. Therefore, Sarah, what did she do? She laughed. She laughed how? Within herself. Okay, there's these hints that these visitors are something special. She laughs within herself. She doesn't bust out laughing out loud. Right? And she's thinking within herself, after I have grown old, shall I have pleasure, my Lord being so old also? And the Lord said to Abraham, why did your wife just laugh? Now how weird would that be? How do they know my wife's name? And how do they know that she's laughing? And you know the story. As the story progresses, the men tell Abraham, they reiterate the promise. The promise given to Abraham. And then Sarah's like, no, but I didn't laugh. And they're like, no, you did laugh. And that takes us to verse 15. After the meal, now let's pick up in verse 16 where we try to start. Then the men rose from there and looked toward Sodom. Okay, the scene changes abruptly and strangely. The men rose up and they looked toward Sodom. And Abraham went out to send them on their way. Let me walk you to the door, so to speak. And Abraham went out to send them on their way. Verse 17. And the Lord said, shall I hide from Abraham what I am doing? And I want to highlight this passage. Shall I hide from Abraham what I am doing? Now I want you to just let that sink in, because that is an amazing question. Shall I hide from Abraham what I am doing? The God of Abraham senses such a connection with Abraham that he feels like he has to let Abraham in on what he's doing. First of all, does God have the obligation to let us in on anything that he ever does? Absolutely not. And yet here we're seeing God, for some reason, he has this need to open up to Abraham things that he would never know or never understand. And verse 18, since Abraham shall surely become a great and mighty nation, and all the nations of the earth shall be blessed in him. For I have known him in order that he may command his children and his household after him, that they keep the way of the Lord to do righteousness and justice, that the Lord may bring to Abraham what he has spoken to him. In other words, I have this strong connection with Abraham. Now, this interaction was not solicited by Abraham. Abraham did not approach the Lord and say, hey, can you tell me what you're up to? This interaction was initiated by God himself. And it was obviously calculated to elicit a certain response. God wanted to be asked. Because what follows is Abraham interrogating God. And it seems disrespectful. It seems a little extra bold. It seems almost like how you should not, as a human being, speak to Almighty God. But this is the powerful thing. God wants to be asked in this passage. So he's like fishing. And that's why the three are sort of roaming around outside his tent. They're wanting to be seen. They're wanting to be invited. They are wanting to be asked. And then the language that follows is just very, very interesting. Look at verse 20. And the Lord said, because the outcry against Sodom and Gomorrah is great, and because their sin is very grave, I will go down and see whether they have done all together according to the outcry against it that has come to me. And if not, what does it say? I will know. This is an example of when the Bible takes very human characteristics and attributes them to God. God is speaking now, not even as God. It's like he's speaking like a human being. Yes? It's as if God, in his exalted majesty, is stooping down at the level of humanity in order to connect at this level. The Bible says that God knows the very hairs that are on your head. Is that true? The Bible says that God knows the thoughts that you have before you even think them. God knows the plans that you have before your bed hit the ground. Before your feet hit the ground if you get out of bed. Hopefully your bed doesn't hit the ground. God knows everything about everything. Can you say amen to that? I need you to say amen to that. Okay, otherwise the point's not really a good one. God knows everything about everything. Yes? And here he's saying, I need to go to Sodom and Gomorrah to investigate, to gather data, to observe, to see for myself whether or not the outcry that has been reported is actually accurate. And if I go and I observe and it's not the case, what does the text say? Then I will know. Now, it doesn't make any sense, really. Because God already knows everything and he doesn't need to be informed or to confirm details. Then why this language? Although God knows everything, we don't. Okay. Although God knows everything, we don't. Although God knows everything about Sodom, Abraham does not. So this is a powerful picture of God stooping down and bringing himself to the level of humanity in order to reveal something about his character. Now, here's the interrogation that follows after that. Abraham, hearing what God just said, immediately jumps in and he basically takes him up on the offer. Obviously, God wants to be asked. And so Abraham begins and he begins to drill him. And Abraham comes near, verse 23, and says, would you destroy the righteous with the wicked? Suppose there were 50 righteous within the city. Would you also destroy the place and not spare it for 50 righteous that were in it? Far be it from you. I don't know what your translation says there in verse 25. Far be it from you, Abraham says, to do such a thing as this. Does that sound pretty bold to you? Does that sound pretty edgy to you? God, how dare you do anything like that? Far be it from you. And then the question is powerful. So far be it from you to slay the righteous with the wicked, so that the righteous should be as the wicked. Be it from, he keeps repeating it over and over again. And then he says, shall not the judge of all the earth do right? Powerful. So here Abraham is throwing back at God his own conception of what the covenant-making God is like. Okay. Abraham is now holding God accountable to what he conceives as his covenant maker to be. And that is a God of justice. Now, how many of you would agree with Abraham at that point? Of course. Abraham gets it. He understands that God is a God of justice. And I'm not going to read the whole passage. But he takes him from 50. And God confirms, I would not destroy the city if there were 50 righteous. And then Abraham continues, what if there were this much? And God says, I would not destroy the city. Okay. But what if there were this much? And he keeps coming back. He brings them all the way down to 10. There's this interrogation taking place. Now let me ask you guys a question. Does God need a human being to convince him to be compassionate toward other human beings? No. But this interaction is powerful. Listen to this. The rhetorical question affirms that it is expected of God to do justice. The theme is the problem of whether God discriminates between the righteous and the wicked when he metes out punishment. And Abraham's stance on the issue is that God is what, everybody? Throughout the conversation, Abraham remains consistently pushes his point without conceding an inch. At stake is not only the fate of the Sodomites, but the concept of a just God. And Abraham urges God not to make it impossible for him to believe. To believe in such a God by repeating the injunction, far be it from you. Now, I got to be honest, when I read passages like that, it makes me wonder, at what point do we think we're not supposed to talk to God like this? And I remember that this is not the first time that we see somebody speaking to God like this. You remember the story of Moses, and Moses is pleading on behalf of Israel. And you remember Moses pushing back on God pretty strongly. You remember this? God, how can you do this? And God is visibly about to pronounce judgment on Israel. And Moses steps in and pushes back on God. And the reader is thinking, what? He's arguing with God. It seems like God is into this sort of thing. So God's posture towards Abraham is profound. And here's what I see here. It's almost as if God seeks for these heart-to-heart moments for someone to enter into his mental and emotional space as he is troubled about the condition of humanity. When I see him arguing with Abraham, with each succeeding question, I can see God thinking, press it further, keep coming, keep coming, keep coming, keep going. Yes, he gets it. Somebody gets it. When I see him arguing with Moses, or I should say, Moses arguing with him, I can almost see God grinning, enjoying it. Because it's almost as if somebody is entering into the reality of understanding what God shoulders as a burden for humanity. And if we don't talk to God like this, maybe we're just not seeing the covenant-making God the way Abraham saw him. We don't ask, what kind of day is God having? What's God going through today as he witnesses what's happening around the world? I can just shut the news off, but God can't shut the news off, can he? So these men, Abraham and Moses, are just little snippets that we are given, these little crumbs that we are given in Scripture to reveal this is the kind of interaction that God craves for. Because somebody is beginning to taste just a tiny little hint of the dilemma that God shoulders in his interactions with humanity. So that's the backdrop. That's the first thing that this 24-hour period reveals. God puts pause on the events about to take place in Sodom, and he needs to put pause because first he needs to connect with Abraham, because Abraham is about to witness what is going to happen in Sodom, and Abraham needs to understand the kind of God that's involved in that. Abraham needs a little behind the scenes. Abraham needs to be overwhelmed.

0: Overwhelmed with confidence that what God does out of righteous justice. And so that's the backdrop for this. Now, what was the sin of Sodom? This is interesting. What was the sin of Sodom? Now, if I lined up 10 people, if I lined up 10 Bible-believing Christians, okay, and I asked those 10 Bible-believing Christians, what was the sin of Sodom? And they only allowed me to give me a short answer. Guaranteed, 10 out of 10 will refer to sexual depravity. Oh. If I lined up any 10 Christians, that's exactly what the answer is. That's our knee-jerk reaction. We think of Sodom, we think of Gomorrah, and the images that we get in our head are a society that is sexually depraved. So before I move any further, let's just get this out of the way right now. It is interesting that as this story gets alluded to and referred to by the later prophets, as the biblical prophets refer back to Sodom and Gomorrah, it's very interesting that they rarely refer to sexual depravity. Now follow what I'm saying. When you read what the later prophets say, it's surprising because in the Old Testament, it is a very strict legal understanding against sexual depravity. And yet the prophets, knowing this, when they refer to Sodom, they take an entirely different angle. And frankly, it's an uncomfortable angle for those 10 Christians I just lined up in front of me. Yes? Ezekiel, tell us, Ezekiel, what was the guilt of Sodom? Ezekiel says, by the way, he's talking to the church. Thus says the Lord, behold, this was the guilt of your sister Sodom. I left a blank for effect. Because you're all like, ah! I'm going to fall off the stage. She and her daughters had pride, excess of food, and prosperous ease, but did not aid the poor and the needy. Not exactly what you were expecting. Can you say amen? Amen? Continues. They were haughty and did an abomination before me, so I removed them when I saw it. Now this is a pattern that you see over and over in the prophets. They look back at Sodom and they have a whole different picture of what was the real issue back there. Now follow this. Number one, the sin of Sodom. Now I'm going to just cover two, right? Two categories. Arrogance and shamelessness. That's what the prophets point us to. Look at Isaiah chapter 3. The look on their faces testifies against them. They parade their sin like who, everybody? Like Sodom. They do not hide it. Woe to them. They have brought disaster upon themselves. When the prophet Isaiah dips back into the Sodom tradition of the book of Genesis, and when he's bringing it to his generation, he sees the issue in Sodom to be an issue of pride and arrogance. Look at Zephaniah chapter 2, verses 8 to 10. Surely Moab shall be like Sodom, and the people of Ammon like Gomorrah, overrun with weeds and salt pits. This they shall have for their, what everybody? For their pride. You see this as a pattern, arrogance and shamelessness. And the second pattern you see is callousness toward the socially disadvantaged. Now we saw that in Ezekiel. Let's go back to Ezekiel. Where is Ezekiel? We saw that in Ezekiel here, she and her daughters had pride, excessive food, and prosperous ease, but did not aid the poor and the needy. So, if you were to lump together all the prophets that mention Sodom and mention the sin of Sodom, it is weighed this way, heavy on pride and arrogance and callousness towards other human beings that are disadvantaged. And then you also have mention of sexual depravity. For example, if you're taking notes, if you want to go into the New Testament for that, look at the book of Jude, who specifically does mention sexual depravity. Now, it's fascinating because I would have expected the Old Testament prophets to be loud on that. And yet we find the exact opposite. And you're thinking, well, what's this all about? What kind of twist is this? Because now it doesn't seem so heinous. Because now, this business about callousness towards the disadvantaged and this business about pride and arrogance, well, that sounds a little bit like the stuff... I ain't even going to finish that. And now, if that bothers you, it only bothers you at this point because you ain't heard from Jesus yet. You ready? The most challenging application of the story of Sodom comes from Jesus himself. I told you I wanted a light meal tonight. But this is the menu. Jesus began to rebuke the cities in which most of his mighty works had been done because they did not repent. Woe to you, Chorazin. Woe to you, Bethsaida. And you, Capernaum. This is the headquarters of his... who are exalted to heaven will be brought down to Hades. For if the mighty works which were done in you had been done, where everybody? In Sodom. It would have remained until this day. But I say to you that it shall be more tolerable for the land of Sodom in the day of judgment than for you. Am I getting serious enough for you yet? Or is this still too light? It's hard preaching. But I figured if Jesus didn't shy away, then what business do I have, right? It's interesting. Why is this such news to us? It's easy, folks. Because I would much rather keep a pretty wide gap between me and Sodom. Amen? I want that gap as wide as I can get it. Because as long as I can keep that gap really wide, then Sodom is over there and I'm over here. I'm in safe territory, right? So Jesus comes to the picture and he just wrecks that. Jesus closes the gap between Sodom and the complacent religious bigot. That's what Jesus is doing there. So the Sodom tradition in the Bible is profound because we have a high-pitched example of the justice of God and the judgment of God. But the Christian community, let me say that differently, the Christian tradition has trivialized this topic. Let's be perfectly clear. The Old Testament condemns sexual depravity. And by simply summing up Sodom in our minds to sexual depravity, we trivialize it because we've shrunk the application in order for it not to touch us. And Jesus says, not so fast. When the angels leave Abram's house, Abraham goes back to his tent. And he doesn't hear from them again.
1: 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Join us next time for part two. Thank you for joining us on Words of Life. We hope the episode shared today has been uplifting. For further information about our program and speakers, please contact us at 1-800-617-WORD. That's 1-800-617-9673. Until next time, remember to keep Jesus, the true word of life, by your side.
2: I'm patient with everybody except my daughter. And if you knew her, you'd understand why.
3: Are there exceptions to the commands of Scripture?
4: I can forgive anyone except my ex-husband.
3: As hard as it may seem from a human perspective, when God gives us a command, He also gives us the grace to obey. For example, that means we can forgive. We can love difficult people. We can give thanks in all things. We can be content in every circumstance. The problem is that we often choose not to obey. If you're facing a tough situation today, ask God to be your strength and help. Depend on His supernatural power. As we read in 1 Thessalonians 5, "Now may the God of peace Himself sanctify you completely, and may your whole spirit and soul and body be kept blameless at the coming of our Lord Jesus Christ. He who calls you will surely do it." With Seeking Him, I'm Nancy DeMoss Wagmuth.
4: 1 Corinthians 15. "Moreover, brethren, I declare unto you the gospel which I preached unto you, which also ye have received, and wherein ye stand, by which also ye are saved, if ye keep in memory what I preached unto you, unless ye have believed in vain. For I delivered unto you, first of all, that which I also received, how that Christ died for our sins according to the Scriptures, and that He was buried, and that He rose again the third day according to the Scriptures, and that He was seen of Cephas, then of the 12. After that He was seen of above 500 brethren at once, of whom the greater part remain unto this present, but some are fallen asleep. After that He was seen of James, then of all the apostles. And last of all He was seen of me also, as of one born out of due time. For I am the least of the apostles, that am not meet to be called an apostle, because I persecuted the church of God. But by the grace of God I am what I am, and His grace which was bestowed upon me was not in vain. But I labored more abundantly than they all, yet not I, but the grace of God which was with me. Therefore, whether it were I or they, so we preach, and so ye believed."
5: Now if Christ be preached that He rose from the dead, how say some among you that there is no resurrection of the dead? But if there be no resurrection of the dead, then is Christ not risen. And if Christ be not risen, then is our preaching vain, and your faith is also vain. Yea, and we are found false witnesses of God, because we have testified of God that He raised up Christ, whom He raised not up, if so be that the dead rise not. For if the dead rise not, then is not Christ raised. And if Christ be not raised, your faith is vain, ye are yet in your sins. Then they also which are fallen asleep in Christ are perished.
4: If in this life only we have hope in Christ, we are of all men most miserable. But now is Christ risen from the dead, and become the first fruits of them that slept. For since by man came death, by man came also the resurrection of the dead. For as in Adam all die, even so in Christ shall all be made alive. But every man in his own order, Christ the first fruits, afterward they that are Christ's at His coming. Then cometh the end, when He shall have delivered up the kingdom to God, even the Father, when He shall have put down all rule and all authority and power. For He must reign till He hath put all enemies under His feet. The last enemy that shall be destroyed is death. For He hath put all things under His feet, but when He saith all things are put under Him, it is manifest that He is accepted, which did put all things under Him. And when all things shall be subdued unto Him, then shall the Son also Himself be subject unto Him that put all things under Him, that God may be all in all. Else what shall they do which are baptized for the dead, if the dead rise not at all? Why are they then baptized for the dead? And why stand we in jeopardy every hour? I protest by your rejoicing which I have in Christ Jesus our Lord, I die daily. If after the manner of men I have fought with beasts at Ephesus, what advantageth it me if the dead rise not? Let us eat and drink, for tomorrow we die. Be not deceived, for tomorrow we die. Be not deceived.

0: God giveth it a body as it hath pleased him, and to every seed his own body. All flesh is not the same flesh, but there is one kind of flesh of men, another flesh of beasts, another of fishes, and another of birds. There are also celestial bodies and bodies terrestrial, but the glory of the celestial is one, and the glory of the terrestrial is another. There is one glory of the sun, and another glory of the moon, and another glory of the stars, for one star differeth from another star in glory. So also is the resurrection of the dead. It is sown in corruption, it is raised in incorruption. It is sown in dishonor, it is raised in glory. It is sown in weakness, it is raised in power. It is sown a natural body, it is raised a spiritual body. There is a natural body, and there is a spiritual body. And so it is written, the first man, Adam, was made a living soul. The last Adam was made a quickening spirit. Howbeit, that was not first which is spiritual, but that which is natural, and afterward that which is spiritual. The first man is of the earth, earthy. The second man is the Lord from heaven. As is the earthy, such are they also that are earthy. And as is the heavenly, such are they also that are heavenly. And as we have borne the image of the earthy, we shall also bear the image of the heavenly. Now this I say, brethren, that flesh and blood cannot inherit the kingdom of God, neither doth corruption inherit incorruption. Behold, I show you a mystery. We shall not all sleep, but we shall all be changed. In a moment, in the twinkling of an eye, at the last trump, for the trumpet shall sound, and the dead shall be raised incorruptible, and we shall be changed. For this corruptible must put on incorruption, and this mortal must put on immortality. So when this corruptible shall have put on incorruption, and this mortal shall have put on immortality, then shall be brought to pass the saying that is written, death is swallowed up in victory. O death, where is thy sting? O grave, where is thy victory? The sting of death is sin, and the strength of sin is the law. But thanks be to God, which giveth us the victory through our Lord Jesus Christ. Therefore, my beloved brethren, be ye steadfast, unmovable, always abounding in the work of the Lord, for as much as ye know that your labor is not in vain in the Lord.
1: Psalm 87, a psalm or song for the sons of Korah.
2: His foundation is in the holy mountains. The Lord loveth the gates of Zion more than all the dwellings of Jacob. Glorious things are spoken of thee, O city of God. Selah. I will make mention of Rahab and Babylon to them that know me. Behold Philistia and Tyre with Ethiopia. This man was born there. And of Zion it shall be said, this and that man was born in her, and the highest himself shall establish her. The Lord shall count when he writeth up the people, that this man was born there. Selah. As well the singers as the players on instruments shall be there. All my springs are in thee.
1: Psalm 15, a psalm of David.
3: Lord, who shall abide in thy tabernacle? Who shall dwell in thy holy hill? He that walketh uprightly, and worketh righteousness, and speaketh the truth in his heart. He that backbiteth not with his tongue, nor doeth evil to his neighbor, nor taketh up a reproach against his neighbor. In whose eyes a vile person is contemned, but he honoreth them that fear the Lord. He that sweareth to his own hurt, and changeth not. He that putteth not out his money to usury, nor taketh reward against the innocent.

0: doeth these things shall never be moved.
1: Psalm 128.
2: Blessed is everyone that feareth the Lord, that walketh in his ways. For thou shalt eat the labor of thine hands. Happy shalt thou be, and it shall be well with thee. Thy wife shall be as a fruitful vine by the sides of thine house. Thy children like olive plants round about thy table. Behold, that thus shall the man be blessed that feareth the Lord. The Lord shall bless thee out of Zion, and thou shalt see the good of Jerusalem all the days of thy life. Yea, thou shalt see thy children's children, and peace upon Israel.
3: For all have sinned and come short of the glory of God.
4: Here we are.
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6: Can I ring the bell?
7: May I ring the bell?
6: But I want to.
4: Well, somebody better, or we'll miss our visit with Mrs. G.
8: Hello. I'm glad to see you. I was listening for you. Come on in.
9: How about some stories?
8: Stories? Yes, I've got some specially for you. I love talking to Jesus all by himself, Debbie said. Of course, I also love listening to him when he's talking to crowds and crowds of people like today. Debbie and her cousin Hammy and their new friend Benny were running down the slope behind Capernaum. Other children were running down the mountainside too, ahead of the crowd. They'd all been listening to Jesus. The children must all hurry home now. The sun was setting in the west, over to their right, as they ran. The dancing waters of Lake Galilee gleamed red and gold in the rays of the setting sun. Sleepy birds twittered here and there overhead. "Isn't Lake Galilee beautiful?" Debbie exclaimed. "And look at all those pretty colours on the hills on the other side of the lake."
10: "Look where you're going, Debbie!"
8: Hammy shouted, but too late. Debbie's foot tripped, and she began to roll down the grassy slope. Hammy and Benny picked her up and set her on her feet again. She brushed her knees with her hands, said, "Thank you," bravely, and then they all ran on again, ahead of the crowd which had begun to move down the hillside.
7: "Capernaum is much more beautiful than Nazareth," Debbie said. "I'm glad we've moved, and it's wonderful to live near Jesus again, isn't it, Hammy? Jesus knows us from when we and he lived in Nazareth, doesn't he? And we were at his very first miracle, weren't we? At the wedding we went to in Cana. They ran out of wine for the wedding feast. Everybody was upset then, but Jesus turned water into wine. Then everybody was glad. Remember, Hammy?" "Yes, Jesus knows us."
8: Benny, not to be outdone, said, "Jesus knows me from Mr. Levi Matthews' tax collector's party."
7: "Well, isn't it nice that Jesus knows us all? Jesus even knows that I'm 7 now."
8: Debbie was so happy.
10: "I guess he knows that we're 12, hey, Benny?"
8: Hammy said.
10: "Doesn't my cousin talk a lot?"
8: Hammy added as they all ran on together. "She never stops, even when she's out of breath, running down the hill and falling over."
10: "Debbie, I guess you've talked so much since we were listening to Jesus today up there on the hillside that you've forgotten what he said."
7: "No, I haven't,"
8: Debbie said. They were at the foot of the hill now, and their running changed to walking. Soon Benny would head off to his home, and the cousins Debbie and Hammy would head off to their new homes in Capernaum. They'd only arrived from Nazareth the day before yesterday.
7: "No, I haven't forgotten what Jesus said. He said,"
8: Debbie wasn't going to be outdone,
7: "Jesus said, 'Happy are the people who mourn, the people who are sad, because they shall be comforted. Blessed are—'"
10: "That means the people who worry a lot," Benny said. "I liked that bit of what Jesus said because I worry a lot."
7: "Oh, I'm sure Jesus didn't mean that," Debbie argued. "I've heard Jesus say, 'Don't worry. Your Father in heaven will look after you.'
10: Jesus can't have meant blessed are the worriers. Oh, there she goes. Little cousin Deborah is arguing with you now, Benny. Debbie, Hammy said firmly, this is no place for an argument. The sun has almost set. It's time we were home. Our mothers will be worried about us. So don't start arguing now.
7: I'm not arguing, Debbie said with a hurt little pout. I call what I was doing discussing. If everybody agrees with everybody always, who's going to ever learn anything? You boys...
10: I tell you what, Benny came to the rescue. We should meet in our gang and argue it out.
7: Discuss it?
10: Debbie persisted. Yes, I tell you what, Benny went on. We'd better have a gang meeting tomorrow after school. My brothers Jonathan and Dan have a lovely place for us to meet down by the lakeshore in a little cove. If we promise not to make a noise and frighten their creatures. Their creatures, they call them. But they're wild. I mean the creatures.
7: I guess your brothers are wild too, Debbie chipped in. All boys are rather wild.
10: Be quiet, Debbie, and let's get the plan made, Hammy said. So we meet tomorrow after school down on the lakeshore.
7: Oh, you must tell us where, Benny.
10: Oh, I'll come and get you, Benny said, and my brothers will come too. They'll show us where the place is. They said they'd like to be in the Friends of Jesus gang.
7: Oh, we ought to have some girls too, Debbie said.
10: One is more than enough, Hammy said mischievously. When you find some friends, Debbie, he added with a smile, we'll consider adding one or two girls to our gang, if they don't talk too much and argue.
7: I only discuss, Debbie said, a little aggrieved.
10: I hope your dads get the good jobs they want in Capernaum, Benny said kindly to his two new friends as they all said shalom to each other. Now, if you had happened to be walking beside Lake Galilee along a secluded stretch of the shore next afternoon, you might have been fortunate enough to come upon a little group of five children. No, six. Debbie had evidently found a friend, and a very nice little girl she looked, this friend, a year or two older than Debbie, perhaps, judging by her size. The group sat quietly, thoughtfully. There was Benny, who seemed to be chairman, and Hammy, Debbie and her friend, and Benny's brothers, Jonathan and Dan, both younger than Benny. Right now, the eyes of all the children were riveted on four of the prettiest little fox cubs you ever saw. The fox cubs were gambling and tumbling over each other, playing just like little puppies. They yelped and barked like puppies too. So Jonathan and Dan had succeeded in taming the fox cubs. At least the cubs were tame enough to play while six children watched them. Well, Benny said in a few minutes, we are the Friends of Jesus gang, and we mean to meet when we have something to decide or something to discuss. Today we have met to discuss what we heard Jesus say yesterday when he was talking to his 12 disciples. Other people were allowed to listen, and they did, crowds of them. And we were in the crowd near the front. Even if we weren't all sitting together on the hillside, we did all hear him. Yes? Well, what did Jesus mean when he said, "Blessed, happy are those people who are poor in spirit, for theirs is the kingdom of heaven"? The gang sat very quiet. Then, to everyone's amazement, Jonathan spoke up. "Well," he said, "I think that Jesus meant that those who are not proud in spirit are on the right side for God's kingdom, not the Pharisees and scribes who think that they and only they are all right and ready for God's kingdom. They are the opposite of poor in spirit. They are proud in spirit. They think that the kingdom of God belongs to them, and it doesn't. We've heard them talk, and they want to kill Jesus. Now, we heard Jesus say at Mr. Levi Matthews' tax collector's party that we could all be in God's kingdom if we repent of our sins.
8: You have to feel poor in spirit, humble, before you'll repent of your sins. I did feel sorry, and I repented that very day. So I believe I shall be in God's kingdom. Poor in spirit means you feel poor and sinful. Then you can repent, and then you are a member of God's kingdom, right?
7: I've done that, Debbie said. I told Jesus that I'm sorry for my sins, so I belong to God's kingdom.
10: So do I, Hammy said. And so do I, and I do too, Dan and Chairman Benny, his brother, said both together.
8: And I have told Jesus that I'm sorry too, the new girl said.
7: Yes, you did yesterday, didn't you, Rachel? If you hadn't, you couldn't have joined our gang, because we're the Friends of Jesus gang. You have to be a friend of Jesus to belong to God's kingdom, Debbie said.
8: Yes, I guess we're all kids of the kingdom, Benny said.
7: Oh, doesn't that sound good? The kids of the kingdom. I like that. Let's call ourselves the Kids of the Kingdom gang.
8: I like the Friends of Jesus gang best, Debbie protested.
10: We'll vote on it, Benny said.
8: They did, and the Kids of the Kingdom won.
10: Well, now we'll get on with the business on hand. Benny was an efficient chairman. What did Jesus mean when he said, "Blessed are those who mourn, for they shall be comforted"?
7: Well, it doesn't mean blessed are those who worry and are very gloomy, Debbie said, because I heard Jesus say, "Don't worry. God looks after the birds, even the little sparrows, and clothes the flowers with lovely petals. God is your Father. He'll surely look after you. God knows all your needs, and he'll give you all you need when you need it. So mourning doesn't mean worrying.
10: What does mourn mean? Chairman Benny asked the gang.
8: I think it means blessed are the people who are sorry when they see wrong things happen, when they see crippled people, sick people, people who are despised and downtrodden, because one day God will put it all right. Then they'll be glad, Hammy said.
10: Yes, and God likes people to be humble, not people like the proud Pharisees and scribes who think they are holy and good, Dan said.
8: I specially liked when Jesus said, "Blessed are the meek, the gentle people, not the pushy, grabby people," Rachel said. Jesus said that the whole earth belongs to those who are meek and humble. I'd never heard that before. I'm sure the grabbers hope that the world will be theirs, but they're going to miss out in the end, aren't they?
10: Jesus said, Benny remarked, "Blessed are those who hunger and thirst after righteousness, for they shall be filled." That means if you really want to see the good and the right thing done, you'll be glad and satisfied one day, because God will put everything right. We probably won't discuss what Jesus said all in the right order he said it in, Benny said. Perhaps that doesn't really matter, so long as we get hold of what he said and what he meant us to understand by it. If we keep on going to listen to Jesus, which we will do, we'll hear him say things again, I guess. He knows people forget. He'll tell us more than once what he wants us to know. Well, we don't want our parents worrying about where we are, so we'd better break up the meeting now, Benny said.
8: Adjourn is the word, Debbie chipped in.
10: And we'll call another meeting for the day after tomorrow, after school. We'll go and listen to Jesus talking again tomorrow.
8: While the others ran off home, Benny and Hammy ran along together.
7: How about your dad's new job, Hammy? Benny asked.
10: Not decided yet, Hammy answered. I'll probably know tonight. I dread...
7: You still won't tell me what worries you about it, Hammy? Benny asked kindly.
10: No. I'll tell you tomorrow.
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12: 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And now, here's our Creation Moment host, Ian Taylor.
13: One of the most common methods of finding the age of rocks, and ultimately the age of the Earth, measures the decay of radioactive uranium into lead. The more lead, the older the rock. However, the method makes some very big assumptions. First, scientists assume that there was no lead in the rock when it first formed. But no one can be sure. Then they assume that the rock that they are dating is like a locked vault. No uranium, lead, or the in-between decay elements can ever enter or leave the rock. The fact is, numerous scientific studies show all these assumptions to be wrong. Studies have shown that commonly dated rock material can have lead in them as they crystallize. Other studies have shown that lead, uranium, and the other elements important for dating can be removed from the rock by simple weathering or other conditions. In other words, scientists compare rocks to locked vaults, but we are learning that they are more like sponges. This explains why evolutionary dating methods have, for example, one part of the rock to be 30 times older than another part of the same rock. So next time you hear someone say that certain rocks or the fossils in them are millions or billions of years old, just remember, rocks are not like locked vaults. They are more like sponges which gain or lose elements that make accurate dating of them impossible. There is no good scientific evidence that the Earth is any older than the few thousands of years indicated by the Bible records.
14: 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And be sure to join us next time for another Creation Moment, proclaiming evidence of God's truth.
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15: 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But forgiveness presupposes that you have been wronged, treated unfairly. In the Bible, such action is called sin, and sin cannot be accepted. There are two responses to sin. We can confess our wrongdoing and seek forgiveness, or we can continue in our sin. The one who continues in sin will not be forgiven. In fact, God will bring discipline to the Christian who continues in sin. His desire is that we turn from our sin so that we can experience His forgiveness and have warm fellowship again. In a healthy marriage, this will also be your desire.
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18: Now a look at your afternoon weather on Bakersfield Christian Talk Radio. Sunny today with a high near 92 and lows around 62. Sunny tomorrow with a high of 89 and lows around 59. For your Thursday, hazy sunshine with a high near 84 and lows around 60. And for Friday, sunny with a high near 86 and lows around 63. That's your afternoon weather on Bakersfield Christian Talk Radio.
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20: 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Klaus turned another page of his book and continued to read. Then I found a definite swelling behind his ear. We went outside. I took Dwadi by the arm. We have to do it, and do it now. This is a job of which I've always been frightened. Why, Buana? You're operating perilously near his brain. There's a very big sort of vein right in the middle of the bone we have to chisel out, and also, Dwadi, I've never done this operation before.
21: Time for me to go to bed, Klaus's father Rudolf said, as he appeared in the doorway of his son's tiny bedroom.
22: A good book?
21: He asked. 9-year-old Klaus nodded.
23: Jungle Doctor operates. This is the best one in the series so far. You should read about how God helped him get back to the hospital during a flood, and how the men arrived just in time to save a bleeding woman. They weren't supposed to be on that road, but God told them to go there just when Dr. White was needed. And now he is about to operate close to a boy's brain.
21: Rudolf John smiled.
22: Yeah, he said. Thank God for men like Dr. White. The stories he tells take place thousands of miles away in Africa. But it is the same God we serve. We can trust God to guide us and protect us wherever we are. Isn't that wonderful?
23: Yes, it is, Klaus said. Good night, Papa. I hope work goes well for you tomorrow.
20: Klaus listened as his father shut the bedroom door and went to say goodnight to his brother Hartmut. His two older sisters, Gerlind and Helga, were talking quietly in the living room next door. Soon Klaus heard his father walk down the hallway to his room. It was 8 o'clock, and Rudolf would go to bed now and be up at 2 a.m. ready for work. Sometimes, if Klaus happened to awake during the night, he would hear his father getting dressed and the top step creaking as Rudolf slipped downstairs to the bakery. Directly below Klaus's bedroom was the old stone oven. Klaus recognized every sound, the shoveling of coal into the fire below the oven, the bread pans being loaded into the oven to cook, the snap of the oven door as it closed, and the thump of the bread being turned out onto the counter when it was done baking. The bakery on Rhine Street belonged to the John family, and Klaus had lived there since his birth in 1960. One of his earliest memories was of being lifted onto a stool in the corner by the big bakery oven. Klaus had watched his father knead bread dough, roll it, cut it, and place it into greased pans. His mother told him that he had started asking his father questions that very day and never stopped. It was true. Klaus still loved to sit on the stool and talk while his father worked. Although Rudolf had never been to university, every night he read for an hour before bed. He could talk knowledgeably about Germany, politics, religion, and history. While Klaus loved to hear him talk about such things, most of all he loved it when his father told stories about his childhood. Stories of growing up in a wealthy family in Silesia in eastern Germany, where they had owned a bakery and farm before the war. All had been well until the 1930s, when Adolf Hitler rose to power. Klaus's father's family watched this turn of events with alarm. The John family was devoutly Christian and belonged to the Brethren Church. They had been loyal supporters of Kaiser Wilhelm and did not like Adolf Hitler or his ways at all. Yet they knew it was dangerous to protest too loudly. In September 1939, when Klaus's father was 14 years old, Germany invaded Poland, beginning what would become World War II. In 1944, when he was 19,
21: Rudolf John was drafted into the German army. As he fought, he continually prayed that God would help him survive. In the winter of 1945, at the age of 20, he was injured and taken to a military hospital. While he was in the hospital, Germany's hospital, which had been captured by American soldiers, Klaus's father, along with thousands of other German soldiers, was handed over to the French and taken to a prisoner of war camp at Lille, on the border between France and Belgium. Thousands of men were held there in open fields surrounded with barbed wire. They had no coats or blankets and very little food. They ate grass and drank the water from foul puddles. Every day, hundreds of men died from starvation and disease. At Lille, Klaus's father realized that if he did not escape, he too might die. So, he made a plan. Sometimes the prisoners were hired out to help local farmers, and Klaus's father volunteered for the job. Rudolf often told Klaus about the night he escaped. He was being housed on the second floor of a farmhouse along with three other prisoners. Vicious dogs guarded them at all times. In the middle of the night, Klaus's father crept out of bed, tied his sheets together to make a rope, and gently opened the window. The whole time, he prayed that the watchdogs would not bark. Down the sheets he slid, still praying. There was no noise inside the house, and the dogs remained silent. When he reached the ground, Rudolf put on his shoes and ran for the woods. Because it was far too dangerous to travel in daylight, he had to walk at night and hide during the day. He estimated that he would have to walk nearly 200 miles across France and Luxembourg to get back to safety in Germany. And he had no idea how long it would take him to cover that distance. All he had to eat during this time was soup, which he made with water and flour. A French soldier with a dog caught sight of Klaus's father a few days into his journey to freedom. Rudolf ran for cover and hid in a clump of bushes. He thought he might evade the soldier, but the dog would easily smell him. Klaus's father prayed fervently and watched as the dog approached the bushes, sniffed, and moved on. The soldier became frustrated and began to curse the dog, leading it back to the bushes. But the dog could not pick up the scent and continued to sniff in a different direction. Eventually, the soldier hauled the dog away, still cursing. Rudolf breathed a prayer of thanks as he slipped deeper into the woods.
23: "You see, Klaus, God never leaves us alone," Klaus's father would say at this point, as he recounted the story of his escape.
21: After 2 weeks, Rudolf reached the Luxembourg border, but crossing it was no easy task. Soldiers were stationed all along the road at the border. As Klaus's father hid behind a rock and surveyed the scene, he noticed that one soldier smoked almost continuously while staring toward the mountains. Praying as he went, Rudolf inched his way toward the border. As he moved along, the soldier remained with his back to him, facing the mountains and drawing on his cigarette. Even when Klaus's father was so close that the soldier could have reached out and touched him, the soldier did not turn around. On went Rudolf John, aware that if anyone saw him, he would be shot where he stood. The seconds ticked by as he made it safely across to Luxembourg. Before long, he arrived at the Mosel River, which formed the border between Luxembourg and Germany. He forded the river at a shallow spot where he'd observed smugglers crossing. Weak and hungry, Klaus's father finally made it back to Germany. The Germany that Rudolf returned to was vastly different. The country was now divided among the Allies into French, Russian, American, and English zones. Everywhere Rudolf looked, he saw bomb damage, with many buildings turned into nothing more than piles of rubble. Klaus's father always had tears in his eyes when he told about what had become of his country. Unsure of where to go, Rudolf eventually headed for the city of Wiesbaden, in the American zone. He hoped that he would find work there while he decided what to do next. As he set out for the railway station and the train to Wiesbaden, a car pulled up beside him, and a stranger asked,
23: "Where are you going?"
22: "To the railway station," Rudolf said.
23: "Let me give you a ride,"
21: the man said. Klaus's father was pleased to save the little energy he had left by

0: not having to walk to the station. When they arrived there, the man reached into his pocket.
1: "Here, let me give you some money," he said, handing him 20 Reichsmarks before driving off.
0: Rudolf was speechless. Just 20 minutes before, he had set out on foot for the railway station with no money for a train ticket. And now, he was at the station with money in hand. The 20 Reichsmarks just covered the cost of a ticket to Wiesbaden. This was another reason to thank God, Klaus's father always pointed out when he retold the story. When he arrived in Wiesbaden, Rudolf found work in a bakery. One job led to another, and 2 years later, he applied to a bakery closer to where he lived. The baker was impressed with his knowledge of bread making and agreed to hire him. Klaus's father wanted to make one thing clear before he accepted the job.
1: "I have to tell you, I am a committed Christian," he said, "and I pray before all meals. Will that be a problem for you?"
2: "No, we are used to that," the baker replied. "There is a Baptist girl working here who does the same thing."
0: That girl was Wanda Reinsch, and she had a gripping story of her own to tell. Wanda was from a devout Baptist family from Pomerania, also in the eastern part of Germany. When the Russians took control of that region, her family realized they could not stay there. The family piled what they could of their belongings into horse-drawn wagons and joined a grim caravan of Germans heading west. Russian airplanes shot at them from above, and many of the refugees were killed. Wanda, her parents, 8 sisters, and 1 brother prayed constantly as they fled. Finally, they made it safely to the American zone, where they settled in Wiesbaden. Once in Wiesbaden, Wanda took a job working in the bakery. During 1949, as Klaus's father continued working at the bakery, Germany was divided into 2 countries: the Federal Republic of Germany, which consisted of the western 2/3 of Germany, and the German Democratic Republic, which occupied the 1/3 of the country occupied by the Russians at the end of the war. The Federal Republic of Germany, or West Germany as it was mostly known, was free and democratic and had a capitalist economy. The German Democratic Republic, or East Germany, was a communist state under the control of the Soviet Union and, as Klaus's father liked to point out, was anything but free and democratic. Working together at the bakery day after day, Wanda and Rudolf became friends and prayer partners. In 1953, they were married. Klaus found it hard to imagine his parents as daring young people, one fleeing her home while being attacked by Russian airplanes, and the other creeping past guards with machine guns to escape to safety. Klaus's own life seemed so normal and predictable in comparison. But one thing he knew for certain, he would not spend his life as a baker in a town in Germany. No, he already knew that he was going to be a missionary and lead a daring, adventure-filled life of his own. The Jungle Doctor books he loved to read showed him this was possible, as did the many missionary slideshows he saw at church on Sunday nights. The chapel wall would pulse with images of missionaries fording rivers, driving up steep mountain passes, or motoring across the African savanna in trusty station wagons, luggage roped to the roof, and wild animals loping alongside. That was the kind of life for Klaus. One fall afternoon, 10-year-old Klaus walked home from school with his friend Michael Schubert. As they walked, Michael seemed quiet to Klaus, and it wasn't until they turned onto Rhine Street that he finally spoke up.
3: "Klaus, my mother says I can't hang out with you anymore or go inside your house."
0: Klaus turned to face his friend.
3: "What do you mean? What has happened?"
0: Michael shrugged.
3: "Remember last month when I went to church with you and gave my heart to Jesus?"
0: Klaus nodded. How could he forget?
3: "Well, I didn't tell my mother, but I started reading my Bible, just like your father said I should. She saw me and asked me what I was doing." I told her I was now a follower of Jesus, and she got very angry. She said it was all nonsense, that you and your family had put silly ideas into my head, and that I can't see you anymore.
0: Klaus was shocked. He knew his family was viewed as an oddity in Wiesbaden. The Johns were members of a Baptist church that everyone called Kapell. It was a tiny, misunderstood denomination in Germany. Most Germans were more comfortable with the teachings of the two state-sponsored churches, the Catholic Church and the Lutheran Church.
3: "Do you think she means it?"
0: he finally asked Michael. Michael nodded, looking miserable.
3: "I'm sure she does. I tried to talk to her about it this morning, but she says I have to get all this strange religious stuff out of my head, and the only way that will happen is if I stay away from you."
0: Klaus didn't say much more. He knew that Michael's mother had a temper, and it would be useless arguing with her. When he got home, Klaus put his satchel in his room, shut the door, and opened his Bible. He was looking for a particular verse, one that Pastor Cassens had preached on the Sunday before. Using the concordance at the back of his Bible, he found what he was looking for in the 18th chapter of the Gospel of Luke. Verses 1 through 8 told the story of a woman who needed something from an unjust judge. Klaus read the verses aloud to himself.
3: "Then Jesus told his disciples a parable to show them that they should always pray and not give up. He said, 'In a certain town there was a judge who neither feared God nor cared what people thought. And there was a widow in that town who kept coming to him with the plea, "Grant me justice against my adversary." For some time he refused, but finally he said to himself, "Even though I don't fear God or care what people think, yet because this widow keeps bothering me, I will see that she gets justice, so that she won't eventually come and attack me." And the Lord said, "Listen to what the unjust judge says. And will not God bring about justice for his chosen ones, who cry out to him day and night? Will he keep putting them off? I tell you, he will see that they get justice, and quickly."
0: When he had finished reading the verses, Klaus got down on his knees and prayed.
3: "God, this story says that you hear our prayers, and I am praying to you now and asking that you make Michael's mother change her mind so that he can play with me again and come to church with our family. Amen."
0: With that, Klaus stood up, placed the Bible opened at the story on his desk, and went downstairs to help his father. It was Klaus's turn to accompany his father as he made the late afternoon bread deliveries in his Opel van. Klaus knew what needed to be done. He had been delivering bread with his father since he was 8 years old. First, they loaded the bread, buns, and other specialty baked items, this time of year they were plum cakes, onto the shelves in the van. Then they drove around the city making deliveries to the homes of customers. As they drove down Kalmühl Street, Rudolf turned to Klaus and said,
1: "You are very quiet today, son. Did school go well?"
0: Klaus nodded. And this was true. Klaus was always at the top of his class in every subject, and he also excelled in most of the sports he tried.
1: "Is there something else?"
0: Klaus did not answer. He thought of the open Bible on his desk and decided that he would leave the matter to God. He wanted to test his faith and see how God would answer his prayers. When the deliveries were over, Klaus still had an hour before dinner. He went upstairs to his bedroom. Most of the other boys in his class watched television after school, but the John family did not own one.
2: "When would we watch it?"
0: Klaus's father would say. And his mother would nod and reply,
3: "It's better for the children to be studying than watching cartoons."
0: Klaus began his English homework. It was confusing trying to learn word order in English. In German, there were several ways to put a sentence together. But Klaus's English teacher was always reminding Klaus to use S-P-O, subject, predicate, object. And it was hard to get it right all the time. To make matters worse, Klaus could not pronounce the English T-H sound. This was the last of the speech problems he'd had since he was a small child. Over time, a speech therapist had helped him to pronounce German words correctly. But English was a new challenge, as so many words had TH in them. Every so often, as Klaus worked on his studies, he remembered Michael and glanced over at the open Bible still on his desk.
3: God, he said aloud, you said you would hear my prayers. It says so right on this page. I want to play with Michael again and take him to church. I am counting on you to change his parents' minds.
0: One day passed, and then another. Klaus watched for Michael after school, but his friend walked by a different route, and the two boys did not see each other. Then, on the third day, Klaus spied Michael running to catch up to him.
3: It's okay now, Michael said, beaming. I don't know what happened, but this morning my mother told me not to worry about what she'd said. I can play with you again.
0: Klaus let out a whoop of joy. He had his best friend back. Better still, he had trusted God to fix the situation, and it had all worked out, just like it had in the story of the widow and the unrighteous judge. The following year, Klaus and Michael attended different schools. Klaus had won a place at the Elie Huss High School, a school for 1,300 top students who were studying to go on to professional careers. Klaus quickly rose to the top of the class, despite the fact that he was now expected to get up at 5 a.m. every other morning to help his father bake bread. At 7:30 on these mornings, he took a quick shower, gathered his books, and ran all the way to school, often eating a roll as he went. Klaus fell asleep many times in class, but he dared not tell his parents, who believed in working hard and helping out the family. In spite of the demands at home, Klaus also ran the Jungscha group, the boys' club at church. He loved the outdoor activities the most, the treks through the woods, and the nights spent around a campfire telling stories. Klaus particularly enjoyed the challenge of keeping every boy listening intently to what he said. As a natural athlete, he also excelled at table tennis, swimming, rowing, and long-distance running. On the outside, Klaus looked as if he had everything going for him. But he had one big problem. He was haunted by a fear of dying. Sometimes he wondered whether it came from worrying about his father. As a young boy, Rudolf John had suffered diphtheria, a bacterial infection in the upper respiratory tract, and had been blind and paralyzed for a week. Everyone around him at the time had prayed hard. Rudolf recovered, but the doctor warned him that the sickness had damaged his heart, and he would be lucky to live to be 40. Klaus's father told the story of his diphtheria to show how God can heal people. But Klaus could not stop thinking about how his father might die soon. Then he began to worry that he too would die. Klaus's imagination turned every headache into a brain tumor and every sore into a cancerous growth. These nagging doubts about his health were hard to cope with, especially since he knew that he would be laughed at if he expressed his fears to anyone. Klaus's fear of death, though, drove him to dig deeper into his Christian faith. Other boys his age did not want to think about Christianity, but to Klaus, it felt like a matter of life or death. He had to know whether it was true or not, and sooner rather than later. We hope you've enjoyed Klaus Dieter John, Hope in the Land of the Incas, by Janet and Jeff Benge. 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

0: But I'm all done in. And look at those Philistines flee for their lives.
1: I don't blame them. This is a day of victory for Israel and personal glory for King Saul.
0: Who started it all in the first place?
1: Well, I hear tell it was Prince Jonathan. Seems as if he personally sneaked up on the Philistine sentry. They were so surprised, they became confused and started fighting, not even stopping to notice who they were fighting. Mostly, it was their own men.
0: That was when our own sentry noticed the confusion in the Philistine camp and reported it to the king.
1: That's what I understand. And King Saul, he's no fool, you know. Instantly, he took advantage of the situation. Quickly, he had General Abner call us to arms and gave us a lecture on the situation.
2: So, men of Israel, warriors of the Lord God of Israel, I charge you. Cursed be the man that eateth any food until evening and the battle is finished, that I may be avenged on mine enemies. Bequit yourselves like men, and our victory over the Philistines shall be complete and final. So,
1: just how King Saul expects us to fight and pursue the enemy on empty stomachs is beyond me. But he's the king, and he... Oh, do you see what I see?
0: What? Where?
1: That tree, oozing out of that hollow place.
0: Oh, honey, makes me hungrier than ever.
1: Hey, let's eat some of it. No one will see us.
0: Oh, but the curse Saul placed upon any man who ate anything. No, thanks. I fear that curse. I'd rather go hungry until the day is over.
1: Yes, I guess I would too, but tonight, after the battle, watch me eat. I think I'll eat an entire cow raw.
0: Yeah, me too. We'd better get along. If we are found sitting here, we'd be considered deserters.
1: Well, all right, let's go. If we have the strength.
3: And Israel smote the Philistines that day from Michmash to Ajalon, even though they were faint from hunger. And in the evening, at the end of the time of curse, the people pounced upon the spoil and took sheep and oxen and calves and slew them on the ground, and they did eat them with the blood thereof. And it was told Saul, saying,
4: Your Majesty.
2: Yes, General Abner.
4: The people sin, sire, for they eat flesh that is not properly drained of the blood thereof.
2: Well, see that it stops immediately.
4: But they are hungry, Your Majesty, famished.
2: Then bring oxen and sheep and have them properly cooked, so every man may have his fill of meat. In the meantime, I shall build an altar unto the Lord, seeking forgiveness of their sins. Ahiah, I've just finished building an altar unto God for the remission of the people's sin. Has God accepted the offering?
5: He has, Your Majesty.
2: As high priest, you will now seek counsel from God. Ask him if I am to continue pursuing the Philistines until the morning light. Determine if God will deliver them into my hand.
5: Yes, Your Majesty. I am sorry to report, Your Majesty, that God did not answer my plea for guidance and information.
2: God refused to answer you?
5: He gave me no answer, sire.
2: Well, ask him again and again until he does give you an answer.
5: Yes, Your Majesty. It is of no use, Your Majesty. The Lord God of Israel does not answer.
2: Oh, why? Why? Is there a reason God refuses to give me the information I seek?
5: There is, Your Majesty.
2: Well, pray tell, what?
5: There is sin in Israel. Someone has disobeyed your command and has eaten food this day.
2: So that's it. See that all men gather themselves here before me immediately. Men of Israel, soldiers of the Lord, you have fought well this day. You have bravely and courageously fought the enemy and vanquished them. Yet there is sin among you. My command to abstain from food during the day has been disobeyed. We shall determine who that man is, and he shall die the death of a traitor. Even though I am your king, I am subject to temptation and sin as well as any man. So is the crown prince, my son Jonathan. General Abner has prepared the drawing of lots to determine the guilty person. We shall start with the crown prince and myself as against the rest of you. All right, General, cast the lot and see if the guilty one is among the people or between Jonathan and myself.
4: Yes, Your Majesty.
2: Well, the result, General? Come, come, where lies the guilt?
4: Well, between you and Jonathan, Your Majesty.
2: Cast the lot and see whether it be me or Jonathan.
4: Yes, Your Majesty.
2: Abner?
4: The lot falls upon Jonathan, Your Majesty.
2: Tell me, son, what sin have you done this day?
6: Father, I was not present this morning when His Majesty gave the command that no man should eat anything until evening, and I did but taste a little honey with the end of a rod that was in mine hand. For this, I must die?
2: I gave the command that whosoever disobey shall die a traitor. God do so and more also, for thou shalt surely die, Jonathan.
4: Your Majesty, you can see for yourself what the people think about thy son, Jonathan. He is a hero.
2: I gave my word. Jonathan shall die.
4: Shall Jonathan die, who has wrought this great salvation in Israel? God forbid.
2: He shall die as befits a traitor to Israel.
4: As the Lord liveth, Your Majesty, there shall not one hair of Jonathan's head fall to the ground, for he hath done God's will and saved Israel this day. If I were you, Your Majesty, I would not further incur the wrath and displeasure of the crowd.
2: But I am king, and all right, Abner. I'll take your advice.
3: So the people rescued Jonathan, that he died not. Then Saul left off pursuing the Philistines and went home to the royal palace. Samuel the prophet sought out King Saul and said to him,
7: Remember how the Lord sent me to anoint you to be king over Israel? Now, therefore, hearken unto the voice of the words of the Lord.
2: I am listening, Samuel.
7: The Lord of hosts spoke to me, saying, I remember that which the Amalekites did to Israel in the days of Moses, how they laid wait for him in the way when he came up from Egypt. Now go and smite the Amalekites.

0: King, the Lord has commanded Israel to destroy the Amalekites. Therefore, let every man among you take up his sword and his spear and make haste to Telaim, where the army will assemble.
1: Sire, I have a complete count now of how many men reported for duty.
2: Good. How many men do we have, General?
1: 200,000 footmen, sire, as well as 10,000 men of Judah.
2: Excellent, excellent. We should have no trouble in crushing the Amalekites. There's only one thing to do before we start.
1: What's that, Your Majesty?
2: Send word to the Kenites to leave their homes among the Amalekites. The Kenites were kind to Israel when they came out of Egypt. I have no intention of hurting them.
1: I'll send messengers off at once.
3: The Bible tells us very little about Saul's campaign against the Amalekites. It says only that Saul came to a city of Amalek and laid wait in the valley, and that he smote the Amalekites from Havilah until thou comest to Shur over against Egypt. We also know that Saul took Agag, the king of the Amalekites, alive, but utterly destroyed all the rest of the people with the edge of the sword. But although Saul and the men of his army seemed willing enough to carry out God's commandment concerning the Amalekites themselves, there was a different feeling about the cattle, sheep, goats, and other spoils of war.
4: Seems a shame to kill all these animals. I could use a pair of strong oxen back on the farm.
5: Likewise, and I wouldn't mind a dozen lambs or so. A lot of mine died last month.
4: Still, Samuel told Saul.
5: Samuel, Samuel. We won the war, didn't we? We have a right to the spoils.
3: And Samuel came to Saul, and Saul said unto Samuel,
2: The Lord bless you, Samuel. I have done all the Lord commanded me to do. I have subdued the Amalekites and killed every man, woman, and child.
6: Then what is the meaning of all this bleating of sheep and lowing of oxen, I hear?
2: The people brought them from the land of the Amalekites. They spared the best of the sheep and of the oxen to be used as sacrifice unto the Lord.
6: Why did you disobey the Lord?
2: I obeyed the Lord. I defeated the Amalekites and destroyed them and made Agag their king prisoner. It was the people who spared the animals, not me.
6: To obey the Lord is better than to sacrifice, Saul. And because you have rejected the word of the Lord has rejected you.
2: Rejected me?
6: Thy house shall not rule Israel after you.
2: I have sinned, Samuel. But it was only because I feared the people. Please forgive me, Samuel, and come with me, so that I may worship the Lord and seek remission of my sin through sacrifice.
6: I will not go with you, for you have rejected the Lord, and the Lord has rejected you. The evil spirit now rules you.
2: Oh, please, please, Samuel, help me. Do not leave me.
6: You laid hold of me and ripped the skirt of my mantle. Thus the Lord has rent the kingdom of Israel from you this day and has given it to another man.
3: Then Samuel went to Ramah, and Saul went up to his house to Gibeah. And Samuel came no more to see Saul until the day of his death. Nevertheless, he mourned for Saul. And the Lord repented that he had made Saul king over Israel.

how he has changed from what he was when he was chosen king. Handsome, strong, courageous, yet humble. But now he thinks only of self-glory, appraisement and power. How true it is that the habits indulged in as a child will show themselves later in life. He is now rejected of God. His house shall no longer rule Israel. If only he would

0: repent and renew the good spirit within him.
1: Who mournest thou for, Samuel?
0: For Saul, King Saul, Lord. He leads the people into the paths of sin.
1: Mourn no more for Saul, but fill thine horn with oil and go. I will send thee to Jesse the Bethlehemite, for I have provided Israel a king from among his sons.

0: and my high tower, in whom I shall be.
1: David, David, a lamb has fallen over the cliff.
2: Oh, did it kill him?
1: No, master. He fell upon a ledge and remains there, caught upon the branches of a scrub tree.
2: Well, why didn't you rescue him from the ledge?
1: It's too steep of cliff, too risky.
2: Oh, a shepherd who will not risk his life for the least of his lambs is not worthy of the name.
1: Even one lamb?
2: Even one lamb. Now you remain here and watch the sheep. I shall rescue the lost lamb.

0: lions, and in these...
1: Master, master! A lion! Quick, run for your life!
0: Run? Then what would my sheep do? Be devoured by the lion? No, lad. They shall be saved from the mouth of the lion. Not one sheep shall perish.
1: But how are you going to prevent it, master? You have no weapons.
0: Ah, my lad, I have the best weapon in the whole world. God. He's on my side. He has given me these hands and the strength and wisdom to use them. I shall rip open the jaws of the lion. Now remain here and fear not, for the lion shall not harm thee or the sheep. God is my strength and my present help.
1: You did it! You killed the lion!
0: Here, lad. Here's the lion's jawbone, ripped clean of flesh. Now take it. Keep it as a reminder always that there's no limit to the power of God. If you'll but listen to his voice, have faith, and obey.

0: holiness. And
1: you're getting so you play that very well. You're not a bad singer either.
2: Hello, Brother Eliab. Thank you. But you didn't come all the way here merely to compliment me. Why, then?
1: You're very discerning, David.
2: Yeah, there's no better place in all the world to learn the lessons of right and wrong than among the beauties of the woods, valleys, and the unlimited wonders of nature. But what brings you out here, Brother Eliab? Certainly not the desire to converse with me.
1: You're wanted at the house. Samuel, the prophet, is there, wants to see you.
2: See me? Samuel? What for?
1: That I do not know. I know only that he came looking for some certain son of our father. He's looked at the rest of us. Only you remain. So it has to be you he's looking for. Oh,
2: surely there's some mistake. Samuel, the greatest man in all Israel, doesn't want to see me. I'm only a lowly shepherd.
1: My thoughts, exactly. Anyway, you're to go to the house at once.
3: Samuel, your grace, this is my youngest son, David.
2: Greetings and salutations, your grace.
4: Arise, anoint him, for this is he whom I have chosen as the next king of Israel.
5: Yes, Lord. Greetings, David, my son. You will please kneel here in front of me.
2: Yes, your grace.
5: David, son of Jesse, with this oil I anoint thee. May the Spirit of the Lord come upon thee and bless thee now and forevermore.
1: Well, David, I see you're back. What did the prophet Samuel want of you?
2: He bade me to tell no one.
1: Hey, you can tell me. I'm your brother, remember? And your elder brother, too. So I have a birth-given right to know all the secrets of the family.
2: I'm sorry, Eliab, but I shall have to keep this matter secret.
1: You refuse to tell me?
2: I must keep my promise to Samuel.
1: Well, I'll find out. Don't you worry about that. You can take over now. Protect your precious sheep. I'm going to the house and find out what this is all about.
6: Angry, wasn't he?
2: Oh, he'll get over it. I'm not qualified to be a king.

0: me, King of Israel? Oh, impossible. Yet Samuel did say that the Lord has chosen me. I wonder why me?
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2: Today's Staying Vertical segment comes from the devotional book, Color My World with Love. It was written by Mabel Quay and is entitled, Angels Are About. Mabel's theme text comes from Proverbs 15, verse 3, New King James Version. The eyes of the Lord are in every place, keeping watch on the evil and the good. Mabel writes, My husband, Ajay, and I landed in Lisbon, Portugal. After settling down to wait for our connecting flight to Accra, Ghana, I realized that my cell phone was dead. I had wanted to let family members know where we were, so we needed to recharge the phones. Ajay tried to help, but he soon discovered our charger was not compatible with the type of electric sockets available in the airport. While we had square pins, the airport had round ones. As we were discussing the problem, a young man appeared from nowhere and handed us an adapter with round pins and square holes. Just what we needed. Wow! He said, I had the same problem another time when I was in this airport, so I carry different adapters with me all the time now. We thanked him for his kindness in allowing us to charge our cell phones with his adapters. But that was not the end of the story. From his flight bag, the young man gave us two more connecting pieces that were compatible with different sockets. We were thinking of using his chargers and giving them back to him when it was time for him to get on his flight. You can keep whatever I have given you, he said, surprising us. I have enough for myself. Then he was gone as quickly as he had appeared. We never set our eyes on him again, even though we waited 10 hours for our connecting flight. Where did that young man come from? How did he know we needed help with our cell phones? Where did he go after helping us? The Lisbon airport is very big, with numerous travelers from around the world. But this man was there at the right time to give us exactly what we needed, and even more. Oh, Abba, how does God do it? Proverbs 15, verse 3, The eyes of the Lord are in every place. Truly we have an omnipresent, an omnipotent Father. He is able to surprise us with blessings when we need them most. He knows the end from the beginning. Just trust Him, period. Remember how He promised to be with us always in Matthew 28, 20? Well, we can just take His word as it is. That's what I do. That concludes Mabel Quay's devotional entitled, Angels Are About. And this is Carolyn Sutton for Staying Vertical.
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Now we continue reading from the Bible with John chapter 2. On the third day there was a wedding in Cana of Galilee, and the mother of Jesus was there, and both Jesus and his disciples were invited to the wedding. When the wine ran out, the mother of Jesus said to him, "They have no wine." And Jesus said to her, "Woman, what does that have to do with us? My hour has not yet come." His mother said to the servants, "Whatever he says to you, do it." Now there were 6 stone water pots set there for the Jewish custom of purification, containing 20 or 30 gallons each. Jesus said to them, "Fill the water pots with water." So they filled them up to the brim. And he said to them, "Draw some out now, and take it to the head waiter." So they took it to him. When the head waiter tasted the water, which had become wine, and did not know where it came from, but the servants who had drawn the water knew, the head waiter called the bridegroom and said to him, "Every man serves the good wine first, and when the people have drunk freely, then he serves the poorer wine. But you have kept the good wine until now." This beginning of his signs Jesus did in Cana of Galilee, and manifested his glory, and his disciples believed in him.

0: John 2:12. After this he went down to Capernaum, he and his mother and his brothers and his disciples, and they stayed there a few days. The Passover of the Jews was near, and Jesus went up to Jerusalem. And he found in the temple those who were selling oxen and sheep and doves, and the money changers seated at their tables. And he made a scourge of cords, and drove them all out of the temple, with the sheep and the oxen. And he poured out the coins of the money changers, and overturned their tables. And to those who were selling the doves he said, "Take these things away. Stop making my Father's house a place of business." His disciples remembered that it was written, "Zeal for your house will consume me." The Jews then said to him, "What sign do you show us as your authority for doing these things?" Jesus answered them, "Destroy this temple, and in 3 days I will raise it up." The Jews then said, "It took 46 years to build this temple, and will you raise it up in 3 days?" But he was speaking of the temple of his body. So when he was raised from the dead, his disciples remembered that he said this, and they believed the scripture and the word which Jesus had spoken. Now when he was in Jerusalem at the Passover during the feast, many believed in his name, observing his signs which he was doing. But Jesus, on his part, was not entrusting himself to them, for he knew all men, and because he did not need anyone to testify concerning man, for he himself knew what was in man. This is The Word, reading from the Bible without comment. And I'm your scripture reader, Nicholas Hope. Today, as usual, I've been reading from the New American Standard Bible Update. Be listening next time for more from The Word.
1: This Living, featuring Dr. Ken Cooper, founder of the Cooper Aerobics Center in Dallas, Texas. Knowing CPR can save a life, but a recent study shows that mouth-to-mouth resuscitation might not be necessary.
2: I found a study very interesting that was published in the New England Journal of Medicine. Every hour, about 40 people die from cardiac arrest. Experts say that if CPR were performed, many of them could be saved. Another survey said that only 15% would perform CPR on a stranger, that is, giving mouth-to-mouth resuscitation, but 68% would perform chest compression alone. For 7 years, a study was conducted in Seattle where they selected two groups and they asked the people to either to do combined CPR, that is, mouth-to-mouth and chest compression to the chest, or just chest compression alone. There were 520 victims in the study. Now, 10% of those who received CPR with mouth-to-mouth resuscitation survived to be discharged in the hospital. Listen to this. 14.6% of those who received only chest compression survived. If you don't know CPR, if that person collapses, they look like they're dead, if you just start pressing on their sternum, on the breastbone, at a rate of 60 times per minute, you might save that person's life. This is a great study. It could save thousands of lives if people paid close attention to it.
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0: Blessed are they which are persecuted for righteousness' sake, for theirs is the kingdom of heaven.
1: Who shall lay anything to the charge of God's elect?
2: Hi, I'm Johnny Erickson Tata, and if you're on Facebook, you've probably come across the story of Sam, the dancing barista. Sam is a 17-year-old who works as a barista at his local Starbucks. Because of his autism, Sam is constantly moving, dancing, hopping, shifting his weight. Some view it as a weakness, but at work, Sam's dancing helps him focus. While making a latte, this young man moves this way and that, dancing to the music. And customers, oh, they love it. And it's Sam's dancing, that is his need to be in constant movement, which has made him a social media sensation. In 2 Corinthians chapter 12, the Lord says, "My power works best in weakness." What might seem like a weakness, Sam is using to show the world that people with autism can hold a job. And it is a great reminder for you and me. Whatever your weakness, friend, remember, God can use it to reveal His strength in you.
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4: Now a look at your afternoon weather on Bakersfield Christian Talk Radio. Sunny today with a high near 92 and lows around 62. Sunny tomorrow with a high of 89 and lows around 59. For your Thursday, hazy sunshine with a high near 84 and lows around 60. And for Friday, sunny with a high near 86 and lows around 63. That's your afternoon weather on Bakersfield Christian Talk Radio.
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1: Hello, my name is Tim Rumsey, and you are listening to Pictures of the End. Thank you for joining us today. You can go online to www.picturesoftheend.com. You can find recordings of this episode as well as an archive of all of our previous episodes. Today we are starting part three of our study of the trumpets in Revelation chapters 8 and 9, and we want to welcome back our guest, Pastor David Salazar.
2: Hey, Tim, it's a pleasure again to be with you.
1: Well, I know that I have really been enjoying and have been blessed by what we've looked at so far, mm-hmm. and I look forward to the things we're going to look at today.
2: Amen. Let's start in Revelation chapter 8 again.
1: Okay.
2: You'll see chapter 6, I guess that's where we... Oh, I'm sorry, verse 6. That's where we'll start now.
1: Sure. Actually, if it's okay, I'd like to back up to verse 2.
2: Oh, absolutely, yes.
1: To kind of get ourselves back in the flow here.
2: True, that's right.
1: And I saw the seven angels which stood before God, and to them were given seven trumpets. Mm-hmm. And another angel came and stood at the altar, having a golden censer, and there was given unto him much incense, that he should offer it with the prayers of all saints upon the golden altar, which was before the throne. And in the first episode, we saw from the Bible that this can only refer to Jesus Christ.
2: That's right, correct. Yeah. And it's important, again, to know that he is interceding. He's doing something for us
1: Absolutely.
2: Right now
1: Amen.
2: In the sanctuary.
1: Okay, very good. Mm-hmm. And then verse 4 goes on, the smoke of the incense which came up with the prayers of the saints ascended up before God out of the angel's hand. And the angel took the censer and filled it with fire of the altar and cast it into the earth. And there were voices and thunderings and lightnings and an earthquake. Now, in our previous episode, we just focused on verse number 5.
2: Correct. And that's, again, a very important verse because it tells us the starting point of this prophecy of seven trumpets.
1: And we saw that this verse number 5 in Revelation is a prophecy of what would happen at Pentecost.
2: Correct. It was a fulfillment of what Jesus did as he entered into his ministry work. And the first thing he did was to cast on earth the fire, the Holy Spirit, you know, that will give his disciples and those that even till this day, the presence of the Holy Spirit on earth as a companion, as a comforter, as he mentioned.
1: And this is really such a critical point to understand about the book of Revelation, really.
2: Right.
1: And especially the seven trumpets. We cannot understand these prophecies if we lose sight of what Jesus is doing mm-hmm. in the heavenly sanctuary.
2: Exactly, and that's very important. We look at, remember, Revelation is a book about Jesus. It reveals mm-hmm. who he is and what he does for us. If we lose sight of that, it becomes only about symbols and things, and we forget that it actually pointed us to Christ. You know, so we can have hope and have the assurance that in Christ there is someone that is actively working for our salvation, even as now, you know. So, important.
1: Very good, mm-hmm. yes. Well, let's dive in now to verse number 6.
2: Mm-hmm.
1: And that verse says, the seven angels which had the seven trumpets prepared themselves to sound.
2: Very interesting verse. And, you know, Tim, obviously, to go through every single trumpet will require a whole seminar.
1: Yeah.
2: So we cannot accomplish that. But we're going to try to emphasize the aspects that will give us an overview of what this prophecy or this prophetic time frame of the seven trumpets is. And so the question would be, you know, before you would to study what trumpet each trumpet means, you know, it tells us there's seven trumpets. There is seven angels that were going to sound the seven trumpets. Now, you have a wonderful name for this program, which is Pictures of the End. And that's very important because God works in a very interesting way along the Bible. If we go to Romans chapter 15, verse 4, you'll notice that it's a verse that gives us an idea that it's not just, stories or events in the past, in the Old Testament, that were just randomly, you know, happened to people. There's always a lesson for us to understand the future. But if you can read for me Romans 15:4.
1: Yes, Romans 15:4 says, "For whatsoever things were written aforetime were written for our learning, mm-hmm. that through patience and comfort of the Scriptures we might have hope."
2: So you can see there that he says that those things that have been written in the past, for who is that for? I mean, it's for us. So the events, the stories, the illustrations we can find in the Bible helps us unlock or understand better what's going to happen or what's happening before us.
1: And I think you have a story in the Old Testament that's going to help us understand the trumpets.
2: Exactly. And that's why I want you to keep in mind also 1 Corinthians, but just before I go to there, 1 Corinthians 10:11 is, again, an emphasis of showing what is why we have these stories in the past. If you mm-hmm. can read it for me.
1: Yeah. Now, all of these things... And I should say first, the context of 1 Corinthians 10 is the history of Israel.
2: Exactly.
1: In the wilderness.
2: Yeah. Exactly.
1: All these things happened unto them for in samples or examples, and they are written for our admonition upon whom the ends of the world are come.
2: So here Paul connects the stories in the past to what's going to happen at the end of time.
1: Mm-hmm.
2: So again, it's very important. And you know, the question would be, if we go back to Revelation 8, verse 6, it says, "And the seven angels which had the seven trumpets prepared themselves to sound." Now, is there any, a question for a good Bible student would be, is there any place in the Bible, any story, any event where we had seven trumpets? Had there been any illustration in the Bible that could give us an idea? And is there something that we can learn from in the past? Do you have any idea, maybe? Perhaps you do. You're a good student.
1: Well, I do, especially since we talked about this a few minutes ago before we set the cameras rolling, the fall of Jericho.
2: Exactly. If we, you know, those that have maybe forgotten about that story, that is a story that most people know, even the song, you know, the walls of Jericho, but it's a particular story that happened. And let's go to the book of Joshua,
1: yes,
2: chapter 6. And if you can read for me verses 2 through 5, that will help us give us an idea of what the Lord told Joshua.
1: Okay, so here's Joshua chapter 6, verse 2. "And the Lord said unto Joshua, See, I have given into thine hand Jericho, and the king thereof, and the mighty men of valor. And you will compass the city, all ye men of war, and go round about the city once. Thus thou shalt do for 6 days. And the seven priests shall bear before the ark seven trumpets of ram's horns. And the seventh day you shall compass the city 7 times, and the priests shall blow with the trumpets."
2: Very, very important. So you see here, this is the only reference in the Bible, in the whole Bible, where you have a commandment of God, God himself, the Lord telling Joshua to take 7 trumpets for 7 priests. Now, I want you to sort of set up a little bit of the story. You, of course, know that the children of Israel were coming into Canaan. Now, Jericho was a city that was known as the biggest city of Canaan, the biggest city at a time. It was a city that had lavish homes. People were safe, secure in that place. You know, they had all sorts of entertainment. And it was known as a city of greatness, but also a very wicked city. It's one of the cities that got advice that they should destroy completely. Now, it's one of the interesting things about this story is that before the Lord declared to him these instructions of having to go around the city 7 times, you know, for 7 days. If you notice, it says that they have to, the priest would carry the trumpets along with something else. What were they to carry with as they went around the city? Were they just to be by themselves?
1: Well, they had the ark with them.
2: They had the ark with them. And then all the people, all the children of Israel, were to follow along with them. Now, were they to make noise?
1: No.
2: No, they were to be silent. Just the sound of the trumpet would be heard. And they will go every day once, just sounding the trumpet. Now, for 7 days. Now, if you notice, it says that in the seventh day, they will have to make a long blast.
1: Mm-hmm.
2: Verse 5. A long blast. When the final trumpet, after the seventh time, the seventh day, the seventh time. Again, it's interesting you have the number 7 and you have, you know,
1: always,
2: 7 is interesting in that. But that shows you that at the end of the seven turn around the city, that will, the long sound, then they will shout, give a shout, and the city will fall. So that is very interesting in the sense that it tells us how God was to conquer, or how the children of Israel were to conquer, not through their own strength, not through their own might, but through the power of God, by following the instructions, by hearing the trumpet, and again, by having the Ark of the Testimony with them. So it's interesting to see these things, and we're going to a little bit connect this a little more as we go through.
1: All right.
2: Mm-hmm. Now, go ahead.
1: I was just going to say, it's interesting also that it's the priests that are responsible for these trumpets.
2: That's true.
1: And we saw a couple of episodes ago that it's Jesus, our high priest, that is really in charge of these seven trumpets at the end of time.
2: Exactly. That's a very interesting connection as well. And to be honest, if we look in chapter 5, you also notice that the Lord, look at verse 13 of chapter 5. If you can read that for me, you'll see how the Lord appeared to Joshua. That's also very important to understand and just to take a point.
1: Okay. And it came to pass when Joshua was by Jericho that he lift up his eyes and looked, and behold, there stood a man over against him with his sword drawn in his hand. And Joshua went unto him and said, "Are you for us or for our adversaries?"
2: You see, notice this is a man that he thinks Joshua maybe is not my adversary. Mm-hmm. Now, Joshua is drawn in a way to this man because he sees him with a sword. But what is the answer that this man gives him?
1: Yeah, verse 14 goes on. And he said, "Nay, but as captain of the host of the Lord, I am now come." And Joshua fell on his face to the earth and did worship and said unto him, "What saith my Lord unto his servant?"
2: And what is the servant? What is the Lord said to him? What is this man who he worships? Again, and notice the interesting word here. Joshua falls on his face to the earth. Sounds of reverence. And he worships this being. Is this an angel, you know, that could be worshipped?
1: No.
2: There's no angel that can be worshipped except who? The Creator. But you can read in verse 16, what 15, what it says.
1: Yeah, and the captain of the Lord's host said unto Joshua, "Loose thy shoe from off thy foot, for the place where thou standest is holy." And Joshua did so.
2: Exactly. And this is the captain of the Lord's army. So you see how, and we know that this is only could be, again, Christ.
1: That's right.
2: Because he's the only one that can be received or worshipped. And we connect, and we can see that here, he is the captain ready for war. We can see over here as well that in he gives instructions of trumpets in with along with the work of the priesthood. There is a connection that of war, a connection with priesthood, a connection of judgment. Because what was going to happen to this wicked city at the end of these seven trumpets?
1: The walls fall down.
2: Destruction will come. It was a judgment for that city. And so, as you can see, the symbols of trumpets are intertwined very closely with this story. Now, let's think a little bit about this story for a minute. The seven trumpets that were given to these priests had a purpose. It was for them to sound the trumpet as they started around the city, and they had the necessity to have the people follow the sound of these trumpets, to follow their leadership, and the ultimate result was to bring destruction or to bring this great city to its knees, to destroy this city. So, if we look in this way, in this parallelism, the idea of the trumpets in the last days, it's not so much just to give you ideas or events that are going to take place, or to have a concept of time of things that happen through time, but the concept is what God will do to destroy the great city that will stand as a symbol, or as a symbol of the power that will be against God.
1: And I'm remembering in the first episode, we looked at some of the meanings or ways trumpets are used.
2: Right.
1: And certainly this alarm of war and judgment were some of those meanings, but you also brought out some verses that showed us that trumpets are symbols of Christ receiving his kingdom.
2: Exactly.
1: And it's here in the story of the Israelites as they eventually conquer Jericho, that is what allows them to receive the promised land.
2: Exactly. And that's why it's so important and relevant for us to connect and understand that these trumpets will lead to establishing the kingdom of God. Mm-hmm. And probably in our next episode, we'll touch on that subject very, very clearly.
1: Okay.
2: But, you know, what I wanted to perhaps understand is that it was very important, and let's look at verse 11 of this chapter, Joshua chapter 6.
1: Okay.
2: Interesting to part of the in this story of conquering Jericho or overcoming Jericho, what was a key part of this process?
1: Okay, here's verse 11.
2: Uh-huh.
1: So the ark of the Lord compassed the city, going about it once, and they came into the camp.

0: been lodged in the camp.
1: So you see that the, it's telling you that the ark. Now, what does the ark have? Was the ark a symbol of just of, I don't know, amulet of
0: good luck charm?
1: Good luck charm, exactly. Was that what it was? You know, what really, what did it have? What it contained?
0: Yeah, it housed the Ten Commandments, the law of God.
1: Absolutely. It housed the law of God. So you, we have to understand that for it, for this process, for this conquering, for this overcoming, overtaking of this city, who represented, again, remember, all the popular religions of this time, at that time, all the entertainment that the world would offer, all the secular things that, that will, you know, all vice, all sorts of sin. It is said that that city of Jericho was a city that had become the center of the world at that time, as a symbol of, you know, vice, a symbol of sin, it's a symbol of carnal mind.
0: Much like Sodom and Gomorrah earlier.
1: Exactly. Okay. And even today, it's a symbol of what the world's becoming, rapidly becoming. As a whole, you know, the world and the people in the world are going after a more and more sin and deviating themselves from the true and the only code of moral guide in their life, which is the Ten Commandments.
0: Yeah.
1: That's the only code that really can establish us what is right and what's wrong. And but that's why God used the trumpets, the priests and the trumpets, along with the law, along with that ark, that it was that establishing the symbol of what required, what was important, what God will use to bring an end to the sin.
0: So I'll just to kind of step back and focus
1: right,
0: in on
1: course.
0: What you're saying here.
1: Yeah.
0: As we look at the story of Joshua, we see seven trumpets, we see the priests, we understand there's a connection there with Revelation, Jesus is our high priest, the seven trumpets.
1: Right.
0: But we also see that the Ark of the Covenant and the Law of God are central to the story of the fall of Jericho.
1: Mm-hmm.
0: And that is a lesson that is teaching us that as we look at prophecies in Revelation that deal with the end of time, the world we live in today, that the law of God plays a very central role in understanding what's really going on.
1: Exactly. It's so important that briefly, without going too much into detail, if you go with me to the end of the seventh trumpet. Remember, this is... to understand this concept, you have to, we're going to go back and forth a little bit to the last trumpet to understand the end. But if you look at the end of the trumpet in chapter 11, and we go to verse 19, mm-hmm. and this is talking of the last trumpet, the seventh trumpet. Look at verse 19 in chapter 11.
0: Yeah, this is an incredible verse. And the temple of God was opened in heaven, and there was seen in his temple the ark of his testament.
1: Stop right there. Let's stop there now. The last, it's talking about the last trumpet. Yeah. And again, it's bringing you to what? The ark of the testament. So the story of Jericho, it's a very clear, vivid picture of what will take place at the end of the seven trumpet. So, you know, we see, we understand, and we're seeing that there will be that ark, that law of God, somehow take pivotal role in the very end of time.
0: Mm-hmm.
1: Again, it's part of what God needs to give or bring that call to this, of admonition to this city, to the world that is perishing. So it's very important to understand the concept, you know? And I think that's the story of Jericho, how it is helping us portray what's really going to happen, you know? Now, the story of Jericho, that's that we can go back to for a minute, you notice the angels are, I mean, sorry, the priests, they had to instruct the people in silence, I mean, to walk around. Now, what is the idea of the priesthood? What exactly is a priest supposed to do?
0: Yeah, they were the mediators
1: exactly.
0: between the people and God.
1: Exactly. They were to minister to them. They were to be mediating. They were to point the people to the Lamb. You know, why didn't the Lord instruct them to use soldiers with trumpets? It was not soldiers. It was the priests. In other words, they needed to point to the Lamb, to the work of Christ. See, it was God Himself, Christ Himself, as He was the commander-in-chief, let's put it that way, of that children of Israel, that told them, you need to have a priest, the trumpet, and the ark. They were to go, and people were to follow that. So today we should ask ourselves, you know, what type of religion, what type of Christianity I want to follow, what type of group of people should I be, what type of child of Israel should I be today? Am I following a priest, a pastor, some sort of system that points me away from God, Christ, and the law? That's something you have to consider, you know, and as if you're searching sincerely for the Word of God and to lead or be led by the Lord, to be able to be in His, within His, you know, church, or within His, being one of His, you know, one of a member of His special people, you are to consider, who am I following? What type of religion, what type of doctrine should I have?
0: Yeah, well, you know? I think of Revelation 14, verse 12. It really sums it up.
1: Absolutely.
0: Here is the patience of the saints. Here are they that keep the commandments of God and the faith of Jesus.
1: And remember that amazing message of Revelation 14. It's also a message that connects just in itself with a loud voice. With a sounding voice. You know, it's very interesting because it connects you with what's going to happen. I mean, the story in Revelation, if we look in Revelation, we have to remember that Revelation is about zooming in, let's put it away, and getting an idea, then stepping back, seeing the picture, and going back to it. And that's what's happening with this experience. But you know, just to finish this concept of Jericho, I'm sorry. Let's go to what the Hebrews 11:30 says. You know, it tells us what it took. What was it that took that those walls down? What was that? You know, because some people may think that we are promoting the idea that, you know, perhaps it's your own work, your own decision, your own doing it.
0: Can you shout loud enough?
1: Exactly. You know, are you following, you know, just the law on your own? And some people may think that you're trying to, you know, uplift the law as a way of salvation. That
0: right.
1: Isn't what it means. What does the Bible tells us in Hebrews 11:30?
0: Yeah, what a great verse. Mm-hmm. By faith, the walls of Jericho fell down, and they were compassed about 7 days.
1: You see that? It was by faith. And, you know, if we realize that it's Jesus who is our captain, mm-hmm. our savior, He is our intercessor, He is our high priest, and He is instructing us, you know, to look back in the history, look at the story, see the symbols, realize that that story, although happened thousands of years ago, and it's a story that a lot of children love, it still is a relevant story for us. Because it shows us that at the end of the days, and we go to Revelation, you know, Revelation 18, you know, there's a city that's going to be established.
0: Yeah.
1: There's a big city, one of those cities that are considered as an example of what the world's going to become. If you can read with me verse 2. There's an angel calling, talking, speaking over there, but what is he talking specifically about?
0: And he cried mightily with a strong voice, saying, Babylon the Great is fallen, and is become the habitation of devils and the hold of every foul spirit, and a cage of every unclean and hateful bird.
1: Verse 3.
0: For all nations have drunk of the wine of the wrath of her fornication, and the kings of the earth have committed fornication with her, and the merchants of the earth are waxed rich through the abundance of her delicacies.
1: And so that is something to think about. We see through prophecy that there is a great city, a wicked city. It's a symbol, of course, yeah. of the condition of the world. And, of course, we'll understand this a little better as you study Revelation, what that symbol of Babylon means. But what we know for sure, and what it says there, that the whole world is being deceived by its fornications. The whole world is being deceived, and it's the last stronghold of that. I mean, that's what's going to, God has to overcome or to destroy, overtake. And it will use, in a very similar way as it happened in Jericho, it will use those seven trumpets, that connection of the work of Christ, that connection of as a priest, that connection as our captain, that connection as our king, that connection of having that that trumpeting sound to overtake the city so that the walls and the inhabitants will be destroyed.
0: Wow, what a fascinating study. I can't wait for the rest of it in our future episodes.
1: Yes.
0: We're almost out of time today. We'll be back in just a minute, but first we want to share with you our special offer for today. We thank you for spending this time with us, and here's how you can learn more about this special offer.

0: Disasters of every kind are rapidly increasing in our world today. Are these simply indications of a planet in decay, or do they reveal the judgments of an angry God? Is His judgment something to be feared, or can we find joy in God's judgment? 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
1: Well, thank you for joining us today. I hope that you've been blessed by the time spent in God's Word. We've been looking at the trumpets in the book of Revelation, and today what a fascinating comparison we see with the fall of Jericho. A great illustration reminding us that the entire Bible is the Word of God, and we need to read it all, seek to understand it all. Pastor David, thank you for being with us.
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7: Happiness is not found in marriage. Happiness really is found in, as you'll find out, following the Lord's will for your life. And if that means getting married, it will increase your happiness. But it really is in Christ. If there's any subject, this is the pen of Ellen White now speaking about marriage, if there's any with calm reason and unimpassioned judgment, it is the subject of what?
8: Marriage.
7: Notice those terms. Calm reason, unimpassioned judgment as you are considering marriage. Now, this is a marriage that will actually produce happiness. If ever the Bible is needed as a counselor, it is before taking a step that binds persons together for life. But the prevailing sentiment is that in this matter, the feelings are to be the guide. And in too many cases, lovesick sentimentalism has taken the helm and guided the bark to certain ruin. And I can tell you a number of stories where I've seen this happen time and time again. And I can tell you

Chemistry or PEA is not something to base your whether you're going to get married or not on. It needs to be based on things that are far greater than that. Calm reason without passion. This is something I just told a young girl this week, 23 years old. She's working for us. A beautiful young girl has to offer a young man, energetic and cheerful and strong work ethic, and has a lot going for her. No boyfriend, and she's going into mission work, etc. She was praying in regards to the goals, or really her God's plan for her life this week, was fasting and praying over it. And also praying, even though there's no one in mind, in regards to a marriage partner. And after I realized what she was doing that day, taking off her fasting, etc., I happened to be talking to her about several things, but I asked, do you have a list? A list what? I said, a list in regards to a marriage partner. She says, no. Why would I want to do that? And she said, did you do that? I said, yeah. I had three lists. I had the necessary attributes of the woman that I was going to marry. These were so necessary that if she didn't have one of them, it was a deal breaker. And there were multiple things on that list. Now, I had no one in mind at the time when I came up with this. The second list were things that were very important, but if she was lacking one or two of those, it wasn't a deal breaker per se, because if she had a majority of them, it was great that she would have a majority. And then the third list was, if she has any of these, it would be nice. So in other words, I did put my wants. So I had my needs, and I had my in-betweens, or really things that were very important, and then wants. And my parents got a hold of the list, and they looked at it. I wrote it when I was in college, and they looked it over, and they were commenting and smiling some, and then my sisters were hearing this, and so they grabbed the list. My sisters are older than me. And said, Neil, this proves it. You are never, ever going to get married. And I said, I may not ever get married. But if she doesn't fulfill this list, then I'm going to just be happily single. And I was fine with that. I didn't think about it for quite some time. And it was several years later that I came across the woman that had all of the things on the necessary list, all the things in the majority of the list, the majority of the things in the want list, but I didn't recognize it. I hadn't gotten out my list recently. But because she didn't have all of the things in the want list, it was unrecognized. Fortunately, my father helped me out and started to have some serious conversations with me. And I respected my father, and so I followed through with what he asked me to do. It was... it took, and of course, this is one of the things. Sometimes you can get in the way because you might have, it took some intelligence to come up with a list. It took some research to come up with a list. But you also have, wisdom is applied knowledge. And I was lacking in wisdom at that time. And it took a total of 5 years for that wisdom to come about. But it finally did, and I'm very happily married. Eric and I believe we're one of the
one of the

feelings for. But the Lord does ask us to have those feelings in proportion to the principle of love that's there. Well, back to the happiest. Who is the happiest? There are studies done on this that are published. Men or women? Think men are happier than women? How about this one? What age is the happiest age? According to Pew Research Center survey, the happiest age group is men 65 and older. The least happy, men 18 to 29. I gave a talk in a large business corporation the other day to their executives entitled, Life Begins at 60. And one of the things that I mentioned is in my own patient population, I've had many people, 65, 70, have significant health problems. And they said, Doc, if I knew if I was going to live this long, I'd have taken better care of myself. But, you know, the happiest days are actually yet to come. And I know this is a youth conference, but I'm giving you something to look forward to. And that is the aging process, if it's done right, can produce a lot more happiness. Married men are happier than singles. How about women? You know what the studies are showing in America? The average single woman is happier than the average married woman. But yet, when there's a relationship forming, what gender is it that's trying to push the marriage button first? Yeah, often it's the women that are trying to get it towards marriage. But yet, studies show the average single woman is happier, actually, than the average married woman. Now, we should clarify that. When you look at the scale, the unhappiest women on the planet are virtually all married. And the happiest women on the planet are virtually all married. And so you take a woman that's in that relationship with a very good marriage, and they're going to be happier than a single woman. But if you take a look at the average of them all, the average is that the single woman is happier. But that just underscores that women should not get married until they have that list. And they have those principles that are there, and they have analyzed it, and they've gone through it, etc., and they're clear on it. College grads are happier than those without a college degree. So, again, the importance of education. This is something that the Pew Research Society couldn't understand. You know, this is a secular organization. People who are religious are happier than those who aren't. Again, the secular society thinks happiness is related to forgetting about God. In fact, that's what a lot of these worldly parties are about. They're simply for the purpose of trying to forget God, thinking that they're going to have happiness in that way. And of course, it leads to even greater unhappiness. But people who are religious are happier. People who work are happier than those who don't. Also kind of a paradigm for many people who think that their whole goal in life is to get enough accumulated assets so that they can quit working and so that they can enjoy being able to not work and still have food on the table and having things in abundance, etc. Work is very much related to happiness, particularly productive work. Sunbelt residents are happier than other U.S. residents. And of course, that has to do with the sun itself. And then it even went into politics. This may surprise you. Republicans are happier than Democrats. But both are happier than independents. And so many people pride themselves in their independence in regards to politics. Those are often the most frustrated individuals. Happiness of Americans the last 30 years.

0: Do you think they're more happy or less happy than they were 30 years ago? Less happy today than they were 30 years ago. You know, the interesting thing is there's more fun things to do than ever before in human history, but yet there's more unhappiness than ever before. Helping us to realize these fun things don't prevent it or prevent depression or actually treat it. Americans are less happy today than they were 30 years ago thanks to longer working hours and the deterioration in the quality of their relationships with friends and neighbors. Much of our happiness does have to do with social things. A person with no close friends or social relations with neighbors would have to earn $320,000 more each year than someone who did to enjoy the same level of happiness. And there's a lot of people making sacrifices to earn $10,000 more per year. Or $15,000 more per year. And wow, this job's going to be $20,000 more per year. I'm going to have to work a lot more. And I'm going to have to do this, and I'm going to have to do that, and et cetera. But it's worth the $20,000, is it? Really? $320,000. And while the average American paycheck has risen over the past 30 years, its happiness-boosting benefits were more than offset by a drop in the quality of relationships over that period. CNN also gave a report on happiness not long ago, said the next time you're deciding between ice cream and cake, buying a car or taking a trip to Europe, accepting a new job or keeping your old one, you should remember to first, your decision is rooted in the desire to become happy or at least happier than you are now. Second, there's a good chance the decision you make will be wrong. Why is that? Daniel Gilbert summed up our failings this way. People have a lot of bad theories about happiness. Our culture employs us to buy bigger, newer, better things. Research shows stuff does not buy happiness. By and large, money buys happiness only for those who lack the basic needs. Once you pass an income of $50,000, and of course this is talking about coastal income, in the middle America it'd be less. Once you pass an income of $50,000, more money doesn't buy more happiness. With that in mind, Siegel said we should pass on buying lottery tickets and find small things we can do every day that bring us joy, whether it's going for a walk or cooking a meal or reading a book. And so getting the simple pleasures. And by the way, these gambling places, you know, it's really a sad thing, but it's a tax on people that aren't good in math. I mean, it's simple math ought to tell you where that's going to lead. And of course, what the gambling joint wants to do is figure out if you're the first time there and then give you a big winning. Because it's that first time feeling that you remember, and you will end up spending all that you gained on that first time and way more and be in a derelict situation as a result. And so, you know, this whole focus on money and where it leads to is really pretty sad. And of course, it gets back to confusing needs with wants. Now, let me just be clear. It's okay to be happy as long as we get there the right way. And getting there the right way can produce some significant benefit. 24 university students performed two tests of attention. Positive moods were induced by playing Bach's Brandenburg Concerto No. 3. Negative moods by a Prokofiev piece played at half speed. To produce a neutral mood, participants read a series of facts and figures about Canada. We have any Canadians in the group? All right, I don't see any hands, so I didn't offend anybody on that. It wasn't my study, by the way. It was just... When they were in a positive mood, participants scored higher on a remote associates task, a measure of what?
1: Creative.
0: You're actually more creative when you're happy. Particularly if you get there the right way. If you get there the wrong way, you're not creative at all when you're happy. But when you get there, this is a simple pleasure. The right type of music. And by the way, the mood elevates whether you like classical music or not, by the way, when you listen to Bach's Brandenburg Concerto No. 3. You know, there's positive things about good music that can happen and even if your taste isn't necessarily in that direction. And so creativity significantly improved. When feeling happy, Anderson explained, your attentional window is actually bigger. It's like looking through a big window versus a small window. Now, when you read the facts and figures about Canada, you were better at accounting. And so the detail work is not the same as creativity. And so there's a time to, you know, just be reading facts and figures, etc., when you're having to do detailed work, but there's a time for the creativity as well. Well, this bridges this talk over into the wisdom part. We've been talking about rubies and the things related to rubies, which is the covetous of possessions, people. We didn't deal much with the position part of things, but it's often related to the covetousness of possessions. But, you know, the people part was part when we were talking about the marriage. And one of the things that has come up with that, some people in our circle have seen the happy marriage that Erica and I have had, and have also seen Erica's, I know a friend of mine saw Erica's very positive attributes in regards to character and those sorts of things. And I remember him coming up to me and saying, "I am very jealous. I wish I had your wife." Now, that was not a positive statement to me, not because I was fearful at all, but it was not a positive statement in regards to him, that whole aspect of things of coveting people. And of course, if he had stuck to principle as I had, he could have had just as happy a relationship. And in fact, if his life had become principled even then, his happiness could have increased significantly. And so we need to be careful. This whole thing of rubies, or the things related to rubies, is going to end up with unhappiness and a dissatisfaction. However, wisdom will result in happiness. And wisdom is related to intelligence. It's a little bit more than intelligence, but intelligence is your capacity to learn, retain, and apply knowledge. It's often measured by an IQ test, which is an imperfect measure of it, but probably the best measure we have, related somewhat to academic performance. College graduates' first job after graduation has been found to be related to their IQ. But there's also some other advantages. This was a long-term study, 862 men and women, followed since childhood, starting in 1922 until 1986 they were studied. The researchers found that up to the cutoff point of 163, participants' risk of dying during a given period decreased as their IQ increased. There was an example. Those with a childhood IQ of 150 had a 44% lower risk of death than those with an IQ of 135. IQ will help you to live longer. It's one of those longevity attributes. Why is that? Remember, intelligence is your capacity to learn, retain, and apply knowledge. There was another study that showed that the higher your IQ was at age 10, the more likely you were to become a vegetarian at age 30. And of course, again, that is your capacity. An aspect of, and that's why longevity improves as a result of IQ, is because of that. But there are other advantages as well. And one of the things, IQ, of course, is related somewhat to temporal lobe. Temporal lobe is where our memory is centered. We have to retain the knowledge, so you want to have a good temporal lobe, one of the good reasons for memorizing scripture. It's also where our musical abilities are at. Occipital lobe has to do with intelligence. That's spatial orientation, architectural skills, reading map skills. Parietal lobe is calculation, division, subtraction. Your vocabulary, your speech is very much in the parietal lobe. Einstein had a little larger parietal lobe than most others. Cerebellum is where your athletic ability is. But the wisdom area of the brain is actually the frontal lobe of the brain. And this is the area where we apply that knowledge, and which is very much the wisdom aspect of things. And of course, other creatures have brains. Cats have some intelligence. They don't have a lot of wisdom, though. 3.5% of a cat brain is in the frontal lobe. And of course, wisdom is related to morality as well. In fact, secular neuroscience.

0: Theology textbooks tell us the frontal lobe is the seat of spirituality, morality, and the will. And not much morality in a cat if you've seen it torture its victims to death and seemingly enjoy it. Dogs have a little more frontal lobe, about 7% of their brain is in the frontal lobe. They're able to exhibit more empathy, more love for other creatures, even not of their own species. Chimpanzees have the most of any other animal creature. But what sets us apart from the rest of the animal kingdom is our frontal lobe size. 33 up to 38% of our brain is in the frontal lobe. It's what gives us the capacity to accomplish advanced planning and thinking. It's what gives us the ability to choose our own destiny. I think this is what the Lord was talking about in Genesis, where he said, "Let us create man in our own image," with that frontal lobe capacity. It's one of the reasons why human beings worship. See, now you might say, well, atheists don't come to worship. Do they have a frontal lobe? They do, and they're worshiping. The question is, what are they worshiping? That's the difference in regards to what they're worshiping, who they're worshiping. But frontal lobe is a major part of this aspect of wisdom, and it's why the last chapter in the book of the Bible, Revelation 22, verse 4, says, "And they shall see his face, and his name shall be where? In their foreheads." That has to do with the frontal lobe of the brain, the wisdom part, where spirituality, morality, and the will is centered. But I'll just close with this text from Proverbs. I think it's the 12th chapter, or maybe, I think it's Proverbs 11, verse 8. Solomon makes the comparison between wisdom and rubies. Which one did he say was better? Did he say just a little bit better? Wisdom is far above rubies, he said. And then he even said this, that there's nothing that can come close to comparing to wisdom. In fact, he says, anything that you might desire, just think of something that if you had the choice, material-wise, that you could get tomorrow. You know, maybe it'd be a private, maybe it'd be Air Force One. You know, if I could own Air Force One and take it wherever I wanted to, whenever I wanted to, that's what I would choose. Or maybe it'd be something else. Maybe it'd be some home on the coast that you've seen that's beautiful or whatever. Whatever it is that you desire and have a strong desire for, he said, that is nothing in comparison to wisdom. Nothing in comparison to wisdom. And so one of the things that I'd like to leave you with here, we had a girl that was impolite, not to me, but to one of the physicians last week. And that physician had had enough of this impoliteness and wrote to our HR director, and it went above the president, or not above the president, but above the manager, because the manager had already had issues with this individual. And that person that was impolite was given a one-day suspension without pay, an RN. She was going to lose probably about $300 is what she would make in a day's time. It was devastating to her, to the point that she had this entire plan out. She wrote out this big piece. She went into an apology with the physician. She spent 45 minutes with this physician to try to get him to reverse his request for that something be done. In regards to the impoliteness, I mean, she just went all out because she was going to lose $300. And, you know, it was some good motivation in regards to changing her behavior, etc. So it was, you know, it was nice to see that there was a desire to change. But you wish that desire would have been the desire to change would have been based on the desire for wisdom and not the desire for rubies. If the desire is rubies, it's not going to be a lasting change. And if you think of what people will do for just a little bit more money, And if we would have that same protection in regards to what we're doing that might adversely affect our wisdom. You know, just think of what entertainment television does to wisdom, for instance. Even caffeine. We could get into some of the science of that. But it adversely affects the frontal lobe of the brain. And so why wouldn't we go all out to protect our asset that's far greater than Air Force One, and it's the frontal lobe of our brain? If we have that type of care in regards to wisdom, that type of concern in regards to wisdom, that type of desire, that I'm not going to do anything that is going to make my brain less effective, then we're on the road to happiness, satisfaction, and fulfillment. Wisdom is far above rubies.
1: 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For more information, go to www.nedleyhealthsolutions.com.
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3: The Lord is my shepherd, I shall not want. He maketh me to lie down in green pastures. He leadeth me beside the still waters. He restoreth my soul. He leadeth me in the paths of righteousness for his name's sake. Yea, though I walk through the valley of the shadow of death, I will fear no evil, for thou art with me. Thy rod and thy staff, they comfort me. Thou preparest a table before me in the presence of mine enemies. Thou anointest my head with oil, my cup runneth over. Surely goodness and mercy shall follow me all the days of my life, and I will dwell in the house of the Lord forever.
4: Or what man is there of you, whom if his son ask bread, will he give him a stone? Or if he ask a fish, will he give him a serpent? If ye then, being evil, know how to give good gifts unto your children, how much more shall your Father, which is in heaven, give good things to them that ask him? Therefore all things whatsoever ye would that men should do to you, do ye even so to them, for this is the law and the prophets.
5: But the Spirit itself maketh intercession for us.
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12: Welcome, listening friends. Would you like to hear an amazing fact? Normally, when we think of flowers, we picture something small, delicate, and fragrant. Those are probably not the words you'd use to describe a flower found growing in the rainforest of Sumatra. It's known as the Titan arum. This giant flower can take between 7 to 10 years to produce its first bloom. When it does bloom, you'll know it. The flower looks like an 8-foot-long loaf of French bread protruding straight up from a deep burgundy and green pleated skirt that surrounds the base. One record-breaking specimen in a botanical garden in New Hampshire had a central spike more than 10 feet